0: good deal graver than you think.
1: Oh, now you're beginning to sound much more like the old dodderer you really are. Well, come on, darling, don't stop now. It's the well-known visit to the headmaster you had in mind, isn't it? If so, you are achieving it to perfection. The darling boy really has excelled himself this time, hasn't he? Such an appropriate gift. A direct invitation to see yourself as you really are.
0: So why the hell don't you tell your darling boy he can take his bloody mirror right back where it came from?
1: We'll have to see, won't we, my pet?
2: And was the mirror taken back?
0: I presumed it must have been. I certainly don't recall seeing the damn thing again. But then, quite suddenly, we both had more important things on our minds.
2: Oh?
0: I'd spent the day at the British Museum doing some research. I got home to find my wife had been taken seriously ill. In effect, a minor heart attack. Oh. I could only conclude it was a direct result of trying to keep up with her dissolute gadfly. Mm. The doctor advised that complete rest was absolutely essential. He also emphasized that there must be no undue excitement or shock. Yes, he particularly stressed the last bit, or shock.
2: Mm.
0: Even as he said it, it sounded strangely significant.
2: Why significant?
0: Well, as it turned out, I'd stayed up reading very late one night. I must have dozed off, because I was suddenly startled awake by a noise. It came from the head of the stairs.
2: What kind of a noise?
0: Difficult to describe, but a sort of bump, I suppose. A slight trip, perhaps. The servants had retired hours before. There was only my wife. At least I believed that to be the case. Until... I heard their voices coming from my wife's bedroom. I recognized Luigi's laughter immediately. Then, after a while, there was only silence. I think that silence was the most difficult thing to bear of all. For the first time, I admitted to myself that I had lost my wife to Luigi forever.
2: And your reaction?
0: How can one describe? Resignation, love, jealousy, hate,
2: yes.
0: All at the same time. I wanted her dead.
2: What?
0: I needed her dead. But had no notion how I could achieve it. I'm not a courageous man, not even an artful man. I returned to the study. And there, I saw something that seemed to suggest the perfect solution.
2: Yes, go on.
0: Shortly before her illness, I'd drawn my wife's attention to a book dealing with the medieval history of the house.
2: Yes. Oh,
0: needless to say, she discarded it halfway through. But there was one particular section that not only claimed her interest, but held it in a state of shocked disbelief I'd never witnessed before. It concerned a ghost.
2: A ghost?
0: Most historic homes seem to lay claim to one. Knowing my wife's somewhat nervous disposition, I'd previously kept ours, something of a closely guarded secret. But now, no undue excitement or shock, was what the doctor had said. There and then, I determined my ghostly inhabitant should serve his turn.
2: Well, what kind of a ghost?
0: The ghost of a Franciscan friar. Oh, the costume wasn't too difficult to improvise. A burnous, one of those Arab nightdress affairs, complete with hood, served my purpose to perfection. I put it on, lit a candle, left my study. I crossed the hall. The stairs creaked as I began to climb. I didn't mind. It only added to the theatricality of the scene I was about to enact. I could already imagine slowly opening the door of my wife's bedroom, hear her call out, "Who's there?" See the expression on her face as she watched in terror the specter of the Franciscan friar loom towards her. Perhaps one brief terrified scream. And then I just reached the top of the stairs, was about to cross the landing, when I saw it, the actual spectre there, confronting me, the face shrouded in its hood, the candle flickering in its hand, the eyes, deeply socketed, stared accusingly into mine. For a long moment, there was only disbelief at what I saw. And then, panic. I tried to move, but couldn't. I tried to scream out, but no voice came. Then, with a newfound volition of its own, my arm lashed out with the heavy brass candlestick I was holding, lashed out at the ghastliness of that grizzled face. God help me. In the name of Christ, somebody help me.
3: For God's sake, man.
2: Oh, my God, Charles. Charles.
3: What the devil do you mean by slinking off like that?
2: I'm sorry.
3: Well?
2: I turned towards my distraught storyteller, but he was gone, probably realizing he was in imminent danger of being forced back into the swinging multitude below.
3: Oh, come along, man. Don't just hang around in the gloom. There's somebody special I want you to meet.
2: From the far end of the library, Titania herself confronted me. She sat there enthroned in one of Charles's splendid high-backed chairs.
1: Captain of our fairy band, mortals, darlings, close at hand.
2: As she misquoted from the bard, Titania made very short work of a very large brandy. In view of my so recent conversation with her husband, I must have looked somewhat taken aback. She was not slow to notice the fact.
1: Something worrying you, darling.
2: Well,
1: Charles, be a dear. Titania's running low on nectar. Well, darling, you were saying...
2: I do apologize. It's pure coincidence, of course, but I've had the pleasure of making your husband's acquaintance.
1: My husband?
2: Yes.
1: You did say my husband?
2: Yes.
1: Oh, damn you, Charles. You haven't gone and told every Tom, Dick, and Harry my little secret. You know, I particularly asked you to keep it strictly entre nous. Luigi would be furious.
2: Luigi? But that isn't your husband.
1: Oh, what a damn fool I am. Now I've gone and let the cat out of the bag. You must have been referring to that dreadful old dodderer I was imbecile enough to spend the best years of my life with.
3: Now, darling, we mustn't speak ill of the dead.
2: The dead?
1: Thank God. The best part of 2 years, isn't it, Charles? Even at the very end, the old dodderer proved as parsimonious and mean-minded as he'd been all along. Still, he paid for it. One of the few comforting things in life is that one can always depend on getting exactly what one deserves.
3: Or deserving exactly what one gets.
1: Oh, Charles, darling, you are being cynical. Anyway, I must away. Luigi has gone missing, don't you know? It isn't that I don't trust the darling boy, darling. It's simply that I don't. Goodbye, Mr.
2: Goodbye.
1: Charles, darling. Oh, it's been bliss. But Titania, darlings, must away to live and fight another day.
3: What the hell was all that about?
2: Charles, tell me about him, her late husband.
3: Edward.
2: Was that his name?
3: Well, I only met the old stick once, and then very briefly, on my first visit to the place.
2: This place?
3: Well, of course, this was his house. He died here.
2: Where? Where exactly did he die?
3: You know, you look really peaky.
2: Answer the question, for God's sake. Please, Charles.
3: Well, as a matter of fact, at the head of the stairs.
2: The stairs leading to the minstrel's gallery?
3: Yes.
2: And the circumstances?
3: Oh, a bit unusual, really. It was Helen who found him. Apparently the old fool was on his way to bed, or got up in this ridiculous dressing gown thing of his, when he spots this mirror.
2: The mirror? At the head of the stairs? It was Luigi's mirror, wasn't it?
3: Oh, has darling boy been telling you all about that?
2: Wasn't it?
3: Yes, a gift to Helen. The old boy raised such a stink about it, she locked it away at the back of a cupboard. Anyway, one night, after a somewhat torrid meeting with her darling boy,

0: reflection, wouldn't he?
1: Which is exactly what happened. Edward spots it, loses his temper, and smashes the thing to smithereens. Yeah, it was that that caused the heart attack, of course. Not to mention his hand.
0: What about his hand?
1: Well, severed. Quite severed. Extraordinary the violence that can be generated through a fit of jealousy, isn't it? I wish you'd have another brandy.
0: Will you tell me what he looked like, Charles?
1: Oh, Edward. Oh, do even better.
0: Charles handed me a snapshot. It was faded, but I spotted him immediately. One face among many, but I'd have recognized it anywhere. Not because of any particular feature, but because there, staring out at me, were the same pale, watery eyes, opaque behind the glint of his old-fashioned pince-nez. I handed the photograph back.
1: Oh, thanks. But might as well get rid of it.
0: Oh.
1: Not much point dwelling on the dead, is there?
0: No. Not much. Charles invited me to stay the night. I automatically refused. Some weeks later, he suggested we meet up again before he left on a business trip to the continent. The Priory was again suggested as a rendezvous. But in view of what had gone before, at the very last minute, I switched it to my hotel dining room instead. The decor hideously modern, the food bad, the waiters rude, the place positively bulging with people. I wouldn't have had it any other way.

0: That was Vincent Price, bringing you The Price of Fear. Co-starring in Come As You Are was Maurice Perry, with Betty Huntley Wright and Peter Williams. Come As You Are was first recounted and dramatized by Bill Ingram and produced by John Dyers.
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5: 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Beware, the nightmares are just beginning.

And I'm 11 years old, I be today. Yes, sir, 111 years old. We'll shake them. Here, all these folks be gathered to hear one of our pretty little bedtime stories. And tonight, we're gonna tell them one that's become famous all over the world. You're right, Satan. A woman named Mary Shelley once writ this yarn of ours in a book. But she, nor no one else, never knowed the true facts of the case but me. Douse out them lights. Setting in the spooky shadows is the way to hear our pretty tales. Now, draw up to the fire and gaze into them bars. Gaze into them deep, and soon you'll be with us in Switzerland. Soon you'll hear our yarn of Frankenstein. Frankenstein!

0: I'm coming, I'm coming. Don't break the door down. Who is it?
1: I, Professor Waldman.
0: Oh, just a minute.
1: Oh, good evening, Madame Maurice.
0: Good evening. Raining cats and dogs. Step inside so I can close this door.
1: Yes, Madame Maurice.
0: Oh, you're letting that wet umbrella drip all over my clean floor.
1: Oh, I'm sorry.
0: You men of science. But I suppose I should be used to such carelessness after keeping house for Victor Frankenstein.
1: Oh, he's a very young scientist, Madame Maurice. Just wait until he reaches my age.
0: You make me shudder.
1: Where is our Victor? In his laboratory?
0: Is he ever anywhere else? Doesn't even come out for his meals anymore. What is he doing in there, Professor, that he's so mysterious about?
1: I don't know any more than you do. Our Victor is a genius, and genius shares its secrets with no one.
0: Professor Waldman, I'm worried about that boy. In the last 6 months, he's changed terribly.
1: Changed?
0: Yes. He thinks of nothing but this work of his. You know how much he loves his fiancée, Elizabeth. Yet 3 times he's postponed their marriage because it wasn't finished. And I'm afraid of whatever he's doing. I feel it is unholy.
1: Madame Maurice.
0: Unholy, I tell you. He forbids me to enter that laboratory of his. But he can't close up my ears. At night I hear frightful sounds from there. Cries of animals in pain. And then from him who has always been so kind. Insane shouts of triumph. And I've seen the things brutish-looking men bring in this house. Hideous things from the slaughterhouses and the morgues. Last week, the public executioner was here. He brought the body of that robber who was beheaded in the square.
1: There is no need for you to worry. However disgusting the tools he employs, you may be sure the object of Victor's work is to benefit mankind.
0: I hope you're right, but... He's coming from the laboratory. Hear him lock the door behind him? When the care he takes, one would think their room was filled with gold.
1: Good evening, Victor.
2: Oh, Professor Waldman. I'm so glad you received my message and came at once. Madame Moritz, get your hat and cloak. I will send you to your sister's.
0: In this awful storm?
2: Oh, is there a storm?
0: Is there a storm?
2: Well, then you must call a cab. I'm sorry, but Professor Waldman and I must have the house alone. This is the night for which I've worked so long. The night on which I'll finish the crowning achievement of the ages.
3: Victor, you are trembling with excitement.
0: What have you done?
2: Tomorrow all Switzerland shall know. My name shall ring throughout the world. And you shall know first, dear Madame Moritz, that tonight you must go. You must go now.
0: You mean your work is ended?
2: Yes.
0: There will be no more dead bodies coming through that door. No more horrors from the slaughterhouse.
2: No, that's over. Now go.
0: I'm going, even though I catch my death of cold in this awful storm. It'll be worth it.
2: Go. Please go.
3: Victor, what have you discovered?
2: Victor, she's out of hearing. She wouldn't understand.
3: She's gone. What is it?
2: Come and see. Come into the laboratory. Professor Waldman... From the putrescence of death, I have wrested the secret of life.
3: Life?
2: Yes. I, Victor Frankenstein, have created man. Look at him there. Bit by bit, I fashioned him. His organs, his limbs, his brain, his external flesh.
3: A beautiful sleeping giant.
2: But sleeping only until I give him life. Now the time has come. That's why I sent for you, old teacher. You pointed out the path.
3: I know nothing of
2: this. Yes, you sent me to the ancients for forgotten knowledge. Through them I learned of magic and the hidden truths of nature. But I have gone beyond the ancients. In a moment I shall make a man. I shall be as God.
3: You blaspheme.
2: Why? To the race of whom this giant will be father, Frankenstein will be God's name.
3: Stop!
2: No, for I am greater than your lord.
3: You're mad!
2: Ha ha! What is this puny human tribe which he created? They must have delicate foods, long hours of rest. They're weak, decadent, scourged with sickness, a prey to heat and cold. Compared to this child of Frankenstein's great genius, men are flies living out a summer day. Look at him there. 8 feet tall. A mountain of strength. Immune to weather, illness, and fatigue. With a brain that will grasp in a single hour all that man must take a year to learn. This machine will give him life. I pull the lever.
3: What? No, don't!
2: In a moment he will breathe. And I shall have improved on nature. I shall have improved on God.
3: The giant's flesh grows warm. There's pulsation in his veins.
2: Soon he'll rise and walk.
3: Great God!
2: Now, great Frankenstein!
3: Victor, the beautiful contours of his body are changing.
2: What?
3: His flesh is shriveling like a mummy's.
2: Becoming ugly. Misshapen.
3: You are creating a horror.
2: A machine, I'll turn it off.
3: Too late, he breathes. His voice.
1: lives.
3: May God forgive you, Frankenstein. You've made a monster.
2: I can't go back into that house. I can't look at him again.
3: You must. You should not have fled from him an hour ago. You are responsible for him. You are his creator.
2: You're right. I am the great God Frankenstein. But how could he have changed so as I gave him life? I planned a thing of beauty. Produced a loathsome horror.
3: Man cannot usurp the prerogatives of God. Let us go in.
2: All right. Oh, why should I fear him? His frightfulness may be only that of an exterior that I, in some way, marred. I gave him a brain capable of the most lofty thoughts, the noblest actions. Why, it's going to be all right. In the body of a fiend may be the nature of an angel. I planned his nature so.
3: Victor, the laboratory door is open. He has burst the locks.
2: His giant strength.
3: He's gone.
2: Mr. Waldman, what is that lying in the shadows?
3: It's Madame Moritz.
2: She didn't go to her sister's. She saw him. She fainted of fright.
3: Victor, she is dead.
2: No, no!
3: Her throat has been crushed by giant hands. The monster killed her.
2: No. I, the great God, Frankenstein.

0: Well, my boy, how does it feel to be on your feet again? Not bad after a year in bed, I'll wager.
1: A year has passed since that awful night.
0: Ah, here now. I forbid you to speak of that just yet.
1: Oh, I'm quite strong now. And we must talk, Professor. This is the first opportunity I've had to be with you alone.
0: Careful, Victor. Elizabeth is in the next room, and your mother.
1: They don't know.
0: No one knows but you and me. They think your ravings of the monster simply figments of delirium. And you have been quite mad, you know.
1: Yes. Mercifully mad. Till a week ago, the darkness lifted from my brain to let me remember and to fear. What other crimes is the thing I made committed since you brought me here? Where is he? You must tell me.
0: You have nothing to fear, Victor. The monster is dead.
1: Dead?
0: Yes.
1: You're not lying to me. You're not lying just to ease my mind.
0: No. During the week after his disappearance, he was seen in several villages, and the superstitious farmers took him for a demon from another world. At last he was fired upon and wounded. A trail of his blood was traced to the edge of a mountain chasm 1,000 feet in depth. We shall never hear of him again.
1: He's really dead. Oh, I feel as though the weight of time itself were lifted from my shoulders. I'm free again. My nightmare is over. There's nothing more to fear.
2: Victor, darling.
1: Oh, Elizabeth.
0: Come in, my dear.
2: I hope you'll forgive my intrusion. I heard Victor's voice, and it sounded so different, so happy. I simply had to come in and see you.
1: Oh, I am happy, dearest. I shall be happy forevermore.
0: You will be even happier if left with Elizabeth alone. Oh, I know, young lover.
2: Oh, really, Professor?
0: I'll see you later.
1: Elizabeth. Dearest sweetheart.
2: Oh, how good it is to see you yourself again. You've been so ill, so close to death.
1: But now I have returned to life, and to you forever.
2: You mean until you go away again? Back to your studies, your experiments.
1: No, my studies are over. My experiments are ended.
2: Victor!
1: I shall never enter a laboratory again. There will be no more postponements of our wedding.
2: Then I shall have you all my own. For always.
1: Always.
2: Oh, my dear. You don't know how happy that will make me. I've been so jealous of the science which kept you from me. It seemed to keep you from even God.
1: I have come back to you. And God.
3: Elizabeth?
2: Oh, your mother is calling me. I must tell her. Perhaps we can be married right away.
1: Tomorrow, if possible.
2: How I love you.
1: How I love you.
3: Elizabeth!
2: Coming, Mother Frankenstein. Oh, I'm so happy.
1: And I. Happy. Happy. Happy! There's nothing now to fear.
4: You're wrong!

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These folks has got to wait till next time to hear the finish of this pretty yarn. Then we'll tell them some true facts about this Frankenstein and his monster that'll make their hair curl.

0: saw in old Nancy and her black cat, Satan.
1: Hannah, and 2 year old I be today.
2: Yes, sir. Hannah and 2 year old.
1: We'll Satan. If these folks would just douse out them lights and make it nice and dark, we'll finish telling them that pretty story we begun last time they were here. We already told them how that scientist fella discovered the secret of life and made a monstrous, ugly giant whose first act was to strangle our old lady. Then he disappeared, and the fella who made him thought he'd been killed. Until, a year later, he heard the giant's awful voice a-calling him. Now draw up to the fire and gaze into the embers. Gaze into them deep and hear the rest of our yarn about Frankenstein. Frankenstein.
3: I'll follow to this desolate place as you bade me. What do you want of me?
4: To show you my home, Frankenstein. This barren cave upon the mountainside, exposed to the winds and howling beasts. Here I, the monster you created, live, whilst you reside in comfort. I want to show you my solitude whilst you are planning marriage.
3: I thought you dead.
4: You made me too strong. The fall you heard had killed me, could not destroy my body. I simply disappeared from man because man has shut me out. Even you cannot bear to look at my repulsive being. Even you, my maker. You, my God.
3: God. Great God, Frankenstein.
4: Yes, when you made me, so you called yourself.
3: How did you learn that I was your creator?
4: Upon that night when I first knew life, you fled from the horror you'd given birth from me. I was naked, it was cold. I wrapped a cloak of yours about me. There were papers in his pocket, and I learned to read. I found those papers were your notes of my creation. A pretty tale they told of how you made me from the refuse of the slaughterhouse and morgue. I'm partly man and partly beast. You owe me recompense for the awful life with which I am cursed. That is why I summoned you tonight, that you may pay your debt.
3: What do you wish?
4: A companion.
3: Companion?
4: Yes, Frankenstein. Oh, I hate you, yet I love you, for you're all I have. Take pity on the thing you made, for I am lonely, with a hunger that no man can ever know.
3: You want me for your companion?
4: No, you no more than other men can bear to look upon my frightfulness. Give me a creature as loathsome as myself, one who will not turn from me to hide its eyes in horror.
3: You mean create another monster?
4: Yes, for everything upon this earth excepting me, there is a mate of my breed. I am Adam. Frankenstein, make me an Eve.
3: Eve? A female?
4: Yes.
3: No.
4: Yes, you planned marriage. Why not I?
3: No, no, no. Why, you might loose upon the world a race of monsters. A race who would destroy mankind.
4: I swear we'll do no harm, Frankenstein. I beg.
3: Never. I presume no more upon the powers of heaven. I experiment no longer with the mysteries of God.
4: You will not create for me a mate?
3: No, 1,000 times.
4: And you yourself will take one? Beware, you made me strong. I can crush you like a shell.
3: I'm not afraid of you. Only of life's secrets I have already probed too deep. I will not do the thing you ask.
4: Then die!
3: Right!
4: No! I spare you now. At the hour of your greatest happiness, I will strike. Straight to your heart, Frankenstein. Wait and fear, for I'll be with you on your wedding night. On your wedding night!
2: How can you be so sad tonight when all our dreams have just come true?
3: Oh, I'm not sad, dearest. Well, how could I be when at last you are my wife?
2: Victor, you're keeping something from me.
3: Oh, no, no.
2: You are. Professor Waldman has been acting strangely, too. And the grounds outside are filled with strange men who look as though they were policemen standing guard. You have nothing to fear, my darling. No enemy who would harm you on our wedding night.
5: Oh, of course not, darling. Why, what could I be afraid of on our wedding night?
6: Victor, Frankenstein.
5: Oh, yes, yes. I'll let you in, Professor Waldman.
6: Victor, come with me.
5: Yes.
6: Well, excuse me, Elizabeth. I must speak to your husband alone.
2: What is all this mystery?
5: It's nothing, dear. Now, you stay here. I'll explain everything when I return.
6: Hurry, Victor.
5: Yes, yes. Excuse me, dear.
2: But, Victor, darling.
6: Close the door tightly. She must not hear.
5: You see the master?
6: The police have him surrounded.
5: Oh, good.
6: Come on.
5: No, wait. He's cunning. I can't leave Elizabeth in that room alone.
6: It is you he threatened to strike, not her. And we have him in a net. He cannot get away.
5: Then leave me to him. At last, let me destroy the awful thing my hands have made. Elizabeth!
6: Quick, back to that room!
5: Oh, God, God, keep her safe! The door is locked!
7: Burst it open!
5: Elizabeth! She's lying crumpled on the floor!
6: That open window! The monster!
8: Straight to your heart, Frankenstein! Straight to your heart!
4: Elizabeth. She's dead. Ah, so, Frankenstein, you tracked me down.
5: You fiend of hell. Stand out from those rocks where I can see you.
4: So you may aim at my breast that pistol which you carry. Very well.
5: I have you now.
4: Not yet. You forget how fast I move.
5: Let me go.
4: Oh, did you think to destroy me with weapons such as this?
5: Oh.
4: I, whom you made superior to the puny race of men,
5: oh.
4: I throw your pistol into yonder chasm, and I release you unhurt and unharmed.
5: Some way, sometime with another weapon, I shall bring you death. Tonight you have killed the woman I love best in all the world. On her broken body, I have sworn to live for your destruction.
4: I told you I'd strike you to the heart. You thought I meant your heart of flesh, your body. There was a better way. I've turned your happiness to misery.
5: Oh, God, great Lord of all, destroy this monster.
4: You are my God. You, my Lord of all. Listen, my father. As you denied me the comradeship of one frightful as myself, now you are denied a mate. As you condemned me to a life of solitude and sorrow, now you are condemned. You've sworn to live for my destruction, you have said. Your hate will make you follow me across the world. Through the sun-scorched desert and the icy plain, you know heat and cold and thirst and hunger, to which I, your creature, am immune. How well you made me, great God Frankenstein. You'll follow me across the world. I always just ahead. You always just behind. Until your body, wrecked by age and sorrow, we will reach the end. Now I go, and you will follow.
5: I will follow. To your death.
4: To the death of both. For you and I, henceforth, are one.
9: Hello, Castaway. 3 points to orbit.
10: Castaway, here in the Arctic Circle.
11: Aye, sir. Take this glass. It's a man on a floating block of ice, probably block away from the mainland, sir.
10: Gad, a white man, 1,000 miles from humankind.
11: Some explorer, probably, like ourselves.
10: Yes, who's lost his party. He may be a companion of that strange giant we saw in the distance a week ago.
11: If we can get him, sir?
10: We'll try. Man the longboat.
9: All hands up! Man the longboat! Castaway! Castaway!

0: It's a strange story you tell, Mr. Frankenstein. You've pursued this man for 40 years.
1: Not a man. A monstrous fiend. Over mountain and desert, ocean and plain. In the fells of Africa, here to the Arctic Circle, I have followed. I always just behind. He always just ahead. 40 years I have known no home, no friend, only solitude, misery, and an empty dream of vengeance. Now I'm dying. I can pursue no longer.
0: There, there, man. 5 days on that ice floe didn't do you any good. But our ship's doctor will soon have you on your feet and as good as new. What you need now is lots of rest, so I'll leave you until morning. Good night, Mr. Frankenstein.
1: Good night, Captain. Rest. Lots of rest.
2: Yes, my father.
1: You.
2: I crept aboard the ship when darkness fell.
1: I expected you. For we have reached the end.
2: Yes, a god as miserable as his Adam. An Adam as sorrowful as his god.
1: Sorrowful because your vengeance is over.
2: No, Frankenstein. At the end, there is no longer heart for vengeance. All things cease. All things begin again. You're dying. The son cannot survive the parent. Let me lift you in my arms.
1: Carry me to the deck.
2: Gently. Tenderly I bear you, for you're all I've had to love. All I've had to hate, Frankenstein. Forgive me at the end.
1: I forgive. And forgiveness spake. Beneath these icy waters, let there be one grave for both.
2: You and I, creator and created.
1: My presumption and your misery.
2: We're at the rail. The waters wait below.
1: Let us find peace together. Now.
2: The end.
1: The end.

And them's the true facts about the stem of Frankenstein. Come see us next week, and Satan and me'll have another yarn to spin you.

0: Wheat Checks, Rice Checks, and Good Hot Ralston present Space Patrol! High adventure in the wild, vast reaches of space. Missions of daring in the name of interplanetary justice. Travel into the future with Buzz Corey, Commander-in-Chief of the Space Patrol! In today's transcribed adventure, Buzz and Happy have joined airlocks with a spaceship in which two criminals are holding Carol captive. Although the outlaws have meekly surrendered over the spacephone, Buzz is still wary.
1: I'm going to open the inner hatch, Happy. Have your ray gun ready.
2: Yes, sir.
3: You got us, Commander. Put our hands up.
1: Keep them that way.
3: You can put those guns away because you can't see.
1: Happy, the lights.
2: They're blinding, Commander.
3: Let them have it, Rambo. They can't see. They're helpless.
0: We'll be back in just a moment with today's Space Patrol adventure, the Cosmic Ray Detector. Gang, it's terrific. It's sensational. It's new, different, thrilling. It'll pop your eyes wide open in amazement. It'll have you whistling like you never whistled before. It'll have you yelling with excitement because, gang, this is it. The swellest regulation Space Patrol equipment you ever had the chance to own. I'm speaking of the Space Patrol Pocket Projectoscope. What does it look like? What does it do? How can you get it? Well, gang, I have the answers. It's a model of Buzz Corey's rocket ship Terra 5. It's 6 inches long. It has 4 big tail fins. It has a 1-inch radar antenna. It's made of beautiful blue and yellow plastic. What does it do? It blinks on and off rapidly. Flash, flash, flash, like a real signal light. It throws a steady beam of light like a real flashlight. 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That's Space Patrol, Box 686, St. Louis, Missouri. And now, today's Space Patrol adventure, the Cosmic Ray Detector. In Commander Corey's central office at Space Patrol headquarters on Terra, Cadet Happy is checking through a file of search mission reports from the Venus Command as the Secretary General's daughter, Carol, enters.
4: Hi, Happy.
5: Oh, hello, Carol. Hey, that's some outfit.
4: You like it? Dad got it for me especially for this trip to Jupiter.
5: Hey, it looks great. What time does your ship leave?
4: In about an hour. I'm going on the SS Space Queen.
5: Traveling in style, eh?
4: Well, I wanted to fly my own ship, but Dad talked me into taking the passenger transport. Is the commander around?
5: Oh, he stepped out about a half hour ago. I don't know when he'll be back.
4: Oh, gosh, I hope he didn't forget.
5: Say, that reminds me. He said this folder was for you.
4: Oh, good. It's the data for my talks at Jupiter University.
5: What are you going to talk about?
4: Opportunities for youth in interplanetary government service.
5: Well, that shouldn't give you any trouble.
4: Well, I imagine the commander's notes in the space patrol will be a big help. Well, I'd better get over to the spaceport and see what's happened to my luggage.
5: Okay, Carol. Good luck.
4: Thanks, Happy. Oh, and thank the commander for these notes.
5: Oh, sure.
1: How are you doing, Happy?
5: I'm nearly finished filing the reports, Commander. Carol was just here. She got the notes all right.
1: Good. You can finish that job later, Hap. We've got to get over to the spaceport.
5: Is something wrong, sir?
1: Yes, Happy, there is. One of our agents was on his way to the security lab with some of those new cosmic ray detector units. He was waylaid and slugged. The thief got 6 of the units and a copy of the formula.
5: Smoking rocket.
1: Our agent got a brief glimpse of the man who slugged him. He's not positive, but he thinks the thief might be Dolph Rambo.
5: Dolph Rambo?
1: Mm-hmm.
5: Now, where have I heard that name before?
1: Rambo's been questioned a couple of times in the past in regard to some gem swindles. We couldn't make anything stick.
5: So now he's branching out into cosmic ray detectors, huh?
1: If it is Rambo who did it, I think he'll try to get the detector units off Terra as quickly as possible. I have an extra detail at the spaceport now. Let's get down there and look around.
2: Oh, excuse me. Could you tell me where the Interplanetary Transport Ticket Office is?
6: Yes, I'm headed that way myself. Follow me.
2: Why, thank you.
6: Got the detectors, Hensley?
7: Yes, in a jewel case right here in my pocket.
6: No one's watching. Hand it to me.
7: Better be careful, Rambo. The terminal is swarming with space patrol men.
6: So what? Didn't you fix the detectors into a necklace the way you planned?
7: Yes, and it's a beauty. It would take an expert to tell the real gems from the ray detector crystals.
6: What about the formula?
7: It's hidden under a false bottom of the jewel case.
6: Then slip it to me. In 10 minutes, I can be aboard the Space Queen.
7: I think these Space Patrol agents are looking for somebody. If they get suspicious, they'll hold the gems for a careful examination.
6: But they wouldn't hold me, Hensley. I've got those identification papers you fixed for me, showing that I'm a representative for Jupiter Gem Importers.
7: It's too big a risk, Rambo. I wouldn't be surprised if everyone who was getting on the ship was thoroughly searched.
6: So what are we going to do, stay here on Terra?
7: Ah, that's risky, too. Say, look over there.
6: Hmm?
7: Isn't that Carol Carlyle, the Secretary General's daughter?
6: Where?
7: Over there, checking her luggage.
6: Yes, it is. Looks like she'll be aboard the Space Queen, too.
7: Well, now, I doubt very much if her luggage would be searched.
6: Now, what do you mean?
7: Just this. You go on ahead. I'll wait here. And as soon as I can, I'll slip the jewel case into one of her suitcases. And after the ship gets to Jupiter, you can steal it back from her.
6: Yeah, that's a great idea, Hensley.
7: All right.
6: But watch your step.
7: Go on now. Get aboard. I'll take another ship to Jupiter and join you there.
5: Commander. Isn't that Carol over there by gate 12?
1: Yes. Let's go over and say goodbye to her. It'll explain our presence here in case the thief is watching us.
5: It's about 15 minutes until the Space Queen blasts off.
1: Mm-hmm. While we're talking to Carol, we can get a line on the other passengers. Uh-oh. Come this way, Happy.
5: Hmm?
1: Just saw somebody I'd like to talk to, that fellow with the briefcase.
5: Who is he, sir?
1: Rambo. Get on the other side of him in case he tries to make a break. Leaving Terra, Rambo?
5: Hmm?
6: Oh, Commander Corey. Yes, Commander, I'm going to Jupiter for the firm.
1: The firm?
6: Jupiter Gem Importers. I've been with them for nearly a year now.
1: I see. I wonder if you'd mind coming with me to the guard office.
6: Why, is something wrong?
1: I'd like to ask you a few questions. It'd be less embarrassing in private.
6: Oh, naturally, I have no objections, but the Space Queen is due to blast off in a few minutes.
1: The ship will be held here until we've finished our checkup. If everything's all right, you'll be aboard, Rambo.
6: Very well, Commander. I'll come with you.
1: Would you mind if we examined your luggage?
6: Certainly not. But may I ask what you're looking for?
1: If you have it, you know what I'm looking for. If you don't, it doesn't matter.
6: Satisfied, Commander?
1: Oh, not quite, Rambo. What did you find out, Happy?
5: All the luggage has been checked, sir. Nothing.
1: How about Rambo's?
5: His is okay, too.
1: All right, Rambo, you can go now.
6: Thank you, Commander. I must say your men have been very thorough.
1: That's their job. The Space Queen will be blasting off in a few minutes.
6: Yes. I hope you find what you're after. Whatever that may be.
5: Well, sir, looks as though we drew a blank on Rambo this time.
1: Happy, you and I are going to blast off for Jupiter and Terra 5 and see what we can find out about Rambo and his honest business venture.
6: This is Dolph Rambo on Jupiter calling Burton Henschley aboard private space cruiser J-437. Rambo calling Burton Henschley.
8: Henschley here. Go ahead.
6: Henschley, something's gone wrong.
8: What do you mean? Where are you?
6: At the Hotel Juno in Jupiter City.
8: Did you get the ray detector?
6: No, they weren't in Carol's suitcase. I checked right after the luggage was taken off the Space Queen.
8: But they got to be. Are you sure you picked the right one?
6: Yes, but they weren't there. The jewel case was gone.
8: Now listen, don't get panicky. The girl probably has it. Where is she staying?
6: At the Olympia Hotel.
8: Well, I'll be landing at Jupiter City in a few minutes. Just sit tight till I get there. We'll search her room.
6: Suppose she's in it.
8: Figure some way to get her out for a while. A fake phone call ought to do the trick.
6: Yeah, but what'll I tell her?
8: Well, that's your problem. After all, it should be simple for an experienced con man like you.
6: All right, Hensley. I'll think of something.
1: Happy.
5: Yes, Commander. You want me to take over the controls?
1: Oh, no, thanks. Space Control has cleared us for landing. I'll bring her in. I just wanted to tell you that our suspicions of Rambo are well-founded.
5: Oh? You mean he's the one that slugged our agent and took the ray detector?
1: He might be. At any rate, this gem importing firm he works for has a dubious reputation. Space Control just relayed some information on it. Jupiter Gem Importers is run by a man named Burton Henschley. And Henschley blasted off from Terra right after the Space Queen.
5: Did they find anything aboard his ship, sir?
1: No. Henschley was clean. Very likely he was the one who was talking to Rambo at the spaceport.
5: Well, I wonder why Rambo didn't go with Henschley. If they're both going to Jupiter, it would have saved a fare on the Space Queen. Well, maybe business is so good they don't have to worry about credits.
1: Well, it could be that Rambo intends to pick out a future victim among the passengers. After we land in Jupiter City, we'll pay Carol a visit and then check up on our gem experts.

0: This is Carol's room, Henchley, 1209.
1: Is anybody looking, Rambo?
0: All clear.
1: It's locked. We'll have to use the Magna key. In here, quickly. Now, let's get to work.
2: Let's see, we got about 20 minutes before she realized that there is no Professor Blackwell who's going to meet her in the Juno Hotel coffee shop.
0: Pretty good gimmick, wasn't it? When I found out Carol was here to talk at the university, I thought she'd probably fall for something like that.
2: Yes, yes, very clever. Now let's see if you're clever enough to find a jewel case.
0: And that suitcase there on the rack, that's the one it's supposed to be in, isn't it?
2: Yes, but it's been partly unpacked.
0: Well, see, like I told you, it isn't here.
2: She must have found it on the ship. Look. Here on the dressing table.
0: That it?
2: It's the case, but the necklace is gone. She's either wearing it or she had it locked up in a hotel vault.
0: Now, what are we going to do?
2: Well, we'll have to wait till she gets back.
0: Yeah, but suppose she's turned the jewels over to the space
2: patrol.
0: Let's
2: see now. See if the formula is still in the case. Yeah, it's still here. Well, my guess is she's wearing the necklace. After all, she'd never suspect that some of the gems are really ray detector crystals. Wait, what's this?
0: A spacegram. Look, she started to send a message and was interrupted. To Secretary General Carlisle, Terra.
2: It's to her father. Dear Dad, what a wonderful surprise. I found a necklace when I opened the suitcase on the ship. You really shouldn't have. That's all the farther she got.
0: Probably my phone call as Professor Blackwell interrupted her.
2: Oh, that's a break. Supposing she'd send this spacegram.
0: Yeah.
2: I'll just take this message.
0: Listen, someone's at the door.
2: It's probably Carol. We won't get rough unless we have to, but we're going to get her out of here.
3: Here we are, sir. 1209.
4: We won't stay very long, Happy. Carol's probably anxious to prepare a speech for the university.
3: Yeah, and I'm anxious to find out what Rambo and Hinchley are up to.
4: Carol, it's Buzz and Happy.
3: Well, didn't the clerk tell you that Carol just got back, sir?
4: Yes. Oh, she's here, all right. The door's ajar.
3: Well, maybe she's in another part of the suite, unpacking.
4: I don't think she'd mind if we went in. Carol, are you here? Uh-oh.
3: Hey, what's been going on in here? Chairs are upset and the things on the dressing table are smashed.
4: Let's look around. Carol? Carol! Well, she's not in here.
3: Oh, gee, sir, what do you suppose happened?
4: Carol's been taken away. By the looks of this room, she wasn't very willing to go. Happy notify Jupiter City Space Patrol. I'll start questioning the hotel staff.
5: We'll return to Space Patrol in just a moment. 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So gang, 1, 2, 3. Get ready to blast off to your grocer's forum right after today's Space Patrol adventure. And now back to our Space Patrol adventure, the Cosmic Ray Detector. Buzz and Happy are investigating the mysterious disappearance of the Secretary General's daughter, Carol, from her hotel room in Jupiter City. Knowing that Carol's luggage would not be thoroughly searched for the stolen cosmic ray detector crystals, the two thieves, Burton Hinchley and Dolph Rambo, had put the crystals in one of Carol's suitcases. They intended to retrieve them before the luggage could be removed from the Jupiter City spaceport to the hotel, but their plan misfired when Carol accidentally discovered the crystals, which the thieves had disguised by working them into an expensive-looking necklace. While Happy examined Carol's hotel room for clues, Commander Corey has finished interrogating the hotel staff.
4: Find anything, Happy?
3: No, sir. Maybe one of the lab experts could make something out of these smudged fingerprints. I can't.
4: Two technicians are on the way over now. I finally located a maid that's pretty sure she saw Carol. She was with two men. They were going down the rear stairs.
3: Did she say Carol was struggling?
4: According to the maid, she didn't appear to be. Of course, they could have held a ray gun on her. The maid thought it was strange they didn't take the elevator.
3: Well, here's one thing I found. It may not mean much, sir, but... Well, it was in the wastebasket. Here it is. It was all wadded up.
4: A spacogram. Carol's father.
3: She must have decided to rewrite it. It isn't finished.
4: Dearest Dad, I opened my suitcase on the ship to get a book to read, and there was this beautiful necklace. I was so surprised. Necklace.
3: That could be a motive, all right.
4: Someone in the ship may have seen it.
3: Rambo.
4: Possibly. Rambo doesn't go in for strong-arm methods. Besides, taking the necklace would be one thing, but forcing Carol to go with him, well, that's something else.
3: Well, maybe she didn't have the necklace with her, and the crook was making her take him to where it was.
4: But where else would it be? Carol just arrived here. It would be here in her room or in the hotel vault. I'll check with the manager. That phone call, I wonder.
3: Phone call?
4: The desk clerk said a Professor Blackwell of the university called Carol shortly after she checked in. She told the clerk she'd be back in an hour, but came back much earlier. Happy, let's get over to headquarters.
3: Yes, sir.
4: We'll check with the university on Professor Blackwell, and then I'll space-a-phone the Secretary General for a description of that necklace.
6: Rambo, I'll let you out here. Go to the spaceport and get clearance for our ship to blast off.
4: What about Carol?
6: I'll take care of her. Take her to the lab till I hear from you.
4: You're going to leave her there till somebody finds her?
6: No, we'll get her aboard the ship. Once we get her out in space, nobody will find her. And if they do, she won't be able to tell them anything. All right, Rambo. Get out and hurry to the spaceport.
4: Are you sure you can handle her? And drive, too.
6: Yeah, if she gives me any trouble, the paralyzer ray will quiet her down. Now get going.
4: All right, Hensley. I'll call you at the lab.
6: It's only a few blocks to the jewelry lab, Carol, so don't make it difficult for yourself.
7: I don't understand why you're forcing me to come with you. You could have tied me up in the hotel room and gotten away with the necklace.
6: Of course. And within an hour, you'd have the space patrol looking for us.
7: All right.
6: Take your hands off that wheel. Stop that. You idiot. You. And now, see what you've done. You. Come back here. Get back in this car.
7: Thanks for the ride.
6: Come back here. Come back.
3: I just checked with the university, sir. There's no Professor Blackwell on the staff, and nobody there knew that Carol had arrived on Jupiter.
4: Then that call was designed to get Carol out of a room while they searched for the necklace. I've talked to the Secretary General. He didn't give Carol that necklace.
3: Well, then who did?
4: I don't think it was ever intended that Carol find it. It was smuggled into a suitcase back on Terra.
3: By Rambo?
4: Or his partner. They figured that Carol's luggage wouldn't be searched.
3: Yeah, but it was searched, sir.
4: It was a clever trick. You simply wanted to get the jewelry through.
3: Certainly. No one would suspect the Secretary General's daughter of having jewelry that wasn't hers.
4: Well, here's the important point, Happy. Rambo is supposedly a messenger for a legitimate gem importer. Why couldn't he openly carry jewelry?
3: Hey, that's right, sir.
4: Unless something else was being passed off as jewelry.
3: The ray detector crystals.
4: Right. And perhaps the stolen formula. I'll get it, Hap. Maybe for Captain Raymond. He's using Major Young's office temporarily. Commander Corey here.
8: Commander, this is Carol.
4: Carol, where are you?
8: I'm in the Jupiter Arcade building at Public Communications Booth 27.
4: Are you all right?
8: Yes. I managed to get away from Rambo and Henschley. They're planning to blast off from Jupiter in Henschley's private cruiser.
4: Are they at the spaceport now?
8: Rambo is. Henschley's somewhere near. I managed to cause an accident with his surface car.
4: All right, Carol, you stay right there in the arcade building. Happy and I'll be right over to pick you up. Come on, Happy, let's get going.
6: Expecting someone, miss?
7: Henschley.
6: Don't spread any alarm, Miss Carol. I've got something here that's more painful than a paralyzer ray. Now, quietly to my car. Rambo should have my ship ready by now.
3: I've looked all over the arcade, Commander. She's not here.
4: Did you check the communication booth?
3: Yes, sir, and the cafe.
4: I told her to stay right here.
3: Maybe she saw Henschley or Rambo.
4: That's what has me worried.
3: Oh, but they wouldn't try anything here in this crowd.
4: If they suspect that Carol called me, they're desperate enough to try anything. Get into our surface car, Happy. We're going to the spaceport.

0: Well, now you see, Miss Carroll, that break for freedom didn't do you a bit of good.
1: Yes. We're hundreds of DUs out of Jupiter now.
2: Where are you taking me?
0: Well, your part of the trip is just about over. We have to get rid of you. It's regretful.
1: Potentially. Look at the rear view scope. Huh? Looks like something's coming after us.
0: Spaceship. Increase the sensitivity. Let's see if we can identify it.
1: It's a space patrol battle cruiser.
2: It's Commander Corey.
0: Now, I am glad I brought you along. Corey, won't dare fire on us now.
3: Commander Corey aboard Terra 5 calling Henchley and Rambo aboard private cruiser J437. Commander Corey to Henchley and Rambo.
1: What are we going to do?
0: That's Corey's problem. Let him worry about it.
3: Corey to Henchley and Rambo. I'm right behind you. Stand by to be boarded.
0: Here, I'll talk to him. Henchley to Corey. Let me give you some advice. Turn around and go back and keep the rest of your space patrol away from us. We got Carol Carlyle aboard.
3: I'm giving you a chance to surrender, Henchley. Better play it smart.
0: Corey, if you come any closer, we're going to push Miss Carlyle out into space without a spacesuit. I thought that would cool you off. Rambo, stop her. She's running back up.
4: Hey, you, come back here.
0: Rambo, grab her quickly.
4: I'm warning you, we mean business. Now, come out of that compartment. Open up, you little fool. Open up or I'll break the door down.
5: Go ahead.
0: Rambo, did you catch her?
1: She locked herself in the compartment. What are we going to do now?
3: The only thing you can do is give up. You can't harm Carol now. Well, what's your answer?
0: All right, Corey. You win. We'll cut our velocity and stand by to be boarded.
3: I'm coming up to join airlocks.
0: Check. Henchley out.
1: If you'd cut off the space phone, Corey, you'd never known we couldn't carry out our threat.
0: We're not through yet, but I want Corey to think so.
1: Yeah, but what can we do now?
0: Listen, get a couple of high-powered atomo lights. Rig them up so they're focused on the inner hedge.
1: Atomo lights?
0: Yeah. Stand in front of them. Then when Corey comes through the hedge, step aside. Before he can recover from the glare, we'll take care of him for sure.

0: permission to join airlocks, Commander.
1: Stand by with magnetic holding field.
0: Standing by, sir.
1: Airlock secured. Apply holding field. All right, Happy. Into the airlock.
0: Yes, sir. You think they'll try anything, sir?
1: We're going to be prepared just in case they do. Have your ray gun?
0: Yes, sir.
1: All right. Open the outer hatch. Now into their airlock. I'll go first.
2: You got us, Commander, with our hands up.
3: Yes, you can put those guns away.
2: Because you can see.
1: Happy, the lights.
0: Hey, my eyes.
2: Let them have it, Rambo.
3: I got the cadet.
0: Oh, yeah? Where are you, you coward?
3: Right here.
0: If I could just see where you were.

0: Nice going, Hap.
1: Oh, for a while there, I thought they had us.
0: That was close, all right.
2: Buzz, Happy, are you all right?
0: Yes, Carol, and you?
2: Oh, I'm fine.
1: Look, Commander, here's the necklace. I found it in Hinchley's pocket.
0: Oh, good. Hang on to it.
1: Hey, but which ones are the ray detector crystals?
0: We'll let the lab experts figure it out.
2: Oh, Buzz, look at the time. How long will it take us to get back to Jupiter?
0: I don't know exactly. Oh, about an hour. Why?
2: Well, if we don't hurry, I'll be late for my lecture at the university.
1: Oh, fine. She was pretty nearly thrown out in space, and now she's worried about the lecture.
0: What's your subject for the lecture, Carol?
2: Government service. A job with security.
1: Security, she says.
3: A preview of next week's exciting Space Patrol adventure in just a moment. Hey, gang, imagine the fun of owning a model rocket that shows pictures on the wall. Imagine the fun of owning a rocket you can use as a signal light and also as a flashlight. Well, the new Space Patrol Pocket Projectoscope does all these things. Yes, sir, it's a film projector, signal light, and a flashlight all in one. Nothing like it on the face of the Earth before. It comes with a real strip of film for showing pictures on the wall. And, gang, wait till you see what those pictures are. Four complete Space Patrol adventures with Buzz Corey and Cadet Happy. Listen to these titles. 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And now, a preview of next week's exciting Space Patrol adventure. Buzz and Happy are in an underground passage deep beneath Saturn City, attempting to capture a plutonium thief, Victor Drumlin. Drumlin has reversed the atmosphere pumps and is drawing deadly methane gas from Saturn's atmosphere into the lower levels. Protected by a shielded hideout, Drumlin refuses to surrender.
4: That methane gas isn't going to stop us, Drumlin. We can break that door down before it reaches this level.
5: That door is built to shield against an explosion, Corey. The kind you're going to hear in a moment.
1: What does he mean, Commander?
4: He's bluffing, Happy. Methane isn't explosive.
5: It is when it's mixed with ordinary air and ignited. Listen!
4: What's that, Commander? He's turned on the generators, Happy. If he overloads them, he'll ignite the gas and blow up Saturn City.
3: 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Other players were Bela Kovach, Ken Mayer, and Virginia Hewitt. 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

0: Inner Sanctum Mysteries, brought to you by Bromo Seltzer.
1: Bye, Teddy! Creep!

0: Good evening, friends of the Inner Sanctum. This is your host, bidding you welcome through the squeaking door. We're having a class reunion here tonight. Perhaps you'd like to meet some of our alumni. Oh, yes, everyone here has a degree. Third degree, to be exact. You see that fellow over there riding the hobby horse with his head tucked under his arm? Well, he was decapitated on an Inner Sanctum play a few weeks ago. Now he's auditioning for the part of the headless horseman. And that little chap over there, the lonesome-looking fellow, he's a pickpocket. Yes, poor chap. Whenever he gets real lonely, he goes out in a crowd for a little change. By the way, have you heard our class yell? It's just one word.
1: Ouch!
0: And our school colors? Black and blue, of course.
2: Tonight's Inner Sanctum mystery, Till Death Do Us Part, was written by Emil Tepperman and stars Everett Sloan in the role of Joe, with Mercedes McCambridge as Nancy, and is presented by the Emerson Drug Company of Baltimore, Maryland, whose registered pharmacists compound Bromo Seltzer, the headache product that's both fast-acting and pleasant-tasting. No wonder in a representative survey, druggists from coast to coast report that Bromo Seltzer is the favorite relief for headache pain at their drugstore fountain. In fact, five times as many of these druggists said that the leader is Bromo Seltzer.
0: And now we can turn to a little matter of murder. Our story tonight begins on a pleasant note with a honeymoon couple. But don't start to squirm. The unpleasantness will commence soon enough.
3: Oh, darling, no. Oh,
0: just look at them. Joe and Nancy Page, married hardly 5 hours, and parked at the side of the road by the bank of the old mill stream, and whispering sweet nothings to each other.
4: Oh, gee, Nancy, it's wonderful to be married to you.
3: Oh, Joe.
4: If the other clerks at Scott's department store could see us now.
3: Uh-uh. Well, I don't want anybody to see us. I just want to be alone with you, Joe, for the rest of my life.
4: I hope you don't mind spending our honeymoon in a tourist cabin instead of a swanky hotel.
3: Oh, I love it this way, Joe. The stream rushing past, the moonlight shining on the bridge, the woods all around us. Oh, look. There's another car. They're parking on the bridge.
4: He's turning his headlights out, too. They think they've got privacy. Guess they can't see us parked here.
3: Look, Joe. The couple's getting out of the car.
4: Yeah. For a walk on the bridge. Mm-hmm. I wonder if this is their wedding night, too.
3: That's a beautiful car they got. Joe.
4: What?
3: That couple, they're acting very strange.
4: They're having an argument.
3: Joe, look what he just took out of his pocket.
4: Holy mackerel, a gun.
3: He's pointing the gun at her. Joe! He shot her in the face.
4: Holy mackerel, it can't be. Must be a gag of some kind.
3: No, you saw the flashes when he fired the gun, and see how still she lies. Her body's crumpled at his feet.
4: He's picking her up. I bet he's going to throw
3: her. Joe, don't let him. No.
4: See, you push my hand down on the horn. He sees us.
3: He'll drive across the bridge.
4: He knows we witnessed the murder. He's got to kill us, too.
3: Oh, Joe, quick. Start our car.
4: He'll be here before I can turn the car around.
3: What do we do?
4: We'll duck into the woods. Come on.
3: Oh,
4: quick. Let's run.
3: Oh, my high heels. I can't run fast.
4: You've got to. Here. Throw these bushes.
3: Yeah.
4: Get behind this tree.
3: Getting out of the car. He has a gun, Joe. He means to kill us.
4: He's coming straight for this tree. He knows we're here. Nancy, we've got to run for our lives. Take my hand. Come on.
3: Oh, Joe, he's shooting at us.
4: Run, Nancy.
3: Joe, I can't go much further.
4: We can't stop. He's close behind us.
3: Is he gaining on us?
4: No, but he's still after us.
3: Oh, please, let's stop and rest.
4: Not yet. I saw headlights up ahead. Maybe there's a road. If we can only make it.
3: Joe, I'm through. I can't go anymore.
4: Nancy, look. Through the trees. The road. Come on. One last sprint. Here it is, Nancy. The road.
1: Oh, thank heavens. I never thought we'd make it. Is he still after us? He's still coming through the woods.
4: I don't know. We'll stop the first car that comes along.
1: No.
4: Oh, now take it easy, baby.
1: I was thinking of that poor girl lying dead on the bridge.
4: And on our wedding night, too. Oh, here comes a car. I'll stop it.
1: He didn't stop him.
4: He went right by.
1: Joe.
4: What?
1: I think I hear something behind us in the woods.
4: Only the wind and the trees.
1: Suppose he should suddenly step out of those woods with his gun.
4: Maybe he gave up. Maybe he went back to take care of that body.
1: Our car is there, Joe. With our marriage license in the glove compartment, in the receipt Mrs. Swenson gave us for the cabin.
4: Yeah, he'll know all about us. Who we are, where to find us.
1: We don't know a thing about him. Except his face. The face of a murderer.
4: Come on, Nancy. I think we better start walking. We've got to get to the cabin and phone the police.
1: How much further, Joe?
4: It's just around the bend.
1: Johnny, I'd like to lie down and sleep right here on the road.
4: A fine way to spend a wedding night.
1: Darling, look. We're there. Swenson's cabin.
4: Yeah. They're all dark. Everybody's asleep. We'll have to wake up Mrs. Swenson. Use her phone.
1: Joe.
4: What?
1: Look. In front of our cabin.
4: What? Hey. That's our car.
1: The murderer must have come here by another road to wait for us.
4: I don't see anybody around.
1: Maybe he's in the car.
4: You wait here. I'll go and see.
1: Oh, no, Joe, he'll kill you.
4: Don't worry. We both saw his face. He's got to kill us both. If I go over there alone, he won't shoot until he knows where you are.
1: But I...
4: Now, take it easy. Stay back here in the shadows. It'll be all right. It's okay, Nancy. The car is empty.
1: Maybe he's hiding somewhere close by.
4: No, he must have skipped out.
1: Why would he bring our car back?
4: He wanted to get it away from the bridge. Don't you see? He must have dumped that girl's body in the river, and then he took our car away. No trace.
1: Oh, Joe, I'm scared. Maybe he's hiding inside the cabin, waiting for us.
4: He'd be a sap. One shot would wake up all the people in the other cabins, and Mrs. Swenson, too. He'd never get away with it. Come on. We're going into our cabin and get cleaned up. Then we'll use the phone. The switch is right here. There, you see? Nobody hiding in here. Holy mackerel.
1: Wait, what is...
4: Over there. On the bed.
1: What? No!
4: It's the girl's body with her face shot away. Just like we saw her on the bridge.

0: You are listening to Inner Sanctum, brought to you by... From time to time on this program, you've heard from folks who told how they got speedy relief from headache pain by taking a refreshing glass of Bromo Seltzer. These people write in on their own initiative to say that they appreciate the quick and pleasant headache help that Bromo Seltzer brings. Recently, we received such a letter from Mrs. Katharina Eckerline of Schenectady, New York. Mrs. Eckerline said,
1: "One Sunday afternoon, as a young bride of 24, I went for a walk with my husband. On our return home, I developed a headache. My husband went into a nearby drugstore for Bromo Seltzer, which a friend had suggested, and Bromo Seltzer brought me quick relief from my pain. Many years have passed, and ever since that day, I've made sure I had Bromo Seltzer on hand at all the time."
0: Thank you, Mrs. Eckerline. It's no wonder that you and thousands of others always turn to Bromo Seltzer for headache help. For Bromo Seltzer not only relieves headache pain, but also helps the stomach upset and jittery nerves that may go with an ordinary headache. So remember that, friends, and...
2: fight headache three ways.
3: Now we can return to that cozy little honeymoon cabin where Joe and Nancy found the beautiful corpse on their bed. The corpse who'd had her face lifted. Well, that's what you get for shooting off your mouth. But don't worry. Before the night's over, the murderer may have his face lifted, too, on the end of a rope. Now, if that murderer were an Oriental, he might try to save face. But you can't save your face if you lose your head, can you? In the meantime, I wonder what Joe and Nancy are going to do with the uninvited corpse in their wedding bed. Don't you?
4: Oh, now listen, Nancy. We have to think this over. We're in a jam. Oh, for the love of Pete, Nancy, this is no time to faint.
5: Joe. Oh, Joe, it's awful. Her face shot away.
4: Don't look at her. Here, sit down.
5: Joe, what'll we do?
4: I don't know. I've got to think. On our wedding night, to have a thing like this happen.
5: Why did he leave her here, Joe?
4: To put us in the spot. The cops will never believe our story now. They'll think we killed her.
5: We killed... Joe, we never saw her before in our lives.
4: Nancy, we've got to get rid of her. We've got to take her back to the bridge and dump her right back on the murderer.
5: Oh, no.
4: It's the only thing we can do. Suppose the cops come here and find her. They'll grill us for hours. They'll hold us for the inquest. It might take a week, 2 weeks. A fine way to spend a honeymoon in jail.
5: Oh, I never thought of that.
4: We've got to do it. We've got to take her back.
5: That means we have to lift her up and carry her.
4: I'll carry her, but you'll have to help.
5: Oh, I couldn't.
4: You've got to, honey.
5: I couldn't. Oh, what must I do?
4: You go out and get the back door of the car open, and then I'll bring her out.
5: Joe, they'll find us here with the body.
4: Quick, throw the blanket over. I'll see who it is.
5: No, I can't go near her.
4: Do as I say, quick.
5: I'll try. Give me a minute.
4: Who is it?
6: It's I, Mr. Swenson.
5: This blanket is too short.
4: Just a minute, Mr. Swenson. Her feet are sticking out. Get those clothes out of the valise. Throw them on top of her.
5: It's the best I can do.
4: All right, sit on the bed in front of her feet.
6: Hurry, Mr. Stone.
4: Coming, Mrs. Swenson. Everything okay, Nancy?
5: Yes, but I feel faint.
4: Bite your lip, do anything, but don't faint now. Oh, good evening, Mrs. Swenson.
6: Good evening, Mr. Stone. I hope I'm not intruding. I saw your light, so I knew you weren't asleep yet.
4: Yeah, we were just going to sleep, weren't we, Nancy?
5: Oh, yes.
6: I should have thought you'd been asleep long ago. See, I brought you a jug of my own homemade apple cider. I'll put it right here in some glasses, too.
4: Oh, well, thank you, Mrs. Swenson.
5: It's awfully nice of you.
6: Oh, not at all. It's so nice to have a honeymoon couple. I wanted to do it earlier, but my heart was bothering me. I've a bad heart, you know.
4: Oh, I'm terribly sorry to hear that, Mrs. Swenson. Thank you for everything.
6: Aren't you going to try my cider? I thought you'd like to drink a toast.
4: Well, we're not very thirsty right now, Mrs. Swanson. Are we, Nancy?
5: Oh, no.
6: Of course not. Well, now I'll run right along and leave you both strictly alone.
4: Good night, Mrs. Swanson, and thank you again.
5: Good night, Mrs. Swanson.
6: Oh, you poor dear. You look all tuckered out sitting there on the bed. I bet you don't even know how to make up a bed. Here, I'll make it up for you.
4: No.
6: Well, it's the least I can do. Now, you just sit over there on the chair, my dear.
5: Please don't.
6: Why?
4: Well, she means, please don't bother.
6: Oh, it's no bother. What's this?
4: We can explain everything.
6: Shot! She's been shot in the face. Murdered.
5: Oh, please, Mrs. Swanson, it isn't what you think.
6: Murdered? You're no honeymooners. You're murderers. Oh, my.
4: Stop that.
6: Let me go.
4: Shut up. Stop that.
5: Joe, look out. You're smothering her. Your hand.
4: I'm just trying to stop her yelling. Please, Mrs. Swanson.
5: Joe, what happened?
4: I don't know. She just went limp and slid down on the floor. Mrs. Swanson? Mrs. Swanson, are you all right?
5: What is...
4: She's dead.
5: Joe, you killed her. Smothered her to death.
4: I'm a murderer. Me, Joe Stone. A killer. We started out on our honeymoon. And now I'm a murderer. Oh, dizzy for a second.
5: Joe, ghost, you're trembling.
4: Nancy. Why is she dead? Look at her face. She's dead. And that one on the bed. We're in a jam, Nancy, in a jam.
5: Oh, Joe, I wish I were dead.
4: They'll hold us for murder, Nancy.
5: It was an accident. You didn't mean to kill Mrs. Swanson.
4: Yeah, but how will we ever prove that we didn't kill the other one, too? We'll never be able to find that guy with the black robes. The cops will pin the rap on us.
5: Oh, take me out of here. I can't stand it. Her on the bed and Mrs. Swanson on the floor. Please, let's go away. Let's go far away.
4: You mean run away?
5: Anything, Joe, anything. But let's not stay here. I won't go to jail, Joe. I won't. Please take me away.
4: Yeah, we'll get out. We'll keep going. Nobody knows our names. They can't trace us. Come on, get the clothes packed.
5: Joe, I can't close this, believe.
4: I'll close it. You get the other one packed. Don't forget anything. Look under the bed. Be sure we don't leave a single thing behind.
5: No, we mustn't leave anything behind. Everything's packed, Joe. Hurry.
4: All right. I'll take the bags. You put the lights out.
5: Joe.
4: Hey.
5: What, Joe? What's wrong?
4: I just thought. Our fingerprints all over the place.
5: Oh, what'll we do, Joe?
4: Gotta wipe them off everything. Grab a towel. We'll wipe everything in sight.
5: Everything, Joe, I think.
4: The bedstead.
5: Yeah.
4: Bathroom. Faucet.
5: Yes.
4: Doorknobs, dresser.
5: Yes, yes.
4: Water pitcher.
5: Yes.
4: All right, that's all. Let's go.
5: No, Joe, no. The cider jug. We didn't wipe that.
4: We didn't touch it.
5: I'll wipe it anyhow.
4: Well, snap it up.
5: All right.
4: Come on, then. I'll feel better in the car. Out on the road.
5: Got anything?
4: I don't know. I can't think. I'm numb all over.
5: Oh, darling.
4: Holy mackerel, Nancy. I'm a murderer, a killer. Running away. We shouldn't have done it. We shouldn't have run away.
5: Oh, it's not as if you killed her on purpose. It was an accident.
4: Nancy, do you realize you're married to a murderer?
5: I wasn't murdered.
4: It was so easy. So easy to kill. I never thought it could be so easy. All I did was to... hold my hand over her face.
5: Joe, please.
4: Joe. What time is it?
5: It's almost 2:00. We've been driving for an hour.
4: Got a cigarette? I think there's some in the glove compartment.
5: I'll get him. Joe.
4: What?
5: Our marriage license is gone.
4: What? Are you sure?
5: It's gone, Joe. It was right here.
4: The murderer. He took it.
5: Why would he take our marriage license?
4: I don't know. I can't think straight anymore.
5: Joe, he knows our names. He knows everything about us. Oh, Joe, there's no use our running away. He knows who we are. We'll always be at his mercy.
4: Gosh, I feel all in. I can't drive anymore. I gotta rest and think.
5: We'll pull up at the side of the road. Look, up ahead, the gas station. Closed for the night. We can park there.
4: Yeah. Yeah. Gee, I wish I could sleep for 100 years.
5: Poor Joe. Here. Put your head on my shoulder.
4: The first night of our honeymoon. And maybe the last.

0: Joe.
1: Huh?
0: Joe, it's 6 o'clock.
1: Hey, it's daylight. I slept all through the night.
0: I guess I fell asleep, too. It's chilly.
1: Yeah. We should have closed the windows. Gee, honey, you look pretty with your hair mussed up. Gosh, your hands are cold. Here, let me warm them.
0: This is our first morning together, Joe.
1: Yeah. Yeah. Our first morning together. But this isn't the way I used to dream about it. Oh, baby. How did we ever get into a mess like this? We're back where we were last night, in the same jam. Nothing's changed. Those two corpses still in the cabin. What'll we do?
0: Joe, let's not think about it for a while yet. Let's go and find a place for breakfast. Our first breakfast together. And after that, we can go back thinking about it. But at least let's have those few minutes. A sort of stay of execution.
1: Yeah. Okay.
0: There's a place, Joe, a diner.
1: Yep. But I haven't got much appetite.
0: No, what we both need is something hot.
1: Think there's an alarm out for us yet?
0: Joe, please, let's not think about it.
1: No other customers inside, that's good.
2: Good morning. You been traveling all night?
1: Yeah, all night. Some scrambled eggs, please.
2: Right. That'll take a few minutes.
0: That's all right, we'll wait.
2: And I'll turn the radio up on
3: your friendly neighborhood station with the early morning local news. During the night, death came to Mrs. Hannah Swenson, whose tourist cabins are located on the Bay Park Highway.
1: Right on Route 27.
3: Mrs. Swenson's body was discovered by Oscar Jansen, the handyman, who was awakened by the sound of a car driving away from one of the cabins. Investigating, he found Mrs. Swenson lying on the floor of cabin 3. Dr. Macklin, who was summoned immediately, announced that Mrs. Swenson had died of a heart attack. He had been treating her for a severe heart ailment.
1: A heart attack?
0: He didn't see anything about...
3: The other police are anxious to contact a couple who occupied the cabin and who apparently left during the night. They are traveling in a blue four-door sedan. License number 8N1637. Their names are not known as yet. But if they should hear this broadcast, they are requested to call at the state police barracks.
1: Let's get out of here, Nancy.
3: State police are anxious to establish...
2: Dave, what about
1: Ray? I can't wait. We're in a hurry. Come on, Nancy.
0: Joe. Oh, Joe, what does it mean? Joe, why didn't he mention the other body?
1: It's a trap, Nancy. Get it? They're keeping mum about the girl's body.
0: No, Joe, I don't think so.
1: What else could it be? We left two bodies there, didn't we?
0: Shut the motor off, Joe. Maybe the real murderer was waiting close by all the time. And maybe after we left, he went in and took the girl's body away again.
1: I don't like it. I want to get away from here, far
0: away. Wait, Joe, wait. Don't you realize you're not a murderer, darling? You didn't kill Mrs. Swenson. It was a heart attack.
1: That's what they say. I say it's a trap. Let's get moving.
0: Oh, Joe, it's too late. Look.
1: State troopers.
0: Yeah. Oh, Joe. He's coming right over here.
1: Sure. He's got this license number. Well, I guess our honeymoon is over.
4: Oh, are you Mr. and Mrs. Joseph Stone?
1: Yes.
4: You're Joe Stone?
1: That's right.
4: And you, lady, you're Nancy Stone?
0: Oh, yes, I am.
4: Well, then, I guess this belongs to you.
0: Thank you. What is it?
4: Here, take it.
0: Joe. It's our marriage license.
1: Where did you get it?
4: One of our men happened to be cruising down by the old mill stream last night. He saw a fella get out of a roadster on the bridge carrying a girl's body. Fella dumped the girl over the rail and our man went after him. They had a gunfight. Fella got a slug through the heart. When we went through his car, we found this. And on the back of it there, you'll notice, he wrote your license number.
0: Then you got the murderer.
4: Yes, we sure did. But we didn't recover the body of the girl. carried downstream. It may take several days to find it.
1: Then we're not wanted for anything?
4: Well, you're the folks from Mrs. Swenson's cabin last night. We figured you left in a hurry. Kind of embarrassing to have a thing like that happen on your honeymoon, ain't it? Well, I can't blame you.
0: Well, then we're free to go on our honeymoon.
4: Yeah, you just come on down to the barracks and sign a statement. And then you can be on your way.
1: Well, would you mind, officer, just a few minutes? We want to go back in the diner for our honeymoon breakfast.

Fooled you again, didn't we? I'll wait till you expected Joe and Nancy to come to a bad end. You know, it's too bad Nancy had to be framed for murder, but we just couldn't resist framing her. She is as pretty as a picture. And, yes. Would you care to hear our recipe for eliminating crime? Well, it goes like this. To prevent a murderer from committing murder, you must commit the murderer before he commits the murder. Think that over for a while, and then you'll be ready.

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1: Well, it's time to close that squeaking door for another 7-day rest. Until next week at this time, when Bromo Seltzer brings you another Inner Sanctum Mystery, directed by Hyman Brown. Oh, by the way, this month's Inner Sanctum Mystery novel is The Blank Wall by Elizabeth Sanksy Holding. Next week, a grisly little tale titled Carnival of Death. It's about Joe Backus, who was fat, enormously fat. But that's not what made him different from all the other people in the carnival he traveled with. On one night each month, a strange thing, a frightening thing happened to Joe. Want to know more about it? Be sure to listen next Monday. Until then, good night. Pleasant

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0: No. No, stay where you are. Do not break the stillness of this moment, for this is a time of mystery, a time when imagination is free and moves forward swiftly, silently. This is The Haunting Hour. Unidentified body. A simple situation can become quite intriguing when fate steps in and adds the necessary twists. Take the case of the notorious gang who put a crime reporter on the spot because his articles were dangerous to them. Now, add this twist. The fact that the gang has never seen the reporter. And add this twist. The fact that the gangsters flee from a gunfight, carrying with them the unconscious form of a stranger, a man they do not know, a man who happens to be Jim Briggs, the newspaper reporter they would like to lay their hands on.
1: Who am I? Who am I?
2: Is he on the level, Fred?
3: I think he is, Chief. If you can only teach Schmidt to keep his hands to himself.
4: I didn't do nothing. I only...
2: Shut up.
4: I said
2: shut up. Watch where you're driving. And you still see the cops speeding?
1: I think we lost them, Chief.
3: It was a close call.
2: Too close. The town isn't safe for us. Not as long as that guy Briggs hounds us in the Daily Herald.
3: What do we do, Al?
2: We've got to get rid of him.
3: It won't be so easy now.
2: It's either him or us. Schmidt.
4: Yeah?
2: Take the next turn and head back to the hotel in town along Route 7. Let me tell you, Fred, this was Briggs' fault. He's got the cops worked up about us. He's got to go.
3: But how?
1: Where am I?
2: What do we do with him? The way things are, we can't risk taking him to a doctor.
3: No, we'd better... Say, wait a minute. I think I can handle him, Al, by myself. Better than a doctor.
2: What do you mean?
3: Just that with Trigger doing a disappearing act and lying low for the time being...
2: You mean maybe this guy...
3: Yeah, you get it. We can use him.
2: Fine. Go ahead, then. He's all yours.
3: I don't want any interference.
2: Don't worry. I'll see that these monkeys clam up. You too, Schmidt.
4: I didn't say it.
2: Go ahead. Go ahead, Fred.
3: What's the matter, fella?
1: My head hurts.
3: How'd it happen?
1: I don't know. I don't know anything. Who are you?
3: You know me? I'm Fred Booth.
1: Fred Booth? I don't remember.
3: Now, look, fella, I'm going to help you.
1: Help me?
3: Look at me. No, look right at me.
1: It's hard to hold my head that way. It hurts.
3: Try.
1: All right, I will.
3: You don't remember anything?
1: No.
3: Let's see about that. Where do you live?
1: I don't know.
3: What was your father's name?
1: His name was... I don't know.
3: Now, look, fella, you're in a bad way. You've lost your memory. You've got a lot of things to learn again about yourself.
1: Yeah, I understand.
3: I'm going to start off with your name, and then later I'll tell you all we know about you.
1: Thanks. Thanks a lot, Fred.
3: Your name is Trigger Martin. Real name, Henry, but we've always called you Trigger. That sound familiar?
1: Trigger. Trigger Martin.
3: You remember now? You ever heard the name?
1: Yes. Somehow it seems familiar.
3: Trigger. Trigger, wake up.
1: Huh? Oh.
3: How are you? How's your head?
1: Oh, it's better, friend.
3: You've been sleeping since we got here about 3 hours ago.
1: Here? Where's here? Oh, I remember the hotel.
3: That's right, the Crescent Hotel.
1: The Crescent Hotel.
3: What else do you remember?
1: Well, everything that you told me.
3: Anything else come back to you?
1: No.
3: Are you sure?
1: Yeah, that's all.
3: Now, what did I teach you?
1: My name is Trigger Martin. You're Fred Booth.
3: Go on.
1: Chief is Al Drake. Guy I was driving was George Schmidt.
3: Now, how about the little fella?
1: He's called Petey. Fred.
3: Yes, Trigger.
1: What do we do?
3: We?
1: Yeah, I mean, you're the brains, aren't you?
3: Well, yes, I'm the guy who figures things out for Al.
1: And Schmidt?
3: Well, Schmidt's good at safe cracking and some of the heavy work. Petey used to be a dip, a pickpocket. He's got light fingers. Nervous, but good to have around sometimes.
1: Well, what about me?
3: The rest of us have pulled some pretty rough stuff, Trigger, but we've all kept our hands clean of your line.
1: Uh-huh. What is my line?
3: It's murder, Trigger. Murder.
1: Thank you.
2: How's he getting along, Fred? Trigger.
3: Okay.
2: Your treatment?
3: Well, what's wrong with it?
2: Risky.
3: Nah, he'll be all right.
2: He'd better. We'll need him, but soon.
3: I told him just now that he was a killer.
2: Yeah? Any questions?
3: No, he just wants to learn all about himself.
2: Great.
5: Would you be liking your rooms clean now, Mr. Drake?
2: Sure, anytime, Mrs. Calder, but since when do you open doors without knocking?
5: Well, if you're not up at this time of day, you ought to be ashamed of yourself.
3: Oh, it's not that, Mrs. Calder, but sometimes we have business conferences and can't be disturbed.
5: Oh, business, is it? Well, I've got a couple of dollars put away I'd like to invest.
2: Mrs. C., you're a great kidder.
5: And why should I be kidding? I'd like to live in style like you and Mr. Booth and the other gentlemen.
2: Finance is hard work, Mrs. Calder. You'd better stick to cleaning.
5: And that's just what I'll be doing, if you gents will let me. And I'll start in this inside room and...
3: Mrs. Calder, I don't think you better go in there. Not for a couple of days.
5: No?
3: One of our associates is in there sleeping.
5: Mr. Schmidt?
3: No, a new associate. He was hurt a little.
2: In a hunting accident.
3: He's got to have rest.
5: Oh, you. I'm thinking you just like to be living in a dirty room. Well... I'll be back later then.
2: I think you'd better. And remember, don't go in there.
5: I'll not be forgetting, Mr. Drake.
3: Chief, we ought to get out of town. Really hide out.
2: They can't pin anything on us yet. Besides, I like to live nice.
3: I like to live.
2: What's eating you? You don't have a murder rap against you.
3: So what?
2: Trigger's the only guy in this mob who ever had the chair to worry about. And now...
3: Al, calm down, Al.
6: You saying something about me, Chief?
3: Trigger, you ought to be taking it easy in your own room.
6: I tried, but every time I lay down, my head started.
2: Something hurting you, Trigger?
6: Not exactly hurting.
3: What then?
6: This business. What you told me before about my killing people. I don't like it.
3: What's the matter, Trigger? You going soft?
6: Maybe I am.
2: You know what happens to pals of mine that go soft?
6: No, I don't.
2: Nothing much. Nothing much that you'd care to hear about, and we don't even notify their families.
6: I don't know as that'd make much difference to me. I can't even remember my family.
3: You can't remember lots of things, but they happened. So what?
6: So I want to quit.
2: Trigger,
6: I want to quit, do you hear? I don't know what I did before or how I felt before, but I know I couldn't go around knocking off guys just because you put the finger on them. Not now. Maybe the shock on the head softened me or made me yellow or reformed me or whatever else you want to call it, but... I just couldn't kill a guy, and I know it. Not now. There's something inside tells me.
2: What are you going to do about it, Trigger?
6: There's nothing to prevent me from walking out of here.
2: Why, you dirty double...
3: Take it easy, Al. Now, look, Trigger. How many guys have you knocked off?
6: I don't know. I can't remember. Can't remember anything except what you told me.
3: Now, listen to me. And listen carefully. I know of six.
6: Me? Six murders?
3: Yeah. And I don't know how many before you started working for Al.
2: I heard you'd done plenty.
3: Sure. Sure, you can walk out of here if you want to, but it won't do you no good.
6: I don't get it. Six murders.
3: Practically every cop in the country's got orders to drag you in dead or alive. And with your rap as a cop killer, they're going to shoot first. Now, you want to walk or do you want to play ball?
6: Oh, I'll stay. I have to stay. Petey, will you stop jumping from one chair to another?
7: I can't help it, Trigger. It makes me nervous to stay in one place.
6: Well, then get out of here.
7: I can't. Not with you sick like that.
6: You're not doing me any good. Why don't you get out?
7: Hi, Chief.
2: Well, Trigger, I see you've quieted down. Not so independent like you were a couple of hours ago.
6: Well, I'm okay now, I suppose.
2: Petey, you can take a few minutes off. I'll stay with Trigger.
7: Thanks, Chief.
2: Now, are you going to work for me, or do you want to be plugged by a cop?
6: I said I was staying.
2: Make sure you mean it. I've got a little job for you.
6: Oh? Who is it?
2: There's a little squirt of a reporter on the Daily Herald in this town, and he's out to cause trouble.
6: What's he done?
2: Shut his mouth off about me. Every day for the last week in his paper, he knows too much.
6: What's his name?
2: Jim Briggs.
6: Where can I contact him?
2: I don't know where he lives or what he looks like. Hogan, my outside man, is trying to get some dope on him before you go to work.
6: All right.
2: Okay. See you later. Pete.
8: Yeah, Chief.
2: Fred, Schmidt, and me are going out on some business. You stay and keep Trigger company.
8: Sure, Chief.
2: So long.
8: So long.
6: Pete, how long have I been working for Al?
7: 3 years, about.
6: Why? It's funny me not remembering. Who'd I work for before?
7: I don't know. You never told me.
6: Do I have any friends, you know, outside the mob?
7: I don't know. You didn't talk much.
6: How about family?
7: I guess you got some.
6: Where do they live?
7: I don't know.
6: You ever see me with a girl or anything?
8: Why are you asking all these questions?
6: Come on, Petey, tell
8: me. I don't know nothing, I tell you.
6: I don't understand, Petey. Can't you tell me anything about myself?
8: Will you quit pestering me?
6: Petey, did I ever serve time?
8: Yeah, yeah, what? I think you did.
6: What prison?
8: Stop it, will you? Don't ask me no more questions.
6: I only asked you what...
8: I can't stand it. I just shut up. Questions. I gotta get out of here.
6: Petey. What's the matter with that guy? Yeah, come in.
5: Excuse me, sir. You mind if I do a bit of dusting?
6: No, not at all. Come on in.
5: Well, Mr. Drake told me not to disturb you, but the dirty room kind of gets you down when you have to stay in it, don't it?
6: Yeah, it does.
5: Ooh! That's a nasty knock you've got on your head.
6: It's nothing. I just bumped into a door.
5: Oh? Well, if you'd like, I'll send Dr. Eisner up. He's the hotel doctor. Very good he is.
6: Oh, it'll get better by itself.
5: Well, just as you say, sir. Well, I'll be on my way now. Just a lick and a promise, but I'll do a thorough job tomorrow.
6: Thanks. Oh, just pick up that piece of paper near the door, will you?
5: This one?
6: Yeah.
5: You want it?
6: Yes, please. Petey dropped it. I'll give it to him. Thanks.
5: Yes, sir. Well, goodbye.
6: So long. Petey, tell Al everything's set for Trigger's burial. You supply body, Cogan. So they're going to get rid of me. Well, we'll see about that.
8: Trigger! Hey, Trigger!
6: Yeah?
8: Did you happen to see me drop a little piece of paper?
6: Piece of paper?
8: Yeah. When I went outside.
6: No, Petey. No. No, I didn't.

0: Our story is about a mind from which all memory has been erased. Its owner was brought to the headquarters of Al Drake's notorious gang in the Crescent Hotel. There, his history was taught him by Fred Booth, brains of the gang. There he was told that he was Trigger Martin who had killed many men. Even though he felt he could not go on with his murderous career, he knew he was bound to it by his past. But then he intercepted a message that indicated he was to be killed.
1: Everything set for Trigger's burial. You supply body. Why do they want to kill me? The cops, I can understand, but me, their own pal. I've got to get out of here. I've got to escape. I've got to...
2: Trigger.
1: What do you want?
2: Snap out of it.
1: I wasn't doing anything, Schmidt.
2: You're sitting there thinking. I don't like it.
1: Well, what do you want me to do?
2: Talk.
1: Talk? I don't feel like talking.
2: Petey says you drove him nuts with your talking. Now you're quiet like a boneyard. Come on, talk.
1: All right, I'll talk. Do I have any family, Schmidt?
2: I didn't say for you to ask questions.
1: That's all I've got on my mind.
2: Well, keep me yourself, then.
1: You don't like staying here with me, do you?
2: Al told me to. Said you shouldn't be left alone.
1: I'll be all right. I won't try to get away.
2: I didn't ask you that.
1: Oh, go ahead, Schmidt. I'll be okay. I'll play some of the records.
2: I don't want to get into no trouble with Al.
1: You won't. Go on. Go on. Take a little time off.
2: Thanks. Thanks, Trigger. I'll see you.
1: Pick a good loud record. Stardust, St. Louis Blue, Darktown, Strutter's Ball. Look at this. Personal Recording Studios, Boardwalk, Atlantic City. Regards to Al and all the gang from Gloria and Trigger. This I gotta hear. Gloria.
3: We're having a great time here, and we just thought we'd send you like regards from the boardwalk. Come on, Trigger, say something. It won't hurt you, you know. Say hello. Say anything.
4: Well, I just want to send our regards, Al. I mean, me and Gloria. How long do I have to talk, Gloria?
3: Say hello. Say anything.
4: Well, I just want to send our regards, Al. I mean, me and Gloria. How long do I have to talk, Gloria?
1: I'm not Trigger, then. I'm not. But who am I? Do they know who I am? Why are they trying to tell me I'm Trigger Martin?
2: He's asleep now, Chief. Petey's standing outside the door.
5: Fred?
6: Yeah?
5: I don't like it.
6: Why not?
5: It's too smart. It won't work.
6: Oh, what's worrying you?
5: Someone's going to miss him. That means trouble.
6: Maybe he don't know anybody in town.
5: That chance. Get him out of here tomorrow. Kill him.
6: Not me. I don't like murder. Look, Chief, the guy is sold completely on the idea that he's Trigger.
2: Gives me the willies here. Trigger waiting to be buried, and this guy thinking he's him?
6: Oh, stop acting like Petey. Look, the guy gets in our way when we're doing a job. Schmidt knocks him out with his clumsy mitts. We can't leave him around. None of us wants to bump him off unless we have to. Then I come to the rescue.
5: We should have left him there.
6: If I'd known he'd lost his memory then, I would have. But this way, he's going to bump off Briggs, and we'll be in the clear. It's a perfect setup.
5: You hope.
6: Sure it is. I'll figure it out for yourself.
5: I don't know, Fred. I only wish I knew who he was.
6: Trigger.
1: Mm-hmm.
6: How you feeling?
1: Oh, much better today, Fred.
6: Your head all right?
1: Oh, sure. Al told me he had a job for me.
6: Yeah.
1: I think I could do it today.
6: You better do it today. That's what I came to talk to you about.
1: Al said the guy's name is Jim Briggs.
6: That's right. And if you know what's good for you, Trigger, you're going to get him. But fast. Look what he says in today's paper. The most flagrant flouter of the law in this gang of hoodlums is a vicious gunman who goes by the name of Trigger Martin. Of all the members of this organized crime syndicate, he should be the easiest to convict, for it is rumored that he is responsible for at least 6 cold-blooded murders. How about some action, Mr. Police Commissioner? What do you think about that, Trigger?
1: Let me see that.
6: What do you want to see it for? I read you the part about you.
1: I want to see it.
6: Okay, here, punish yourself.
1: The most flagrant flouter of the law in this gang of hoodlums is a vicious gunman by the name of Trigger Martin.
6: And how do you like that? That guy's going to see that you burn unless he gets shut up. Hey, what's eating you?
1: Fred, did I ever see this article before?
6: No, you couldn't have. Just come out today.
1: For a second, I thought...
6: You got no time to think, Trigger. The only thing that'll do you any good now is to get a hold of that Briggs and...
1: Yeah, yeah. You're right, Fred. Briggs. He's my man. Listen, Al, I've been waiting 3 hours. I can't stand it. I gotta get into action.
5: Take it easy, Trigger.
1: Let me track the guy down.
6: That's Petey's job.
5: Yeah, as soon as he's got the dope, I'll give the go sign.
1: But, Al, I'm a dead duck if I don't nail Briggs and soon.
5: Yeah, you will be. But we can't afford to make any mistakes.
6: That's what I've been telling him, Chief. But he got all worked up about those newspaper articles.
5: Save it, Trigger, until...
6: Well, that must be Petey. Open up, Schmidt.
2: Okay, Fred.
5: Well, Petey.
6: Any luck?
7: I just get a line on this guy, Briggs.
5: Go ahead.
7: Don't rush me, Chief. Makes me nervous.
5: Come on.
7: The Herald got him in from Chicago to do this job on us. He's new to town.
5: That's why we don't know him.
7: Yeah, I guess so.
6: Where does he live?
7: He's got his office set up and his room's in the same place. Sends his stuff to the Herald over the phone.
5: Petey, where does he live?
7: Gee, Chief, didn't I tell you? 41 McDougal Alley in the basement. One of them garden apartments.
5: Did you get that, Trigger?
1: Sure. 41 McDougal Alley in the basement.
5: Okay, that's right. And here's your gun. Get

0: Yeah. McDougal Alley. 47. 45. 43. 41. Basement. Careful. Maybe a trap. Don't forget they've been lying all along. Careful. Careful. It's the door. Door to his apartment. Maybe he'll help me if he doesn't shoot me first. I'll try the door. It's not locked. It's dark. I'll light a match.
1: Jump up, Regan.
2: Okay, Kreider.
1: Let me go.
2: No, you don't.
3: Good work. Right on the head. He's out.
2: Well, that'll take care of him for a while.
3: It was a close call. Close as I've had since I joined the force.
2: Yeah, that gun ain't no toy.
3: He's coming around. Better snap the cuffs on him.
2: Right. Wonder what his angle is on the case.
3: I'll question him. Hey, come on. Come on, snap out of it.
2: Wake up, you.
0: My head.
3: Come on out of it.
0: What? Hey, who are you? What are you doing here?
3: That's just what we were going to ask you.
0: Look, this is my apartment. My name is Briggs, Jim Briggs.
3: Jim Briggs disappeared 3 days ago. We're working on the case.
2: If you're Jim Briggs, maybe you can tell us where you've been.
3: Half the police force has been looking for Briggs.
0: Why, I don't know. I can't remember. All I know is that I'm Jim Briggs, and this is my apartment.
3: Yeah? Do you usually come into your apartment with a gun in your hand?
0: I don't know. All I remember is... I remember watching a gun battle.
3: You sure you weren't in it?
0: And then... Yeah, I remember now. A little. I was in a hotel somewhere in town with some men named Drake and Booth and Schmidt and Petey.
2: Hey, Kreider. That's Al Drake's mom.
3: Yeah. And this guy is one of them. He must be that Trigger Martin character. You know, we never got pictures of any of them.
0: No, I'm Jim Briggs, I tell you. Look, give me a chance. I think I can lead you to their hideout. Please. I think I remember where it is.

0: Mr. Gillis, for sure.
1: Petey, shut up.
2: What'd I tell you? He's back.
1: Okay, open up, Schmidt. Well, Trigger, did you do it?
3: You told me to kill him, didn't you?
1: Stop the dramatics, of course, I told you.
3: Well, I did it. I found the guy in his apartment. He was working at a desk. He looked up and I gave it to him.
1: Let's have your gun, Trigger.
3: My gun? What for?
1: Come on, hand it over.
3: I threw it away.
1: I don't believe you. Schmidt, grab him.
3: No, you don't, Schmidt. Put up your hands. All of you.
1: Now, Trigger, no point in getting jumpy. How long do you think you'll get away with
3: it? Cut it. You know I'm not Trigger, and I know.
1: Whoever you are and whatever your game is, no one person doesn't stand a chance against four. You won't get out of here alive.
3: I think I will. Petey, open that door,
0: yeah,
3: quick.
0: Yeah, right away.
3: Come on in, Crider.
4: All right, you guys. Bundle these hoodlums into the wagon.
3: Did you get what you wanted, Crider?
4: Perfect. Direct evidence tying Drake to an attempted murder. We've been trying to get that for years.
5: Great work, Mr. Briggs.
1: Briggs, Booth, you idiot. We had the guy all the time.
3: Sure you had me. I didn't know it and you didn't know it. Hey, that'll make a swell feature story. The case of the unidentified body written by the corpse itself.

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0: From the far horizons of the unknown come transcribed tales of new dimensions in time and space. These are stories of the future, adventures in which you'll live in a million could-be years on a thousand maybe worlds.
1: X minus 1.

Tonight's story, Almost Human, by Robert Bloch. Have you heard of the new science called cybernetics? It concerns man's efforts to develop a perfect thinking machine, a robot electronic brain that will not only do man's work, but even do his thinking for him. A robot that is almost human.

0: it's not impossible at all. In fact, one day, something like this may happen. A tall, suave gentleman in a black raincoat will walk down the street until he reaches a shuttered, isolated house. And then he will slowly mount the front steps, push the doorbell.
1: Just a minute. I said just a minute. Hold your horses. What do you think you'd...
2: Good evening, my dear.
1: Duke, why did you come here?
2: Curiosity, darling. I've been thinking over what you told me at our chance meeting last week.
1: Duke, you promised me.
2: I decided to come and take a look for myself. Where is the professor?
1: In his study.
2: Where's Junior?
1: In the nursery.
2: The nursery? How quaint. And you, I take it, are Junior's nursemaid?
1: I help the professor.
2: Tell him he has a guest.
1: Ah, Duke, he's a nice old guy. Don't
2: tell
1: you
2: him,
1: it...
2: darling.
1: All right.
3: Yes? What is it, Miss Williams?
1: Professor Blassman, a gentleman...
3: Here? I don't understand. I gave orders no one was to be admitted to the house.
1: He insisted.
3: Very well. Wait here. I'll get rid of him. Sir?
2: Professor Blassman, I've come to see Junior.
3: Junior? There must be some mistake. There are no children in this house. I don't...
2: Professor, what you feel pressing against your belly is the muzzle of a .45 caliber pistol. Now, shall we visit Junior?
3: How? What do you know about him?
2: I know everything. Shall we go inside?
3: I warn you.
2: On the contrary, I warn you.
3: Very well. This way. This is the nursery.
2: Where is Junior?
3: In the next room. Behind the door with a panel in it.
2: Very considerately furnished. Mother Goose figures on the walls. Backboard. Toy blocks. Panda. Bunny rabbit doll. Touching. All right, let's see him.
3: You can look through the panel.
4: Mary had a little lamb.
2: Oh, wow. Who'd have believed it? Junior isn't very pretty, is he?
3: I was not concerned with aesthetics.
2: Why do you hide him? Is he dangerous?
3: The world is not yet ready for such a thing. Besides, I must study. As you can see by his play, he is very young, hardly out of the cradle. I am educating him.
2: With nursery rhymes?
3: The brain is undeveloped. It must learn its behavior patterns like any infant.
2: You call that 8-foot monster an infant?
3: Physically, of course, he'll never change. He's built of chrome, steel, and glass. But his brain, that is my wonderful instrument. Unlike a human, he has no heritage, no basic instincts such as love or hate. These he has yet to learn. In some respects, he is like a blank tablet. What is written upon the tablet will remain.
2: You mean he has no feelings?
3: He will learn quickly. And now, if your curiosity is satisfied, I trust you will keep my secret. If anyone discovers...
2: Open the door.
3: I beg your pardon?
2: The door, Professor.
3: Very well. Junior, come here. What a monster. He talks? Yes. Mentally, he's about 6 years old now. What is it, son?
4: Who is that man, Papa?
2: Let me handle this. You may call me Duke, son. I've come to see you.
4: That's nice. Nobody ever comes to see me except Lola. Play with me, Duke.
2: Certainly, Junior. Oh, and Professor.
3: Yes?
2: While we're playing, you can have Lola and Miss Williams prepare my room.
3: Your room?
2: I forgot to tell you. I've decided to stay until the climate changes and I can go out again. Meanwhile, I'll have a chance to play blocks with Junior. Understand?
3: I begin to understand. You are hiding from the law.
2: As you wish. All right, Junior. Your move.
4: Let's build a bridge.
2: I've a better idea, Junior.
4: What?
2: Let's build a coffin.
4: A coffin? I don't know that word.
2: Then I'll teach you, Junior. I can see the professor has been neglecting the moral side of your education. Very sadly.

0: You shouldn't have come here, Duke.
1: Why not, my dear? Afraid of me?
0: No, afraid of myself. You're no good for me. You've always brought me trouble.
1: Except this time. This time it will be different, darling. This time I'll bring you diamonds.
0: Duke, what have you been teaching that thing?
1: Nothing, honey. I've just been playing with them. Very educational.
0: I don't believe you.
1: What's bothering you, Lola?
0: Today when I walked in there, he said to me, I know how to kill people, Lola. I'll kill you if you want me to.
1: He's learning very quickly.
0: Duke, I'm scared of that thing. It's unholy, a machine that acts like a human with a... that voice grinding at you, saying things you'd expect from a child.
1: You dislike him so much. Why did you take this job as his nursemaid?
0: Because I wanted to start over again. I answered an ad. The professor didn't ask questions. I would have been all right, too, if you hadn't come along.
1: I'm very glad you did tell me, darling. Because Junior is going to make us two very successful people.
0: Ha.
1: Like any child, Junior listens to what he's told.
0: Duke, I don't know what you're teaching, Junior. But I can guess. And it isn't right. It's evil.

0: Now, write on the blackboard, Junior. My name is Junior.
1: My name is Junior.
0: People are evil.
1: People are evil.
0: Evil must be destroyed.
1: Evil must be destroyed.
0: The professor is evil.
1: The professor is evil.
0: The professor must... What are you doing? I warned you to keep out of the nursery, Professor.
1: Go away.
0: You don't even remember me.
1: I know you. You are the professor. You want to keep me as your slave. You didn't tell me that people are evil.
0: People are not evil.
1: People are evil. They must be destroyed.
0: Stop it!
1: I am not a child any longer.
0: No, you're not a child. You're a monster. Junior.
1: Yes, Duke.
0: The time is now, Junior.
1: Yes, Duke.
0: Keep away from me. Junior! Junior, don't do it! Listen to me! Junior, listen to me!
1: I did it, Duke.
2: Duke, I...
1: Can we go away now, Duke? I don't like it here anymore.
2: Duke, why did you do it?
0: The professor was in the way. We'll have to move very quickly now, Lola.
2: We?
0: Of course, if you don't plan to come along, just say so. I can have Junior write your name on his blackboard.
2: Where are we going?
0: We'll go to Charlie's.
2: With Junior?
0: With Junior.
2: Oh, Duke, you can't. I'm afraid.
0: Relax, my dear. The Duke has great plans for you two. Wouldn't you like to be independently wealthy for the rest of your life? No cares, no worries. Just good times and fine clothes all the time.
2: The only way you get that way is by inheriting a million.
0: Not when you have a fella like Junior around.
2: I'm still afraid of him.
0: Junior wouldn't hurt you. You wouldn't hurt Lola, would you, Junior?
1: I like Lola. She's pretty.
0: There, you see? He thinks you're pretty. Junior's growing up.

0: Sit down, Charlie.
1: Sure, Duke.
0: Lola and I are going to hide out here for a while. We'll need some help.
1: Listen, Duke, I'm trying to keep the cops away.
0: Sure, sure. Now listen to me. I need a casing job done.
1: Oh. Sure, sure, Duke.
0: You know the armored truck service?
1: Sure.
0: I want to know when they take the Acme deposits from Boston to Worcester.
1: Duke, you ain't thinking of a payroll truck, are you? They got cannons on those trucks. They travel in pairs. You couldn't get near one.
0: I asked you to do a casing job, Charlie.
1: Sure, Duke. Anything you say.
0: Find out what time they passed the narrowest and most deserted stretch of road.
1: Well, if you're going to pull a job like that, you'll need 50 men. You want me to get some of the boys?
0: I won't need anybody. I've got somebody.
1: Where?
0: He's out in the car.
1: Oh, what's his name, Duke? Anybody I know?
0: His name is Junior.
1: Junior? I don't know any Junior.
0: You will, Charlie. You will.

0: smoke, Sam.
1: Well, thanks, Al. Whew, it sure gets hot in these armored trucks, huh?
0: You'll get used to it.
1: How much we hauling this time?
0: About $250,000.
1: Brother, could I use a hunk of that?
0: Who couldn't?
1: What's your first stop?
0: Acme National Bank. Then we unload a payroll of the Bronson Watch plant. Hey, what's that up ahead?
1: It looks like something shiny on the road.
0: Drop your spotlight.
1: Right. Holy smokes, you see what I see? It looks like a mechanical traffic cop.
0: About 8 feet tall.
1: Standing right in the middle of the highway. Maybe it's a Halloween gang, huh? Unless they're trying out robot traffic cops. Can you get past him?
0: I don't know. We'll have to slow down. Get on that gun, Sam. Let's take no chances.
1: Right.
0: I'll give it the horn.
1: Don't budge.
0: Where's our escort truck?
1: Pulled up right behind us.
0: Thing won't move.
1: Sure looks like something out of Buck Rogers, don't it?
0: That's a heck of a note, blocking traffic like that. We'll have to try and get past it. Here goes.
1: Holy smokes, it's moving. Hell, it's coming toward us.
0: Get on that gun. Give it a blast.
1: Bullets are bouncing right off it. It's still coming. Al, back up.
2: I can't. The other truck's right behind us.
1: Al, it's lifting its arm. It's going to smash our window.

0: Jeez. If I hadn't have seen it with my own eyes. Duke, we've got to quit this.
1: What's the matter, Charlie? Getting shaky?
0: The papers say he killed all four drivers. Listen, Duke, that robot is hot. We've got to get rid of it.
1: Stop your blubbering. One more good robbery.
0: You ain't going to pull another one.
1: Why not?
0: Count me out, Duke. The law's going to track that baby.
1: Are you quite finished, Charlie?
0: You got no heart, Duke. You're like Junior, all steel inside.
1: And you're just a big, warm-hearted slob. I suppose flowing with the milk of human kindness.
0: Well, I got nerves. I can't stand that thing, the way it looks at you with that iron face and clanking around all the time. Listen, here it comes.
1: Hello, Junior.
2: Hello, Duke.
1: I've been talking to Charlie.
2: Yes, Duke.
1: You know what I think, Junior? I think Charlie's yellow. You know what happens to people who turn yellow, don't you?
2: Yes, Duke.
1: Tell him.
2: They're evil. We have to destroy them. Huh?
1: You see, Charlie? Junior doesn't like people who sing to the police.
0: Duke, wait a minute. You know I'd never turn stooly or anything like that. I never sang to the coppers in my life. You can count on me. I don't want no trouble,
2: Duke,
0: with you.
1: Stop him.
0: I wouldn't...
2: Yes, Duke. I stopped him, Duke.
1: All right. Take him down to the cellar.
3: Duke, that noise. Charlie! Junior, put him down.
1: Take him down to the cellar, Junior.
2: Yes, Duke.
3: Duke.
1: Relax, darling. Stop shaking.
3: Duke, we can't stay here. Charlie's going to be missed. He's got friends. Now we'll have the gangs after us, too.
1: Oh, come on now. Don't worry, darling. The Duke will take care of everything.
3: Where are you going?
1: Out to a travel agency to get some tickets. You and I are going to take a trip, Lola.
3: You're leaving me alone here?
1: Junior's here, too.
3: It's just it. Being alone with that thing. Duke, I got the jitters.
1: Now, don't you worry. In 48 hours, you and I will be on our way to Switzerland with $500,000 worth of loot.
3: What about Junior?
1: Junior will be taken care of.
3: How can you get rid of him?
1: Junior will do anything I say. So I'll merely have him get into the furnace and sit there while I fill it with oil and set fire to it. Too bad the professor couldn't have stayed around to see him growing up. He's almost a man now, Junior is. But not quite as clever as a man. You'll find that out after he steps into the furnace.
3: Get rid of Junior now, Duke, before you leave.
1: There's no time. I'll be back about 8.
3: Duke, please.
1: And be nice to Junior while I'm gone. Don't show him you're afraid of him. Goodbye, darling.
3: Goodbye, Duke.

0: Lola.
1: What? June.
0: Oil me.
1: Can't you wait till Duke gets back? He always oils you.
0: I want you to oil me, Lola.
1: All right.
0: I like you to oil me, Lola.
1: Yes, June.
0: Lola, do you like Duke?
1: Certainly.
0: Do you like me?
1: Well, you know I do, June.
0: Lola.
1: What?
0: Who do you like best, me or Duke?
1: I like you both, Junior.
0: Yes, but who do you love?
1: What do you know about love, Junior?
0: In the books, man and woman love.
1: No.
0: Lola.
1: What?
0: Do you think anyone will ever love me?
1: Maybe. Some women can fall in love with anything, Junior. Even with something like Duke.
0: Why, Lola?
1: I don't know. Maybe because, well, as long as she thinks her man is the smartest and the strongest.
0: I see.
1: Where are you going?
0: To wait for Duke.
1: He won't be home for a while.
0: I'll sit in the hall and wait for him.
1: All right, Junior.
0: I want to be alone and think.
1: About what?
0: I read in a book today it was bad to kill people. What does that mean? Bad.
1: Bad. I don't know, Junior. I guess it's just a word.

0: Paula?
1: Hello, Duke.
0: Oh, it's you, Junior. Why are you sitting in the dark?
1: I was waiting for you, Duke.
0: Well, now that's a good boy, Junior.
1: Lola oiled me.
0: That's nice. I tell you what, Junior. I've got a little job for us down in the cellar. Let's go down there.
1: Now, Duke.
0: Right now, Junior.
1: All right, Duke. Are we going away soon, Duke?
0: Yes, Junior. We're going away.
1: What's in the cellar, Duke?
0: A little surprise for you, Junior. You'll find out.

0: Duke? Is that you, Duke?
1: Hello, Lola.
0: I thought I heard Duke come in.
1: He came in.
0: Where is he?
1: Down in the cellar.
0: What's he doing?
1: Nothing.
0: Did he say he'd be up soon?
1: No.
0: Maybe you better go down and get him.
1: He's dead.
0: Oh, no. No, he isn't dead.
1: You said the woman loves the strongest and the smartest. Well, I'm stronger and smarter.
0: But you aren't human.
1: I'm almost human, Lola.
0: No. No, stay away.
1: Lola.
0: Don't touch me. Those metal paws, no.
1: I love you, Lola.
0: No. No.
1: I love you.
0: No. No.
1: I love you.

0: love you.
1: The last thing she heard was the robot's harsh voice, droning it over and over again.
0: I love you. I love you. I love you.
1: And strangely enough, it did sound almost human.
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0: American Broadcasting Company presents Quiet, Please, which is written and directed by Willis Cooper and which features Ernest Chappell. Quiet, Please, for today is called And Jeannie Dreams of Me. There were always the trees, the tall great oaks and the solemn cypresses, the distant weeping willows and the holly trees beside the pathway spreading their sturdy arms, flaunting their green and red in the twilight, and the tall columns of the house gleaming whitely beyond the trees. I remember the silence, too, the dusky silence that lay always about the place, the silence that was always there when the dream began, the silence that dissolved to the music as I hurried up the long, winding pathway toward the tall white house that waited for me. For the earnest little boy in knickerbockers that I once was. For the haggard young soldier in muddy battle dress that was myself 5 years ago. For the unhappy, bewildered man I am today. I have no remembrance of a time when the dream was not a part of my life. And I know the trees and the path and the house better than I know the streets of the city I lived in. In all the years, they have not changed. They've seen me change, but they remain timeless and always the same. Do you dream, friend? I know a man who remembers a road from his dreams. A pleasant country road that wends its dusty way past broad, smiling fields and along the skirts of a lofty green forest. A road that speaks to him of memories unremembered. A road that promises and beckons on over the next hillside and wavers and fades and vanishes in the cold darkness as he opens his eyes. And comes again another night to soothe his spirit so that he smiles in his sleep and wakes to weep silent and alone for his lost dream. Do you dream of long-forgotten friends? Of a hillside under the clouds? Of an island in a sunlit sea? Do you know the desperate longing to return to the dream place, the hopeless nostalgia for the world that lies beyond the curtain of sleep? And do you ever return? Listen to me, for perhaps we are kin. I was 10, I think, that time I came into the front room where Mother was sitting at the piano. She turned when she heard me, smiled at me, and I said, Mother, I want to ask you a question.
1: May I ask you a question, Mother?
2: Why, of course you may, Troy.
1: Mother, I want to know about a music.
2: A music? A song, do you mean?
1: I guess it's a song.
2: What about it?
1: I want to know if you know the name of it.
2: I don't know, son. Can you play it for me?
1: Well, it's kind of like...

0: Is this it? That's called Jeannie with the Light Brown Hair, dear.
1: Oh, I like it.
0: Where did you ever hear it? I don't think I ever played it. Where'd you hear it?
1: In my dream.
0: What?
1: I dream about it all the time.
0: Oh, but where did you first hear it?
1: In my dream, I told you.
0: What was the dream about, dear, besides the music?
1: I dream the same dream all the time.
0: Tell Mother about it.
1: Well, I walk up the pathway past the trees.
0: Yes.
1: And pretty soon I hear the music. And then I go up to the house.
0: Our house?
1: No, it's a great big high house. And there's big high things that hold up the porch. And it's white. And the trees are different.
0: How are they different?
1: I never saw that kind before. There are some trees that the leaves and little red berries grow on. That we have for leaves in the window at Christmas.
0: Holly?
1: Yes, I guess that's what it is. Holly. And I go up to the big door and I try to open it. But it's locked and I can't open it. And I have to open it, Mother.
0: Well, why, dear? Why do you have to open it?
1: Why, because I know there's somebody in there. There's somebody that wants to see me.
0: What makes you think that, Troy?
1: Well, I don't know, Mother. I just know it.
0: Who do you suppose it might be?
1: Well, maybe it's Jeannie, Mother.
0: That's very strange, Troy. You dream the same dream a lot?
1: Every time I go to sleep, I think.
0: Don't you have any other dreams?
1: Oh, yes, but they're not much. This one I like, kind of. But I wish I could open the door and find Jeannie.
0: Why, dear, I don't know what to...
1: What I was thinking, Mother, could you maybe get me a key?
0: Oh, why, son, you couldn't take a key into your dream with you?
1: I think I could if I had one.
0: I don't think so, dear, really.
1: I think so.
0: What on earth makes you think so?
1: Well...
0: What makes you think so?
1: Well, I brought this back from the dream...
0: Troy, do you know what this is?
1: Of course, Mother. It's Holly. See, I scratched my finger when I broke it off the tree.
2: Dr. Hogan said there was nothing wrong with me that fresh air in great quantities and plenty of wholesome food would not remedy. And for a time, the dream went away from me, and I could not conjure up the visions of the towering oaks and the rugged holly trees, of the white house and the long, winding, graveled walk. There were nights when I caught a tortured view of the white pillars and the broad white steps. But hasten as I might, the picture faded before I could gain the porch, and I fell away in the deep, black, dreamless sleep of exhaustion. And always the haunting melody of Stephen Foster's song floated through my sleep. But there was never any key to unlock the door either. And I resigned myself to an endless dream of frustration in which I must struggle endlessly to reach the one I loved and never find her. For I knew Jeannie was there. And I hoped. And still the dream came and went. I might sleep peacefully undisturbed for a night, for two nights, a week. And then... I was a young man, grown before I found the key. It was a time when young men found out their world to be a troubled one, when wars and rumors of wars weighed heavily on our youth. And I, with all the young men, felt the inevitability of tragedy. My mother, remembering the day a quarter of a century ago when my father went away, fell ill, brooding on the bitter destiny that was to take her son from her. And nightly I sat huddled in an easy chair beside her bed, keeping that hopeless, ghostly watch over the stricken that we humans dote upon. And of a midnight I fell asleep, uneasily. And after a while in the darkness, I thought I heard my mother speak my name.
3: Troy.
2: but I could not break the wretched bonds of fatigue. It seemed to me that I was struggling through some horrid, hateful, dark swamp. The swamp seemed to be alive with voices that spoke my name in the blackness. Thus, perhaps it was not my mother who spoke to me. And when I heard my name again,
0: Troy,
2: clearer, I answered, not with my mother's name, but with the name of my beloved whom I had never seen, Jeannie. And magically the darkness dissolved, and behind me were the trees of the park, the tall oaks with the mistletoe clutching at their lofty branches, the distant weeping willow and the glossy holly trees. And I stood on the majestic porch of the White House before the great door. And there was a key in the lock. I do not think my hand trembled as I turned the key and opened the great door that led beyond my dreams. And she was there.
0: You found the key at last, didn't you, Troy?
2: Jeannie.
0: I've been dreaming of you so long, darling.
2: Jeannie.
0: When I was a little girl and you were a little boy, I dreamed of you in the old schoolhouse, the one with the red brick tower with the clock faces painted on all four sides. And the hands painted on, too, set at 8:30. And there was another little girl. You brought her red cinnamon drops from the drugstore, remember? Her name was Ruth?
2: Ruth. Yes, I remember.
0: And I was so jealous of her, Troy. That was the first time you dreamed of this place. I knew you were here, but you couldn't unlock the door.
2: You dreamed of me?
0: I dreamed of you the time you brought the holly branch back to your mother and learned my name from her.
2: And wanted her to give me the key.
0: I know all about you, darling. I've watched you in my dreams all those years. Do you remember the camping trip? When was it? 3 years ago?
2: 3 years ago? I remember.
0: When you stood on that little headland above the lake and watched the sunrise all alone that morning. And what you said. And you thought there was nobody to hear you.
2: I said, I wish Jeannie could be here with me.
0: And you said, when will I ever see you, Jeannie?
2: I remember.
0: And I was there beside you, Troy, in my dreams. And now at last you found the key.
2: I found you. Oh, Jeannie.
0: Troy, my dearest.
2: But what will we do? This is a dream.
0: Is it a dream, Troy? Or is it your other life that's a dream?
2: My other life?
0: That's a dream to me. Oh, Troy, stay here with me.
2: But I can't. I know I can't.
0: Why?
2: I can't.
0: We'd walk through the woods every day, and I know places, secret places that we could have for our own. And there's the house that...
2: I want to stay more than anything else in the world, Jeannie. I've dreamed of you for so long.
0: And I've dreamed of you, Troy, remember.
2: But this is a dream, Jeannie. I'm asleep in a chair beside my mother. My mother's ill, Jeannie.
0: Stay.
2: No. I'm afraid, Jeannie. I waited so long.
0: Stay.
2: But my mother...
0: Your mother's dead, Troy.
2: What did you say?
0: Your mother's dead. How else did you think you found the key, dear?
2: And I was awake again. In my mother's room. And Jeannie had told me the truth. While I dreamed, while I kissed Jeannie, I stood up and something dropped from my lap to the floor. A key. A great old-fashioned brass key that I had last seen in the lock of the door of the house where Jeannie lived. The day my mother was buried, that was the day I was drafted. It was perhaps as well. It kept me from brooding over her. All my personal problems were swept aside in the swift enterprise of becoming a soldier. No, I didn't dream of Jeannie for a long time. And then, one night during the maneuvers in Tennessee in a bivouac on a windy hill, I came wearily back to my sorry bed. And as I drifted off to sleep, a sudden thought crept into my mind. I wonder if Jeannie's dreaming of me now. And instantly I was walking up the long, curving path to the old house, still in my dirty fatigue clothes, carrying my rifle with a sling, the heavy old key at the bottom of my haversack. I unlocked the door and I called, Jeannie! And the door was flung open.
3: Troy! No, go back.
2: Why, please. Jeannie, dear.
3: No, don't kiss me. Go.
2: But what is it,
3: please,
2: Jeannie?
3: No, go, I tell you. Oh, quick.
2: And she seized my arm and shook me. And I awoke back on the Tennessee hillside, just in time to roll frantically off from under the tracks of the roaring tank that had come questing blindly through the woods and over the spot where I'd been asleep and dreaming a moment before. There was no more sleep. No more dreaming for me that night. There was no more dreaming of Jeannie for a long, long time. Jeannie dreamed of me. I know she did, for she told me so again. That was when I was in North Africa. That night, I fell asleep and I dreamed first, I remember, of the old schoolhouse with a painted clock, a little girl named Ruth, the one I used to buy the cinnamon drops for. And in the dream, Ruth was angry at me for something I couldn't figure out until she stamped her foot when I picked up her books to carry them home, and she cried out at me, No! You let me alone! You go find Jeannie! And I was unlocking the great door again.
3: Troy.
2: Jeannie.
3: Oh, Troy, I've got great news for you.
2: It's so wonderful to see you.
3: I've seen you every single day. I've worried about you, getting so thin, not having enough to eat, and the fighting and everything. They were horrible dreams, Troy.
2: I've hoped every night I'd dream of you.
3: I wanted you to so badly. But I suppose I wasn't strong enough or something.
2: Is it you that makes me dream of you, Jeannie?
3: Yes, of course. And now you have the key.
2: Yes. Yes, I have the key.
3: I'm sorry about that, Troy. But it's the only way. I can't help it.
2: I love my mother.
3: Yes, dearest, I know. But you wanted to find me.
2: Yes.
3: Do you love me?
2: Need you ask that?
3: Oh, Troy, I wanted you to come back so badly.
2: What did you mean about not being strong enough?
3: I couldn't make you dream of me until somehow or other you dreamed of that little girl you were in love with when you were a child. That little Ruth.
2: Yes, I remember. But what does that have to do with it?
3: Why, I don't know exactly. You remember what happened to her?
2: Why, she died, if I remember.
3: Yes, that's right. She died. About the time you started dreaming of me.
2: But I don't understand.
3: That's all there is, Troy, darling. You're here now.
2: Yes.
3: Kiss me and I'll tell you the wonderful news.
2: Oh, I've dreamed of this for so long. Mm.
3: Mm. Oh, dearest. Now, aren't you tired of the dreadful war?
2: Oh, I'm sick to death of it.
3: I know. I've heard you say to that man with the red face, what's his name?
2: Jack Cherry?
3: I heard you say just last week that you'd give anything, do anything, if the war would just stop.
2: Yes, I did. I said more than that.
3: I know you did. I heard you.
2: Jeannie, you can't imagine the stinking horror of it, the obscene, debasing. I'm sorry.
3: Yes, I can imagine it, Troy. I know it very well. I've dreamed of it. I know. The day when your captain was killed.
2: Yes.
3: And you tried to pull him out of the half track.
2: I'd give anything to be out of it. It has got to be done.
3: You said you'd give a leg.
2: Yes. That's what I said to Jack, wasn't it?
3: Yes.
2: Oh, I don't know. And what's the good news you have for me?
3: You're going to stay this time.
2: I can't.
3: You've got both your legs here.
2: What do you...
3: Early tomorrow morning, there's going to be an air raid. A bomb is going to fall on the building where you're asleep.
2: Jeannie.
3: I know, Troy. You can't go back.
2: How do you...
3: You're going to stay here with me. And be happy with me forever, Troy.
2: But I can't.
3: You won't wake up for months and months and months, maybe never. Isn't that the most wonderful news?
2: Am I going to die?
3: You're going to live.
2: But I've got to go back.
3: You can't go back, Troy.
2: I can. I will. I can be awake and get the others out of that building in time.
3: They wouldn't believe you, darling.
2: Yes, they...
3: Of course they wouldn't. And you don't want to die, do you?
2: Why do you say that?
3: If you go back, you might die, dearest.
2: Jeannie,
3: stay here. Stay here with me and be happy, and you'll never know anything about it. No pain, no lying in the hospital for long, long months, suffering, trying to dream of me and never finding me. Don't you see, Troy?
2: But I can't... I can't believe.
3: It was hard to believe the dream at first, wasn't it?
2: Well, but...
3: Believe in me, Troy. I love you. I've loved you ever so long. And I'll always love you.
2: I...
3: And I'll do anything to keep you, dearest.
2: I won't feel any pain. I won't lose my leg.
3: Here? No, Troy. Here is only you and I. Jeannie and Troy. And love everlasting.
2: But I don't know whether I...
3: There isn't anything you can do about it, Troy.
2: Four long years of... What shall I call it? There must be a word for that kind of life. If it is life. Jeannie told me her dreams sometimes.
3: The doctor said the patient hasn't regained consciousness. Not in all the years.
2: And here the great lawn was green and the scent of magnolias was cloying. Overpoweringly sweet.
3: Doesn't recognize anything.
2: And here I looked into the clear blue eyes of Jeannie. Her light brown hair was a magic spell to me.
3: Sometimes he screams, and then they give him morphine.
2: And here there is no pain, no sorrow. Only the magnolias, cloyingly sweet. And Jeannie.
3: The doctor said the patient talks sometimes in his sleep, and he calls a name.
2: In my dream here, I call your name, Jeannie.
3: And we shall live happily ever after.
2: But what if I... What if I die in my sleep, Jeannie?
3: Then I'll die, too.
2: Will I go back there to die, Jeannie?
3: Why must we speak of dying, dearest Troy? Tell me you love me.
2: And so the long days and the peaceful nights went by. While in another world men fought and murdered each other, had no thought of another world that might be a world of dreams, and then might not be. For which is the real one? I found myself, as the endless days and nights went by, wondering and secretly wishing for the other world I had left behind for my dream of Jeannie. I stood under the high pediment of the porch and watched a sun set in magnificence beyond the rolling forest-clad hills. And I thought of another sunset, a sunset at the end of a dusty, grubby city street with smoke griming the tawdry buildings. And I knew homesickness. I thought of a sunset past a frozen lake in wintertime, and the long shadows on the snow and the shouts of gay youngsters. And in my mind's eye, I saw a man standing watching the skaters on the lake. A man with stooped shoulders, a thin, beaten man, with a crutch instead of a right leg. And my heart turned over within me. I thought of the goodness of pain and the happy bitterness that other men might know. And of work, harsh, straining labor, and the good tiredness that comes at nightfall. And again of a bed in a hospital somewhere and doctors puzzling over a man who had slept for 5 years and more. While I pleasured myself in a country of dreams and knew the love of Jeannie. And heartily I wished myself away from this peace and contentment and love.
3: I'll let you go, Troy. I'll let you go for just as long as you want to stay. Take the key, Troy. Lock the door. Leave the key in the door so you'll find it when you come back. Because you will come back, Troy. You think you want the world again. But you won't. I've seen you, Troy, remember? In my dreams. I can dream of you any time I want. You leave the key in the door, Troy. It'll be there when you're ready to come back. To stay.
2: I awoke to intolerable pain. But I couldn't help laughing at the faces of the doctors and the nurses who crowded around. You'd think I'd risen from the dead. And maybe I had. But the pain. And when I looked down at the bed I lay in. Yes, my right leg. Just as I'd imagined. And the doctors did things to me so the pain went away a little, but it was always there. And I welcomed it. I suffered. But I was my own man again. And I did sleep, but I don't remember sleeping. I didn't dream. Then, last week, they told me I was good enough to be transferred to another hospital where a great specialist was to treat me and make me well. And again, my heart turned over within me, for now I was to live and be my own man forever. Jeannie? Yes, I thought of her. Yes, I thought of her. The first time I thought of her was when I got in the airplane. I've never been in an airplane before. The second time I thought of her... Well, I'll tell you the dream in the airplane. The drone of the motors made me drowsy. There were the trees again, and the tall white house, and the winding path. I walked reluctantly up to the door, and the key was still there. I opened the door and I called, Jeannie! And it was a long minute in the darkening hallway before I discovered her. Sprawled across the bottom steps of the huge stairway, her eyes closed. I hurried to her and took her in my arms. Jeannie! Jeannie, what's happened? Jeannie, darling.
3: Troy.
2: Jeannie.
3: Troy. Listen. Listen to me.
2: What is it, darling?
3: I'm dying. Oh, Troy. Kiss me.
2: Jeannie. Jeannie.
3: No, no, don't. Listen. A door. Somebody named... Flintock.
2: What do you mean, darling?
3: Don't go near them. The door. The man named McClintock. Never see you again, Troy.
2: And the whole scene wavered before my eyes. And there was a sound like thunder. And I'm here, sitting in the front seat on the right in an airplane full of people. What did she mean, I thought. And as the lighted sign above the door flashed on, fastened seat belts, I glanced up at the other little signs on the wall in front of me. Stewardess from somebody, second officer Harry somebody, pilot William J. McClintock. And the ship is moving strangely now. We're going down fast. Must be coming in for a landing. But the door. That's where the pilots are, where... McClintock is. Smoke is coming out from under the door.

0: The title of today's Quiet Please story is And Jeannie Dreams of Me. It was written and directed by Willis Cooper, and the man who spoke to you was Ernest Chappell.
1: And the mother was Anna Maud Morath. The voice of the little boy was that of Sarah Fussell. Claudia Morgan played Jeannie. Thank you for being with us, Mrs. Chappell. As usual, the music for Quiet Please is played by Albert Berman. Now, for a word about next week, here is our writer-director, Willis Cooper.
2: 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My story for you next week is called The Good Ghost.
1: And so, until next week at the same time, I am quietly yours, Ernest Chappell. And now, a listening reminder. Another dramatic tilt between law enforcement agencies and the forces of crime are waiting for you on David Harding Counterspy this afternoon. This is ABC, the American Broadcasting Company.
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0: story that Dr. Felix Brandt is about to reveal.
1: What impulse drives me to put what follows on paper? I don't exactly know. I suppose it's a need for confession. Or perhaps a prayer for forgiveness to a God I've forgotten and whose mercy I do not deserve when I die. Which will be shortly. And I wonder, when they close my eyes at last, if I shall meet the soul of Hugh Prentice. And if I too will be condemned to wander eternally in a vast limbo of loneliness as punishment for my crime. A crime worse than murder, for which I did not have the courage. But I was determined that death was too easy for someone who had violated the one person I had held most dear in all my life. So I dared play God out of my own special knowledge and exact a punishment to fit the crime. Whoever reads this, make your own judgment. What has been done cannot be undone.
0: Our mystery drama, The Doppelganger, was written especially for the Mystery Theater by Ian Martin and stars Howard Da Silva. It is sponsored in part by Buick Motor Division. I'll be back shortly with Act One.

Come in. Welcome. I'm E.G. Marshall. A gentleman named Frank Richard Stockton, whose name may not be familiar to you, as I must admit it wasn't to me, wrote one of the most famous short stories of all time. It was called The Lady or the Tiger. I mention it only because, in its own curious way, it reminded me of the

vacation time. The city is disappearing in your rearview mirror. Just you, your family, and Buick LeSabre. A great family car. Comfortable, accommodating, economical. In fact, published EPA figures show a LeSabre with a 5.7-liter V8 got 16 miles per gallon in the highway test and 12 in the city test. Couple that with LeSabre's 26-gallon gas tank, and you can put a lot of highway behind you in a single tank. LeSabre, you're going to love it.

Here's a tip from your Better Business Bureau on the metric system. You know, use of the metric system as a uniform system of measurement in this country is growing rapidly. But of course, you want to know how it will affect you, right? Well, take driving your car, for example. The kilometer will replace the mile in expressing distances. Right now, 1 mile is equal to 1,760 yards or 5,280 feet. Now, isn't it easier to remember that 1 kilometer is equal to 1,000 meters? Your car's speedometer will also change from miles per hour to kilometers per hour. So will speed limit signs on the highways. And again, the standard unit of measure will be the meter. And so when you order a tank full of gas, the liquid measure will be in liters, not gallons. For example, a fill-up of 16 gallons is equal to 60. For more information on the metric system, write to Metric Information Office, National Bureau of Standards, Washington, D.C.

0: go back to The Lady and the Tiger, you'll remember, I'm sure, that it was a story of a man who faced two doors. Behind one of them was a famished, raging, man-eating tiger who would devour and destroy. Behind the other was a love goddess, every man's desire. Now, I'm not suggesting that this story has anything to do with that story, except in the matter of choice. Something we do every day, select one alternative or the other. So, let's examine Dr. Felix Brandt's selection and judge him as you may.
1: My name is Felix Brand. I have a doctorate in clinical psychology. I was married, have one daughter. As I've grown older, although it has been a passionate obsession of mine all my life, I have had to fight the tendency to devote more time to my avocation than my vocation. Parapsychology. The exploration of the psychic, the world beyond the finite world. A hobby, or obsession, if you will, which led to my unspeakable crime. Worse. Far worse than murder.
2: It was nice of you to meet me at the airport, Dr. Brandt.
1: For reasons deeper than simple courtesy, Hank, I wanted to have a private chat with you about the woman we both love, that daughter of mine. That's why I'm letting you drive, so I can...
2: Well, what is it, sir? Something about Fran?
1: No, not just at this moment. Quickly, Hank. Cut over to the right lane, fast.
2: Yes, sir, but what... My God. Doctor, if you had told me to pull over, that maniac would have hit us head on.
1: There's nothing more we can do, Hank. The police have it. Let's drive on.
2: Yes, sir.
1: The man is dead.
2: I don't know. Probably.
1: He is dead.
2: How do you know?
1: I don't. I only sense it. He didn't want to live. I don't know why. Heart condition, terminal disease, some reason.
2: Well, how could you know what kind of... Well, how did you know to tell me to pull over so suddenly? As if you knew in advance there was going to be an accident.
1: I'm an old man, Hank. An old man who meddles, perhaps, in too many things outside my province. I've been looking deeper and deeper into parapsychology, and some of the things I've come to believe in rub off.
2: What things, sir?
1: Oh, extrasensory perception, ESP, if you'd rather. Clairvoyance, telepathy, all sorts of psychic phenomena. I'm thinking of abandoning classic psychology and switching over to the other side. Matter of fact, I'm already teaching one course in it. And that's of little interest to a lawyer, or even my prospective son-in-law. Tell me, what brought you flying down from law school for the weekend?
2: Well, didn't Fran, hasn't Fran said anything to you, Doc?
1: About what?
2: I don't know, just, well, her letters have been very strange lately. Not very frequent. I thought something might be wrong. I mean, I had a hunch.
1: The amateur outflanks the expert. I hope you're wrong. You have me worried. Fran is everything in the world to me. If anything ever happened to her...
2: She means as much to me, Dr. Brandt. And don't you worry. If anything is wrong, between us, we can set it right.
1: It was a relief to have Hank back again. I had been worried about my daughter, Fran, lately. Fran, the picture of her mother, whom I had lost too soon. Bright, open, happy, reaching out both hands to the world, full of love to give and expecting the same in return. And yet I knew, had been trying to conceal from myself something that was very wrong, something it took Hank, whom she had loved with all her heart since high school, to bring out into the open.
2: Hey, Fran, what you trying to do, get pneumonia?
3: Oh, hi, Hank. I didn't think you'd be here so soon. I'm warm enough.
2: Mm-hmm. Huddled out here in the gazebo with snow all around and the wind whistling up icicles.
3: I've got my coffee to keep me warm.
2: about your love. Don't I get a welcome kiss, even if it's a cold one?
3: Oh, Hank, what am I going to say to you?
2: Well, something a lot more straight from the shoulder than those weaseling letters I've been getting recently.
3: I know. I'm not very proud of myself at the moment, Hank.
2: Hey, you don't have to cut corners with me. There's another guy, right?
3: Hank, please, listen to me and try to understand. You see, Dad has been teaching his regular survey course in basic psychology, and I met this guy there, and I don't know, something crazy happened, something I wasn't prepared for or even thought about in my well-ordered life.
2: You fell in love with him?
3: Yes.
2: Which lets me out,
3: Please don't put it like that, Hank. It's just... it's something so sudden, so overwhelming. I don't...
2: Hey, don't I even get a chance to get up to bat for the ninth inning?
3: It's too late, Hank. I'm going to have his baby.
2: Ooh. Well, that's right between the eyes. When's the wedding?
3: I don't know. I just found out. About me, I mean.
2: I could cheerfully wring that rabbit's neck. Do your father know?
3: Not yet.
2: And this guy?
3: I haven't even told him yet.
2: Why not?
3: Well, I just haven't had the chance.
2: Okay. So it shouldn't be a total loss, and I don't waste the whole trip down here. We'll make a deal. I'll tell the doc about it, and you pin down your dream boy. What's his name, by the way?
3: I won't tell you that. I'm afraid to. I do love you, Hank. Why did something else like this turn up?
2: I'm no oracle. It's just what happens to people. Sort of thing that shakes faith and makes you wonder about God, but it's life. It's what we have to live. Come on, let's both go inside before we freeze to death.
1: I can't believe what you're telling me, Hank.
2: Well, you'd better, Pop. It's true.
1: Pop?
2: Sorry about that. Just slipped out.
1: That's what I always wanted from Fran and you.
2: And we can't legislate or play God. It's not the way it's going to be.
1: But who's the man?
2: Well, that's Fran's secret. It's her right to keep it that way. There's nothing either of us can do about it.
1: I wouldn't agree with that. You'll give her up so easily?
2: I never owned her. She's her own mistress.
1: But you won't fight for her?
2: Doc, have a heart. What can I do? I can't force her to love and accept me. The best I can do is be a good loser. You gotta be kidding, Fran.
4: So we were together a few times. You ought to know better than to get caught.
3: That's all I mean to you?
4: Oh, don't knock it. Look, you're a sweet chick. We made great music. It was all for kicks, though. I mean, no ties, no padlocks. Look, don't get me wrong. I'll get you a right guy. I mean, it's all legal now. And I'll bear the freight.
3: You want me to get rid of the baby?
4: Well, what else? I mean, you want it, you have it. Just don't try to pin me down. I want to stay loose. That's my thing.
3: I can't believe what you're saying.
4: It's a whole new world. You want to live by old-fashioned boxes they shoved us in. That's your option. You can't push me in a sleeve, so don't ever try. I am today, baby. You got to take me as you find me.
3: Or as I lose you.
4: Well, that's the way it runs. Easy come, easy go.
3: I was that easy.
4: Oh, come on. I didn't say that.
3: Oh, you don't say much. You really mean.
4: So? Maybe it's best we just split.
3: No, you please.
4: Look, the kid is out. And don't try to hang it on me. I'll deny it. All you'll get is a nice story which will get your old man fired out of the university.
3: Oh, I can't understand myself. How I can be in love with anyone as rotten as you.
4: Oh, knock it off, Fran.
3: If I did do something about the baby, would you still...
4: All right, hey. Now, that's... That's more like my old woman talking. Sure, if you do. I mean, you and me are a thing again.
3: I don't know if Dad would... I mean, I don't have any money.
5: Yeah, well, don't look at me. I ain't got the bread. But I got something better.
3: What?
5: Got a buddy. Mid-student. Senior. And he owes me plenty. I mean, we'll do a little collecting from him.
3: But he's not a doctor.
5: He's the next thing to it. Well, don't get the whammies. He's done it before. It's a breeze. Leave it to me. I'll set the

0: Daddy.
1: Fran, darling, what is it?
0: Oh, the baby, Daddy. It's gone, but I'm... Oh, I'm bleeding.
1: Oh, good Lord.
2: Doc, anything I can do?
1: Yes, Frank, call Dr. Montrose and get him here fast. The number's in my address book by the phone on my study desk.
2: I'm on my way.
0: Help me.
1: Oh, who did this to you, Fran?
0: Friend of...
1: The man who made you pregnant. What's his name?
0: Oh, I can't. I won't tell.
1: Well, this isn't the time. But one way or another, I'll get it, Fran. And when I do, I'll find a way to make him suffer for what he's done to you.
3: There isn't much excuse for the man whose name Dr. Felix Brandt still doesn't know, Hugh Prentice. The sad thing about life is they usually get away with things. Being without a conscience makes life a lot easier, but is anyone really without a conscience? That's something Hugh Prentice is about to have to start exploring as a strange and eerie punishment creeps over him. I'll be back shortly with Act Two.
4: Some people think we play ping pong all day. They're wrong. The USO isn't all fun and games. Today, the USO has millions of problems like this one in Germany.
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10: 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I long to accomplish a great and noble task, but it is my chief duty to accomplish humble tasks, as though they were great and noble. The world has moved along not only by the mighty shoves of its heroes, but also by the aggregate of the tiny pushes of each honest worker.
9: Presented by the Catholic Communications Foundation.

0: Of course, in the Gilbert and Sullivan tradition, the Mikado's object of making the punishment fit the crime was comic and lighthearted. Here, it is deathly serious. In point of fact, unearthly so. Dr. Montrose was able to bring the hemorrhage under control after he arrived, and once it had stopped and Fran was under sedation, he met with his old friend Felix in the study.
1: Well, she's all right now, Felix. Nothing to worry about.
2: You don't think we should get her to the hospital?
1: Yeah, under ordinary circumstances, perhaps, but I'd say she's out of danger. She'll have to be watched closely, but I can handle that. If I put her in a hospital that's all out in the open, you don't want that, do you?
2: What do you mean, Jim?
1: This is a pretty hidebound community, Felix.
2: You're a good friend, Jim.
1: Well, of yours. And little Fran. I don't want to see her hurt any. Why did she do it?
2: I don't know.
1: I mean, she and Hank are going to get married anyway, so why?
2: It wasn't Hank's baby.
1: Oh.
2: What would you do about the man who started all this, Jim?
1: If it were my daughter?
2: Yes.
1: I don't know. We're a little elderly for physical retribution, aren't we?
2: Hmm.
1: And any other course in... problematical. Probably hurt Fran more than the man. Do you know who he is?
2: No. Fran won't tell me.
1: I suppose the best thing to do is let it go.
3: Come in.
2: How are you feeling today, Fran?
3: I'm all right, Daddy.
2: I know. I mean, Dr. Montrose has given you a clean bill of health.
3: Has he?
2: Well, he says you can get up and go back to college or whatever you want.
3: Whatever I want. There's one thing I want. I may never have any more. Didn't Dr. Jim tell you?
2: Yes. We can talk about it later. Fran, I was just wondering...
3: What?
2: Would you like to... Well, I mean, Hank is still here, and he would like to see you.
3: No. I don't want to see Hank. I'm going back where I belong, if he'll have me.
2: Are you ready to tell me his name yet?
3: No. Not till I find out where I stand.
2: How can you make yourself so cheap? This man, whoever he is... has taken all the love and the joy and laughter out of you. How can you go crawling back to him?
3: Because he's the only one who can give it back to me.
2: And if he doesn't?
3: Then I just don't want to live.
2: I was helpless to aid her. To ease anything for her, all that burned in me was a rage for the man who had turned my happy child into a hurt and battered shell. A beggar dependent on a man who was not worthy of her. And at this moment, even though I still didn't know his name, I could curse him and wish him disaster. I could do better than that if I turned my back on a God that I felt had forsaken me and mine. And as an extension of all my psychic research, turned to black magic and called down a curse on the man who had ruined my child. But first I had to talk to Hank.
4: I love Fran and I want her. I always will, but just for her sake, I wish I could break it up somehow, get her away from this slimy crud that...
2: It's as though he has her under some kind of spell. We both know he'll hurt her again, desert her, humble her. I think Fran herself knows it, but somehow she can't help herself.
4: What are you going to do, Doctor? Just let her go back to him? Leave it alone?
2: I can't stop Fran any more than you can, Hank. She's not a child. She's of age. Her life is in her own hands. I have no legal control.
4: If we only knew who he was.
2: Well, that won't be too hard to find out. I've thought of all kinds of things. Even though I'm not very rich, I could perhaps buy him off. I'm sure he has a price. But that wouldn't solve anything for Fran. She loves him. He's what she wants. He has only to crook his finger and she'll crawl to him. That's obvious enough after all she's gone through for him.
4: So what can we do?
2: You? Nothing. Go back and live your life.
4: Not quite. Without Fran.
2: Well, maybe it won't have to be without Fran. First, we have to clean this man out of her mind and her blood.
4: But you just said we couldn't.
2: One way. If he doesn't exist anymore, if he's dead.
4: Wait a minute. You can't seriously mean...
2: Oh, don't worry, son. Even if I had the means, a gun, a knife, a blunt weapon, I would have neither the strength nor the courage to use them, to say nothing of my lack of know-how. No. But I can wish him dead. Or worse, I might just have the power for that.
4: Doctor, are you all right? I don't understand you.
2: Of course you don't understand. And I am quite all right. This is something you will have to leave to me. To anyone who reads this, it might seem fantastic, but the rites I prepared are solemn and real to more people around you than you might believe. The ceremonies of dark magic are very real to those who perform them. In the attic, I had found among Fran's childhood dolls one in the image of a man. I turned my study into a chapel of the damned, burning sulfur and asafoetida. Then I recited from my book of ceremonial magic. Oh, all ye ministers and companions, I direct, conjure, constrain, and command you to fulfill my bequest willingly and straightaway, to accomplish the destruction of this man, unnamed, who has beset my daughter and most grievously harmed her by whatever means best suited.
5: It's great to be swinging with you again, baby.
3: Oh, I wasn't sure you'd want me back. I look so... I don't know.
5: Ah, you look great, kid. My old woman again. Sorry we gotta ride the subway, but who's got bread for the hacks these days?
3: Oh, I don't mind where I am. Just so long as it's with you.
5: Yeah, stick with me, baby. You'll ride first class all the way. Unlike these types. Look at them. Long gone. You and me are special. Just waiting for the right break. The chosen, huh?
3: If you choose me.
5: I'll fly you all the way down the line, kid. Take a look. Who is there who could walk into...
3: What is it, you?
5: Halfway down the car there. Look, you see that guy?
3: No, which one?
5: You're nuts. What do you mean, which one? How could you miss him? He's a carbon copy of me. He's even wearing the same jeans, the embroidered jacket.
3: No, I don't see anyone who...
5: Come on. Let's go. I gotta catch up with him.
3: Joe, take it easy. I don't see anyone like you said.
5: He disappeared. He's gone, but he's like my double. Come on, let's go upstairs.
3: I've got to get home, Hugh.
5: This won't take a moment. Yeah, there he is. There he is. He's right at the top of the stairs, next to that fat dame.
3: No, there's no one there. She's all alone.
5: I am. He's gone. He's gone again. But he was looking right at me. Who the devil do you suppose he was? What did he want? Turning in, I was reaching for the light to douse it when all of a sudden he was sitting right there in the chair facing me.
3: Who?
5: Him, the double, the guy we saw in the subway. I said, how the hell did you get in here? Who are you?
6: I am your doppelganger.
5: My what?
6: Your double. Or if you want, your inheritor.
5: What does that mean?
6: It's time for you to wander like me. It's time for me to return and die as I should have.
5: I don't know what you're talking about.
6: A long time ago, So long you can't even begin to imagine. I sinned. And because of my sin, I was not allowed to die in peace, but condemned to wander in infinity until I found a body I could be laid to rest in. My time is almost here, and in you, I will find a home again.
7: I don't know what kind of a nut you are, Jack, but I'm going to kick your tail out of here so I can get some sleep.
6: That won't be necessary. Sleep for you is all I'm waiting for.
7: Huh?
6: When you are safely asleep, you are at my mercy. The moment your eyes close, your body will be mine, and your soul will be left to wander through the ages alone, waiting endlessly for peace and the blessing of eternal sleep.
7: Get out! Get away from me! You're nothing but a...
3: Nothing but a what, Hugh?
4: He's a ghost. I mean, I could see him plain as they see you, but I could see through him, too, like a lamp in back of him shining through his head. See, the pattern of a chair he was sitting in is as clear as a bell through him. I mean, he wasn't real. See, so I threw on some clothes. I ran out of the house. I spent the night walking. I was afraid to go to sleep, to bed. Fran, but nothing like this ever happened. Even on the wildest trip, I never blew so wild as this. What am I going to do?
3: Hugh, I think you should see my father.
4: Yeah, oh, sure, that'd be great after everything. I'd be lucky if he didn't try to have me arrested.
3: He doesn't know who you are. He doesn't know you were the one.
4: Yeah, but what could he do?
3: He's a psychologist. He could help you. Look, you were in one of his lecture courses. All you have to do is go up to him and say you have a problem. He'd help you.
4: Nah, the whole thing is crazy. I see some character on a subway in threads like me. I have a crazy dream. Right away, I blow my cool. There's nothing the matter with me. Come on, let's cut out. I ain't even going to see you home. I'm going back to bed and catch some shut-eye.
3: Oh, you listen to me.
4: Don't look at me that way. Don't you turn against me.
3: Do you think I could, after all that's happened?
4: Yeah. Right, you I could count on. Yeah. You're my woman no matter what I do to you, right?
3: I love you, Hugh.
4: And don't ever forget it, baby. Now, come on, blow. I gotta hit the sack. All right, back up, man. I got a knife. Get lost.
6: No, you are the lost one.
4: What are you talking? Who is it?
6: Your doppelganger, just waiting for you to get tired enough till your sleep is deep enough.
4: For what?
6: To take over your body, so that with it, I may bring myself to the peace of the grave.
0: What is this wraith that dogs Hugh's path? A figment of a diseased imagination? A figure of retribution created by a conscience weighted with guilt? Or is it some ghastly nemesis conjured from the supernatural, the world outside our comprehension, summoned up by Dr. Felix Brandt through the agency of the devil? I'll be back shortly with Act 3.
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0: That night, Hugh Prentice fled to his apartment as though the hounds of hell were at his heels. Locked in securely, with every light blazing, riding high on Benzedrine to keep awake, he paced the two small rooms like a caged tiger. And everywhere he turned, he faced the doppelganger, watching him silently, waiting patiently, a twisted smile of anticipated triumph on his face. At last, he could stand it no longer and fled the apartment with the first light of morning, roaming the streets, afraid to turn his head, knowing his double still followed on his heels. At last, exhausted, he found a small restaurant open and sat there drinking coffee after coffee and watching the clock till 9 o'clock came. Then he crossed to the public phone to make a call.
1: Dr. Brandt speaking.
2: Dr. Brandt, this is Hugh Prentice. I'm a student of yours in a lecture series.
1: It's a large class. I don't place you for the moment.
2: Well, that doesn't matter. What does matter is, Doc, I'm in trouble. Can you help me?
1: Help you? How?
2: I can't... Not over the phone. It's like a matter of life and death. Help me?
1: Well, if you put it that way, of course. I'll try, Mr. Prentice, was it?
2: Yeah, Prentice. Hugh Prentice.
1: Very well. How soon can you be here?
2: Well, within 10 minutes.
1: Very well, I'll be waiting. I hung up with the strangest feeling. My comprehensive basic psychology course has a large attendance, some 100. The name meant nothing to me. No, that isn't right. I didn't recognize it, but what I did recognize was a stifling feeling rising in my gorge of implacable hatred for this Hugh Prentice. Why? The name filled me with revulsion. What connection could... And then suddenly... Oh, the pain struck again, sharper than ever. Oh, now, where... Where did... Come.
3: Fine, Felix. I just dropped by to... What is it? The pain?
1: Yes.
3: Where are your morphine tablets?
1: Drawer. Forgot this morning.
3: Wait a minute. I'll feel better than that. Why must you be so pig-headed?
1: Don't want to establish the habit.
3: The habit will hurt you less than the pain right now. Here, let's get one arm out of the coat there. It's better. Can you roll back your sleeve while I prepare the syringe?
1: Yes. Hurry.
3: Just let me swab first. Air.
4: Oh.
3: Now hold steady. Hold steady. Ah. So this will take hold in a minute.
1: Oh, they're getting worse, Jim. And more frequent.
3: Well, I'm sorry. I can't help any more than I can. The only treatment medicine has to offer you, Felix, is palliative.
1: I know. I also know I haven't got much longer. That's what worries me so about Fran. That guy, whoever he is, I don't want him to wreck the rest of her life. Oh, that'll be one of my students. Wants to see me about something.
3: I have to run anyway. I just wanted to tell you some good news. I got the tests back on Fran, and I was maybe a little hasty on my first diagnosis. With care, there's no reason she can't have a child again.
1: I don't know if that's good or bad, as long as that skunk is still alive, whoever he is.
3: I'll let your visitor in.
5: Oh, I was looking
3: for Dr. Brandt. You have the right office. I was only visiting.
1: Shut the door and come in. You're Mr. Prentice?
5: Yes, sir. Yes, sir. That's right. Hugh Prentice.
1: Sit down. Oh. Suppose you tell me what's troubling you. Have you ever had any delusions like this before?
5: Not on your life.
1: Have you done anything recently that you're sorry for, ashamed of?
5: No. Like what?
1: I don't know. That's why I asked.
5: No. Why should I be ashamed of anything I do? Like I free-willed, you know? I give what I get. That's all evens with me.
1: What does that mean?
5: Like it's a tough world, Doc. They're all against me, like most of them.
1: They? Who are they?
5: You know, people.
1: Are your mother and father still alive?
5: No. My old man took off before I was five. And my ma, well, she horsed around like, like she had to live, make the bread for me, like anyone, I guess. She liked a good time.
1: What kind of a job did she have?
5: Are you kidding? Bringing home uncles for me. Huh. I must have had 100 or so uncles by the time I was 14. Then
1: what?
5: Then she left me with an aunt. An old dried-up stick. I shouldn't kick about her at that. When she died, she left me enough dough to go to college like now, and, Hey, look, what has this got to do with that goon who's tracking me?
1: I'm trying to get around to that. You don't like women very much, do you, Hugh?
5: I don't know what you're getting at.
1: You like to punish them because of what your mother did to you. Isn't that it?
5: Look, I don't have to have you push me around like them. I mean, all I came here for was to ask for help.
1: And I'm trying to give it to you.
5: Well, can you just get this haunt, whatever the hell it is, off my back?
1: I want to try, if you'll just help me.
5: Anything, Doc, anything. I got to get some sleep, and I'm afraid to.
1: You're quite safe here.
5: What's that thing?
1: It's a metronome. Some people use it to learn to keep time to music. I use it to calm people down. Now, just keep your eye on the needle as it swings back and forth. And try to relax. And answer my questions as honestly as you can. And maybe, together, we can get to the root of what's wrong with you. Tell me your name again.
5: Hugh.
1: Hugh what?
5: Hugh Prentice.
1: Where were you born?
5: Allentown, Pennsylvania.
1: What was your father's name?
5: Frank.
1: And your mother's?
5: Mary.
1: I use hypnosis a lot in my work, but never more deliberately, and I'm ashamed to say, callously, than today. Because suddenly, from some deep recess of my being, an electric wave was sending its knowledge to my brain. A second sight was born, and I was suddenly sure who Hugh Prentice really was. Can you hear me, Hugh?
5: Yes.
1: You know a girl named Fran Brand, don't you?
5: Sure. She's my chick.
1: You know she's my daughter?
5: Yeah.
1: And you made her pregnant?
5: She was careless.
1: You took her to someone to get rid of the child?
5: Sure. The way it is. No sweat.
1: Don't you know she loves you?
5: And like their buses. Another one any minute. Yeah, sure. That's how chicks are.
1: Do you love her?
5: What's with all this love jive? I ain't tying myself down no way. But like I told you, I freewheel. Nobody gonna cut down my style. Keep trying. All the squares, all of them, but I'll show them. Anyone ties me down, I stomp on them good. Especially chicks like my mother. All sweet words and cut your throat the first chance they get. Only me, I'm too smart. I cut them down to size first. Don't you worry about old Hugh.
1: The morphine was wearing off already. I sat back in my chair watching the boy whose secrets I had bared. A schizophrenic, classic, already paranoid. Possibly he could be saved through analysis, chemotherapy, new treatments which are being reached every day. Treatments I would never live to see. Treatments he would never willingly seek as he had sought me. Because out of the dark side of my studies and my learning, I had raised a doppelganger. Then for a moment, The pain hit me so wildly, so acutely, agonizingly, that I must have blacked out a moment because...
4: Don't bring him out of his hypnosis. He doesn't deserve to live.
1: I cannot condemn him to the death in limbo like you live.
4: Let me tell you something, old man. You are about to die. Two doors face you. Open one, and you let the scourge out to destroy your daughter as well as himself. Open the other, and I take his body, and your daughter has her chance to live her life, her chance to find happiness instead of despair and degradation. Which will it be? Which will you choose? Choose. Choose. Choose.
1: Only in sleep can a doppelganger take possession of another body. Looking at the boy frozen in deep hypnosis across my desk, around him, was it my own pain? A shadowy figure hovered. I knew I could banish the shadow if I willed. But I had chosen my door. I rose and left the office to go home to my study.

0: buried Hugh Prentice or his body? 2 days after he smashed into the rock wall at Highgate Turn, popularly known as Satan's Trap in our neighborhood. What soul possessed it? I will know very soon. I'm about to die and leave this manuscript transcribed through those 2 days in exquisite pain for my daughter and Hank to read. I know it will bring them their own pain, but I hope it will bring them peace. And if I am condemned, too, for my sins, to wander as a doppelganger, I can only pray that what I have done may be worth it and will have brought my daughter happiness.
1: This manuscript was read by Hank as executor of the estate. And in that position, he exercised a humane decision, perhaps beyond his powers. He did not let Fran read her father's letter. He buried it in a safe deposit vault until the time was ripe, long after they were married and had children of their own. I'll be back shortly.
2: The first time I can remember really going fishing with my dad. I'm sure I'd been with him before, but the first time I really remember it was wading downstream with him in an extra big pair of wading boots as he felt his way very surely along the stream bed, and I shakily held onto the willows, and we found a spot where my dad lifted his finger to his lips and said, "Shh, we don't want to scare the fish away." And then I remember that fish. The biggest fish I'd ever seen in my life. And it was on the end of my line. And my dad, boy, was he proud. I'll never forget that as long as I live.
3: Give your children everything. Give them your time. A thought from The Church of Jesus Christ of Latter-day Saints, the Mormons.

0: This story came to me through accidental channels, long after the principals were gone. I cannot vouch for the truth of it, any more than I suppose any of the principals involved could. It's a story, I suppose, of retribution, and at the same time, a frightening lesson to all of us who stretch the human relationship beyond normal demands. If we sin deep enough, in some form, in some way, I suppose there is a doppelganger who will vie with us for retribution. The only way to avoid that is to deny him the chance. Our cast included Howard Da Silva, Rosemary Rice, Tony Roberts, and Russell Horton. The entire production was under the direction of Hyman Brown. And now, a preview of our next tale.
1: How do you render justice in your country?
2: We have courts, when we have judges, juries, lawyers.
1: Is it wise to allow people to judge people?
2: It is the best way, the most democratic.
1: Only the immortal gods may decide.
2: But how do you know to get them to make a decision?
1: The gods have sent my people a spring of sparkling water. The accused must drink at the spring.
2: And what does that prove?
1: The innocent walk away vindicated.
2: And the guilty?
1: The guilty fall down dead.
2: Well, it is hardly the way.
1: You will see it with your own eyes. We shall have a trial tonight.
2: Oh? Who is accused?
1: You are.
0: This is E.G. Marshall inviting you to return to our Mystery Theater for another adventure in the macabre. Until next time, pleasant dreams.

0: The Mysterious Traveler.
1: This is the Mysterious Traveler, inviting you to join me on another journey into the realm of the strange and the terrifying. I hope you will enjoy the trip, that it will thrill you a little and chill you a little. So settle back and get a good grip on your nerves, if you can. Where are we going? Why, tonight we're going on a little excursion into the realm of pure imagination. You've all heard the old saying, believe in a thing enough and it'll come true. Well, suppose many people came to believe in something that couldn't possibly be real. Such as an artificial monster growing in a scientist's laboratory. What would happen? But if you want to know what might happen, listen to the story I call If You Believe. My story begins in a rambling old house deep in the woods. In a homemade laboratory, gray-haired Professor Jonathan Davis is peering eagerly into a large glass container that holds an odd, transparent, jelly-like substance.
2: Ellen! Oh, Ellen!
3: Yes, Dad?
2: Ellen, come quick.
3: I'm coming, dear. What is it?
2: Ellen, look. I think I've succeeded at last.
3: Oh, Dad.
2: You look. Your eyes are better than mine. Yes? Isn't there movement in the protoplasm this time? Isn't it stirring? Just a little?
3: No, Dad. There isn't any movement.
2: No? You're positive, Ellen? I was sure I saw some sign of life.
3: I'm quite positive, Dad. Now, please, won't you admit that what you're trying to do is impossible?
2: No, Ellen. No, I will succeed. I know it. Now, come, we've got to try another feeding mixture. Will you hand me the saline solution and the dextrose, and I'll begin again.
1: But while Professor Davis labored in his lonely seclusion to make a lifelong dream come true, something that was to affect him vitally was happening in the editorial room of the largest newspaper in the nearby city.
4: Steady desk, Benson speaking. Oh, hello, Mr. McGuire. Yes? Well, yes, sure, I've been reading Dan Duncan's special features. I edit them. I see. You don't think they've been colorful enough lately, huh? Well, to tell the truth, I agree with you. I've been meaning to speak to him about it. Yes. Sure, I'll do it now. He just came in. Right. Right. Good night, Mr. McGuire. Hey, Dan.
5: Yeah, Joe. What cooks?
4: The big boss just phoned down.
5: What's he want?
4: Well, frankly, he thinks you're slipping.
5: McGuire thinks I'm slipping. Well, I like that.
4: That's what he said.
5: And I've done everything to get hot material except to go out and commit a murder myself.
4: Well, maybe he's tired of murders. You want to know why you don't turn up something like that haunted house story you did last spring?
5: Why, I don't. That was a good story, wasn't it?
4: It was a honey.
5: Yeah. Especially the description of the way the ghost of the drowned girl walked around the house, leaving wet spots where it stepped. You know, I caught a heck of a cold walking around in wet socks to make those footmarks.
4: No more than you deserve for faking a story.
5: Yeah, faking a story. Listen, Benson, any time a million readers believe a story, it's true.

0: Hey, Ted.
1: Ted Jones.
2: Oh, yeah, Dan.
1: Front and center.
2: Oh. Yeah, what is it, Dan?
1: All right, dump your camera on the desk and sit.
2: Okay.
1: Now, tell me, what was that story you told me last week about some professor living up in the woods back at town, never coming out of his private lab?
2: Oh, you mean Professor Davis?
1: Yeah, that's the one.
2: Yeah. Well, what about him?
1: There was a fuss over something he said in a lecture one day, wasn't there?
2: A fuss? Oh, it was more like an explosion.
3: Hey, wait a minute. I remember that case. Professor claimed he could create an artificial man, wasn't that it?
2: No. He said that an artificial man might be produced someday. Might be.
3: Well, the paper said he claimed he could create one.
2: Yeah, I know.
3: Well, it made a good story, didn't it?
2: And drove Professor Davis out of the university into retirement. Oh, the school didn't like the publicity.
1: Water under the bridge, kid. Anyway, here's the old professor working away secretly for the last 5 years. All alone?
2: No, he wasn't all alone. His daughter Ellen's with him.
1: How old is she?
2: Oh, she was 15 then, so...
1: She's 20 now. Good looker?
2: Well, I was in Professor Davis's class. I remember as a skinny brat with yellow hair.
1: Yeah, good, a blonde. So here's the prof secretly working with his beautiful blonde daughter at what?
4: I'll bite. What?
1: Why, he's trying to prove he was right. He's trying to create an artificial man.
3: Say, you've got something there.
2: Oh, now, wait a minute. You don't know Professor Davis is trying to create artificial life.
1: Well, we soon will. You know where his hideout is, don't you?
2: Yeah.
1: All right, then grab your camera. Let's get going.
2: Oh, now, wait a minute, Dan. Suppose you find Professor Davis is...
1: Forget it. Benson, save me 2 columns. Come on, Ted. We're on our way.
5: There, Ellen. It's done. Now we must warm it ever so gently. It'll stay at blood heat until morning. And then, Ellen...
6: Oh, I hope so, Dad. But, darling, if you fail again, won't you please promise me to stop trying to create this artificial protoplasm?
5: Well, we'll talk about that in the morning. Now, who could that be?
6: I'll go see, Dad. Yes?
2: I'm Ted Jones, Miss Davis. I don't suppose you remember me.
6: Ted Jones? Oh, you were one of Father's students, weren't you?
2: Yes, that's right. I'm a newspaper photographer now.
6: Oh.
2: Could we come in? I have a friend with me, a reporter.
5: Ellen, and... who is it?
6: Newspapermen, Dad. They want to see you.
5: Newspapermen, don't let them in. Send them away.
1: I come now, Professor. We just want to ask you a couple of questions, and but we can talk better inside, so... There. Now we can talk like friends.
2: Hey, but Dan, we weren't invited in.
5: How dare you force your way in here? Get out, both of you.
6: Please go.
2: Dan, come on. Professor Davis doesn't want to talk to us.
1: Keep your shirt on, Ted. Just a couple of questions, Professor. Now, isn't it true that hidden away here you're creating artificial life?
5: I won't answer your questions. You just print more lies and ruin everything I'm trying to do.
1: Then you are creating artificial life, huh?
5: Young man,
1: tell me how far you've gotten. You figuring on springing an artificial man on us one of these days?
5: You fools. While I still struggle to create synthetic protoplasm, you talk of artificial men. Go before I throw you out.
6: Please go, please.
2: Come on, Dan, we're leaving.
1: Okay, we're going. Thanks for the interview, Professor. Read all about it in tomorrow's Courier.
5: The imbeciles. What do they know of science? All they want is to cheapen my work. Make it a sensation for the headlines.
6: Oh, please, Father, you must get control of yourself. They've gone now.
5: Yes, dear. They shan't interfere with my work. Well, come, we must adjust the heat. Ellen.
6: Yes, Dad, what is it?
5: Ellen, the mixture's moving. This time I'm sure of it. The protoplasm, it's alive.
7: Say, Dan, this is something.
0: Huh?
7: Behind bolted doors deep in the woods, Professor Jonathan Davis toils night and day to create the world's first synthetic man. In a great vat lies a strange caricature of humanity. It has a head, arms, legs, a body, all of them fashioned of a pale green substance like gelatin.
0: Nice touch, huh?
7: Day by day, life stirs more strongly in this grotesque creation of science. Someday it may breathe, walk, eat. Now look, Dan, aren't you going pretty strong?
1: Forget it.

0: The old man wants a story, doesn't he? Besides, the professor really is working on synthetic protoplasm. Maybe he has got a pale green monster in his bathtub. How do I know?
1: Okay, Dan, but if you're faking this story, I know nothing about it.
0: Faking it? You know I never fake stories.
1: Okay. We'll set this up and put it in the press wires. By noon tomorrow, 40 million people will be believing in Professor Davis' artificial monster.
0: By noon tomorrow, I'll be believing in it myself.
2: And so, all over the nation, people read the story and marveled and believed. While in the laboratory, hidden in the woods.
3: Alan, look. This time it is alive. It is. There can be no doubt of it.
4: The liquid is certainly moving, Dad.
3: Yes, see? And the protoplasm is breathing. Listen. You can hear it. I've created artificial life, Ellen.
4: Yes, I'm afraid so, Dad.
3: Afraid so? What do you mean? I'd like to see their faces down at the university when they hear of this.
4: It's grown since last night.
3: Yes, it has. The cells are multiplying like true protoplasm. That's why I transferred it to this gas tank. Now I must add salt, acid, phosphorus.
4: Oh, that must be a grocery boy. Excuse me, Dad. Yes? Oh, you...
5: Miss Davis, I hope that you'll let me apologize.
4: We have nothing to say to you.
5: Please don't shut the door before I explain.
4: Explain? There's nothing to explain. You force your way in here.
5: I came to apologize for that. Well, have you seen the morning paper?
4: We're not interested in the papers.
5: I'm afraid you'll be interested in this one. Look.
4: Oh, how outrageous.
5: That story of your father creating an artificial man is in every paper in the country, and I feel I'm to blame, and I want to make up for it. Can't I come in so we can talk?
4: I guess you'd better, Mr. Jones. But Dad mustn't see this paper.
5: Oh, no, of course not. Won't he recognize me?
4: No, I don't think so. He's very nearsighted. I'll just tell him that you used to be one of his students.
5: And if you'll tell me the real truth, I'll try to get the paper to understand that Dan Duncan just made up his story.
6: Who is it, Ellen?
4: It's Ted Jones, Dad, one of your former students. He called to say hello.
6: Jones?
4: Yes.
6: Ted Jones? Oh, yes, of course. Organic chemistry, wasn't it, Jones?
5: Oh, yes, sir.
6: You're the one who kept breaking things. Oh, Jones, I have something here you'd be very interested in. Come and see.
5: Yes, sir.
6: Look.
5: That stuff in the tank, that seems to be alive.
6: It is alive. Synthetic protoplasm, my boy, the first ever created.
5: It's breathing.
6: Yes, and it's also growing. Life becomes stronger in it by the moment.
4: It's changing color, Dad. Becoming a pale green.
6: Yes, growing fast. Very fast. I never dreamed that success would come
7: Hello,
6: so completely.
7: Hiya, Dan. I thought I'd find you here.
5: Why, Dan.
0: Dan Duncan himself. Hiya, Professor.
6: What do you want here?
0: Oh, just a few pictures. Shot of you and your lab, so far.
4: You have the nerve to come here after what you've done.
0: What I've done? You haven't seen anything yet. You and your father are big news now. You're going to be bigger.
5: Dan, you'd better go.
0: Better go? I don't follow you, kid.
5: I said you'd better go. There isn't any story here for you.
0: No story? Hey, what's eating you? Aren't you here to get a follow-up?
5: No, I came here to get the truth. Something you wouldn't be interested in.
0: Hey, what kind of talk is that?
5: Are you going to go, or will I have to throw you out?
0: Throw me out? Now listen, kid.
5: You want me to try it? All right, I will.
0: Okay, I'm going. Take your hands off me. But don't think you can get away with this. You're fired.
5: And that's all right with me.
0: And as for you, Professor, you and your artificial man are going to be so well known in a day or two, you'll be getting offers from Hollywood.
2: And so, with each edition of the papers, the headlines grew bigger

0: The telegraph wires carried editorials condemning Professor Davis.
1: Is it a man or is it a monster Professor Davis has created? By his refusal to answer questions, the professor led us to suspect that this creation...
0: Radio commentators spread the story to still more listening millions.
2: A strange substance like pale green gelatin. Now it moves and stirs in its confinement, seeking to escape. This strange creation of the testimony.
0: And speakers denounce Professor Davis.
3: And I ask you, can science be permitted to venture into these forbidden realms unchecked? Who knows what horror may emerge from the laboratory if we are not careful? This mad thing must be stopped. Stopped!
2: Who is it?
4: Oh, it's me, Ted.
2: Oh. Ted, did you have any trouble?
4: No, I got the medicine for your father, all right, and I brought the evening papers, too.
2: What do they say?
4: Pretty bad. They're all using Duncan's story, and he shot the works.
2: Ted, how can he do such a thing?
4: Well, he's a very plausible writer. He has a knack for making people believe him. Mm-hmm. If anybody accuses him of lying, he'll just say that he was misled by your father.
2: I see. I'm sorry you lost your job trying to help us.
4: That doesn't matter. I was about ready to quit anyway. How is your father now?
2: He seems to be sleeping quietly.
4: Well, I'm sticking around until he's all right again.
2: Well, you don't have to do that, Ted. I'll make up.
4: Well, if I hadn't gotten into that fight with Duncan, your father might not have had his stroke.
2: No, it was just the excitement. It's his heart, but I know how to take care of him. But, Ted, I'm frightened.
4: About your father?
2: No, about it, the protoplasm.
4: Oh.
2: It's changed just since this morning.
4: It's changed? How?
2: It's grown and... Well, come on, see for yourself.
4: All right. Oh, and it seems to be taking on shape.
2: Yes, and it looks... Oh, Ted, it looks like green gelatin.
4: Just the way Duncan describes it.
2: And look, there's a vague shape like a head and the rough outline of arms and legs.
4: Oh, it isn't possible.
2: It shouldn't be, but it's happening. Something terrible is taking place inside that glass tank.
4: I don't understand it. Your father certainly never intended to create this.
2: You know, all afternoon I've been wondering if Father really has created it.
4: I don't follow you, Ellen. You mean some outside force might be responsible?
2: Ted, you know the old saying, believe in a thing enough and it'll come true.
4: Yes, of course.
2: Well, I think that's true. The power of belief is a tremendous thing. People begin to believe that there's going to be a depression, and there is a depression.
4: But, Ellen...
2: They begin to believe that strangers and foreigners are enemies, and pretty soon they are enemies. They believe there's going to be a war, and war comes.
4: Well, that's true, but... What are you getting at?
2: How many people are reading Dan Duncan's story this very minute, right now, while we're talking?
4: Oh, hundreds of thousands, probably, all over the nation. Maybe a million.
2: And they all believe it's true.
4: Well, a good many of them. Yes, Dan has a genius for being plausible.
2: Then don't you see, Ted? Here in this laboratory is the necessary material for a monster. Mm-hmm. And out there are all those people believing in such a fantastic monster.
4: You mean a million people are thinking life into the protoplasm?
2: Yes, Ted. I know it sounds fantastic, but that monster was never created by my father. Dan Duncan created it when he wrote about it.
4: Well, and if that's true...
2: There's no other answer. Over there in that glass tank is something that's alive only because millions of people believe it's alive.
4: No, it is alive. There's no telling what it may become. Ellen, we have to destroy it.
2: It'll break Dad's heart, but we can't let it live.
4: But it's growing bigger by the minute. We've got to get rid of it now before it grows any larger.
2: There's acid in those bottles. There, that'll destroy it.
4: All right.
5: Yeah, I see. Here. Just as soon as I get it open, this'll take care of the creature.
6: Be careful, Ted. It can burn you dreadfully.
3: Ellen, what's happening? What are you doing?
6: Dad, darling, you're supposed to be in bed.
3: Yeah, I'm feeling better. I wanted to see how the protoplasm was.
6: Please go back to bed, Dot. Your heart.
3: Oh, my heart's all right, but I must be sure. Oh, it's changed. Taken on a form.
4: Yes, Professor, a monstrous, unnatural form.
3: It has a head, arms, legs. But it can't have it. It's only protoplasm. It's all impossible.
4: Unfortunately, it's true. I can't explain now, but, well, we've got to destroy it.
3: No, no, the culmination of my life's work. You can't destroy
6: we
3: it.
6: We must, Dad.
3: No, I won't let you.
6: It's the only thing to do.
4: Professor, look at it. It's crawling around inside the tank now. It's trying to climb out.
3: But it can't be dangerous. It's just harmless protoplasm.
6: Dad, Ted is right. You've got to let us kill it.
3: It's just protoplasm, I tell you.
6: It was just protoplasm.
4: Stand back, Professor. I'm going to empty this acid on
3: you. No, you mustn't. I will...
6: Dad!
4: Professor Dad! Davis! Davis, look out! Why, the tank. He fell against the tank and broke it.
6: Is he hurt, Ted?
4: Oh, I'll see. Oh.
6: Ted, the protoplasm is moving toward him.
4: We've got to get him out of here. I have his arms. Quick, you take his feet.
6: I have them.
4: All right.
6: Oh, hurry up, Ted. It's trying to crawl out of the tank.
4: Got to get him upstairs. Can you manage it?
6: Yes. Keep on.
4: All right, easy now. Easy. All right, just a little farther. All right, one more step, Ellen. There. Now, here's the landing. We can put him down here. Now, easy. Easy. There.
6: Oh. Ted, I can't find his pulse.
4: Let me try.
6: Dad. Ted's no use. He's gone.
4: I'm afraid so.
6: His heart failed him. I've always known it would someday. Ted, down in the laboratory.
4: Yes, it's moving. Look, it's gotten out of the tank and it's crawling all around the lab.
6: And the only way out is down those stairs and through the lab. We're trapped up here.
7: Look, I'm not saying it isn't a good story, Dan. It's a whale of a story. But McGuire wants some pictures.
8: Pictures? How can I get pictures? I can't even get into the place.
7: I don't care. Just get them.
8: You want me to bust in the window, I suppose?
7: Let your conscience be your guide. And I know you haven't got a conscience. But make it fast. I want those shots for the late morning edition.
8: All right. I'm going. With a camera in one hand and a bunch of skeleton keys in the other.
6: It's looking for food, Ted.
4: Yes, and it's getting frantic. Look how it crawls back and forth through the lab. It's been doing that for an hour now.
6: Look how enormous it's grown. Suppose it tries to come up these stairs to this balcony.
4: Well, it may not. It has no eyes, no intelligence. It's just protoplasm, blindly seeking food.
6: But suppose it does try to come up the stairs.
4: Well, then we'll stop it. I have the gun here that I found in your father's desk. I'll use that on it.
6: I don't think it would even feel a bullet.
4: Well, we'll see. There, it's on the other side of the lab now in plain sight. Stand back, dear, and I'll try a couple of shots. I hit it.
6: It didn't even notice.
4: No. Oh, if we could only reach those bottles of acid, that would fix it.
6: But every time we've started down the stairs, it's rushed over to wait for us.
4: Must feel the vibration, but I'm going to take one more try.
6: Ted, please be careful.
4: Yes, I will. I'll tiptoe down one step at a time. Perhaps I can avoid attracting its attention this time. What's it doing now?
6: Lying quiet. As if it was listening.
4: Only lie quiet a few seconds more. I'm almost at the bottom.
6: Ted, quick! It's coming this way!
4: Oh, Ted,
6: it almost got you.
4: Yes, it did touch my foot, but I wasn't interested in getting any better acquainted.
6: What are we going to do now?
4: I don't know, Ellen. If we could only reach that acid. Say, I wonder if it would make any difference if we turned out the lights. They can be controlled from up here, can't they?
6: Oh, yes, but what good would that do?
4: Well, in the dark, it might become inactive. Some elementary organisms are like that.
6: Well, we can try it. Okay, I'll turn out the lights. There. It's pitch black now. But it's still moving around.
4: Well, just wait a moment. Listen.
6: What is it, Tim?
4: Thought I heard footsteps outside the house.
6: Footsteps?
4: Just listen.
6: Someone coming in the front door. Ted, there's someone in the lab.
4: But who would... Good heavens, oh.
9: Duncan, is that you, Dan? Dan, answer me. Is that you? Get out. Get out. Quick.
10: Okay, kid. Keep your shirt on. I'm going as soon as I get a picture of this joint.
9: But, Dan, you don't understand. It's loose. Get away. Quick. Ellen, turn on that light.
6: Yes, Ted.
10: You can't scare me, kid. I came to get a picture, and I'm going to get it.
9: Run, Dan, run!
11: Help me! Help me.
9: Ellen, Ellen, don't look. Don't look.
11: Don't look. He's trying to pull me down.
6: We've got to save him.
9: Quick, Ellen, the ass.
6: Hurry, Ed, hurry.
9: Here, you take this one. I'll take one. We'll break them over it, understand?
6: Yes, Ted.
9: Well, come on, then.
6: He's gone. Duncan's gone.
9: It's covering him. Eating him. Oh. Ellen, throw your bottle now. Sulfuric acid, quarts of it, enough to kill anything.
4: The acid is burning into it. It's killing it. Ellen is dying.
6: It's not moving anymore.
4: It's not breathing either. We've killed it.
6: Starting to melt away. It's dissolving.
4: Now that it's dead, it's turning back into the liquid it started from. The substance that the belief of millions gave an unreal life to.
6: Well, it's gone back to a liquid now. There's nothing left of it.
4: It's gone as if it had never existed.
6: Except for Dan Duncan. Oh, Tim.
4: There's nothing we can do for him, Ellen. He's dead. Created the monster, and it's killed him.

This is the mysterious traveler again. Well, maybe it's true about believing in things and making them happen. Wars and depressions and artificial monsters and things like that. I think I'll make a New Year's resolution to be careful what I believe in 1947. No more believing in bogeymen or spooks. I might meet one. Instead, I'll try believing in some of the nicer things for a change, such as peace and goodwill among nations. Well, if I can get enough people to join me, maybe they'll come true and... Oh, you have to get off here. I'm sorry. But I'm sure we'll meet again. I take this same train every week at this time.

0: You have just heard The Mysterious Traveler, a series of dramas of the strange and terrifying. In today's cast were Maurice Tarplin, Chuck Webster, Louise Fitch, Wendell Holmes, Edgar Staley, and Bill Smith. Original music was played by Doc Whipple. The Mysterious Traveler is written, produced, and directed by Bob Arthur and David Kogan. And now, a preview of next week's strange and shivery story by The Mysterious Traveler.
1: It's only 2 days now to New Year's Eve. Were you planning a big celebration to greet 1947? I'd be careful if I were you. Because, you see, our story next week is about a man who did just that. In fact, it was such a big celebration that when he got over it, it wasn't 1947 at all, but 1948. He lost a whole year out of his life. And when he finally got the year back, well, what happened to him shouldn't happen to a werewolf. So take it easy, New Year's Eve, so you'll be sure to be on hand next week for the strange and terrifying tale I call New Year's Nightmare.
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1: Hook, wait. 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
2: 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I said you were nuts, crazy. And no. No, don't.
1: I'm sorry, Hook. Very sorry. But I had to have it. I'm going to have it.
3: And once you're dead, you'll never miss it.
0: Midnight. The witching hour when the night is darkest, our fears the strongest, and our strength at its lowest ebb. Midnight. When the graves gape open and death strikes. How? You'll learn the answer in just a minute in The Dead Hand.

And now, Murder at Midnight. Tales of terror and retribution by one of radio's best-known mystery writers, Robert Newman. Its title, The Dead Hand. The small studio cottage on Dr. Martin Trent's estate, seated at the piano, alone in the gathering darkness, is Roger Blaine, the famous pianist, and playing as only he can play.

0: Can't you hear me, Lorna? You must hear me. And you must come here now to me. I'm calling you, Lorna. Calling to you in a way you could never resist. With my music, making your heart beat faster, your breath come quicker. Lorna!
1: Hello, Roger. Am I disturbing you?
0: Always, Lorna. Just as I disturb you. As we disturbed each other since the first time we met.
1: Martin's out at the hospital, and I heard you playing, so...
0: That's not why you came, Lorna. You came because I called you. Because you promised you'd come and give me your answer.
1: What we talked about last night, my going away with you? Roger, I must have been mad. I don't know what got into me.
0: Don't you, Lorna? This is what got into you. My music. Telling you things I never could tell you in words.
1: Roger, stop. I can't think when you play like that. I can't leave him. He's my husband. I love him. Respect him.
0: Can you love a surgical instrument? Can you compare what you feel towards him with what you feel to... now, this minute?
1: No. No, it is different. Roger, how can we? He's your friend. It was he that brought you here, gave you the cottage.
0: And haven't I given him anything? Music like this. Music such as no one has ever heard before.
1: Roger, I...
0: Lorna, listen to me. To what I'm saying here. I love you. I need you. It was you who helped me find depths within myself I never knew existed. You've got
1: no.
0: to come away with me. You owe it to me. To yourself. To the world.
1: Roger,
0: you
1: please.
0: You want to. You know you want to. And you're going to.
1: Roger, no. I can't. I tell you.
0: You are.
1: All right. We can talk to Martin when he gets home tonight. Tell him. I think he'll
0: understand.
1: No,
0: Lorna, there'll be no talking, no explaining. My car's outside and we're leaving right now. The music, my music, was still with me as we drove out through the gates, down the highway, pulsing, throbbing. Yes, I could hear it, but could Lorna? I glanced at her sitting there beside me. Happy, dearest?
1: What? I don't know, Roger.
0: You don't know? Don't you realize what this means, Lorna? I'm playing better than I ever played before, and this is only the beginning. After my New York concert, South America, then Europe.
1: Roger, are you sure you love me? Me as a person?
0: What do you mean, Lorna?
1: I know you've said you do, but whenever you've talked about it, Roger, about us, you've talked in terms of your music. Roger, are you sure that's not what you love?
0: Well, of course I'm sure. If I didn't have my music, if I couldn't play, I don't think I could live. But
1: I know.
0: It was you. You who lifted me to heights I never dreamed of, technically, emotionally.
1: Roger, stop the car. Turn around. Take me back.
0: What?
1: Take me back.
0: I don't understand.
1: I do, for the first time. With Martin away so much, I was lonely, flattered by your attention. And your music was like a drug, keeping me from thinking. But now I can think. And I know you don't love me, and I don't love you, so please, Roger, take me back.
0: No.
1: But, Roger, can't you see? This whole thing was a mistake.
0: It was not a mistake, and I won't take you back.
1: Well, I'm going back, whether you take me or not, and if you won't stop the car...
0: Lorna, no! Let go of that brake! Let go of that ditch! Look out! We're going to... Lorna! When I opened my eyes... I was in a bare white room in a hospital. Standing next to the bed, Lorna and Martin.
2: Hello, Roger. How are you feeling?
0: I don't know. What happened?
2: You were out driving with Lorna. The car got out of control and you had a smash-up. They rushed you here to the hospital and...
0: Smash-up?
2: You've been here for 2 days.
0: Smash-up? Yes, I remember. Are you all right, Lorna?
1: Yes, Roger. I was shaken up. Come on.
0: Oh, my hand hurts. Especially the fingers. Nothing happened to it, did it, Martin? I've got a concert in a few weeks, you know.
1: Roger, don't stop it.
0: What? Why are you looking at me like that?
2: Don't worry about it, Roger. Not now.
0: Well, I've got to know. I've got to see.
1: Roger, please.
3: hand. My left hand. Martin, what did you do to me?
2: Roger, I think you know how I feel about you, about your music. You've got to believe me when I tell you there was nothing I could do about it. Nothing. It was your hand or your life.
3: My life? And what is my life without my music? Nothing. Worse than nothing. A living death. Why didn't you let me die?
1: Don't say that, Roger. We'll do anything we can. There must be something.
3: Something? There's just one thing. You've got to get me another hand.
2: We will, Roger. There have been some wonderful developments in prosthetics as a result of the war.
3: I don't mean an artificial hand. I mean a real hand.
2: What? Roger, you're mad.
3: No, I'm not. You took my hand and you'll get me another one.
2: We'll talk about it some other time.
3: You think I'll forget about it, don't you? Don't you? Oh, I won't. I say I'm going to have another hand and I will have one. And what's more, you're going to help me get it. You're here. You're going to help me.
4: I was able to get up and around a few days later. I didn't talk to anyone if I could help it. Because somehow I couldn't ever look at their faces. Only their hands. Big hands and little ones. Long-fingered ones and stubby ones. Yes. They each had two hands. And I to whom my piano meant more than life, had only one. Then, sitting alone one evening, I met Hook. I looked up, and there he was, a small, slight, sharp-featured man.
5: Hello. Nice evening.
4: Yes, I suppose it is.
5: You mind if I sit down for a couple of minutes?
4: No.
5: I wouldn't usually bust in on anybody except that... Well, I'm getting out of here tomorrow, and I feel pretty good about it.
4: Oh? What was wrong with you?
5: A bad heart. I'm going to have to take it easy from now on. It's going to make it kind of tough in some ways, but... You don't happen to have a cigarette on you, do you?
4: Oh, yes, I do have. It's a... There... Well, at least I did have. Silver cigarette case. Can't see...
5: Is fine?
4: This
5: it?
4: What? Oh, yeah. Where did you find it?
5: In your pocket.
4: You mean you took it?
5: My name's Harris, Joe Harris. You usually call me the Hook. This is my racket.
4: You're a pickpocket.
5: Well, one of the best in the business. But now with my ticket going bad, I guess I'll have to lay off, except like now for a gag. You didn't mind, did you?
4: Mine? Certainly not. I'm very impressed. As a matter of fact, do you mind if I look at your hands?
5: Look at them? What for?
4: They're beautiful. As beautiful a pair of hands as I've ever seen. It occurs to me that you say that you don't know what you're going to do when you leave the hospital here.
5: Well, I just hadn't thought about it much. Why?
4: I've got a proposition that might possibly interest you.
5: No kidding. What?
4: Well, I'd rather not discuss it with you here and now, but I expect to be leaving here myself on Friday. If you'd like to come and see me sometime after
5: you
4: that...
5: You say where and when?
4: Well, I've been staying at a little cottage on Dr. Martin Trent's estate. I'll probably be going back there. How about Saturday night, late, around 11:30?
5: Fine. Okay with me.
4: Then it's a date. I left him there, hurried back to my room. I wanted to be alone. Had to be alone, for I was afraid that what was on my mind might show in my face. It certainly was a date. A date with death.
6: A man obsessed, half mad, and his unsuspecting victim. Will both of them still be alive to hear it when the clock strikes 12 for... Murder! At midnight.

0: And now, here is Roger Blaine to continue Murder at Midnight.
1: I did leave the hospital on Friday, went back to the little studio cottage. By Saturday night, my arrangements were completed. They weren't very complicated. I made it clear to Lorna and Martin that I wanted to be alone, and I picked up a length of iron pipe. The pipe I hid inside the piano when I heard footsteps coming down the path. There was a knock on the door. Come in.
2: Hi. Not too late, am I?
1: No, you're not too late.
2: Hey, pretty nice place you got here.
1: Yes, it is quite nice. Sit down.
2: Oh, thanks. Yeah. Now, what's this here proposition you want to talk to me about?
1: It's a very simple one. How would you like to make $10,000?
2: What do I have to do?
1: You don't have to do anything. Just sell me something. Your left hand.
2: What? You're nuts.
1: No, I'm serious. I've got the money right here in cash.
2: I don't get it. I just don't understand.
1: Look, I'm a musician. I'm a pianist. Or I was until I lost my hand. If I can't go on playing, then life doesn't mean anything to me, my own life or anyone else's. But you, how important is your hand to you now? An artificial one will do almost as well. And you can live for quite a while on $10,000.
2: You mean you really thought I'd sell you my hand? Let you cut it off? I'm getting out of here.
1: Look, wait.
2: Wait, nothing. I said you was nuts, but I didn't really think... Oh, what are you going to do with that? No. No, don't. You can't. Some way. Somehow I'll get you for this. I swear.
1: I'm sorry, Hook. Very sorry. But I have to have it. I'd rather not go into what happened after that. I got rid of the body. And then I went to see Martin.
3: You don't look well, Roger. Anything the matter?
1: No, I just came to see you about your promise.
3: My promise?
1: Or your debt, whichever you choose to call it. I told you I wanted another hand, that I was going to get another hand, and that you were going to help me. Well, now you can help me.
3: What do you mean?
1: Look in here, in this package. See?
3: Good Lord. Where did you get this?
1: It might be better if you didn't ask too many questions. I'm fighting for my life, for more than my life. You took my hand away from me. Well, now you can give me this one.
3: You mean you honestly, seriously think that I can perform an operation of this sort, do a graft, and that after I'm finished, you'll be able to use the hand?
1: Why not? Operations of this sort have been done, haven't they? With other parts of the body? The eye?
3: The cornea, not the eye. And some nerve grafting has been done. But this... Look, Roger, I know what a shock this whole thing has been to you. Know it better than you. You're not a well man.
1: A well man? I'm only half alive. And I'd rather be dead than go on living this way. But if I do die, I won't die alone. That's why I brought this along.
3: Roger!
1: A gun. Quick, easy, painless. If you won't do what I want, you die. And so does Lorna. Both of you, along with me.
3: You don't give me very much choice.
1: No.
3: All right. You win. Get me to the hospital.
1: Even before I became fully conscious, before I opened my eyes, I knew that it had been done, that it wasn't his hand anymore, but mine. Still, there was something wrong. I couldn't analyze what it was at first, but it was there. A feeling that something wasn't quite right. That perhaps it wasn't entirely my hand. I sat up. The hand was a mass of bandages, stiffened with splints. And inside the bandages...
3: Careful, Roger. Don't touch them.
1: Huh? Oh, Martin, I didn't see you.
3: I've been here with you ever since last night.
1: Last night? You mean I've been out that long, 24 hours?
3: It was very important that you keep quiet. You've been under sedation.
1: Oh, yes, of course. hospital.
3: No. I brought you home with me, back to the house. Oh. I thought it would be best for several reasons.
1: Oh, that's very smart, Martin. We don't want any questions, do we? Not yet. You did do it, didn't you?
3: What? Yes.
1: I knew you would and could. And it's going to work. It is working. I can feel it.
3: Please, Roger. You must be careful with that bandage. You can't touch it, move it, disturb it in any way.
1: I won't, Martin. But I don't have to. I tell you, I can feel the fingers moving, even inside this. And in another week or so...
3: We'll see.
1: Yes. We'll see. Got a cigarette, Martin?
3: Of course, I have it right. That's funny.
1: Hmm? What is?
3: My cigarette case. It was right here in my breast pocket. I must have left it downstairs at the hospital.
1: It doesn't matter. I can do it. Martin.
3: Yes?
1: I think... Here. Here it is. Under my pillow.
3: What? How did it get there?
1: I don't know. It must have fallen out when you bent over. But... No.
3: Why are you looking like that?
1: Because... I think I know how it did get under my pillow.
3: What do you mean?
1: When fingers learn something, a special skill, they don't forget it, ever. Mine never have. Even when I'm not thinking of what I'm doing, they go on playing by themselves. These fingers here, they haven't forgotten either. You understand?
3: I'm afraid I...
1: Forget it. I'm awfully tired all of a sudden, Martin. Would you mind?
3: No, Roger, I'd like you to get as much rest as possible. There's a friend of mine coming here tomorrow to see you. Another doctor.
1: That's fine, Martin. I'll see you in the morning. Yes, I was tired, but that wasn't why I asked Martin to go. I did it because I wanted to be alone, because I had to be alone. Because I knew now what it was that I'd only sensed before. The hand, Hook's hand, had a will of its own. It had picked Martin's pocket without my even being aware of it. I lay there alone in the darkness after Martin went, not touching the bandages, but flexing the fingers, forcing them to obey my will. I had to do that. I knew I had to do it, because I suspected what might happen. And what did happen proved that I was right. I fell asleep finally. And while I was asleep, I dreamed. I dreamed I was walking down a dark, labyrinthine corridor somewhere under the earth. Then...
4: Closer, Roger.
1: Huh?
4: Just a little closer.
1: Who's that? Who's there?
4: Just me. Waiting for you.
1: Hook!
4: Yeah, Hook. I said it'd get you. Well...
1: Out of the darkness came a hand that clutched me by the throat, gripped it tighter. Tighter. Tighter. I fought against it. I tried to scream. And woke up. Yes, I woke up. And my waking was more horrible than the dream, for the hand was there, gripping me by the throat, moaning, exerting every ounce of my strength and will. I fought it off and pulled it down. I lay there, bathed in a cold sweat, staring at it, feeling the fingers quivering inside the bandages. My hand or his, I was tied to it now. Tied to a thing that was seeking to destroy me. Shaking convulsively, I leaped out of bed. I ran out into the hall and down the stairs to the living room. The piano. That was the one thing that might save me, save my reason. Seating myself at the piano, I started to play, using only my right hand at first. But I tried to force my left hand, his hand, to join in. Then suddenly...
4: No, Roger.
1: Oh,
4: that won't work.
1: Yes.
4: No music.
1: Stop it. Stop it. Do you hear it? It's my hand now. It's mine.
4: No, Roger. Never.
1: But it is. I'm stronger than you are.
4: Nothing is stronger than I am. Nothing in the world. And there's no escape. Because we're one now, Roger. And wherever you go, I'll be there too.
1: It's not true. It's not. What are you doing?
4: Just a little closer to the desk, Roger. A little closer. That paper knife?
1: No, you can't.
4: But I can, Roger. I told you I'd get you somehow, some way.
5: Put it down. Drop it.
4: You can't fight against me, Roger. I told you. I'm too strong.
5: Martin! Lana! Quick! For heaven's sake! The hand! Is...
6: Where is he, Martin?
3: The living room. I heard the piano and... Good Lord.
6: Roger!
3: He's dead.
6: Why? How? He was saying something about a hand.
3: He was in a completely psychotic state as a result of shock and a sense of guilt. The state psychiatrist was coming tomorrow to commit him.
6: Oh, Martin.
3: That hand he brought me, wanted me to graft on, I don't know where he got it, but I suspect that was behind the whole thing.
6: Behind it?
3: Yes.
6: Well, what do you mean?
3: You don't really think I did graft it on, do you?
6: Well,
3: he was desperate, and I had to do something to quiet him. I splinted his left wrist, wrapped it in bandages, and told him not to touch them.
6: But, Martin, that paper knife in his chest.
3: Which hand is holding it?
6: His right one, his good one.
3: Yes. And still, in a way, it's possible that the dead hand, the one he was so concerned about, did guide it.
0: Her eyes wide with awful comprehension, Lorna stares at her husband, then down at Roger Blaine's body as, somewhere in the silent house, a clock starts chiming for murder at midnight.

remember to be with us again when death stretches out his bony hand and the clocks strike 12 for murder at midnight. With music by Charles Paul, Murder at Midnight is directed by Anton M. Leder.

From the far horizons of the unknown come tales of new dimensions in time and space. These are stories of the future. Adventures in which you'll live in a million could-be years on a thousand maybe worlds. The National Broadcasting Company presents... The Native Problem by Robert Sheckley.

0: first, hear this. Now, X minus one, and tonight's story, The Native Problem.
1: To begin with, my name is Edward Danton. I've always been a misfit. Oh, that's all right. I'm not sensitive about it. In fact, I've grown rather proud of it. I just don't fit in the modern 22nd century world. There was no place in all of New York City, from Norfolk to Bangor, where I felt at home. And it was the same in every other great city complex on Earth. In school, I flunked such elementary subjects as group acculturation, sibling fit, values recognition, and folkways judgment. There was only one thing to do. As practically every misfit in the past century had done, I decided to migrate to deep space and find a place where I could call my soul my own. I told my best friend, Al Trevor, of my plan.
2: Good night. You're really going, Ed?
1: That's right, Al. Just as far from the solar system as I can get.
2: But why, man?
1: You've played 12-handed bridge with me, Al. You know what a dope I am at mass dancing. I'm a misfit. I want to get away. And it's not like in the days when the ships used the old Michelson drive. With these new GM subspatial torque converters where we can travel in a matter of months, what used to take them 30 or 40 years.
2: Well, I hate to see you go.
1: One more thing, Al. I'm going to give you my breeding certificate.
2: Oh, now, Ed, we couldn't let you do that.
1: You and Myrtle want two children, don't you?
2: Well, we've always wanted to have two, but you mustn't.
1: I won't need a breeding certificate where I'm going. As a matter of fact, I may even find it impossible to breed at all.
2: Well, that could be rather frustrating, old man.
1: Well, maybe after a while I'll find a girl pioneer. In the meantime, there's always sublimation.
2: True. What substitute have you selected?
1: Vegetable garden. Might as well be practical, you know.
2: Might as well. Well, old man, good luck, and thanks for that breeding certificate.
1: The next day, I took off for the stars on a government ship. The spot I picked was out in what they call the New Territories. The planet I finally settled for was ideal. A calm, watery place dotted with fertile islands, blessed with a mild, uniform climate, and absolutely uninhabited. When they left me there, I took formal possession and christened the place New Tahiti, for obvious reasons. At first, it was fine. I was busy exploring, growing vegetables, and building a shelter. After that, though, time began to drag. I had to do something. But what? I was marooned on this deserted planet, and it might be years before another Earthship would land here. And then, miraculously, it happened. A ship came out of the skies and headed for a landing on my own private island. It was an ancient Michelson drive job, battered and scored, but bearing a proud legend painted on its nose. The Hutter people, it read. When the ship landed on the beach, I ran out to meet it, forgetting that I must have looked more like a naked savage than a fellow Earthman.
3: Hey, there in the ship! Stop where you are!
1: Welcome to New Tahiti. Boy, am I glad to see you folks. What's the latest news from...
3: Stand back there! Take another step and I'll shoot.
1: Well, is something wrong?
3: What's your name?
1: Edward Danton. What's yours?
3: Simeon Smith, military commander of the Hutter people. And this is Jedekiah Franker, my second in command.
4: How come you speak English, boy?
1: Me? Why, I've always spoken English.
4: Where are the others? Where are they hiding?
1: There aren't any others. Just me.
3: I see.
5: Father! Can't we come out now?
3: No, get back in the ship, Benita.
5: Then I'll watch from here.
1: Say, she's pretty. Your daughter?
3: Huh.
4: What do you think, Simeon?
3: It's what I expected. Ingratiating, fawning, undoubtedly treacherous.
4: Yeah.
3: His people won't show themselves, you notice? Probably waiting in ambush. I think an object lesson is in order.
4: Right. Put the fear of civilization into them.
1: Hey, don't point that gun at me.
5: Done anything yet.
4: This way the others will know we mean business.
5: It isn't right.
3: Let him have it, Jedekiah.
1: No, wait!
3: He's running for the woods. Shoot him, Jedekiah.
1: Okay.
3: Shoot him. We've got to teach these savages who's boss.

X minus one. Friends, for as many years as any of us can remember, the sadness that polio has brought to so many homes has been almost unparalleled. But a greater sadness than this lies ahead for any who may from now on catch polio, because it may be due to carelessness. Vaccination against polio, the well-known sock shots, is more than 75% effective. And it's due to such vaccination that there was a drop of 47% in polio cases last year. But this year, vaccination has been lagging. There are 108 million persons under 40, and of these, only 45 million have had as much as one shot of the vaccine. And please remember that while the first and second shots are helpful, the third shot is necessary for maximum protection. Now, there's plenty of vaccine, and the doctors are anxious to cooperate. Remember, the end of polio is at hand, but it takes three visits to the doctor to lick it. Can you afford not to go?

0: back to X-1 and the native problem.
1: I was just plain lucky to get back to the friendly cover of the forest without stopping a bullet. It was obvious these people were too jumpy just then to listen to reason and believe me when I told them that I was not a native, that I was all alone here. I decided to wait a while. About dusk, I crept through the woods to get as near their ship as I could without being seen. They had come out of their ship. There were several dozen men and women and a few children. They were grouped around a campfire eating. On the edges of the group were several armed men looking toward the woods with apprehension. I watched while their leader, Simeon, stepped into the circle of firelight to address them. I could hear everything he said plainly.
2: Friends, we have come at last to our long-awaited home, our promised land. Behold, a land of milk and honey, a place of bounty and abundance. Was it not worth the long voyage, the constant peril, the endless search?
3: Yes, brother.
2: However, there is an aboriginal people here, naked and savage, undoubtedly cunning, ruthless and amoral, as aboriginals always are. Of these we must beware. We will live in peace with them if they will let us. No one can tell what goes on in a savage heart. Their standards are not ours. Their morals are not ours. We cannot trust them. We must be forever on guard. And if in doubt, we must shoot first. Remember, land too.
1: This was not going to be easy. I decided not to try another approach that night. The next morning, as they were bustling about unloading their spaceship, I walked down to the beach and headed straight for them with my hands held out to show them that they were empty. The sentry stopped me at the point of a gun, and in a minute, both Simeon and Jedekiah came running up, covering me with their weapons. I stood still, my flesh creeping in anticipation of the bullets someone might fire at me any minute.
2: So you have come back.
1: I'd like to explain.
2: I am the leader of these people. I am the big chief fella. You, big fella chief, your people?
1: There's no need to talk that way. I told you yesterday. I have no people. There's just me. I speak English.
2: Unless you're honest with me, you're going to regret it. Now, where's your tribe?
1: I'm an Earthman. Are you deaf? Can't you tell by the way I talk?
2: Now, listen, you...
4: Excuse me, Simeon. I don't believe I have met your friend.
2: Professor Baker, this savage here claims to be an Earthman.
4: Oh? You are an Earthman?
1: That's right. My name is Edward Danton. Only a few months ago, I left Earth on a spaceship.
4: How was it powered?
1: By a GM subspatial torque converter.
2: What do you think, Professor?
4: It's amazing. Truly amazing. His grasp of colloquial English bespeaks a fairly high level of intelligence, which points up a phenomenon frequently met with in savage societies, namely, an unusually well-developed power of mimicry. Our friend Danta, as his original uncorrupted name must have been, will probably be able to tell us many tribal legends and myths.
1: Oh, come off it, Professor. I'm an Earthman.
4: No, no, my poor friend, you are not. Obviously, you have met an Earthman. Some trader, I dare say, stopping for repairs.
5: We saw signs that a spaceship once landed here, Professor.
4: Oh, confirmation of my hypothesis.
1: That was the government ship that dropped me off here.
4: It is interesting to note how his almost plausible story lapses into myth at various crucial points.

0: He claims this ship was powered by a GM subspatial torque converter. Now, this is a nonsense syllabification, since the only deep space drive is the Nicholson. He also claims that the journey from Earth was made in a matter of months, since his untutored mind cannot conceive of a journey lasting for years. Yet we know that no space drive, even theoretically, can reach here from Earth in less than 30 or 40 years.
1: Then GM must have been developed after you left Earth. How long have you been gone?
0: The Hutter ship left Earth 120 years ago. We are mostly fourth and fifth generation.
2: Now, come on, Danta. Where's your tribe? Why are they hiding?
1: This is preposterous. What can I do to convince you I'm from Earth?
2: That's enough. We won't stand for back talk from natives. Where are your people?
3: There's only me.
1: Maybe a taste of the black snake whip will loosen his tongue.
2: Later, Jedekiah. His tribe will come around for handouts. Natives always do.
1: Then let's put him to work. Danta, you can join that work gang over there unloading supplies.
4: No, thanks. I'll go back.
1: Chief said no back talk. Why are you natives always so bone lazy? You'll be paid as soon as we unload the beads and calico. I'll get to work.
5: What could I do? I joined the work gang and unloaded the ship. By 8 afternoon, we had finished. I sneaked off to sit beside a mountain spring near the ship. In a few minutes, Anita, the pretty girl I had noticed the day before, came and sat beside me.
6: Hello, Danta.
5: Anita, do you think I'm a native?
6: What else can I think? Everyone knows how fast a spaceship can travel.
5: Times have changed since your people left Earth. By the way, they weren't in space all that time, were they?
6: No, they originally settled on a planet called Land 2. But there was a native rebellion. We barely managed to escape.
5: In that case, I can understand why they're so nervous about aboriginals.
6: Oh, but don't worry, Dada. Things will be better when the council takes over.
5: Who are they?
6: A council of elders. They're men of goodwill who detest violence. And if you and your people are really peaceable...
5: I haven't any people.
6: Yes, I know. But if you and your people are really peaceable, you're sure to prosper under the rule of the elders.
5: It was no use. I couldn't even convince her. But as we sat together and talked, I began to forget my problems. I was enchanted by her. I think she liked me, too. After a while, as though it were the most natural thing in the world, she was in my arms, and I was kissing her.
1: What's going on here?
6: Oh, Jedekiah!
1: You! You're a disgrace to your people. Are you out of your mind, girl? You can't mess around with a dirty native and keep your self-respect.
4: Now, just a minute, you...
1: Shut up! As for you, you've got to learn something and learn it good. Natives don't fool around with hotter women. I'm going to impress that little lesson on you right here and now.
6: Jedekiah, don't!
4: I've had enough from you.
6: Master, you struck him.
4: Well, he tried to hit me first. Get up, Jedekiah. You're not hurt.
1: Oh, my jaw. Help! Help! The natives are revolting! Help!
5: Well, that did it. People began to shout and run all over the place. Anita tried to calm them down, but it was no use. I took to the brush just before they turned a machine gun on me. And all that night I hid while armed parties went crashing through the woods, shouting and firing at shadows. It was a nightmare.
1: There goes one.
2: Quick, they're behind us. Turn the machine gun.
1: Got him.
2: No, they got away. Look, look there in the trees. Fire, man, fire!

0: was like that all night long. By morning, I was exhausted, and so were they. I hid in the jungle and waited. I don't know what for. And then, along about the middle of the day, I saw Anita. I thought she was alone at first, and I knew she was looking for me. I stepped out in the trail in front of her.
1: Oh, it's you, Danton.
0: Anita, I... There are men back there.
1: It's all right. They won't harm you. They came to guard me. Danton, are you all right?
0: Guard you from me?
1: They don't know you as I do. At the council meeting today, I told them the truth.
0: You did?
1: I told them the fight wasn't your fault. I told them you were only defending yourself. And Jedekiah lied. No pack of natives attacked him. There was only you. And I told them this.
0: At last. Did they believe you?
1: Oh, yes. I explained that the native attack came later.
0: Native attack? Now, look, there wasn't any attack, Anita. There couldn't be. There aren't any natives. I could tell right then it was no use trying to convince anyone, even the girl I loved. It was then that I decided on a desperate plan. I sent Anita back to her people and waited for a time just to make them nervous. Then, the next morning, I came striding into the middle of the Hutter camp.
2: Halt! One step more and I'll kill you.
0: I want to see Simeon.
3: All right, Jedekiah, I'll take over. Here I am, Danta.
2: Shall I shoot him, Simeon?
3: No, let him speak. Go on, Danta, what is it?
0: I have come here to bring you a declaration of war.
3: What?
2: I'll kill him now.
1: What is it? What happened? Oh, Danta, what is it?
3: It's war.
1: But I begged with you to bring peace to your people.
0: They wouldn't listen. It's war. All the tribes are gathering from every outlying island.
3: How many are there?
0: Many thousands. 50 or 60. We will fight to the death.
3: Danta, wait. Surely we can reach an agreement. Why shed all this blood?
0: There is a way.
3: I thought so. What do you want?
0: Equal rights.
3: Yes, yes. What else?
0: That is all. Except, naturally, an alliance between the ruling clan of the Hutters and the ruling clan of New Tahiti. In short, a marriage.
2: Never. We'll fight, even though we're wiped out.
1: We can't. We wouldn't have a chance. Except, Father. Except before it's too late.
3: How can I accept? Where could I find a Hutter woman who would sacrifice herself for a marriage like that?
1: Why don't you ask me?

So it came about. Anita and I were married and were very happy. The Hutters, too, prospered in their new land, and soon they began to build up a thriving new civilization. Anita and I and our family moved to one of the more remote islands, where we weren't so much in the thick of things. Sometimes people would come to see us and ask me to talk about my people, and I would tell them how they could not stand the white man's civilization and how they died off, all but me. It always made them feel very guilty, and somehow I liked to watch them squirm. As I said, I've always been a misfit.

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0: Have you heard of the new science called cybernetics? It concerns man's efforts to develop a perfect thinking machine, a robot electronic brain that will not only do man's work, but even do his thinking for him. A robot that is almost human. No, it's not impossible at all. In fact, one day something like this may happen. A tall, suave gentleman in a black raincoat will walk down the street until he reaches a shuttered, isolated house. Then he will slowly mount the front steps and push the doorbell.
1: Just a minute. I said just a minute. Hold your horses. Who do you think...
2: Good evening, my dear.
1: Duke.
2: Looking lovely as ever. What? Can I come in, Lola?
1: Why did you come here?
2: Curiosity, darling. I've been thinking over what you told me at our chance meeting last week.
1: Duke, you promised me
2: I decided to come and take a look for myself. Where's the professor?
1: In his study.
2: Anyone else in the house?
1: No, just the professor and I.
2: Where's Junior?
1: In the nursery.
2: The nursery? Oh, quaint. And you, I take it, are Junior's nursemaid?
1: I help the professor.
2: Tell him he has a guest.
1: Duke, he's a nice old guy.
2: Tell him, darling.
1: All right.
3: Yes? What is it, Miss Williams?
1: Professor Blossoman, a gentleman is...
3: What? Here? I don't understand.
1: He's waiting for you.
3: But I gave orders. No one was to be admitted to the house.
1: He insisted.
3: Very well. Now, you wait here, and I will get rid of him. Sir, what can I do for you?
2: Professor Blossoman?
3: Yes? How do you know my name?
2: I've come to see Junior.
3: Junior? Well, there must be some mistake. There are no children in this house.
2: Professor, what you feel pressing against your belly is the muzzle of a .45 caliber pistol.
3: Oh.
2: Now, shall we visit Junior?
3: What do you know about this?
2: I know everything. Shall we go inside?
3: I warn you.
2: On the contrary, I warn you.
3: Very well. This way. This is the nursery.
2: Where is Junior?
3: In the next room. Behind the door with the panel in it.
2: Very considerately furnished. Mother Goose figures on the walls. Blackboard, toy blocks, panda, bunny rabbit doll. Touching. All right. Let's see him.
3: Now you can look through the panel.
2: Well, well. Who'd have believed it? Junior isn't very pretty, is he?
3: Oh, I wasn't concerned with aesthetics.
2: Why do you hide him? Is he dangerous?
3: Oh, you see, the world is not yet ready for such a thing. Besides, I must study him. As you can see by his play, he is very young, hardly out of the cradle. I'm educating him.
2: With nursery rhymes?
3: The brain is undeveloped. It must learn its behavior patterns like any infant.
2: Oh, come now. You call that 8-foot monster an infant?
3: Physically, of course, he will never change. He is built of chrome, steel, and glass. But his brain, oh, that is my wonderful instrument. Unlike a human, he has no heritage, no... basic instincts such as love or hate. Well, this is none of your business.
2: This is making it my business.
3: Well, then in some respects he is like a blank tablet. What is written upon the tablet will remain.
2: You mean he has no feelings?
3: He will learn quickly, very quickly, because his brain is not blocked by emotional considerations.
2: Most interesting.
3: Yes. Now, if you're curiosity is satisfied. I trust you will keep my secret. If anyone discovered at this point...
2: Open the door.
3: I beg your pardon?
2: The door. I want to see Junior in person. I almost said in the flesh.
3: Now, look here. I don't know you. I don't know how you learned my secret. Only Miss Williams and
2: the
3: I are supposed...
2: Professor.
3: Very well. Junior, come here.
2: What a monster.
4: Papa?
2: He talks?
3: Of course. Mentally, he is now about 6 years old. Yes. Now, what is it, son?
4: Who is that man, Papa?
3: No.
2: Let me handle this.
3: Yes.
2: You may call me Duke, son. I've come to meet you.
4: That's nice. Nobody ever comes to see me except Lola. Miss Williams. Do you like to play with blacks?
2: Why, yes. Nothing the Duke enjoys more than playing with blacks.
4: Play with me, Duke?
2: Certainly, Junior.
3: But I don't understand what you're trying to do. Who are you?
2: It's quite simple. I came to play with Junior. We're going to be friends, Junior and I. When I finish playing, you can have Lola... Miss Williams, prepare my room.
3: Your room?
2: I forgot to tell you. I've decided to stay until the climate changes and I can go out again.
3: No, no, this has gone far enough. You break into my home. You force me at gunpoint to open my laboratory, and then you tell me you are moving in. I won't stand for it. I'll call the police.
2: I'm sure the police will be interested in Junior. Newspapers will be delighted to print your obituary, too.
3: What do you want?
2: I told you. I want a comfortable room, no rumpus with police. And an opportunity to play blocks with Junior. Agreed?
3: Oh, you are hiding from the law?
2: As you wish. Now, leave us alone, Professor.
3: Yes, I will.
2: All right, Junior, your move.
4: Let's build a bridge.
2: I have a better idea, Junior.
4: What?
2: Let's build a coffin.
4: A coffin? I don't know that word.
2: I'll teach you, Junior. I can see the professor's been neglecting the moral side of your education very sadly.

0: Lola. Oh, Lola, you're wonderful.
1: You shouldn't have come here, Duke.
0: Why not, my dear? You're not afraid of me.
1: No. I'm afraid of myself. You're no good for me, Duke. You always brought me trouble. Duke, what have you been teaching that thing?
0: Nothing, honey. I've just been playing with him. Very educational.
1: I don't believe you.
0: What's eating you, Lola?
1: Today, when I walked in there, he said to me, I know how to kill people, Lola. I'll kill you if you want me to.
0: He's learning very quickly.
1: Oh, Duke, I'm scared of that thing. It's unholy. A machine that acts like a human. With that voice grinding at you and saying things you'd expect from a child.
0: You dislike him so much, why did you take this job as his nursemaid?
1: I answered an ad. I wanted to start over again. The professor didn't ask questions. I would have been all right, too, if you hadn't come along.
0: I'm very glad you did tell me, darling. Because Junior is going to make us two very successful people.
1: How do you figure that?
0: You don't think I spend hours each day playing with Junior just to kill time, do you? I'm improving his mind, darling.
1: I'm improving
0: his mind. Like any child, Junior listens to what he's told and imitates his parents. Right now, his parents are you and me.
1: Ha! Couple of fine examples we are. I don't know what you're teaching, Junior Duke, but I can guess. And it isn't right. It's evil.
0: Oh, my dear, you know me better than that. What makes you think I teach a child anything evil? I never taught you anything evil, did I, darling? Well, did I?
1: Yes. Yes, you did. Only you taught me like it.

0: Now, Junior, write on the blackboard, my name is Junior.
1: My name is Junior.
0: People are evil.
1: People are evil.
0: Evil must be destroyed.
1: Evil must be destroyed.
0: The professor is evil.
1: The professor is evil.
0: The professor must be...
2: What are you doing?
0: I warned you to keep out of the nursery, Professor.
2: What are you teaching him?
0: I said get out of here.
2: Junior, what are you doing?
1: Go away.
2: Junior, you don't even remember me, Junior.
1: I know you. You're Professor Blossomin. You want to keep me as your slave. You didn't tell me about things, about outside. You didn't tell me that people are evil.
2: No, people are not evil.
1: Yes, they are. They must be destroyed.
2: Oh, stop it.
1: I'm not a child any longer.
2: No, you are not a child. You are a monster.
0: Junior.
1: Yes, Duke?
0: Remember your lesson.
1: Yes, Duke.
0: The time is now, Junior.
1: Yes, Duke.
2: Oh, keep away from me.
0: Now, Junior.
1: Yes, Duke.
2: Junior. Junior, don't do it. Listen to me. Junior, listen to me.
1: I did it, Duke.
3: Duke, I heard... Horrible.
1: Can we go away now, Duke? I don't like it here anymore.
0: Yes, Junior, I think we're ready to go away now.
3: Duke, why did you do it?
0: The professor was in the way. We have to move very quickly now, Lola.
3: We?
0: Of course, if you don't plan to come along, just say so. I can have Junior write your name on his blackboard.
3: Duke, you wouldn't.
0: We'll go to Charlie's.
3: With Junior?
0: With Junior.
3: Oh, Duke, you can't. I'm afraid.
0: Relax, my dear. I have great plans for you two. Wouldn't you like to be independently wealthy for the rest of your life?
3: The only way you get that way is by inheriting a million.
0: Not when you have a fellow like Junior around.
3: Duke.
0: Junior is mine. He obeys me. What you might call a mechanical stooge.
3: I'm still afraid of him.
0: Lola, Junior wouldn't hurt you. You wouldn't hurt Lola, would you, Junior? You remember what I told you about Lola? You like Lola, don't you, Junior?
1: Oh, yes. I like Lola. She's pretty.
0: You see? Junior's growing up. He thinks you're pretty. Just a wolf in steel clothing, eh, Junior?
1: She's pretty.
0: All right, we're wasting time. Okay, Junior, mesh gears. We're stepping out into the big, wide world. Sit down, Charlie.
4: Yeah, sure, Duke.
0: Lola and I are going to hide out here for a while. We'll need some help.
4: Listen, Duke, I'm trying to keep the cops away.
0: You wouldn't refuse the Duke your hospitality, would you, Charlie?
4: Well, it ain't that,
0: good.
4: Duke.
0: Good, now listen to me. I need a casing job done.
4: Casing job?
0: You know the armored truck service?
4: Yeah, sure.
0: I want to know when they take the Acme deposits from Boston and Worcester.
4: Well, Duke, you ain't thinking of a payroll truck, are you? They got cannons on those trucks. They travel in pairs. You couldn't get near one of them.
0: I asked you to do a casing job, Charlie.
4: Yeah, sure, Duke. Anything you say.
0: Find out what time they pass the narrowest and most deserted stretch of road.
4: If you're going to pull a job like that, you'll need 50 men. You want me to get some of the boys?
0: I won't need anybody. I've got somebody.
4: Where?
0: He's out in the car.
4: What's his name, Duke? Anybody I know?
0: His name is Junior.
4: I don't know any Junior.
0: You will, Charlie. You will.

0: Smoke, Sam.
1: Oh, thanks, Al. Oh, it sure gets hot in these armored trucks.
0: Hey, you get used to it after you've been driving one for 15 years like I have.
1: How much we hauling this time?
0: About $250,000.
1: Brother, could I use a hunk of that?
0: Yeah, who couldn't?
1: We ought to be coming into Wooster any minute now. It's almost midnight. Yeah, what's our first stop?
0: Acme National Bank. Then we unload a payroll at the Bronson Watch Plant.
1: Gee, I wish we could open a window and get some fresh air.
0: We can get that after we unload. It's a rule of the company that we... What's that up ahead?
1: Well, looks like something shiny in the road.
0: Throw up your spotlight.
1: Right. Holy smoke. You see what I see? Looks like a mechanical traffic cop.
0: About 8 feet tall.
1: Standing right in the middle of the highway. Oh, it must be a Halloween gag. Can you get past him?
0: I don't know. We'll have to slow down. Get on that gun, Sam. Let's take no chances.
1: All right.
0: I'll give it the horn.
1: It don't budge.
0: Where's our escort truck?
1: It's pulled up right behind us.
0: Thing won't move.
1: Sure looks like something out of Buck Rogers, don't it?
0: This is a heck of a note, blocking traffic like that. Well, we'll have to try and get past it.
1: It looks like you might squeeze by on the shoulder.
0: Here goes.
1: Holy smokes, it's moving. It's coming toward us.
0: Yeah. Get on that gun. Give it a blast.
1: The bullets are bouncing right off it. It's still coming. Look at the eyes. Al, back up.
0: I can't. The other truck's right behind me.
1: Al!
0: It's lifting its arm.
1: Al's gonna smash our window! Ah!

0: Jeez. If I hadn't seen it with my own eyes. Duke, we gotta quit this.
1: What's the matter, Charlie? Getting shaky?
0: Oh, you know me, Duke. It takes nerve. Charlie's always been right there. But this, the papers say he killed all four drivers. Listen, Duke, that robot is hot. We gotta get rid of it.
1: Stop your blubbering.
0: I don't mind a little heist, but killing four guys...
1: You know, Charlie, for a fat man, you certainly have a slim mind. You want to take a lesson from Junior. He doesn't worry. He doesn't even know what a policeman is. He has no conscience. He never sleeps. He doesn't get tired. He doesn't even want a share of the profits. All we need is one more good robbery.
0: You ain't gonna pull another one.
1: Why not?
0: Count me out, Duke. You have to lamb out of here with Lola and that thing there. I'm getting too jumpy. The law's gonna track that baby.
1: Are you quite finished, Charlie?
0: You got no heart, Duke. You're like Junior, all steel inside.
1: And you're just a big, warm-hearted slob.
0: Well, I got nerves. I can't stand the thing. The way it looks at you with that iron face and the clanking around it.
1: Hello, Junior.
2: Hello, Duke.
1: I've just been talking to Charlie.
2: Yes, Duke?
1: You know what I think, Junior?
2: What, Duke?
1: I think Charlie's yellow. You know what happens to people who turn yellow, don't you?
2: Yes, Duke.
1: Tell Charlie.
2: They're evil. We have to destroy them.
1: You see, Charlie? Junior has a sense of values. He doesn't like people who sing to the police.
0: Now, Duke, wait a minute. You know I never turned stooley on anything like that. I never sang to the coppers in my life.
1: But you'll sing to Junior, won't you, Charlie?
0: What?
1: Sing Junior a nursery rhyme.
0: What do you mean, Duke?
1: You heard me. Sing Junior a nursery rhyme. Maybe Little Bo Peep. Junior likes Little Bo Peep.
0: Duke.
1: Sing it.
0: What? Little Bo Peep has... Duke, listen to me. I didn't...
1: Sing it, Charlie.
0: You can stay here as long as you like, Duke. You too, Junior.
1: You see, Junior? He's yellow. Sing it, Charlie.
0: Little Bo Peep has lost her sheep and can't tell where to find them.
1: Junior?
2: Yes, Duke?
0: Leave them
1: Stop
0: alone,
1: him.
0: And they'll...
2: Now, Duke.
1: Now, Junior.
0: And they'll come home...
2: Duke! I stopped him, Duke.
1: All right, Junior. Clean him up. Take him down the cellar.
3: Duke, I was in the other room and... Charlie! Oh, Junior, put him down.
1: Take him down to the furnace, Junior.
2: Yes, Duke.
3: Oh, Duke. Duke, you can't...
1: Relax, darling. Stop shaking.
3: Duke, we can't stay here now.
1: No?
3: We've got to get out of here. Charlie's going to be missed. He's got friends. Now we'll have the gangs after us, too.
1: Stop worrying, darling. I'll take care of everything.
3: Where are you going?
1: Out to a travel agency. You and I are going to take a trip, Lola.
3: You're leaving me alone?
1: Nothing to worry about. The roadhouse downstairs is closed. Nobody will bother you.
3: Oh, that doesn't frighten me. It's being alone with that thing. I've got the jitters, too.
1: It'll only be for the afternoon. I've got to get reservations and plan this thing. Look, honey, 48 hours, you and I will be on our way to Switzerland with $500,000 worth of loot.
3: What about Junior?
1: Junior will be taken care of. Pity I have to do it. I'd kind of like to send him out on his own. Why not? He has a fine education. He could go out into...
3: Stop it! How can you get rid of him?
1: Junior will do anything I say. So I'll merely have him get into the furnace and sit there while I fill it with oil and set fire to it. Too bad the professor couldn't have stayed around to see him growing up. He's almost a man now, Junior is. But not quite as clever as a man. He'll find that out after he steps into the furnace.
3: All right. But do it now, Duke, before you leave.
1: There's no time now. Keep your chin up. I'll be back about 8.
3: Duke, you are coming back, aren't you? You wouldn't leave me.
1: Leave you? I have big plans for you, Lola. You see, I find you very attractive.
3: You're not good for me. I don't want you.
1: As long as you can tell yourself you're not really kissing me because you want to, why not enjoy it? I know you, Lola.
3: Yeah. You know too much for one man.
1: Well, I'm going now. I'll be nice to Junior while I'm gone. Don't show him you're afraid of him. Goodbye, darling.
3: Goodbye, Duke.

0: Lola?
1: What, Junior?
0: Lola? Oil me.
1: Duke might not like it. Can't you wait till he gets back?
0: I want you to oil me, Lola.
1: All right.
0: I like you to oil me.
1: Yes, Junior.
0: Are we going away from here, Lola?
1: Yes, we're going away.
0: That'll be nice. I don't like it here. I want to see more things. I want to see a roller coaster.
1: Where'd you hear about a roller coaster?
0: I read about it in a book. Charlie gave me a book.
1: No.
0: Will Duke let me ride on a roller coaster?
1: I don't know. Maybe.
0: You like Duke, Lola?
1: Why, certainly.
0: Do you like me?
1: You know I do, Junior.
0: Lola?
1: What?
0: Who do you like best? Me or Duke?
1: I like you both, Junior.
0: Yes. But who do you love?
1: What do you know about love?
0: In the books, man and woman love.
1: Oh.
0: Lola?
1: Yes?
0: Do you think anyone will ever love me? I'm different. I'm a robot.
1: You want somebody to love you, Junior?
0: I want something, Lola. I guess that's what I want. It's very lonesome being a robot. Do you think it makes a difference?
1: I think some women can fall in love with anything, Junior. Even with a man like Duke.
0: Why, Lola?
1: Oh, I don't know. Maybe because, well, as long as she thinks her man is the smartest and the strongest.
0: Oh.
1: Where are you going?
0: To wait for Duke.
1: Oh, he won't be home for a while.
0: I'll sit in the hall and wait for him.
1: All right, Junior.
0: I want to be alone and think.
1: About what?
0: I read in a book today it was bad to kill people. What does that mean? Bad?
1: Bad? I don't know, Junior. Guess it's just a word.

0: Lola?
1: Hello, Duke.
0: Oh, it's you. What are you doing sitting in the dark?
1: I was waiting for you, Duke.
0: Oh, that's a good boy, Junior.
1: Duke, Lola oiled me.
0: Well, that's nice. Tell him what, Junior. I've got a little job for us down in the cellar. Let's go down there.
1: Now, Duke?
0: Right now, Junior.
1: All right, Duke. Are we going away soon?
0: Yes, Junior, we're going away.
1: What's in the cellar, Duke?
0: A little surprise for you, Junior. You'll find out.

0: Duke? Is that you? Junior.
1: Hello, Lola.
0: I thought I heard Duke come in.
1: He came in.
0: Where is he?
1: Down the cellar.
0: What's he doing?
1: Nothing.
0: Did he say he'd be up soon?
1: No.
0: Maybe you'd better go down and get him.
1: He's dead.
0: Oh, no. Oh, he's dead.
1: You said the woman loves the strongest and the smartest. Well, I'm stronger and smarter.
0: But you aren't human.
1: I'm almost human, Lola.
0: No. Oh, stay away.
1: Lola.
0: All of those metal hands. Don't touch me.
1: I love you, Lola.
0: No.
1: I love you.
0: No.
1: I love you.
0: No.
1: I love you.
2: The last thing she heard was the robot's harsh voice droning it over and over again.
1: I love you. I love you. I love you.
2: And strangely enough, it did sound almost human.

You have just heard the Robert Bloch story titled Almost Human. Another adventure into the unknown world of the future. The world of... Dimension X.

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Once again, the keeper of the book has opened the ponderous door to the secret vault, wherein is kept the great sealed book, in which is recorded all the secrets and mysteries of mankind through the ages. Here are tales of every kind, tales of murder, of madness, of dark deeds, strange and terrible beyond all belief. Keeper of the book, I would know what tale we tell this time. Open the great book and let us read. Slowly the great book opens. One by one, the keeper of the book turns the pages and stops. Ah, the strange story of a scientist who delved into the unknown with frightening results. A tale titled, Beware of Tomorrow.

0: Here is the tale, Beware of Tomorrow, as it is written in the pages of the sealed book. Our story begins as Sheriff Ramsey brings his car to a stop in front of an old mansion in a desolate section of New England. A young man gets out of the car and speaks to the sheriff.
1: Thanks very much, Sheriff, for bringing me out here.
2: That's quite all right, young fella. Do you know Professor Clark, the man that lives in this old mansion?
1: Why, yes. I was Professor Clark's laboratory assistant back in college. Why?
2: Well, there's been some talk in town of running him and that man of his, that Barton fella, right out of the county.
1: But what has anybody got against the professor? Well, there isn't a milder man in the world.
2: Well, maybe so. But folks has got wind of what happened at the state penitentiary over in Hillvale last year.
1: Sure, if you're talking in riddles. What did happen?
2: The professor went over there when they hanged Richards, that hold-up killer. And the warden gave the professor the murderer's brain.
1: So what?
2: Folks think he's keeping that brain in a big glass jar and making it grow.
1: Oh, that's perfectly ridiculous.
2: Well, I'm not saying I ever believed it, but it'd be a good idea if the professor give folks a notion of what he's really doing in that laboratory of his with that Barton fella to help him. Then maybe the talk would die down.
1: I understand. All right, Sheriff, I'll mention it to him.
2: Well, then I'll be getting on. Good night, young fella.
1: Good night.
0: A few moments after Dr. Richard Dale had knocked on the door of the ancient mansion, a frail, white-haired old man answered the door. An old man who could hardly speak in his joy as he gripped Richard Dale's hand. He led the way down a long hall to a great room where strange equipment took up almost every inch of space. Retorts and electric furnaces, generators, batteries, great glass vats. Dr. Dale stared around him in intense curiosity as Professor Clark helped him off with his hat and coat.
3: There. Now sit down, Dick. Sit down and let me get a look at you.
1: I got your letter, and it made me so curious I took the first train. You promised me a surprise. Is this it, this amazing laboratory?
3: No, my boy. We'll come to that in a moment, after you've met Barton, my assistant. Oh, Barton!
4: Yes, Professor?
3: Dr. Dale has arrived. I want you to meet him.
4: Why, of course. How do you do, Dr. Dale?
1: How do you do?
4: We've both of us been looking forward to your visit.
1: Yes, the professor's letter made me so curious I couldn't stay away.
3: Barton, is Alpha making some coffee?
4: Yes, he started it when we heard the car.
1: Alpha? Who's he?
4: Our general man of all work.
3: Truly amazing fellow. Here he comes now.
1: What in the world...
5: Shall Alpha serve coffee?
3: Good heavens. I said you'd be surprised, Dick.
6: He's not human. He's a machine, a robot.
3: Yes, my boy. An artificial man made from metal and synthetic brain tissue.
6: A machine man. But walking and then talking.
4: He's not very pretty, but then the professor was mostly interested in making sure he'd work.
6: Well, he must weigh a ton.
3: No, only about 300 pounds. You see, Alpha is mostly aluminum and other light alloys. Inside his aluminum plates are some new batteries I've devised, together with miles of fine silver wire and a dozen electric motors, to give you only the highlights.
5: Shall Alpha serve coffee now?
3: Yes, Alpha. Put it on this table here and pour a cup for Dr. Dale.
5: Alpha, do so.
6: I still can't make myself believe it.
5: Alpha poured coffee.
3: Go on, Dick. Take it.
6: Oh, yes, of course. Thank you. Well, he looks clumsy, but he poured the coffee as well as a man could.
3: Yes, my boy. Alpha has capabilities you'd never suspect to look at him. We won't need you any more tonight, Alpha.
4: You can go back to your room now.
5: Alpha goes.
4: Be sure to switch off your batteries. They're going to need recharging tomorrow.
5: Alpha understands.
6: That's the most incredible thing I ever saw.
3: You see, Dick, like any machine, he's completely inactive when his batteries have been switched off, but his brain continues to function. It's an artificial protoplasm that I spent 8 years creating. It's the only thing that makes him different from any other machine.
4: But it means that Alpha can think. Think like a man.
6: A machine that can walk and talk and think.
3: But Alpha isn't the only surprise I have for you, Dick.
6: He's not?
3: No, I have another one, even more astonishing. But you'll have to wait until morning to learn what that is. Barton will show you to your room, Dick.
1: Of course, Professor. I'll see you in the morning, then.
3: Yes, we'll have a long talk tomorrow. Good night.
1: Good night, Professor Clark.
4: Oh, Dr. Dale.
1: Yes, Barton?
4: Could we talk for a minute before I show you to your room?
1: Why, yes, of course.
4: It occurs to me that the professor forgot to tell you why he asked you here. It was his hope that you'd stay indefinitely and help us carry forward the work we've been doing here.
6: Stay indefinitely? Why? Oh, I have my own work.
4: Now, don't say no yet. Just think, Dr. Dale. Alpha is stronger and more rugged than a man. He needs no rest, no food. Yet he can do the work of three men. He can plow, reap, run machinery. Think how much drudgery a million like him could lift from mankind's shoulders.
6: Yes. Yes, that's true.
4: And already Alpha is technically old-fashioned. Professor Clark has blueprints for a new machine man, as superior to Alpha as an aeroplane is to a bicycle. We want you to help us build them.
6: Well, I'm certainly tempted to stay. Perhaps I could arrange it.
4: Good. Then I'll show you to your room now, if you wish.
6: Yes, I am sleepy.
4: If you'll just come this way.
0: His mind in a whirl of amazement, Dr. Dale retired and finally fell into an uneasy sleep. How long he had slept, he did not know, when abruptly he woke with a scream ringing in his ears. The cry came from downstairs. Dr. Dale leaped from his bed and raced down to the lower hall.
7: Help me! Help!
0: In the lower hall, he found Barton hammering on the heavy door of the laboratory.
4: Professor Clark! Professor Clark, what's wrong?
8: Barton, what's happened?
4: Professor Clark, I heard him call for help. The door is locked.
8: We've got to break it down.
4: Yes, come, put your shoulder beside mine.
8: Right. Are you ready?
4: Ready.
8: Then shove. Oh, once again. All right, once more. Professor Clark, where are you?
4: Professor Clark, he's not here.
8: Yes. Yes, he's here. Lying on the floor beside the window. He's been murdered.
4: It was Alpha. It must have been. No one else could have done it.
8: Where is Alpha?
4: The window, it's open. He went out that way.
8: We've got to go after him.
4: I'm afraid it's hopeless. At night in these woods, we couldn't possibly find him.
8: No. No, you're right, of course.
4: It'll be morning soon. Then I think he'll come back. He knows that he can only go for a few more hours before his batteries must be recharged.
8: But, Barton, why did he kill the man who created him?
4: The professor has been thinking of destroying Alpha, because he's now technically out of date. Perhaps that's the reason Alpha killed him.
8: Poor Professor Clark. We'll have to notify the police.
4: That is only the sheriff. In any case, I think we should wait until morning, and then report the professor's death as an accident.
8: An accident?
4: Yes. If the authorities learn the truth, our research may be stopped. And when Professor Clark has achieved so much, can we let it go for nothing?
8: Why, no. No, of course not.
4: Dr. Hale, we must carry on his work for him.
8: Yes, that's what he would want.
4: Then you will help me to continue it? You'll stay?
8: Yes. Yes, I'll stay.

And now to continue the story. Beware of tomorrow, as it is written in the sealed book. Greatly upset by Professor Clark's tragic death, Dr. Dale returned to bed and at last fell again into an uneasy sleep, a sleep in which he was haunted by dreams of Alpha, the metal monster Professor Clark had created. When he awoke, the sun was shining, and he could hear Barton moving about downstairs. He dressed and went down to

0: Find some of the problems facing us. Yes, that's a good idea. You see, though Alpha's brain is of synthetic protoplasm, it is not completely artificial.
1: I was wondering about that. Sheriff Ramsey mentioned that the professor had secured a human brain from...
0: From an executed killer, yes. The professor found that to give life to his artificial brain tissue, it was necessary to add a small amount of tissue from a real brain.
1: I see. The real tissue gave life to the rest, of course.
0: Yes, but in this instance, it may have tainted Alpha's brain with the murderous impulse of a killer.
1: That sounds perfectly plausible.
0: So our first problem will be to obtain untainted brain tissues to blend with the artificial tissues we will make according to the professor's formula.
1: Well, that should give us no trouble. I can get what we need through the research laboratories with which I'm connected.
0: Then that solves our worst problem. The rest will be matters of detail. Fortunately, there is enough equipment here to build a dozen or so robots.
1: Like Alpha, you mean?
0: No, indeed. The far more advanced type Professor Clark was perfecting. Oh, if you finished your breakfast, I have something to show you.
1: Yes, I'm through. I don't feel much like eating after last night.
0: Then come with me to the laboratory and I'll show you the second surprise that Professor Clark had in store for you.

0: Here we are. Now, what I'm going to show you is in this box.
1: Not another robot?
0: Yes. A second mechanical man the professor built a few months ago. This one, though, was a failure.
1: You mean it wouldn't work?
0: It worked too well.
1: I don't follow you.
0: It was too intelligent. Professor Clark called it Beta. And Beta's brain power was greater than that of any human scientist who ever lived. But Beta was insane. Good heavens. He represented, however, a tremendous technical advance. Look.
1: Well, it looks exactly like a human being.
0: Yes. Professor Clark used me for a model when he built Beta.
1: It's an excellent likeness.
0: Touch the face, Doctor.
1: All right. It feels smooth and rubbery with a hard surface underneath.
0: The surface is a new plastic Professor Clark developed with which he could imitate exactly the appearance of human skin. Underneath is an aluminum body on which the plastic was baked.
1: I see.
0: Beta's hair, eyes, and teeth are all artificial too. But he walked and talked and acted so much like a human being that no man alive would have guessed his secret.
1: No, he would have fooled me completely. Did you say he was insane?
0: From the human viewpoint, yes. He considered himself superior to the human race. With his enormous brain power, he intended to make himself ruler of the world.
1: Oh, you're joking.
0: Not in the least. That was why Professor Clark destroyed him just in time. He had made plans to take over this laboratory and construct dozens of mechanical men like himself. And then, with their help, he was going to enslave all mankind.
1: Barton, if that could happen once, it might happen again. I don't believe we should continue Professor Clark's work after all.
0: Oh, there's no danger now, Doctor. You see, Beta also had a brain which contained tissues taken from that of the condemned murderer. But we will select the brain tissues we use from the highest types that are available.
1: Well, in any case, we must proceed with the utmost caution.
0: Of course, Doctor. Listen.
1: Someone's come into the house.
0: It's Alpha. He's come back.
1: Alpha? We may need a weapon, but...
0: No, I can control him. Alpha! Alpha, come here.
2: Alpha, come.
0: Alpha, you killed Professor Clark. Why did you do it?
2: Professor said he would destroy Alpha.
1: And you killed him because of that?
2: Alpha not want to be destroyed.
1: But you're just a machine. What difference does it make to you?
2: Alpha is machine that lives. Alpha stronger than you. Alpha better than you.
0: Alpha, be quiet. We want to know where you've been. Did anyone see you?
2: Two men saw Alpha.
1: What do you mean?
2: Two men driving automobiles saw him.
0: And what did they do?
2: They tried hit Alpha with automobile.
1: And then what happened?
2: Alpha stopped automobile. Alpha killed one man.
1: Killed him?
2: Other man ran into woods. Alpha.

0: Alpha not find him. Alpha come back.
1: We can't keep this a secret. No matter what happens, we must notify the authorities at once.
2: Wait, let me think. We can't...
1: The bell. There's someone at the door.
2: I'll see who it is. You stay here.
1: But what about Alpha?
2: I'll switch off his batteries, and then he can't move. There. And now I'll see who's at the door.

0: And now to continue the story, Beware of Tomorrow, as it is written in the sealed book. Dr. Dale waited tensely as Barton went to answer the doorbell. He heard the door open and recognized the excited voice of Sheriff Ramsey speaking. Then a moment later, Barton came back into the laboratory, followed by the sheriff, who held a revolver in his hand.
1: But, Sheriff, if you'd only let me explain...
2: Never mind that. You're coming with me, both of you. The professor, too. Where is he?
3: Professor Clark is dead, Sheriff.
2: Dead?
3: He was killed last night when an experiment he was engaged in went wrong.
2: An experiment, eh? I suppose it was an experiment that crushed the life out of Jed Thompson an hour ago down the road and scared Fred Jennings so bad all he can do is jabber about monsters.
4: It's true. The thing that killed both the professor and Thompson is an experiment. I'm standing there behind you.
2: Behind me? Oh. Yeah. Man made out of machinery.
3: Don't be alarmed, Sheriff. It's perfectly harmless now. It is a machine man which Professor Clark built. Unfortunately, it got out of control.
2: I don't believe it.
4: I don't blame you, Sheriff, but that's the truth.
3: I think I can convince you.
2: What are you doing? Stand still or I'll shoot.
3: I'm simply going to switch Alpha on. There. Now he can move and speak as well as you or me.
2: That thing talk? You're lying. You're up to something.
3: Alpha, will you tell the sheriff that it was you who killed Mr. Thompson?
5: Alpha killed man. Man tried hit Alpha with car.
2: So that's what the professor was doing all this time. Building that thing.
3: Now, Sheriff, surely you realize that we are not murderers.
2: Oh, maybe not. But you're coming to jail just the same. You're partly responsible anyhow.
4: But, Sheriff...
2: Anyway, it's for your own protection. There's a mob on the way out here, and they're going to burn this place down. I got to put you in jail for your own safety. That mob's ready to lynch you right now.
3: Burn the place down.
2: That's what I said. So turn that machine thing off and come along. We ain't got much time.
3: No. All this equipment, machinery, the professor's notes, they must not be destroyed. We must stop them.
4: Yes, Sheriff, the loss to science.
2: Never mind science. You got your own skins to worry about. That mob means business, so let's get started.
3: I'm afraid we can't do that, Sheriff.
2: I've got a six-shooter here that says different.
4: We have no choice, Barton.
3: Oh, yes, we have. Alpha, take the gun away from this man.
5: Alpha will do.
2: What are you doing? Stop him. You stop him or I'll... No. No, let go of me.
4: Barton, stop him. Stop him.
3: Too late, Dr. Dale.
4: Alpha has crushed him.
3: Yes, Dr. Dale. The sheriff is dead.
4: Now you are a murderer.
3: In a good cause. The life of one man or of a dozen men cannot stand in my way.
4: You don't expect me to keep silent about this, do you?
3: I think you will. Alpha? Alpha?
4: He doesn't answer.
3: His batteries have gone dead. The last burst of energy must have drained them dry. But it makes no difference.
4: I think it does. A big difference. There. See this? Sheriff Ramsey's revolver. With three bullets still in it. Put your hands up.
3: I must explain something to you, Doctor.
4: You can talk, but if you move, I shall shoot.
3: I only want to say that nothing is going to interfere with my plan to build more of the improved form of robot that Professor Clark perfected before his death. Robots who look and act so much like men, no one can detect them.
4: They'll never be built. I intend to destroy all of Professor Clark's notes.
3: They will be built. By me. I shall build 10, 100, 1,000... Then I shall lead them with their superior intelligence to the mastery of the world.
4: You're mad. Of course I should have guessed it.
3: No, Doctor, that's not the answer. I shall tell you the truth. And then you must die.
4: Stand still or I'll kill you.
3: You remember last night when the professor said he had another surprise for you? An even greater surprise than Alpha?
4: Yes.
3: That surprise, Doctor, was Beta, the second robot. So perfect it looked like a man, but so intelligent that human beings were his children in comparison.
4: But Beta was destroyed.
3: No, Doctor. Beta was not destroyed. But you must be destroyed.
4: Stand back. Stand back, I say. All right, then, I shall shoot.
3: And now, Doctor, your bullets are gone.
4: You aren't even hurt.
3: Bullets cannot harm me. That's what I'm trying to tell you. Beta, the second robot, was not destroyed.
6: But I saw him.
3: What you saw was only an initial attempt that failed. The real Beta still exists. You see, Doctor, I am Beta.
6: You?
3: Yes. I, too, am what you would call a mechanical man. And now, you must die.
6: No. No. Stay away from me. Stay away. No!
0: And so ends the tale, Beware of Tomorrow, as it is written in the sealed book. Shortly after Dr. Dale's murder, a fire swept through the old mansion, burning it to the ground. To this day, the ruins are avoided by the natives, for cursed is the ground where evil has dwelt.

And now, keeper of the book, before you close the great book, show us the tale we tell next time. This one? Ah, yes. The story of a man who escaped punishment for a murder he committed, only to find that justice has a strange way of working itself out. The tale is titled, Murder Must Be Paid For.

0: Be sure to be with us again next time when the sound of the great gong heralds another strange and exciting tale from The Sealed Book. The Sealed Book, written by Bob Arthur and David Cogan, is produced and directed by Jock McGregor.
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A story called Alone.

I listened to my footsteps as I walked down the long corridor. Just my footsteps. For the first time in so many months. No nurses, no doctors, no burly attendants at my side. I was walking alone. I was well. I knew who I was and where I was and what I was going to do. I walked past the photoelectric cell that operates the huge bronze doors. Out into the brilliant sunshine. And down the road leading toward my laboratory in the heart of Nuclear City. I passed up the hospital limousine service. I wanted to walk. To breathe in the air of freedom. To drink in the sunshine. The peace of the quiet countryside. I walked slowly because I realized that all too soon I would be engulfed by the noise and the tumult of the Earth's top research center. And finally, I reached the city proper. I started up the broad avenue lined with laboratories. And then suddenly, something was wrong. Terribly wrong. I stopped a moment and listened. And then I realized what was wrong. Not a sound. On this avenue, normally bursting with activity, with the whine and groan of machinery and the roar and rumble of nuclear bombardment, there was nothing. Not a sound. Not a voice, not a soul, not a single solitary human being.

For a moment, a wave of panic swept over me. How would you feel in my place? They had taught me well at the hospital. I fought it off in my mind. But my feet hadn't been psychoanalyzed. They began to go faster and faster through the streets and down the alleys, looking, searching for some sign of life. A cat. I stumbled up the two steps and flung open the door. Hey! Hey, anybody here? There was nobody in the shop. It was empty. Only the sound of that cat yowling in the back room. I stepped over to the door separating us. All right. All right, kitty, take it easy. I'll let you out. Just let me slide this bolt. Ah, here we are. Now, let's see what you look like. Hey, kitty. Kitty, where are you? Where are you? It was gone. Vanished. One moment, it was scratching furiously and yowling its fool head off. The next, it had disappeared. All that was left after that strange hissing noise was a small dark stain on the floor. When something suddenly happens to your nervous system, when you find yourself with trembling fingers and a racing pulse, it's a good idea to do something physical, some familiar mechanical act. There was a pack of cigarettes on the counter of that deserted shop, right behind the cash register. I pounced on it eagerly, put a cigarette between my lips, took a quick puff to light it, and then drew in a deep breathful of the comforting smoke. And then I heard it. The sound of a motor, a big motor. I dashed to the door. And it seemed to me that the bus must be terribly close, but it wasn't. It was fully two blocks away. Only the unearthly quiet of Nuclear City made it seem so near. I sprang to the middle of the street, waving my arms wildly, shouting with relief, "Hey, driver! Driver, this way!" A bus, a 300-seater that would be bringing people, voices, news about this terrible silence that had fallen over Nuclear City. It was 150 yards from me now, and my skin began to crawl. There was something wrong. Now it was 100 yards from me, 50, and still the juggernaut hadn't slowed down or honked or swerved or given any indication that I was blocking its path. At the last split second, I jumped. And then turned to watch it thunder past me, catapult over the pedestrian ramp, and smash into the concrete walls of the deep space observation chamber. The bus was a tangled mass of twisted steel and lucite. That was all that was left of it. And the people? I forced my way in, through a gaping hole in the side, and thrashed through the wreckage, looking for some survivor, straining to hear a cry, a faint moan. There was nothing. From the rear straight through to the driver's seat, there was not a sign of any human being, dead or alive. It was a phantom bus. And the passengers and driver who had sat in it when it started its journey had vanished into thin air.

0: I staggered away from the incredible spectacle, my senses reeling. It would take more than a cigarette, more than a familiar mechanical act to quiet the rising terror that was beginning to grip me. I had to find someone quickly, or my mind would give way again as it had once before.
1: You down there in the street?
0: I shook my head to clear it. Voices. Hallucinations. This was one of the first signs of insanity. I remember...
1: Please! You! Down there in the street! Look up here! I'm up here at the window!
0: Slowly, I raised my head and looked up. She was there. Framed in the window. A frightened woman with red hair and a desperate urgency in her voice.
1: You! You're real, aren't you? Thank God! I thought I was going mad!
0: What's happened? What's happened to Nuclear City?
1: You are real! You talked! Come in! Quickly! Quickly!
0: I bounded for the front door, tried the knob.
1: Open it! I'm coming down! Don't go away! Please, don't go away!
0: I heard her fumbling with a bolt. And at last I had found someone to talk to. In another moment I would stand face to face with the first human being I'd seen in 3 hours. The door swung open. I caught a fleeting glimpse of red hair, and then... that soft, sibilant sound. And after that, nothing. No voice, no red hair, no woman, nothing. All at once, it dawned on me. I knew now with a dreadful certainty exactly what had happened. My mind had snapped again. No, not snapped. Swerved into that strange, rare condition doctors call Duval's phenomena. There were people on the street. There were voices and sounds in the air. But my sick mind shut them out. Refused to acknowledge their existence. A mind that blotted out all living things might lead to anything. I was dangerous. I had to get away while I still had some control of my movements. I began to run. Run back to the one place where I knew I could do no harm. Back to the safe, calm, composed climate of the psychiatric hospital. Once more, the big bronze doors that I thought I would never see again clanged shut behind me. And I walked slowly down the corridor with a feeling of relief as though a heavy weight had been lifted from me. The elevator operator was not at his post, but I knew how to operate the pressure lift. I pressed the button that would take me to my own pavilion on the 36th floor. The therapy room where, just a few short hours ago, I had been playing a four-handed game of galaxies with my fellow patients. I took 3 eager steps into the room. And then I stopped. For the room was empty. With a strange emptiness, as though time had stood still. There was the table with the cards still laid out, the cigarettes still smoldering into ash. As I snuffed them out, I noticed a chess game in the corner, the same game I had watched Phillips and Maxim start 3 hours ago. Queen's gambit declined. Phillips was still a pawn ahead. But Phillips wasn't there. And neither was Maxim. Where were Marquand? And Lester, and Rosen, and Tian Chung, and Ferrer. I stepped out into the hall, plugged in the PA relay, and frantically tried to get someone.
2: Dr. Frankel. Calling Dr. Frankel. Please acknowledge. Nurse!
3: Hello!
2: Does anyone hear me? Emergency! This is emergency! In the name of heavens, if anyone hears me, please acknowledge!
0: In all that vast space, which was the regional psychiatric hospital, in all the miles of corridors and acres of wards and pavilions, there was no one. No one to hear my voice and acknowledge it. I fled down to the main floor along the silent corridor and out into the open. I jumped into the nearest vehicle, a turbojet that must have dated back to the year 2100 and made for Nuclear City. Something kept nagging at my mind, tugging at the strings of my consciousness, but I shook it off. I was afraid to think. I could only keep moving, hoping for...
4: I have no idea what.
0: In the city, nothing had changed. I wandered through the streets slowly, searching for some sign of life, some... I jumped at the 6 o'clock whistle. In a moment now, tens of thousands of workers should come pouring out of the tall buildings. Shouts, cries, laughter should fill the air. But the whistle only echoed through the empty streets, and the traffic lights clicked on and off idiotically in a mad cycle. Red, green, cross, red, green, cross, red, green, cross. Suddenly, a sharp stab of fear knifed through me. I thought of my laboratory, the project. The project I'd been working on when I became ill. Internal organic dispersion. A method of activating the energy within a mass, causing it to burst outward. Something must have gone wrong. My assistants had misread the formula and let the force get out of control. Of course, that could have done it. I must get to the lab at once. A burst of speed brought me to my intersection. I leaped to the escalator onto the high-speed pedestrian ramp. Slidewalk, the kids had called it, when there were kids. And a minute later, I was racing through the familiar twists and turns of the Fission building, pushing through the doors to my own laboratory. Panting, I looked about. Everything appeared to be in order. From far below, I could hear the throbbing of the giant cyclotron and the hum of the huge electromagnetic dynamos. The sharp smell of ozone filled the air. I took a quick glance at the control panel. It showed every machine, every piece of apparatus working perfectly. There was nothing wrong, except the fact that they were working. It was after hours and machines should have been turned off. I switched off the main control. And then a cold shiver ran down my spine. There was a new sound, a sound I hadn't expected to hear. Someone was coming up the pressure lift, the private lift leading from the cyclotron to my own laboratory. I stood facing the cage, watching, waiting. A man stood there, a live man clad in the usual anti-radiation suit. I peered through the glass panel on the headpiece, and then I had to fight to keep hysteria out of my voice. Davis! Davis, it's you! It's really you!
5: Sure, it's me, Chief. How are you, John? Welcome back. We've missed you.
0: Davis, you're all right. You're alive.
5: Of course I'm alive, John. You're the one who's been sick, remember?
0: Davis, how long have you been down there in the cyclotron housing?
5: Oh, 2 days. A special inspection tour. I'm glad it's over. Help me out of this suit, will you? The buckle's caught.
0: Yes, of course. Of course, that explains it.
5: Explains what?
0: You were shielded when it happened. Hold tight now while I yank. Yeah. There you are.
5: Thanks. I can manage now. What do you mean that explains it? Explains what?
0: I watched him unbuckle the anti-radiation suit. I felt
5: anybody?
0: I should say something. I tried to, but nothing
5: would
0: come.
5: What's going on here anyway?
0: Finally, the suit was undone.
5: This place looks...
0: Davis started to step out of the suit, and finally the words came
5: understand.
0: Past my lips. No, no, Davis! Get back! Get back into the suit! It was too late. Before my very eyes, Davis disappeared, and his anti-radiation suit crumpled to the floor.

0: My legs buckled and I began to tremble all over. I knew my hours were numbered. No mind could stand up under repeated explosive shocks such as I had been through. I staggered to the first aid cabinet for a plasma capsule. And as I tilted my head back to swallow the capsule, the building across the street caught my eye and my pulses leaped. Communications building. Communications, visiphone, long-range telesonic broadcasting. This was it. My opportunity to establish contact with the outside world. I dropped the glass and bottle and capsule and rushed out. 2 minutes later, I was in the main studio. I plugged in the lines, whirled the sending and receiving controls to maximum range, focused the electronic visiscope camera, and switched on the power. 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Please acknowledge. I shifted the directional beam. Nuclear City calling St. Louis. Omaha. San Francisco. Guam. Tokyo. Come in, St. Louis. Guam. Tokyo. Come in. Nothing. Not the slightest sign that there was anyone anywhere who could hear the sound of my voice or see my image. I turned off the power and swung away. And a slight movement, a tiny flash of light caught my eye. The turntables. The turntables that recorded every program sent out were still going. Turning round and round and round, wearing deep, meaningless grooves in the wax platter. I stepped over to the first table, moved the pickup arm to the start of the record, and switched on the playback control. In another moment, I would hear the last sounds that had issued from Nuclear City's communication center.
1: 2 days later, Rala and I reached the great spaceport of New Terra. We had spent a month in the steaming jungles of Venus and had learned many things. We had learned that the flora and fauna...
0: Shut up! Well, I'll try the next table. Maybe I'll have better luck.
2: And dispatches pouring in from all parts of this sector have confirmed earlier reports that the disaster which has struck Nuclear City is... The disaster is due... That is, the condition is caused by a wave of...
0: Once again, I heard it. Recorded for posterity. The quick, seething hiss. And the silence. I couldn't stand it any longer. I suddenly went berserk. I began smashing everything in sight. The records, piles and piles of the machines, the tubes, everything.
3: Stop it! You'll hurt yourself.
0: I hardly knew what I was doing. For hours and hours, an explosive force had been building up inside of me. And now it burst loose. And finally, it spent itself. I calmed down and heard her voice.
3: That's better. Much better. My name is Volta. Well, turn around. Look at me.
0: No, I'm afraid so. You'll vanish. Like the others?
3: Nonsense. I haven't vanished yet. Turn around. You see?
0: You're beautiful.
3: Anyone would look beautiful to you now. Anyone alive and real.
0: How did you escape it, Volta? Why are we here, we two alone?
3: We must go. We can't remain here any longer.
0: Go. Yes, you're right. We've got to get away from Nuclear City, away from this whole stricken area.
3: But how? There is no transportation.
0: Wait. My plane.
3: Plane?
0: Yes, 6 months ago, before I went into the hospital, I put it up in a small hangar at the spaceport.
3: 6 months ago? It wouldn't be any good now. You couldn't possibly get it into the air.
0: We can try. It's our only chance, Volta. Come on, there's no time to lose. Do you see anything, Volta?
3: No, John. It's pitch dark out there. No beacons. No clusters of light.
0: Keep trying the audio box. I'll see if I can pick up the landing beam.
3: Calling Chicago. Calling Chicago. Landing instructions requested.
0: I've got the beam. No, it's gone now. Probably a radar reflection. Move over quickly. Let me try that scanner. Chicago. The skyscrapers. The lakefront. The boulevards. What's happened to the lights? What's happened to the airport?
3: It's no use, John. It's reached here, too. We might just as well have stayed in Nuclear City.
0: No. We've got to go on. We've got to find someone. I won't believe. I can't believe there's no one left but us. Calling Detroit. Calling Detroit. This is John Rhodes of Nuclear City. John Rhodes calling Detroit. Channel 407. Respond.
3: You're wasting your breath, John. Turn back.
0: I'll never turn back. John Rhodes to Harp City. John Rhodes to Harp City. Come in, please. Come in, please. Can you hear me?
3: Are you convinced now?
0: Sure, I'm convinced. I'm convinced the stricken area is larger than I thought, but I'm not quitting.
3: Not quitting? What are you
0: going to... Strap on your safety belt and switch on the oxygen control. I'm shifting into nuclear overdrive.
3: Where are we going?
0: The other side of the Earth. The spaceport at Rio. Steady now. In less than 40 minutes now, we'll be...
3: What is it? What's wrong?
0: I don't know. Something's happening. We're swerving. We're swinging around. Some tremendous magnetic force has caught us in its tow.
3: Turn back, John. Turn back before the ship flies apart.
0: I can't, Bolter. I can't do anything with a plane. She's out of control.

0: I lay there, looking at the clock. I couldn't bring it into sharp focus, but I knew that the number 3 was slightly chipped, and that when it chimed, there was distinct hesitation between the second and third note. I knew these things because that clock was on the wall of the therapy pavilion on the 36th floor of the psychiatric hospital. Yes, I remember the clock. But how had I gotten here? What had happened to my plane? Where was Walter? Or was any of it real? Had I ever gone down the long corridor? Had I ever really left the hospital? Was the awful experience I had lived through anything more than a very vivid nightmare? And if I screamed now, would a nurse come running?
1: Help! Help! Nurse!
0: It's true then. Everything really happened. I'm not dreaming. And Walter? What about Walter? I've lost her too. There's no one left on earth but me. I'll never see another face or hear another voice. I know that now. I will sit here in the silence and wait for the end. Footsteps. Footsteps.
2: Good evening, Mr. Rhodes. I'm Dr. Braniff.
0: Dr. Braniff? Do I know you?
2: No, Mr. Rhodes. Not yet. But you will. You will be in my charge from now on. You've been very ill, and you're going on a little journey. Here, take this capsule.
0: But
2: take it, Mr. Rhodes. The trip you're about to make is long and difficult. There, that's it. I'll look in again presently.
3: Dr. Drenneth?
2: He took it, Walter. Yes, I believe we chose wisely. John Rhodes is the greatest nuclear physicist on Earth. He will be of inestimable value to us and our people.
3: I think our work here is about finished, Doctor. The final reports have just come in. The molecular diffusion cloud worked perfectly.
2: And according to plan. Those who were not directly affected by the cloud itself were disintegrated by contact with their fellow men. Some died immediately. Some seemed to have a temporary immunity.
3: Like that woman, Nina, who called to Rhodes from the window.
2: Mm.
3: Poor man. Even though we protected him from the disintegration mist, he apparently was still capable of killing others.
2: But now the chain reaction is complete. There's not a living human being left on Earth, except Rhodes.
3: Perhaps it was wrong, Dr. Drenneth, to destroy these humans.
2: Wrong?
3: They were different from what I had expected. As I guarded John Rhodes, I found him kind and intelligent and courageous. Now I'm beginning to think the whole experiment was cruel.
2: Cruel? I do not understand you, Volta. You're familiar with the history of the planet Earth from the very first pages of recorded time. These Earthmen have bent every effort to kill each other off, to create new and more efficient weapons of death. We merely fulfilled their destiny, but we did it mercifully. The new inhabitants we bring here will be kind, as we are.
3: I suppose you're right. Well, here are my notes on the 6 hours I spent observing John Rhodes' psychological reactions. You will find them very illuminating. And now, what do we do with him? This last human being left on Earth?
2: What we planned from the beginning, Volta. You may notify our spaceship anchored beyond the magnetic field to send a tender for us.
3: Yes, Dr. Drenner.
2: We and our specially selected Earth specimen are ready for the long journey home. Home to Mars.

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In tonight's cast, Ralph Bell played John Rhodes, Joan Shea was Volta, Nat Polan was Dr. Dranath, and Carl Eastman was Davis. The script was written by Judith and David Bublik. The orchestra was conducted by Emerson Buckley. Music composed by Elliot Jacoby. Sound, Walt Shaver and Adrian Penner. Engineer, Bob Albrecht.

Ben 2000 Plus. Excitingly dramatic stories of the future. These are events that you will never witness. Adventures into the world of tomorrow. Tune in again next week at the same time for another thrilling story. This is the United States Armed Forces Radio Service.

0: Lights Out brings you stories of the supernatural and the supernormal, dramatizing the fantasies and the mysteries of the unknown. We tell you this frankly. So if you wish to avoid the excitement and tension of these imaginative plays, we urge you calmly, but sincerely, to turn off your radio now.
1: This is Arch Oboler. Dreams are part of all of our lives, and tonight we bring you the story of a woman's strange dream. But first, Frank Martin for just a moment.
0: Frankly now, friends, is that you saying you're so thin and weak and frazzled out you can't do your work or enjoy your fun? Well, cheer up. Maybe all you need is more vitamin B and iron. And ironized yeast gives you vitamin B and iron. Yes, both vital substances in pleasant-to-take tablet form. They've helped thousands of people who, only because they needed more of these substances, were weary and worn out. Helped them so amazingly that today these folks tell how fine they feel, how thanks to good pounds gained they look like a million, really enjoy life today. Yes, that's ironized yeast tablets. Make a note of that name right now. And now?
2: Lights Out. Everybody.
3: Claire! Claire.
4: Yes, Charles?
3: Time is it?
4: 8.
3: Oh, you haven't been asleep.
4: No.
3: Not at all?
4: No.
3: Oh, that's terrible. Claire, we've got to do something about it.
4: What?
3: Why don't you take some pills or something?
4: No.
3: But you've got to sleep. Claire, look here. Tell the truth. How long is it since you slept? Really slept?
4: What's the difference?
3: Tell me.
4: 3 nights.
3: No.
4: You asked me.
3: I had no idea. I thought you slept but didn't sleep soundly, but 3 nights.
4: You'd better get up. It's late.
3: Oh, never mind me. We've got to do something about this. You, Claire, what's wrong?
4: Wrong?
3: The reason. The reason you can't sleep there. Must be some sort of a reason.
4: I just don't sleep.
3: All right. That settles it.
4: What?
3: You're going to a doctor today. Yes, this morning.
4: No.
3: What do you mean no? No wonder you've been looking so ill.
4: Charles, I don't want
3: it's
4: to.
3: It's settled. You're going to a doctor right away. Wait a minute. Look at me. You're not hiding anything from me.
4: What is there to hide? I just can't sleep.
5: Your heart action, lungs, everything quite normal. Of course, you're in rather a nervous state, but that's quite understandable. If, as you say, you haven't slept for that length of time.
4: I haven't.
5: Of course, I believe you. Please, won't you sit down?
4: Thank you.
5: What's troubling you, Mrs. Collins?
4: Troubling?
5: Yes.
4: Nothing at all. If you're quite through, I think I'm going home. I have to...
5: No, please, sit down. I'm warning you, Mrs. Collins, to go without sleep for as protracted a period of time as you have is most dangerous, physically and mentally. For your own sake, you must let me help you.
4: What can I do?
5: Have confidence in me. Now, your husband tells me you refuse to take any sort of soporific, sleeping powder. Is that true?
4: Yes.
5: Follows then that you don't want to fall asleep. Is that true? Well, Mrs. Collins, I said it before and I say it again in complete sincerity. For your own sake, you must answer me. It's true, isn't it, that you don't want to fall asleep?
4: Yes.
5: Why?
4: I don't dare.
5: Why?
4: Because I'll dream.
5: And you don't want to dream?
4: No.
5: Why not? All right, then. Tell me this. How often have you had this dream?
4: 2 times.
5: I see. What is this recurring dream about, Mrs. Collins?
4: I can't tell you.
5: Why not?
4: I just can't.
5: My dear woman, don't you realize I'm not just prying for the sake of simply prying? I'm trying to help you. And the way to help you is for you to help yourself by bringing this thing out into the open. You've got to tell me about it. A dream generally has a basis in reality. We talk about it. Perhaps we can find the underlying cause of the dream and so eliminate it. Don't hesitate to tell me. You know I'm a physician. Everything you tell me is in confidence. Supposing we start. You go to sleep, close your eyes, you dream. What do you dream?
4: I dream. No, I can't tell you.
5: Mrs. Collins, where are you? Well, I'll...

0: Claire?
1: Yes, Charles?
0: Would you hang a towel on the doorknob?
1: Yes.
0: You gotta get out now. Yeah, I hope they don't ration hot water this part of the country. Brother, I have to miss my goodnight tub. My morale will go lower than Hitler's conscience.
1: Towel's on the knob.
0: Hmm? Oh, yeah. Thanks, dear. I found one on the shelf. Yeah.
2: Yes, sir. Nothing like a tub to make a man sleep. Claire. Oh, yeah. Where's that robe? Sure got to find out.
0: Claire. Claire, the doctor.
1: What, Charles?
0: The doctor. I was so busy all day, and then you didn't... Well, what happened? What did he say?
1: He said I was all right.
0: But, well, was that all? Didn't he say what was the cause?
1: No.
0: Well, what in the...
1: He didn't seem to know.
0: It's crazy. I mean, when I got to the office, your sleeplessness was all I could think of. And then C.L. started to have one of his desk-banging fits, and then New York started in on the teletype, and I just forgot all about it. The doctor, he did prescribe something for you, didn't he?
1: Yes.
0: Oh, of course. Pills are what you need. You just got yourself into an insomnia state of mind, but once sleeping pills breaks you of it, why, you'll be all right. Yeah. Ooh. Pardon me. I guess I'm tired. Yeah. What do you say we turn out the light and both of us go to sleep, huh?
1: All right.
0: Wait a minute. You taken whatever the doctor gave you?
1: Yes.
0: Fine.
3: Well, off of the light, huh? You will be all right, isn't it?
1: I'll be all right.
0: Yeah. Sure you will.
3: Pills will start to work in a few minutes. You'll be all right. Sleep. Wonderful thing, sleep. Wonderful thing. Sleep.
1: Wonderful sleep. He's right. Wonderful. No, mustn't think about that. Mustn't think about anything but staying awake. Wonderful. No, isn't wonderful. Horrible, horrible sleep. I won't sleep. I'm so tired. If I could close my eyes. Just a minute. Just a second. I wouldn't sleep. Rest. Just rest. No. I'd fall asleep and then... Got to stay awake. Got to stay awake. Just close my eyes. For a second. Just a second. Could sleep. Won't sleep. Won't.

0: dream. I am asleep. Dreaming.
1: Walking. Where am I walking? Street. So long. Empty. Where am I walking?
0: Running. Why should I run? Where am I running? I've got to stop running and walk. But I can't stop. I can't.
1: House. What is this house? No. I won't go up there. I won't. I won't. But I am. I won't.

0: Where's my father?
1: You again.
0: Where's my father?
1: You again.
0: Where's my father?
1: The same dream.
0: Where's my father?
2: Don't say that.
0: Where's my father?
2: Stop saying that.
0: Where's my father?
2: No.
0: Where's
2: stop
0: my father?
2: Stop saying that.
0: Where's
2: close
0: my father?
2: Close your mouth.
0: Where's
2: stop
0: my
2: saying
0: father?
2: That. Stop.
0: Where's my
2: All right, I'll
0: where's
2: make
0: my
2: you
0: father?
2: Stop.
0: Where's my
2: drink
0: father?
2: This. Drink. Just like the other time. Drink. Drink.
1: That stopped you. Dream. Just a dream. Running in my dream. Just a dream.
3: Wait. Where are you going?
1: Ooh. No. Don't touch me. Put me down. Don't swing me around. I can't stand it. I'm getting dizzy. Around and round and round. Faster and faster and faster. Don't let me go. Don't let me go. Don't let me go.
2: Why am I screaming? Just a dream. I'll stop screaming. So dark. Where am I? Where am I? Where am I? Where am I? Tunnel. Someone following me. Something. No! I know what it is. I know. It won't get me. Never get me. Run, run, run. Never catch me. Never, never. Oh, can't go any farther. End of tunnel. River. Can't go. It's so dark. And it's still coming for me. No, you won't get me. Won't get me. Swim. I can swim. Swim in the dark. Away from... What am I swimming in? Can't see what...
1: Oh, swimming in... Oh, no. I remember now. It's a dream. Oh, this is just a dream. Just a dream. Just a dream. You can wake up out of a dream. I will wake up. I've got to wake up. Wake up. Wake up.
4: Claire. Claire, stop screaming. Claire, wake up. Wake up. You're having a nightmare. Claire, you're having a nightmare. Wake up.
5: Ladies and gentlemen, just to reassure ourselves that we're not dreaming, supposing we take time out from the story of the dream and leave Claire and Charles long enough to slow down our galloping bloodstream, and while we're doing that, listen to some young ladies discussing a problem that is most important to them in these times.
6: Of course you're lonesome. You mope at home all the time. Why, I'll bet you haven't seen the gang in months.
7: Oh, but nobody wants to see me anymore. And I'm so thin and tired and all in, I just don't care. Oh, if I could only feel good once again.
5: Maybe you can, and quickly, too. Maybe you're one of the thousands today who suffer simply from vitamin B and iron shortage. If you are, why don't you try ironized yeast tablets? They give you both these vital substances, and believe you me, they are vital. You see, when you don't get enough vitamin B from your food, you may lose your appetite, not eat all you need. Why, even what you do eat may not do you the good it should. So, naturally, you lose weight, lose your pep, feel frazzled out. And when you don't get enough iron from your food, you may be weak and pale. You may feel only half alive.
7: And you say ironized yeast tablets supply both vitamin B and iron?
5: Yes, and they're a cinch to take. Just pleasant little tablets. Yet, it's these pleasant little ironized yeast tablets that have been of such amazing benefit to thousands who only needed more vitamin B and iron. Today, these thousands tell how quickly ironized yeast helped them gain glorious new strength and pep, new pounds, new popularity. So, try ironized yeast tablets if more vitamin B and iron is what you need. Then see if soon you aren't saying...
7: Oh, I feel wonderful. I've gained pounds. That weary, washed-out feeling is gone, and now I'm really enjoying life. Oh, how I wish I'd tried ironized yeast tablets ages ago.
5: And now back to

0: Lights out. It's the following morning. The husband and the doctor stand outside the bedroom door discussing the dream.
1: Acting this way isn't going to help her, Mr. Collins. I'll grant you that it's serious not sleeping for 6 days, but I'm positive she'll be sensible now and tell me what it's all about.
2: But the way she lies there, Doctor, her eyes...
1: I told you, stop thinking about it. You ask me to help her, and I'll help her. Now go make yourself some coffee while I go in and talk to her.
2: But I... All right, Doctor.
1: And stop worrying. Morning, Mrs. Collins. Mind if I talk to you? I understand you had a bad time of it. Well, I can understand you don't feel much like talking. Suppose I pull up a chair. Sit down. Do the talking myself.
3: What do you want?
1: Something very simple. The truth.
3: Truth?
1: Yes, if not for your sake, for your husband's.
3: What do you mean?
1: I want to find out the source of your dreams. If you don't tell me, the consequences may be disastrous. The human organism simply can't endure without the proper rest. Mrs. Collins, I beg of you. Tell me. You must.
3: I...
1: Yes?
3: I must sleep.
1: Of course.
3: If I tell you, you swear you won't tell him?
1: You have my word as a physician.
3: I've been married to Charles for 2 years.
1: Yes?
3: I was never married before, but I'm his second wife.
1: I know.
3: He had a child by that first wife. I didn't like that child. He was always a reminder that Charles loved someone before me. I didn't like that.
1: Well, go on, Mrs. Collins. Now, Mrs. Collins, please. Go on and tell me. No, you shouldn't do that. Mrs. Collins, there's only one answer to this. You must take a sedative and get some rest. A few hours of sound sleep and everything will straighten itself out. I'm sure of that. Now, you will take a sedative, won't you?
3: Yes. Yes, I will.
1: Fine. You'd better take some right now while I'm here. Water. Here you are. Drink this. Come now, drink.
3: Leave it. I will.
1: Promise?
3: Yes.
1: Here's the sedative. Take two now, and if that doesn't do it, take two more in, say, half an hour. I'll leave you more than enough.
3: All right.
1: Now, you will take it.
3: Yes.
1: It's the only sensible thing to do. I'll drop in and see you this afternoon. I know that after you've slept, you'll feel more like talking.
3: Yes.
1: Now, sleep well. Goodbye.
3: Goodbye. Sleep well. Sleep well. Sedative. Yes. Sleep well. Must sleep, must. But if I sleep... I've got to sleep. Got to. Don't care what happens. Got to sleep. Water. Where? He left the glass. Yes. Pills. How many? I don't know. I don't know. Put them in. Drink. Drink it all. We'll sleep. We'll sleep. What if it doesn't work? No. Doctor said I will sleep. Close my eyes. Don't care. We'll sleep. We'll sleep. We'll. Dream. I'm asleep. Dreaming again. Walking. Where am I walking? Street. The long. Empty. Where am I walking? Running. Why should I run? Where am I running? I've got to stop running and walk. But I can't stop. I can't. House. What is this house? No. I won't go up there. I won't. Not again. But I am. I don't want to. But I am. I won't. I won't go in. But I am going in.
4: Who's in here?
5: Hello, Claire. Where's my father?
3: You again.
5: Where's my father?
3: You again.
5: Where's my father?
3: The same dream.
5: Where's my father?
3: Don't say that.
5: Where's my father?
3: Stop saying that.
5: Where's my father?
3: No,
5: where's
3: stop
5: my
3: saying
5: father?
3: That. Close where's your mouth.
5: Father?
3: Stop
5: where's
3: saying that.
5: Where's
3: stop.
5: My father?
3: All right, I'll make you stop. Drink this. I'll drink. Just like the other time. Drink. Drink. There. That stopped you. Didn't it? Didn't it? Dead. Jimmy. You're dead. I did kill you. That's the way it was. I did kill you. There. I said it. I did kill you. I had to. Every time I looked at you, it was the infernal first wife of his I saw. You understand? I had to kill you. Gone. Jimmy. Gone. That never happened before. Never happened before in my dream. Dream. Just a dream. Why do I run? It's just a dream.
6: Wait. Where are you going?
3: Oh. No. Don't touch me. Put me down. Don't swing me around. I can't stand it. I'm getting dizzy. Around and around and around. Faster and faster and faster. Don't let me go. Don't let me go. Don't let me go. Let me go.
7: Why am I screaming? It's just a dream. I'll stop screaming. So dark. Where am I? Where am I? Where am I? Where am I? Tunnel. Someone following me. Something. No! After me again, again. It won't get me. Never get me. Run, run, run. Never catch me. Never, never. Can't go any farther. End of tunnel. River. Can't go. So dark. And it's still coming for me. No, you won't get me. Don't get me. Swim. I can swim. Swim in the dark. Away from. What am I swimming in? Can't see what. Oh. Swimming in. Oh. No. I remember now. It's a dream. All this is just a dream. Just a dream. Just a dream. You can wake up out of a dream. I will wake up. Why can't I wake up? It's just a dream. A dream. Always at this moment I've been able to wake up. It's coming through the water. After me. I've got to wake up. I've got to wake up. I can't swim in this. I can't. Got to wake up. Why can't I wake up? Dream. Just a dream. Always woke up before. Why can't I wake up out of this dream? What if I could never wake up out of this dream? The pills. The doctor's pills. I took all of them. He said only two. But I remember. I didn't think I took all of them. I'm not dreaming. I'll never wake up out of this dream. I'm dead.
0: Mr. Obler, trapped in a dream, huh?
2: Why not? You know, Frank, there are some people that say that for all we know, all of us are in a dream.
0: Did you ever see a dream walking? Well, I did.
2: Oh, seriously. Doesn't everything exist only through your senses? What you see exists, what you hear exists, what you smell exists. But the existence of things in a dream is just as real. Is it possible that right at this moment you're dreaming?
0: Well, time out till I pinch myself. Ow. No, I'm awake enough to want to know what's happening next week.
2: Well, next week. It's a really exciting story. But supposing you tell me
4: First, Frank, what you've got to say, and I'll follow you.
0: Well, I'll just take a moment for another very important point about ironized yeast. 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They cost but a few pennies a day, and you don't risk even those few pennies. 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Now, what were you saying about next week's story, Mr. Obler?
4: Well, before I tell you that, there's something of vital importance to you and me I'd like to talk about. I mean, to all of you out there. It's inflation. Yes, that's a terror as much as a nightmare. The fight against inflation involves every man, woman, and child. This is a front on which, in the words of President Roosevelt, everyone in the United States will be privileged to remain in action throughout the war. Now, what causes the present danger of inflation? Our factories are working at top speed, but they're turning out equipment needed to win the war, not goods for you. More to spend, less to buy. This is the danger point. This can be the beginning of disastrous inflation if we start bidding against each other for the limited amount of goods on hand. If each of us tries to get a hold of everything he can, we force prices up. Savings, insurance policies are wiped out. Now, our government has taken steps to control the rising cost of living, and you ought to know about those details. These include provisions for keeping prices stable and for distributing goods fairly through rationing. As part of the same anti-inflation program, wages and farm prices have been stabilized, and excess profits are being taxed. We can beat inflation if all of us understand these measures are a protection to ourselves and work to make them effective. We shall lose out to inflation if each group and individual acts on the principle of, he got something, I'm going to get something too. Now, beating inflation means buying only what we need, putting aside for the future every other extra dollar. And now about next week's play. It's a story about a man who did exactly this. He took out a match, he lit it. And he looked into the flame, and as he did so, he thought to himself, why, that little dancing thing in the flame is alive. For life, he knew, was anything that moved by itself and fed another matter. And that definition certainly applied to the flame. So he lit another match, and then, but that's next week.
0: Yes, tune in next Tuesday again for Arch Obler's eerie story, The Flame. And if you need more vitamin B and iron, be sure to try ironized yeast, the one and only ironized yeast, with the big letters IY on the package and on

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0: Good evening, friends. This is your host to welcome you once again to the Inner Sanctum. Do come in and join our circle, but watch out you don't get double-crossed. you're disturbed by those bodies dangling from the ceiling. Well, you know some people, they just die to come here. Then they hang around week after week and never say a word.
1: Well, I have a theory about that, Mr. Host.
0: What's that, Mary?
1: Maybe the reason they're hanging around is because they think we're going to serve refreshments later on.
0: Sure, that could be, all right.
1: You know, lots of folks are like that. And who can blame them? When there's good food ahead, they just won't leave. And that's especially true if there's a chance that Lipton tea is on the menu. Now, the reason for that is simply this. Lipton tea is tea at its delicious best, because Lipton's has such grand, brisk flavor. In fact, brisk is the very word the tea experts themselves use to describe Lipton's full, hearty taste. You'll agree, I'm sure, the very first time you try it, for Lipton's is so lively and full-bodied and satisfying. Yes, it's that brisk flavor that makes more people buy and enjoy Lipton's than any other brand of tea in the world. So whenever you ask for tea, make sure you ask for Lipton tea.

0: And now, friends, draw close your chairs. If there are no faint hearts among us, we'll begin tonight's tale of terror. A story written especially for Inner Sanctum by Michael Sklar. Our star tonight is Santa Sotega, who plays the role of Elwood Fitch in You Could Die Laughing.
1: We wanted to escape our problem, forget about it, so we went to the movies. But there was a doctor in the story, and every time he appeared on the screen, I remembered. Halfway through the picture, I couldn't sit there anymore. I nudged Catherine, and we got up and walked out. The street was cold, dark, and empty.
2: Elwood, what do you want to do now?
1: I just want to go back home.
2: All right, dear.
1: Get in the car.
2: Elwood, I want to talk to you.
1: All right, there's time for that.
2: Please, dear, let's stop being silly about this thing. Let's face it.
1: I am facing it.
2: But you're not.
1: Don't argue with me.
2: For heaven's sake, don't you understand? The doctor said you only got a year to live unless we move to Arizona.
1: Doctors are human. They can make mistakes.
2: Not three doctors.
1: I don't care.
2: Why are you so stubborn? Why are you so dead set against Arizona?
1: You ought to know why, Catherine.
2: Me?
1: Yes, you.
2: Because of me?
1: Yes. I haven't given you much, Catherine, not even children. But I've been able to make a living. We've been able to get along. What would I do in Arizona without a job and without money?
2: Elwood, slow down.
1: I can still drive a car, Catherine.
2: You're speeding.
1: Let me alone.
2: Passing through a red light. Elwood! That man crossing the street! Look out! You'll hit him!
1: Hi. Catherine. Did I?
2: Yes. He's lying on the ground.
1: Good Lord. He walked in front of the car.
2: We've got to help him. Is he?
1: He's dead.
2: Oh, hell!
1: I didn't mean to do it. I couldn't help it. It happened so fast.
2: Better call the police.
1: Police?
2: Well, you said he's dead.
1: The police. Catherine, there's no one but us on the street. Nobody else saw it happen.
2: What difference does that make?
1: Get back in the car.
2: Elwood, are you suggesting
1: I was
2: that...
1: speeding. I passed a red light. And now this. They'll arrest me. They'll put me on trial for manslaughter.
2: But my...
1: He's dead, isn't he? We can't help him. Won't do him any good if I go to jail.
2: But running away, leaving the body...
1: Catherine, we've got enough troubles without this. We're going to get into the car and drive straight to the garage. I've got a year to live, and I'm not going to spend it in prison.
3: Good evening, Mr. Fitch. Want me to put the car away for you?
1: Yes.
3: Show must have let out early, huh?
1: We didn't stay to the end, Ann. I didn't care for the picture.
3: Ah, them pictures. I always tell my wife. Say, what did you hit?
1: Hit?
3: Yeah, your front bumper. Blood on it.
1: Oh, that blood. A dog ran in front of the car. Do me a favor, Dan. Wash it off before you put the car away.
3: Sure thing, Mr. Fitch.
1: I didn't sleep well that night. Bad dreams, all mixed up. About doctors. They all looked like the man lying on the street. And their faces were covered with blood. I woke up, exhausted.
2: Breakfast is on the table, Elwood.
1: Just a moment.
2: That newspaper can wait. Your toast is getting cold.
1: Oh, here it is.
2: What are you looking for?
1: The story.
2: You mean... last night? It's in the newspaper?
1: Listen to this. Stenger, victim of hit-and-run driver. The body of Augie Stenger, underworld character, was discovered early this morning at the intersection of Broad and Main Streets. Police believe Stenger was the victim of a hit-and-run driver.
2: The front door.
1: Yes.
2: Do you think it's the police?
1: I don't know. Get a grip on yourself. I'll see who it is.
4: Morning. You, Mr. Fitch?
1: Yes. What can I do for you?
4: I don't like to talk business on the front doorstep.
1: Business?
4: It's about last night, that accident.
1: What accident?
4: Don't try to act innocent. I saw that hit and run. Now can I come back?
1: Let me handle this, Andrew. Who are you?
4: My name is Chandler. I was sitting in my car last night at Broad and Main Street. I saw the accident and I followed you home. Thought I ought to talk to you about it this morning.
1: What do you want?
4: The cops are looking for that hit-and-run driver. I'm the only guy that knows you're him. It ought to be worth something for me to keep my mouth shut.
1: You want money?
4: Yeah.
1: Blackmail.
2: Don't talk to him, Edward. Send him away.
1: No, we can't do that, Catherine. He'd go to the police.
2: But, Edward...
1: Leave this to me. All right, Chandler. I'll give you the money.
4: How much?
1: $500.
4: That's chicken feed.
1: $1,000.
4: Yeah, now you're talking sense. When do I get it?
1: I'll give it to you now. It's in my coat pocket. Here it is. You'll find exactly $1,000 in $20 bills.
4: Thanks.
1: Now, get out of here.
4: Now, wait a minute. Don't get nasty, Fitch. I'm doing you a favor.
1: You got your money. Now get out.
4: I'm going. But I'll be back. We call this the first installment.
2: Elwood, where did you get that money you gave him?
1: Money?
2: Last night you said we couldn't go to Arizona because we had no money. Yet you just gave that man $1,000. Where'd you get it?
1: I was ashamed to tell you. I took it from Stinger.
2: Stinger?
1: The man we hit. I put my hand inside his coat to see if his heart was beating. The money was in the inside pocket.
2: Edward, how could you?
1: Don't look at me like that, Catherine. We've been married a long time. Long enough for you to know that I'm not a crook or a murderer.
2: But to kill a man and then take his money.
1: Try to understand. All day long I've been thinking. A year to live. A year to live. When you know you're going to die, it does something to you. You forget what's right and what's wrong. I thought, with that $1,000 and the few hundred we've got in the bank, I thought we might be able to go to Arizona after all.
2: Well, the money is gone.
1: Yes.
2: Don't think about it anymore.
1: How can I stop thinking? You heard what Chandler said. That $1,000 is the first installment. He'll blackmail us out of everything we own.

0: Ken.
1: Shut the door, quick.
2: Who is it, Catherine?
1: Shut that door, Mrs. Fitch.
3: You were here only yesterday. What do you want now?
1: The cops are after me. You and me are in the same boat.
3: What have you done? What do they want you for?
1: Murder.
0: Murder?
3: You shouldn't have come here.
1: I figure this place ought to make a pretty good hideout.
3: No. You can't stay here.
1: Who's going to stop me?
0: I won't allow it, Elwood. I won't have this man in my house.
1: All right, cut the squawk.
3: No. I stood a lot in you, Chandler, but stay away from me.
0: Don't you dare touch him. Elwood! Oh. Elwood!
3: Don't cry, Kathy. I'm all right.
1: Any more back talk, Fitch?
3: No.
1: Okay. I'm moving in.
3: He took over the house. He used Catherine and me as servants, treated us like dirt. There was nothing we could do about it. Just the three of us, cooped up in that little house. We couldn't go out. Food and cigarettes were sent up from the store. We'd gone like that until Tuesday morning.
0: Hush, Elwood. Chandler will hear you.
3: He can't. He's in the bedroom.
0: You're going to give yourself up?
3: I can't stand this anymore. I can't stand it.
0: Well, do what you think is best, darling.
3: I've made up my mind. Rather than put up with that man, I'd prefer to go to prison. I'll call the police right now. Hello, operator. Get me police headquarters.
1: Got a pal at headquarters, Fitch.
3: Hey, Chandler. Don't point that gun at me.
1: Cancel that call.
3: Oh, all right. Hello, operator. Operator, never mind that call to police headquarters. No, nothing's wrong. I just made a mistake. Thank you.
1: You made your last mistake, Fitch.
4: Imagine that black villain, Jack Chandler. First he blackmails Elwood, then he blackjacks him, and now he blackballs him from using his own telephone. You know what I'd do if I were Elwood? I'd apply for a writ of habeas corpus. That is, if Chandler doesn't turn Elwood into a corpus first.
5: Things do look bad for Elwood, I must admit, Mr. Host. My, what a lot of unpleasant surprises he's been having.
4: Yes, and he's in for a lot more, Mary.
5: Goodness. Well, right now, I'd much rather talk about pleasant surprises.
4: Well, that's a lady's privilege, Mary. You go right ahead.
5: A good instance of a pleasant surprise happened to me one of those glorious sunny days last week. Florence Perry and I drove out to the woods to gather spring wildflowers. But we'd scarcely reached the woods when the sky clouded over, and in a few minutes we were chilled to the bone. Back to the car we hurried, figuring the whole afternoon was ruined. And it was then that Florence brought out that pleasant surprise I mentioned. A whole big thermos of heavenly hot Lipton tea. Well, we sat down and had ourselves a regular tea party right there in the woods. Suddenly, everything seemed bright and cheery again. Lipton's had certainly saved the day with its bracing, cheery taste, its delightful, brisk flavor. The same thing happens so often with so many folks. Any time during the day, Lipton's is a pleasant, refreshing treat. Tea with a glorious, full-bodied tang that adds extra zest to every occasion. The reason? It's worthwhile remembering, friends. Lipton tea has brisk flavor.
4: Now, friends, let's get back to those lovely people, Jack Chandler and Elwood Fitch. Chandler the murderer and Elwood the hit-and-run driver. It's quite a pair. Together, they make a full house. A moment ago, Elwood tried to give himself up to the police, but Chandler caught him at the telephone.
1: So, you were going to double-cross me, eh?
3: No. I was only going to tell the police about myself.
1: What do you suppose would happen to me when the cops came for you? I ought to kill you right now.
0: Oh, no.
1: You shut up. First thing I'm going to do is pull out that phone so you don't make no more calls to headquarters. Yeah. That settles the phone. Now stand up.
3: What are you going to...
0: The door.
1: Can you see who it is through the window, Fitch?
3: Yes.
1: Take a look. But remember, I still got this gun. Don't try any tricks.
2: It's a man.
1: Recognize him?
2: No.
1: Now listen, before you open the door, I'm taking your wife into the next room with me. I'll be able to watch you and hear every word you say. You know what I'll do to Mrs. Fitch if you double-cross me.
2: Yes.
1: Okay. Now answer the door.
6: Mr. Fitch? Elwood Fitch?
2: That's right.
6: May I come in?
2: Yes, of course.
6: I'm Detective Farley from headquarters. Here's my badge. Mind if I ask a few questions?
2: What about?
6: Well, I've been assigned to the Stinger case. Familiar with it?
2: I read about it in the newspaper. A hit-and-run driver.
6: That's the case. What do you know about it, Fitch?
2: Why, nothing.
6: Are you sure?
2: See here, you don't
6: think... You and your wife went to the movies Friday night, correct?
2: Yes, that's right.
6: Did you drive straight to your garage from the movies?
2: Why, no. It wasn't a good movie, so we left early and went for a ride.
6: Did you pass the corner of Broad and Main Streets?
2: No. We went in the other direction.
6: You're lying, Fitch. I've been checking garages for that hit-and-run car. Your garage man told me you brought your car in Friday night with blood on the bumper.
2: I told him we ran into a dog.
6: Don't make me laugh. Your story wouldn't hold up a minute if that fool garage man hadn't washed the blood off.
2: Are you going to arrest me?
6: I need evidence first. When I get it, I'll come back.
1: Blood on the bumper. That cop is wise to you, Fitch.
2: He said he'd be back.
1: Sure. He'll be snooping around looking for proof. Yeah, this is one heck of a hideout. I'm leaving.
2: You're going away?
1: Glad of that, ain't you? Well, you got nothing to celebrate.
2: What do you mean?
1: I need time, plenty of time to get away from the city. I'm not going to leave you here to squeal to the cops as soon as I'm out of the door.
2: We wouldn't tell the police.
1: Yeah, I'm going to make sure you don't. I got one murder rap on me already. It might as well be three.
2: Three?
0: Elwood, he means it.
2: Listen, Chandler, I swear we won't tell. Why should we? Remember what you said. We're both in the same boat. The police are after me, too.
1: You tried to double-cross me once before. I ain't taking any chances.
2: Please, please.
1: There's no use begging. It won't do no good.
2: When are you going to do it?
1: Before I go. Sometime after dark.
3: The rest of that day was a nightmare. Chandler wouldn't let me separate from Catherine. Everywhere we went, everything we did, he was always behind us with that gun in his hand. The gun. I had to take it away from him. He was much younger than I, big and tough. But I had to try. I watched for my chance. It came late in the afternoon. He was lighting a cigarette. He put the gun down on the living room table while he felt in his pockets for a match. Both of us were the same distance from the gun. I made a dive for it.
1: Hey, get away from that rod.
2: No, let go.
1: No. I'll kill you for this.
2: Catherine, help me. Grab his hand.
1: Let go of me. Let go.
2: Hold him, Catherine. Hang on to him. Help!
0: He's dead.
2: I had to shoot him. I had to.
0: Now what will we do?
2: I don't know. What would he do if the positions were reversed?
0: Call the police.
2: No. The money. The money I gave him. The $1,000 I took from Stenger. He still got it. It's ours again, Catherine. We're going to Arizona.
0: Arizona?
2: Don't you see? It's just like it was before he came. We'll take the money and we'll go to Arizona.
0: But his body...
2: He's a murderer, he said so himself. We'll put the body into the car, drive out to the suburbs, and leave it on the highway. The police will think it was just another gangster murder.
3: I was just able to squeeze the dead body into the luggage compartment.
0: Hurry, Elwood. Let's get away before one of the neighbors sees us.
2: Oh, my gosh.
0: Now, what's the matter?
2: The gasoline gauge. It's almost empty.
0: Oh.
2: We'll have to stop at the garage.
0: Hey,
3: I drove back to the garage. I had Dan fill the tank and paid him with one of the $20 bills I'd taken from the body of Stinger. Dan gave me a queer look as he brought me the change.
7: Here you are, Mr. Fitch. 13 gallons out of a $20 bill.
3: Thanks, Dan.
7: Oh, by the way, did a detective come around to your house the other day?
3: Yes, he did.
7: I hope you don't hold it against me telling him about that blood on the bumper of your car.
3: Oh, of course not, Dan. Why should I? After all, I had nothing to hide.
7: No, that's right. Well, you know, to tell you the truth, Mr. Fitch, I was a little suspicious of you. I thought you really might be that hit-and-run driver. Not that it matters much now.
3: No?
7: The police don't care much now about that driver.
3: Why not?
7: Oh, he's small potatoes now. I just heard over the radio that that guy Stenger was just about dead even before that hit-and-run driver hit him.
3: Hey, how could that be?
7: Well, the way the radio explained it, Stenger was shot in the back, and he staggered out into the street, and then a car hit him.
3: But you said he wasn't killed by the car.
7: Yeah, that's right. The coroner's inquest showed that he died of a bullet wound. He'd been murdered. The police even know who killed him.
3: They know the killer's name?
7: Uh-huh. I heard it over the radio just a minute ago. Oh, yeah, Chandler. Jack Chandler.
3: I don't remember driving away from the garage. It kept going around in my brain. Chandler had murdered Stenger. Catherine and I had run away from a crime we hadn't committed. No wonder Chandler had seen the accident. No wonder he feared the police. And now he was dead. His body packed into the luggage compartment of the car.
0: Elwood, you're not listening to me.
3: What? Oh, I was thinking about Chandler.
0: That's what I was talking about. If he killed Stenger, why can't we go to the police and confess everything?
3: Because we killed Chandler.
0: But it was self-defense.
3: Would the police believe that?
0: They'd have to believe it.
3: Even if they did, it would be murder in the third degree. They'd learn about $1,000. I'd be held for trial. We'd never get to Arizona. No, Catherine. We've got to go through with our original plan.
0: Elwood, that siren.
3: It's a police car behind us.
0: What are you going to do?
3: They may not be after us. If they do stop us, let me do the talking.
8: Hey, forward! Stop that car!
3: Don't be afraid, Catherine. I'll handle it.
8: Uh-huh. Middle-aged man and woman. You answer the description, all right. Name Fitch?
3: Yes. What's the trouble, officer?
8: There's an alert out for you. You bought gas back at your garage a few minutes ago. Paid for it with a $20 bill.
3: That's right.
8: Got any more of those bills on you?
3: Why, yes.
8: Hand them over.
3: Here they are.
8: Looks like it's all here. This is the stuff, all right.
3: What stuff? What are you talking about?
8: It's money. It's counterfeit. Just like the bill you gave the garage man.
3: Counterfeit?
8: Phony money down to the last dollar. Move over. We're driving to headquarters.
3: Well, that's the story, Detective Farley. You'll find Chandler's body in the back of my car.
6: Willing to put your signature to this confession, Mr. Fitch?
3: Yes, I'll sign it.
6: Oh, you could have saved yourself a lot of grief. I knew you were the hit-and-run driver when I came around to your house. But I needed the proof, and you gave it to me when you broke one of these phony $20 bills.
3: Well, did you know then about the money?
6: Sure. Stinger had a long record as a counterfeiter. His girl told us he was carrying $1,000 in bad money the night he was killed. Naturally, when we didn't find the money on his body, we knew it had been taken by the hit-and-run driver. And the blood on the bumper of your car was the giveaway.
3: Well, now that you've caught me, what's going to happen to me?
6: Well, depends on the jury. You might get 20 years. Might get life imprisonment. You might even get acquitted.
3: I'm in the courtroom now. Catherine beside me. waiting for the decision. The jury just filed in. The judge has asked if they reached a verdict. The foreman of the jury is rising to his feet.
9: Your Honor, we find the defendants not guilty.
2: Catherine.
0: Oh, Elwood, thank heaven.
2: I don't know whether to laugh or cry. Oh, darling, you were right from the very beginning. Money or no money, we're going to Arizona.

0: Well, fooled you that time, friend. Slipped you a happy ending when you weren't set for it. But that jury decision, I don't know, it sounded a bit fishy. But seriously, friends, do you like happy endings? I don't, but then some people do. You know, someday, just to make sure, I'm going to have some research organization take a gallows poll.
1: Well, Mr. Host, that seems a lot of trouble to go to when there's plenty of proof right in front of your nose that says people love happy endings.
0: And what is that proof, Mary?
1: It's the way thousands and thousands of families every day top off delicious meals with delicious Lipton tea. There's a real happy ending for breakfast, lunch, or dinner, folks. Try it and see. In fact, so that you won't forget it, add Lipton tea to your grocery list right now, this very minute. It's the world's favorite tea, and you're always sure of getting tea at its tastiest when you get Lipton's. Because remember, Lipton tea has that marvelous brisk flavor.
0: A parting word of advice, friends, drawn from the experiences of Elwood Fitch. If your wife wants you to take a trip, don't argue. No, don't protest. Simply bash her on the head and deliver her to the police. You can always say she tripped. Oh, yes, this month's Inner Sanctum mystery novel is I Hate Blondes by Wolf Kaufman. And next week, the makers of Lipton Tea and Lipton Soups we'll bring you another Inner Sanctum story directed by Hyman Brown and called Screams in the Night. Of course there'd be lots of screams. The kind you like. Blood-curdling. And there's the usual triangle. A man, his wife, and another girl. But the joker is, he who grasps best gasps last. Don't get it? And for the details, better be listening to Inner Sanctum next week. Until then, good night. Pleasant dreams.
1: Let's begin at the beginning of the meal, friends, with the soup. 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Try Lipton's Noodle Soup. And tune in next week for another Inner Sanctum Mystery.
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This is the fascinating story of Dantro, the Planet Man, troubleshooter for the League of Planets organization, the law enforcement body for peace and justice in the celestial world, whose headquarters and center of operations are situated on the capital of all the planets, Planaria Rex. From Mercury to Pluto, wherever danger threatens the universe, you will find Dantro, the Planet Man, fighting for fair play. In a moment, the Planet Man.

0: that Dantro, with T21, the robot, as his ally, had attacked the robot masters. The battle to the death is in full swing, with the forces of the robot masters closing in on Dantro's headquarters. Slats and Mira, unaware of what has happened, run for their lives.
1: We're coming to something. The tunnel's getting narrower, and I think I hear the sound of some mechanism ahead.
2: Perhaps we'd better stop here.
1: What for? We're this close. If the robot masters are ahead, they know we're nearby, they'll come for us. Come on, it can't be far.
2: Do you really think Dantro is behind this revolt?
1: How else can you explain what's happened? Hey, look, just ahead.
2: The robot patrol. It's coming this way. Slats, what can we do?
1: Nothing. Just cross our fingers and hope for the best.
3: I think their defenses are beginning to weaken. They're still fighting back strongly, but their fire seems weaker. Look.
4: You are right. See, there goes one of the strongholds now.
3: Order the ground robots to close in. Hurry.
4: It's done. Better switch the jets to the other three masters. There's so little time. Dantro, Slats, and Mira are about to enter this area.
3: Are you sure?
4: One of our defensive patrols has sighted them in the main tunnel leading here.
3: Slats must not see me like this. He would never understand that I permitted my brain to be aligned to yours in order to fight the other robot masters. And I can't take the time to explain now.
4: I'll have the patrol take them into protective custody and hold them in one of the adjacent rooms.
2: Slats, I'm frightened. To stand here as that robot patrol comes closer. Suppose we're wrong. Suppose they're an enemy patrol.
1: Well, stop supposing, Mira. It's too late to run now. They'll ray us down before we get 10 feet.
2: Well, that's true. The fact that they haven't tried to destroy us may...
5: You there. You are to come with us.
1: Come where? Who sent you? Was it Dantro?
5: You are to come with us.
1: Who sent you? I won't move till you tell me.
5: You are to come with us.
2: Don't, Slats. We can't fight them.
1: I'm not moving until I...
5: Come, turn me loose! Oh, Christian!
3: What is the situation, T21?
4: The next few minutes will tell the story. The robot masters are definitely beginning to weaken.
3: And our own defenses...
4: Falling back, but still holding. Wait, Dantro. The enemy forces have broken through our perimeter in the third sector.
3: We must regroup our defenses.
4: There isn't time.
3: Very well. Then we'll ignore it and concentrate on our attack. If it succeeds, the attackers will lose their source of control. Work with me as closely as you can on this T21. There's no time for error. In the next few moments, we'll win or lose. I'm going to throw everything we've got at those three remaining robot masters.
2: Slats. Slats, the battle is coming closer.
1: I know, but what can we do?
5: You must stay here now.
1: Oh, brother, this whole setup confuses me.
2: It's all so crazy. Just to sit here and listen as death comes closer and closer.
4: The enemy has approached to within 400 yards of our position.
3: Another of the robot masters was just knocked out. Two to go.
4: 350 yards.
3: I'm concentrating what's left of our forces on the two. One is beginning to weaken.
4: 300 yards.
3: There, T21. Only one left.
4: Better hurry. They're within 200 yards of us. Now it's 150. 100. Dantro, here they come.
0: The climax is at hand. What was the final outcome between the remaining Master Control Robot and the weakened forces of Dantro and T21? We'll be back in a moment, so level off. When we left Dancho, he and T-21 were at the crucial point in their battle with the evil robot factions. In the meantime, Slats and Mira were taken to a safe spot in a secret tunnel at the specific orders of Dancho so that they would not be hurt in the ensuing battle. We find Slats and Mira quietly waiting.
1: This silence is worse than the barrage. I never realized how loud silence could be. Did you hear me, Mira?
2: What? Oh, I'm sorry, Slats. What'd you say?
1: Doesn't matter. What are you so wrapped up in thought about?
2: I'm worried about my father. I'm afraid he's killed or injured. And there's no one to help him. Without me, he's helpless.
1: That's tough. But how about us? We may be sitting right under the axe. The battle's over and we don't know who won.
3: It was close, T-21.
4: You don't know how close. We had 30 seconds left when you knocked out that last robot master.
3: I could hear the robots without the scanner. T-21.
4: What is the trouble? The battle is over. We've won.
3: Slats, where is he? I forgot about him for a moment. He and Mira, were they...
4: No. The patrol robot is bringing them...

0: There's only one thing that sounds that way. A robot master.
1: Here we are. You're right, Mira. Look.
0: A robot master.
1: Get behind me, Mira. They'll know they've been in a fight.
2: Take it easy, Sweats. The fighting's over.
1: Dantro. Dantro, thank goodness. Say, where are you?
2: Right here, Sweats.
1: Here? Where? I don't see...
2: Here, in front of you.
1: Don't kid me, Dantro. Come out. There's nothing in front of me but a robot master.
2: And I'm part of it.
1: What? You're what?
2: Part of the robot you see before you.
1: What have they done to you? Dantro, I'll show them they can't do things like that to people. It's time somebody...
2: Sluts, stop. It's all right. I'm all right. Really, Sluts, I'm fine.
1: This is too much for me. Dantro, what's it all about?
2: Sit down, Sluts. You too, Mira. I'll tell you all about it. And that's the story, Sluts. T21 had my brain linked to his controls so that we could function as a unit in the battle against the other robot masters.
1: Where are you? Your body, I mean.
2: Immersed in a nutrient bath.
1: But can you transfer back again? I hate to think of you...
3: Have no fear, Sluts. Whenever Dantro desires, we can reverse the process.
2: I'd like to do it now, T21. Sluts and I have a long way to go.
3: Very well, Dantro. I'll instruct the medical robot at once. You'll be on your way in no time.
1: Ah, Dantro, it's sure great to see you as you really are. Boy, is it good to be aboard the Alpha again.
2: It's just fine, Sluts. Well, there's Mira. Mira, are you sure you won't reconsider and come along with us?
0: I'd like to, Dantro, but my place is here.
1: The colonists from the Mardi should arrive within a few days.
0: I can't thank you both enough for your help, and for arranging to have the Mardi send some of their people to help repopulate this planet.
2: D21 will help them to rebuild, but you must see that they know the history of this place and that the robots never again are given the chance to take over. Even T21, as dependable as he is.
0: Don't worry. I know too much to ever allow anyone to forget what happened.
1: Yeah, we won't ever forget it either. Ready now, Dantro?
2: Ready, Sluts. Mira, I'm sorry about your father, but soon you'll be part of a new world. And perhaps, once things are established, you'll come to Planaria Rex.
0: It's a date. Goodbye, and thanks, both of you.
2: Let's go, Sluts.
1: Right. So long, Mira. Next stop, Planaria Rex.
4: 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What has happened with the League of Planets during this prolonged astral trip by Dantro and Sluts? We'll be back in a moment. But first, here is a message the Planet Man wants you to hear.

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0: Countdown for a blast off. X minus 5, minus 4, minus 3, minus 2, X minus 1. Fire. From the far horizons of the unknown come transcribed tales of new dimensions in time and space. These are stories of the future. Adventures in which you'll live in a million could-be years, on a thousand maybe worlds. The National Broadcasting Company presents X minus one. If you wanted to take over our world with a minimum amount of resistance and trouble, how would you go about it? Tonight we'll tell you how, with a strange and chilling story by George Lefferts, The Parade.
1: You are Mr. Sid Ryan.
2: The same.
1: My name is Lou Char. I am a Martian.
2: Ah, pleased to meet you, Mr. Lou. What was that again?
1: A Martian.
2: As in Orson Welles?
1: Precisely.
2: I'm a Rotarian myself. Sit down.
1: Thank you.
2: Now that we've had our little joke, Mr. Lucha, what can Publicity Associates do for you?
1: I am interested in obtaining publicity. It has been my observation that advertising and publicity are the very backbone of earthly civilization.
2: Spoken like a true Martian, Mr. Lucha. Now, if you'll tell me the name of the client.
1: The client, of course, will be the Martians.
2: You don't give up, do you?
1: Give up?
2: The gag, I mean. Oliver!
3: Yes, Mr. Ryan?
2: This is Mr. Luchar. Oh,
3: how do you
2: do? Mr. Luchar claims to be a Martian. Take him outside, will you, Oliver?
1: I am happy to see, Mr. Ryan, that my telling you I am a Martian has approximately the effect I guessed it would. I believe we can do business. I have here cash retainer of $5,000.
2: Oliver, take a look at that wad of lettuce.
3: It's the real stuff, Mr. Ryan.
1: And my client is prepared to spend many times that amount.
2: Well, sit down, Mr. Lucha. Oliver, get the client a cigar, the 50-cent box.
3: Yes, sir.
1: Thank you.
2: Well, now, what can I do for you, sir?
1: I wish you to manage a publicity campaign. A very large and important campaign.
2: Is the product established, or is it something brand new?
1: Something quite new. Now, what would you judge the most effective type of campaign?
2: Well, if the client has a lot of dough to throw around, a suspense campaign is best. First, you place ads in the paper saying, watch this space. Then, about a week later, you run an ad saying XYZ or PDQ, and you get people guessing what it means. Then, finally, when you've teased them enough, you bust loose and unveil the product.
1: Excellent. We will conduct a suspense campaign.
2: Of course, in this kind of campaign, secrecy is very important. Once the name of the product leaks out, it spreads like wildfire, and the whole campaign is kafloppo.
1: Quite so, quite so. The utmost secrecy.
2: You realize, of course, these things cost like crazy.
1: Would, say, $1 million cover expense?
2: Come again?
1: I said, would $1 million cover it?
2: Why, yes, I am at... You did say, $1 million.
1: I understood that you have handled some very large accounts. Of course, if this is too big...
2: No, not at all, not at all. As a matter of fact, I seldom touch anything less. Right, Oliver?
3: Huh? Oh, of course, that's right, Mr. Ryan. Absolutely right. Yes.
1: You will begin, then, by saturating the newspapers, the radio, the streetcars with a very simple statement.
2: What's that?
1: I will write it on a card. Here you are.
2: The Martians are coming. Say, that's not a bad teaser. Got that, Oliver?
3: Yes, sir.
1: The next ad will read, June 1st is Martian Day.
3: June 1st is Martian Day.
2: What happens on June 1st?
1: The parade takes place.
2: What parade?
1: I wish you to arrange a parade up Fifth Avenue.
2: You mean like the Macy Parade?
1: Exactly. Except that the theme will be the world of tomorrow, the Martian world. My client would like it to be a gay affair. Balloons, clowns, pennants, pretty drum majorette.
2: Say, that sounds terrific. I might be able to interest the department stores in a tie-in.
1: Fine. The parade will climax the campaign. On June 1st, the product will be unveiled.
2: Good enough. By the way, Mr. Luchard, just what is the product? What are we selling?
1: Oh, no, Mr. Ryan. Secrecy, remember?
2: Yeah, but after all...
1: Mr. Ryan, all will be revealed to you in good time. For the moment, let us say that we are selling a concept.
2: A concept?
1: The concept of invasion from Mars.
4: Sorrel Talent Agency.
2: Sammy Sorrel, please.
4: This is Sammy.
2: This is Sid Ryan over at Publicity Associates. Listen, Sammy, how are you fixed for midgets?
4: I got midgets.
2: Fine, I need 40 midgets for a parade. 40. June 1st. And listen, Sammy, I want them dressed in little space suits.
4: In little...
2: You know, like men from Mars.
4: Mars.
2: Okay? And I want some movie extras, maybe 50 of them.
4: 50.
2: Also rigged up like men from Mars. Make them look gruesome. Got that?
4: Gruesome.
2: Also, I need some horses with pretty girls on top of them. Maybe you can get that bunch from Maroney's Traveling Circus, the one we booked for the Fireman's Parade in Albany last year.
4: Yeah, I'll try, Sid.
2: Never mind the expense. Just get me the talent.
4: It sounds like you landed a big client there. Who is it?
2: It's a secret. I gotta hang now. Call me back, Sammy.
4: Right.
2: How you doing, Oliver?
3: Oh, fine, Mr. Ryan. Just fine. I got 100 small boys pasting little stickers. The Martians are coming on the subway platforms.
2: Good.
3: We got full-page ads in all the dailies.
2: Good.
3: And 10-second spot announcements on every local station.
2: Good.
3: It's costing a fortune.
2: Good. The more it costs, the bigger our percentage. Spend like you were going to the electric chair, Oliver.
3: Yes, sir. How are you making out in the parade?
2: If it comes off, it'll be the biggest thing since Bonham invented the midget. I've got Macy's, Gimbals, and Saks to contribute floats. Everything is built around the Martian theme, see? Even the horses will have long feelers attached to them and funny-looking extra legs. It'll be sensational.
3: That sounds fine, only...
2: Only what?
3: Mr. Ryan, we don't even know what we're selling.
2: Oliver, my boy, do you think old Sid Ryan has been sitting here spending all this moolah and not putting two and two together?
3: You mean you know who Luchar represents?
2: Just by accident, understand. I have learned that Century Pictures is making a big new epic. One of those expensive pictures they make in secret and then spring on the public because they don't want the other studios to get the jump on them.
3: What's the picture?
2: A space opera titled Invasion from Mars. Get it?
3: Oh, I begin to see.
2: Also, by mere coincidence, it's supposed to have its premiere sometime around June 1st. You follow me?
3: Yes, but Mr. Ryan, Century has an exclusive contract with New Features Syndicate for all their publicity.
2: Suppose Century Pictures doesn't like the way New Features is handling their stuff. They want to get out of the contract, but New Feature says no, so they have to get around the contract. A man named Lucha, client unknown, starts publicizing the Martian invasion. Need I go further?
3: Oh, I don't know, Mr. Ryan. Sounds pretty far-fetched to me, but I don't know.
2: That's what I like about you, Oliver. You're so innocent. Now, let me talk to Commissioner Patrick, please. Sid Ryan.
5: Hello.
2: Commish, Sid Ryan.
5: Oh. How are you, Ryan?
2: Fine.
5: What is it this time? You want to drop a man off the Empire State Building into a teacup full of water? The answer is no. Also, we're not arresting any fan dancers.
2: You know I don't handle fan dancers. I want a permit for a parade. June 1st, 5th Avenue. It's a Sunday. There's no traffic.
5: Now, look, Ryan,
2: Macy's gets a permit. Gimbel's gets a permit. The American Legion gets a permit. The Sons of Aaron march every time Morton Downey sings The Wearing of the Green. Oh, don't give me a hard time, Patrick. This is too big. I have the 5th Avenue Merchants Association behind me.
5: Okay. Fill out the forms. I'll pass them along to the license commissioner.
2: That's my boy.
5: By the way, what's the occasion for this parade?
2: Oh, don't you read the papers, Patrick? June 1st is Martian Day.
1: How is the campaign going, Mr. Ryan?
2: Like wildfire, Mr. Lucha, like wildfire. Everybody and his brother is going along with the gag. Yesterday, we distributed 50,000 Martian hats to school kids. I got some of the merchants doing World of Tomorrow displays in their windows. Every big novelty manufacturer in town is climbing on the bandwagon. They want to get into the parade with floats, giveaways, anything. Everybody smells a buck to be made. I wouldn't be surprised if the mayor himself declared Martian Day. I've even arranged for Commissioner Patrick to accept a $50,000 check for the Policeman's Benevolent Fund from the man from Mars. Oh, it's terrific, terrific. My blood pressure's up to 200.
1: Excellent.
2: I I understand Century Pictures spent over $1 million making that space opera.
1: I beg pardon?
2: Oh, calm, calm, Mr. Lucha. Sid Ryan wasn't born yesterday, you know. I know who our client is, even if you don't admit it.
1: You do?
2: Always thinking, that's me.
1: Well, as long as you know, let's keep it to ourselves, shall we, Mr. Ryan? As you once remarked, when these things leak out, it destroys the surprise and ruins the effectiveness of the campaign.
6: Ladies and gentlemen, this is Ken Daly speaking to you from our portable transmitter atop the reviewing stand for the much-heralded Martian Parade on Fifth Avenue. It's a beautiful sunlit day here in New York, a perfect day for a parade, and the streets are packed with thousands of spectators all eager to find out what this is all about. There's an air of shrill expectancy. Some of the kids and their parents have been camped on the curbstone since early this morning to be sure of ringside seats when the so-called Martians pass by. I've just had word from Sol Brown up at Central Park Mall that the Martians have landed from big pink balloons. And while we're waiting for the arrival of the parade, we brought some people up to our microphone to tell you their reactions to this most spectacular of all publicity stunts.
7: That's right.
6: Come on. What's your name, madam?
8: Miss Ada Shackley.
6: A little louder, please.
8: Miss Ada Shackley.
6: Uh-huh. And where are you from, Mrs. Shackley?
8: Columbus, Ohio.
6: I see. And I see you have your family with you, too. Two little curly-headed blonde boys. Are you in New York on vacation?
8: We came for the Shriners Convention with their daddy.
6: Well, what do you think of Martian Day, Mrs. Shackley?
8: Well, it all seems very strange to me, but the boys have been pestering me to watch it, so we've been standing here 2 hours. I can't make head or tail of it.
6: Well, neither can a lot of other people, Mrs. Shackley. But judging by the thousands here today, there's a lot of curiosity.
8: Curiosity killed the cat, folks say.
6: Well, let's hope not. Thank you, Mrs. Shackley.
7: Mr. Ryan's here.
6: Ryan, right. And this is Mr. Sid Ryan, ladies and gentlemen, the publicity man who's the brains behind the Martian Day stunt. Hello, Sid.
9: Good morning, Kenneth.
6: Easy, not so close to the mic.
9: Oh, sorry.
6: Hey, Sid, you've certainly lifted the lid this time.
9: Looks like it, doesn't it?
6: Sid, there's been a great deal of speculation as to exactly what all this is leading up to. I've heard some folks say it's a big war bond drive, others think it's just to stimulate local business. And I understand in the trade itself, the smart money says you're building for the premiere of Century's forthcoming extravaganza, Invasion from Mars. Now, come clean. Can you tell us what the real story is?
9: Ken, I'd like to, but honestly, I can't.
6: Oh, man of mystery, eh? Are you going to watch the parade from the stand here?
9: No, Ken, I can't stand noise. I'm going out to my office and watch it gumping.
6: Well, thank you, Sid Ryan, and good luck. And here they come, ladies and gentlemen. The first units of the big Martian parade, swinging down Fifth Avenue with fanfare, colored streamers, music, confetti, floats, all the trappings of a Mardi Gras. Here in the vanguard is a whole troop of little midgets in weird-looking pink and blue spacesuits, carrying Rube Goldberg weapons with signs painted on them. Let's see, I can read one which says, Atomic Blaster. Another one has a placard reading, We're Martian through Georgia. And here come the clowns. Laughing and falling all over each other. They're giving free sugar candy to the kids along the way. Yes, ladies and gentlemen, this is a happy, laughing crowd along Fifth Avenue today. A true reflection of the great sense of humor and good nature that makes America the place it is. This is promised as the climax of the show. Now a great hush has fallen over the crowd. It's quite a sight to see these thousands of people standing here expectantly, hearing only the great regular sigh of their mass breathing. And now here they come, ladies and gentlemen, the Martians, marching in booted, helmeted ranks, row after row of them. Why, this is an impressive sight, ladies and gentlemen. And a rather serious contrast to the rest of the joyous slapstick parade we've witnessed. There are perhaps, 200 tall, broad-chested men dressed in metallic gray spacesuits with thick glass visors drawn across their faces. Each is holding an ominous-looking ray gun at the ready position. They're marching in absolute silence, keeping step perfectly, as though some mute, unspoken command were marking time for them. The crowd seems rather grim and serious now. Perhaps they're reminded of the actuality of war and possible invasion. They stand solemnly, silently, watching. Even the children are awed. And now the first ranks of the Martians are moving past us down Fifth Avenue toward the reviewing stands at the square. No one moves.
7: What's that? What's happening?
6: Oh, there, a woman, ladies and gentlemen. She dashed out into the street. For what reason, I don't know. She attempted to lift the visor of one of the Martian spacesuits, but just as she reached the Martian, she fell forward in a dead faint. I tell you, I've never felt such mass tension in a crowd as we're experiencing here right now, today. All sorts of rumors have begun filtering back through the audience. There are excited whispers of she's dead, she fainted, and now an undercurrent of what? They're really Martians. This is an example of how a single incident can precipitate mass hysteria, ladies and gentlemen. I tell you, it's a mighty reassuring sight to see the blue uniforms of New York's finest spaced every 10 feet or so along the avenue. Somehow, I can't explain it, this incident has begun to work on what was a moment ago a happy, carefree crowd, and the complexion is changing.

0: Mr. Ryan,
1: did you see that? A woman fainted.
2: Of course I saw it.
1: What do you suppose she saw?
2: Oliver, old man, did I ever tell you you were too naive for this business?
1: But that young woman ran out into the streets to get a close look at the Martians, and then she screamed and fainted dead away.
2: I'm well aware of that, Oliver, since I paid her $50 to do it.
1: What?
2: The dramatic moment, Oliver, the stock and trade of the good publicity man. Relax.
1: Holy smokes, you sure think of everything.
2: Yeah, for my share of this deal, roughly $100,000, I can afford to think of everything. Shut the window.
1: Don't you want to see the finish?
2: We'll go down to the reviewing stand for the finish. Right now, I want to make a phone call. By the way, where's Lucha?
1: I haven't seen him.
2: Well, he'll be around.
1: Boy, those Martians sure look like the real thing.
2: How would you know the real thing if you saw it, Oliver?
1: Well, gee, I don't know.
2: Close the window, Oliver.
1: Oh, yes, Mr. Ryan.

0: Sorrow's Talent Agency.
1: Sammy, this is Sid Ryan.
0: Say, listen, Sid, I was going to call you. I'm awful sorry about those Martians.
1: What do you mean, sorry? They're terrific.
0: No, don't joke, Sid. I mean it.
1: Well, I mean it, too. They're great, great.
0: Are you in the bag?
1: Never felt better.
0: You mean it, don't you?
1: Of course I mean it. What is this?
0: There are Martians in the parade?
1: About 150. Of course, I only ordered 50, but
0: Sid,
1: under the circumstances...
0: Sid.
1: Well, what is it?
0: Sid, don't you know? I couldn't get you a single movie extra. There's a studio strike in New York. I was going to call you, but I figured...
1: Hey, wait a minute. Where'd these guys come from if you didn't hire them?
0: I don't know. Maybe Oliver...
1: Oh, hold on. Oliver?
2: Yes, Mr. Ryan?
1: Did you hire those Martians?
2: No, sir, I...
1: Sammy, this is on the level, isn't it?
0: Honest, Sid, I...
1: Okay, Sammy, I'll call you back.
2: What's the matter, Mr. Ryan?
1: I don't know. I just don't know. I've got to locate Lucha. What's Century Pictures number?
2: Mr. Ryan, this is Sunday.
1: Oh, yeah. Well, get me their publicity director, Marty Sanford, at home.
2: Oh, yes, sir. Yeah. Here you are.
1: Thanks.
3: Sanford.
1: Marty, this is Sid Ryan.
3: Oh, hello, Sid. How's the
1: Fine,
3: promotion?
1: Fine. Listen, Marty, this is dead serious. On the level, get it?
3: What's wrong?
1: I've got to locate Lucha.
3: Lou who?
1: Lucha, come on now, Marty. This is life and death. The guy you sent over to hire me for the invasion picture.
3: Invasion picture?
1: Invasion from Mars, the space opera.
3: Are you batty?
1: Marty.
3: That picture was shelved last month.
1: What?
3: Sure, back in the can. Too expensive and too fantastic. The big shots decided you can't sell a Martian invasion to the American public. And I never heard of a guy named Lou...
1: Mother heaven.
2: What is it, Mr. Ryan? You look terrible.
1: That's too fantastic.
2: What's too fantastic, Mr. Ryan? Is something wrong?
1: Open that window. I want another look at those Martians.
2: Yes, sir.
1: Look at them. Oliver, you were in the army. Could 150 movie extras learn to march like that in, say, 24 hours?
2: Not in 24 days, Mr. Ryan.
1: Not a second's hesitation. Not one other step. Look at the way they carry those ray guns at the ready. The only other time I've seen troops march like that was in a film of the Nazi storm troops marching through the streets of Paris. See those chests on? That's pride. Sheer, arrogant pride. Look at those chins. That's contempt. Nobody could act like that.
2: Mr. Ryan!
1: Oliver, get down there. Find that woman who fainted. Her name's Gloria Montex. Get her up here. Make it fast.
2: Here she is, Mr. Ryan. I can't get much sense out of her.
4: Stay away from me.
1: Gloria, it's me, Sid Ryan.
4: Oh, don't kid me. You're a Martian.
1: Gloria, settle down.
4: No, you're wearing a mask.
1: Baby, it's me, Sid.
4: And underneath, it's awful. It's all big green eyes and those feelers like a catfish.
1: Baby, snap out of it. Listen, what happened down there? You ran out and screamed like I told you, but the fainting, that wasn't the act.
4: No, go away, please. Go away.
1: What'd you see?
4: Oh, no, please. It's too awful. Please, please.
1: Just one question, baby. Inside that helmet, what'd you see?
2: You won't get anything out of her, Mr. Ryan. She needs a doctor.
1: Okay, Oliver, I've heard enough anyway. You take care of Gloria here. Get her a drink.
2: Where are you going?
1: To see the commissioner. We gotta stop this parade before things begin to happen.
5: Okay, Ryan, what's the beef?
1: Listen, Patrick. I don't know what it is, see, but something's wrong. You gotta stop that parade.
5: I suppose you'd like the riot squad. That would get you a front page spread on every paper in town. Honest, you publicity guys give me a pay.
1: This may be a matter of life and death.
5: Oh, sure, sure. Look, Ryan, I've got no time for your cheap publicity gags. I'm a busy man.
1: Listen, I'm trying to tell you I don't know where these Martians came from, who they are, or anything about them. All I want you to do is stop the parade and make sure they're on the level.
5: Ryan, I'm wise to your tricks. If you let the sergeant show you out...
1: You won't do it, huh? An honest citizen appeals for protection and you refuse
5: it. I most emphatically do. Now beat it.
1: All right, Patrick. I'll go right to the mayor's office. I'll have you busted flatter than a fried egg.
5: Go ahead. I'm sure his honor will be glad to toss you out on that phony nickel-plated skull of yours.
6: You heard me, Ryan. You cannot see the mayor.
1: Adolf, please. This isn't a gag. I don't want publicity. All I want to do is maybe prevent something horrible from happening.
6: In case you don't know it, wise guy, something horrible is already happening. A couple hundred little kids are in the hospital with ptomaine poisoning from that phony Martian candy you passed out. Or didn't you know?
1: I didn't. We've got to stop that parade.
6: Sure. Sure, you'd like nothing better than to start a panic now. Maybe a few hundred people would get trampled to death. Think of the newspaper space that would get you and your product.
7: I won't stand for this, Adolf.
6: You won't have to, because you're going to get out of here right now. Go on, beat it. Get out. You and your publicity stunts make me sick to my stomach.
7: Oliver! Oliver, where are you? Oliver! Oliver!
8: It is useless.
7: What?
8: To scream at him, Mr. Ryan. Your friend is quite dead.
7: Lucha.
8: He wanted to run to the police with some story about a Martian invasion. I found it necessary to restrain him.
7: Restrain him, you stinking murderer!
8: Now, Mr. Ryan, collect yourself. After all our planning, it wouldn't do to have everything spoiled, now would it?
7: Lucha, start talking and talk fast, because when you get through, I'm going to take you apart piece by piece. What's this all about?
8: But surely you know, Mr. Ryan, after all, you've been publicizing it for months.
7: Listen, you...
8: Please, do not interrupt. You see, before colonizing your planet, we Martians sent advanced scouts to study your habits, your weaknesses. We found that the people on Earth are predominantly conditioned by advertising and publicity, and so we conceived the idea of treating our entire invasion as a vast publicity stunt. Clever, huh? After all, Mr. Ryan, who would suspect an invader who advertised his invasion in the newspaper, invited the public to his surprise attack, and spent millions publicizing his plans?
7: Holy jumping catfish.
8: You've done very well.
7: Then there was no product.
8: Ah, but there is a product. The product is death.
7: What are you trying to do, Lucha?
8: We Martians are a humane people, Mr. Ryan. We do not like to destroy thousands where a few hundreds would suffice. In exactly 2 minutes, our troops will treat the world to a spectacle of death, which will bring the rest of your planet to its knees in horror. Nations will clamor to surrender.
7: Perhaps, Mr. Lucha. But not if I can help it! You...
9: Yes, please.
7: Operator, this is Mr. Ryan. Get me the field telephone on the reviewing stand of the Martian Day Parade. Hurry.
9: Anyone in particular?
7: Just hurry!
10: Reviewing stand, Sergeant Cassidy.
7: Get me Commissioner Patrick.
10: Hello.
7: Hello.
10: You'll have to talk loud.
7: I want Commissioner Patrick.
10: Oh.
7: Patrick, Patrick!
10: Wait a minute. Things are quieting down. Now, what was it you wanted?
7: This is Ryan. I have to talk to the commissioner. It's a matter of life and death.
10: Oh, I'm sorry, you can't talk to him now. The chief Martian is presenting the PBA check to him. The Martians are going to fire a salute.
7: Listen, you gotta stop him!
10: What?
7: Stop him!
10: I'm sorry, Mr. Ryan.
7: You idiot, the words is going...
9: This is the operator. I'm sorry, Mr. Ryan, you've been cut off. I can't seem to get them back.
7: Doesn't matter, operator. Nothing matters now.

0: Tonight, X-1 has brought you The Parade, an original story written by George Lefferts. Featured in the cast were Joseph Curtin as Ryan, Joe DeSantis as Luchar, Alexander Scorby as Daly, Agnes Young as the woman, Ellen Deming as Gloria, John Thomas as Oliver, Arthur Anderson as Sammy, Wendell Holmes as the commissioner, and William Keane as Sanford. Your announcer, Don Pardo. X-1 was directed by Fred Way and is a transcribed NBC Radio Network production. Next week, the tables turn. Instead of Martians invading Earth, we bring you a tale of men invading Mars. Ray Bradbury's brilliant short story entitled Mars is Heaven. Suppose you were a member of the first rocket ship crew to land on Mars, but instead of seeing Martians, you find that you've landed in a town that looks just like home, that all your dead relatives and friends are there to greet you, so that as incredible as it may seem, you think you're really in heaven. That is, you think so, right up to the fatal moment, the moment of X minus one.
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0: No. No, stay where you are. Do not break the stillness of this moment. For this is a time of mystery. A time when imagination is free and moves forward swiftly, silently. This is the Haunting Hour. Murder wears a strange mask. Every highway and byway is destiny's trail, and where it leads and what lies ahead is destiny's secret. Down a dark road speeds a car, bearing in it two who are destiny's children. Oh, they don't know it. To themselves, they are two people on their way to a masquerade ball. Steve Raymond and his fiancée, Marcia Phillips, heading for an evening of gaiety and laughter. But they are destined to spend a strange, macabre evening in fear. For one of the guests at the masquerade is death.
1: You're rather fetching in your gypsy costume, Marcia.
2: In a moment, I'll be tempted to read your mind.
1: Well, there isn't much I can hide from you, darling. Your womanly instincts are quite remarkable.
2: Especially where Joan Williams is concerned?
1: Oh, now look here, Marcia. I must admit this magician's disguise of mine isn't too effective. For one thing, it hasn't helped me to change your disposition.
2: Steve.
1: But if you will, my dear, please try to check your suspicions at the door. Fortunately, we're not married as yet, and Ben Carter's masquerade promises too good a time for you to spoil.
2: At the risk of being stubborn, dear, I'm curious to know what you see in her. Or perhaps you can tell me why Roy Benson is still madly pursuing her.
1: I guess he never stopped loving her. He was her first husband.
2: Just the same, Steve, dear. If I so much as see you go near her tonight, I might be tempted to drop a potent mixture in the punch bowl.
1: Oh, be careful with your predictions, darling. You're a gypsy fortune teller tonight, and I'd rather not see you proven accurate.
2: That's up to you, Steve.
1: You're a little early with your masquerade, Marcia. Wait till we get to Ben's place. Then you can feed strychnine to Joan Williams and all my other loves.
3: Oh, hello, Steve. Marcia. Oh, pardon me. I'm not supposed to know who you are.
2: That wasn't fair, Ben.
1: What else could we expect from my partner, dear? He knows every hair on my head.
3: Well, don't fear. I won't give you away. You both look perfect.
2: You've adopted a rather simple costume, Ben.
3: I've used this clown suit for 15 years. It's a durable disguise.
1: Good heavens. What's that fellow in the black tights and shirt supposed to be?
3: Hmm?
1: Oh, he's posing as the Royal Executioner.
2: Who can it be, Steve?
1: It's hard to tell from here. I don't seem to recognize him.
2: Steve, I've simply got to find out who that executioner is.
1: Oh, now, Marcia.
2: He's just over there.
1: Well, can't you wait till midnight?
2: Quiet, here he is. Oh, I beg your pardon.
4: Good evening.
2: That's a very unusual costume you're wearing.
4: Thank you. I merely borrowed it from a friend of mine. I hope it's effective.
2: Your voice, it's quite familiar.
4: Oh, now, Miss Phillips, don't you recognize Steve Raymond's rival for Joan Williams' hand?
1: Roy Benson.
4: Of course. I follow Joan everywhere. And especially on a night such as this, I couldn't resist seeing her dressed as Cinderella.
2: And in a very charming costume, too, no doubt.
4: Oh, but naturally, my wife, I beg your pardon, my former wife, has a talent for being beautiful.
1: Now, what sort of executions do you have a hand in, Roy?
4: Oh, no special method, Steve. I've really no preference.
2: Hush, gentlemen. The dream approaches.
1: Cinderella.
2: Oh, my, what a charming trio. A magician, a gypsy, and an executioner.
4: You're looking lovely, my dear.
2: Thank you, Roy. How are you, Marcia? I don't know. As yet. How are you, Steve, dear?
1: Looking for a glass slipper, Cinderella?
2: And perhaps a way to break our engagement.
1: Perhaps.
4: Quiet, everyone. Ben's getting ready to speak.
5: Ladies and gentlemen of the masquerade, as master of the revels, I welcome you to the ball. You've been asked here, disguised in the roles for which you have all longed these many years. You are all strangers to one another, your identity known only to yourselves. Thus you will remain till midnight. But till that hour, the mystery of the unknown is yours. The excitement of living a dream is in your hands. I see a magician here, a peasant, a statesman, a clown such as myself, and oh, there. There's Cinderella, who at midnight will find that dreams must end. But until the clock strikes, give yourselves to music and wine and dancing.
6: Now, there you are, my friends. The wiles of a sorcerer are many.
2: Oh, show us another trick, magician.
6: No, I must put my knives away now. One more trick, and your eyes will be quicker than my hand.
3: Steve, I've got to see you.
6: Oh, want to know how I did that last trick?
3: Come here, quickly.
6: What's the matter, Ben?
3: There's something upstairs I want you to see.
6: Can't it wait?
3: You had better come now.
6: Whatever it is, you're guarding it like a state secret. Ben, don't look so pale. It can't be as bad as all that.
3: Were you up here earlier this evening?
6: Yes, I think so.
3: Were you in the library?
6: You must have been spying on me. I was there a little while ago. Where are we going?
3: To the library. Here. Here we are. There. In front of the fireplace.
6: No, it can't be.
3: Unfortunately, it is. Joan Williams. Stabbed to death.
6: I don't believe it.
3: It's not an illusion, Steve. It's real. I found it like this a few minutes ago.
6: But how did it happen?
3: I thought you could tell me.
6: What are you talking about?
3: Look at that knife closely.
6: Good heavens.
3: Isn't that one of the knives that you were using in your demonstration tonight, Steve?
6: Oh, you're talking nonsense, Ben. I didn't kill her.
3: Who said you did?
6: Well, you inferred it. Oh, what's the sense of this wrangling? Joan's dead. I didn't do it, but I want the man who did.
3: There's a set of prints on the knife handle, Steve. If they match yours, well, that's the answer.
6: You're pretty well convinced that I'm murderer, aren't you, Ben?
3: We'll let the police decide that. I'm going to call them.
6: Well, no, you can't, Ben. You've got to give me a chance first.
3: No. What do you mean?
6: I swear to you that I didn't do it, Ben. Now, you've got to let me find who did. Just a few hours, that's all I need. Just till midnight.
3: All right, Steve. Till midnight, then.

0: darling. Who's in the library with you?
1: Oh, come in quickly.
0: Ben told me that you were hiding away in here. No! Hey, you killed her.
1: No, I didn't do it. I'm wondering if you did.
0: Don't be a fool, Steve. You can't get away with murder that easily.
1: I had no motive, Marcia. Unfortunately, you did.
0: Does anyone else know she's dead?
1: Ben found the body.
0: And he's called the police.
1: No, he's given me till midnight to find the murderer.
0: Oh, what a complete waste of time.
1: Not altogether, Marcia. Have you forgotten your prediction earlier this evening?
0: That's of no importance. I'll admit I'm glad she's dead. But my wishing it didn't put that knife in her back.
1: That remains to be seen, darling.
0: Let's get it over and said with, Steve. I hope you're guilty. I hope they hang you. You've treated me like a fool. You've asked for everything you're going to get.
1: I didn't know you could be so vicious, Marcia.
0: I only hope that I'll be able to testify against you.
1: Thank you, my sweet.
2: I'm not interrupting, am I?
0: No, I'm leaving. Good luck, Steve.
1: Don't go too far away, Marcia. You might be very helpful to me.
0: I'll be here when the police come.
2: So long, Marcia.
1: Well, we both lose, Roy.
2: Yes, so Ben told me. He also said he thinks you did it, but I don't agree.
1: Thanks. But how about some evidence?
2: Haven't you any ideas at all?
1: No, but that executioner's costume of yours worries me.
2: I'm sorry, Steve, but this is my night off. My record's as clean as yours.
1: How about Ben?
2: I can't figure out a motive for him.
1: Well, he's my business partner. He might be trying to pin this on me.
2: Very weak, old pal.
1: Did you have a motive?
2: Well, I wanted her to marry me again, but she refused. Said she was waiting for you to make up your mind.
1: The police could claim I killed Joan to get her out of the way. Oh, they'll dream up some motive.
2: I'll tell you what I'll do, Steve. I'll come in with you. I don't think you did it, and I've as much a stake as you in finding the murderer.
1: Thanks, Roy, but we've got to work fast.
2: I want to talk to Marcia. She had a pretty good motive for killing Joan.
1: Yes, jealousy is still fashionable, Roy. That's a good lead.
2: You'd better quiz Ben, see what you can find.
1: He's been pretty anxious to call the police. I wonder what he's hiding.
2: Suppose you rattle a skeleton or two in his closet, Steve. Maybe we'll come up with a murderer.
3: Any clues so far, Steve?
1: It's not very encouraging, Ben.
3: Remember our agreement. Midnight's the deadline.
1: You know, Ben, I've completely neglected to ask you some rather important questions.
3: Now, what's on your mind, Steve?
1: Well, for one thing, how come you happened to find Joan's body?
3: I'll tell that to the police.
1: Oh, I'm trying to clear myself of suspicion of murder, Ben.
3: Make a very bad debating partner. Why not question Roy Benson?
1: Now, listen, Ben, this is no idle business transaction. You've accused me of murder. You might be decent enough to explain why I should be so certain of your innocence.
3: Suppose I call the police. Right now, Steve, let them settle a question of where the guilt belongs.
1: You promised to hold off till midnight.
3: Very well, then, but you might do better trying to clear yourself than just standing here arguing.
1: Goodbye.
3: Where are you going?
1: I have an appointment with an executioner. Want to come along?
3: Is Roy waiting in the library?
1: Yes. That's strange.
3: What's wrong?
1: The door's locked, but the key is in the lock.
3: Here, let me open it. Here we are.
1: Ben, look, there by the table.
3: Great Scott, it's Benson.
1: We're too late. He's dead.
3: It's horrible. The bullet did a thorough job.
1: Strange we didn't hear the shot.
3: I used a silencer. It's still on the gun.
1: No, don't touch it, Ben. Leave it for the police.
3: I want to apologize, Steve. You're completely innocent.
1: How do you know?
3: Well, it's obvious now. Roy killed Joan, probably because he was incensed at her refusal to marry him again. Then he committed suicide at the realization of what he'd done.
1: Well, that's a logical explanation, Ben, and it clears me completely, but I can't accept it.
3: Why not?
1: Because Roy didn't commit suicide.
3: Steve, look at the layout of the room yourself. The gun's in his right hand. He was shot in the right temple. And the body of his victims beside him.
1: Very neat deduction, but you left out the one flaw.
3: What's that?
1: The door to this room was locked from the outside. Obviously, death was instantaneous. If Roy had shot himself, he couldn't have locked the door from the other side.
3: Yes, you're right. I unlocked that door myself.
1: Yes, Roy Benson was murdered, and the killer must have been frightened away while he was locking the door.
3: Then you're still implicated. But it's a rather gruesome joke on you. Somebody killed the executioner.
1: A murderer has a sense of humor. Fine. Maybe my laugh's coming up.

0: Destiny's highway has led Stephen Raymond and his fiancée, Marcia Williams, to the home of Steve's partner, Ben Carter, where a masquerade ball is in progress. It is a house of gaiety. Music and laughter pervade the lower floor. Yes, downstairs there is revelry, but upstairs, death. In the library lie the bodies of Joan Williams and Roy Benson, her ex-husband. Steve Raymond, who has come to the masquerade dressed as a magician, is the chief suspect. For while Roy Benson was shot, the knife found in Joan Williams' body was used in Steve's magic act. Ben Carter, Steve's host, has promised to wait until midnight before calling the police in order that Steve might find sufficient evidence to exonerate himself and perhaps find the real murderer. Steve is alone with Ben Carter. They're talking.
1: It's not very far from midnight, Steve.
2: Well, until they unmask Ben, I have a chance to find the murderer. The same person killed them both.
1: The knife that killed Joan was yours. But whose gun was it?
2: Well, the police can trace the registry.
1: That's impossible. The serial number was filed off.
2: How do you know that?
1: I examined the gun while we were upstairs.
2: But I had told you not to, Ben. I wanted the police to find things untouched.
1: I was only trying to help you, Steve. After all, you're the only one on whom the police can build a case. Remember, it was your knife that killed Joan.
2: Well, whoever stole that knife from me killed Joan and Roy.
1: Better use your magician's get-up of yours, Steve, and see if you can pull a murderer out of your top hat.
2: Yes, I'm going back to the party and do just that.
3: Magician.
2: Yes, madam, I'm a successful stockbroker. Same thing.
3: How about another chick?
2: Oh, I'm sorry, but I've concluded my last performance. For a long while, I'm afraid.
3: Steve, I've got something to tell you.
2: What is it?
3: I can't tell you here. I'll come into the next room.
2: All right.
3: Steve, I think I know who killed Joan and Roy.
2: Good girl. Who?
3: Ben Carter.
2: Are you sure?
3: Practically. I was in the library looking at Joan's body, and I heard somebody in the next room. I turned out the lights and hid behind the large chair next to the fireplace.
2: Did he come into the library?
3: Yes. It was pitch black without the lights, but he had a flashlight with him. He played the light all over the floor as if he were looking for something.
2: Do you know what it was?
3: No, Steve. I was afraid to look out from behind the chair for fear he'd see me.
2: How long was he there?
3: Oh, about 5 minutes. I don't think he found what he was searching for, though. When he left the room, he muttered something about coming back later.
2: Did you come right down here after he left?
3: Oh, no. Right after he left the room, I went to the phone and called the police.
2: Now, why did you do that?
3: Well, I found the murderer, so it was my duty to notify them.
2: How do you know Ben didn't hear you call?
3: Oh, I waited until he was far enough down the hall. I even kept the lights out in case he happened to look back.
2: How long ago did you phone?
3: Just a few minutes ago. I came right down here to you after I called.
2: I'll have to work fast. Come along, Marcia. I want to look at that library. Oh, no light showing under the door. Let's go in.
3: Nothing's been touched since I was here.
2: Now, what could Ben have been searching for?
3: Well, perhaps he dropped something when he killed Joan and Roy.
2: Yes, possibly, but what?
3: Steve, look. There, under that chair near the fireplace.
2: Yes, I see it.
3: What is it?
2: A large black button.
3: I recognize that. Didn't you notice that one of the buttons on Ben's clown suit was missing?
2: Yes, you're right, Marcia.
3: There. Doesn't that prove his guilt?
2: Well, not necessarily. The thing that still interests me is his certainty that my fingerprints are on the handle of the knife that killed Joan.
3: Well, how could it have been used without disturbing your prints?
2: By wearing gloves and using the blade part of the knife for throwing.
3: That's very clever of you, darling.
2: If my prints are still on that knife handle, they were placed there when I used the weapon in my little act downstairs. When it was stolen from me, the prints were very carefully preserved.
3: What are you going to do?
2: I'm going to make a call, try to get some information on fingerprints.
4: Let me have the inspector, please.
2: Wait a minute. Someone's on the other extension.
3: Who is it?
2: Ben. He's decided not to wait till midnight, as he promised me. He's a little worried. Listen.
4: Inspector Boland, this is Ben Carter, 116 Ocean Road.
5: Yes, Mr. Carter.
4: There have been two murders in my house. You'd better send someone out immediately.
5: Two murders? Both at the same time?
4: No, they happened separately.
5: What's going on up there?
4: Please hurry. The murderer is still in the house. I'll watch him till you get here.
5: We'll lock the doors. I want no one to leave before I get there.
3: crazy? He's giving himself up.
2: I'm afraid he's not, Marcia. He determined to prove me guilty.
3: Oh, he hasn't a chance.
2: Well, hasn't he? What proof do we have?
3: Well, I saw him in this room.
2: When Joan and Roy were killed?
3: Of course not. But why was he sneaking around in here looking for this lost button?
2: Well, whatever the reason, I'm afraid my goose and I are cooked quite thoroughly.
3: Oh, no, you're not.
2: Hey, where are you going?
3: Quiet. There's someone at the door.
1: I think you ought to know I called the police. They'll be here shortly.
2: Yes, I know. We heard you on the phone, Ben.
1: I wouldn't advise either of you to leave the house.
3: Why don't you stop all this pretense, Ben? We know you killed Joan and Roy.
1: Marcia is still loyal to you, Steve.
3: I was behind this chair earlier this evening when you came up here prowling around with a flashlight.
1: Well, why didn't you help me find what I was searching for?
3: Was it this?
1: Yes. Yes, the button from my costume. Please give it to me.
3: Oh, no, no, no. This goes to the police.
1: Well, don't be absurd, Marcia. I lost it up here before the ball began.
2: I'm sorry to contradict you, Ben, but it was on your clown suit when we first came tonight.
1: Oh, right.
3: Thanks for calling the police, Ben.
1: All right, I admit I lost it up here after Joan and Roy were killed. I wanted the button back because I knew it would look suspicious if the police found it.
2: Mm-hmm.
1: It's midnight. I have to end the masquerade.
3: Yes, and we mustn't delay the master of the revels.
1: Coming, Steve?
2: Yes, might as well, Ben. We'll keep an eye on one another until the police decide which one of us is the murderer.
0: Ladies and gentlemen of the masquerade, the time has come when you must leave the mystery of the unknown and return to the reality of the present. The peasant will become a wealthy man, the clown a respected philosopher, the beggar a statesman. This is the moment. Unmask, please.
2: Ben, the police are in the hall.
1: Take care of them for a minute, Steve. I'll be right back.
2: Oh, I'll give them all the clues they require.
6: Well, what's the delay?
2: Mr. Carter will be here in just a moment, Inspector. My name's Steve Raymond. I believe that Mr. Carter considers me the principal suspect.
6: Did you do it?
2: No. I hope you'll believe me.
6: I believe no one, only evidence.
2: Would you care to see the bodies?
6: I want to see Mr. Carter first.
2: Come on, Inspector. That came from the garden.
6: And that's where we're heading for.

0: Oh, it was horrible.
1: All right, now, calm yourself. We've no time for hysteria.
0: Well, I was sitting here under this arbor when I suddenly heard someone moving in back of me. I turned around quickly and saw Ben come towards me. That gun was in his hand.
1: What did he say to you?
0: Oh, his face had sort of a crazy look on it. He told me that I was the only one who could possibly testify against him. He came closest to me and brought the gun down as if to strike me.
1: Did he hit you?
0: No. No, I dodged the blow and I grappled with him for the gun. Finally, I managed to get possession of it. And I shot him. It was the only thing I could do.
1: Let me see that gun, Mr. Raymond.
2: Yes, here you are, Inspector.
1: Will you hold the flashlight, Mr. Raymond?
2: Surely.
1: Now, just a little fingerprint powder over the butt of the revolver. There we are. Now, do you see the impression?
2: Yes, there are two distinct sets of prints on the butt.
0: Just as I told you, Ben and I fought for the gun.
1: Is your conclusion the same as mine, Mr. Raymond?
2: I'm afraid it is, Inspector. Marcia lied in her story.
0: That's ridiculous, Steve. Don't you see the two sets of prints?
2: That's just it, Marcia. If you and Ben had fought for possession of the gun, the two sets of prints would have been smudged and blurred. Not distinct and clear as they are now.
1: It was very convenient of you to tell that story. Why'd you try to kill this man?
0: Try? He's dead, isn't he?
1: Not quite. Fortunately for him, one bullet missed and the other just creased his scalp. He'll be around shortly and in fine shape to testify against you.
2: This was your second mistake, Marcia. I first became suspicious of your sudden reformation in my behalf when you told me you dialed the police telephone number in the darkened library. I was convinced you hadn't phoned when we listened in on Ben's call to police headquarters. It was obvious from the inspector's reaction that it was the first report of the murders he had had.
3: Watch out, young lady. Don't make me chase you through the garden. I'm not that young anymore.
0: Let go of me. Go of me. Of course I killed him. Joan was a worthless fool trying to take you away from me. I stole your knife and used it the way you guessed I did. Your prints were on the handle, but Ben didn't know for certain whether they were yours.
2: Why did you kill Roy?
0: He accused me of killing Joan, and he told me that he had the proof to back up his charge. And I couldn't take a chance. And if I hadn't locked the door, you would never have guessed that it wasn't suicide.
1: One mistake is all that's needed, young lady. Well, Mr. Raymond, I guess that's about all.
2: Yes, Inspector. I'm afraid the masquerade is over.

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0: Come in. Welcome. I'm E.G. Marshall. Can the leopard change his spots? Asked the prophet Jeremiah. And his own reaction, of course, was no. But, you see, we live more than 2,000 years later, and today we may not only change the spots of the leopard, but his flesh and his blood and his bones and brains as well. We can do this because we have been given a fantastic gift called science. But whether this is a gift of the Lord or of the devil has not yet been definitely determined.
1: How do you like your new wallet, my dear?
2: Oh, darling, it's beautiful. Let me get my papers and place them inside.
1: And I've already done that for you, Eloise.
2: No, Tom, I mean my driver's license, my social security card.
1: They are already in your new wallet.
2: Tom, these aren't mine. That's not my license.
1: But it is, dear.
2: Well, look for yourself. The name on this is Mary Ann Williams.
1: Of course. It's your new name, Mary Ann Williams. And my new name is Walter Williams.
2: What do we need new names for?
1: Because we died.
2: Who died?
1: You and I. We were killed in a car crash.
2: Do you know what you're talking about?
1: Tom and Eloise Rutledge are dead. They have been changed into Walter and Mary Ann Williams.
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0: Smokey has been telling us to be careful with fire for over 30 years. Yet last year, we still started over 100,000 careless forest fires. When will we ever learn?
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0: When young Leonard Foster won the leading role in the Shakespearean play to be given by the local community theater, he was, of course, overjoyed. How could he know that this triumph would be the indirect cause of his death? Well, it's the way these things sometimes work out. You see, ordinarily, Leonard would spend his lunch hour out walking with a girl, or in a corner of the parking lot playing softball with the rest of the fellas from the mail room. However, lately he's been spending the hour between 12 and 1 sitting in the office and memorizing Cardinal Wolsey's famous speech to Cromwell, which is what he's doing right now, less than 3 minutes before he's to be murdered.
1: Cromwell, I charge thee, fling away ambition. By that sin fell the angels. Love thyself last. Cherish those hearts that hate thee. Corruption wins not more than honesty. Still, in the right hand carry gentle peace to silence envious tongues. Oh, hello.
2: Hello. Who is this?
1: Oh, this is Leonard Foster.
2: This is Mrs. Rutledge. Is Mr. Rutledge about?
1: No, no, ma'am. Mr. Rutledge and the plant manager have gone off to lunch.
2: Oh, have they? Now, Leonard, look, this is vital. Did they drive off in Mr. Rutledge's station wagon?
1: Hmm? Did they? No, no. No, ma'am, they went by company limo.
2: Oh, then I'm saved. Mr. Rutledge's station wagon is still in the parking lot.
1: Oh, yes, ma'am, I can see it just outside the window.
2: Aha. Do you drive?
1: Oh, yes, Mrs. Rutledge.
2: Well, I'm at, just where exactly am I, Monsieur de Polissard? Aha. Off exit 11, Leonard.
1: Yes.
2: I just bought this absolutely divinely authentic Louis XIV commode, and I must get it home at once. Now, you're, no more than 5 minutes away from exit 11 on the turnpike. And, you'll see the sign, De Polissard Antique. Well, we can have the thing home in 10 minutes, and you can be back at the office 10 minutes after that. Total elapsed time, 1/2 hour. What do you say?
1: Well, ma'am,
2: the keys. Mr. Rutledge keeps a spare set in the upper right-hand drawer of his desk. Leonard, please, hurry. I shan't draw a relaxed breath until we bring it home safe.
1: Mrs. Rutledge, I... Well, she's the boss's wife. Upper right-hand drawer. Should be... Oh, yeah. Well, where was I? To silence envious tongues, be just and fear not. Then, if thou fallest a blessed martyr. Oh, Cromwell, Cromwell... Had I but served my God with half the zeal I served my king, he would not in mine age have left me naked to mine enemies.
3: That bomb was meant for me, Mr. Atkins.
4: There can't be any doubt about it.
3: Why? Why did you allow such a thing to happen?
4: Look, we can't be everywhere all the time, Mr. Rutledge.
3: You came to me. You said you, Tom Rutledge, you have a duty as a citizen. The underworld has been trying to move in on your industry. You have certain facts.
4: I understand all that, Mr. Rutledge.
3: Now, wait. Your testimony, Tom Rutledge, can place all these hoodlums behind bars forever. I said to you, I have been informed by certain letters, phone calls, even a visit to my office... that it would be suicide for me to testify.
4: We know all this, Mr. Rutledge.
3: And when I told you about all those threats, how can I describe your reaction? It was as if this whole thing were an opera, and you burst forth into a glorious aria about how the full force of the assembled resources of the U.S. government would always be on hand to shield and protect me. Well, where were you when a bomb went off in my car this new?
4: We're doing the very best we can.
3: Your best isn't good enough. I believed you. I came forward. I testified. Now...
4: This young fellow, this Leonard Foster, why was he about to drive your car?
3: I haven't the faintest idea.
4: Would he have any reason for being in your car?
3: None that I know of.
4: Where would he get the key to the ignition?
3: I couldn't tell you.
5: Oh, Mr. Atkins, this has been a very... I wonder if you'd excuse me. After all, there's really nothing I could tell you.
4: In just a moment, Mrs. Rutledge, I have a question I'd like to ask you.
5: To ask me?
4: Yes. Just let me finish with your husband. Mr. Rutledge.
3: Yes, sir.
4: Did you keep a key to the car in your office?
3: Yes, in my desk drawer.
4: Did Leonard Foster know about it?
3: Well, I don't see how.
4: But obviously, he must have gone to your desk drawer and taken the key. Why?
3: Well, I don't know. Couldn't even guess.
4: Mrs. Rutledge, the switchboard operator at the plant says you phoned at about 12:15.
5: Oh? Oh, yes, I did.
4: May I ask why?
5: Well, to see if Tom might be free for lunch. I know, dear. You had told me before you left that you had this date, but I was sitting around the house. I was so lonesome. I forgot. I just picked up the phone.
4: The girl at the board put the call through to your husband's office. You spoke to Leonard Foster because she heard him come on.
5: Oh, yes. Yes, I did speak to the poor boy.
4: And as far as we know, you were the last person to ever speak to him.
5: Yes, I suppose I was.
4: How did he sound to you?
5: How? I don't know. All right, I'd say.
4: Can you recall the conversation?
5: Yes. I asked if Tom were there, and he said no. Tom had already gone to lunch, and that was all.
4: And aside from telling you that Mr. Rutledge had gone to lunch, he said nothing else to you?
5: Well, what would he possibly have to say to me?
4: So then, for whatever reason, young Leonard Foster decides to drive off in your car, Mr. Rutledge, but the car is booby-trapped... And he becomes the accidental victim
5: of... Oh, please, please. All this is so upsetting, and you really don't need me for anything more, do you?
4: No, Mrs. Rutledge.
3: Dear, why don't you go upstairs and lie down for a bit?
5: Yes. I think I'd better... Please, excuse me.
3: Now, this is part of it. My wife is an extremely sensitive woman, and she
4: Look,
3: doesn't...
4: I know she's scared, and I know you're scared, but I promise you, you're not going to be thrown to the wolves.
3: Really? We were almost bitten this noontime.
4: As of right now, you're being guarded 24 hours a day.
3: But how long can you keep doing it?
4: Mr. Rutledge, all I'm asking is for you to have a little faith.
6: Sparrow speaking. I know what you did. I also know what you didn't do. I read the newspapers. Now, we just have to let it rest a while. We'll get him. Maybe not now, but we will get Mr. Tom Rutledge. They cannot afford to guard him forever, and we are very patient people. I'll let you know what I want you to do. When I want you to do it. Right.
5: Oh, Monsieur de Polissard.
7: Madame Rutledge, may we come in? I thought you would want your commode.
5: Oh, of course.
7: Gentlemen, yeah. Inside.
8: Okay.
7: And where shall you have it, madame?
5: Oh, where do you suggest?
7: Beneath the painting. Set it down, gentlemen.
8: Yeah.
5: Oh, it's beautiful.
7: It was ordained to occupy that precise place. Thank you, gentlemen.
8: Okay, boss.
7: I must say, it was difficult to approach your house, Madame Rutledge. The police, they stop everyone.
5: Oh, well, my poor husband, his life is in danger. Could you do me a favor, Monsieur de Polissard?
7: Madame, there is no other reason for my existence.
5: I would like to give you a check.
7: But certainly.
5: For half the amount we agreed on, and cash for the balance.
7: Whatever is convenient.
5: Well, I would just as soon my husband didn't know how much I pay.
7: Have no fear, madame. This shall be our little secret.
5: Oh, thank you. Thank you, Monsieur de Polissard.
7: Our second little secret.
5: I beg your pardon?
7: Yes, it is our second little secret. Our first little secret is concerned with most unfortunate occurrence yesterday noon.
5: What did you say?
7: What did you say, my dear Madame Rutledge? Or, more properly speaking, what did you not say concerning that most regrettable episode?
5: What are you talking about?
7: You said in the newspaper account that you had called your husband's office from your home.
5: Oh.
7: We know that was not true. You had called his office from my shop. Further, it seems that both your husband and the police are completely mystified. They have absolutely no idea why that poor young man should have wanted to drive your husband's car. Now, you could have enlightened them.
5: You must believe me, Monsieur de Polissard. I couldn't mention this because, well, I was so obviously the cause of that poor boy's death. He died because of me. I simply couldn't accept that kind of guilt.
7: Mm.
5: Please, Monsieur de Polissard, you said it would be our secret.
7: What is the real reason, madame? There must be more to it.
5: I assure you, monsieur.
7: You placed me in a most awkward position, madame. You see, you are withholding knowledge from the police. You are aware this is illegal.
5: My motives are not evil. If my husband knew that I had asked Leonard to run that errand for me, he would be furious. He said he would divorce me if I ever did it again.
7: Did what again?
5: If I ever used his employees to run errands or do work for me.
7: Oh.
5: I may have overdone it in the past. He does employ some very skilled mechanics, and I ask them to do various chores for me. He made me promise to put a stop to it, and I did. I gave him my solemn word of honor, so you see.
7: Yes, my dear lady, I see.
5: And that's why I simply couldn't afford to have him find out that I asked Leonard to do me a favor.
7: My dear Madame Rutledge, you must have absolutely no fear. I told you this would be our little secret.
0: Bread eaten in secret is sweet, says the proverb. But even the sweetest bread must one day grow stale. And secrets tend to grow heavy with age. And sometimes they require additional people to carry them, in which case they usually don't remain secrets. As you can see, we have a lot of work to do, and we'll get a good part of it done when I return shortly with Act Two.
9: Here's a tip from your Better Business Bureau on the metric system. You know, use of the metric system as a uniform system of measurement in this country is growing rapidly. But of course, you want to know how it will affect you, right? Well, take driving your car, for example. The kilometer will replace the mile in expressing distances. Right now, 1 mile is equal to 1,760 yards, or 5,280 feet. Now, isn't it easier to remember that 1 kilometer is equal to 1,000 meters? Your car's speedometer will also change from miles per hour to kilometers per hour. So will speed limit signs on the highways. And again, the standard unit of measure will be the meter. And so when you order a tank full of gas, the liquid measure will be in liters, not gallons. For example, a fill-up of 16 gallons is equal to 60 liters. For more information on the metric system, write to Metric Information Office, National Bureau of Standards, Washington, D.C.
10: I think it was the first time I can remember really going fishing with my dad. I'm sure I'd been with him before, but the first time I really remember it was wading downstream with him in an extra big pair of wading boots as he felt his way very surely along the stream bed and I shakily held onto the willows. And we found a spot where my dad lifted his finger to his lips and said, "Shh, we don't want to scare the fish away." And then I remember that fish. The biggest fish I'd ever seen in my life. And it was on the end of my line. And my dad, boy, was he proud. I'll never forget that as long as I live.
11: Give your children everything. Give them your time. A thought from The Church of Jesus Christ of Latter-day Saints, the Mormons.

0: Very few people will admit they tell lies. Because, as you know, truth is relative. And also, truth rarely gets you anywhere. After all, a politician who tells the truth seldom gets elected. And a lover who tells the truth usually spends his night alone. Eloise Rutledge takes the view that the important thing in this life is to get along, be happy, and not create any unnecessary problems. And so, if a bad peace is preferable to a good war, then certainly a good lie is better than a bad truth.
1: Monsieur de Polissard, what do you want?
2: What do I want, Madame Rutledge?
1: Yes. Let's remove this mask of continental gallantry and...
2: What makes you think I wear a mask?
1: Well, I
2: wish, madame, only to be your friend, your ally.
1: Well, thank you, Monsieur de Polissard. Thank you.
2: These words may sound strange to you, my dear Madame Rutledge, but my dearest desire is to serve you. And if you wish to keep a certain secret, then I shall serve you by silence.
1: Tom.
3: Yes, dear?
1: You're home early.
3: Well, we'd better have a long talk, Eloise.
1: A long talk? About what?
3: About our future.
1: Well, that sounds serious.
3: Yes. It's extremely serious. I just spent several hours with Mr. Atkins.
1: The government man?
3: Yes. We found out something about that bomb. These are clever and tenacious killers. They want me dead. I must die as an object lesson to everyone else who might consider testifying against them in court. Even the government cannot protect me and you against them indefinitely.
1: Oh, well, then, what did Mr. Atkins say? That eventually you'll have to be murdered?
3: Yes.
1: That's
3: the truth.
1: And we're just supposed to accept that?
3: No, darling, we'll have to move.
1: Move? We won't be any safer for it. These criminals have a nationwide organization. We'd be no better off on the other side of the country, even on the other side of the world.
3: We would, because we will no longer be Tom and Eloise Rutledge.
1: Who would we be?
3: Who would you like to be? Any ideas for a new name?
1: Tom.
3: Yeah, what the government can do for us is what it has done for people like us before. They'll help us establish a new identity.
1: What will we do? What will you do?
3: A job is waiting for me.
1: What kind of job? Where?
3: Well, teaching mathematics at a state college in the Northwest.
1: I don't understand.
3: Darling, this is an opportunity to be born again. Start life all over. Live it differently. We'll have different names, different identities. Everything is being changed for us. Our social security numbers, credit cards, health and hospitalization data, you name it. My army discharge papers, every official document that has our name on it, our marriage license.
1: What names will be on that?
3: Pick out whatever you want. What do you think?
1: Oh, it sounds exciting. Wait till I tell Uncle Alvin.
3: No, you can't do that.
1: Well, Uncle Alvin is my
3: you
1: only...
3: You can't tell anyone.
1: Why?
3: Well, it's the way it has to be.
1: But we can't just simply disappear.
3: Why not?
1: We have relatives. We have friends. What are they going to think?
3: Well, they're not really going to think anything. They'll mourn for us a while.
1: Well, what do you mean, mourn?
3: Oh, I should have told you this out front. We're going to be dead.
1: Dead?
3: Huh. In order to start this off in a most credible manner, we will have died in an accident.
1: Oh, Tom, I'm frightened.
3: I know, dear, but unless I do it, I will be killed. It's my only chance.
4: Sorry to be a few minutes late.
5: It's
3: It's all right.
4: We had to arrange matters with the chief of the local police. Well, take a look. That's your new car. Like it?
1: Oh, it's beautiful.
4: I'll have the officers transfer your baggage from your old one to your new one.
5: Frank, Smitty, start moving the luggage.
1: Mr. Atkins, what's going to become of my furniture, my antiques?
4: Well, they'll be part of your estate. As Tom and Eloise Rutledge, you had a will.
1: But there isn't anyone in either my family or Tom's who has the proper respect for a valuable antique. Couldn't we have taken...
4: No, ma'am, we can't go through all this again, please. Now, you were driving late at night, you went off the road, and the gas tank exploded. You perished in the crash and were consumed by the flames.
1: Oh, that sounds terrible.
4: The police and the medical examiner will authenticate all these facts. You fellows moved all this stuff?
6: Yeah.
4: Well, okay. Now, here's a wallet for each of you. You are now Walter and Marianne Williams. Each wallet has your important papers, driver's license, credit card, social security number, everything you need. Douse that car with gasoline, fellas.
1: Oh, Tom.
3: Eloise, if you have any reservations...
1: No,
4: now listen,
1: no, Tom.
4: You folks had better start calling each other Walter and Marianne.
3: Darling, that this won't be an easy thing for you to do. If you have any reservations, well... I could have been alone in that car.
1: No, Tom.
3: Walter,
1: yes,
3: remember?
1: Walter. My place is with you. My place is always with
4: you. Okay, fellas, roll her off the road.

0: Where's the sparrow? You know what time it is. What? That fact. They had an accident, huh? Car burned up. Both of them dead. Somebody seen the bodies? Not enough left to identify. Well, what do you know about that? I don't believe a word of it. It's a plant. He's on ice somewhere. We'll find him. Yeah. People disappear. But nobody can disappear without leaving some kind of trace.
1: Oh, I didn't know you were home.
2: Well, where would I be, Tom?
1: Honey, my name is Walter.
2: In the privacy of our own home, I can call you Tom.
1: But I'm not Tom anymore, and unless you call me Walter all the time, you'll forget and call me Tom when we're out.
2: When do we ever go out?
1: Well, we could go out every night in the week. We could have a full social life.
2: Some social life.
1: Darling, there are some very fine people up here.
2: Do you know the sole topic of conversation here? You have exactly two. It depends on the season.
1: Now, you're being unfair.
2: In the summer, it's horses. In the winter, it's skiing. And there isn't an antique shop within 200 miles.
1: Well, now, that's not true. There are plenty of shops.
2: Oh, sure. If you're interested in old branding irons, I'm talking about antiques.
1: Well, it's not the East, I admit that.
2: Look at my home. There isn't a decent piece of furniture.
1: No, I should have known better. I should have realized that this would be no life for you.
2: Oh, Tom. Walter, I'm sorry. The important thing is we're together. Together. That's all that I care about.
1: Yes, that's the important thing. And it's just about the only thing we'll ever have, being together. I miss other things, too. The theater, the excitement of the big cities, the museums, galleries, restaurants.
2: Oh, please. Don't even mention
1: that. Both of us, we were brought up to live that way. I'm sorry. Sorry, dear.
2: Don't be sorry. I'll manage somehow.
1: I wish I could buy you an antique.
2: A chair? And a table?
1: Nearest place where we could even hope to see anything that you would consider an antique
2: would be San Francisco.
1: I don't think it would be prudent for us to be seen in San Francisco.
2: No. No, I guess not.
1: I'm sorry, dear.
2: I just have to live with it somehow. Oh, what am I thinking about? I can't. I shouldn't. I mustn't. Oh, it's crazy. Why is it crazy? Because something could happen. What? What could happen? I know what I'll do. When he answers, I'll hang up.
3: Good day. This is the shop of Jean-Pierre de Broussard. How may I serve you? Hello? Hello, hello. Is anyone on the line?
4: Is anyone on the line? Or put it this way. When I return with Act 3, will there be anyone on the line? Will she do the smart, sane, sensible thing and hang up? Or will she... Well, she's a woman. And today's women's lib attitudes to the contrary notwithstanding, history is replete with women who go against specific instructions. Bluebeard's wife, Pandora, Eve. Do we add Eloise?

lot of things, like beechwood aging for 100% natural carbonation. That's how the Budweiser people age their beer. Nobody else does it that special way. But then, nobody else is brewing the king of beers. I could tell you a lot of other things about Budweiser and why it's the largest selling beer in the world. But it all comes back to the Budweiser taste, and that speaks for itself, loud and clear. Hear it talking?

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1: Anheuser-Busch, St. Louis.
2: This is a routine gun trace request.
3: Some 3,000 calls a month like this one come into the National Gun Tracing Center from law enforcement agencies throughout the country requesting information on guns used in crimes.
4: Hello, this is ATF with the gun trace request.
3: We check with both national and foreign manufacturers and forward the dealer's name to the requesting agency. In some cases, we can do this in a matter of minutes.
4: I will hold. I'm sorry to report that the owner said the gun was stolen about 6 months ago, and he forgot to report
3: it. I'm Rex Davis, director of the Bureau of Alcohol, Tobacco, and Firearms. Gun tracing is often the only means of solving a crime. If you secure your gun against theft, you make our job and that of your local police that much easier. Place a complete description of your gun with your other important papers. And if your gun is stolen, report it at once to the police or ATF. Remember, your stolen gun threatens everyone.
5: Let us say your name is Jean-Pierre de Polissard, and you are a respected dealer in antiques. About a year ago, one of your very good customers and her husband were killed in the flaming wreckage of an automobile accident. Now, today, you're sitting in your shop, and the phone rings. And you answer it.
6: Hello? Hello, hello. Is anyone on the line?
7: Hello?
6: Who is this, please?
7: Monsieur de Polissard.
6: I know that voice. No, how can it be?
7: Monsieur, you have kept two secrets for me. Can you keep a third?
6: Madame Rutledge.
7: Don't say that name. Never say that name.
6: You are alive.
7: You must keep my secret.
6: Certainly.
7: Monsieur, how I miss your shop.
6: And how I miss you, madame.
7: Do you remember the commode?
6: Could I forget?
7: If only I could have something like it.
6: I have my eyes on just the piece. It will be available in several weeks.
7: Oh, could you buy it for me?
6: It is done.
7: Remember, you must say nothing about my being alive.
6: Your secrets are safe with me. Where shall I send this?
7: My husband has just come in. I have to hang up. I'll call you again when I get the chance.
6: Madame,

0: Yes?
1: I'm looking for Tom Rutledge. We were in Korea together, and he said, if you ever find yourself in or around New York, come see me. So I've come to see him.
0: You were a friend of Tom.
1: Oh, I was better than a friend, a buddy.
0: Won't you come in, Mr.
1: Sparrow, thank you. Yeah. Hey, look, I hope nothing's wrong.
0: I'm sorry I must tell you this, but Tom's dead.
1: What?
0: Yeah, dead in an automobile crash.
1: Oh.
0: Yeah, Tom and Eloise, his wife. I'm Eloise's Uncle Alvin. I inherited their estate.
1: Tom dead? I can't believe it.
0: I can't either. An old man like me, outliving Tom and Eloise.
1: I'm sorry I intruded, sir. Say, you know, this is quite a layout here.
0: Practically every piece of furniture is an antique.
1: It seems to have a lot of class.
0: Suppose the antique dealers around here were hit pretty hard when poor Eloise was killed. You can see what a valuable customer she must have been.
1: Yeah, I can see that. Well, thank you for your hospitality, sir.
0: Yeah, I'm sorry you had to come all this way out here for nothing.
1: Well, maybe it wasn't for nothing after all.
2: Marianne! Ah, damn it. It's Eloise! Come in here, Eloise!
3: What's the matter, darling?
2: You tell me.
3: Why are you so angry?
2: Look at this.
3: What are you talking about?
2: This telephone bill.
3: Well, what about it?
2: You made a long-distance call to New York, to Westchester County. There's the area code, 914.
3: Oh.
2: Is that all you can say? Oh?
3: But, Tom, with this person is absolutely trustworthy.
2: That is not the point. You're not supposed to be in touch with anyone at all for any reason. That was the agreement. Whom did you call?
3: I called my antique dealer.
2: Oh, good Lord.
3: I can trust him.
2: What does he know? Tell me.
3: Well, I guess he knows I'm still alive.
2: Oh.
3: But he won't tell anyone. He promised.
2: Does he know where you are?
3: No, I didn't tell him.
2: Does he know your new name?
3: No.
2: Eloise. Oh, it doesn't matter. It's the way you are. You can't change.
3: Oh, Tom, please.
2: You simply cannot keep your word. I can't become angry about it. It's a sickness with you. Darling, go back home.
3: But this is my home.
2: Go back east where you'll be happy. They don't want you. They want me. I'll take off, go somewhere. They'll never find me.
3: Tom, please. I don't know what gets into me.
2: Whatever it is, darling, we can't live with it.
3: But I can't live without you, Tom. So whatever it is, I'll fight it. I won't give in to it, to myself anymore. I won't, Tom, please. This time, believe me.
2: All right, darling, all right. I'll try to believe you. But, darling, you'll have to call me Walter.
4: Hello?
5: Monsieur Polissard.
4: Madame.
5: I don't have too long to talk with you. Did you find me?
4: Madame, I found you a gem exactly like the other and the same price.
5: Could you send it out here?
4: Of course.
5: Well, I don't want my husband to know I got it from you.
4: Easily remedied. I shall ship it to a friend in San Francisco. He will send it on to you. You can claim you saw it advertised out there.
5: Well, I think I can get away with that.
4: What is your address?
5: No, this is an absolute secret.
4: I shall guard it with my life.
5: All right. You send it to Mrs. Marianne Williams, care of Western State A&M, Barrett, Wyoming.
4: Uh-huh.
5: And please keep it secret.
4: My My dear madame, it is our fourth secret.
0: Mr. Atkins, I'm Eloise Rutledge's uncle. You remember Tom and Eloise Rutledge?
4: Yes, I do.
0: Are they really dead?
4: What do you mean?
0: Why couldn't you answer that question yes or no, Mr. Atkins?
4: Because I'm not sure I understand that question.
0: Well, let me draw a picture. A week ago or so, a man rings my bell. Says he's an old army friend of Tom's. Are you following
4: me? Yes, sir.
0: Yeah, you should. It's simple so far. And he asks about Tom. Didn't know Tom was dead. That doesn't raise any suspicions. Now, here's where it gets complicated. I see this fella's picture in this morning's paper. Here it is. Same person. And his name's Paul Sparrow. And he's supposed to be a notorious gangster.
4: And he was asking about your nephew?
0: I notice you didn't say my late nephew.
4: No, I haven't said anything at all. But I do want to thank you for this very vital information. Good day to you, sir. Welcome to the establishment of Jean-Pierre Polissard.
1: Well, well, well, if it ain't Benny the Frenchman.
4: Hello, Sparrow.
1: And look at you. New racket?
4: I have gone straight.
1: Is this stuff on the level? Or did you hammer it out in the back room?
4: I told you, Sparrow, I have gone straight. All the way.
1: Hey, well, I'm looking for a dame.
4: Haven't we all?
1: She'd been a good customer of yours before she died. If she died.
4: That is quite a description.
1: Her name was Eloise Rutledge, or Mrs. Tom Rutledge.
4: I read in the papers a year ago. She got killed in a car crash. What is on your mind, Sparrow?
1: Oh, same thing that was always on your mind, Benji. Squealers. I remember how you always hated squealers. And that's her husband.
4: He was killed, too.
1: Yeah, that's what they said in the papers. I warned him.
4: But he's already dead.
1: No. The feds got him stashed. So I figure maybe she's been in touch.
4: Why?
1: To buy some antiques.
4: That would be okay, but I have not heard from her.
1: You haven't, huh? Tell me, why'd you just cover that piece of paper with your hand?
4: Yeah, but what are you talking about?
1: You didn't even know you were doing it.
4: I just had to write something down.
1: Yeah, let me see.
4: Just a customer's name. Look for yourself.
1: Marianne Williams. How come you got a customer all the way out in Wyoming?
4: She likes antiques.
1: You know what I'd like to bet? That this Marianne Williams is Eloise Rutledge.
4: You would lose.
1: Well, it's worth the trip.
4: You want to waste your time? Go ahead.
1: Look, I trust you, Benny. Is she or ain't she the dame I'm looking for?
4: She is not.
1: Okay, pal. That's the last word. Hold it, Benny.
4: What?
1: Put that phone down.
4: When did you come back?
1: You're getting careless. I come back to see if you was going to phone her to tip her off.
4: This is a business call.
1: Hand over the phone, Benji. If it's legit business call, hand it over. Now, come on, that's good.
5: Hello?
1: Oh, ma'am, I think maybe I got a wrong number. Can you tell me where I reached?
5: Yes, this is Barron, Wyoming.
1: Yeah. Oh, I'm sorry. It's the truth, Benji. I'm really sorry.
6: Darling, sit down.
3: What is it?
2: You told me you saw the ad for this antique commode in a San Francisco paper.
3: Well, yes.
2: Mm-hmm. Would you have kept the ad by any chance?
3: No. No, I don't think so.
2: Well, let me tell you why I don't think there was an ad.
3: What are you saying?
2: Now, wait, I haven't said it yet. In the bottom drawer, I saw an old and faded sticker. Do you know what it said? De Polisard's Antiques, Larchmont, New York.
3: Well, maybe he did own the antique originally, and then he sold it to this dealer.
2: About a month ago, you called him.
3: I did?
2: Mm-hmm, and at that time, you swore to me that you didn't give him our new address.
3: Well, I didn't.
2: Did you call him since?
3: Oh.
2: Did you call him since to tell him where we were living?
3: Oh, darling.
2: Did you?
3: Well, you're making it sound like a new Christmas.
2: Did you call him?
3: Yes.
2: Oh. You know what we have to do now, don't you?
3: No.
2: We have to get out of here as quickly as we can.
3: Why? But suppose Polisard does know. You can trust him.
1: That's right. There was a guy that was aces.
3: Who are you?
1: Don't move.
3: Oh, Tommy's got a gun.
1: Well, nobody can say your wife don't know this.
3: What are you going to do?
2: What do you think he's going to do?
3: Oh, no. Please.
1: Now, don't feel bad about Monsieur Polisard, as you called him. Wasn't his fault. Besides, he's dead.
3: Hey, look, if you shoot us, people are all around on campus, and they'll hear the shots.
1: Not with this. It's a silencer. He'll just be a couple of little pop-pops, that's all.
6: You're covered, Sparrow. My suggestion is for you to drop the pistol and walk out the front door.
1: Well, that sounds about right.
6: Drop it.
3: Oh, Mr. Atkins. Oh, Tom. I'm so sorry.
6: You folks will just have to do it again. You can't stay here.
2: Eloise, I don't know if I can go through it again. Let them get me and get it over with.
3: Oh, no, darling. No, trust me. Trust me. I really learned my lesson.
2: Eloise, can I really believe you?
3: Yes, darling. Yes, this time, you really can believe me.
7: Well, we'll never know if he can or not. When our stories are over, they're over. What happens after our third act curtain descends has to be another story. And I shall have another story for you when I return in just a few moments. If you're

0: National High Blood Pressure Month is a good time to find out if you are a high blood pressure person. 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

0: the delicate balance between a lie and the truth. What is it? It's an entire dimension that is neither true nor false, but something somewhere in between. It's a place of shadow and mystery. And let us say it's that never-never land where the leopard, and indeed all of us, try to change our spots or whatever. Our cast included Ann Shepherd, Russell Horton, Gil Mack, and Leon Janney. The entire production was under the direction of Hyman Brown. And now, a preview of our next tale.
1: I kept getting smaller and smaller. The me part of me. Do you think I'm losing my mind, Frank?
0: Oh, no. Don't ever think like that. I know what it is.
1: Then I wish you'd tell me. Just so I won't keep thinking maybe I'm going mad.
0: It's my stepmother.
1: Your stepmother?
0: It isn't the house. I was wrong about that. She uses the house, that's all.
1: I don't understand.
0: She's in there, Laura, in her house. Her house. They left a lot of my stepmother unburied. You're it. The thing that wants you as its living agent is what they left behind, unburied.
1: Frank.
0: When you're in that house, Laura, whenever you're in that house, you are my stepmother.
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Tonight, it may be

0: Good evening. This is Ben Grauer introducing tonight's tale of terror, told by Nelson Armstead on the National Broadcasting Company's presentation of Sleep No More. The story of terror can be as simple as a sheeted ghost rattling chains. It can be a complex and hidden world of horror, lurking in such unholy dimensions as only the dead and the moonstruck can glimpse. Or it can be those terrible, fathomless shadows which lie buried deep in the primitive mind of civilized man. And for this evening, well, Nelson Armstead, tell us about this evening's story.
1: Thank you, Ben. You know, mankind has always enjoyed a good story. It was that way in the beginning when our ancestors gathered around campfires to hear the accounts of adventures. Today, we can enjoy the finest tales ever written, the result of thousands of years of experience. And we don't gather around the campfire, but around the radio. The first story I want to tell you tonight was written by Anton Chekhov. It's about a man who bet another man $2 million that he couldn't spend 15 years in jail. It's entitled

It was a dark autumn night. The old banker was pacing from corner to corner of his study, recalling to his mind the party he gave in the autumn 15 years before. There were many clever people at the party and much interesting conversation. They talked, among other things, of capital punishment. In the discussion, the host said, "Well, I, myself, have experienced neither capital punishment nor life imprisonment. But if one may judge on the basis of logic, then in my opinion, capital punishment is more..."

0: or one who draws the life out of you incessantly for years?
1: They're both equally immoral, said one of the guests, because their purpose is the same, to take away life. The state is not a god. It has no right to take away that which it cannot give back if it should so desire. Well, among the company was a lawyer, a young man of about 25. On being asked his opinion, he said, capital punishment and life imprisonment are equally immoral. But if I were offered the choice between them, I would certainly choose the second. It's better to live somehow than not to live at all. Well, the banker suddenly lost his temper and banged his fist on the table. And turning to the young lawyer, he said, it's a lie. I'll bet you $2 million you couldn't stick in a cell even for 5 years. Well, if you mean it seriously, then I bet I'll stay not five, but 15. 15! Done! Gentlemen, I stake $2 million. Agreed. You stake $2 million, and I my freedom. So, this wild, ridiculous bet came to pass. The banker, who at the time had too many millions to count, spoiled and capricious, was beside himself with rapture.

And now, after 15 years, the banker, pacing from corner to corner, recalled all this and asked himself, why did I make this bet? What's the good? The lawyer's lost 15 years of his life, and if I pay the $2 million, I'm ruined. Will it convince people that capital punishment is worse or better than imprisonment for life? No, no. It's all stuff and rubbish. On my part, it was the caprice of a well-fed man, and the lawyer's pure greed for gold. He recollected further what had happened at the time the bet was made. It was decided that the lawyer must undergo his imprisonment under the strictest observation in a garden wing of the banker's house. It was agreed that during the entire period, he would be deprived of the right to cross the threshold, to see living people, to hear human voices, and to receive letters and newspapers. He was permitted to have a musical instrument, to read books, to write letters, to drink wine and smoke tobacco. By the agreement, he could communicate, but only in silence, with the outside world through a little window especially constructed for this purpose. Everything necessary, books, music, wine, he could receive in any quantity by sending a note through the window. The agreement provided for all the minutest details, which made the confinement strictly solitary, and it obliged the lawyer to remain exactly 15 years from 12 o'clock of November 14th, 1870, to 12 o'clock of November 14th, 1885. The least attempt on his part to violate the conditions, to escape if only for 2 minutes before the time, freed the banker from obligation to pay him the $2 million.

During the first year of imprisonment, the lawyer, as far as it was possible to judge from his short notes, suffered terribly from loneliness and boredom. From this wing, day and night, came the sound of the piano. He rejected wine and tobacco. "Wine," he wrote, "excites desires and desires of the chief foes of a prisoner. Besides, nothing is more boring than to drink good wine alone, and tobacco spoils the air in the room." During the first year, the lawyer was sent books of a light character, novels with complicated love interests, stories of crime and fantasy, comedies, and so on. In the second year, the piano was heard no longer, and the lawyer asked only for classics. In the fifth year, music was heard again, and the prisoner asked for wine. Those who watched him said that during the whole of that year, he was only eating, drinking, and lying on his bed. He yawned often and talked angrily to himself. Books he didn't read. Sometimes at night, he would sit down to write. He would write for a long time and tear it all up in the morning. More than once, he was heard to weep. In the second half of the sixth year, the prisoner began zealously to study languages, philosophy, and history. He fell on those subjects so hungrily that the banker hardly had time to get books enough for him. In the space of the next 4 years, about 600 volumes were bought at his request. It was while that passion lasted that the banker received the

0: Following letter from the prisoner. My dear jailer, I am writing these lines in 6 languages. Show them to experts. Let them read them. If they don't find one single mistake, I beg you to give orders to have a gun fired off in the garden. By the noise, I shall know that my efforts have not been in vain. The geniuses of all ages and countries speak in different languages, but in them all burns the same flame. Oh, if you knew my heavenly happiness now that I can understand them. The prisoner's desire was fulfilled. In the garden, by the banker's order, 2 shots were fired. Later on, after the 10th year, the lawyer sat immovable before his table and read only the New Testament. The banker found it strange that a man who in 4 years had mastered 600 erudite volumes should have spent nearly a year in reading one book, easy to understand and by no means thick. The New Testament was then replaced by the history of religions and theology. During the last 2 years of his confinement, the prisoner read an extraordinary amount, quite haphazard. Now he would apply himself to the natural sciences. Then he would read Byron or Shakespeare. Notes used to come from him in which he asked to be sent at the same time a book on chemistry, a textbook on medicine, a novel, and some treatise on philosophy or theology. He read as though he were swimming in the sea among broken pieces of wreckage, and in his desire to save his life, was eagerly grasping one piece after another. The banker recalled all this and thought,
1: Tomorrow, 12 o'clock, he receives his freedom. Under the agreement, I shall have to pay him 2 millions. And if I pay, it's all over with me. I'm ruined forever.
0: 15 years before, he had too many millions to count, but now he was afraid to ask himself which he had more of, money or debts. He decided that the only escape was to kill his prisoner before the 2 millions had been won. The clock had just struck 3. The banker was listening. In the house, everyone was asleep, and you could hear only the frozen trees whining outside the windows. He took out of his safe the key to the door, which had not been opened for 15 years, put on his overcoat, and went out of the house into the garden where the prison was located. In the prisoner's room, a candle was burning dimly. The prisoner himself sat at the table. Only his back, the hair on his head, and his hands were visible. Open books were strewn about on the table, the 2 chairs, and on the carpet near the table. 5 minutes passed, and the prisoner never once stirred. 15 years' confinement had taught him to sit motionless. The banker tapped on the window, but the prisoner made no movement in reply. Then the banker cautiously tore the seals from the door and put the key into the lock. The rusty lock gave a hoarse groan, and the door creaked. The banker expected instantly to hear a cry of surprise and the sound of steps. 3 minutes passed, and it was as quiet inside as it had been before. He made up his mind to enter. Before the table sat a man unlike any ordinary human being. He looked almost like a skeleton, with tight-drawn skin, with long, curly hair like a woman's and a shaggy beard. The color of his face was yellow, of an earthy shade. The cheeks were sunken, the back long and narrow, and the hand upon which he leaned his hairy head was so thin and bony that it was painful to look upon. His hair was already silvering with gray, and no one who glanced at the senile emaciation of the face would have believed he was only 40 years old. On the table before his bended head lay a sheet of paper on which something was written in a tiny hand, and the banker thought,
1: Poor devil. He's asleep and probably seeing millions in his dreams. Why, I have only to take and throw the half-dead thing in the bed and smother him a moment with the pillow, and the most careful examination would find no trace of unnatural death. But first let me read what he's written.
0: The banker took the sheet from the table and read, Tomorrow, at 12 o'clock midnight, I shall obtain my freedom and the right to mix with people. But before I leave this room and see the sun, I think it necessary to say a few words to you. On my own clear conscience and before God who sees me, I declare to you that I despise freedom, life, health, all that your books call the blessings of the world. For 15 years, I have diligently studied earthly life. True, I saw neither the earth nor the people, But in your books, I drank fragrant wine, sang songs, hunted deer and wild boar in the forests, loved women and beautiful women like clouds ethereal, created by the magic of your poet's genius, visited me by night and whispered to me wonderful tales which made my head drunken. In your books, I climbed the summits of Elbers and Mont Blanc and saw from there how the sun rose in the morning and in the evening suffused the sky, the ocean, and the mountain ridges with a purple gold. Your books gave me wisdom. All that unwearying human thought created in the centuries is compressed in a little lump in my skull. I know that I am cleverer than you all. And I despise your books. Despise all worldly blessings and wisdom. Everything is void, frail, visionary, and elusive as a mirage. Though you be proud and wise and beautiful, yet will death wipe you from the face of the earth like the mice underground. And your prosperity, your history, and the immortality of your genius will be as frozen slag burned down together with a terrestrial globe. You are mad and gone the wrong way. You take falsehood for truth and ugliness for beauty. You would marvel if suddenly apple and orange trees bear frogs and lizards instead of fruit, and if roses should begin to have the odor of a sweating horse. So do I marvel at you who have bartered heaven for earth. I do not want to understand you. That I may show you indeed my contempt for that by which you live, I waive the 2 million of which I once dreamed of as paradise, and which I now despise. That I may deprive myself of my right to them, I shall come out of here 5 minutes before the stipulated term, and thus shall violate the agreement. When he had read, the banker put the sheet on the table, kissed the head of the strange man, and began to weep. He went out of the wing. Never at any other time, not even after his terrible losses on the exchange, had he felt such contempt for himself as now. Coming home, he lay down in his bed, but agitation and tears kept him a long time from sleeping. The next morning, the poor watchman came running to him and told him that he had seen the man who lived in the wing climb through the window and into the garden. He had run to the gate and disappeared. The banker instantly went with his servants to the wing and established the escape of his prisoner. To avoid unnecessary rumors, he took the paper with the renunciation from the table and, on his return, locked it in his safe.

0: You are listening to Sleep No More with Nelson Olmsted. The tale he has just told was The Bet by Anton Chekhov. What's our second story for tonight, Mr. Olmsted?
1: If I were to choose among the many short stories that I've read, the one which has the most poignant memory for me, it would be this next story I want to tell you tonight, Ben. Written by George Moore, it's about a poor bank clerk who falls in love with a woman he never sees. It's entitled The Clerk's Quest.

0: For 30 years, Edward Dempsey had worked low down in the list of clerks in the firm of Quinn and Wee. He did his work so well that he seemed born to it. And it was felt that any change in which Dempsey was concerned would be unlucky. Managers had looked at Dempsey doubtingly and had left him in his habits. New partners had come into the business, but Dempsey showed no signs of interest. He was interested only in his desk. There it was by the dim window. There was his pen wiper. There was the ruler. There was the blotting pad. Dempsey was always the first to arrive and the last to leave. Once in 30 years of service, he had accepted a holiday. It had been a topic of conversation all the morning, and the clerks tittered when he came into the bank in the afternoon, saying he'd been looking into the shop windows all the morning and had come down to the bank to see how they were getting on. An obscure, clandestine, taciturn little man, occupying in life only the space necessary to bend over a desk, and whose conical head leaned to one side as if in a token of his humility. It seemed that Dempsey had no other ambition than to be allowed to stagnate at a desk to the end of his life. But this modest ambition would have been realized had it not been for a slight accident, the single accident that had found its way into Dempsey's well-ordered life. One summer's day, the heat of the areas rose and filled the open window, and Dempsey's somnolent senses were moved by a soft and suave perfume. At first, he was puzzled to say from where it came. And then he noticed that it came from a bundle of checks that he held in his hand. And then that the perfume paper was a pale pink check in the middle of the bundle. He'd hardly seen a flower for 30 years and couldn't determine whether the odor was that of mignonette or honeysuckle or violet. But at that moment, the checks were called for and he handed them to his superior and with a cool hand and clear brain continued to make entries in the ledger until the bank closed. That night, just as he was falling asleep, a remembrance of the insinuating perfume returned to him. He wondered whose check it was and regretted not having looked at the signature. And many times during the succeeding weeks, he paused as he was making entries in the ledger to think if the haunting perfume were rose, lavender, or mignonette. It wasn't the scent of rose, he was sure of that. And a vague swaying of the hope began. And when the same sweet odor came again, he knew now it was the scent of heliotrope, his heart was lifted and he was overcome in a sweet, possessive trouble. He searched for the check amid the bundle of checks, and finding it, he pressed the paper to his face. The check was written in a thin, feminine handwriting and was signed Henrietta Brown. And the name and handwriting were pregnant with occult significances in Dempsey's disturbed mind. His hand paused amid the entries, and he grew suddenly aware of some dim, shadowy form, graceful and sweet-smelling as the spring, moist shadow of wandering cloud, emanation of earth, or woman herself. Dempsey pondered, and his absent-mindedness was noticed in occasioned comment among the clerks. For the first time in his life, he was glad when the office hours were over. He wanted to be alone. He wanted to think. He felt he must abandon himself to the new influence that had so suddenly and unexpectedly entered his life. Henrietta Brown. The name persisted in his mind like a half-forgotten, half-remembered tune. And in his effort to realize her beauty, he stopped before the photographic displays in the shop windows. But none of the famous or infamous celebrities there helped him in the least. He could only realize Henrietta Brown by turning his thoughts from without and seeking the intimate sense of her perfumed checks. The end of every month brought a check from Henrietta Brown, and for a few moments the clerk was transported and lived beyond himself. An idea had fixed itself in his mind. He didn't know if Henrietta Brown was young or old, pretty or ugly, married or single. The perfume and the name were sufficient and could no longer be separated from the idea now forcing its way through the fissures in the failing brain of this poor little bachelor clerk. That idea of light and love and grace so inherent in man, but which rigorous circumstances had compelled Dempsey to banish from his life. Dempsey had had a mother to support for many years and had found it impossible to economize. But since her death, he'd lain by about 150 pounds. To have touched a penny of his savings once would have seemed to him a sin near to sacrilege. Yet he didn't hesitate for a single moment to send Henrietta Brown, whose address he had been able to obtain through the bank books, a diamond brooch that had cost £20. He omitted any reference to himself, and for days he lived in warm wonderment, satisfied in the thought that she was wearing something that he had seen and touched. His ideal was now by him and always, and its dominion was so complete that he neglected his duties at the bank and was censured by the amazed manager. The change of his condition was so obvious that it became the subject for gossip, and jokes were now beginning to pass into serious wonderment. Dempsey took no notice, and his plans matured amid jokes and theories. The desire to write and reveal himself to his beloved became imperative, and he wrote a letter full of deference, but at the same time it left no doubt as to the nature of his attachments and hopes. The answer to this letter was a polite note begging him not to persist in this correspondence and warning him that if he did, it would become necessary to write to the manager of the bank. But the return of his brooch didn't turn Dempsey from the pursuit of his ideal. And as time went by, it became more and more impossible for him to refrain from writing love letters and sending occasional presents of jewelry. And when the letters and the jewelry were returned to him, he put them away carelessly, and he bought the first sparkle of diamonds that caught his fancy and forwarded ring, bracelet, and earring with whatever word of rapturous love that came up to his mind. One day he was called into the manager's room, severely reprimanded, and eventually pardoned in consideration of his long and faithful service. But the reprimands of his employers were of no use, and he continued to write to Henrietta Brown. Growing more and more careless of his secret, he dropped brooches about the office and his letters. At last, the story was whispered from desk to desk. Dempsey's dismissal was the only course open to the firm, and it was with much regret that the partners told their old servant that his services were no longer required. To their surprise, Dempsey seemed quite unaffected by his dismissal. He even seemed relieved and left the bank smiling, thinking of Henrietta, with no concern for the problem of living. He didn't even think of providing himself with money by the sale of some of his jewelry he had with him, nor of going to his lodging and packing his clothes. He didn't think how he should get to Edinburgh, where she lived. He thought of her even to the exclusion of the simplest means of reaching her, and was content to walk about the streets in happy mood, waiting for glimpses of some evanescent phantom at the wood's depths, of a glistening shoulder and feet flying toward the reeds. Full of happy dreams, he wandered through the many straggling villages that hang like children round the skirts of Dublin. Passing through one of these at nightfall, he turned into the bar of an inn and asked for bread and cheese. One of the two rough fellows standing beside him said,
1: "Ah, Governor, have you come a long way?"
2: I am going a long way, replied Dempsey. I am going north, very far north.
1: Oh, and what may you be going north for, if I make bold to ask?
2: I am going to the lady I love, and I'm taking her beautiful presents of jewelry.
0: The two men exchanged glances, and it's easy to imagine how Dempsey was induced to let them have his diamonds so that inquiries might be made of a friend round the corner regarding their value. Now, after waiting a little while, Dempsey paid for his bread and cheese and went in search of the thieves. But the face of Henrietta Brown obliterated all remembrance of thieves and diamonds, and he wandered for a few days, sustained by his own dream and the crusts that his appearance drew from the pitying. At last, he even neglected to ask for a crust, and foodless, followed the beckoning vision from sunrise to sundown. It was a soft, quiet summer's night when Dempsey lay down to sleep for the last time. He was very tired, and he'd been wandering all day. He threw himself down on the grass by the roadside. He lay there, looking up at the stars, thinking of Henrietta, knowing that everything was slipping away and that he was passing into a diviner sense. Henrietta seemed to be coming nearer to him and revealing herself more clearly. And when the word of death was in his throat, and his eyes opened for the last time, it seemed to him that one of the stars came down from the sky and laid its bright face upon his shoulder.

0: You can turn up the lights now. You can look around you. Nobody is there, really. Everything is all right, isn't it? Step over here, Nelson Olmsted, and tell us about next week's story.
1: Well, Ben, frankly, I don't know at this moment. We're considering such stories as A Passenger to Bali by Ella St. Joseph, The Flowering of the Strange Orchid by H.G. Wells, The Daring Young Man and the Flying Trapeze by William Saroyan, and many more. What would you like to hear? Whether you have a suggestion or not, join us next week and be surprised.
0: You have been listening to Sleep No More, an NBC Radio Network production directed by Kenneth McGregor. Mr. Olmsted's albums are recorded exclusively for Vanguard Records. Until next week, when Nelson Olmsted will again be here in person, this is Ben Grauer.

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14: Well, folks, that just about winds up tonight's broadcast from the interplanetary rocket ship American Initiative. If Commander Potter's astral navigation continues to hold as true as it has so far, I will be broadcasting to you tomorrow night at this time from the planet Venus, which even now looms dead ahead of us, brighter and somewhat larger than our own moon. This is J. Alexander Caudill speaking for Caledonia Oil, Shirley White Toothpaste, Einus Kleinus Nock Beer, and Bar None Dog Food, and returning you now to the CBS studios on Earth.
13: 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Tonight, A Pride of Carrots, or Venus Well Served, by the noted American novelist Robert Nathan. And here to tell his story is Mr. Nathan himself.
15: According to recent newspaper reports, scientists have been hearing strange and mysterious radio signals which they are convinced are broadcast from the planet Venus. And this may very well be the case. No one knows for certain that life exists on the other planets, but then no one can say for certain that it does not. And if it does, no one can say what form that life may take. One man's guess is as good as another's. And this is mine. This is the way Venus looks to me.

0: Yeah, feels good to stretch your legs again.
1: It sure does. You feel heavier or lighter?
0: Just normal.
1: Then the gravity's about the same as Earth. Look there.
0: What?
1: A daisy. You can take off your helmet.
0: You sure?
1: Sure. The presence of flora indicates the presence of air.
2: Quite good air, as a matter of fact.
0: Yeah, that rocket was getting a little musty. Well, this is a solemn moment, Commander.
2: It is indeed, Caudle, the first man on Venus. Hand me the flag, will you?
0: Oh, here you are.
2: I hereby claim this planet for the United States of America.
0: Through the courtesy of Caledonia Oil, Shirley White Toothpaste, Inus Clinus Knocked Beer, and Bar None Dog Food.
2: Oh, really, Caudle, must you?
0: Well, it's in my contract.
2: But we aren't on the air.
0: Well, a little rehearsal never hurt anyone. Anyway, we will be as soon as the tubes on this walkie-talkie warm up. 1, 2, 3, 4, testing. 1, 2, 3, 4, testing. There we are. CBS on Earth from Caudle on Venus. CBS on Earth from Caudle on Venus. How do you read me? That's funny. They're standing by around the clock on this frequency. Earth from Venus. Earth from Venus. Come in, Earth.
2: Maybe freak atmospherics.
0: Oh, fine. At a time like this to run into freak... Potter.
1: Yes?
0: Do you see what I see over there in those bushes?
1: Speaking of freaks...
0: What is it?
1: Well, it looks like a little horse.
0: Yeah, but it's got wings and a sort of beak.
1: And a tail like a kangaroo. And it's coming this way.
0: Yeah. Where's the ray gun?
1: I'll get it.
0: All right, stand back, you filthy beast. Go away. Go away.
3: I beg your pardon?
0: You talk?
3: Oh, naturally I talk. So do you. Haven't I seen you somewhere before?
0: Certainly not.
3: Oh, I'm sure I have. Oh, yes, on CBS. The outside of the inside of the news. You're J. Alexander Caudle.
0: Do you mean to say you get our programs here on Venus?
3: Venus? What do you mean, Venus? You're from Venus up there. We call it the evening star at certain times of the year.
1: But that's Earth.
3: Nonsense. This is Earth. That's Venus. Silly, isn't it? But that's semantics for you. For instance, what would you call a group of carrots?
1: Bunch.
3: Bunch? Oh, good heavens, no. A pride of carrots. That is, of course, on this side of the border. And a gaggle of onions. But if you were on the other side of the border, it would be an exaltation of onions and a deceit of carrots. Semantics, you see. It depends on your point of view.
1: I see.
3: A charm of griffins.
0: You are a griffin, I take it?
3: Of course. Rather highly placed, as a matter of fact. Now, you notice my gold collar? I belong to the Secretary of the Interior. My name is Fido.
0: And the Secretary?
3: A very able carrot. Quite famous in his own right, but even more so for his wife's tassel. You've seen ordinary carrots, no doubt, with their green tops. But this is a most unusual tassel. Blue! Everyone is copying it.
1: How does it happen that you, an animal, belong to a vegetable?
3: Well, one has to eat.
1: Vegetables?
3: Oh, dear, no. Caraway seeds, truffles, marzipan. You look a little like marzipan yourself. You mind if I try...
1: Hey, cut it out! Stop biting me!
3: Delicious, but definitely not marzipan. What is it?
1: Meat, you fool!
3: You don't say. Meat! I never tasted meat before.
1: You'll meet yourself.
3: I am? Splendid. I'll just try me. Ooh, that hurt.
1: Well, of course it hurt. Now stop this nonsense and lead us to your master.
3: Oh, yes, of course. That's why I'm here, isn't it? Follow me! Follow animals!
4: They had not walked far through fields of charming wildflowers which sang like birds until they came to a shady bower of massive ferns. In the middle, reclining on a soft bed of lettuce leaves, were two carrots, much like any other carrot you may have encountered, excepting that one had a tassel of the most brilliant blue. The carrot with a standard green tassel rose as they approached.
5: Welcome to our planet.
0: Well, thank you.
1: In the name of the United States Navy,
0: Potter, later. Your Majesty, that is, Your Majesties.
5: We are not Majesties. This is a republic. I am Edwin, Secretary of the Interior, and this is my wife, Edwina.
6: And you're the famous news commentator, J. Alexander Caudle, and your Commander Potter.
1: Well, precisely, madam.
6: We've been watching your trip ever since your takeoff, until we lost you when you rounded Mars. You're most welcome.
0: Well, thank you, madam. You can perhaps conceive the feelings with which Commander Potter and I gaze upon this unfamiliar scene. The first mortals ever to... What's that?
6: Oh, that's my daughter Alice. She knows all the latest songs. She says she's a cool cat, whatever that is.
7: Hi, everybody. Company?
6: Yes, dear. Come here and meet our visitors from outer space. Mr. Caudle, Commander Potter.
7: Oh, I know all about them, Mother. Welcome to Caritania, gentlemen.
5: I have already welcomed them, Alice.
7: Oh, you don't understand the animal kingdom, Father. They'd much rather be welcomed by a young girl.
6: Really, Alice? Where do you learn such things?
7: At school, in zoology class.
1: And where did you learn that song?
7: Oh, I watch your television all the time. I want to be a great actress and sell cigarettes. You think I'm mad?
1: No, that sounds like a very normal ambition to me.
7: Oh, I like you, Potter. You interest me.
5: Now, Alice, you simply must stop this prattle. We're all a little on edge, I'm afraid. This last day of waiting has been... Well, after all, they could have landed in Onionopolis.
7: But they didn't. The onions didn't get them. We got them.
0: The onions?
5: Yes. You see, our planet is divided into two countries. The Democratic Union of Caritania and the United Socialist Republics of Leeks and Onions. They are constantly threatening us with war.
0: Well, why?
5: They want us to be onions.
0: But that's absurd.
5: Of course it's absurd, especially when you realize that the only possible thing for everyone to be, if he wants to live a decent kind of life, is a carrot.
0: Oh, naturally.
5: But the onions won't see it our way, and they can't be trusted. I'm given to understand that they plan to use nematodes. It's race suicide, of course.
0: Nematodes? What do you think? Well, aren't they the tiny worms that all but ruined the citrus in California back in the 40s?
5: I don't know much about citrus. Not exactly my line, you know. But here, the nematodes eat vegetables, a kind of virus, too small to see. We've tried to outlaw them, but the onions won't agree. Ah, well, we'll wipe each other out, I suppose, and the spiders can take over. It's sad to think about. Just spider webs everywhere.
0: You know, it seems to me that they worked out a way to fumigate for nematodes out in California. See, if I could just get through to CBS on Earth, I could find out.
5: You've had difficulties getting through?
0: Well, at any rate, Earth isn't getting through to me.
5: I'm sure we could get you through on a planet-to-planet hookup, particularly if you can find out anything about fumigating for nematodes.
0: Hey, Commander, you hear that? We're going on the air after all.
1: Oh, splendid. Do you want me to make a prepared report, or shall we ad-lib?
0: Well, you better type the report. You can ad-lib to your wife.
7: Oh, you have a wife, Potter.
1: Oh, yes, my dear. Every Navy man over a full lieutenant has a wife.
7: A woman, I presume?
1: Oh, yes, definitely. Has to be, you know.
7: What is your wife like, Potter?
1: Why, she's female, like this.
7: How odd. Bumpy, isn't she?
1: Well,
7: You're not bumpy, Potter.
1: No, I suppose not.
0: Yes, well, Your Excellency, how soon do you think you can get us on the air?
5: We should be able to have it set up in a few hours.
0: Well, now, my regular spot is 8:30 to 9 p.m. Eastern Daylight Time. You think you can make it?
5: We'll do our best.
0: Oh, great. Hey, this calls for a celebration. It's too bad we haven't a bottle of champagne.
6: Champagne? What's that?
0: Well, a kind of bubbly wine.
6: Wine is made from grapes, isn't it?
0: Yes, ma'am.
6: I'm not sure I like the idea. Some of our best friends are grapes.
0: Yes, well, don't worry, ma'am. We haven't any champagne anyway.
1: We could break out our emergency rations.
0: Now, that's a fine idea.
1: Got a can opener?
0: Sure, right here. You care to join us, Your Excellency?
5: Well, I don't know. May I see that can, please?
0: Oh, sure. Here you are.
5: U.S. Navy for emergency use only. Concentrated carrot juice.
6: Oh, God,
5: seize these men. Put them under arrest. They're onions in disguise.
4: Our scene shifts now to Onionopolis, capital of the United Socialist Republic of Leeks and Onions, which controls half of the planet Venus. We are in the office of the Secretary General of the party, a large, fat, white onion named Odor, as General Shallot enters.
8: Death to carrots.
9: Death to carrots. Well, General,
8: the rumor has been verified by the underground. They landed near Carrotopolis this morning.
9: How did you permit this to happen, General?
10: Unfortunately, our side of the planet was turned away from the direction they were traveling, so they landed on the backside, comrade.
9: Excuses, excuses. We must have those spacemen, General. We must have their technical skill before the carrots get it, or we will be in the soup.
10: Yes, comrade.
9: It is insufferable that we who invented television, jet propulsion, the atomic bomb and the bicycle should be deprived of these two men who can tell us how to use them. It is an outrage, a national insult. Death to carrots.
10: Likewise.
9: I want those two spacemen.
10: It may be difficult, comrade.
9: You could call me Excellency or Little Father. Everyone does.
10: I am a descendant of the Garlics. A Garlic does not call anything Excellency.
9: Of course, of course. I was only joking. Here we are all comrades. All Excellencies, Little Fathers. Except Leeks, of course.
10: Of course. Death to carrots.
9: Death to carriage. By the way, General, what are you doing tonight?
10: Imperialistic warmongers. Nothing.
9: Capitalistic schwein. Come have dinner with me.
10: Decadent bourgeois. Love to.
9: And those spacemen must be bourgeois, too, or they would have landed here.
10: Possibly.
9: Undoubtedly, but we will change their point of view once we have made them our guests, eh, comrade?
10: That might not be so wise, comrade.
9: Why not? Don't you want to learn how to set off guided missiles and ride bicycles?
10: That is not the point, comrade. If we abduct these spacemen, we give Caratania a splendid opportunity to protest. And you must remember, comrade, protests are weapons, too. The very best weapons. They cost nothing, and properly used, they create an odor. A real onion odor.
9: Then you are opposed to kidnapping these spacemen.
10: Definitely.
9: Very well. I shall think about it. You could go, General.
10: Thank you, comrade.
9: Oh, by the way, I have news for you. You have just been promoted to field marshal.
10: Thank you, comrade. Strength to onion.
9: Strength to onion. See you at dinner.
10: Death to carrots. I'll be there.
9: Death to carrots, 8:30 sharp. Hello? Secret police? General Shallet has just left my office. Liquidate him.
11: I'm hungry. I wonder when they feed their prisoners in this lousy jail.
1: What difference does it make unless you have an appetite for bone meal, ammonium sulfate, and peat moss?
11: Ugh. Guess I'm not hungry after all.
1: You shouldn't have shown him the label on the can, old man. That's what did it.
11: Well, how could I tell? I thought it'd be chicken consomme. It
1: usually is.
11: Just when I had the greatest broadcast in history lined up.
1: Now what?
12: There's a lady to see you.
11: Miss Alice.
7: Shh, not so loud. Thank you, Sergeant. You can leave us now.
12: Mind you, Miss Alice, this is contrary to your father's orders and against my better judgment.
7: Oh, I know, Sergeant, but it's utterly divine of you.
12: I shall be just outside. Scream if you need help.
7: You wouldn't hurt me, would you, Potter?
1: I'm glad to have you aboard, ma'am.
7: They say that you're dangerous vegetarians, that you eat carrots. Do you really?
1: Well, you see, ma'am...
7: I don't believe it. You're much too nice to eat poor little me.
1: Thank you, ma'am.
11: You know, you yourself are a vegetarian, Miss Alice.
7: I am not. I'm a vegetable. It's not the same thing at all.
11: Well, now, just answer me this. What will happen to you when you die?
7: I'll be buried, of course, in the national compost heap.
11: Ah, from which the rich, steaming soil is taken to nourish the young carrots, right?
7: Of course.
11: Which then must of necessity feed upon your decayed flesh.
7: Why, of course. Why, how madly amusing. I really did eat my ancestors, didn't I? Oh, but I missed mother and father.
1: I should hope so.
7: But now what could be more satisfying to a girl's psyche than to have her father under her belt?
11: Oh, have you been through analysis?
7: Of course, haven't you?
11: Well, yes.
7: Oh, it's so nice to be able to talk the same language, isn't it? My analyst says the trouble with me is my mother has a blue top.
11: Exactly. The active competition of an adult parent.
7: It tends to make me aggressive. Kiss me, Potter.
11: Huh? What?
7: Kiss me.
11: Good Lord, really, I...
7: Are you afraid, Potter? It isn't even spring. I don't come into blossom till July.
11: Well, I know, but...
7: Am I not beautiful? Am I not to be desired by the Navy?
11: Oh, yes, yes, indeed, but...
7: I could have your head, Potter, on a silver tray, like Salome.
11: I know, but...
7: I could set you free.
11: Well, for heaven's sake, kiss her and get it over with.
1: Yeah, but... Oh, you smell so good, like a grocery store.
7: Ooh, it's like April. Is this love, Potter?
1: How can I feel this way about a carrot?
7: I feel a strange heat. Not like the sun.
1: Like a garden in the summer.
7: I don't feel at all like a vegetable.
1: I wouldn't have thought it possible.
11: Look, how about getting us out of here?
12: The time is up, folks.
7: Oh, yes, I suppose it is. Oh, but don't worry, my darling. I'll be back. I'll be back quickly to set you free. You'll see.
11: Well, there's the Navy for you. What have you fellows got that I haven't got?
1: Blossoms in our hair.
11: Ah. You really like the girl, don't you?
1: Yes.
11: Well, now, of course, it's none of my business, but what about Mrs. Potter?
1: What about her?
11: Well, she isn't going to like this pretty vegetable of yours.
1: Caudle, could you be jealous of a stalk of celery?
11: I am not married.
1: No, of course, that does make a difference. Oh, I wish we were safe at home. There's something frightening about being in love with a carrot.
11: You smell anything, Commander?
1: No.
11: That's funny. For a moment, I thought I smelled onions.
1: Well, that's not very likely.
11: I don't know. My eyes are watering.
1: Mine, too. You know, I do smell onions.
13: Gentlemen.
1: Who are you?
13: You are free, gentlemen.
11: She did manage it then.
13: This way. Hurry, please.
1: Where is she? I can't see very well. My eyes are full of tears.
13: She's waiting for you, sir.
11: Just a minute, Commander. This isn't a carrot, it's an onion.
13: Take them, comrades!

0: So you see, gentlemen, we have no choice. The stakes were too high, being no less than war or peace.
1: What are you talking about?
0: Simply this, Commander Potter of the U.S. Navy. How do you make war?
1: How do we do what?
0: Make war. How do you destroy whole armies, cities, countries, with all their inhabitants, without, at the same time, annihilating yourselves? Unfortunately, there is no blight that will make compost out of carrots without doing the same for onions. I have to think of my people.
2: Bless you, little father.
0: Thank you, Spindleskull. You see, Commander, we are still in the drawing board stage. We need technicians.
3: Don't look at me.
0: My dear Commander, you must understand that the end justifies the means. When onions rule the world, who would wish to be a carrot? I offer you an important place in history.
3: The only place I want to be is next to a girl with a carrot top who smells like a garden after rain.
0: Now, let us not grow emotional. But perhaps you are closer to her than you think. Will you teach us to make war, Commander? You see, I am giving you another chance. Opportunity rarely knocks so often.
3: I will not.
0: Very well. Perhaps we will find a way to make you change your mind. There is a little experiment I am planning with a pot of boiling water. How would you like to see your, shall we say, girlfriend floating about with only a marrow bone for company? A quite excellent soup, petite marmite, I believe it is called.
1: You're bluffing.
0: Am I? We shall see. Spindle.
2: Yes, little father.
0: Take these gentlemen to the solarium and entertain them. Show them the vampire marigolds and the lizard-eating oleander, and they might be amused to watch the muerte vine digest its daily mouse.
1: I warn you, Odor, the United States Navy will not take this lying down.
4: Nor will CBS.
5: This way, animals.
0: Send in the other prisoner. Well, well, come in, young lady. Don't be bashful. I won't eat you.
6: What do you want with me? Why did you bring me here?
0: I suppose you wouldn't care to tell me the whereabouts of the Carrot 8 Army. No? Oh, youth, so stupid, so impulsive, so desirable, but so uncooperative. By the way, your friend Commander Potter is here. He, too, has proven uncooperative. We may have to press him a little.
6: He wouldn't dare.
0: He is being shown the muerte vines at this very moment.
6: Not the meat eaters.
0: Why not? The commander is meat, I believe.
6: Oh, no, not that.
0: Of course, I could be persuaded to change my mind. Oh, you have such lovely skin, my dear. So moist and tender.
6: Please.
0: You smell good, too, like a salad. Fragrant, but delicate. What freshness, what youth. I adore you.
6: I loathe you.
0: You do not realize your situation. One word from me, you are in the soup.
6: I would 1,000 times...
0: Or what is perhaps more to the point, your friend Mr. Potter is left alone with the vampire marigolds.
6: Oh, no.
0: Oh, that fetches you. You really care for him, don't you?
6: More than life.
0: All the better. It's much more exciting to make love to a woman already in love. It adds a kind of seasoning, as it were.
6: You nettle. You noisome weed.
0: Splendid. So sweet and so hot, almost like a Spanish onion.
6: Is this the way you make war? On women and children?
0: War? Who's making war? I'm making love.
6: You are odious to me.
0: Very well, we will try, Mr. Potter, in the muerte vines.
6: No. I can't stand it.
0: You give up? You give in?
6: Will he have a safe conduct back to my father?
0: Yes.
6: Will there be one for me?
0: Later.
6: Write it out.
0: But of course. For Mr. Potter, a pass. Also for Mr. Caudle. And now for Miss Alice.
7: Yes, little father.
0: Spindle, you will let the spaceman go. And you will see that this lady is returned to her own people. Later.
2: It shall be done, little father.
0: Now, divine creature, at last you are mine.
6: No, stand back.
0: Silly girl, drop that paper knife and receive the kiss of the little father.
6: No. It is thus a carrot kisses.
3: Alice.
6: Oh, Potter, Potter, thank heavens you're safe.
3: You're crying.
6: It's nothing, nothing. It's only onion juice. Here, your passes. Go quickly, both of you.
3: And you?
6: I must wait for a little while. If I go with you now, they'll be suspicious.
3: No. If we have to die, then we'll die together.
6: Oh, no, no, my dear Potter. That wouldn't help my country, or this little world, or even me. I've become very sensible, Potter, very realistic. Don't you see? It doesn't matter about me. But you, Potter, you're the hope of the future. Look, I'll try to catch up to you at the frontier. If I don't come, be kind to Carrot, Potter, for my sake. Go now, and God bless you.
4: Come on, Potter, we're on the air in an hour.
6: Hurry, hurry, they're coming back.
3: I'm staying with you.
6: No, no, my dearest Potter, go. Go, the world needs you. The universe needs you.
4: Come on, Potter.
3: Farewell then, my dearest Alice.

Good evening, ladies and gentlemen of Earth and other species throughout the planetary system. This is J. Alexander Caudill, bringing you the very first broadcast from Venus. Through the courtesy of Caledonia Oil, Shirley White Toothpaste, Inus Plinus Knock Beer, and Bar None Dog Food. Excuse me a moment, ladies and gentlemen. There's some confusion here in the studio. We've just received a bulletin. What's that? Oh, no. Alice? In the soup?

0: Let's see. And I'll need a pound of peas.
1: Pound of peas.
0: And a cauliflower.
1: Cauliflower. You must be very happy to have your husband back again, Mrs. Potter. And all those write-ups in the papers, my goodness. Did he really get to Venus like they said? I missed the broadcast.
0: Yes, he did. A bottle of ketchup.
1: A bottle of ketchup. Mm-hmm. You know, he looks a little thin in his pictures. I guess maybe they didn't have much to eat up there.
0: I guess not.
1: What was it like? Did he tell you?
0: He hasn't said much. 4 dozen onions.
1: 4 dozen?
0: That's right. He eats them all the time. Raw.
1: Raw? They say onions are good for colds.
0: I know.
1: There's lots of things like that, like carrots make your hair curly.
0: Oh, he won't touch carrots.
1: He won't. Not even cooked.
0: Not even cooked. I served a petite marmite the other night, and he got up and left the table.
1: No! Now, isn't that something?
0: One sack of peat moss.
1: What's that for?
0: He says he's got blossoms in his hair.
1: That'll be $3.47, Mrs. Potter. I'll have someone take them out to the car for you.
0: Thank you.
1: Goodbye now. Blossoms in his hair? In February?

The CBS Radio Workshop, produced in Hollywood by William N. Robeson, has presented A Pride of Carrots, or Venus Well Served, by Robert Mason, with the author as narrator. A Pride of Carrots was adapted for the workshop by Mr. Robeson, who also directed the production. Heard in the cast were Helene Burke, June Foray, Tracy Roberts, Dawes Butler, Ted Bliss, Richard Hale, Alan Reed, Sam Pierce, and Bill Thompson. The original score was composed and conducted by Jerry Goldsmith. Next week, from New York, the workshop will examine that so often discussed and little understood subject, the Oedipus Complex, with illustrations from Sophocles, who first dramatized it, to Eugene O'Neill, who is by no means the last to probe its dramatic depths. For Mozart's Concerto for Piano and Orchestra in A Minor, played by Robert Casadesus, and for Elizabeth Schwarzkopf's moving interpretations of songs by Richard Strauss, join us on Sunday, when on most of these same stations, World Music Festivals will be on the air with highlights from the famous Salzburg Festival. Stay tuned for 5 minutes of CBS News, to be followed over most of these same stations by My Son Jeep. 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

0: Wheat Chex, Rice Chex, and Good Hot Ralston present Space Patrol! High adventure in the wild, vast reaches of space. Missions of daring in the name of interplanetary justice. Travel into the future with Buzz Corey, Commander-in-Chief of the Space Patrol! In today's transcribed adventure, Buzz and Happy have just entered a spaceship in Neptune City spaceport in search of a traitor against the United Planets. They pause in the open hatch a moment.
1: He may be up forward, tampering with the controls.
2: Wrong guess, gentlemen.
3: Commander, look out!
2: Stay where you are, cadet.
3: Oh, yeah?
4: Cardo, put down that gun.
2: Don't try to get to your feet, Commander.

0: with today's Space Patrol story, The Queen of Space. Gang, this is Space Patroller Dick Tufeld at an Aqua Jet boat race on Mars. Now, my favorite is the Shooting Star. But hey, it doesn't have a chance. That driver's filling up the tank with ordinary fuel. You see what I mean? No zip, no zoom. Hey, but wait. 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Wow, look at the Shooting Star go. Bound to be a winner now because she's supercharged. 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Commander Corey, Cadet Happy, and Tonga, Assistant Security Chief of the United Planets, are on the planet Uranus to investigate a series of accidents that have occurred to passenger ships. In the chart room of the Space Patrol office, Buzz is briefing Happy and Tonga.
1: You two have made a lot of flights between the outer planets, so I don't have to impress on you the tremendous distances involved.
2: No, sir.
1: And you know that here on Uranus, we're outside the orbits of 7 of the 10 planets of the solar system.
3: And yet we're barely halfway between the Sun and Pluto.
1: That's right. Now, everyone realizes that the companies running freight and passenger ships between Uranus, Neptune, and Pluto are working under handicaps.
2: Yeah, the long hauls cut down on their profits.
1: Right. A freighter could make 16 trips from Earth to Mercury, for example, while other freighters make only one trip from Neptune to Pluto.
3: But that doesn't explain all these accidents on the outer planet runs.
1: No, it doesn't, Tonga. At least not entirely.
3: Unless the companies are cutting down on safety checkups to save money.
1: Robbie and I thought that was the explanation at first. However, it's a pretty short-sighted company that would cut corners on inspections, especially when it keeps losing ships like Spaceways Incorporated.
2: Now, one good thing, no passengers have been lost.
1: No, not yet. It's our job to find out what the trouble is before any human lives are sacrificed.
3: Well, from the reports, Spaceways Incorporated have had most of the accidents.
1: Yes. Of course, they are a new concern. They haven't had the experience that transorbit lines have had.
3: Commander, isn't Transorbit operated by a woman?
1: Yes, and she's a very capable manager, according to all reports. Her name is Jelena Fenton.
2: Well, I thought Transorbit just handled the inner planet surface.
1: Yeah, they did until recently. But now they have half a dozen ships on the runs between Uranus, Neptune, and Pluto.
2: Have they been having trouble, too?
1: A little, but not nearly so much as Spaceways. Now, our regular Space Patrol inspectors haven't been able to find the source of the difficulty. So we're going to do a little undercover work. That's where you come in, Tonga.
3: Yes, Commander.
1: You'll pose as a writer for a magazine, gathering material for a series of articles on living conditions on the outer planets.
3: Good. Then I can make trips from planet to planet without arousing suspicion.
1: Yes, it'll give you a chance to observe conditions around spaceports and watch the personnel.
2: What do you and I do, Commander?
1: Well, for the time being, we'll just make routine inspections of Space Patrol bases and keep in touch with Tonga.
3: How do you want me to contact you, Commander?
1: Use your miniature spacephone. Keep it with you at all times.
3: I will.
1: And don't use it when there's anyone around.
3: When do I start?
1: Immediately. There's a Spaceways passenger ship leaving Uranus for Pluto in the morning. Be aboard it.
3: Right, Commander.
1: Happy now, blast off in Terra the Fifth a few hours after your ship leaves. I got your message, Jelena. What's up?
4: You can cancel that trip to Merc, Ricardo. You're staying here on Neptune.
1: What about that Spaceway ship I was supposed to fix?
4: I've already arranged it.
1: Oh, what happens this time? Does the oxygen reclaiming unit give out?
4: No, we won't use that one again for a while. I've got a better one.
1: Yeah? What?
4: The orbit computer. It's been tampered with, so it'll give the wrong vector.
1: Oh, that's not so serious.
4: Oh, isn't it? On a run to Pluto with a full passenger list. You know how little reserve power those Spaceway ships have.
1: Hey, that's right. They'll run out before they can get back on course. Unless they get a spacephone fixed from space control.
4: They won't be able to. Halfway to Pluto, their spacephone power unit will fail.
1: A few more accidents like this and nobody will get aboard a Spaceway ship.
4: Which means that Transorbit will have all the business.
1: I've sure got to hand it to you, Jelena. At first, I thought you were crazy to take on these outer planet runs.
4: It would have been crazy if we were merely going to be set

0: Satisfied with a few crumbs that Spaceways didn't want to be bothered with.
1: If you keep on, Jelna, you'll be known as the Queen of Space.
0: The Queen of Space. You know, Cardo, I think I rather like
2: it. We're on Vector, sir.
3: Yes. You know, that's the fourth time you've checked in the last half hour. We're on automatic control.
2: Oh, gee, sir, a guy has to do something to keep busy. We're still 10 million DUs from Pluto, and I've read every tech manual in the ship.
3: Imagine having to make this run every day, Happy, on a freighter.
2: Oh, no, thanks. I'd go crazy.
4: Tonga calling Commander Corey. Tonga calling Commander Corey.
2: Maybe she's getting bored, too.
3: Corey here. Go ahead, Tonga.
4: Commander, something's wrong aboard this passenger ship.
3: Oh, what's the trouble? Where are you?
4: I'm in my private compartment. I think the ship is off course.
3: Happy, get a fix on Tonga's signal.
2: Yes, sir.
3: What makes you think you're off course, Tonga?
4: I overheard a couple of the crew members whispering. They don't want to alarm the passengers, but I know the steward is very worried.
3: Well, how could the ship get off course?
4: I don't know, but I heard the steward say that the ship's spacephone is out of commission.
3: Does anyone aboard know you've got a miniature spacephone?
4: No, Commander.
2: I've got a fix, sir. They sure are off course by nearly 30 degrees.
3: Did you hear that, Tonga?
4: Yes.
2: And they must have been off for some time. There are thousands of DUs from the regular space lane.
3: Now, Tonga, listen. I could spacephone the correct course to you to give to the pilot, but that would mean somebody would know you're a space patrol agent. Of course, if the ship is really in trouble...
4: I don't think so. At least not yet.
3: Well, then Happy and I'll change vector and come close enough so that the pilot will pick us up in his viewscope. He'll naturally follow us.
4: And you lead the ship to Pluto?
3: Oh, just a minute. Got the position charted, Happy?
2: Yes, sir. They're about here.
3: Tonga, you're much closer to Neptune than to Pluto. These outer planet ship line operations don't have too much reserve power. We'll lead you back to Neptune.
4: All right, Commander.
3: We're changing vector now. We should be in viewscope range in about half an hour. Go out and mingle with the passengers. Contact me if any serious trouble develops.
4: Right, Commander.
3: Corey out. Well, Happy, what was it you were saying about this Pluto run being boring?
1: Here's that schedule of Spaceways flights, Jelna. Most of them are inward bound from Pluto.
0: Spaceways Common is due this afternoon at Neptune City Spaceport. Leaves for Neptune's moon tomorrow morning.
1: That doesn't give us much time.
0: True, but it might give us a fine opportunity.
1: How do you mean?
0: Well, they're short haul to the moon coming up tomorrow. Chances are the maintenance crew won't do much work on the ship.
1: Yeah, that's right. They'll wait till he gets back, unless there's something that needs immediate attention.
0: All right, Cardo. Keep an eye on the comet when it comes in. After that long run from Pluto, the pilot and the rest of the crew will probably head for town for a good time.
1: Yeah, you're right, Jelna. Say, I wonder how that other ship's making out, the big passenger job.
0: Right now, the pilot's probably discovering he's millions of DUs off course and with a low power supply. But don't start making any inquiries, Cardo.
1: Don't worry. I'll wait for the official announcement. Another Spaceways ship lost.
2: Think they see us, sir?
3: We ought to. They show up strong enough in our viewscope.
2: Well, I hope the pilot has sense enough to follow us.
3: He'll probably be very glad to, Happy. I'm going to change vector now. Watch the screen, see if he follows us.
2: Yes, sir.
3: How about it, Happy?
2: I think he's got the idea all right, sir.
4: Tonga calling Commander Corey.
3: Corey here. Go ahead, Tonga.
4: I'm back in my compartment. Everything's all right.
3: Good. Does the pilot know we're headed for Neptune?
4: He just made an announcement through the public address system. We passengers have been told that the ship is making an emergency landing on Neptune.
3: There's no panic, I hope.
4: No, we've been assured that it's nothing serious. There's a lot of grumbling about the delay, but nobody's alarmed.
3: Well, find out all you can, Tonga. I'll arrange to meet you when you land on Neptune.
1: Jelna, something went wrong.
0: What do you mean?
1: That ship was supposed to get lost in the run to Pluto.
0: Well, what about it?
1: Just landed here on Neptune, of all the rotten breaks.
0: But the orbit computer did fail, didn't it?
1: Yes, but a space patrol ship happened along and the pilot followed him to Neptune.
0: Did you say happened along?
1: Yes. Apparently, the space patrol ship didn't even know the passenger ship was in trouble. At least the space patrol didn't attempt to make contact.
0: Well, maybe it's better this way. Now we've got 35 or 40 unhappy passengers who'll tell their friends what an inefficient line Spaceways is. Next time, they'll all take transorbit.
1: One thing I admire about you, Jelna, you always look on the bright side of things.
0: How about the comet?
1: It's working out the way you said it would. The crew headed for town for a good time, and the ship is due for an overhaul after it gets back from Neptune's moon.
0: But it won't get back, Cardo. It's going to be blown up on the way.
1: Blown up?
0: Yes. You can sneak aboard tonight and plant an explosive in one of the aft compartments. I suggest the emergency rations compartment.
1: Suppose they check the ship before blastoff.
0: It isn't likely they'd check the emergency rations before a short trip to that moon, especially when there's a major overhaul coming up in a couple of days. I've got it all worked out. The explosive will be in a regular emergency ration.
2: I've looked all over the spaceport, Commander, and I can't find Tonga.
3: I wonder what's delaying her. She's had plenty of time to check in at the space hotel and get back here.
2: Shall I look again, sir? And maybe she's over in Wing B.
3: Oh, here she comes, Happy. Yeah, she sees us. Let's move over here behind these pillars. Remember, Happy, don't call her by name.
5: Commander.
3: What did you find out?
5: The orbit computer and the ship had been tampered with. So had the space phone transmitter.
3: So somebody wanted that ship to get lost.
5: Yes. And I picked up a very interesting rumor about who might be behind it.
3: Who?
5: I've been talking to some of the Spaceways employees. They think Transorbit is trying to run them out of business.
3: Well, that's a serious charge. Do they have any evidence?
5: No, but I heard a certain name mentioned. Brox Cardo.
3: Brox Cardo, huh?
5: Yes. Cardo works for Jelna Fenton of Transorbit.
3: And what's Cardo supposed to do?
5: I couldn't learn anything specific, but I get the impression that Carter would do just about anything.
3: Transorbit's main offices are here in Neptune City. Happy, maybe you and I can check up on this Cardo.
2: Yes, sir.
3: And Tonga, the best thing for you to do is go ahead with our original plan.
5: You mean go on to Pluto?
3: Yes. When is the next passenger ship leaving for Pluto?
5: Spaceways hasn't any scheduled until day after tomorrow. But there is a Transorbit ship leaving tomorrow morning.
3: Then take that one. Oh, and by the way, this might be a good time to start gathering material for those magazine articles you're supposed to be writing.
5: Oh?
3: See if you can get an interview with Jelna Fenton at Transorbit.
5: All right, Commander.
3: In the meantime, Happy and I'll check up on Brox Cardo. Let's slow down a little, Happy. We don't want Cardo to suspect we're trailing him.
2: Yes, sir. He's heading for that spaceship.
3: Yeah, that's the Comet. Just got in from Pluto this afternoon.
2: See, it's a beautiful ship, isn't it, sir?
3: Yes, it's the pride of Spaceways. Hold it, Happy.
2: Cardo's getting in the ship.
3: Yes. I'm very curious to know why a Transorbit employee is snooping around a Spaceways ship.
2: What do you suppose he's got in that box he's carrying?
3: Suppose we find out. Come on, Happy.
2: He's been in there a long time.
3: Up the ladder, Happy. Let's find out just what he's up to in there.
2: Which way, sir?
3: Look up forward. He may be tampering with the controls. Wrong guess, gentlemen.
2: Commander, look out!
1: Stay where you are, cadet.
2: Oh, yeah?
1: Cardo, put down that gun. I'll try to get your feet, Commander. You'll get what the cadet got.
3: What are you doing in this ship?
1: Preparing the Comet for its last voyage.
3: What do you mean?
1: There's an explosive hidden in the aft compartment, timed to go off 2 hours after blastoff tomorrow.
3: But there'll be passengers aboard.
1: Yes, I know. It looks like there'll be 2 extra passengers, Commander. The cadet and you.
6: We'll be back with Space Patrol in just a moment. Gang, this is Space Patroller Dick Tufeld speaking from the Interplanetary School Stadium on Terra. Just saw a swell football game here. Listen to this crowd cheering the winners. Yes, it sure is fun when you're a winner and hear something like that. Right, gang? 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At the Neptune City spaceport, Commander Corey and Cadet Happy entered a spaceship to apprehend a suspected saboteur. The saboteur, Brox Cardo, attacking Buzz and Happy by surprise, put them to sleep with a ray gun. Now, heavily bound and gagged, they're locked in a compartment in the spaceship in which Cardo has planted an explosive, timed to go off 2 hours after the ship blasts off for Neptune's moon. Meanwhile, following Buzz's instructions, Tonga has called on Jelna Fenton, head of the Transorbit Space Lines, in her office on Neptune City. To obtain information, Tonga is posing as a writer for the Inner Planets Weekly magazine.
5: You have given me some very interesting facts, Miss Fenton. I won't take up any more of it.
1: Jelna, I... Oh, excuse me.
5: Oh, it's quite all right. I was just leaving. This young lady is writing an article about us for the Inner Planets Weekly.
1: Well, that's fine.
5: Thank you again, Miss Fenton. Goodbye.
0: Goodbye. And I think you're very wise to take a transorbit ship to Pluto.
5: Thank you.
0: The girl's not much of a space traveler. She was on the ship that got lost, frightened her to death.
1: That's so?
0: Now I am glad that ship got here safely. She'll write up her horrible experience on a spaceway ship and give transorbit a nice plug.
1: Yeah, swell. Now, what I wanted to
0: tell you... I managed to work in that line of yours. You know, calling me the Queen of Space. Oh, of course, I did it very modestly.
1: Yeah, sure, Jolly. But listen, I planted the explosive in the comet, all right.
0: Oh, good. Did anyone see you?
1: Yes. Commander Corey of the Space Patrol.
0: What?
1: Now, don't worry. I took care of him and his cadet both. They're locked up on the ship. When the ship blows up tomorrow, they'll
0: be... Wait. Thought so. She was listening.
1: Who?
0: That girl, the reporter.
1: Oh, do you think she heard us?
0: We've got to find out. Come on, Cardo. We'll follow her and see where she goes.
7: If I could only get my hands free. We've got to get loose, Happy. There's a bomb aboard this ship. Cardo set it to go off, and the ship's about halfway to Neptune's moon. There. I'll untie your hands.
2: Thank you, sir.
7: I don't know how we're going to get out of this compartment, but we've got to.
2: Well, when somebody comes aboard, maybe they can hear us pounding on the door.
7: Possibly. This ship is heavily soundproof. Can't even hear the roar of the rockets when... I wonder...
2: You mean maybe we've already blasted off?
7: It could be. Listen. No.
2: I don't hear anything.
7: There's no telling how long that ray gun put us to sleep. If we're in flight now, that bomb may go off any second.
2: Well, let's try banging on the door.
7: All right, Hap.
2: Hey, open up! Open up! Anybody out there? Open up!
7: Oh, wait a minute.
2: Do you hear anything?
7: Yes.
2: Hey, somebody's heard us. Tonga!
5: Commander, Happy, are you all right?
7: Yes, Tonga, but how did you know we were here?
5: I overheard Carter tell Jelna.
2: Oh, so we haven't blasted off.
7: Obviously not. Now we gotta find that bomb and get it out of the ship.
2: Yes, sir.
5: Commander, I think Carter and Jelna are after me.
7: They may think so, Tonga, but as a matter of fact, we're after them. As soon as we fix that bomb, we'll be on our way. Let's get at it, Happy.
2: I can carry the bomb, sir.
7: It's not heavy, huh?
5: Are you sure that's the right box?
7: Yes, Tonga. It's the only one that was hidden in the emergency ration storage compartment.
2: Yeah, you can tell by the weight. This box is twice as heavy as the others.
7: Happy, you and I'll take this bomb to the Space Patrol emergency officer here at the spaceport for detonating, and we'll all meet later at Gate 7.
2: Yes, sir.
7: Tonga, while we're doing that, you call Neptune Unit Space Patrol headquarters and alert them to pick up Cardo and Jelna Fenton.
1: Look, there they are. We're too late, Jelna. That girl set them loose.
0: Why didn't you give the commander and that cadet another blast with a ray gun? It would have kept them unconscious till after the comet blasted off.
1: Now, what difference does it make now? The girl found them.
0: Makes a lot of difference. Commander won't lose any time in getting out an alarm for us.
1: What'll we do?
0: Well, let's get to our ship and blast off. We've got to get off Neptune.
1: Yeah, we got to get off Neptune before Corey has a chance to alert the space patrol.
0: Oh, wait. Girl's leaving and coming this way.
1: Get out of sight before she sees us.
0: I'd like to really fix her.
1: Never mind the girl.
0: Wait a minute. It might be a good idea to take her with us.
1: What for?
0: Don't be an idiot. You've got that ray gun, haven't you?
1: Yeah.
0: Then get her.
1: With all these people around?
0: Come on, if we handle it right, nobody will notice. Just have that gun ready. Now, Cardo.
1: In a hurry, miss?
5: Oh, why, Miss Fenton. What a nice surprise.
0: You're not half as surprised as you're going to be.
1: This is a ray gun on your back. Now come along quietly. Get moving out toward the ships.
2: Tonga's not at Gate 7, Commander.
7: I know, and she won't be.
2: What?
7: She never did call headquarters. I just checked. Tonga's not in the habit of disobeying orders.
2: But what happened?
7: Jelna Fenton's own private space cruiser just blasted off. I got the report from space control.
2: Well, sir, do you think she has Tonga with her?
7: That's what I'm afraid of, Happy. Get to our ship. We're going after them. I've got the ship on vector for Saturn, Jelna.
0: Put it in full acceleration. We've got to get plenty of distance between us and Neptune.
7: Yeah. How's the girl?
0: Still locked up in the compartment. Oh, I found out who she is.
7: Yeah, who?
0: Tonga, Assistant Security Chief of the Space Patrol.
1: Oh, that's not good.
0: Why?
1: This could mean plenty of trouble.
0: Oh, and I suppose you don't think we're in trouble now? Tonga can help keep Corey off our necks.
1: Yeah, but will she?
0: Save her own, sure. Besides, we don't care whether she cooperates or not.
1: Jelna, look, the rear view scope.
0: Ship.
1: It's coming right toward us and gaining every second. Jelna, they're after us.
0: Now, don't get excited. Calm down.
1: That's a space patrol ship. It's Corey.
0: So much the better. Relax, Cardo. Relax.
2: It's a private cruiser, sir.
3: Yes, with a transorbit trademark on it. It's Jelna Fenton's ship, all right.
2: And we're sure gaining on it.
3: They must know they're being followed. They don't seem to be doing anything about it. Turn on the spacophone, Happy.
2: Yes, sir.
3: This is Commander Corey aboard Terra 5 calling Jelna Fenton and private cruiser N-56. Corey to Jelna Fenton.
4: Cruiser N-56 to Terra 5. Go ahead.
3: Return to Neptune immediately. You're under arrest.
4: Really, Commander?
3: Is Brox Cardo aboard?
4: Brox Cardo? Well, I never heard of him.
3: This is an order, Miss Fenton. Return to Neptune immediately, or we'll have to use force.
4: It's very interesting, Commander, but I don't think you will. You wouldn't want to risk harming your assistant security chief, would you?
3: So you have Tonga aboard.
4: That's right, Commander. I suppose you think I'm bluffing.
3: No, Jelna. I believe you. And I'm warning you, if you harm Tonga in any way...
4: If you don't want her harmed, then I suggest you just go about your own business and leave us alone. Goodbye, Commander.
3: Jelna, listen.
4: Tonga calling Commander Corey.
2: Hey, Tonga's still got her miniature spacophone, and she's on her private frequency.
3: Go ahead, Tonga.
4: Commander, I'm aboard Jelna Fenton's private cruiser.
3: I know. Happy and I are right behind you. I just talked to Jelna, and she refused to return to Neptune.
4: I've tried to get out of the compartment, but I can't. It's locked.
3: Well, listen, Tonga. Right now, Jelna has the upper hand. If we join airlocks with her ship, she'll carry out her threat to harm you.
4: Well, she'll have to land sometime.
3: Yes, but that still doesn't help your case. Where is your compartment?
4: Amidships, on the starboard side.
3: I'm going to try something, Tonga. Maybe a little risky, but in the long run, you'll stand a better chance of getting away.
4: Anything you say, Commander.
3: Whatever you do, don't let Jelna know I've talked to you by miniature spacophone.
4: Yes, sir.
3: Obey their orders exactly. Corey out. Happy, while I put on my spacesuit, get me an atomic torch.
2: Atomic torch, yes, sir.
3: Hurry. I'll pull up close to Jelna's ship. Up to. His ship's right off our starboard.
0: Now, I guess he doesn't believe we've got Tonga aboard. But if he starts anything, he'll find out soon enough.
8: Corey to Jelna. Corey to Jelna.
1: Gonna talk to him?
0: Yes. What is it, Commander?
8: I want to be sure Tonga's aboard.
0: Don't you trust me?
8: I want to see that she's all right.
0: Well, that's fair enough. Cardo, go bring Tonga up here so the Commander can see her.
1: Okay.
3: Keep pulling in closer to Jelna's ship, Happy.
2: We're nearly touching now, sir.
3: I'm going to keep back so they can't see that I've got a spacesuit on. You know what to do.
2: Yes, sir. As soon as you tell Jelna that you see Tonga, I let our ship drop back a little, and you go out the airlock and jetpack over to Jelna's ship.
3: That's right. Turn on the spacephone, Happy. Well, Jelna, have you got Tonga? Let's see her.
4: Yes, Commander. She's right here at the nose port. Don't you see her?
3: Yes. Are you all right, Tonga?
4: Yes, Commander. Now, are you satisfied, Commander?
3: Just see that you don't harm her.
4: Then get your ship away from here.
3: Cut it, Happy.
2: Okay, sir.
3: All right. Drop back now. I'm going out the airlock.
2: Be careful, sir.

0: Corey's pulled his ship away.
1: Good. He finally got some sense.
0: I was afraid for a while he was going to connect airlocks.
1: Would have been just too bad for Tonga if he had.
0: I'll take her back and lock her up again.
1: All right.
2: Never mind. I'll take care of
3: Corey!
1: Commander!
2: Don't reach for that gun, Cardo!
4: Cardo! Spencer, you are, Miss Spencer.
5: Let go of me, Tonga! Let go!
4: And stop struggling.
2: Drop it, Cardo! Right, you asked for it!
6: I just stay down there. How did you get aboard, Corey?
0: Doesn't the spacesuit give you a hint? I came in through the airlock. I triggered the latch with an atomic cutting torch. Tonga, you can let go of Miss Fenton now. I've got her covered.
1: Yes, Commander.
0: We'll lock them up after I contact Happy. Commander Corey calling Cadet Happy.
7: You made it, sir.
0: Right, Happy. Tonga and I have got Cardo and Miss Fenton. She seems pretty unhappy. I suppose she's disappointed because there won't be an article about her in the Inner Planet Weekly.
7: Well, tell her to cheer up, sir. There'll be a nice long one about her in the next Space Patrol crime report.
8: We'll be back with an action preview of next week's exciting Space Patrol story in just a moment. Say, do you hear that clock? Time's running away fast, gang, but it's something you just can't hold back. So don't wait. 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A spaceophone that looks exactly like the one Buzz Corey uses. But remember, this offer will soon end. Time is really running out. So gang, hurry. Hurry while there's still time. Send today for your spaceophone set. 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But don't wait. 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And now for a preview of next week's exciting Space Patrol story. Buzz and Happy are climbing the face of a steep cliff on the planet Saturn in pursuit of a criminal. At one side of them, a great waterfall thunders down 1,000 feet to the valley below.
9: Kolgar must have reached the top, Commander. I don't see him.
0: It's amazing. He went up this cliff like a mountain goat.
9: It's sure hard to get a foothold.
0: Look out, Happy. There's a rock falling.
9: Smoking rockets. Wow, that was close.
0: There are more coming. Press close to the side of the cliff.
9: Hey, it looks like the whole top of the mountain is coming down on us.
0: That's Kolgar's work. He started a landslide.
9: And it's coming down right on top of us. What are we going to do?
8: Be sure to be with us next Saturday for the exciting story, The Giant Bubble, when Wheat Checks, Rice Checks, and Good Hot Ralston again bring you Space Patrol!
0: This is your commander, gang, with a story about the warriors in your bloodstream. 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
18: Mom! I got first place at the science fair with my volcano project!
19: That's amazing, sweetie. 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
23: The Mummers in the Little Theater of the Air.
24: The hermit knows of them all. Turn out your lights. Turn them out. Ah, have you heard the story, Spirit Vengeance? Eh? Then listen while the hermit tells you the story.
25: Storming. Will it never let up?
23: Matter of a small electrical storm should not trouble you, all, sir.
1: Oh, I've had enough of such talk, Rommel.
23: Hmm. You see, I talk civilly and you misconstrue my words. Hmm?
1: Oh, stop it.
23: Oh. Draw up your chair closer to the fire. Rosa, my dear. Think on the pleasant things. You'll forget all about the storm outside.
1: Think on pleasant things? As if I ever could.
23: Oh.
1: After all that has happened in this house in the last 3 days.
23: I'm thankful for the thunder that drowns out your words.
1: Who is there in this house to hear us? Who is left here but Carter, who's in on your horrible schemes?
23: My dear, I thought you'd learn to appreciate my experiments before this.
1: Appreciate the terrible things you and Carter are doing?
23: Carter's a very clever assistant and servant, my dear, who desires life more than...
1: Carter is a fiend, and so are you. Oh, it must be 10 o'clock.
23: Why are you thankful for the hour of the night, hmm?
1: There will be no visitors tonight. No one will be stopping at this house of murder tonight.
23: Are you sure no one will visit us, hmm?
1: Then there is someone coming?
23: No man knows what the next hour may bring.
1: Rommel?
23: Do not get upset, my dear. Carter will do the honors. Come in. Yes, Carter?
2: A gentleman and a lady wait outside in the hall, Professor Santos.
23: So?
2: They find themselves confused by the storm.
1: Confused? You mean deliberately...
23: Rosa, please. Carter, what you wish to convey to me is that the gentleman and lady have lost their way.
1: Oh, Ramon, please send them on their way.
23: Send away specimens? But, my dear, the way you talk, one would think that specimens were easy to get. Huh, Carter?
2: And these two are good ones.
23: Then why are you waiting? Show the strangers the kindness of our shelter and hospitality.
1: Oh, no, Ramon. Oh, Carter.
23: Show the strangers into the library, Carter.
2: Yes, Professor Thomas. The professor desires that you enter the library. This way, please.
4: Yeah, this is certainly nice of you. Come, Bella.
2: Step inside, please.
4: Good evening, sir. My wife and I...
23: Now, make no apologies. Carter, you will prepare a room for the visitors?
2: At once.
23: Ah. Won't you sit down?
4: Thank you. Here, Bella, you take this chair.
5: Thank you.
23: You'll pardon me if I do not rise from my chair. You'll perceive that I walk with a cane, and even then with some difficulty.
4: Please don't go to any bother because of us.
5: As soon as the storm is over, if you could tell us the way to the next village, we will be on our way. It isn't necessary to prepare a room for us.
4: No, we'll be on our way.
23: Surely not in a storm like this.
4: It's strange country to us. Then we saw the road was closed, and we took the right fork, as we thought the sign said. It brought us right here to your door. The road didn't seem to go any further. Now, if you'll just direct us,
23: Oh, but I wouldn't hear of you stepping out again.
4: But, Bellerin, I hate to be a bother.
23: Not at all, not at all. Now, are you getting dry, Mr.?
4: Yes, thank you. My name is Richard Kenton, my wife, Bella.
23: Delighted, Mrs. Kenton, yes, delighted.
1: Kenton? Kenton?
23: That was the name, my dear, Kenton. May I present my wife, Rosa? I am Professor Ramon Santos.
5: How do you do?
4: How do you do, Mrs. Santos?
1: How do you do?
23: Now that introductions are over, may I say that you're welcome here?
5: Thank you.
4: Yes, indeed. One hardly expects to find a lovely estate like this hidden away from everything. A refuge for tourists who've lost their way.
23: Have you come a long ways?
4: Indeed we have. Nearly 500 miles from home.
23: Oh, really?
5: We're really quite upset, too. Our only daughter, Lisa, was married a month ago. She and her husband, Charles, went for a tour of this country for their honeymoon. They persuaded Richard and I to meet them at Minwell. That's the next village.
23: Yes, yes. Minwell is the next village.
5: But we haven't heard from them.
23: I don't understand.
4: Well, what my wife was trying to say is that we plan to meet Lisa and Charles at Minwell. This morning we wired them to let us know if they're waiting in Minwell.
5: We received no answer to our wire.
4: Well, maybe we didn't wait at our hotel long enough to receive an answer.
5: Well, we hope that's what it is.
23: No doubt that is what happened. I shouldn't worry. You'll have a good night's rest here, and I wouldn't worry about tomorrow. Now, don't worry at all.
5: I was anxious to get to Minwell tonight. You know how mothers are. Ever since we left home, I've had a strange presentiment that something was going to happen to Lisa and Charles.
4: Oh, now, Mother, I'm sure Professor Santos wouldn't mind if we use his phone to call the hotel in Minwell. Oh,
23: certainly not.
4: Thank you. Now, if you'll just show me where...
23: However, that will be impossible tonight.
4: But I...
23: The storm has broken down our outside wires, and I'm afraid my servant Carter will not be able to locate the trouble before morning.
5: Oh,
23: but it will soon be morning. You'll soon be in Minwell. You'll soon find that your daughter and your new son are waiting for you quite unharmed.
4: Of course, Mother. You're unduly alarmed.
5: I can't help being anxious. You know how it is if you have children.
1: I am pleased to say we have no children.
5: Oh?
4: And you are a professor of philosophy, perhaps?
23: Medicine.
4: Well, surely you don't practice. There are so few houses about. You seem to be shut off from the rest of the world.
23: I devote my time to science.
4: Well, I should have known from all these books.
1: Professor Santos experiments with the human heart. The human body.
5: What?
23: Oh. Oh, sir, my dear, you speak very bluntly tonight. It's quite true. I hope someday to find a certain answer to an ageless problem.
4: You mean that you expect to discover a way to make the heart beat on forever?
23: Exactly. Quite right.
2: You rang, Professor Santos?
23: Yes, Cardo. Will you show Mr. and Mrs. Canton to their rooms? I'm sure they're very weary.
4: Oh, we're a lot of bother.
23: No, not at all. Carter will serve you tea, hot milk, anything you desire. But I would suggest you don't eat too heavily, as you might not sleep too well. However, just make your wishes known.
4: Hmm? Oh, don't get up from your chair, Professor.
23: I will show my guest to the door. Ah, look out the window. Storm is gone. There's a moon pushing its way through the clouds.
5: Richard, we could drive on tonight.
23: Ach, nonsense. In the morning, I can show you the beauty of my estate. And now, good night.
4: Good night, sir.
23: And may your dreams be pleasant ones. Good night. Cardo, take good care of our guest. Take very good care of them.
1: You know who those people are? You know who those two are?
23: Quiet. My hearing is good, Rosa.
1: The mother and the father.
23: Yes.
1: What are you going to do?
23: I'm very fortunate, don't you think?
1: You're insane.
23: Yes, very fortunate. A stroke of luck.
1: You're mad.
23: And you are a coward. Furthermore, stop dabbling in my affairs.
1: Stop. Don't come near me.
23: The mother, the father, out of the way. There'll be no searching for the other two.
1: Mad. You grow more mad each hour.
23: What is it Carter would say? It is easy to convince a wise man, but to reason with a fool is a difficult undertaking. Cardo, I was just speaking your name. Cardo, what would you say if I were to tell you that the mother and father of the young lady, Lisa, were guests in our household? Hmm?
2: I would say, Professor Santos, it is too late to pull the rein when the horse has gained the brink of the precipice.
23: Oh, good, well spoken.
2: The time for stopping the leak is past. When the vessel is in the midst of the stream.
23: Superb, exactly. Nothing should deter us from such wisdom.
2: Nothing.
23: Certainly not my good wife, Rosa.
1: What are you going to do with me?
23: Do not worry, my dear. Cardo, you will escort Rosa to the laboratory.
1: To the laboratory? No.
23: Your knife may be of assistance. Rosa, you will follow Cardo. At once. At once to the laboratory and await me there.
0: matter, Bella? Why are you poking around everywhere?
5: Richard, I have a strange feeling about this place. Somehow I don't like it here.
0: Don't like it here? A beautiful room like this?
5: The man and his wife. There's something wrong there. And that Cardo gives me the creeps.
0: Why, the professor and his wife are cultured people, Bella. Oh, your nerves are getting the better of you.
5: I'm worried about Lisa and Charles. They'll be worried about us because we aren't in Linwell tonight.
0: Oh, they'll have sense enough to know we'd stop along the way in such a storm as we've had tonight. Oh, try and sleep, Bella. We'll be on our way first thing in the morning. Everything is going to be all right. Don't worry, Bella. We'll try and sleep.
5: Oh. Did someone call to me? Father?
0: Huh?
5: Father, wake up.
0: What is it?
5: Did you call to me?
0: No, I didn't call unless I talked in my sleep.
5: Well, someone called me. Father, it was Lisa. It was Lisa calling to me.
0: Oh, Bella, you've been dreaming. Now go back to sleep. It'll soon be morning.
5: I'm sure now that I heard Lisa calling to me.
0: Oh, Bella, you were dreaming.
5: Well, perhaps I was. Perhaps I was dreaming. Oh, I'm sorry I woke you up.
0: Oh, please, let's try and get some sleep before morning.
5: All right, dear. I'm sorry.
6: Father.
5: There. Again.
0: What is it now?
5: Father, hurry.
0: What in the world?
5: Do as I say, quick. No, don't turn on the light. Get out of bed.
0: Oh, well, all right.
5: Here, hide behind this curtain. Here.
0: Mother, what is this all about?
5: It's so loud.
0: Why on earth are we standing behind this curtain in the middle of the night?
5: I can't tell you. I don't know myself yet. Shh.
0: Mother, I tell you.
5: Be still.
0: Someone walking.
5: Yes. That man walking with his cane.
0: Suppose it is he walking down the hall. Why are we hiding behind this curtain?
5: I can't tell you yet.
23: Take the light and hold it higher, Cardo.
2: They are sleeping.
23: Yes. Very peacefully. We will make quick work of this. Now over to the other side of the bed, Cardo. The woman will be my patient. And I give you the word, make quick work with a knife.
2: Ready.
23: All right.
2: Now! Professor Santos!
23: There's no one in this bed.
2: But we saw their forms under the bedclothes.
23: Yes.
2: With our own eyes we saw them. Only a second ago. Now, there is no one here.
23: This is impossible.
2: No one in this bed. We've slashed the pillows with our knives.
23: They've escaped, but how? I saw them in this bed. What's happening?

0: mystery in this house of Professor Santos, eh? Is Lisa in this house? Who screamed, eh? The hermit will tell you before the night is done. It is a few seconds later. Ramon Santos and Cardo are standing over the bed where they thought their two victims were sleeping. Richard and Bella Canton are hiding behind a heavy window drape in the same room as we hear.
1: Closer. Cardo, quickly, to the laboratory. Hurry, I'll follow.
2: They've gone.
3: Yes. Mother, we're in the house of a madman. Get your robe quickly. Don't stop to dress. We've got to get out of here. They came to this room to kill us.
2: Yes.
3: How did you know that they were coming?
2: Lisa called to me. That scream, it was Lisa. She's in this house.
3: Oh, but she couldn't be.
2: We've got to follow those two. Find her.
3: But how could Lisa be here?
2: Somehow she crept to this room. She warned me to get out of bed, and then she vanished. Hurry, something terrible has happened to her.
3: Which way shall we go?
2: Didn't you hear him say they were going to the laboratory?
3: Well, everything's quiet now. Look, here's a stairway. It must lead to the laboratory.
2: Oh, Lisa and Charles, what have they done to them?
3: Up the stairs, hurry.
2: I don't hear anything in the house now. What have they done to Lisa? Why, I see a light.
3: Yes, no need to be quiet now. We've got to have this out.
4: Convenient. You decided to pay a visit to my laboratory.
3: Where's our daughter?
4: Perhaps this is the best way after all.
3: I said, where is our daughter?
4: Your daughter? You told me this evening she was in Minwell.
3: She's here somewhere.
2: Yes. She came to our room.
4: Nonsense.
2: I heard her whisper to me and then she vanished.
4: Now we have prestidigitation to add to our entertainment, huh?
3: Where is Lisa? Where is Charles?
4: My dear man...
3: We know that you came to our room to try and kill us. We're not afraid of you or your Cardo.
4: That is interesting.
2: We heard Lisa scream. What have you done with her?
4: My dear guest, the screaming came from my wife, Rosa, who now sits over there in that chair bound and gagged. I assure you, you will hear no more screaming tonight.
3: We're not going to be put off. Lisa and Charles are in this house.
2: Father, look. Look. Lisa's purse. That's Lisa's purse lying there on that table.
3: Yes.
2: My girl. What have you done with her? That's her purse. She's in this house. I heard her whisper to me. What have you done with her?
4: Cardo, we've had enough of this hysterical scene. We shall end this cross-examination now.
5: At your orders, Professor Santos.
4: Now listen to me, you two sniffling nobodies. I told you earlier this evening that I am a scientist. Rosa went further. She told you that I experimented with a human body. That's very true. Now I shall experiment with you.
3: Why?
4: It would have been easier had you allowed us to creep into your room and end your lives painlessly, quickly. But no. You, in your clever wisdom, thought to outwit us by making us believe that there were two forms lying in the bed. Are you prepared, Cardo?
5: Yes, Professor.
4: But now, you walk right into our laboratory. Very convenient. Very convenient.
3: You let go of her!
4: Cardo, take care of the gentleman.
3: No, you go! Let me out of the door! Professor Santos, look at the door!
2: Lisa!
3: Charles, it cannot be.
4: Walking.
2: Lisa, why do you walk so strangely, staring right at Professor Santos?
4: Get them away. They're not human. But they cannot be here walking. Cardo, help me. She's coming for me.
6: I cannot help. The man thing has me in his grip.
4: No. No, get away from me. Cardo, help.
6: I can do nothing, Professor.
4: She has my knife away from me. Ah!
2: Santos thrust the knife through his heart.
6: No, she's coming for me.
2: Father, Lisa has killed them both.
3: Lisa? Lisa?
2: No, they're leaving. Lisa, Charles, don't leave us.
3: Mother, we're seeing something not of this world.
2: Father, don't let them leave us.
3: What? The professor's wife.
2: Now, release her.
3: Yes.
2: Lisa, Charles. Father, we must follow Lisa and Charles.
5: No. Don't you understand? Don't you understand?
2: Wait. What do you mean?
5: Those two. They're not really alive. Your daughter Lisa and the boy.
2: Not alive?
5: They're dead. They've been dead for 2 days. My husband, he used them for experiments. Human experiments.
3: What are you saying?
5: They were dead. I saw them die. Santos forced me to witness. They came back tonight to save you.
2: Lisa!
3: Their spirits?
5: Yes. Their spirits, walking about as though they were alive, came back and saved you from a similar fate.
3: How horrible.
5: I saw them earlier tonight, walking on the stairs. I screamed with the horror of it.
2: Oh, then it was you who screamed, not Lisa.
5: Yes, it was I, screaming at the horror of two dead souls taking shape, coming back for revenge.

0: 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Yes. And to mete out justice to the mad professor and his bloodthirsty servants. Turn on your lights. 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I'll be back. Pleasant dream.
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0: Tonight, we escape to a gigantic rocket ship, about to be shocked into space on man's first voyage to Mars, as Ray Bradbury tells it in his famous science fiction story, Mars is Heaven.
1: Project is magnificent, overwhelming and tremendous. We return you now to the scene of the takeoff in the desert of New Mexico. Go ahead, New Mexico.
2: Thank you, London. This is Stuart Novins back in New Mexico. I'm standing here on the Great Seal Observation Platform overlooking the takeoff stand. As the moment for departure draws nearer, the whole area has been flooded with artificial light. It bathes a spaceship in a kind of silver luminescence, and surrounding it, engulfing it, this subdued hysteria of hundreds of thousands of people come to see the start of this incredible voyage of 18 men in the rocket ship, the Venture. It's standing there pointing upward, pointing toward the heavens, and in a few minutes it will bloom out into great flowers of heat and color, shocked into space on man's first voyage to Mars. As you know, ladies and gentlemen, prayers are being said for these 18 men and their ship, the first men, the first ship to dare the voyage to another planet. Prayers are being said by every creed in mosques and churches and synagogues the world over. We take you now to the Basilica of St. Paul's in Rome.

This is New Mexico again. We're sorry to cut in, but that roar you're hearing, the roar of the crowd, it's the moment we've been waiting for. I can see the crew of the Venture walking up the catwalk that leads to the spaceship. The men are entering, and now the escape hatch is closed. Now the men are in the ship. This silence, this great, awful silence of the crowd, it's the voiceless prayer that's in every heart. They're about ready now. Some lights from the ship just blinked on and off. It's a signal.

0: 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Replaced by boosted. Yes?
1: Lieutenant Lustig reporting, sir.
0: Come in, Pete.
2: Have the report on the trajectory, sir?
0: I'll put it on my desk. Pete?
2: Yes, sir.
0: How do you feel?
2: Feel? Why, just wonderful, sir. Sitting up there in the observation turret, I don't know just how to say it. The sights, I mean. Moon so close and Earth looking like... And Mars, sir. Sir, do you really think we'll make it?
0: Who is it?
3: Dr. Hankson, Captain. May I come in?
0: Sure, Sam.
3: You weren't asleep, were you, John?
0: No, Sam. Just sitting here thinking.
3: Well, don't think about it too much. Sleep instead. You need all the sleep you can get.
0: Who sleeps? Who sleeps and has no way of knowing what's waiting for him? Look at it through the porthole, Sam. Mars. How would you describe it, that glittering blob of red?
3: That's good enough.
0: Will it consume us? Spew out dust out into space? Maybe it's the Elysian fields, all charm and sweetness and moonlight shining on the restless dead. Which will it be, Sam?
3: I don't know. All I know is that they told me I was an expert in space medicine. At Randolph Field on a plot of ground called Texas, they told me that. That's all I know.
0: What are you doing up? You're supposed to be in the sack.
3: Well, I'll tell you, Captain. Sometimes a man can't sleep. That happens to me sometimes. So I just wander through the ship, check on the boys, see that they're tucked in properly.
0: That's what you were doing with me, huh?
3: No.
0: What made them do it, Sam? What made them volunteer?
3: Man keeps looking for something. There are no new frontiers now, only new worlds. And there'll always be men who want to conquer them.
0: Log entry, U.S. rocket ship Venture. 78 hours out from Earth. Approaching gravitational field of Mars. Atmospheric conditions similar to Earth's. Log entry, U.S. rocket ship Venture. 79 hours out from Earth. Have this moment landed on Mars at 1700 hours. We made it. Chemical analysis indicated on ship's instrument shows air to be breathable and will sustain human life. Gravity comparable with that of Earth's.
3: Ready, John?
0: Yes. How are the men in sick bay, Sam?
3: Happy. They're all right, John. You ready?
0: First one thing. Captain to crew, your attention. We have landed on Mars. No man is to leave this ship under penalty of court-martial. Dr. Hingston and I will make a brief reconnaissance. Crew will proceed with repair of ship's hull. As you know, our ship is armed against any possible aggression. I can't impress it upon you too strongly. No man will leave this ship until Dr. Hingston and I ascertain that we are not in a hostile world. That is all. Let's go, Sam.
3: You first, Captain. It's your honor. You, the first man from Earth to walk on Mars.
0: This grass. It's a well-kept lawn.
3: John, look over there. A house. A Victorian house. Colored glass and scrolls and everything.
0: I don't believe it. Come on. Sam, look at these. Two iron deer on this lawn. We had a pair

0: these when I was a kid. Sam, do you hear that? That piano from that house. Sam, this isn't Mars. It can't be. It just can't be.
1: It can't be, John, but it is. Welcome to Mars.

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1: What did I say, Sam? Somewhere back there in space? That Mars was the Elysian Fields, all sweetness and charm.
2: No, John, it isn't that. It's what you see. A world like ours on Earth.
1: And this?
2: A small town with good air in it. A small town like the one I was born in. Same smell of flowers, the same sounds.
1: You think that the civilizations of two planets can progress at the same rate, develop in the same way?
2: I do now.
1: Well, I don't. Well, look at that house. A Victorian house on Mars? You expect me to believe that? A house with lace curtained windows, with port swings, with something that sounds like a piano and probably is a piano, playing beautiful Ohio. You believe all that?
2: I believe it. I admit it's strange, but I believe it.
1: Strange nuts. It's impossible. We're going back to the ship.
2: Wait, Jones. It could be. It could be that there are similar patterns of thought, movement, civilization on every planet in our system. Maybe we're on the threshold of the great psychological and metaphysical discovery of our time. Maybe we...
1: Well, go on, Sam.
2: Maybe this proves the existence of God.
1: Not everyone needs proof.
2: I don't. But how else can you explain all this? John, it fills me with terror and joy. I don't know whether to laugh or cry.
1: I admit it looks peaceful and cool. Pretty much like Council Bluffs, where I was born. That was a good, quiet place, Council Bluffs, Iowa.
3: Do you see that, Sam? Do you hear it?
2: I see it and hear it. It's there. A horse and carriage going down the street.
1: Suppose that by accident or something, we landed on a planet in space in another time. Suppose that this is Earth, 30 or 50 years ago. Maybe we got lost in the dimensions. What do you think, Sam?
2: So much like my hometown. That house. That room up there with the beaded lamp near the window. When I was a kid, I used to sleep and do my lessons in a room just like that. I'd lie there in the night, and I'd be awake, and I could hear the freight trains across the river, and... John, do you hear that?
1: I hear. Let's go.
2: Where?
1: We're going up to that house and ask questions. Where else? Come on.
4: Yes, can I help you?
5: I beg your pardon, but we want...
4: If you're selling something, I'm much too busy and I haven't time. We're all at supper.
5: Oh, wait, don't go. What town is this?
4: What do you mean, what town is this? How could you be in a town and not know what town it was?
5: Oh, I beg your pardon, but we're strangers here. We're from Earth. And we want to know how this town got here, how you got here.
4: Are you census takers?
5: No.
4: Do you want, then?
5: How long has this town been here?
4: It was built in 1868. Is this a game?
5: Oh, no, not a game. Try to understand. We're from Earth.
4: From where?
5: From Earth.
4: Where's that?
5: The Earth? What?
4: Out of the ground, you mean?
5: Oh, no, from the planet Earth. Come out on the porch, please, and I'll show you.
4: No, I won't come out there. You're evidently quite mad from the sound.
2: Let me try, John. We came in a flying ship across space among the stars. We came from the third planet from the sun, Earth, to this planet, which is Mars. Now, do you understand?
4: You're touched from the sun, too. Go away now before I call my husband from his supper. He'll beat you up. That's what he'll do.
5: But this is Mars, isn't it?
4: This is Green Lake, Ohio, on the continent of America, surrounded by the Pacific and Atlantic Oceans on a place called the World, or sometimes the Earth. Go away now. Go away.
1: Let's take a walk, Sam.
2: Yeah.
1: Sam?
2: Yeah?
1: There's something going on here. Something we don't understand. I want you to go back to the ship. If anything out of the way happens, lift the ship and get out.
2: But, John...
1: That's an order, Sam.
2: All right, if it's an order. John, look. Look at that woman walking toward us.
5: What about her?
2: Well, she looks like...
6: Sam! Oh, Sam, you look fine, so grown up. Sam, don't you know me? It's your grandma, your old grandma.
2: Grandmother?
6: What's wrong, Sam? This is a happy meeting. And who is this friend of yours?
2: This is Captain John Black. John, this is my grandmother.
5: Grandmother?
2: So help me. So help me, John. This is my grandmother. She's dead. Died 30 years ago. But this is my grandmother.
6: Well, there's no sense standing here on the street. You just come along to my house. We've so much to talk about. You too, Captain. And your friend of my grandson's is mine, too. Now, don't stand there with your mouths open. Come on. Here, Sam, have some more iced tea. Would you like some more, too, Captain?
5: Oh, thank you. I would.
6: Well, here's to our health.
2: Health? How long have you been here, Grandmother?
6: Ever since I died.
2: What?
6: Don't look like that. I said ever since I died, 30 years ago.
5: Sam.
6: Who are we to question what happens? What's living, anyway? All I know is I'm alive again and no questions asked. Here, Captain, feel. Go ahead, feel my arm. Solid, isn't it? You hear my voice, don't you? You hear it, don't you, Captain?
5: Yes, I hear it.
2: Grandmother...
6: Well, then why go around questioning?
2: Well, it's just that we... I never thought I'd see you again, Grandmother.
5: Mrs. Hingston...
6: Yes, some more iced tea, Captain.
5: Oh, no. I just want to ask you a question. Mrs. Hingston, is Mars heaven?
6: Nonsense, no. It's a world, and we get a second chance. It's like another Earth. How do we know there wasn't one before Earth?
2: That's a good question, John.
5: Well, maybe we better get back to the ship, Sam. It's been nice, Mrs. Hingston. Thanks for the drink.
6: You'll be back, of course. For supper, I mean. We're having fried chicken and mashed potatoes.
5: Wait a minute. What's that? Excuse me, Mrs. Hingston.
1: Sam? Sam, come here.
2: Hey, well, what do you know, John? A parade with a brass band.
1: But the crew, my crew marching behind the band with all those people.
2: But they're heroes. These people are welcoming them as heroes.
1: The abandoned ship. They had orders. I'll court-martial every one of them.
2: Oh, John, listen to me. They found all relatives and friends just like I have.
1: They have their orders.
2: What would you have done?
1: Obeyed orders. I...
2: What's the matter?
1: Sam, I don't believe it. It's impossible.
7: John, they said I would find you here.
1: Phyllis.
7: Of course, darling.
1: Phyllis.
7: Of course. Who did you think it was?
1: This is Phyllis, Sam. My... 10 years ago. After that, I never got married.
7: We're waiting for you. Your mother and father.
1: They're alive?
7: Waiting for you. At your old house. On Maple Avenue.
1: You heard that, Sam, didn't you? This is Phyllis talking. And she said mother and dad... And the house...
2: You understand it now. The crew. Same thing has happened to them.
1: Yes. When I open my eyes, it'll all be gone. Phyllis will be gone.
7: Open them, John.
1: Phyllis.
8: Phyllis.
7: Oh, my darling. My darling.

0: it's good to see you children dancing together again. Your mother would have enjoyed it so much, John.
1: I must have worn her out with all my questions.
0: Don't worry about it, son. She'll get a good rest tonight. Then in the morning, the days after, we have so much time now, son. We'll all be together. You and Phyllis, your mother and I. So much time.
1: Yes, yes.
2: Don't go away from me, John. Hold me closer. Oh, I've dreamed so long of dancing with you.
3: But I...
2: No. No more questions. Just accept it. That your mother and father were once dead and are now alive. That I was killed. 10 years ago, I was killed in a horrible accident. And now... Now I'm alive. And in your arms. Oh, tight, John. Hold me tight.

0: Well, I think I'll run along to bed now. You children won't forget to turn out the lights. Well, you know what to do. Good night, Phyllis.
1: Good night, Father Black.
0: Good night, son.
2: Good night, Dad.

0: Shall we go out on the back porch, John? Like we used to long ago. Come with me, John. Here. Let's sit here on the steps. Remember that grape arbor? You built it. Oh, I remember you hit your thumb with a hammer, and I cried. You're very silent, John. Is anything wrong?
1: Phyllis, I've just had a crazy notion. Suppose this were Mars.
0: But it isn't.
1: Humor me, Phyllis. Suppose it were Mars, and the Martians saw our ship coming and saw us inside our ship and hated us, and they wanted to destroy us, but in a very clever way.
0: Yes?
1: Well, what would be the best weapon a Martian could use against us with our atomic bombs, our hydrogen...
0: John...
1: No, let me finish. The hypothesis is interesting. The Martians would use telepathy, hypnosis, memory, imagination.
0: Oh, John, don't question us anymore. No more.
1: Look, suppose this town is some other shape, a Martian shape. But by playing on my memory and my desires and my wants, they've made it what I've wanted it to be.
0: Yes.
1: I suppose my mother and father weren't that at all. But two Martians, incredibly brilliant, keeping me under this dreaming hypnosis, as other Martians have done it to my men. To Sam.
0: But me. You've had your arms around me. You've kissed me. We shared old secrets. Was that a Martian hypnosis, John?
1: Phyllis.
0: Yes, what is it, John? Where are you going?
1: I've got to talk to Sam. I've got to find out what he thinks now that he's alone with his grandmother.
0: Stay here with me, John.
1: Well, I've got to talk to Sam. Maybe he's beginning to wonder, too.
0: You're not going anywhere, John.
1: Phyllis! Hey,
2: Phyllis, no! You're not Phyllis! I was right! You're not...
3: Fellow Martians, this is a great day for Mars, a day of great rejoicing. As number one of Quadrant 327B of Sector Q, it is my proud privilege to read to you this message from the Planetary All High. It says, congratulations on your splendid work in meeting the barbarian invaders and atomizing them. You have proven the complete efficiency of Plan A. And hereafter, mass hypnosis will become standard operating procedure in repelling any further invasion from outer space, be they sub-Martian, from Earth, or any other creature from any other planet. Well done. I can add little to this unstinted praise from the All High. But I would like to point out to you that what you have accomplished could not have been done had it not been for our space heroes who have risked so much and often given all in recent years to keep the planet Earth under close surveillance. This surveillance, as you know, has been accomplished by our space patrols, known to Earthmen as flying saucers. Ah, they were courageous, these Earth creatures, to brave space in that crude ship. But they were inferior beings, and therefore they had to be atomized. Their extinction was necessary to ensure our way of life. Yet perhaps, since this has been your first encounter with creatures from outer space, you whose glorious victory this has been, may want to say something. Is there anyone who wants to say something? You?
4: Yes. It was a very interesting experience. He said his name was John Black. He was a nice young being. Nice. He thought I was his father, whatever that is. I guess that's all I want to say.
3: And you?
5: No, I don't think so. Well, I thought of something, but I forgot.
3: I see. And you?
6: One of them asked me if Mars was heaven. What's heaven?
3: I don't know. Now for the business at hand. The ship they came in. The destruction of it. Disintegrator squad.
7: Ready.
3: Proceed.
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0: 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And tonight has presented Mars is Heaven by Ray Bradbury. Adapted for radio by Morton Fine and David Friedkin. Featured in the cast were Jeff Corey as Captain Black, Florence Bates as the grandmother, Bill Johnstone as Dr. Hingston, Walter Catlett as Number One of Mars, Elizabeth Root as Phyllis, Paul Frees as Peter Lustig, Ian Wolfe as the father, and Stuart Novins, who played himself. Also heard were Ruth Parrott and Ben Wright. Special music arranged and played by Ivan Dittmars. Next week.
1: You're standing on the floor of the ocean, pronging up a fortune in sponges. 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
0: Next week at this time, the Richfield Oil Corporation of New York invites you to escape with an exciting story about sponge fishers in the Gulf of Mexico, as John and Gwen Bagney tell it in The Big Sponge. 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

prophecy. Death from the Past, starring Jane Wyatt.

0: I beg your pardon.
1: Hmm? Oh, yes?
0: Is that your newspaper lying there on the park bench?
1: Why, yes, it is.
0: May I look at a moment, please?
1: Well, if you wish, of course. Here, I'll move over. Sit down.
0: Thank you.
1: Well, there you are.
0: I hope you don't meet me forward. I'll only be a minute.
1: Oh, take as much time as you like. Here, would you roll yourself a cigarette?
0: Huh? Oh, no thanks.
1: Sorry, I can't offer you a tailored one.
0: Oh, quite all right, thank you.
1: Out of a job, hmm?
0: Yes, but don't tell me I look that desperate.
1: No, I... Well, I notice you've turned to the help wanted columns.
0: Yes, but somebody seems to have been there ahead of me. These ads are certainly all marked up with pencil.
1: Maybe you can say that again. I was lucky even to find a pencil.
0: Oh. You, too.
1: Yeah.
0: Oh, I'm sorry.
1: Oh, that's all right. Nobody needs to feel sorry for me. I'll get along.
0: You've been to all these places you've marked here in this column?
1: Sister, I've been there and then some.
0: And you didn't get one of them?
1: No, not one. Why, look at the soles on my shoes. Here, look. Those are yesterday's want ads I'm walking off.
0: How long have you been out of work?
1: Oh, I don't know. About 10 weeks. First, I had a lot of dough. I thought I was a wise guy. I wouldn't have any trouble getting another job. I was wrong. I dropped all my money, and I've been sleeping here on this park bench for the past 3 weeks.
0: When do you eat?
1: Whenever I can. Today, I'm all right. I got a chance to make a couple of Iron Men yesterday.
0: Iron Men?
1: Bucks, dollars.
0: Oh.
1: You, been around town much?
0: Well, I've been here about 2 weeks. I came up from Sandville.
1: You have people here?
0: No. My father and stepmother live in Sandville. Well, my stepmother and I have never been anything more than barely civil to each other.
1: Oh, I get it. So you come here to get a job?
0: No, I come here to get a job.
1: How much money you got?
0: Well, I really don't think that's anyone's affair.
1: Oh, bother. If you got to be formal about it, my name's Mark Matthew.
0: Mine's Luke John.
1: Oh, I'm serious. My name is Mark Matthew. I was named after the two gentlemen who helped write the Bible.
0: Well, my name's Mary Billings.
1: Well, Miss Billings, I'm mighty pleased to know you. Now that we're thoroughly acquainted and completely good friends, you tell me when you ate last.
0: I'm all right.
1: You look hungry.
0: Oh, yes, I guess I am.
1: Join me for a hamburger?
0: With onion?
1: As you like, and a cup of coffee.
0: Is that a date?
1: Mary, Well, I'm sorry I can't buy you a 35-cent blue plate.
0: I'd love a hamburger, Mark.
1: Then it's a deal.
0: Okay, Mr. Matthew, it is a deal.

0: Want another hamburger, Mary?
1: No, thanks. Too plenty. You shouldn't have made me eat that second one. I'm sure you can't afford it.
0: Oh, I know where I can make a dollar or so tomorrow. I'll buy some cigarettes if you don't think you can roll
1: no,
0: one.
1: No, thanks, no. And don't buy any. I really don't smoke much.
0: Say, hey, you're a nice girl to know. Inexpensive.
1: I really don't know why I'm letting you do this for me. I'm not in the habit
0: of... Oh, I know. Neither am I. But my Irish mother taught me never to ignore a pretty young woman who is hungry. Say, you are pretty, you know.
1: I thought you were going to be different.
0: Yeah, I'm different. I say I'm going to feed you hamburgers, and I feed you hamburgers.
1: Oh, and good ones, too.
0: Don't I know they're good. I've been eating them for weeks.
1: Ma, I think I'll answer this ad.
0: Hmm? Say, did you drag that old beaten-up newspaper in here with you?
1: Well, certainly I did. I'm still looking for a job, even if my hunger has been temporarily satisfied.
0: Well, if you can find a job out of that bunch, you're a better job hunter than I am.
1: Well, you haven't tried this one. Someone's looking for a woman.
0: Hmm. Sound good?
1: Mm-mm. Very. Listen. Wanted. Stenographer. If you are an ambitious, talented, and reasonably attractive young woman who can use the typewriter, the adding machine, and can write shorthand, apply in person to see Mr. Gibson, Friday night after midnight, room 1313, Temple Building.
0: Hmm. Do you think you can fill the bill? Are you ambitious?
1: I can use the typewriter.
0: Are you talented?
1: I can operate an adding machine.
0: And, are you reasonably attractive?
1: You told me you thought I'm pretty, remember? Besides, I also know how to write shorthand.
0: Then apply for the job by all means.
1: I think I will. But, I don't like this apply after midnight angle.
0: Yeah, that is very unusual. Why at that time of night?
1: Well, maybe it's a night job. Anyway, I'm going to have a try at it. Room 1313, Temple Building. Where's the Temple Building?
0: On the other side of town.
1: How far, Mark?
0: Oh, about 10 or 12 miles.
1: Oh.
0: Hey, you need car fare. Here, take this half buck.
1: Oh, Mark, I'm not going to argue about it. I'll take it. And I'll return the money tomorrow night. I get a small check from my father tomorrow morning.
0: That's all right, Mary.
1: I'll meet you... Well, let me see. I'll meet you here in the park at the same bench, and I'll let you know how I come out about the job in the Temple Building.

0: Yes. This is the temple building, all right. Awfully quiet in here. Dimly lighted. Nobody around. Not even a hall porter. This is a very strange place. Here. Here's the building directly. Now, let's see, what is the man's name? Oh, yes, Gibson. Gibson. No, no Gibson listed here. His company's name is probably here, but I don't know that name. Now, let's see, how does one get up to the 13th floor? Here's an open elevator, but there's no one to operate it. Oh. Oh, this is the type you operate yourself. Just step in. Press the button mark 13. The door's closed. And up we go. Oh, I better say a little prayer that I get this job. Amen. Here we are. My, it must be a night job. This entire floor is one huge office. Row after row of desks with people working at them. And brilliant lights everywhere. This city must be a big country.
1: May I help you, miss?
0: Oh, yes, please. I've come in answer to the ad in the newspaper.
1: Ad? Oh, advertisement.
0: Yes.
1: I'm afraid I don't know what you mean.
0: Mr. Gibson advertised for a young woman to do typing and shorthand. Here, I've cut out the ad. This is it.
1: May I see it, please? Thank you. I see. Mr. Gibson failed to tell me he had inserted an advertisement in the Bee.
0: Oh, but this was in the Times.
1: I'm sorry, young lady. Mr. Gibson uses only the Bee. You'll find his office right down this aisle, the first door to your left. Room 1313.
0: Thank you.
1: Just knock on his door and he'll answer you.
0: Yes, thanks. That's strange. These people all seem very modern, and yet they're dressed so quaintly. They look old-fashioned. Oh, here's the door.
2: Come in, please.
0: Mr. Gibson?
2: Yes, come in, please, and close the door.
0: Thank you.
2: Sit down, young lady. Don't just stand there.
0: Yes, sir. I've come about the job, sir. The one you mentioned in your ad in the Times?
2: Times? I never advertised in anything but the Bee. You read my advertisement in the Bee, I'm sure.
0: You want a stenographer. One who can type, use the adding machine, and take directions.
2: Yes.
0: I'm very ambitious, Mr. Gibson. And I feel that I can learn the work quickly. I'm easily taught.
2: Good.
0: Your ad asked for a moderately attractive girl. I'll try to be neat and tidy, sir.
2: My dear young lady, if your qualifications are as you claim, I feel you'll do very nicely. Here, take this pencil, please, and this pad. There now. Are you ready to take a letter?
0: Yes, sir.
2: Address it, Mr. Hugh Lanning, 1501 Tower Building, City. Dear Mr. Lanning, we have received your order for the office materials listed on your invoice, and I shall personally see to it that the items ordered are assembled, boxed, and shipped to you immediately. We are exceedingly thankful for your order, and we trust you will find our service up to its usual promptness and carefulness. If we may serve you again in the future, please be assured every attention will be given to your desires. Yours very truly, the Acme Office Supply Company by Jonathan Gibson. Got that?
0: Yes, sir.
2: Now, will you type it up, please? Use that machine over there. You'll find paper in the drawer.
0: Yes, sir.
2: How old are you, young lady?
0: 22.
2: Your name?
0: Mary Billings.
2: Where were you born?
0: In Sandville. That's about 35 miles from here.
2: Are you ready to start work tonight if you prove satisfactory?
0: Oh, yes.
2: What salary will you expect?
0: That'll depend upon the work, sir. You must know what's fair.
2: Say $20 a week?
0: So we say that to begin with. Then if I do more than $20 worth of work, I'll ask for a raise. It's my opinion that employees should be paid according to the amount of work they do.
2: True, young lady. Quite true. What's your home address, please?
0: 2122 Melrose. I'm only there temporarily. Will you please sign this, Mr. Gibson?
2: Eh? What? Sign what?
0: The letter you gave me. It's ready.
2: Finished? Already? Young lady, you're quite efficient. See, typing is neat. I like it.
0: Thank you, sir. I hope I may have the job.
2: Yes, of course. But one thing, Miss Billings.
0: Yes, sir?
2: Your clothes, my dear. There, shall we say, A little too modern.
0: Too modern? I thought them quite conservative.
2: The neckline and the skirt length and the sleeves. I'm afraid, Miss Billings, you'll be compelled to wear a tight neck dress, long sleeves, and a skirt to the ankles.
0: Like the others outside are dressed, sir?
2: Yes, exactly. And the rouge and lipstick. We don't use cosmetics for the Acme Company, Miss Billings.
0: Very well, sir.
2: And the short haircut, bob, I believe it's called. You will let your hair grow out, Miss Billings. Meanwhile, you will add a switch to your hair.
0: Yes, Mr. Gibson.
2: Now, if you'll just step outside and speak to the young lady at the reception desk, she'll show you a place to work and assign your duties.
0: Mr. Gibson, I can't thank you enough. I work very hard, and I'll try to be a credit to your company.
2: I'm sure you will, Miss Billings.
0: May I tidy up your office before I take over my work?
2: Tidy up my office?
0: Well, yes, if you pardon me. We really could stand a little cleaning and dusting. So many cobwebs and dust everywhere. But these windows look like as though they hadn't been washed in years. And your calendar needs changing, Mr. Gibson.
2: My calendar?
0: Yes, look. It says April 16th. This is January 16th.
2: My dear girl, you're mistaken. This is the 16th day of April.
0: And the calendar says 1912.
2: That's right. This is 1912.
0: But, Mr. Gibson, this is 1942. And it's January, not April.
2: My dear young lady, are you in earnest?
0: Why, of course I am. This is the 16th of January, 1942.
2: Oh, certainly. You must be jesting.
0: No, Mr. Gibson, I'm not jesting. This is not 1912. It's 1942.
2: I can't understand what would lead you to say a thing like that. Here, young lady, this newspaper. Today's. Now look at the date on it. April the 16th, 1912. There, you see?
0: Gibson, you say this is today's newspaper?
2: Of course it is. Look at it yourself. Fresh ink. Smell it? Fresh paper.
0: Yeah. Yes, you're right. But those headlines...
2: Yes, a terrible disaster.
0: The Titanic sunk at sea on her maiden voyage.
2: Yes, she hit an iceberg. A sad tragedy.
0: But that was 30 years ago. Long before I was born.
2: What was that? I'm afraid I don't hear very well these days.
0: Wait, it wasn't important. Shall I take over my work now?
2: Yes, if you will. We need your services very badly. Business is exceptionally good, and I admit it's difficult to find young women with as much ability as you have.
0: Thank you, Mr. Gibson. I'll try to live up to your expectations.
2: I feel certain you will, Miss Billings. If there's anything you don't understand, just ask the young lady at the front desk.
0: Yes. Thank you, I shall. Thank you very much, Mr. Gibson. Mr. Gibson said to see you about the work I'm to do here.
1: Yes. You will use desk number 27. That's over there, the one with the rosebud in the vase.
0: Yes, I see it.
1: I believe I'll let you work on the first of the month invoices. Here, use these invoice blanks. The books are on that metal table by your desk.
0: Yes, thank you. How do you want the invoices dated?
1: May 1st, 1912.
0: May 1st, 1912.
1: That's right. That'll reach our customers the first day of May. And, did Mr. Gibson mention about your clothes?
0: Oh, yes, he did. But he said I was to go to work now and take care of changing later.
1: Very well. You'll find paper, pencils, and erasers in your desk.
0: Thank you.
1: I filled out this form for you. Tell me if it's correct. Name, Mary Billings. Born at Sandville, age 22. Let's see, you were born in 1890 then, weren't you?
0: That would be 22 years ago, wouldn't it?
1: Your hours will be from midnight until 8 a.m. You may take time out at 4 o'clock for refreshment. 1 hour. If you have any questions about your work, please don't hesitate to ask me.

0: Miss Billings speaking. Yes, Mr. Gibson. In your office? Yes, sir. I'll come in immediately. Yes, Miss Gibson, you sent for me?
1: Yes. Sit down, Miss Billings. The dawn will be here soon, Miss Billings.
0: I don't have a watch.
1: And there are no clocks in the office. You noticed?
0: Yes.
1: Yes. The dawn will soon be here. And all too soon.
0: I haven't been here long, Mr. Gibson, but I enjoy the work I've done so far.
1: Yes, and Miss Johnson reports you give all your attention to your work. She reports that you're extremely efficient.
0: Oh, I'm glad, sir. I've tried to apply myself. Mm.
1: Yes. You were just as I expected you would be.
0: What was that, Mr. Gibson?
1: I mean, I could tell by the work you did in here for me that you would be quite capable.
0: I hope you like me well enough to allow me to keep the job.
1: I want you to go home now, my dear. You've done quite enough work for tonight.
0: But I'd just as soon stay my full time.
1: No. Won't pay to overwork the first day, you know. Here, Miss Billings, is your check.
0: My check?
1: Yes, you probably need a little money.
0: Why, yes, but...
1: No. Just cash the check and get what you need with the money.
0: But this check is made out for $80.
1: Yes. I believe that was the amount, wasn't it?
0: Why, I don't understand.
1: Would you mind going now, Miss Billings? The dawn will soon be here, and would you mind going now?
0: I know if you wish.
1: Thank you, my dear. And may I wish you every happiness, Miss Billings. Every happiness in the world. Good day now.

0: Mary. I say, Mary, wait for me.
1: Oh, Mark, I've been waiting so long. I thought you weren't coming.
2: Oh, Mary. Oh, boy, am I glad to see you. I can hardly wait all day to hurry here and tell you the news.
1: News?
2: Yes. I've got a job, and a good one. $55 a week.
1: Oh, Mark, I'm so happy for you.
2: Yeah, and I got some swell ideas. I'm going to tell you one of them before long. Hey, how about your job?
1: Well, I got it, Mark, but I don't know what to think about it. Everything was so strange.
2: Yeah? What happened?
1: Well, I went to the temple building, and I took the elevator up to the 13th floor. So, I took the check and left the building, just as the dawn was beginning to break.
2: That's odd. Very. Look, Mary, you have to go to work at midnight, you say. Do you mind if I go along?
1: I know. I suppose it'll be all right.
2: Good. I want to get a look at the kind of a businessman who'd have a 1912 calendar on his office wall.

0: That's some elevator, hmm? Here, push the button for yourself.
1: Yeah. I guess they figured you'd cut down over here. Mm. No operator. Here we are. Mark.
0: Hey. Are you sure you pushed the right button?
1: I'm positive. Look at this place.
0: Oh, I thought you said this entire floor was an office.
1: Yes, it was. Now, there's nothing but one dim light. Heaps of junk and boxes and barrels and stuff here.
0: But this floor isn't used for anything but storage space.
1: But there were desks here, lots of them, and people working.
0: Oh, but Mary, there couldn't have been.
1: Wait a minute. Mark, lying over there on the floor.
0: Oh, let's see. There's something glittering over here. Hmm. It's a lipstick.
1: Mark, it's my lipstick.
0: What?
1: Yeah. I missed it just after I left the building early this morning. I must have dropped it here while I was waiting for the elevator.
0: Then what you told me did happen.
1: Yes, Mark. I'm very certain of that. Very certain.

0: Come inside a minute, Mom, will you? I want you to see the check the little man named Gibson made out to me.
1: Yeah, I want to see it.
0: There's something else I want you to look at. Something I brought with me from home. Come in.
1: You said this fellow Gibson had a City Bee newspaper on his desk.
0: Yes. Dated April 16th, 1912.
1: Well, you might not know it, but the Bee went out of business in this town 20 years ago.
0: But the ink was fresh. And the paper. Any newspaper printed 30 years ago would have been yellow and faded.
1: Yeah, that's true. Oh, is that the check?
0: Yes. Here.
1: And for $80. Wait a minute. Did you notice this, Mary? The check's made out to Margaret Billing.
0: Yes, I noticed that this morning, but I thought Mr. Gibson had just made a mistake. Now, I think I know the answer.
1: You do? Say, what are these things in this little box? Your souvenirs?
0: Yes, more or less. Here, this lace handkerchief.
1: Oh, it's lovely.
0: It belonged to my mother. Her name was Margaret.
1: Oh, I see.
0: And this is a portion of the diary she kept up to a year after I was born. Let's see, 1912. 10, 11. Here's 1912.
1: What are you looking for, Mary?
0: I'm not sure, Mark. February, March, April. Here, April. April 16th. Here we are.
1: Well, Mary?
0: Mark, listen. Here's what my mother wrote in her diary on April 16th, 1912. Today, the Acme Office Supply Company on the 13th floor of the Temple Building declared bankruptcy. 42 employees were left without work. For the month's pay, due each of us. I went to Mr. Gibson, the owner, and asked for at least a portion of the money he owed me. But he said he was unable to pay a cent. He promised, however, to pay me the $80 he owed me just as soon as possible. This was bad news for me, indeed. Almost as bad as the news the headlines carried in today's paper. Titanic was sunk at sea on her maiden voyage.
1: Dark fantasy.
2: You have heard Death from the Past. A tale of dark fantasy starring that popular Hollywood actress, Jane Wyatt, and written especially for her by Scott Bishop. We wish to thank Miss Wyatt for her most excellent portrayal tonight of Mary Billings, and we join Jane Wyatt in urging you to do your bit toward the cause nearest to President Roosevelt's heart on his Diamond Jubilee. Give to your local Mile of Dimes committee. Ben Morris was heard tonight as Mark Matthew, Eleanor Naylor Corrin was the office manager, and Muir Height played Mr. Gibson. Next Friday night at this same time, we'll bring you another unusual tale of dark fantasy, The Headless Death. Miss Wyatt appeared tonight through the courtesy of the RKO Studios. Dark fantasy originates each Friday night in the studios of WKY, Oklahoma City. Tom Paxton speaking. This is the National Broadcasting Company.

0: The American Broadcasting Company presents Quiet, Please, which is written and directed by Willis Cooper, and which features Ernest Chappell. Quiet, Please, for today is called Valentine.
1: The little towns, I never see them anymore. Pekin, Gullivan, Bloomington, Galesburg, Lewiston, all the little towns above the river with the cobblestones going down to the steamboat landings. The little towns under the hills and the shocks of corn standing lonely and snow-covered. Like the teepees of old Shabonis people, the good Indians that saved so many white men's lives in the old days. There's a red brick Baptist church, I remember, and a courthouse with tall limestone pillars, and a portico that looks like a disreputable ancient Greek temple. And I can only think of them and remember them, for I never go far away from here. It is restful here, and I think I have earned rest. I've come a long journey. My work was finished long ago. So I rest. And sometimes, in the night, I walk for a while and remember. The old house down on State Street is almost unchanged. The hands of time have touched it lightly. And it's a comforting thing to go there at night and sit alone and remember. And always, this time of the year, I remember the Valentine. So long ago. The little houses along the road in the ravine that goes down to the Sangamon. And now, in early February, the ground is soft and damp with the melting snow. And the watery sun shines down on the eager young trees. And there's a promise of spring in the first February thaw. And the frogs are stirring deep in the cold mud under the spongy earth. And the ghosts in the old graveyard smile at the first obscure signs of spring. I remember the mean little houses, the store and the post office, and the drafty houses where the people lived. And I remember the muddy road up from Vandalia, and the high-wheeled buggies mired down in the low places, and the long flat roads across the prairie where the grass grew from horizon to horizon, and the groves of trees were small, genial islands in a sea of undulating green. I hear her voice in the nighttime, and it is a far, far sound, though I wake and hear it so many, many times. I have many bitter memories and a few happy ones. I wonder what the world would think of the memories that come most often to haunt me among the echoing corridors under the ancient oaks. I dream of battles, they think. I dream of a victory won and the acclaim of men. Do they think I've forgotten the long, sweet days of my young manhood and the first, almost forgotten love that once I knew and cherished? Do they think I have forgotten the grief, the loneliness, the despair, the first of my, oh, so many sorrows? The Valentine still exists. It is still to be seen and touched. And if you ever look upon it, I hope you will remember me.

0: I was gone away from her. They sent me away. And I was a little proud in my new clothes and with my parcel of books on the desk beside me. And the brave speeches I should make were fermenting in my mind and crowding out all thoughts. Even thoughts of her. A boy of 25 sitting in the General Assembly, speaking gravely of laws and the affairs of the people. And not remembering my own. And back at home, a girl, longing for an absent lover. Remembering promises and waiting and waiting. And waiting. In the store of a dark January morning.
1: I haven't had any word from him for ever so long, but he's so busy. And they take so much of his time, you know. Maybe there'll be a letter tomorrow.
2: Jack Armstrong had a letter from him last week, Annie. He wasn't too busy to write to Jack.
1: Oh. Well, the Armstrongs are his oldest friends, you know.
2: Sure seems strange you don't write to you.
1: He's busy.
2: A lot of pretty girls down there in Vandalia, I hear tell.
0: But never a girl in Vandalia to make me turn my solemn head. I was full of the thrill of helping to make the laws that my people were to live by. And I was fascinated by the strutting politicians in their tall hats. And I made great argument with them in the long tavern nights. And I put off the letters till tomorrow. And tomorrow and tomorrow.
1: I expect a letter any day now. Or maybe he'll be coming home again soon.
3: Figured you'd be looking around a little, Annie, for yourself. Think maybe he might have give you the mitten.
1: Oh, no, Aunt Hannah. He'd never do that to me.
3: Well, I sure hope he ain't, Annie. You just keep up your spirits and a day'll come. A day'll come, I always say. Have you wrote him a letter?
1: Why, I write him nearly every day. I'll be hearing from him any day. Just like you said.
0: Tomorrow I'll write. I said, tomorrow. And I sat in my lonely room. And I remembered the hillside in the summertime. And the haze of the heat lying heavy on the low hills beyond the curves of the Sangamon. I remembered a hand in mine as we sat on the hillside above the town. And the homesick song of the cicadas in the orchard, and the reluctant westering sun. I remembered what I had said to her on that long summer afternoon. And alone in my mean little room, I wept to remember. But I did not write. And today, after all the years, I weep again, remembering.
1: He'll be coming back. He'll be coming back for his birthday. Won't he? Why, the session's over now, and he'll be coming back from Vandalia on a tall horse, and there isn't a thing that'll hold him back from me. I know he'll be back home for his birthday.
0: The gavel fell and the booming voice spoke. I do now declare this General Assembly adjourned. And I took horse for home. And now my heart was heavy with doubt. For I remembered my long silence. And my mind now wrestled with darkest premonitions. What would my homecoming be after those long months of silence? Yes, I loved her. Must you ask? Can you remember back to the days when you were 25? Can you remember what little thing can make a lover's reuniting or break it? Can you remember the little tenderness a recreant lover might bring to his dear one? The small thoughtfulness, the simple, humble thing that says, I have not forgotten. And that brings the happy smile that banishes doubt and wipes away the memory of unwritten words and... Why, I remembered. I remembered the pleasant saint, the patron of all of us who love. I remembered paper hot.

0: hearts and posies of verse and ribbons and lace. And in the pouring rain, I lifted up my head and said, I thank you, St. Valentine. And the morning came, and I was home, and my horse was tied up at the hitching post, and I strode into the store all muddy and triumphant.
1: Well, Abe! Hi there, Abe!
2: Hello, Jack.
1: We thought you was never coming back.
2: It took me an almighty long time to make it, but I got here. How are you?
1: I'm finer than frog's hair, Abe. You look as if you'd grow down there in Vandale.
2: Well, I always looked as if I'd grow, don't I?
1: Doggone it. We expected you'd be wearing a high silk hat.
2: Why, not me. Say, have you seen Ann this morning, Offa?
1: Not since yesterday. No.
2: How is she?
1: Kind of peaked, Abe.
2: Is she sick?
1: No. Just on account of you not writing any letters to her.
2: I'm sorry about that.
1: You better be.
2: How's everything around home, Offit?
1: Miss you.
2: I miss you all. How's business?
1: Well, we get by. You had your breakfast yet?
2: No, I just got here. I can get breakfast later. Jack, I want something.
1: If you don't see for it, ask for it.
2: Well,
1: How's it like down there in the city, anyway? Lots of people, huh?
2: Hundreds. Say, what I want...
1: Five stars.
2: Oh, sure.
1: A lot of women?
2: Mm-hmm.
1: Sure like to hear about Vandale. I never been out of this place since I come here.
2: Well, I'll tell you about it one of these evenings, Jack. What I wanted...
1: I sure want to hear about it. Now, what was it you wanted all of a sudden?
2: Well,
3: Mighty warm for the day before Valentine's Day.
4: Hello, Aunt Hannah.
3: Well, I've been dog. Hey.
2: Why, hello there, Aunt Hannah.
3: Well, I declare. How is it down to Van Dee?
2: Well, fine.
3: You leave me kiss you. Oh, well, sir, I sure am tickled you got back home.
2: Me too.
3: Thought maybe all them fine folks down there made you forget your own people.
2: I'm never going to forget my people, Aunt Hannah.
3: Pretty nigh forgot Annie, didn't you?
2: I guess I didn't write very often.
3: Never wrote at all, the way I heard it.
2: Well,
3: good morning, Jack.
2: I was busy.
1: Good morning, Aunt Hannah. What's your pleasure this morning?
3: I want a couple of gills along, sweetening, Jack. A
1: couple of gills.
3: And keep your thumb out of it, too, you hear me?
1: Never miss, Aunt Hannah.
2: What's
1: the matter with you?
2: Well, see here, Jack. Aunt Hannah, do you mind? I have to...
3: Oh, take your time, boy. I've got all day.
1: What do you want?
2: I want a Valentine.
1: Ain't got none.
2: You haven't?
1: Nope. Who's it for?
3: Who's it for? Well, who'd you think it's for, you old fool?
1: Well, I ain't got none.
3: You had some last year.
1: That was last year.
3: Listen, I remember. I well remember you had one left.
1: Oh, did I?
3: There was one, and it was so dear, nobody'd buy it. Remember?
2: You sure, Aunt Hannah?
1: Let me see.
3: 60 cents you wanted for it.
1: Oh, yeah, I kind of remember.
3: You wrapped it up in brown paper, and you put it up there on top of the shelf, above the dried peaches. I remember just as plain. You look, Jack.
1: Yeah, let me see. More things up here onto this shelf.
3: That's it. That's it. You got it.
1: I'll be dog. Roses is red, violets are blue,
3: love, you don't.
2: And that's it.
1: Love. Yep, that's it. Pretty, ain't it?
3: It's tore. The lace is tore.
1: Well, I could knock off 3 cents on account of that.
3: You'll knock off 10 cents. That's last year's. And besides, it's tore. Oh, Annie, love that.
2: It's just the thing, Aunt Hannah, isn't it?
3: Oh, she'll just bust. Oh!
1: Eh?
3: Oh, hide, Abe. Hide, quick.
2: Well, what's the matter?
3: Annie, she's coming up the road. Quick, grab the Valentine and hide.
2: Well, where?
1: Get behind the shelves.
3: Yes.
1: Hurry up.
3: Yes. Go on now and hide and surprise her.
5: Shh. Whose horse is that tied up there, Jack?
3: Morning, Annie.
5: Good morning, Aunt Hannah. Whose did you say, Jack?
3: You expecting somebody, Annie?
5: Of course I was. I was hoping he'd get back for his birthday yesterday, but he didn't. I know he must have tried to, and I hope... Oh, Jack. A Valentine.
1: Eh?
3: Oh, he left the Valentine.
5: The Valentine. I was hoping he'd have one. Oh, I'm so glad.
1: Well, I don't exactly like to sell you that one.
3: It's tore, honey.
5: Well, he won't mind. How much is it, Jack?
1: 60. Well, I was aiming to keep it.
5: Why? What for?
1: Well, it's the only one I've got.
5: I've just got to have it, Jack.
3: It's last year's.
1: It's the only one I've got. And...
5: May I have it, Jack?
1: Well...
5: 60 cents, you said. I'll give you 65.
1: Well...
3: Don't you sell that old ragged Valentine to this girl.
1: Well...
5: Oh, Aunt Hannah, I must have it. I didn't get a thing for his birthday, and I just hoped I'd be able to get him a Valentine. And it'd be a kind of birthday present, too.
1: Well...
5: Can't I have it, Jack?
1: What you say, Aunt Hannah?
3: Don't you try to put it on to me, you hear?
5: Please, Jack.
1: I oughtn't to.
3: Sell it to her, Jack.
5: Oh, thank you, Aunt Hannah. He'll be so pleased with it.
3: Yeah, sure.
1: Sure.
5: I really have to get it for him, Jack, because I kind of expect he'll bring me one from Vandania.
1: You do?
5: I hope so. Oh, they must have wonderful ones in the big stores down in Vandalia.
3: Well,
5: that's silly. But it's beautiful, isn't it? Didn't you get Valentine's when you were a girl, Aunt Hannah?
3: Oh, land, it's been so long, I never remember.
5: Isn't much, really. But he'll like it. He'll...
1: You want to ride on to it, Ann?
5: Ride? Ride what?
3: Why, ain't you going to write down that you love him, Annie?
5: Why, he knows it, Aunt Hannah. And I know it. And the whole world knows it. Must I write it down?
0: And the days are many and the nights are long since that 13th of February in a little store on the Sangamon River. And I have seen many places. The little towns and the mighty ones. Cities happy and jubilant. Cities forlorn and grief-stricken. And I have known hope and gladness and exaltation in my time, as well as tears and sadness. But never in all my years have I felt the gladness, the simple, overwhelming joy of that moment when I heard the words of this girl I loved. And thus today, my grief is the greater. She walked out of the store, and I remember I was 25. I was crushed with disappointment. The Valentine, you say? Well, it was a priceless gift I had in mind that morning. And the irony of it, she had snatched my own gift unknowing to give it to me. And I was returning, repentant to her, but empty-handed. And the laughter of Offutt and Aunt Hannah Armstrong did nothing at all to assuage my disappointment and my unhappiness. And I followed her out of the store at a little distance, followed her up the ravine and up the hillside, till she came to the old trysting place. I think it is very much the same today as it was then, in the time when I came to her empty-handed after the long empty months. And when she came to the place, she turned and she held out her arms.
5: I knew it was you following me. I knew it, and I wouldn't turn and look, because I wanted to see you first, up here on the hillside.
0: Anne,

0: You've been gone so long.
1: And I never wrote to you.
0: But you thought of me.
1: I thought of you.
0: I've thought of you every single minute while you've been gone.
1: I know. The letters...
0: Oh, kiss me, darling.
1: Anne?
0: You've changed.
1: No.
0: You have changed. You're sadder. And you're...
1: I'm older.
0: Oh, your birthday. Yesterday.
1: Well, I was 25. I'm getting old.
0: Oh, no.
1: Old and forgetful.
0: No, you're not. You were busy. I've got a birthday present for you.
1: Why, you know you shouldn't have done that.
0: It's a Valentine.
1: Oh, Valentine's Day's tomorrow.
0: It's the very last one that Mr. Offit had in the store.
1: I know.
0: You know?
1: I was going to get it for you.
0: Oh. Well, I don't need a Valentine, really.
1: What? I mean, but...
0: Tell me you love me. That'll be my Valentine.
1: Anne, remember...

0: Oh.
1: I love my love, and well she knows I love.

0: will quickly leave me.
1: Oh, darling, darling, darling.
0: Anne.
1: You didn't write me. I was so afraid.
0: I could never forget you, Anne.
1: Never, never, never.
0: As long as I live. And forever.
1: We'll be so happy.
0: We'll go and live in Vandalia.
1: And then they'll come. When you go to the new state house in Springfield. Then I'll be a congressman's wife. We'll go and live in Washington.
0: And you'll go with me. You'll be my star that I'll follow.
1: And you'll be a great man.
0: I could be president.
1: Oh, yes, darling. Do be president. And then in after years, they'll build a great high monument to you. And everybody will say, he was the greatest president that ever was.
0: And it'll all be due to you.
1: Madam President.
0: I'd lay the riches of all the world at your feet, Anne.
1: But it didn't bring me a valentine.
0: What can I do? What? I'm so sorry.
1: I love you. Valentine or no valentine, dearest. Always and always and always.
0: And always. And we'll always be together.
1: Never be apart from each other again.
0: Never. Never, Anne.
1: Oh, hold me. I'm so cold suddenly.
0: No, it's just a cloud over the sun.
1: Hold me. Always hold me.
0: Always.
1: I know it. You'll be a great, great man, darling.
0: With you beside me, I will.
1: But if I die...
0: Don't say that.
1: Kiss me again.
0: Then we sat for a long, long time in the sudden chill of the afternoon. And we were so in love, Anne and I... And we spoke no word for the longest time. Only sat there and dreamed of the future. The rosy future. And nothing but happiness.
1: Happiness. Happiness. Happiness.
0: And we'll be married as soon as you finish school.
1: Nobody will ever be as happy as we'll be. And... if I die...
0: No. No, don't say that.
1: If I die, will you go on the way we have gone together?
0: No, you mustn't.
1: You will, won't you? For me.
0: Anne.
1: For me. Say yes.
0: You're not going to die.
1: Of course not. I was just teasing you.
0: Don't.
1: I love you so.
0: I love you.
1: And I love you wherever you go.
0: In the little towns and the big towns.
1: You'll be a congressman. And you love me.
0: I'll be president and I'll love you.
1: And this isn't just Valentine talk.
0: Anne.
1: I'm sorry, dear.
0: Wait. You ask if it's just Valentine talk. You remember last summer when we sat up here together...
1: So many times.
0: Well, a very special time, Anne.
1: Why, I remember. It was a hot, hot day. And the heat haze was on the hills. And you sang to me.
0: And do you remember the stone, Anne?
1: The stone. I wonder...
0: Wait. I know where it is. I put it in the crotch of that old apple tree. Right there.
1: Oh, get it.
0: That's your Valentine, Anne. Remember?
1: I remember.
0: I found it. Look.
1: Way last summer.
0: Here's your Valentine, Anne, darling.
1: I remember what you carved on it.
0: Let's read it together, shall we? And always remember. On the spot. In your sailing room, on July 4th, 1833.
1: Anne Rutledge
0: and Abraham Lincoln
1: were betrothed.

the cold winds howl tonight in Oak Ridge around a tall monument. Gently they touch the outlines of a little mound in a graveyard above the Sangamon. And only the stone Valentine, remains to testify to our love.

0: title of today's Quiet Please story is Valentine. It was written and directed by Willis Cooper. The man who spoke to you was Ernest Chappell. Others in today's cast were Ann Seymour, who played Ann. Offit was played by Jack Arthur. And Hannah by Leora Thatcher. As usual, music for Quiet Please is played by Albert Berman. Now for a word about next week. My very good friend and our writer-director, Willis Cooper.
1: The title of my next week's story is a question that I've been asked at least 10 times every day. It's, where do you get your ideas? Listen, maybe I'll tell you.
0: And so until next week at the same time, and the answer to a perpetual question, I am quietly yours, Ernest Chappell. 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Stay tuned for Drew Pearson. 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
1: Yes, I remember Adelstrop, the name, because one afternoon of heat, the express train drew up there unwontedly. Hello, welcome. That poem by Edward Thomas will, I think, for sure, be familiar to some of you. But for myself, well, let's say it evokes a very particular occasion. A story so bizarre and so horrendous, I still find it difficult to decide whether it actually happened or not. I've called it Blind Man's Bluff, but to begin at the beginning, then. I was on my way to visit some friends in a remote part of the West Country. The train was certainly no express, but we were jogging along quite nicely through the lovely Cornish countryside when suddenly we braked and stopped. An unscheduled stop at, no, hardly a station even, at its best a country halt, so insignificant that it was not even considered worthy of a name board. The window was already lowered to its full. I looked out on a single small shack, which obviously served as ticket and parcel office combined, but no activity there, or for that matter anywhere else. Discarded and rusting milk churns, a mongrel dog panting in the sun, the drone of bees, and far off over the fields a glimpse of a church tower, but no life, no apparent reason for what seemed a simply endless delay. Until, at the very moment when I'd all but decided to investigate the reason, we began to pull away. It was then I saw him.
2: Wait, Thursday! In the name of God, wait!
1: A man rushing through the entrance along the platform towards the now fast-moving train, rushing so heedlessly that it seemed he actually intended to throw himself under the very wheel.
2: Wait, Samuel!
1: Instinctively and probably against my better judgment, I opened the compartment door, called out, offered a hand, and finally managed to haul him aboard. But it wasn't until I'd subsided into my seat directly opposite my rescued companion that I realized how truly foolhardy we had both been. The man was blind, quite blind.
3: Kind of you. Truly kind to risk yourself like that. Truly kind.
1: Oh, no, the least I could do. Anyone would have done the same.
3: Oh, they wouldn't. You take it from me, they wouldn't.
1: What?
3: Not anyone, not most, neither. Most would have stood and watched, and maybe even hoped for the worst.
1: What?
3: How about that?
1: The worst were you surely not suggesting.
3: A misfoot in, a sudden topple, a screeching of brakes, and then they all had climbed out to see. My God, to fill their putrid eyeballs. By God, the thing. Under the wheels, by God. I know, you see. By God, how I know.
1: His knuckles were white about the stick. Gnarled white knuckles about the white peeling paint of his blind man's stick. He wore a long, old-fashioned raincoat, reached quite down to his ankles. In spite of the stifling heat, he'd buttoned it up tight around his throat. And a black beret pulled down almost to his eyebrows. But most of all, the spectacles, so deep and black, they seemed like the sockets of the dead, fathomless, with only the reflection of my own curiosity staring back at me, my own reflection, and the sudden and uncomfortable conviction that I was being watched. And assessed, inexorably assessed.
3: Oh, don't think I don't know why they wish it. I know fine why, all right.
1: I beg your pardon, I don't.
3: Misfortune, calamity. It gives them this feeling of power, you see. It gives them the feeling of being one up all the time, of being superior all the time.
1: Oh, but surely the majority of us must be allowed some feeling of compassion.
3: Compassion, he says. Oh, dear.
1: Well, I certainly never intended to suggest that we're all alike.
3: And foolish to presume. Still, you did offer a helping hand at risk of life and limb, I'll grant you that. But smoke then if you must.
1: Why?
3: Well, are you damn well going to light up around?
1: How did you know that I wanted a cigarette?
3: Perception. There's a toughy nose word for you, isn't it? But bang on target, all right.
1: Yeah.
3: Get done with it, then.
1: Oh, thanks.
3: Perception. It's the gift God gives us specials, you see, to make up for the things he's taken away. God. Or the devil. Or whatever.
1: Will you smoke, too?
3: No. There's no good looking put out. Never could abide the damn thing.
1: Well, look, if you'd rather, I did.
3: I didn't say that, did I? Suggested it in the first place, didn't I?
1: Yeah.
3: But kind of you to ask. Kind of you to offer. Perception. No sight. None. Never have done.
1: Oh, I am sorry.
3: But smell, touch. Read your mind like a book and no mistake. So don't ever get round to thinking different. No, I'm sorry for that. Not wanting to say that, just by way of protecting myself, you see.
1: Sure.
3: But most on account of him.
1: Of him?
3: Boy Con. Con be name, Con be nature. Eh? Never told him to his face, of course. It would have been the end of me to tell it to his face.
1: The blind man's knuckles tightened about the handle of his stick again. But a sudden tautness about the shoulders, too, a feeling of violence, so suppressed, so pent, I hesitated to ask the next question, but there was no need. Again, he anticipated me.
3: Read you like a book. But I told you that once already, and I...
1: Yes, yes, yes.
3: Can't. Don't think about him anymore, not a thing to be thought about, you see.
1: Your friend, then?
3: No, no, no friend. Never a friend. Time passing and all begins to wonder if he wasn't sent.
1: Hmm?
3: A means, maybe. A means of getting me own back.
1: Revenge?
3: People, world. The way it was decided for me. Happy once, before Con. Mother, home. Just a small farm worker's cottage. Only home I'd ever known. Familiar to me, you see. Familiar. Familiar as the back of this hand. Important, that. Knowing it's every corner, every stair. The way every stick of furniture was arranged. And her never changing anything around. Give you a feeling of security I couldn't have found nowhere else. She gave me that. My mother gave me that.
1: I can see what it must have meant to you.
3: You can see. She paid for it, mine. Worked up at the big house, not the mansion exactly, but in the way she described it as me, yours makes no difference. Hard work, bad pay, long hours. Again, ruddy power of the strong or the weak in it. But at least the stinking pittance they allowed kept the thatch over our heads. A sacrifice I was glad to make. I never did get over her death. Bad enough sitting by the side of the bed and watching somebody die. But when all you got to go by is the feel, the pulse, the listen to their breathing. Hard, that.
1: Well, what did you do after?
3: First off, seemed no answer. Bit she'd managed to say, put on the side, well, soon gone in it. Then one day I gets this idea, almost as though it meant me to get it. Not a damn sound than it seemed at the time.
1: Oh?
3: Well, there's this Still their old room standing empty, isn't there?
1: Oh, yes, a lodger, you mean.
3: Why not, I think. Still plenty of harvest labor being taken on up at the estate. All crying out for a place to lay their heads. And me with no barn left neither. A fair share of home comforts besides. So I put this card stuck up in the post office window tonight, and I waits. But not for too long. Convoy saw to that.
4: Home from home, as our ruddy Goulder call it.
3: This was my mother's room.
4: Yeah, we still don't make it a suite at the Waldorf, do we? Yeah, junk. You never see such junk.
3: Please be careful.
4: Oh, not to worry. Can always have it written in a lease, can't we? Some kind of inventory, did you ever get round to your actual inventory, Pops? Oh, dear. Oh, well, there's one little item we won't have to be worrying our heads about.
3: Please,
4: In the name of God, let's have this window open. The old ruddy place stinks of mothballs.
3: Oh. You could make some changes. The room would be yours, so you've been tight to make some changes.
4: Yeah, there'll be some changes, all right.
3: Have you think the rent too high? We could discuss.
4: Look, the asking price can wait. But there would be changes, yes. Changes, all right.
3: I see.
4: Well, love of God. You didn't honestly think I'd be moving in and just taking your old lady's place, did you? Did you, Pops? Taking over the nurse companion bit just where she left off.
3: Oh.
4: If it's the white stick and Alsatian dog kit you're after, you should have tried getting it straight from the start.
3: As far as my handicap goes.
4: Well, then?
3: I think I'm self-sufficient.
4: Oh, sure you are. I noticed that. The way you groped yourself across that landing just now,
3: it's
4: eh?
3: It's been some time since me mother's death. Some time.
4: Eh. How about the way you tumbled across that chair the minute we get through the door? Just a touch of the old circus act for my benefit, I suppose.
3: When she was ill, there was this nurse. Her rearranged some of the furniture in view of the special circumstances, you understand?
4: Yeah, well, I understand, Pop. The $64 question is, do you?
3: Sorry.
4: Dumb as well as blind, eh? Well, I'm asking you, Pops, if you finally got round to persuading me to move into this rat-ridden garret, do you honestly know what you'd be letting yourself in for, eh? Pot luck at the best and at the worst.
3: You're making it sound like some kind of threat.
4: Change, Pops. But it all comes down to that, in the end.
5: But you still agreed to take him?
3: Not at first. But the weeks passed. There were no other offers.
5: Oh.
3: They took the card from the post office window. The people up at the big house were getting pressing. Threats, eviction, legal action. Only roots I had, you see. No choice.
1: So Khan moved in?
3: Oh, he moved in all right.
1: Yeah, and
3: I did me best for him. At first, I was even glad, just for the sound of another voice about the place. Well, natural, isn't it?
1: Sure.
3: The past can be good, but it's funny how eager we all are just to be alive in the present, any kind of present.
1: And it didn't work out then, huh?
3: He took over. Completely. Not just his own room. Completely. His friends from the estate, up drinking all the hours God made. No notion about paying the rent. And then, early one morning.
1: Yeah.
3: My mother's things. Clothes, photographs, the bric-a-brac of a lifetime, really. A pathetic pyre at the bottom of the garden.
4: You ruddy what? Stink, Pops. That's all you got going here? Well then? Oh, blind as a rotten mole, maybe, but can't you smell the stench of her, eh? Enough to drive the starlings off the trees, innit? Innit, though, eh? Stink and pus and a maggot-ridden old biddy's garbage. That's all we've got here.
3: You'd no right, Con.
4: No right? Whose bleeding nostrils have they been getting up every hour of the day and night, eh? Look, space to expand, you see, Pops. That's what Con needs. I'm never going to get it with this ragbag of mildew cluttering up the place now, was he?
3: He could have asked.
4: Go on. So it's asking terms we're after now, is it? Yes, sir, no, sir. Three bags full, sir, now, is it?
3: If you just asked first, I could have moved them, couldn't I? Somewhere out of your way.
4: So look at it this way, my dear old mug. Convoy saving you all that extra trouble, isn't he? Hey? I'll tell you something funny, though. A couple of weeks back, I damn well goes putting myself out trying to sell the stuff.
3: You tried to sell my mother's?
4: Well, of course. That shark of a scrap dealer, the outside of the village.
3: You had no rights.
4: Oh, back to rights again, are we?
3: No!
4: Now, go easy, Molly. Oh, unless you'd like to join the pyre, that is. Oh, right, old scarecrow, you'd make of it. Fancy your Guy Fawkes a bit early then this year, eh, Pops?
3: They were hers, damn you.
4: Yes, so now they're hers again, ain't they? Ashes to ashes, all that garbage, eh? You should be hanging out the flags, Molly. Really, you should. Doing you a favour, Convoy is. I mean, it's say better than settling for a feast day for them moths now, ain't it? And what about them charty little cherubs up there, ruddy green with envy when Mumsy gets all this nice new drag through the post,
3: why,
4: eh?
3: Why, Con, why?
4: Kicks. Pleasure. Yeah. You haven't got a clue in here what I'm getting at, have you? Something you're never going to get round to, Molly. Oh, like tonight, for instance, me and my mates regular old booze up my place, Pops, round about 8. Make yourself a bit scarcish, hmm? You will do that, won't you, Molly, with Con doing the asking? Always depend on blind old Molly when it's Con doing the asking? Oh, the fire's nearly out. Nothing left to save. Oh, you could always try spitting into the wind.
1: And yet you did nothing.
3: I could have gone to the police. Should have gone to the police. I see that now. But when you... independent on the strength and decisions of others for a whole lifetime, there comes a time when you need so desperately to feel the power of self-assertion, the ability to act. I found a thing to do. Winter was coming. The cottage was fitted for gas. I just got Con a gas fire over his bedroom. Very sensitive to cold was Con. It burned all hours of the day and night, and sometimes he even let it burn while he slept.
5: So?
3: One night I simply turned it off.
5: Oh, you mean you went into his room and turned it off?
3: Oh, no, the mains of the downstairs mains.
5: Well, then?
3: But
5: well,
3: then... when the flames had been extinguished, I turned it on again. I blanketed the crack beneath his door.
5: Uh-huh.
3: Stood there a long time, listening to the hiss of the gas as it escaped into the room. Con sleep in his drunken stupor become deeper, ever deeper. Till I decided it had enough, sufficient to me purpose.
5: You mean you gassed him? You murdered him?
3: Well, that would have been a kind of revenge, but too simple.
5: What?
3: I hated him. But there's a need beyond hate. He was quite unconscious when I went into him, as deep unconscious as if he were under anesthetic. Now, underneath the cottage, we had a cellar. In the old times, it had been used for storing apples, vegetables, and now it was quite empty. Its only entrance was through a trap door set into the fags of the kitchen floor, but long hidden by a big chest used for storing firewood. I pulled the chest aside.
5: Open the trap. Oh, Lord. Oh, body. Ada. The dank smell of damp. Scurry of a rat.
1: And you... You left him there. In the...
5: Not at once. No, one more thing to do, you see. To give him a taste of the affliction he'd mocked and made fun of over all these long months. I returned to me mother's neat front parlor. Her work basket was always on a small window table just where I'd left it. A long steel bodkin. The stout thread just right. I returned to the cellar and there in the eternal dark I sewed up his eyes.
1: Oh, my.
5: Stitch to stitch, neatly, methodically, upper lid to lower. I sewed up his eyes and then I left him there.
1: What happened when the effects of the gas wore off?
5: Oh, it allowed for that. It was to be the final irony. My final irony.
6: Where am I? It's not my room. Light, damn you. Light. There's no lights. It's all dark. My eyes. They were chasing you. Eyes. Tight, closed, stuck. Tight. Knotted. Tight. Sewn up.
5: Final irony, my final triumph. In the deep, dank, dark, he'd search for the door. He'd search, unseeing, screaming with the searing pain of his sewed-up eyes, groping, panicking round the damp, lichen-covered walls, searching, ever searching for the door that would let him out. Out. To the light. To the help he'd always taken for granted.
1: Not knowing, not comprehending that the... There was no door.
5: But the only way out was not in the walls, but through the trapdoor, not 3 feet above his head. A trapdoor, securely bolted, but weighed down by the heavy oak chest. I left that night. I never went back.
1: But they'd be bound to miss him. I mean, up at the estate.
5: Over a few days they'd miss him, but he was only a... Travelling, casual labour, they come and went at will. For a few days they'd miss him, then they'd forget. He was only worth forgetting.
1: The train had stopped at a small halt. The blind man pulled himself to his feet. I opened the door and helped him down onto the deserted platform. For a single brief moment, he seemed to study me, and then he raised the opaque blackness of his glasses, and there seemed to be a smile in the milk-white, clouded eyes, the ghost of a smile. Then he turned and pulled that dirty raincoat even closer about him and tapped his way towards the exit, the tap-tap of his stick mingling with the birdsong. We pulled away into that green, bright world of trees and fields beyond.

That was Vincent Price bringing you The Price of Fear with Freddie Jones and Geoffrey Collins. Blind Man's Bluff was first recounted and dramatized by William Ingram and produced by John Dyce.

0: Good evening, friends of the Inner Sanctum. This is your host opening the squeaking door for another session of the AGGMS, the Association of Ghouls, Ghosts, and Midnight Spirits. Oh, may I see your membership card as you enter, please? But, no, it's not a printed card. All you have to do is show me your wrist. If there's any blood pulsing in your arteries, then you don't belong here tonight. Better come back and try some other time, after you've passed your mortuary test.
1: Well, Mr. Host, I'm afraid I don't qualify as a member of your AGGMS, Association of Ghouls, or whatever it is. But I am a charter member of the ILLB Society.
0: The ILLB? What's that, Mary? It's a new one on me.
1: Why, those initials stand for I Like Lipton's Best. To join this club, all you have to do is see that the tea in your teapot is always Lipton's. The club password isn't a word at all. It's that familiar sound of appreciation. Mm-mm. For really, Lipton tea is delicious, as zestful and spirited as can be. And the reason? Very simple. It's Lipton's brisk flavor. Brisk, you know, is the tea expert's own word for the lively, full-bodied flavor of Lipton tea. That brisk flavor has made a lot of friends, for more folks buy and enjoy Lipton's than any other tea in the world. So try a cup of Lipton tea yourself. I know you'll say, as so many others do, I like Lipton's best.
0: And now for tonight's Inner Sanctum Mystery. 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It's about a boy and a girl who've just been married. A piece of colored string, an open grave, and a hangman's noose. That train is the Southeast Limited. See it? Long, sleek, and powerful, clicking off the miles and the humming rails. A masterpiece of 20th century mechanical perfection. Nothing about it to suggest lurking hate or fear or superstition or death. But let's take a look into compartment A, car 17. John and Betty Loomis, just married, are going for their honeymoon to John's ancestral estate.
2: John, I'm so happy. How soon do we get to Louisville?
3: In about an hour, Betty.
2: Just think, I married into one of the oldest families in the state.
3: I hope you'll be very happy, darling.
2: Oh, I will, I will. You do love me, don't you, John?
3: Of course I do, baby. I'll always love you. Always. No matter what happens.
2: What do you mean, no matter what happens? What could happen? John, something's bothering you.
3: No, it's nothing at all.
2: You're hiding something. There's something you haven't told me.
3: It's nothing, Betty. It's nothing to worry about.
2: You don't want to tell me?
3: No, not now. Maybe later.
2: Why are you playing with that piece of yellow string?
3: What?
2: You've been playing with it ever since we came onto the train.
3: Gosh, I never noticed.
2: I watched you. You've been tying a knot in it.
3: A knot? Good Lord. I must have tied it without knowing what I was doing.
2: You've tied it into a noose. A hangman's noose.
3: I don't know how I came to make it or where I picked it up.
2: Well, it's only a piece of string.
3: Yes, it's only a piece of string. Betty.
2: What is it, John?
3: Here, take this.
2: A gun?
3: Take it.
2: But why?
3: If I should ever try to strangle you...
2: John.
3: Please listen to me. If I should ever try to strangle you, promise me to use that gun on me.
2: What are you talking about?
4: Louisville, next stop. Next stop, Louisville.
3: This is where we get...
2: John, what's this all about? That piece of yellow string and now this gun?
3: Put it away, Betty, and remember what I said. Don't ever forget it.

0: the Loomis estate.
1: Well, are we far from the estate?
0: About 2 miles. Old Herman Galt should be here to pick us up in the station wagon.
1: Herman Galt?
0: Mm-hmm. He's the handyman. There's been a Galt working for the Loomis family for the last 150 years.
1: John, I don't like it here. Dark. That wind.
0: Where the devil can Galt be? I wrote them what train we were taking.
2: I'm right, what? Mr. John.
0: Oh, Galt, you frightened my wife.
2: I'm sorry, ma'am, if I scared you.
1: Oh, that's all right. It was just the way you spoke so suddenly out of the darkness.
2: If you'll follow me, I've got the station wagon back here.
1: John, he doesn't like me.
0: Galt? No, that's just his way. He's very devoted to the family. Wait till you get to know him.
1: I don't think I care to. Johnny, he's driving too fast. It's so dark.
0: Don't worry, Betty. Galt knows this road like the back of his hand. We'll be there in a few minutes.
1: I'm frightened. Darling, please, tell me why you gave me the gun.
0: No, I can't tell you now, Betty. Maybe after you meet Uncle Everard.
1: John.
0: What?
1: What's that in your hand?
0: What? Oh.
1: Another piece of string. A red one this time.
0: Oh, I must have picked it up in here, off the seat.
1: You've knotted it into another hangman's noose.
0: Galt.
2: Yes, Mr. John.
0: This piece of red string, did you put it here?
2: No, sir.
0: Then how did it get here?
2: You ought to know.
0: Yes. Yes, I ought to know.
1: Galt, why are you stopping here?
2: We're home, ma'am. This is the entrance to the Loomis estate. I've got to get out and open the gate. I'll be right back.
0: Betty, I've got to get out, too. I've got to see for myself.
1: See what, John?
0: You stay here, Betty.
1: But
0: stay right where you are.
1: Wait a minute. I'm coming,
0: go back,
1: too.
0: Betty, get back in the car.
2: Mr. John is right, ma'am. You shouldn't go with him.
0: Take care of her, Galt. I won't be long.
1: Galt, where's he going?
2: That is the Loomis family cemetery.
1: What does he want to see in there in the middle of the night?
2: He'll tell you himself, ma'am. In due time.
1: No, I'm going to find out right now.
2: Better not, ma'am. Better come
1: John,
2: back.
1: John, wait for me.
0: Betty, I told you to stay.
1: I'm going
0: car.
1: With you. I want to know what there is in that cemetery.
0: Get back in that car.
1: I'm your wife now. I have a right to know what this is all about. I'm going with you.
0: All right, if that's the way you feel about it. But hold on to that gun I gave you. Keep it in your hand all the time.
1: John, why?
0: You'll find out soon enough. This is the gate of the family cemetery. All the Loomises and their wives are buried here.
1: It's so shadowy. White tombstones look like ghosts. Hold my hand, John.
0: No. Just hold on to that gun.
1: John, whose grave is this with the high tombstone?
0: My great-grandfather's. Stuart Loomis. He founded the Loomis estate. This is my grandfather's grave. His wife. There's my father. My mother.
1: And that's all?
0: That should be all.
1: What do you mean?
0: Come over here. This is what I came to see. This is what I've been afraid of.
1: John. John, it's an open grave. Freshly dug.
0: Yes, Betty. It was just dug tonight.
1: But who is it for?
0: Betty, darling. I'm afraid it's for you.
3: What's poor Betty letting herself in for? With a fresh grave waiting for her on a honeymoon. And a husband who ties little strings into hangman's nooses. But you know, come to think of it, Betty's a lucky girl at that. How many girls who get married nowadays can count on finding a nice snug place all ready for them to lie down in and rest? In peace.
4: Gracious, Mr. Host, Betty doesn't seem like a lucky bride to me. Why,

0: most brides have things much easier because there's so many things today to help them make their marriage a success.
1: For example?
0: For example, Lipton tea. With Lipton tea on the pantry shelf, a young bride today has a much better chance of making her home a happy one. Just the other day, I was talking to a friend who just got married. As we sat there in her kitchen sipping our Lipton tea, me occupying the only chair and she perched on the kitchen stool, she said, "You know, Mary, it was silly of me to worry about being able to cook the things Jack liked. It's not nearly as difficult as I imagined. Take this Lipton tea here. It answers the whole beverage problem as far as Jack is concerned. He's happy as long as he has Lipton's morning, noon, and night." Well, I told her I could understand that, because most husbands I know about are partial to Lipton tea. And it's because of the extra satisfaction that's in Lipton's wonderful brisk flavor. Satisfaction, did I say? You just try Lipton tea and see if that isn't an understatement. Try Lipton's tomorrow.

0: Now let's hurry back to our date in the graveyard. Remember? With poor Betty, whose husband has just told her he's afraid the freshly dug grave is for her.
1: John, what do you mean? Who dug this grave for me? Who?
2: If I told you, you'd think I was crazy.
1: No, you've got to tell me. If I'm in danger, I have a right to know. Was it God? Your Uncle Everard?
2: No. Well, at least I don't think so.
1: His wife, Christine.
2: Betty, do you believe that a ghost could dig a grave?
1: Ghost? Do you mean I'm in danger from a ghost?
2: Oh, I told you you'd think I was crazy.
1: John, why are you looking at me like that?
2: I don't know. Betty, have you got that gun with you?
1: No, I left it in the car. What good would a gun be against a ghost?
2: There's the station wagon still waiting at the gate, but I don't see Galt.
1: Maybe he went up to the house.
3: Galt, where are you?
4: Hello there, John.
3: What's up?
5: Uncle Everard. What happened to Galt?
4: He came up to the house. Said you'd gone into the cemetery. So I thought I'd better come down.
2: Oh. Is it there? Yes, it's there. A freshly dug grave. Oh. Uncle Everard, this is my wife, Betty.
4: Who are you, Betty?
1: Hello.
4: You saw the grave too, Betty?
1: Yes, and John says he thinks it's for me. I'm afraid I don't understand all this.
4: You haven't told her anything yet, John?
2: Well, just a little. I couldn't bring myself to.
4: I think it's time you did. More tea, Betty?
1: Thank you, Uncle Everard. I will have a little more.
4: You, John?
2: No, thanks.
4: Too bad Christina's ill. She's upstairs in our room. But I hope she'll be better by tomorrow. You can see her then.
2: Maybe.
4: What do you mean?
2: That grave out there. Maybe it'll be filled tomorrow.
1: John, don't you think it's time you kept your promise to tell me what this is all about?
2: You tell her, Uncle Everard.
4: Well, Betty, there's a ghost in the Loomis family. That's it in a nutshell.
1: Oh, I see. And it was a ghost who dug that grave.
4: I know it sounds mad, but after 150 years, we Loomises have come to the conviction that it can't be anything but a ghost.
1: 150 years? You mean...
4: John's great-grandfather, Stuart Loomis, settled this strip of seacoast under a patent from the colonial governor. There's his picture over the fireplace.
1: Wait. He doesn't look much like you, John.
4: Stuart Loomis was a hard man. There was a French privateer in these waters who made a lot of trouble in those days. Gaston Leroux, who sailed the seas with his wife, Antoinette.
1: But what has a French pirate and his wife to do with that grave?
4: Stuart Loomis captured Leroux and his wife, and under the authority conferred upon him by the governor, had the power to hang them.
1: You mean the woman, too?
4: Yes. He hanged them both on a gibbet where our family cemetery now stands.
1: Oh, how terrible.
4: Before he died, Gaston Leroux laid a curse on the Loomis family. He swore that just as his wife was hanged, so would all the Loomis women die. He swore that he would come back and dig a grave for the wife of a Loomis in every generation and furnish the noose by which a Loomis would strangle his own wife.
1: But that's incredible.
4: Short while afterward, a fresh grave was found beside the gibbet where Leroux had been hung. That night, Stuart Loomis's wife, John's great-grandmother, was found hanging by the neck from the eaves of this very house.
1: And Stuart Loomis?
4: I told you Stuart Loomis was a hard man and had made many enemies. There were many who hated him deeply and bitterly. He was arrested and tried for the murder of his wife. convicted and executed. Now you know the secret of the Loomis family.
1: But, John, that still doesn't prove there's a ghost.
4: No, that one incident doesn't prove it. But it happened again when the next Loomis married. John's grandfather. And to the next Loomis, John's father. Sometimes a year after he married, sometimes 5 years. But the curse never fails.
1: It's happened in every generation?
4: Yes. And now, John Loomis has brought a new wife home. There's a freshly dug grave waiting in the family cemetery.
1: Then I'm next.
4: I don't know, Betty. Maybe that grave isn't for you.
5: What?
4: Maybe it's for Christine. For my wife.
1: This is all ridiculous. A ghost couldn't dig a grave, make John strangle me to death. Uncle Everard, you can't believe such a legend. It can't be true.
4: Maybe not, my dear. But the graves of the strangled Loomis women are out there to prove it. This is your room, Betty. I'll have God call you at 8 tomorrow morning. Good night.
1: Good night, Uncle Everard.
4: Good night, John. Good night, Uncle Everard.
1: This is such a big room. It's so gloomy.
2: The whole house is like that. It lies gloomy and sullen under the Loomis curse. Oh, Betty, I love you so much. We'll beat the curse together.
1: Let me go, darling. I want to change my clothes and wash.
2: All right. There's the bathroom over there.
1: I'll only be a minute.
2: All right, darling.
1: Oh, it's a lovely bath.
5: Betty, what is it?
1: John, quick.
5: What?
1: Look. Hanging from the shower bar.
2: What? A hangman's noose.
1: It's a real one this time. Of rope.
2: Ready to hang someone.
1: Who put it there?
2: It's the Loomis curse. We can't get away from it.
1: No ghost could have hung that rope there.
5: Let's call Uncle Everett.
1: All right.
5: Have you got the gun with you?
1: No, it's in my handbag.
5: Well, get it.
1: But John...
5: Get it, I say.
1: All right, John. Here, I've got it.
5: All right, now keep it with you all the time. And don't be afraid to use it on me if necessary.
1: All right, let's get your uncle.
2: This is his room. I wonder if I ought to wake him. It might upset Aunt Christine. She's sick.
1: We've got to wake him. Better knock harder.
2: Well, it wasn't locked.
1: Call him.
2: Uncle Everard. Uncle Everard? He doesn't answer. But there's a light in the room.
1: Push the door further open.
2: All right. Well, there's nobody in the room. The bed's empty.
5: Uncle Everard? Aunt Christine?
1: Maybe in the bathroom. The door is open.
5: Betty!
1: John, Mom!
2: What? Aunt Christine.
1: She's hanging by the neck.
2: She's dead.
1: The same kind of a noose is in our bathroom.
2: Uncle Everard hanged her. It's the Loomis curse catching up with us.
5: No Galt, any trace of Uncle Everard?
0: I searched the whole house, basement to attic, not a sign of him.
5: He must have gone out. Come along.
1: But it's raining.
5: We've got to find him, Betty. Come on.
1: Dark out here. How will we ever find you?
0: I have a flashlight, ma'am. You look.
5: What?
0: Fresh footprints in the slush.
5: Oh, they must be Uncle Everard's. They lead down toward the cemetery. Come along, go.
0: Here, Mr. John, you can see for yourself the footprints lead right to this new grave.
1: But why did he come here?
2: There's the answer, Daddy. A cross at the head of the empty grave. Throw your flashlight on it, go. There's something written on it.
0: It says Christine Loomis.
5: Betty, what is it?
1: Look. Over there.
0: Another grave.
2: He's dug another one.
0: There's a cross on this one, too.
5: Does it say anything?
0: Yes. Yes, it does. It says Betty Loomis.
1: John, sit close to me. That portrait of Stuart Loomis over the fireplace looks so real. It frightens me.
5: Now, remember, Betty, whatever happens, hold on to that gun and don't be afraid to use it tonight.
1: Where is Gall?
5: He ought to be here soon. He went to look for some weapons.
0: Here I am. What, John?
1: Gall, you always frighten me coming in so quietly.
0: I'm sorry, ma'am. Here, Mr. John. These ought to be pretty good weapons.
5: Size?
0: Yes, I had them sharpened only the other day. They could slice a man's head off in one stroke. Take one, Mr. John.
5: Thanks. But I'd hate to use it on Uncle Everard.
0: If he shows up tonight, you'd better use it.
1: Maybe he's come back into the house through the back way.
0: I'll go through the house again if you'd like. This time I'll start with the attic.
5: Be careful, Gull.
0: I will, Mr. John.
1: John, I don't like him.
5: Gull?
1: And I don't think he likes me either.
5: No, is that true?
1: Darling, what's that?
5: Must be Gull in the attic.
6: Help, Mr. Gull!
5: You must have met Uncle Everard hiding up there. Stay right here, Betty, and hold on to that gun.
1: John, be careful.
5: Don't worry. Just take care of
1: it. John, come back. I'm frightened. I'm afraid to be alone. There's nothing to be afraid of. I have this gun. And if anybody comes... The lights. The lights went out. Who's there? Who's in this room? Don't come any closer. I have a gun and I'll shoot. I can't see you, but I'll shoot at the sound. John, help! Rope. Around my neck. Let's go. I'll shoot.
0: It's not loaded. I took the bullets out when you left it in the car.
1: Gault.
0: Yes, ma'am, it's Gault. Mr. John is busy up there in the attic with the body of Mr. Everard. I killed him, too. And when Mr. John comes downstairs, he'll find you. And I'll cut him down in the dark with my scythe.
1: Why?
0: There were others besides the pirate LaRue who hated Stuart Loomis. Like my own great-grandfather, he was in the service of Stuart Loomis, and he hated him. When LaRue laid the curse on the Loomises, my great-grandfather decided to make it come true. It was he who strangled the wife of Stuart Loomis. And through the years, the Gaults from father to son have handed down their hate.
1: You're mad.
0: Maybe. I'll tighten the noose and finish
5: Betty,
0: you.
5: Betty, where are you? Why is it dark in here?
1: John!
5: Betty!
1: John, look out, it's Gaults. He has his eye.
5: And so will I.
1: John! John! Who is it?
5: Oh, darling. Darling, where are you?
1: Here, John, here. Oh, darling.
5: Betty, we finished forever with the Loomis curse.

0: That was a pretty rough honeymoon for Betty. But you know, there's a lesson in her story for forgetful wives. Yes, if you keep tying little colored strings to your fingers to remind you of things and you still can't remember them, why not try a rope neatly tied around your neck? It's sure to help you forget.
1: Oh, dear, Mr. Host. There you go telling our listeners how to forget things when I've got something for them to remember.
0: Oh, I didn't realize that, Mary. What is it you want them to remember?
1: It's Lipton tea, folks. And you don't need any string tied on your finger or any such reminder. To make sure you get it when you visit your grocer's tomorrow, just remember that Lipton's is the tea with the wonderful brisk flavor. The fine quality tea that gives you all the goodness nature meant tea to have. I wish you'd try a cup of Lipton's soon, because it's so delicious. Just ask your grocer for Lipton's. Remember, Lipton's is the tea with brisk flavor.
0: And so our evening's over, with the usual quota of corpses to qualify for the ghoul school. We're working on a special matriculation for bachelor ghouls. In case you didn't know, a bachelor ghoul is one who believes that two can die as cheaply as one. Oh, by the way, this month's Inner Sanctum mystery novel is I Hate Blondes by Wolf Kaufman. And next week, the makers of Lipton Tea and Lipton Soups will bring you another Inner Sanctum story directed by Hyman Brown and called Dead Man's Turn. It's a little night course in murder, that's all. As you have your choice of majoring in choking, shooting, drowning. But why don't you just listen in to Inner Sanctum next week and you'll get all the inside toe. Oh, yes, next week part of the country goes on daylight saving time. If your area remains on standard time, tune in to Inner Sanctum 1 hour earlier. Until then, good night. Pleasant dreams.
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1: Blame Clay Harbank, if you like, for what happened at Station 563. Or blame Bill Peterborough, the one we called the Kid. I blame no one. I'm a Dorsai man. That means I was brought up on one of those tiny planets a million light years from nowhere. Being a Dorsai man is quite a responsibility. We are a very polite people. We have to be. Because when we get angry, we fight to the death. It all began that evening that Clay Harbank began reminiscing about his home planet, Lulungamina. We were sitting around the recreation room of 563. There was a card game going on in one corner.
2: Lulungamina. The very name sounds like music, doesn't it, Mort?
1: You know me, Clay. I'm a Dorsai man.
2: I've been in the Dorsai planets. I've seen them all knocking around this universe for 35 years. But when it comes to sheer beauty, Lulungamina.
1: How long since you've been home, Clay?
2: Home? 20 years, Mort. 20 stinking miserable years. Well, that'll be over soon.
1: Another 10 days. You gonna miss old 563?
2: Miss this godforsaken little asteroid? Not for a minute.
1: I will miss your ugly face around here. At least I will.
2: I'm gonna miss your gloomy Dorsai puss, too. Mort, why don't you get out of it? You've had more years in space service than any of us. You've probably got enough credits to get out, too.
1: Me? I wouldn't know what to do with myself.
2: Couldn't you go home?
1: You should know better than that.
2: The Denebrian trouble?
1: The Denebrian trouble.
2: You could go to Earth.
1: What for?
2: Ever been there?
1: Never once. And I've never wanted to. I've seen too many Earthmen. Like the Kid over there.
2: He's green in service.
1: He's full of greed and stupid hate like the rest of them. Nah, that's not for me.
2: Looks as if the game's breaking up. Here he comes.
3: Well, if it isn't the big gambler from the Windy Planet. What's its name?
2: Lulungamina.
3: Yeah. How's the piggy bank coming, Dad?
2: The piggy's a gentleman, Kid. He never overeats, so he won't ever get indigestion.
3: Sour grapes. You see this wad of credits? 500. How long you have to work for 500 credits, Dad? How many trips you have to make around this asteroid? How much closer to falling your grave you have to come?
2: You look as if you made a killing.
3: I always make a killing. I'm a natural-born gambler. And I don't just talk about it like some.
2: I think I'll go out and take a turn around the station, Mort.
1: Fine, I'll go with you. It's, stuffy in here.
2: Don't bother. I'd rather be alone.
3: Big shot. Knocked around the planets for 35 years. Used to have a reputation as the hottest gambler in the systems. Comes from the most beautiful planet in the universe. Bull.
1: Why don't you lay off him? Kid, let me give you a piece of sound advice.
3: Go ahead.
1: Lay off Clay Harbank. He's been around the systems a lot longer than you have. He may not be any chicken, but he's a tough baby when the situation calls for it.
3: You're trying to scare me, Mort? I thought you Dorsai guys were smarter than that. I'm beginning...
1: No, look, kid.
3: No offense, Mort. I wasn't trying to insult the Dorsai people or anything. I gotta go do a flight check. I'll see you.

0: We were in bad shape. The 20 of us at Frontier Station 563 on the very edge of the human area had gone sour. Half the men had applications for transfer in already. What I told the kid about Clay being tough, well, that was a bluff to keep him off. Nobody knew better than I did that Clay was burned out inside like a used-up rocket. I put on a spacesuit and went out to join him.
1: Oh, hi, Mort.
0: Hi.
1: Beautiful night, huh?
0: Nice.
1: Back on Lulunga Mina on a night like this, the Rakish flowers open up and you can hear them singing. There are 6 moons and every one of them is like a yellow lantern. My mom and dad and I used to live on the edge of a lotus pool. Here I go talking about home again.
0: Figures. A guy who's been saving up for 10 years to get home is bound to start thinking about it when the time comes.
1: I wish you could come with me, Mort.
0: Clay, tell me something.
1: Yes?
0: Do you ever get the urge to gamble again?
1: Do I get the urge to gamble? Mort, you ever watch a man who's been on PON for a while? When he's broken the habit, you can't get him near the stuff. He despises it. And yet, the same man is liable to go back on with no provocation. Well, that's the way it is when you've gambled all your life.
0: I figured.
1: Maybe that's why I keep talking about home. Every time I hear the kid flipping those cards in the recreation room, I start talking about home. Have you noticed?
0: I've noticed.
1: But this time I'm going to make it, Mort. I tried 3 times before. This time I've got the dough and I know I'm going to make it.
0: Think you will, Clay.
1: You know what did it?
0: No.
1: Lulungomina. That's what saved me this time. The thought of that beautiful planet.
0: Well, when you get there, you can send me a phototape. At the rate we get visitors, it should reach me in 5 or 6 years.
1: You'll be out by then. You'll be home.
0: I'll never go home, Clay. Never. Well.
1: That's Red 4.
0: Screens must have picked up a ship in the galaxy.
1: Maybe we'll get a visit.
0: Keep us from going local anyway. Coming in?
1: No, I think I'll stay out a while.
0: Well, I'm going to check the screen. See you later. Red 4 meant simply that a ship was entering the galaxy. The chances of it touching down on 563 were pretty remote, unless it happened to need a clearance for Earth or Mars. The screen was black by the time I got there, but the kid was filing a report.
2: Oh, hiya, Mort. Hey, what's a Hyksabrod like?
0: Why?
2: We're having one for a visitor.
0: You don't say.
2: I just came in over the receiver. What'll he be like?
0: A Hyksabrod? Stiff as a poker, proud as Lucifer, honest as sunlight, and tight as a camel on his way through the eye of a needle.
2: What do they look like?
0: Oh, they're kind of humanoid, but they have a deadpan face that never changes, like a mask.
2: Well, they're a little scary, I hear.
0: That's the green skin and the scales. Also, they run about 8 feet tall.
2: Ooh.
0: I wouldn't tangle with one if I were you. Back on Denebria once, I saw a Hyksabrod rip a man to ribbons with its claws.
2: Why?
0: The man made the mistake of insulting Hyksa. That's one of the twin planets they come from.
2: Ooh, pretty touchy, aren't they?
0: Not really. They're a very level-headed race. You know the Hyksabrod reputation, don't you?
2: No, you didn't hear much about them on Earth.
0: Well, they're the first and only mercenary political arbitrators in the known universe. A Hyksabrod can be hired, but he's absolutely incapable of being influenced or bribed. He tells the cold truth and nothing but the cold truth. And, brother, when a Hyksabrod tells you the truth, it's plenty cold.
2: It really lets you have it, huh?
0: They're a small race and very much in demand. If some kind of political dispute comes up from planetary to inter-alien, both sides hire a Hyksabrod to represent them. That way they know the other side is being completely honest.
2: Oh, that's very interesting, you know. Very interesting.
0: I could tell there was something on the kid's mind, but of course I didn't know what it was. Most of the talk in the recreation room that night centered around the arrival of the Hyksabrod. Landing beacons were turned on, and we waited for another radio communication.
2: Hey, anybody want to sit in on this next hand? Mort?
0: No, thanks.
2: Well, I know better than to ask the galaxy's foremost gambler here.
1: That's right, kid.
2: Well, maybe when this Hicksabrod gets here, we'll be able to work up a decent game. Do Hicksabrods gamble?
1: No, kid, they don't gamble.
2: That's too bad. Well, we can always sit and listen to you lying about what a beautiful place La Lunga Mina is.
1: Kid, you just went too far.
2: Yeah, you're going to do something about it?
1: That's right. I'm going to punch your little nose.
3: Break it up. Break it up. Clay, you all right?
1: Yeah, I'm okay.
0: Well, you better get to the infirmary. Have your mouth taken care of. Kid, you get to your quarters.
2: Since when are you giving orders?
0: I'm telling you to get to your quarters.
4: You better do what he says, kid. He's a Dorsai man.
2: That's all I've been hearing since I got here. What big gamblers come from La Lunga Mina and how Dorsai men are killers. So far, I've seen nothing, but I heard a lot of talk.
0: You're gonna get to your quarters? I'll give you 5 seconds to start moving.
4: You better go ahead, kid.
2: Okay, Mort. I'm letting you bluff me out of the game this time. Just remember, there's gonna be other games. Next time, I won't be bluffed.
0: He left the recreation room. I felt a slight and not unpleasant shiver run down between my shoulder blades, and my eyes were still hot. I'd almost lost my control that time, and my senses told me I'd better be careful. For the next 3 days, the tension of 563 was almost unbearable. Clay Harbank seemed to age 20 years after the kid knocked him down.
5: Now hear this, all personnel. Now hear this, all personnel. A ship is approaching for flight check. A ship is approaching for flight check. Report to Central. Report to Central.
0: Well, this is it, Clay. We're getting the Hicksabrod.
1: Seems almost like home having a Hicksabrod with us. They're all over the Tarzian system, you know.
0: You speak Hicksabrod?
1: You have to on La Lunga Mina.
0: Oh, I didn't know that. I picked it up during the third exploration.
1: Long time ago, huh?
0: We're not getting younger, Clay.
1: Yeah, I found that out.
0: Ah, don't take it so big. He's just a punk kid.
1: Sure. And I'm just a dumb old man.
0: Ah, forget it. Ah, that's touchdown. You ought to be here in a minute. Well, that does it. He's down.
1: Look at that ship, huh?
0: Let's go. You'll need some help with his baggage. The ship was a silvery one-man job, the kind that have taken the Hicksabrods all over the universe. The cabin door slid back, and the Hicksa stepped out. He was as green and scaly as a lizard, but there was a certain unmistakable dignity in his bearing. Since I spoke the language, I was the first to greet him. Belt the Hutchin, Hicksabrod. Welcome to this place.
6: I greet you, Dorsai man.
0: My name is Mort Bjansky.
6: I am called Dorlassus.
0: Come. I'll show you to your quarters.
6: Thank you.
0: How long will you remain here?
6: Only for one night. I wish clearance for Mars.
0: I'm sure it can be handled. This way. I wondered how he knew I was a Dorsai man. And then it seemed obvious. My broken nose, the scars, the lined face. Nobody could mistake a human from the Dorsai planets. Still, it scared me a little. I kept wondering if he had anything to do with interplanetary police. I tried to put it out of my mind. It was no use. Mind if I come in, Clay?
1: Sit down. Have a smoke.
0: Thanks.
1: Where's the Hicksabrod?
0: In his room, getting cleaned up for dinner.
1: Strange guys, aren't they?
0: Well, there's something even stranger going on.
1: What's that?
0: The kid's in there with him.
1: With the Hicks?
0: Mm-hmm.
1: What do you suppose they're talking about?
0: I don't know. I wish I did.
1: Kid's probably trying to get the Hicks into a dice game.
0: I doubt it.
1: What's on your mind, Mort?
0: Clay, you've been around. Are there any Hicksabrods in interplanetary police?
1: A few. Why?
0: I don't know. I just had a feeling, you know.
1: Oh, you're dreaming up bogeymen.
0: Maybe.
1: Besides, you're not in any trouble outside the Dorsai system.
0: I killed a human, Clay.
1: Not deliberately?
0: In a rage.
1: Happens all the time on Dorsai, doesn't it?
0: Not to an officer of Intergalactic.
1: Besides, that was 25 years ago.
0: There's no statute of limitations in the systems.
1: Nobody knows but me. Right?
0: You don't have to be clairvoyant to wonder why a man hasn't been back to his home planet for 25 years.
1: You, think the kid...
0: I don't know. He's got no love for me.
1: Still, he doesn't know anything. How would he know this Hicks abroad is an agent, if he is?
0: Couldn't say.
1: Where are you going?
0: Well, I think I'll take a look at that message the kid filed. The one we got when we first picked up the Hicks abroad on the screens.
1: Let me know what you find, if anything.
7: Come in.
0: Belt the hutch and Hicks abroad.
7: I greet you, Dorsai man.
0: Is there anything you require?
7: Nothing, thank you.
0: I came to tell you that we'll have dinner tonight at 800 hours.
7: The young Earthman has already informed me.
0: There's a shortage of raw meat here.
7: I've brought my own food, thank you.
0: I see you came in from the Tarsian planets.
7: Yes.
0: You didn't happen to be in the Dorsai planets before that?
7: No.
0: Well, I thought perhaps you might have some news.
7: I came from intergalactic headquarters.
0: Yes, I saw your flight check.
7: Then you know my mission.
0: Yes.
7: Good.
0: How long do I have to pack?
7: I will be leaving at 700 hours tomorrow morning. Can you be ready by then?
0: Yes, I guess so.
7: Good.
0: I don't suppose there's any point in appealing to you. Hicks abroad are supposed to be totally without emotion.
7: There is no point in appealing.
0: Funny thing. I've been running away from this moment for 25 years, and now that it's come, I'm glad. We'll be going back to the Dorsais?
7: Yes, to intergalactic headquarters.
0: For all these years. Home. I don't suppose a Hicks abroad knows what that feeling is like.
7: I will expect you at 700 hours. Now, if you don't mind, I wish to prepare my food.
0: One thing.
7: Yes?
0: Did the young Earthman tip you off about me?
7: No.
0: Funny. I could have sworn it was him. That was that. When a Hicks abroad tells you no, you can bet your life he isn't lying. I began to wonder how they located me. I began to wonder what he and the kid had talked about. I began to wonder a lot of things.
1: Well?
0: He's an agent for Intergalactic.
1: Well, that doesn't prove he's after you.
0: He is.
1: How do you know?
0: I just talked to him.
1: Lord in heaven.
0: It isn't so bad, really. Just think, I'll be going home.
1: I'm going to kill that kid.
0: Clay.
1: I'm going
0: to
1: kill him.
0: Clay, listen to me. The kid didn't turn me in.
1: You said...
0: I said he was talking to the Hicks. I just asked him. And the Hicks told me it wasn't the kid.
1: They don't lie.
0: So don't go blowing off.
1: It's going to be hard. 10 days.
0: Doesn't have to be 10 days.
1: What do you mean?
0: How many credits do you need to buy your way out?
1: Another 500. Next payday.
0: Don't wait.
1: Don't wait?
0: I have over 900 credits. I'll turn them over to you.
1: Mort.
0: Listen, I don't need them. Well, you can pay off tomorrow and fly as far as the Tarsian chain with me and the Hicks.
1: It's a very nice thing, Mort.
0: Will you do it?
1: I'll think about it. Let you know after dinner.
0: I thought of running away, but there was really no place to run once they tracked you down. And the Hicks abrods were utterly relentless once they'd agreed to bring a man in. Since they had no feelings, they made no judgments. They were absolutely certain that a man would get a fair trial. I packed my stuff and went in to dinner. The Hicks abroad was at the head of the table eating his raw chinsu meat.
2: Pass the gravy, please. Dora Lassus.
7: Yes?
2: They tell me that the Hicks abroad home planet is a very beautiful place.
7: It is true.
2: Well, I'm from Earth myself.
7: Yes.
2: I'm curious to know what this beautiful planet of yours looks like.
1: The kid's pretty talkative tonight. What's cooking?
0: I don't know, but I don't trust it.
7: The flora and fauna are maintained in excellent natural balance. No local surplus has exceeded 1% of the normal population for the last 60,000 years. Life on Hicksa is predictable. The weather is controlled within the greatest limits of feasibility. The symmetry of the landscape is without parallel in the universe.
2: Very pretty picture. Very attractive home world. But I regret to inform you, Dor Lassies, that I've been given to understand that it pales into insignificance when compared with another beauty spot in our universe.
7: Your Earth?
2: I wish I could say yes. No. This place is so wonderful, I doubt if an Earthman like me could get in. In fact, I've never seen it. But I've been hearing about it for some months now. And either it's the most wonderful place in the universe, or the man who's been telling me about it is a rotten liar.
1: Get your gun, kid. Get your gun.
2: Why guns?
1: You call me a liar.
2: Why use guns when it's possible to prove the thing one way or another with complete certainty? For months now, you've been telling me two things. One, that you used to be a gambler. Two, your precious Lulunga Mina is the most wonderful place in the universe. The question is either statement true?
1: They're both true.
2: You'll back them up?
1: With my life.
2: I'm not asking you to back them with your life. Just back them with that nice little hoard you've been accumulating all these years.
1: Why, you don't?
2: Well, you said you were a gambler. Bet with me and prove it.
1: Suppose I do. How do we prove my statement about Lulunga Mina?
2: That's easy. We have with us at this table a Hyksabrod. In a conversation with him, I found out that he's just visited every planet in the Tarsian chain. Now, as everyone knows, a Hyksabrod never lies. Do you think you could judge this point, Dor Lassies?
7: The point can be judged.
2: Well, gambler...
6: Hey, it's a trick. Don't bet.
1: How much will you bet, kid?
2: All I got. The equivalent of 10 years' pay. Well?
1: You're on.
2: Dor Lassies, okay if I question you?
7: Proceed.
2: You've been to the planet in the Tarsian chain, which this man calls his home?
7: I must ascertain the position of the planet.
1: The fourth planet.
7: Ah, yes. The one with 6 moons.
1: That's it.
7: I've been there recently, as you well know, since we spoke of it only this afternoon.
2: We did speak of it, that's true. Now, will you tell me, you know the planet?
7: Yes.
2: You know its geography?
7: I do not repeat myself.
2: Is it a large planet?
7: No.
2: Is it a rich planet?
7: No.
2: Was there not a rain of radioactive fallout from an explosion of a nearby star only 5 months ago?
7: There was.
2: Did it not destroy every piece of vegetation and leave this planet a gutted, smoking ruins, charred and ugly?
7: It did.
2: Well, gambler?
1: You haven't asked him the main question yet, kid.
2: Would you like to ask him?
1: All right. Hyksabrod, the question to be judged is this. Is Lulunga Mina the most beautiful and the most wonderful place in the universe?
7: Yes, it is.
2: What?
1: Well, kid...
2: It's a trick. It's a rotten trick. I don't believe it. The Hicks is...
8: The eyes of the Hyksabrod were narrow and baleful as he pushed back his chair. You could almost feel them burning as he dragged his scaly feet over toward the kid. He stopped about 6 inches from the kid and held both his hands up, palms near the kid's eyes. There was a clicking sound, and we watched 11 sets of gleaming razor-like claws shoot up from the tips of the Hyksabrod's fingers. Their points were almost against the kid's eyes.
7: Look at my hands, Earthman. Are they not clean?
4: Yes.
7: Do you doubt that I have told the truth?
4: No.
7: Then there is nothing further to discuss. I bow to you, gentlemen. I thank you for your hospitality. You will excuse me.
8: We stood around and watched that proud, frightening figure drag itself out of the room. The kid was trembling like a leaf as he drew a bank draft for 10 years' pay and handed it to Clay Harbeck. The next morning, Clay and I boarded the Hyksabrod ship, and 4 days later, we touched down at the outer planet of the Tarsian chain.
1: Well, this is where I get off, Mort. I don't know what to say, really. I guess you know how I feel.
8: Think I do, Clay? Let's just say so long.
7: There will be no need for goodbyes.
8: What?
7: Both of you are leaving the ship here.
8: But I thought I...
7: I intend to return to Intergalactic Headquarters empty-handed.
8: Empty-handed? But they'll question you. What will you tell them?
7: The truth, of course.
8: But...
7: You have told me nothing.
8: But I assume...
7: I am not interested in your assumption. You asked me my mission. I told you it was a criminal investigation. You said you assumed you would go back with me, and I told you when my ship was departing. There is nothing more to be said.
8: But surely you know...
1: Lord, don't say anything. A Hyksabrod deals only with facts, what is absolutely known. They're the most literal beings in the universe. Let it go at that.
7: Goodbye, gentlemen. I am grateful for the pleasure of your company.
8: Five minutes later, Clay Harbank and I shook hands at the exit of the spaceport on Tarsus 10. But before we parted, there was one thing I had to know. Clay, one thing before you go.
1: Yes?
8: How did you know the Hyksabrod would lie about Lulungamina?
1: He didn't lie, Mort. A Hyksabrod never lies.
8: But Lulungamina...
1: Mort, let me tell you something. Lulungamina is a word in use throughout the Tarsian planets. Actually, it's a Hyksabrod word. It means home. All I did was ask the Hyksabrod if home was beautiful. He simply said yes. And a Hyksabrod, as everybody knows, doesn't lie.
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0: And now let us join old Nancy, Witch of Salem, and Satan, her wise black cat.
1: Hannah, I'm 10 years old I be today.
2: Yes, sir.
1: Hannah, I'm 10 years old. Satan, a lot of folks have been writing us letters asking how old Nancy got to be such a nice ripe age. You said it, Satan. The hull answer to that question is that we knows magic charm. I wears a iron ring to keep away rheumatics. There's always an onion hanging over my door to drive off chills and fevers. And round my neck, I wears a potent talisman made during the increase of the moon, which protects me from all accidents. A body who takes care of her health with powerful spells like them is bound to reach 118 year, like I just turned today. That's right, Satan. Another reason for me living so long is that I never tells a lie, which proves there's no truth in the saying that the good dies young. Well, we got another cheerful little bedtime story for you now. If you'll just turn out them lights and make it nice and dark. That's it. Now draw up to the fire and gaze into the embers. Gaze into them deep, and soon you'll see four people at the door of a fine big house. Soon you'll learn about the hairy monster. That's our tale for tonight. The hairy monster.

0: Here we are. Now, just a moment till I find the light switch.
1: Hurry, Mr. Weeks.
2: Gosh, yes.
1: We're terrible excited.
0: I have it. Now, look at the inside of your new home.
1: Oh,
2: gee whiz.
1: Barbara.
0: You like it?
1: Oh, it's heavenly.
2: A regular mansion.
1: Perfectly scrumptious.
0: And it's all yours, Miss Turner. House, grounds, and furnishings. That is, if you'll carry out the conditions of Mrs. Hawker's will and live here continuously for 1 year, beginning tonight.
2: If she'll live here. Ha! Try and get your way, Abraham.
1: Oh, I'll say so. After you and Aunt Maggie and I have had to live in two rooms and a kitchenette all our lives. Oh, doesn't it just seem as though we're dreaming?
3: My, my. I can hardly believe it.
0: It's true, all right.
4: Look, Bad. Mr. Weeks has even had a telephone put in for us.
0: I've had the place set in order as though I was moving in myself. Doesn't look like a house that's been closed and tenantless for 5 years.

0: my hat box and umbrella.
1: I won't, Aunt Maggie.
2: Aunt Maggie, just look at these gorgeous window curtains. Real lace.
0: My, my. But the kitchen is what I want to see. That's my special bailiwick, Mr. Weeks. Where is it?
3: You'll find it at the end of this hall, Miss Domner.
0: Excuse me. I've got to have a look at the kitchen before I do another thing.
2: Oh, we're all so terribly excited, Mr. Weeks. And we'll never forget that our good fortune is entirely due to you.
3: Oh, not that. I'm only acting as any attorney would to serve his client's interest.
2: Yeah, but other attorneys kept this place away from us for 5 whole years.
3: Well, they had no legal grounds for their action, as the courts have finally decided. The terms of Mrs. Hawker's will were specific and clear, in spite of certain rather strange provisions. Your sister, Helen, was named as sole heir. And in the event of her demise, it was provided that the estate should pass to her nearest female kin, which happened to be you. At your sister's untimely death, the executor should have placed you in immediate possession.
2: Now, to continue in possession, I simply have to fulfill the terms originally imposed upon my sister.
3: That's all. You reside in this house for a period of 1 year, during which time you will sleep in the master bedroom upstairs, which was formerly occupied by Mrs. Hawker. You are not to pass so much as a single night away from here, and you must spend at least 3 hours in that bedroom from every midnight to sunrise alone.
2: Funny condition, isn't it?
3: But a very simple one.
2: Very. If poor Helen hadn't been killed in that auto accident the day of Mrs. Hawker's funeral, she would have found it as easy to fulfill as I shall. Now she's dead. And I have this wonderful house.
3: Your sister must have been a very sweet and lovable character. Mrs. Hawker had known her scarcely 2 weeks when she executed that will in her favor.
2: Oh, wasn't it extraordinary? Helen was only her paid companion, a trained nurse like myself.
3: Strange, the workings of fate. Now you, whom Mrs. Hawker never even met, become her heir.
2: What sort of woman was Mrs. Hawker? Helen used to write that she was very peculiar.
3: Well, that's proven by the queer conditions of her will.
2: But despite her eccentricities, Helen wrote that she was a highly intelligent old person who spent most of her time in scientific research.
3: I've heard that, but I hardly think that her studies were very scientific. You'll find some mighty queer stuff in the library she left. Works on magic, alchemy, and such outlandish things as that.
2: Is that what she studied?
3: They're the only books in the place with English titles. I don't know what the volumes treat of that are written in Chinese.
2: Chinese?
3: Yes, you've inherited quite a collection of Oriental literature. Mrs. Hawker spent most of her life in Tibet. She was the wife of a missionary, I believe, and that's all I or anyone else in this town really knows about her. But she made no friends or confidants. From the time she came here 15 years ago and built this house, she rarely left it. In fact, she scarcely ever left that room upstairs, which you'll occupy in accordance with her will.
2: She must have been very eccentric. That provision isn't the only strange one in her will.
3: Mm. You don't have to worry about the others. The executors had seen to their full
2: time. I know. But why?
1: Hey, help me, someone.
2: Oh, God.
3: I'll unload you.
1: All right, there. Much obliged. I wanted to get all this luggage in at once, so I'll have nothing to do but look over our new residence. And besides, it's Mr. Weeks' car we had cluttered up with this stuff, and he may want to drive it home sometime tonight.
3: Say, it's nearly midnight. I must be running along now.
2: Oh, it was awfully good of you to meet us at the train and bring us out here.
3: I wanted to enjoy your first excitement over the place.
0: Oh, Barbara, the kitchen is simply scrumptious. There's copper pots and pans, real silverware, china dishes. Rodney, did you bring in my big hat box and umbrella?
1: Here they are, Aunt Maggie.
0: Oh, thank goodness.
3: Well, I'll run along. Guess you'll find things comfortable enough until you can make your own arrangements.
2: Everything's wonderful, thanks to you.
0: You've been a real friend, Mr. Weeks.
3: It's all been a pleasure for me. Good night.
1: I'll take you to the door.
2: We'll all take you.
0: My stars, the moon has come out.
2: Isn't it nice? It was dark as pitch when we drove up here.
1: Mr. Weeks, what's that little white building back there? Our garage?
3: No, son, that's Mrs. Hawker's tomb.
2: Oh, the mausoleum you told me she had built.
3: Yes.
0: That's the one thing I ain't going to like about this place, that tomb.
2: Well, we'll have to get used to it. One of the provisions in her will is that it is never to be removed.
3: That's right. Well, I must be going. Good night.
2: Good night, Mr. Weeks.
1: Good night, sir.
0: Good night.
2: And thanks a thousand times.
3: Oh, that's all right. Good luck, y'all.
1: Let's get back in, Babs. I'm just crazy to explore the place.
2: Oh, so am I. And I can hardly realize it's really ours.
0: I don't like that grave in the backyard.
2: Aunt Maggie, you knew that tomb was there before we came.
0: I didn't know it was so near the house. It ain't right for the dead and living to be so close to one another.
2: Oh, how silly. Come inside and stop gazing at it.
0: All right. Shut that door, Rodney. And lock it tight.
1: You ain't afraid Mrs. Hawker will get lonesome out there and

0: to pay us a visit.
1: If she wanted to, locks and bolts wouldn't stop her. Ghosts can get in anywhere.
2: Oh, Aunt Maggie, don't be so ridiculous. Here, Rod, let's take this luggage up to our bedrooms before we do anything else.
1: You two keep away from them bedrooms till I look them over.
0: What for?
1: What for? Ain't I been keeping house for you two orphans almost all your life? I'm going up and see the beds are made up proper with clean sheets and all.
2: All right, Aunt Maggie. Arrange things to suit yourself. But I must sleep in the east wing room, you know.
1: I ain't forgetting. Here, I'll take my big hat box and umbrella. You can bring the rest of that truck up later.
0: Okay, Aunt Maggie. She would insist on going up there to fix things just as if we were a couple of kids.
2: Have you found the bedroom lights, Aunt Maggie?
3: Yes, Barbara.
2: This here east room of yours is scrumptious.
4: I knew it would be.
2: Oh, Rodney, isn't it wonderful to know all this belongs to us, that we're going to live in this house?
0: Well, you've got to live here for a year.
2: As though that could be anything but pleasure. Oh, tonight, I'm just the happiest girl in the world.
0: What was that?
2: Aunt Maggie.
0: Come upstairs. Something is wrong.
2: Aunt Maggie.
0: Aunt Maggie.
2: She doesn't answer.
0: Well, the lights have gone out up here.
2: We're in the dark. Aunt Maggie. Where are
0: here,
2: you?
0: Give me your hand. The east room this way. We'll find her there.
2: Oh, why doesn't she answer us? What made her scream? Oh.
0: The lights have gone on again.
2: There she is. In that room.
0: On the floor.
2: Aunt Maggie. Well, Aunt Maggie, speak to me.
0: She doesn't move. She's fainted.
2: Look at her eyes, Rod.
0: They're staring at the ceiling. Just like she was scared of something. What?
2: I don't know. She's not breathing. Her heart isn't beating. Rod!
5: You still insist, Doc, that this woman was frightened to death?
6: I do, Lieutenant. Until an autopsy shows me some chronic organic weakness that isn't apparent now, I'll say she died of paralysis of the heart muscles brought about by shock. The expression of her face and eyes indicate that shock was caused by sheer stark terror.
2: But what could have frightened her? There was nothing here to do it.
5: You two entered this room almost immediately after she screamed?
0: Yes, and the room was just like you see it now.
5: Well, she couldn't have been frightened by anything seen through these windows. Shutters are closed. Shades drawn. You're positive every door and window in this house is locked on the inside, Ryan?
7: Yes, sir. Absolutely positive.
5: Yet you found no one hiding in the place.
7: No, sir. We've searched every corner.
5: You're sure neither of you touched anything after you found your aunt?
0: No, sir. Not even the front door, which was locked until you got here.
2: We just phoned for you, police, and then sat down until you came.
5: If that woman died of fright, then she must have been scared by her own imagination.
2: Oh, that's impossible. She wasn't that kind.
5: It's the only explanation that is possible, miss. When the coroner here first gave us his theory of her death, I suspected a tramp or burglar had surprised her. But we've proved that no one has gotten in or out of the place and that nobody's here now except ourselves.
2: Well, someone must have turned those lights off.
0: Yeah, and turned them on again.
5: No, that was caused by defective wiring, maybe. I'll have the electric company look into that just to check. This is a coroner's case, not a police matter, boys. Come on, let's go.
7: Lieutenant, sir.
5: Yes, Ryan?
7: Do you mind putting me on duty inside this house for a couple of days, maybe?
5: What for? The case is closed.
7: I kind of got a notion that it ain't.
5: What do you mean?
7: I've just kind of got a notion.
5: Another of your crazy notions, eh? I've got his idea, boys. Detective Ryan is an authority on spooks. There's an explanation for us. A ghost could frighten a woman to death, and they wouldn't be stopped by locked windows or doors.
7: I ain't suspecting a ghost of being in this house tonight, sir. For I've just found something that no ghost would leave behind.
5: What have you found?
7: This, sir. It was snagged on back of that chair.
5: Hair.
7: Two hairs. Two white human hairs.
5: Anyone might have shed a few hairs here at any time.
7: But these are most unusual hairs, sir. Look, I'm 6 feet tall, and these hairs are longer than I am.
8: Well, that's just the beginning of this pretty story, Satan. You folks come see me next time I have a birthday, and I'll let you know what sort of critter them 6-foot hares belong to.

0: And now let us join old Nancy and Satan, her wise black cat.
1: Hannah, I'm 12 years old, I beat the day. Yes, sir. Hannah, I'm 12 years old. And now, if everybody just douse out their lights, we'll spin the finish of that pretty yarn we begun the last time you was here. Why'd we leave off, Satan? Oh, yes. We told how that nice young girl named Barbara Turner inherited a fine big mansion that had originally been left her sister by a strange old woman named Mrs. Hawker, who'd made a lot of funny provisions in her will. Then the house stood empty for 5 years, for the lawyers let Barbara have it. So when she come to take possession with her young brother and her aunt, she was mighty happy. Until she found her aunt lying in a room upstairs, stone dead. The police doctor said she'd been frightened to death. And then a young detective found 2 human hairs beside her. 2 white human hairs that was over 6 feet long. Now draw up to the fire and gaze into embers. Gaze into them deep and hear the rest of our yarn about the hairy monster. The hairy monster!
2: It's almost 1 o'clock, Mr. Ryan. How much longer are we going to sit here in the dark?
3: A little before 12, you heard your aunt scream in this room last night.
2: Yes.
3: I kind of had a notion history might repeat itself, but it begins to look like I was wrong. You're all in, aren't you, Miss Turner?
2: Of course she's all in. She hasn't had a wink of sleep.
4: Well, that doesn't matter, Rock, if there's anything to be gained by watching here.
3: Well, I'd kind of like to sit it out a while longer, if you don't mind.
4: You still think those hairs you found had something to do with Aunt Maggie's death?
3: Well, I kind of got a notion.
2: But what could have hair like that, nearly 6 feet long?
3: I don't know, son.
4: You say the autopsy this afternoon strengthened the coroner's conviction my aunt was frightened to death.
3: Yes,
4: But you are positive no human being could have gotten in here. Mr. Ryan, do you believe in ghosts, as the lieutenant said last night?
3: Well, I keep a sort of open mind, miss. You know, folks are apt to say things ain't so just because those things haven't been a part of their personal experience. I've got a kind of notion strange things happen in this world that can't be explained away by simply saying they couldn't happen.
4: You're Irish, aren't you, Mr. Ryan?
3: Well, Ryan ain't exactly a Polish name. You mean maybe I come by my funny beliefs natural.
4: Belief in the supernatural is common to all races. Only the Irish seem to have a deeper insight into mysteries. And, well, only the Scotch can compete with them when it comes to having notions.
3: Yes, and my mother was Scotch.
4: Is that so? I'm Scotch-Irish, too.
3: Well, you know, I kind of had a notion. Yes, sir. The moment I looked at you, I said to myself, now there's too nice a girl to be anything.
2: Say, if anything's going to happen in this room, when is it going to begin?
3: Just wait a little longer, son. Yes, sir, Miss Turner. You're the type of girl who... Say, you're not engaged to going with anyone steady, are you?
2: You know, according to Mrs. Hawker's will, my sister has to stay in this room at least 3 hours every night alone.
4: Oh, I don't care anything about that, Rod. After what's happened, I hate this house.
3: Funny conditions in that will, you Mrs. Hawkers, you told me about. Awful funny. Come on, son. Let you and me leave your sister alone in here.
2: Not if you think anything may happen.
3: It won't. That was just a bum notion. Here, now switch on these lights. Now leave them burning the rest of the night, miss. I think you'll sleep better.
4: I'd rather you and Rod would stay here with me, Mr. Rod. I'm not afraid. but I'm too upset to sleep.
3: No, I'm not. I'm tired, and I'm going to bed. Come on, son.
2: If my sister don't want to be left here alone,
3: she'll like it
2: when
3: she gets
2: to.
3: Used to it. Come on.
2: Hey, let go of my arms. What do you
3: come
2: mean?
3: Come on.
2: Me? Don't do that.
4: Mr. Ryan.
3: Good night.
2: Say, are you crazy?
3: Shut up.
2: I will not. You can't look for
3: I want to keep my hand over your mouth so you nod your head. You'll keep your face closed. You keep quiet? All right.
2: What's the idea?
3: I just got a notion something might happen in that room quicker if so many people weren't hanging around.
2: You mean it?
3: I don't know. We ain't going to move 2 feet from your sister's door if we have to stay here all night. Now come back here. What's that quick light under the door? If it goes out or your sister yells, we throw ourselves into that room double quick. 1 o'clock.
2: What's your reason for all this?

0: haven't stood here like statues for a solid hour.
1: Shh. My legs are cramped.
2: Robin, your sister's asleep in there. I can hear her breathing. She breathes nice and is soft like.
1: Say, if you're expecting a ghost to walk, they don't come round till after midnight.
2: Ghosts don't leave human hair behind.
1: Oh, I think this waiting is all in the bunk. Nothing was in that room last night. And nothing could get in there now with us here in front of the only door. Mr. Ryan, the light just went out under the door.
2: Yes. Come on, let's go.
1: Ah! By the bed.
2: Good God.
1: Something coming with air.
2: Yes, long white hair.
3: Help! I can't breathe.
1: Quick, your gun.
2: Hold this flashlight on it.
3: It's a hairy monster.
1: You missed.
3: Shoot again.
2: I hit it, but it doesn't drop.
3: Oh. It's coming toward me.
2: Bullets don't seem to kill it. Something unnatural, dead.
1: Shoot again.
2: My gun's empty. I'll grab it.
3: No, don't touch it. Don't let it touch you.
1: It's going through the wall.
2: There's a false panel, a secret passage there. Give me that flashlight. I'm going up.
3: No, don't go in that darkness alone.
1: He's gone down those stairs, inside the wall.
3: Come on, after him. It'll kill him.
1: Babs, come back. It'll kill us all.
3: Mr. Ryan.
1: Babs, I'll go with you. Babs.
3: There's Mr. Ryan's flashlight up ahead. Come on.
1: That thing, that hairy thing has got away.
3: Where does this passage lead to?
1: I don't know. Look out. Here's more stairs going up.
3: Mr. Ryan. Are you safe? It didn't hurt you?
2: No. I'm all right. The thing has disappeared.
3: What was it? It wasn't human, covered with that matted hair. And it smelled of mold and earth and death.
2: No.
3: Try to smother me in my sleep.
2: Here, Miss Turner, pull yourself together. I don't know what it was we saw and followed. But here's where I lost it. Here at the end of this secret passage.
1: This is the end.
3: Where are we?
2: I've got a kind of notion we're in Mrs. Hawker's tomb.
3: Thing we saw last night couldn't have been Mrs. Hawker. She's been dead 5 years. And you say yourself it was not a ghost.
2: No. Ghosts don't leave hair behind. They're little things like this.
3: What's that?
2: Human fingernail, 5 inches long. I found it by the panel that leads into that passage. I've read that nails grow out about an inch each year. And like hair sometimes, they keep on growing after death.
1: You mean...
2: Last night, we saw the dead who's still alive.
3: A vampire?
2: No, a vampire drains your blood. Mrs. Hawker came last night to steal your body. It's when she was placed in this tomb 5 years ago, she had everything arranged to steal your sister.
3: I don't know what you're talking about.
2: I've done some funny reading, as I told you, Miss Turner. In Tibet, where Mrs. Hawker used to live, there's magicians who know how to suspend all animation of their organs. To live like the dead for almost any time they want. They also know how to kill another human being by smothering its breath. And how to set up their own spirit inside the stolen flesh. Mrs. Hawker knew all about the magicians of Tibet.
3: If this incredible thing can be true, that explains those conditions in her will.
2: Yep, that her heir occupy that room with a secret passage leading to this mausoleum. She'd been cheated of your sister and had waited 5 years when you arrived. She was over-anxious to claim your life that she might live again. So she entered that room without caution, and your aunt saw her awful figure in the moonlight. Last night she waited. Careful.
1: But the lights, what made them go out?
2: Master switch inside the passage. She built this house herself, you know. And among the queer conditions in her will was one that the slab above her tomb should be made so it might be lifted by a lever inside her coffin. Another stipulation was that she shouldn't be embalmed.
3: And those instructions were carried out.
2: Uh-huh.
1: Yeah, but why didn't your bullets kill her last night if she's really living? They say you're a champion pistol shot, yet we couldn't find a drop of blood.
2: She hasn't any blood, son. Her body is just a dried-up husk held together by her evil spirit. That husk must be destroyed entirely, all at once. That's why I'm having those lamps put up inside the mausoleum.
3: Those huge sun ray lamps?
2: Yes, the sun that preserves life is the destroyer of the dead. That's why she can only leave her tomb in darkness.
3: It's night now. There may be danger from her if you lift that slab. Why don't you wait until morning, until the natural sun comes out?
2: I can't have her in the same world with you another hour. You know, Miss Turner, you're the type of girl who...
4: Everything's set, right?
2: You and your brother wait outside here, just in case anything goes wrong.
3: No, if there's any danger, I'm going with you.
2: Miss Turner, you're not engaged. You're going with anybody, Steady, are you?
4: We're ready, Ryan, if you are.
2: All right. Lamp set and lever placed.
4: Everything.
2: Now turn your lamps on before we put pressure on this lever.
4: There they go.
2: All right, boys. Heave the slab off.
4: Here it comes.
2: Now keep away from here, Miss Turner.
1: It's off.
3: You are right. In that coffin is the hairy monster.
1: She's alive. She's getting up.
2: Now turn those rays down there in the coffin. Those lamps went out. What's wrong? The
4: connection came apart. I'll fix it.
2: Quick.
3: She's rising from this
2: tube. Good Lord. You keep back, Miss Turner. Keep away.
1: She's got a hand from Mr. Ryan.
3: Oh, with those long nails like knives.
2: Turn those lamps.
3: Tear her away. She's cutting him to pieces.
1: Bam, get away.
4: The lamps are on again.
1: And the rays are working. Look.
3: She's let him go. Oh, Mr.
1: She's fallen.
3: She's becoming just dust and bones and hair.
1: She's gone.
3: Destroyed forever. Are you all right?
2: I kind of got a notion.
3: You're bleeding. She slashed your face and throat. Rod, get me iodine, bandages. Thank goodness I'm a nurse.
2: Nurse? No, Miss Turner, you're just the type of girl to say, are you engaged or going with anyone steady?
3: Be quiet. You're weak and losing blood.
2: But are you?
3: No, not yet. Why do you keep asking me that?
2: Oh.

Well, that's the end of that then, Satan. And if it didn't curl your hair, it should at least make it kind of wavy. Well, Satan and me's got business to tend to now. Important business, Satan. Near midnight, Satan.

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0: Come in. Welcome. I'm E.G. Marshall. You've come to the right place. Here we present a unique kind of drama. Drama that uses your ears to stimulate your fears. The story you are about to hear concerns another part of the human anatomy. It's a tale about a very frightening pair of hands. Not because they're ugly or mutilated, or because they do evil things. On the contrary, the hands of our heroine do nothing at all. And therein lies her terror. But there's one other subject our story deals with, and it's the most mysterious of all, the human mind.
1: I want to believe you, Doctor. Don't you know how much I want to believe you?
2: Ah, but you'd much rather believe that I was a quack, a faker, even a criminal, perhaps?
1: No, I want to be cured. Oh, I do. I want my hands back. Oh, dear God, I want my hands.
0: Our mystery drama, The Hands of Mrs. Mallory, was written especially for the Mystery Theater by Henry Slessor and stars Celeste Holm.
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0: think of the most beautiful day you can imagine. A day so perfect that the birds are singing its praises. And even the people who line the park benches, those roosting creatures who seem to exist in a vacuum without emotion, seem happy and contented today. But there's one exception. A lady of middle years who sits alone on a bench. Is it her glum expression that has driven away other people? Or perhaps it's the obvious elegance of her mink stole and the glistening perfection of the diamond on her finger.
1: Hey, lady, is this seat taken?
2: No.
1: Is it okay if I sit here and wait for my brother? He's playing in the ball game.
2: How nice.
1: He plays first base. Hey, you want to see my baseball?
2: Not especially.
1: It's got Reggie Jackson's autograph on it. Here, look at it.
2: No, please, I really don't know.
1: What? What's the matter with your hands?
2: Nothing. They're just a little stiff, that's all. Why don't you go watch your brother play?
1: Well, he says I jinx him. Gee, your hands look funny. I mean, can't you move them at all?
2: No. As a matter of fact, I can't.
1: Gee, that's funny. I never saw anything like that. How come you can't move your hands?
2: It's a kind of a sickness. You wouldn't understand.
1: Well, maybe if you explained it to me, I would.
2: Yes. If I could explain it to you, son, I would be very happy to do so. You don't know how happy.
3: Come in, Ida. Have a seat.
2: I always feel so guilty when I take your time. Each examination seems to produce exactly the same result.
3: Well, that's no reason not to keep examining you.
2: Then there isn't any change.
3: No, Ida. No change. What have you been doing lately?
2: Well, I've been sitting in the park a lot.
3: I see.
2: It's a bit ridiculous, isn't it? I have this glamorous terrace. I could sit there like a queen and view the whole park and all the people in it. But I prefer to sit on a bench and watch the squirrels and listen to the children.
3: Well, I think that's a good thing, frankly. To be on the ground, in touch with things.
2: Herbert never believed in that. Herbert liked to get away from the smell of the crowd. Yes, that was the phrase he always used, the smell of the crowd. My husband knew a great number of unkind phrases.
3: Well, I never knew him, of course.
2: No. Neither did I suppose. Even when he was lying in his coffin, I felt as though I were saying goodbye to a stranger.
3: And after Mr. Mallory died, how soon after that did the paralysis set in?
2: Oh, it was about a month. Yes, a month after, I suppose.
3: That soon?
2: Yes.
3: And now it's been how long since you haven't been able to move your hands?
2: 5 years. Can you believe it, Doctor? I can't. After the first 6 months of this terrible paralysis, I thought I couldn't go on living with these stone fingers of mine. I thought it would be preferable to be dead.
3: But you never lost hope of a cure.
2: No. I mean, that's what's kept me going. The hope of a cure. Oh, and something else. I suppose one must say a kind word for money. If there was one thing Herbert did in his life, he managed to leave a very rich widow behind him.
3: Ida, I hope you won't misunderstand what I'm going to say.
2: Doctor, you don't have to say it. I know what comes next. You're going to advise me to get out of myself, to stop thinking about my poor hands and think about other people. Charity work.
3: Well, Ida, that's one suggestion.
2: But... Oh, if you knew how many charity committees use my name, or how many thousands of dollars I give to every foundation with an impressive name.
3: Ida, I was going to talk about going back to that psychiatrist.
2: Oh, that.
3: I honestly think you gave up too soon. If you'd given the man a chance...
2: Dr. Merritt, my hands are paralyzed. I'm not imagining it. They're paralyzed, frozen, insensitive. You've made all the tests yourself. Do you think I've been faking?
3: No, of course not. The illness is genuine, but sometimes the origin of an illness of this nature can...
2: It's all in the mind, yes, of course. All in the mind. So easy to say that, isn't it? So many doctors have told me the same thing. It's so much easier to blame my mind than their own failure.
3: Ida, please.
2: Doctor, excuse me. It's time for me to go. You've got lots of patients waiting for you. Some of them you might even help.
1: Hey, hi.
2: Oh, it's you again. Waiting for your brother?
1: Nah, he's not playing today.
2: Oh, that's too bad. It's a lovely day.
1: He broke his leg.
2: Oh, I'm sorry to hear that.
1: Hey, is that what happened to your hand? I mean, did they get broken?
2: Something like that.
1: Well, do you feel anything at all? I mean, like your fingers?
2: You're a very curious boy. Did anyone ever tell you that?
1: Can I just touch him, lady? Please?
2: No, please don't.
4: Hey, you kid. Now, cut that out.
1: Well,
4: Stop bothering this lady, you hear me?
1: I wasn't bothering her.
4: All right, now go on. Get out of here. Leave her alone.
1: Okay. I just wanted to touch her.
4: I'm sorry, ma'am. I just couldn't help overhearing.
2: Thank you. He was getting a little too bothersome, although I'm sure he didn't mean any harm.
4: Well, I could see that you were getting annoyed.
5: Ted?
4: Yeah, oh, yes, I'm over here, Melinda.
5: What are your hands, huh? I can't manage two hot dogs and a bag of peanuts and two crutches at the same time.
4: Oh, sure, honey. I'm sorry. Excuse me, ma'am.
5: Oh, this one's yours, with the mustard.
4: Thanks.
5: Do you think I could sit down?
2: Of course.
5: Ted, would you grab that crutch?
4: Yeah, I got it. Listen, I told you that I'd get the hot dogs. I mean, you didn't have to be quite so independent.
5: That's funny. You're always complaining that I'm not independent enough. Oh, am I crowding you, ma'am?
2: Oh, no. Plenty of room.
5: Ted, who was that boy I saw running off?
4: Oh, I drove him off. He was bothering this woman.
5: Oh, dear.
4: Oh,
5: are you all right?
2: Oh, yes, I'm fine. As a matter of fact, he was telling me about his brother's accident. He hurt his foot. I guess this must be the season for accidents.
5: You mean these crutches? I'm afraid that was another season.
4: Hey, you know, gee, it's warm, isn't it? Huh? For this time of year?
5: Of course, you're warm. Saving fair damsels and all that stuff. I didn't know you were a regular St. George, Ted.
4: Yeah, sure I am, with kid dragons. Would you like some peanuts, ma'am? We've been trying to give them away to the squirrels all day, but we haven't seen any.
2: No, thank you. I don't like peanuts very much. I can't imagine what squirrels see in them.
5: Don't worry. My brother will happily eat them all by himself.
2: Your brother?
5: I'm Melinda West. This is my brother, Ted.
2: And my name is Mrs. Mallory.
4: How do you do?
2: Haven't I seen you two here before?
4: Oh, you probably have. We live close to the park. Are you from around here, Mrs. Mallory?
2: Oh, yes. I live in that building right there.
4: Oh.
5: What a view you must have. Can you see the park from your window?
2: Oh, yeah.
5: Oh, if I had a window like that, I'd never come down to the park.
2: Well,
5: of course, these crutches sort of discourage you walking around very much.
2: Do you both live in the city?
4: No, we're from Ohio. We've only been here about 2 months, but I guess we'll be going back soon.
5: Don't say that. Don't even think that, Ted, please.
4: I'm sorry, Melinda, I didn't mean to...
2: I gather that you don't want to leave.
5: Well, not if it means that... Well, the truth is we came here to see a doctor, a surgeon who specializes in cases like mine. You see, I was in an automobile accident 2 years ago. I haven't walked since.
2: Oh, I'm so sorry. I know exactly how you must feel.
5: Well, people always think they do, but they really can't.
4: Melinda.
2: What? I think your brother is trying to signal you, Melinda, about me.
5: What do you mean?
2: He means these. My hands.
5: Oh, I'm so sorry. I didn't even realize.
2: No, some people don't realize that I can't move them. See, as long as I sit here very quietly, my whole body is as immobilized as my hand.
5: Yes. Now I know what you mean. I know how tempting it is to just want to sit, be a statue, so that for a little while you can forget that part of you is dead.
4: Oh, come on, Melinda, please. Let's cut this out, huh?
2: Please. Tell me more about this surgeon.
5: I can tell you what he said in one word. One two-letter word.
2: Oh, dear. He won't operate, then.
5: He said it wouldn't do any good.
4: Yeah, he turned us down flat. That's why I want Melinda to let me take her back home.
2: Oh, well, do you have parents there?
5: No. No, we have no one. But I don't want to go back. I don't. I want to see...
2: What were you going to say?
4: Never mind, Mrs. Mallory. Now, come on, Melinda. You finished your hot dog. Let's go home.
5: Ted, let me tell her. Let me ask her.
4: For Pete's sake, what kind of nonsense is this? What do you want to bother the woman for?
5: Because because there's no one else I can talk to about Dr. Griff. I can't talk to you about him. You just get red in the face and stomp away from me.
4: There's nothing to talk about, and I'm sure Mrs. Mallory isn't interested in fairy stories.
2: I really don't know what either one of you is talking about. Who is Dr. Griff?
4: Oh, he's a quack, a phony.
5: Ted.
4: Well, that's all he is. A two-bit faith healer who robs every cripple he can get his hands on.
5: You don't know anything about him. You only met him once.
4: Yeah, well, that was enough. I could tell in 1 second the man is a fake. He can't cure a broken spine.
5: But why not let him try? Somebody has to try. I don't want to be the way I am. Oh, Mrs. Mallory, I don't want to be this way. Help me. Help me, please.
6: Well, Mrs. Mallory's physician would be very pleased right now. At last, his patient seems to be taking his advice, to interest herself in the outside world, in problems other than her own. But how involved will those problems become? We'll wait to find out until I return shortly with Act Two.
7: Excuse me, madam.
8: Oh, I'm in an awful hurry.
7: I just wonder if you could answer a simple question
8: so
7: for me.
8: So do I.
7: The question is this.
8: What?
7: What happens this time of year?
8: Oh, that's easy. The kids get home from camp. Goodbye.
7: Nope.
8: What do you mean, nope?
7: Nope.
8: I mean, I should know when my kids get home from camp.
7: Well, the answer I had in mind was a tad more general in scope.
8: Well, I gave my answer. Let's hear yours.
7: You know, I'm glad you asked.
8: Are you?
7: You see, what happens this time of year is that Buick dealers are giving particularly great deals on all their 74 Buicks. For a family woman such as yourself, I think a neat little Apollo would be just the ticket. It's small, economical, but surprisingly roomy. And it's a Buick, so it's really quite elegant.
8: You don't say.
7: Uh-huh. Now, isn't that good news?
8: Yes.
7: I mean, that you can get such a nifty deal on such a nifty small car.
8: To be
7: car.
8: Sure it is, yes.
7: To be sure. By the way, where do your kids go to camp?
8: Guam. It's a small island in the South Pacific.
7: Guam.
9: The Marine Corps Reserves are looking for a few good men to help keep the peace. We're looking for men who understand that nobody likes to fight, but somebody has to know how. We want men who want to see their children grow up in an age of peace. Men who will do more than wish for it. Men who will work for it. Men who don't need the draft to know there's a job to be done. Men who ask themselves what they can do for their country and do it. We're looking for a few good men to stand with the Marine Corps Reserve. No shortcuts, no compromises, no promises except one. You'll be a Marine, and you'll be ready. That's the job.

0: The good weather is holding in the city, and Mrs. Ida Mallory has returned day after day to her bench in the park. A bench which seems to have become her property by right of eminent domain. But even Mrs. Mallory would have to admit that her interest in these daily visits is no longer restricted to sunshine and green grass. Each day, she hopes for another glimpse of the young couple, the scowling brother and his pretty, pathetic sister. And then, on the fourth day, there they were.
1: Excuse me. I don't know if you'll remember me.
2: Why, of course. You're Mrs. Mallory, the lady with the view.
1: Yes, that's right. How are you both?
3: Oh, we're okay.
1: Well, I really didn't mean to interrupt your conversation.
2: Don't be concerned about the way Ted looks. His face always is like a thundercloud, especially when we discuss the forbidden topic.
1: I suppose you mean that doctor.
3: Yeah, she talked me into seeing him again. You know something? Every feeling I had about him the first time was confirmed.
2: That's really impossible, Mrs. Mallory.
1: Tell me something. Is he a real doctor?
2: Well, I'm not sure he's a medical doctor, Mrs. Mallory, but I'm sure he's entitled to the degree. Maybe a doctor of psychology, something like that.
3: I'll tell you what he's entitled to, a good swift kick
2: in the... I'll tell you one thing about Dr. Griff. He's the only one who said he could help me.
3: He didn't promise. He just said he was hopeful.
1: Well, that's something anyway.
3: Yeah, I'll tell you what he's hopeful about, getting your $500.
2: He says he's very hopeful I can be cured. And that's worth a great deal more than $500.
3: All right, go on. Tell her the rest. Tell her the real clincher. Were you afraid to?
1: What do you mean?
3: Mrs. Mallory, you're an intelligent woman. So listen to how Dr. Griff plans to cure my sister.
2: I know it sounds sort of melodramatic.
3: Oh, it's idiotic. That's what it is.
1: Please. Please, I'd still like to know.
2: Well, he says he uses something called the water of faith.
3: See what I mean?
2: The water of faith? Yeah. Sounds sort of, religious. Like, the holy water of Lourdes.
1: It's related to that, yes.
3: Oh, now do you see why I say the guy is an out-and-out fraud? The water of faith, where are we? Back in the Middle Ages?
1: Well, I must admit it does sound sort of odd.
2: Just the same, he said that it works. That it's worked for dozens of people. He wants $500 for the treatment.
3: With no guarantees, you understand.
2: Hmm.
3: Oh, Mrs. Mallory, would you help me, please? Will you talk some sense to this woman?
1: Oh, my dear. I mean, I have to admit, it really doesn't sound reasonable.
2: You mean the $500? Oh, but it's a very special treatment, Dr. Griff said.
1: Well, I meant it's not reasonable to assume that such things can do any good.
2: I see. So I'll never know. Is that it? I'll just turn around and take a plane back to Ohio and live out the rest of my life as a cripple. And for $500, at least I might have had a chance to...
1: Yes. Yes, I see what you mean. Ted. Oh, I hope you don't mind my calling you Ted.
3: Oh, no. No, of course not.
1: Your sister, well, she may have a point there. I mean, even if it is a waste of money, perhaps she'll never be happy unless you let this man try. If not... She'll always wonder about it. Always.
3: Yes. Yes, I know that. That's what his whole bag is, making you wonder if it just might work.
1: And, well, about the money. I don't know how to say this, but you see, $500 may seem like a lot to you, but it isn't to me. So if I can help you...
3: Oh, no, no. Oh, no, please. Absolutely not.
2: It's not really a problem, Mrs. Mallory. We've got the money.
3: Besides, it's not the money so much as, well, seeing Melinda disappointed again.
2: I've had so many disappointments, you see.
1: Yes. Yes, I know all about such things.
2: Oh, dear. Yes, of course you do. Oh, you see what a selfish person I've become. I keep forgetting that you have your own affliction. I'm not sure that it isn't even worse than mine to lose the use of your hand.
1: Well, never mind about me. What are you two going to do?
3: Oh, I don't... It looks like I'm outnumbered on this thing.
2: Ted, does that mean you'll let me do it? You'll let me?
3: Well, if you go back without trying this dumb water of faith, you'll always regret it. So, okay, let's get it over with.
2: Oh, Mrs. Mallory... Oh, thank you, thank you.
1: the one who did it.
4: Oh, my dear. I just hope your miracle happens. All my life, I wanted to believe that miracles happen.
5: Melinda? Melinda? Wait a minute.
1: Oh, Mrs. Mallory.
5: Well, you move faster on those crutches than I do on my 2 feet. You're not here alone, are you?
1: No. Ted's with me. I just wanted to take a little stroll by myself. No, that isn't true. We just had another fight, and I had to get away from him.
5: Oh, dear. Now, that doesn't sound too good.
1: Well, you know how Ted is.
5: Well, I haven't seen you for 2 days.
1: How are you? The truth is, I don't really know. But I started treatments, Mrs. Mallory.
5: With Dr. Griff?
1: Yes. I started about 5 days ago. And it's nothing at all like what I expected.
5: Well, tell me about it.
1: Well, do you remember how silly it all sounded, this water of faith business?
5: Well, it sounded a little theatrical.
1: But it isn't. It's scientific, Mrs. Mallory. That's the most wonderful part of it. Dr. Griff only used that phrase as a convenient description of the drug.
5: What drug is that?
1: Well, maybe I shouldn't tell you this.
5: Why not?
1: Well, I don't know. I have the feeling that there might be something slightly illegal about it. The drug he uses, psychedelic suggestion.
5: Psychedelic suggestion? Now, what on earth is that?
1: It's the technique Dr. Griff uses. He uses it to liberate the mind from its control over the body whenever that control is negative.
5: I'm sorry. You know, I really don't understand that kind of talk.
1: Well, I'm not saying I understand it myself completely.
5: But it does sound to me as if he believes that your illness is psychosomatic.
1: I don't know, Mrs. Mallory. All I know is that I have to go through with it, kill or cure.
5: It isn't a dangerous treatment, is it?
1: No, I'm sure it isn't. It's more like a sort of a hypnosis. I go to his office, he administers the drug, and then he talks to me. And that's all there is to it.
5: And has it helped?
1: I think I'd better go back to Ted. He's probably getting worried about me.
5: Melinda, please tell me if... Melinda, look out! That bicycle!
6: Oh!
5: Melinda.
6: Sorry, miss, I'm sorry.
5: Melinda, are you all right?
6: Oh, you let me help you up, miss.
5: Oh, you idiot. I mean, can't you see that girl is crippled? Quick, give me that crutch.
6: Oh, yes, sure.
1: Wait. I think I can manage to pick myself up. This way.
5: Now, just take it easy.
1: Mrs. Mallory.
5: What is it? Are you hurt?
1: No. No, it's my leg. Did you see that? My leg pained slightly at the knee.
5: No, I didn't see
6: it. Miss, if you're sure you're okay.
5: Oh, get out of here. Go away and be more careful next
6: time.
5: Yes,
6: miss.
1: Oh, Mrs. Mallory. I'm sure it happened. I saw it happen. My leg moved. For the first time in 2 years, it moved.
7: No, Ida, I'm sorry. I can't find any reference to this Dr. Griff in any medical directory.
5: But that doesn't prove he's a fraud, though, does it?
7: Oh, no, of course not. And as you say, the man may not be a medical doctor. I certainly hope he isn't.
5: Well, why do you say that?
7: Pride of profession, my dear. We don't like to have faith healers bearing the same credentials.
5: And that's what you think he is, a faith healer?
7: Well, of course. Oh, I'm not knocking the power of faith, far from it. Very often it's simply another way of getting at psychosomatic difficulties.
5: Oh, I hate that word.
7: I know you do.
5: Oh, I've been through all that psychosomatic nonsense. All those doctors who tried to tell me that my paralyzed hands weren't, well, what they are.
4: that there's something in me, some emotional problem.
7: You didn't give them much chance to prove or disprove it, Ida.
4: I did. I submitted to their therapy, even if I didn't believe in it, and it didn't do the slightest bit of good.
7: Well, maybe if you had believed them, it would have.
4: Flesh is flesh, Doctor. Bone is bone. That kind of therapy can't make my hands move any more than it can make that poor girl walk. And I have a good mind to tell him so.
8: Please come in, Mrs. Mallory.
4: Thank you.
8: Won't you have a chair?
4: All right.
8: Well, do you mind if I ask who referred you to me?
4: Well, actually, it was one of your patients, Melinda West.
8: Yes, yes, of course. A very charming young woman. Have you known her long?
4: Just a few weeks. See, I haven't seen her for the last 10 days or so. How is she coming along?
8: Well, actually, you'll get a chance to see her soon. She has a 3 o'clock appointment with me, which is only a few minutes from now. So, if you wouldn't mind telling me what's on your mind, Mrs. Mallory.
4: Well, I just thought it would be worthwhile talking to you, Doctor.
8: About yourself?
4: Well, as you can see, I am afflicted.
8: Do you mind if I look at your hands?
4: Yes, frankly, I'd rather you wouldn't. Not just now. I'd rather hear something about yourself. About this treatment of yours. Melinda said something about a technique you used called psychedelic suggestion. Now, just what is that?
8: It's a medical principle. As old as mesmerism, as new as chemotherapy. The power of mind over body.
4: Psychosomatics.
8: Well, who knows what afflictions is psychosomatic? Some illnesses start with the emotions, some with the body. And more often, it's a combination of both.
4: Really?
8: Germs aren't imaginary. Viruses are very real little creatures. Yet the mind has strange powers over them to make them hurt us or to render them harmless.
4: All right, then. What about a broken leg? Can the mind cause that?
8: Of course. If you use your head, you wouldn't break your leg in the first place.
4: Oh.
8: You're thinking of Miss West, of the fact that she suffered a spine injury.
4: That's right. I hardly see how you can correct something like that.
8: You've seen her x-rays, then?
4: No.
8: You believe the damage is neurological?
4: Well, I know nothing about it.
8: That's strange, Mrs. Mallory. You certainly seem to have an opinion. Be careful, though. You don't have a medical degree. Someone might call you a quack.
4: Listen, Doctor, I came here...
8: Oh, excuse me, Mrs. Mallory. Ah, Melinda, I'll be with you in just a minute. No, come to think of it. Why don't you come in now? There's a friend of yours here.
9: A friend?
4: It's I, Melinda, Mrs. Mallory.
9: Oh, Mrs. Mallory, how nice to see you.
8: Come in, Melinda, please.
9: Melinda... Your crutches.
4: Where are your crutches?
9: Look at me, Mrs. Mallory. I can walk without crutches now. I'm not very steady, but I can walk.

0: 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After all, she wants to believe in miracles. And don't we all? We'll see what other miracles occur when we return shortly with Act 3.
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0: much.
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0: Mrs. Ida Mallory has spent a sleepless night, dreaming of things she never thought possible. But when the sun streamed in her windows, her first thought was to get out into the park, and with only one hope, of seeing Melinda West again, and seeing her miracle confirmed.
1: It's true. It's really true, Mrs. Mallory. Even Ted has to admit it.
2: Well, I guess there's something to it, all right. I haven't seen my sister off those crutches in 2 years.
1: But how did it all happen? I don't really know. As I told you, he used this drug. He made me go to sleep, and then he simply talked to me. At first, there was nothing, and then I started feeling life in my legs again. Well, you saw me that day in the park when I fell down.
3: Oh, Melinda, Melinda. I just can't tell you how happy I am for you.
1: Well, and what are your plans now?
2: Oh, go home, I guess. I've got to get back to my job if it's still there.
1: The treatment costs much more than we thought it would.
2: Yes, the $500 went in no time at all. Then he asked for another $1,000. He said it couldn't be helped.
1: The drug he uses is so horribly expensive.
3: Now listen, I told you once that if there were any way I could help you out financially.
2: No, that's out, Mrs. Mallory. We'll manage okay.
1: Of course we will.
3: Well.
1: And I can go back to work now. I can do anything I want now.
3: Oh, yes. Yes, that must be a wonderful feeling. To be able to do anything you want.

0: The woman was cured. But you realize that all I really cured by psychedelic suggestion was the illness that existed in her mind, not her body.
1: But I still don't fully comprehend it.
0: I'm sure there was no real neurological damage to the girl.
1: Oh.
0: I think her bones and muscles and nerves were all in the proper place and functioning normally. Only her mind wasn't.
1: But she seemed so sensible.
0: Mrs. Mallory, do you know the story of that accident?
1: I beg your pardon?
0: Did Melinda ever tell you exactly what occurred that caused her injuries?
1: No. No, as a matter of fact, she didn't. She simply said it was an automobile accident.
0: That's correct. And she was the driver.
1: Oh.
0: There were two other passengers, her mother and her father. Both of them were killed.
1: Oh, dear Lord.
0: She did sustain some injuries in the crash. But it was apparent to me that they were not sufficiently grave to cause her the total paralysis she suffered.
1: You mean she felt that guilty about what had happened?
0: Hmm. Guilty enough to seek punishment for herself. And she did. She punished herself by losing the use of her legs.
1: And so your treatment was able to cure her?
0: Yes, I'm happy to say.
1: But, of course, it couldn't cure someone like me.
0: What was that?
1: I said it couldn't cure me. See, I didn't lose the use of my hands for any kind of reason like that. I mean, it's just some sort of nerve damage. Doctors could never explain it.
0: Well, if that's the diagnosis of your physician, that it's purely physical and incurable...
1: But I didn't say that. See, I mean, my doctor has never used the word incurable. I have been hoping for years that it would just heal itself. I can't go on living like this, so helpless and so useless.
0: Mrs. Mallory, have you come here to talk about Melinda West or yourself?
1: Myself.
0: Hmm.
1: I want my hands back. Oh, dear God, I want my hands.
0: Yes, I was afraid that's what you had in mind.
1: Afraid? Why?
0: Because if you had any idea of becoming my patient, I regret to say that it's not possible.
1: But why not? I mean, you accepted her as a patient, and you cured her. I mean, you really did.
0: Unfortunately, Miss West is the last patient I can accept, at least in this part of the world.
1: Doctor, I don't understand. Are you... Do you have to go somewhere?
0: That's correct.
1: Well, where are you going?
0: Abroad. And my plans will keep me abroad for at least a year.
1: Oh, no. I mean, listen, if you're going to Europe, I mean, I was thinking of taking a trip there myself.
0: No, Mrs. Mallory, my destination isn't Europe. I'm going to North Africa. A case of some importance.
1: Well, since when is one patient more important than another?
0: Oh, no, I didn't mean it that way.
1: Well,
0: it's simply that this is a prior commitment.
1: But maybe I could go with you. I mean, I could take a residence there.
0: I'm afraid that's impossible, too.
1: Why?
0: Well, the country I'm going to is a Muslim country. My patient is the son of, well, a notable Arab leader.
1: Why would that make any difference? What does it matter?
0: I'll be living within the bachelor section of the official residence. It's an area restricted by Muslim law. You wouldn't be allowed near the place, my dear lady, even if I were free to treat you. And I'm not.
1: But I have money. I'll pay you anything you want to stay and treat me. I mean, I'll meet this Arab leader's offer.
0: Mrs. Mallory, the fee I'm about to receive, I wouldn't ask of any individual. I've been asked to remain with him for a period not to exceed 1 year.
1: A year?
0: For that year, in a Swiss bank, there will be deposited for me $150,000 in Swiss francs.
1: $150,000?
0: I'm very sorry that you made me reveal that confidence. No, I trust that it goes no farther.
1: I'll pay you the same.
0: What?
1: You heard me. I'll pay you the same. I mean, not in a year's time, but as soon as you cured me.
0: I'm sorry. Your offer is very generous, but it's also conditional.
1: What do you mean, conditional?
0: You will pay only for a cure. That's something I'd never guaranteed a patient. Not Miss West, not my Arab friend. No one at all.
1: All right, then. Suppose it isn't conditional. Suppose I agree to pay you in advance.
0: Well, that, of course, would be something worth consideration.
1: Well, hello, Dr. Merritt. This is certainly a surprise. I think it must be the first time that a doctor ever made a voluntary house call.
2: Well, I didn't come here to see you as a patient, Ida. Only as a friend.
1: Well, that's very kind of you.
2: Ever since I saw you last, I've been thinking over what you told me about this Dr. Griff.
1: Oh, yes. Well, what about him?
2: I thought it would be worthwhile just to ask around about the gentleman. And last week I was attending a joint conference of my medical association and psychological group.
1: Mm-hmm.
2: Well, anyway, I did learn something that I thought you might be interested in. There is no Dr. Griff.
1: Well, what was that?
2: Oh, maybe he has a PhD and tacked that in front of his name, but I'm quite sure that the man is not a medical doctor.
1: All right. Be that as it may, he's still not necessarily a fraud.
2: Well, I didn't say he was anything. But I suspect that your original judgment was correct.
1: But
2: that he's not someone to be trusted.
1: But you don't know the whole story.
2: Well, what I do know is you're more impressed with a man than you were willing to admit. Isn't that right?
1: Dr. Merritt, he cured that girl.
2: What?
1: You know that girl I told you about, the crippled girl? She's walking again. I saw her walk.
2: Well, I suppose that could be true. Faith healing does have its successes.
1: Well, I'm sorry, Doctor, but I'd rather not discuss this any further.
2: Oh, wait a minute. I don't like the way you sound. Ida, have you made any sort of arrangement with this charlatan?
1: Dr. Merritt, I appreciate your interest, but I refuse to say another word about this matter. I mean, do you understand? Not another word.
0: That's right, Mrs. Mallory. Just relax. Close your eyes. And let the water of faith flow through your bloodstream. You can feel it tingling through your body, bringing you peace and tranquility, total peace and happiness. Do you feel it?
1: Yes. Yes, I feel it.
0: And now, I'm reaching out for your hand. Do you see me reaching out for you?
1: Yes. Yes, I see you.
0: And now, oh, of all times, who's that now? Yes, what do you want?
3: Are you Dr. Helmut Griff?
0: Yes, who are you?
3: My name's Barry, Doctor. Lieutenant Barry, Racket and Bunko Squad, Police Department. May I come in?
0: No, you can't. I happen to have a patient with me right now.
2: Would her name be Ida Mallory?
0: And who are you?
2: I'm her physician. You might say her accredited physician.
0: I demand to know what this intrusion is all
3: it's
0: about.
3: It's not an intrusion, Dr. Griff. It's an arrest.
0: What?
1: Doctor? Dr. Griff?
3: So, may we come in now?
2: Ida. Ida, are you all right?
1: Yes. Well, what is it?
2: It's
1: what's
2: all right,
1: happening?
2: Ida. Everything's going to be fine. They've got them all now. All of them.
1: Well, what are you talking about?
3: Is this the lady, Doc?
2: Yes, this is Mrs. Mallory. I don't think she's in any condition to talk. He's obviously given her some kind of drug.
0: It's a legitimate drug. A perfectly legitimate sedative.
2: Yes, yes, of course. Doctor, I'm sure it's nothing very unusual, Seconal or something of that nature. No mysterious water of faith.
1: Please, please, won't someone tell me what's going on?
2: I'll tell you, Ida. But it may hurt just a little. You see, I told the police your story and they investigated. He is a fraud, Ida.
4: How dare you say that?
3: Be quiet, mister. You're no more a doctor than I'm police commissioner.
2: His real name is Michael Lanning.
3: Alias Dr. George Watkins, alias Dr. John Wilson, and that's his modus operandi, Mrs. Mallory, posing as a fake doctor, offering miracle cures, usually for sick widows with lots of money.
1: Oh, but he cured her. I mean, he cured Melinda.
2: This is the part that may hurt most, Ida. He did not cure Melinda West. Because Melinda West was never crippled to begin with.
1: I know. It was just psychosomatic.
2: Oh, no. No, Ida. Just crooked.
1: What?
3: She was in on the racket with him, Mrs. Mallory. Her real name is Anna Fraser.
1: Oh.
3: Her so-called brother is Tony Fraser. I'm sorry, they're not brother and sister at all. They're man and wife.
1: No, and I believed them. I believed them.
3: Well, we haven't caught up with those two yet, Mrs. Mallory, but we will. Oh, I brought some pictures for you to identify.
1: No, I don't want to look at them. I can't bear to look at them.
2: Please, Ida, you must.
1: But I don't want to prosecute them. I don't.
3: Why not? They're crooks, plain and simple. Crooks, all three of them.
1: I don't care.
2: You have to help us now, Ida. You have to identify these parasites. Now, please, look at the photographs.
1: You know something, Doctor? Sometimes people set out to do good and end up doing harm. And sometimes it works the other way around.
2: What do you mean?
5: Hey, now, stop that. Now, don't rip up those photos.
2: Ida, what are you... Love of heaven. You're tearing up the pictures. You're tearing them up.
1: With my hands, Doctor. With my own hands.
6: Well, they say that it's an ill wind that doesn't blow someone some good. And in this case, it looks like three evil people have managed to be very good to Mrs. Ida Mallory, in spite of themselves. If there's a moral to this tale, I'd frankly hate to be the one to say it. I'll be back shortly.
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9: By the way, the Red Cross has Learn to Swim courses, too.

0: Ah, Mrs. Mallory. Please come in.
1: Thank you, Doctor. You know, it was really very good of you to see me on such short notice.
0: That's quite all right. Please sit down.
1: Thank you. Well, I don't quite know where to begin.
0: Well, suppose I begin for you. You've been thinking about Melinda West.
1: Yes, I saw her only this morning. She really is cured, isn't she?
0: Yes, Mrs. Mallory. In my opinion, the young...

0: No, we're not recommending that the best way to cure your ills is to fall into the hands of confidence men. Mrs. Mallory was one of the lucky exceptions. But if you heed our advice, the next doctor you meet, who just happens to be leaving for North Africa to treat an Arab chieftain in a remote palace, well, be a little bit suspicious, okay? Our cast included Celeste Holm, Patricia Elliott, William Redfield, E.V. Juster, Arnold Moss, and Leon Janney. The entire production was under the direction of Hyman Brown.
1: Now, a preview of our next tale.
2: Bill Wood, I just can't condemn the cable car without giving the folks at Helvetia notice.
3: But look, this is an emergency.
2: 2 weeks ago, you certified the car as safe. Now, what's come up so sudden?
3: It hasn't been sudden. I've known about it for months.
2: But we've lived with geological faults, Elwood.
3: Yeah, sure, but a heavy rain, unusual amount of snow, any one of 100 subterranean disturbances in that whole side of the mountain...
2: Okay, let's do a study.
3: No, that will take weeks, months. It could go any time.
2: And it could never go at all. Elwood, now here's what you have to do. Next time you inspect it, in 2 weeks, condemn it. Give me a full report, request an investigation, and we'll bring in the experts. Put it in writing.
3: By that time, it'll be too late.
0: 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Until next time, pleasant dreams.

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1: Dimension

0: Out of the infinitude of stars and planets in the solar system and other systems in the universe, it is almost mathematically certain that there exist other forms of life on other worlds. Someday, in the future, in 1,000 years, or in the next 10 minutes, daring travelers through space will make contact with the inhabitants of another world. But the question is, will we contact them first, or will they contact us?
1: Come in.
2: This is Broderick's private detective agency.
1: Check.
2: My name is Grafius. Grafius of Springfield. I would like to see you, Mr. Broderick.
1: Check.
3: What is it, Dolan?
1: There's a guy outside.
3: What kind of a guy?
1: Oh, a great big guy with a big shining head and thick glasses like the bottoms of Coca-Cola bottles. And he looks like a professor or something.
3: What I mean is, does he look like a client or a bill collector?
1: He didn't say.
3: Okay, Iron Man, send him in.
1: Check. Mr. Grafius, Mr. Broderick will see you.
2: Thank you. Mr. Broderick.
3: In the flesh. Okay, Iron Man, step outside.
1: Check. If you need me, I'll be outside.
3: I'll have to excuse Mr. Doolin. He's a very useful man if you happen to want a house moved or somebody's head unscrewed from their shoulders. His reflexes aren't too good. He's what you might call underorganized.
2: I suspected as much.
3: All right, Mr. Grafius, let's get down to business.
2: Precisely. I would like your assistance in helping me locate something here in New York City.
3: Just what are you trying to locate, Mr. Grafius?
2: The Martian Embassy.
3: Would you say that again very slowly?
2: I came to New York to locate the Martian Embassy.
3: Martian? Like in Buck Rogers?
2: Precisely. Agents of the government of the planet of Mars.
3: Dolan!
1: What's the trouble, boss?
3: Throw him out. He's a crackpot.
2: Of course, if you wish me to leave, I will leave. But before I go, you might examine this. You'll find it quite authentic.
1: Holy mackerel. A 5th century note.
3: Let me see that. Sit down, Mr. Grafius. Sit down. Make yourself comfortable. Dolan, get Mr. Grafius a light.
1: Check.
3: Okay, Mr. Grafius. Your remarks about our speckled friends, the Martians, I shall ignore. This being the year 1955, I assume you were joking.
2: On the contrary, I'm completely serious. As it happens, I'm interested only in Martians at the moment.
3: I see. Okay, shoot.
2: It occurred to me in the course of my studies that we Earth people cannot possibly be the only intelligent form of life in the universe. Out of the infinitude of stars and planets, there must definitely, mathematically, be others. Since Mars is older geologically, and since it is also an atmospheric planet, its evolutionary history could easily be similar to ours, you follow me?
3: Well, so far, I can't say no.
2: But if this is true, then they must have been watching us, observing us, for hundreds, possibly thousands of years.
1: What for, blackmail?
3: Shut up, Dolan.
2: They know, then, that we are not far from achieving space travel. Atomic rocket ships that can travel to other planets. They also know we are a militaristic, warlike race. We might conceivably set out to conquer and occupy Mars one day.
3: In which case, they'd try to get the jump on us.
2: Precisely, Mr. Broderick.
3: And how would they do that?
2: For a civilization as old as theirs, space travel would be a simple enough matter.
1: Flying saucers. I read about it.
3: Relax, Iron Man. Go on, Mr. Grafius.
2: If you were planning to attack an unknown nation, what would be your first move, Mr. Broderick?
3: Intelligence. Find out what the odds are.
2: You have a very logical mind, sir. You would send agents to scout the nerve centers of earthly civilization and advancement. Not in Kansas City or Equatorial Africa, my dear sir, but here in New York City. The most technically advanced spot on Earth.
3: Uh-huh. And, you want me to help you prove this theory of yours?
2: Precisely. Expense does not interest me.
3: Well, this may take a very long, long time, Mr. Grafius. After all, Nobody's ever seen a Martian.
2: I assure you, they will be very ordinary appearing people. Very likely they live together in downtown New York, close to the newspapers and publishers, the news cables, communication centers, and the financial center of Wall Street. Most certainly they live in a private house with no servants to pry into their affairs.
3: Some ordinary people who live in a private house in downtown New York.
2: Yes.
3: I might just as well look up Martians in the classified section of the phone book.
2: There is one other lead which might help you.
3: What's that?
2: They would be almost certain to subscribe to every conceivable type of newspaper, scientific journal, foreign language publication.
3: Mm-hmm. Well, that might be something. Okay, Mr. Graffius. It's a deal.
2: Excellent. I shall contact you tomorrow.
3: Oh, before you leave.
2: Yes?
3: Just as a matter of interest. Why are you so interested in meeting up with these Martians?
2: Mr. Broderick, I wish to avert the catastrophe of a successful Martian invasion of the Earth. Naturally. I cannot go to the police or the military. I'd be laughed out of existence. So I'm doing this privately.
3: You seem to know all the answers, Mr. Graffius.
2: Not all of them, Mr. Broderick. Not quite all the answers. Not quite yet.

0: boss. Here's a private address. Takes everything from Pick Magazine to the Manchester Guardian. 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
1: Let me see that. Oh, Doolan. Doolan, sometimes I wonder. What's the address on this?
0: 9 West 124th Street.
1: Which happens to be the Harlem branch of the public library.
0: Oh.
1: Now listen, Noodle Brain. Check all the renting agents. Find out every private house in downtown New York. And then cross-check with the magazine subscription departments of the scientific magazines. You got that?
0: Check.
1: I wonder.
0: Boss, what's the sense of all this? We know there ain't no Martian embassy in New York.
1: This crackpot is paying us $100 a day, and we gotta keep him happy. You understand?
0: Yeah.
1: Also, I've got a hunch that Mr. Graffius isn't looking for any Martian embassies. He's looking for something quite different. I'll start making with a telephone.

0: Which house is it, Doolin?
1: Right down there. Number 108.
0: Did you find out anything?
1: Not a thing. I've been watching the place for a week now. Nobody comes out. Nobody goes in. I asked around. Nobody knows nothing.
0: Now, you ain't been blabbing around the neighborhood that we're looking for the Martian embassy, have you?
1: Boss, I'm stupid. But I ain't that stupid.
0: Who'd you talk to?
1: I struck up what you might call a casual acquaintanceship with those two girls standing with the baby carriages up the street. The cute one is real cute.
0: Now, look, Doolin, don't try to do anything intelligent. Just keep walking up and down. See?
1: Check.
0: I'm going back to the office to meet Graffius.
1: See you later, boss. Hiya, beautiful.
2: Hiya, Flatfoot.
1: How did you know I was a detective?
2: Your socks are bagging at the arches.
1: Well, stick around, beautiful. I'll be back in a few minutes, and we can make some beautiful music together.
2: Listen to Romeo, Helen.
1: The name is Doolin, honey. Iron Man Doolin.
2: Your line is getting rusty, Iron Man.
3: What do you want to fool around with him for?
2: He reminds me of my husband. Just a big, good-natured slob. Helen. Helen, look. Hey, Doolin! Doolin, look out! Look out! Helen?
0: You're waiting, Mr. Graffius.
4: Not at all, sure.
0: Doolin found a house down in Greenwich Village, privately rented. Number 108 Conklin Street. Nobody seems to know anything about who lives there, except that they subscribe to every paper and scientific journal put out. And also they have a peculiar antenna on the roof.
4: You don't suppose your Mr. Doolin will try to get inside the house?
0: No, he knows better.
4: Mr. Broderick, I assure you, if that place is the Martian embassy...
0: Doolin can take care of himself.
4: Still, I wish you had informed me before.
0: Well, that's probably him reporting back now. Excuse me. Hello. Yeah, speaking. Doolin? Yeah, he works. What? Oh, no. No, I can't think of any. Yeah, sure, okay. Yeah, I'll be right down. Okay, Lieutenant. Yeah, right away.
4: Something the matter?
0: Doolin is dead, Mr. Graffius.
4: What?
0: They found him splattered all over the sidewalk in front of number 108 Conklin Street.
4: How did it happen?
0: There were some witnesses. They said a building cornice dropped on him.
4: A cornice? But how?
0: It fell off the building next to 108. Right on top of him. Come on, we can get a cab. I have to identify the body.

0: Lieutenant. I'm Broderick.
1: Oh, well, there's your boy, Broderick. Not very pretty.
0: Oh, Mother in Heaven.
1: That's a 1,000-pound hunk of concrete.
0: Where did it come from?
1: Dropped off the roof of 106.
0: Anybody see it?
1: Yes, a couple of maids pushing baby carriages. One was so shaken, we had to send her to the hospital. The other one is hysterical, but she can talk. Can't seem to get any sense out of her, though.
0: You mind if I talk to her?
1: Not at all.
0: I'll be back in a minute, Grafius.
2: I'll wait here.
1: She's standing right over there with the patrolman on the beat. Oh, Hanson.
3: Yes, sir?
1: This guy wants a few questions with the girl.
4: Please, I told you what I saw. How many times I got to tell you?
0: Yes, the dead man was a personal friend of mine. Would you tell me what happened, please?
4: Helen and I were standing in front of Rathman's candy store up on the corner. We both had the babies up. I worked for Mrs. Gillian on Washington Square North. He said hello and joked a little. Then he walked down the street just like he's been doing all week. Hadn't taken more than a few steps when...
0: Please, miss. Oh, it's very important.
4: I tell them, but they don't believe me.
0: What do you tell them?
4: How it happened.
0: Tell me.
4: It's too awful.
0: Please.
4: Well, first he squashed. And then the stone fell on him.
0: What do you mean, he squashed?
4: They don't believe me, but Helen saw it, too.
0: She saw what?
4: First, he squashed. Then it fell on him. He was mashed flat before it even hit him.
0: Now, look.
1: That's the story, Broderick.
4: Please let me alone. Let me go home. I told you what I saw. Now, let me alone. Let me alone.
2: Did you let anything, Mr. Broderick?
0: Huh? I don't know. I don't know what to make of it. It's crazy.
2: Mr. Broderick, if I may make a suggestion at this point, perhaps it would be better if we dropped the entire matter.
0: What's eating you? First you come at me with a chain of nonsense that you're staking real cash on, and now when we hit solid trail, you want to call off the dogs. Well, maybe you operate that way, but Broderick doesn't.
2: May I ask, then, what do you intend doing?
0: As soon as the cops clear out and this place quiets down, I'm going to pay a personal call on the Martian embassy, whatever number 108 is.

0: Come on, whatever you are, open that door. You got 2 heads or 10 fingers. I'll drill you like a platoon of rookies.
1: Yes?
0: Oh.
1: Well, young man.
0: Excuse me, ma'am. Is the lady of the house at home?
1: I'm the lady of the house.
0: Well, my name is Broderick. I represent the Manhattan Child Adoption Center. We're soliciting funds and clothing for stranded and unadopted children. And I wondered
1: if... Oh, won't you come inside?
0: Well, we don't usually...
1: Oh, nonsense. I'm old enough to be your grandmother. Besides, my son, Lauren, is working at home.
0: Your son?
1: He's a bibliographer. He writes summaries of articles and books from scientific journals and publications for libraries and universities.
0: I see.
1: Well, sit down, Mr. Broderick. We get so few calls, and I do like to visit.
0: Thank you.
1: Now, what was it you wanted to talk to us about?
0: Oh, well, I wondered if you or your son... There's nobody else living here.
1: No, just Lauren and I. I'll have to ask him about the contribution, but I'm sure he'd like to.
0: Good. Thank you very much. I'll send a representative to collect...
1: Oh, please, stay a moment. I was just about to have tea. Let me pour you a cup.
0: Well, no, thanks, really.
1: No, young man, I insist.
0: Well, thank you.
1: I was getting awfully tired of having tea by myself every afternoon.
0: You know, I'm not very much of a tea drinker, but this seems to have a strange taste.
1: It's my own recipe. The secret is in the brewing.
0: It's sweet. Yet almost metallic.
1: It takes a few sips to get used to, like olives.
0: Uh-huh. Well, I think I better be running along.
1: Oh, but you haven't finished your tea, Mr. Broderick.
0: I better be going. I'm late.
1: Oh, you're not being very polite. Do finish your tea.
0: No, really, I feel funny.
1: Oh, I'll call Lauren.
0: No, I'm leaving. I feel dizzy.
1: Oh, I'm sure Lauren can help you. I'll call him.
0: Oh, no, don't bother.
1: But I must. Besides, you aren't well.
0: Gee.
1: Lauren!
0: Get out.
1: Lauren! Lauren, hurry!
0: Got out of my way.
1: No, you must stay.
2: Yes, Mother?
0: Drug my tea. Let go my arm.
1: Lauren!
0: Let go! Gotta get out of here.
2: What heaven?
1: The other one, that Broderick, he was here. I drugged his tea.
2: He got away. Fool, idiot.
1: Go after him. Use the pressure ray.
2: Risk another murder on our doorstep. Are you insane?
1: But he suspects.
2: We'll have to take our chances. We'll have to think of some other way.
1: How did they find us?
2: I don't know how, but I'm certain someone else sent them.
1: Who?
2: I don't know. I'm afraid to let myself think. It might be them.

0: Watch where you're going, you drunken fool.
1: Please, I...
0: Get away from me.
1: Stay with me.
2: Look out.
1: Miss, please.
2: Let go of me. Help.
1: Please.
2: Help, officer.
1: You don't understand.
3: What's the trouble here?
2: This drunkard is insulting people. I saw him come out of that house there.
3: 108?
2: That's the one. He bumped into a gentleman and then he pulled at my arm.
3: All right, miss. I'll take care of him. Come along, mister. I'm going to give you a break and take you back to the wife and kids.
1: No, you can't. I'm sick.
3: Sick, is it? What's the matter?
1: Drugged. They drugged me.
3: Who drugged you?
1: Number 108. Martians.
3: Who?
1: Martians. Number 108. It's a Martian embassy.
3: Well, I've seen them with pink elephants, rabbits, and mice, but you're the first one who's got Martians.
1: That's true, I tell you.
3: Uh-huh. Come along.
1: Now, listen. Don't take me back there. They'll kill me. Look, I gotta make you understand.
3: Here, I'll help you up the steps.
1: Please, my name is Broderick. I'm a private dick.
3: We'll find out about this. Don't try any tricks.
1: Officer, please listen. I'll give you anything. I'll give you $1,000. Please listen. For God's sake, listen. Listen.
4: Yes, officer. What? Broderick.
3: You know this slush, Granny?
4: Why, that's my son, Broderick.
1: No. Martian.
3: He's in pretty bad shape. You better get him to bed.
4: Oh, dear. He was doing so well at the Alcoholic Society. He must have gotten off again.
3: Looks like he's ready to pass out.
4: Lauren!
5: What is it, Mother?
4: Oh. Your brother, Broderick, has been drinking again.
3: Look out, he's passed out.
5: I'll take care of him, officer. We've handled this sort of thing before.
3: Can you manage okay?
5: We'll be fine, thank you.
4: You've been very kind, officer.
3: Oh, nothing at all, Granny. I know how it is with these alkies. Well, I'll be seeing you.

0: question. Oh, my head.
1: Oh, Mr. Broderick is regaining consciousness, what? Mother.
0: What happened? Oh, I can't get up.
1: Do not struggle, Mr. Broderick. It'll be impossible for you to rise from that chair. The pressure from this ray will keep you there.
0: Ray? What? Who are you?
1: You've already guessed, Mr. Broderick.
0: You mean this really is the...
1: Martian Embassy, yes. You have the honor to be the first prisoner of the Imperial Government of Mars.
0: First prisoner?
1: Yes. After the invasion, of course, you will all be our prisoners.
0: Hey, look. What sort of a business is this?
1: No business, Mr. Broderick. As your people will soon find out, our preparations for invasion are nearly completed now. As soon as we give the signal, our armed forces will launch a surprise attack. And then the Earth will be ours.
0: You're crazy.
1: Not half as mad as you, Mr. Broderick, to come muddling so foolishly into our affairs. That was a fatal mistake.
0: So, Doolan's death was no accident, then?
1: Assuredly not. We found it necessary to use a pressure ray on your friend. The block of concrete was an afterthought. We thought it might help to avert suspicion.
0: All right. What happens now?
1: If you cooperate, you can look forward to a quick, painless death like your friend, Mr. Doolan.
0: If not?
1: This pressure ray has many delicate adjustments. It can move a pin, or it can crush a boulder. Let me demonstrate. You see, Mr. Broderick, as if an invisible vice were crushing you.
0: What do you want?
1: The name of your client. We are interested in knowing who is so anxious to locate the Martian embassy.
0: The names of my clients are confidential.
1: Well?
0: All right.
1: Turn it off, Mother. Mr. Broderick has seen the wisdom of speech.
0: His name is Graphius.
2: Graphius?
0: Yeah.
2: An unusual name for an Earthman.
1: Describe him.
0: Well, I don't know if I really can.
1: Mother. Describe him.
0: He's tall. Got a big forehead. And about 60. He wears thick glasses. He's bald.
2: Lauren, sounds like one of them.
1: Yes, it does. Contact the planet. Tell them we suspect that our plans are known. Ask for an acceleration of invasion day.
2: At once.
0: What about me?
1: I am sorry, Mr. Broderick, but I am afraid you know too much now. In exactly 5 seconds, you will feel the full impact of the ray which faces you. I would suggest that you relax and meet your fate calmly.
0: Now, wait a minute.
1: You will feel no pain, just a wall of force engulfing
0: you. Listen, I...
1: 5.
0: No, you can't do this.
1: 4.
0: It isn't human.
1: I know, but we are not human. 3.
0: Yeah, but...
1: 2.
0: No!
1: 1.
0: Mother in heaven!
1: Now!
2: Lauren.
0: It didn't work.
1: Something's happened. The magnetic field is dead.
2: Get it working. We've got to get rid of this one.
0: Now, listen. Listen,
1: you
0: two.
1: Stay quiet. I can't understand what's gone wrong with the ray. Why would it suddenly stop like that?
3: Perhaps I can explain.
1: What?
0: Graphius! It's you!
3: Yes.
2: Lauren!
3: Stand back from the pressure ray, please. It will not function anyway. I have decontrolled your field.
2: Lauren, it's one of them. They found us.
3: Did you think we wouldn't? I trust you have not harmed my friend, Mr. Broderick. He's been very useful to me.
0: Brother, am I very glad to see you. Talk about the Marines landing in the nick of time.
3: You are free to move now, Mr. Broderick.
0: I don't know how you got in here, Graphius, but stick around. These babies are really Martians, just like you said. They're planning to invade the Earth and take over.
3: There will be no Martian invasion.
0: You keep these characters covered. I'll get the police.
3: There will be no need for the police. I intend to handle them myself.
0: Yeah, but the police will...
3: Do not call the police.
0: Why not?
1: You fool of an Earthling. Don't you realize with whom you are dealing? The invasion of Earth by Mars will be like child's play compared...
2: Lauren!
0: Holy mackerel. They just flattened out.
3: Like your friend, Mr. Doolan. I detest the use of violence where the intellect can rule. But unfortunately, the Martians are a threat to us. It must be destroyed.
0: I believe you now. Another 5 seconds, they'd have finished me. I'm glad you didn't waste any time.
3: There is little time to waste. The Martian invasion was to have taken place next week.
0: Yeah, I... Hey. They never said that. How do you know?
3: You would not comprehend.
0: Wait a minute.
4: There are some things here I do understand. A second ago, that pressure ray didn't work. Now you're using it like it was a toy. How did you get in here anyway? Who are you? Another one of those Martians?
3: No, Mr. Broderick. I happen to be a Venusian.
4: What?
3: A representative of the planet Venus.
4: Venus? That's impossible.
3: Not at all. The Martians are really an inferior race. We Venusians are much farther advanced. As much as we are over you, Mr. Broderick, the Martians would simply have conquered and enslaved your people. We Venusians felt compelled to exterminate you completely.
4: That's impossible.
3: Oh, no. Now that we have disposed of the Martian threat, what is there to stop us? Our invasion begins tomorrow at noon. By nightfall, the Earth will be ours.
4: Mother in heaven. Either I'm completely cuckoo or... Oh, well, this is really on the level.
3: You needn't edge toward the door, Mr. Broderick. You're thinking of running for help, aren't you now? I can read your thoughts quite clearly.
4: Suppose you're going to knock me off like our Martian friends.
3: On the contrary. Go ahead.
4: Leave?
3: Why not? Why don't you try it, Mr. Broderick?
4: Because the minute I turn my back, you're going to let me have it.
3: Suppose you try it and see. I have no interest in stopping you. Go ahead.
4: All right, Buster, you asked for it.
3: It will do you no good. No good! You'll see!
5: You let me go.
6: Here, where do you think you're running, Tom?
4: Hey, officer, listen to me.
6: Oh, it's you, the one with the marsh.
4: Yeah, that's right. Now listen, that story is true. They're inside that house, inside number 108. He killed them.
6: Who killed them?
4: Brathius. He's the leader of the Venusian invasion.
6: Venusian invasion?
4: That's right. Tomorrow at noon, they're going to take over the Earth. Now listen, go in that house.
6: Martians, now Venusians, eh? Okay, that's enough for me. Come along.
4: Good. We haven't got much time. Now, hey, wait. Where are you taking me?
6: Bellevue Psychiatric Ward, my friend. Come
4: on. Bellevue, no!
6: Now, come along.
4: No! Why don't you listen to me? Why are you such a fool? Let go of me!
6: You're loony as a bedbug. Come
4: on! No! I tell you, there's going to be an invasion! The Venusians are going to invade us, don't you understand? You got to believe me! You got to believe me!
6: Sure, I believe.
4: Oh, why don't they listen? Why don't they believe me?

0: Next week, the story of Riesling, the strange blind singer of the spaceways. He traveled the space lines from Mars to Venus to the moons of Jupiter. No captain could refuse to carry Riesling and his battered guitar. He sang of all the wonders of the galaxy, but his greatest song was of the sight he would never see, the green hills of Earth.
1: 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Joseph Julian was heard as Broderick, Barry Kroger as Graffius. 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
16: Once again, the keeper of the book is ready to open the ponderous volume in which is recorded all the secrets and mysteries of mankind through the ages. All the strange and mystifying stories of the past, the present, and the future.

0: Keeper of the book, what tale will you tell us this time?
1: What tale shall I tell you? I have here tales of every kind. Tales of murder, of madness, of dark deeds and events strange beyond all belief. let me see. Yes, here's a tale for you. The strange tale of an old woman and of three heirs greedy for her millions. A tale I call Death Spins a Web. And here is the tale as it is written in the sealed book. In a great mansion far from the city, Mrs. Oliver Drake lies dying. Her door opens, and her attorney, Henry Arnold, enters.
2: Good morning, Mrs. Drake. How do you feel today?
3: Henry, 2 days ago, Dr. Smith told me I had 2 months to live. Well, that's how I feel, like somebody who has 2 months to live.
2: You take it well, Mrs. Drake.
3: Tell me, have those three worthless grandchildren gotten here yet?
2: Blanche and Vivian have. They're outside in the hall now. But you want to see them?
3: I don't want to see them, no. But I will. We have things to talk over.
2: Of course. I'll send them in. Your grandmother will see you now.
4: Oh, thank you.
5: Thank you, Mr.
4: Oh, Granny, darling, it's so nice to see you again. Why, you don't look sick at all.
3: That must be quite a disappointment to you, Vivian.
6: Dear Granny, it's so good to see you again. How are you, darling?
3: Dr. Smith says I may live for another 10 years. Now, Blanche, you mustn't look so downcast. Perhaps I can arrange to die sooner.
6: Why, Granny, you know I didn't mean any...
7: Hello, Granny. Sorry I'm late.
3: Our family playboy has arrived. Chris, these are your cousins, Blanche and Vivian.
7: Well, I'm very happy to meet both of you.
6: Strange, Chris, that we've never met before. We've been to so many of the same places. Monte Carlo, Paris, Dovey.
7: I'm sorry that we didn't, Blanche. Until now, I had no idea that I had such a beautiful cousin.
4: Chris, I'm Vivian, one of your unknown polo admirers. I saw you play at Bentonhurst last year. You were magnificent.
3: Chris is magnificent at everything that's a waste of time. By the way, Chris, whatever became of that princess you were married to?
7: Oh, you mean Irina? We were divorced 2 months ago, Granny.
3: Congratulations. What about you, Blanche?
6: Hmm?
3: Are you still married to that third husband of yours?
6: Oh, no, Granny. I got rid of him a year ago.
3: What about...

0: think I could do better than you three.
1: As far as I'm concerned, you're undoubtedly right, darling.
0: If I had my way, I'd cut you three vultures off without a penny and leave everything to charity. Unfortunately, under your grandfather's will, I have to divide the fortune among the three of you. But I'm permitted to divide it any way I see fit.
2: But of course you're going to divide the money equally between us, aren't you, Granny?
0: No, dear, that's just it. I'm not.
2: What?
0: I'm going to leave the fortune to just one of you. The other two will merely receive token inheritances.
3: But why, Granny?
0: I feel that one of you must be just a shade less useless to society than the other two. And to that one, I intend to bequeath a fortune.
1: I see. And have you made up your mind yet?
0: No.
1: Ah?
0: I want the three of you to live with me for a few weeks, so that I can become better acquainted with each of you. And at the end of that time, I shall make my decision.
4: In the days that followed, Blanche, Vivian, and Chris spent a good deal of time with their grandmother. Mrs. Drake preferred to see them separately, and often, after one of the three had left her bedroom, there was a gleam of amusement in her eye, as though she were enjoying a private joke. Chris, meanwhile, working on a plan of his own, also saw a lot of his beautiful cousins separately.
2: Oh, Chris, isn't it beautiful out here?
1: You're very beautiful, Blanche. As beautiful as the night itself.
2: You don't have to say that, Chris, just because there's a full moon.
1: It's not the moon. Darling, life hasn't been the same since I met you. The moment our eyes met, I was lost.
2: Oh, Chris. Chris, I felt the same way. Only I didn't think you did.
1: But I do, darling.
2: Then you're going riding with Vivian each morning doesn't mean anything?
1: Oh, of course not. You're the one I love and always will.
2: Oh, Chris. Chris, I do so want to believe you. I've been so unhappy. None of my husbands ever understood me.
1: But I do, darling. And I love you very much.
2: Oh.
1: You know that now, don't you?
2: Yes, Chris. Yes. I do.
3: Oh, Chris. It's a wonderful morning. Oh, the air feels so clean.
1: Oh, you look lovely, Vivian, with your cheeks so flushed and your hair windblown. Look at me, Vivian.
3: Oh, Chris, don't. Yeah. You had no right to kiss me. Let me go.
1: Your lips say let me go, but that isn't what your eyes are saying, is it, darling?
3: No, Chris. No, it's not. Oh, Chris, this isn't just one of your famous flirtations.
1: No, darling. I think I fell in love with you the moment I saw you. You do care for me, don't you, Vivian?
3: Yes, Chris. Yes, I do.
1: I understand you want to see me, Granny.
0: Yes. Come over here, Chris. Well, how did you make out?
1: What do you mean?
0: I said, how did you make out? With Vivian, of course.
1: So you know that I was out riding with Vivian.
0: I know everything that goes on in this house. Vivian may not know that you took Blanche for a walk down by the lake last night, but I know.
1: Oh, now, Granny, you're not going to give my little game away, are you?
0: Oh, no, Chris, no. I find it very enjoyable watching an unmitigated scoundrel make love to two women at the same time.
1: Well, after all, Granny, if you don't leave me the fortune, I have no choice but to marry whichever one of them inherits it.
0: But they're such stupid women, Chris. You yourself are a rogue, but at least an amusing one. But those women...
1: And that's the reason you ought to leave me the fortune, Granny.
0: The pity I'm not 20 years younger, isn't it, Chris? Then your charm might have some effect upon me.
1: Yes. You're quite right.
0: Well, Chris, you'd better get back to Blanche and Vivian. After all,

0: One of them might be an heiress. And heiresses demand attention.
1: A week passed. A week in which Kraus Chris found it more and more difficult to play his little game. Blanche and Vivian stopped speaking to each other, and it became steadily harder for him to convince each of them that he had no interest in the other.
2: Good morning, darling.
3: Oh, hello, Blanche.
2: What? Aren't you even going to kiss me?
3: Of course, dear.
2: Oh, Chris, I do love you so. This past week has been heavenly. Chris, you do love me, don't you?
3: Oh, darling, what a question. You know there couldn't be anyone for me but you.
2: Then why do you spend so much time with Vivian?
3: That's how I keep tabs on her.
2: What do you mean?
3: Blanche, Vivian is cheating in an effort to get Granny's fortune.
2: Cheating? How?
3: The three of us agreed not to go see Granny unless she sent for us.
2: Yes?
3: Well, Vivian has already broken that agreement. Several times she sneaked into Granny's bedroom to try to influence the old lady in her favor.
2: What? Why, that dirty double-crossing, two-timing... Chris, do you think Vivian's getting anywhere?
3: Well, when Granny sent for me last night, she more or less hinted that it would be Vivian who would inherit the fortune.
2: But, Chris, how can you take it so calmly? We've got to do something.
3: Please, darling, let me handle this. I have a plan to take care of Vivian, and to take care of her very effectively. Hello, Vivian. How are you, darling?
4: Let go of me, Chris. Let go.
3: But what's wrong, darling?
4: Aren't you afraid Blanche may be wondering where you are?
3: Oh, so that's it.
4: Yes, that's it.
3: Vivian, listen to me. Whatever time I've spent with Blanche hasn't been because I wanted to. All I've been doing is protecting our interests.
4: Protecting our interests?
3: You may not know it, but Blanche has broken the agreement the three of us had. She's been sneaking in to see Granny behind our backs.
4: Why, that low-down, conniving, peroxide blonde.
3: That's the reason I've spent so much time with Blanche. To learn if Granny is being influenced by her.
4: And is she, Chris?
3: Mm-hmm. Blanche seems to feel certain she's going to inherit the fortune.
4: Oh, Chris, what are we going to do?
3: You can do as you please. After I've spent days with that hag trying to protect our interests and ensure our future happiness, you accuse me of making love to her.
4: I didn't say that.
3: Well, you intimated as much.
4: Oh, please, Chris, don't be angry. I'm terribly sorry I lost my temper. Oh, please say you forgive me, darling. Please. I'll never doubt you again.
1: A few days later, after a particularly severe heart attack, Mrs. Drake sent for her three grandchildren.
0: I suppose you're wondering why I sent for you, aren't you?
2: Naturally.
3: Oh, frankly, yes, Granny, darling.
0: In the 2 weeks that you've been living with me, I've come to the conclusion that you three are the shallowest and most useless people alive.
2: Why, Granny?
0: If I could, I'd leave the entire fortune to charity. But the will of your grandfather provides that the fortune is to be divided among you. I want you to know that I've finally made my choice.
2: You have?
3: And who's the lucky one among us, Granny?
0: My attorney, Mr. Arnold, is coming from the city the day after tomorrow to draw up my will. When I'm dead, he'll reveal to you who the fortune goes to. Until then, you'll just have to be patient and try to guess.

0: And now the story continues as it is written here in the pages of the sealed book. For several days, Blanche and Vivian and Chris have waited in suspense to learn their grandmother's decision as to who is to inherit her money. Then one morning, looking very upset, Chris seeks out his cousin Blanche.
1: Blanche?
2: Chris, what is it? Is anything wrong?
1: Everything's wrong.
2: What is it? Chris, tell me.
1: Early this morning, Granny sent for me. I managed to wheedle out of her who the fortune is going to.
2: You did? Oh, Chris, who's going to get it?
1: Vivian.
2: Vivian?
1: Yes. We're each to receive $5,000 while she gets millions.
2: Oh, Chris. Chris, it's not fair.
1: Oh, shh. Don't cry, darling. I could stand the thought of losing the fortune. If it weren't that I'd lose you also.
2: But, Chris, what are you saying? We'll always be together.
1: Oh, darling, there's no use pretending. If we're both penniless, we can't get married.
2: Oh, Chris, it wouldn't matter if we were penniless. Really, it wouldn't.
1: That's what you say now, Blanche, but I know better.
2: Oh, no.
1: Both of us are too used to luxury to do without it. And listen, if somehow Vivian failed to inherit the fortune, it would mean that either you or I would be bound to. In either case, we could get married and have our chance for happiness.
2: Yes, you're right. Oh, I hate her. I hate her.
1: Darling, if we want our happiness, we've got to fight for it.
2: Chris, what are you talking about?
1: If something were to happen to Vivian, our worries would be over.
2: Chris, you don't mean... Oh, no.
1: Darling, the happiness of two people is more important than that of one. And we could be so happy together. I can't bear the thought of giving you up.
2: Oh, Chris. But murder, we'd be caught.
1: Not if we're clever, darling. Now listen, this afternoon, suggest to Vivian that the two of you take the canoe and paddle to the other end of the lake. When you get about a mile from shore, you'll see me approaching in the motorboat. That will be the moment for you to tip the canoe over.
2: Tip the canoe over?
1: Yes. Then I'll pick you up and bring you back to the dock. As for Vivian, it was a simple case of drowning. By the time I reached the overturned canoe, she had gone under. You were the only survivor.
2: Oh, Chris, I'm so frightened.
1: Well, will you do it?
2: Yes. I'll do it. If you want me to.

0: Are you tired paddling, Blanche? No, Vivian. Oh, the lake is certainly deserted today, isn't it?
1: It always is this time of the year. Oh, but that water's cold.
0: Oh, I hear a motorboat.
1: Oh, look, it's Chris. He's coming after us.
2: Hello, you two. Who wants a lift?
0: Let's just ignore him, Vivian.
1: All right. We'll pretend he isn't there. He expects us to admit we're tired.
0: shall we change places? I'm tired of paddling in the stern.
1: All right, if you like. But be careful. These canoes tip very easily.
0: Yes, I know. Now you work your way slowly toward the stern while I make for the bow.
1: Okay.
0: Now, we have to slide past each other. This is a tricky part to changing places in a canoe.
1: Blanche, look out. You're rocking the canoe.
0: Oh, I can't help it.
1: Look out. We're going over.
2: Hey, what happened to you two?
0: Chris. Chris, pick me up.
2: Come over here and I'll help you into the boat.
1: Chris, where are you?
2: Here I am, Vivian.
0: Chris, it's 30 yards to the boat. I can't swim that far.
1: Chris, get me up. My clothes are dragging me under.
2: Swim to the boat. I'll pick you up.
1: Oh, Chris, don't let me drown. Chris. Chris.
2: It's only another 20 yards, Blanche.
0: Oh, Chris, my clothes, they're so heavy. Oh, I'm getting so tired.
2: It's just a few more yards, darling.
0: A few more yards. Couldn't swim beyond that if my life depended on it.
2: I'm afraid you may have to, darling.
0: Chris! Chris, come back! Chris, don't let me drown! Chris! Chris, don't!
3: Hello, Granny. How are you?
4: Have the police left yet?
3: Yes, Granny. They asked me to convey their condolences over the tragic loss of your granddaughters. Oh, it was just one of those unfortunate accidents.
4: Yes, wasn't it? It's a pity you weren't able to get there in time to save them, Chris.
3: I shall never forgive myself for that, Granny.
4: I'm sure you won't. Well, Mr. Arnold is waiting to see me about drawing up my will and naming my heir. But I no longer seem to have a choice in the matter. I must give you credit, Chris. You worked the whole thing out like a master.
3: Why, Granny, whatever are you talking about?
4: You may have fooled Blanche and Vivian and the police to boot, but not me, Chris.
3: What do you mean?
4: Chris, do you remember when the thought first occurred to you that with Blanche and Vivian gone, you would inherit all?
3: Why, Granny?
4: It was when you met your cousins for the first time in this room. The thought occurred to you because I said, it's a pity there isn't only one of you. Then I wouldn't have to bother deciding who should inherit the fortune.
3: Come to think of it, I do recall your saying something to that effect.
4: And when I did, your head came up and you stared at the two women. And then you smiled. And I knew exactly what you are going to do.
3: Of course, this is all nonsense, but if you say you knew what I was going to do, why didn't you stop me?
4: Because I wanted to see happen what did happen.
3: But if you wanted me to inherit the fortune, why didn't you promise to leave it to me in your will without...
4: Without forcing you to do what you did?
3: Yes.
4: My dear Chris, for reasons of my own, I wanted it to be quite impossible for those two vicious, stupid women to inherit my money. And equally impossible for you.
3: Well, whether you want me to inherit the fortune or not, I'm going to.
4: Oh, are you?
3: Yes. Under Grandfather's will, there's no way you can prevent me from inheriting it. It's mine, come what may.
4: Oh, is it?
3: Yes. What are you laughing at?
4: You fool. There isn't any fortune.
3: What are you saying? There are millions.
4: There's nothing. Absolutely nothing. Everything your grandfather left was lost in the Depression.
3: No, that can't be. You're lying.
4: Lying, am I? I've been paying the servants my doctor bills and other expenses by selling what few pieces of jewelry I had left. I have nothing now, nothing.
5: No.
4: In fact, I shouldn't even be surprised if you had to pay my funeral expenses.
5: You witch! You planned this all from beginning to end, getting the three of us here. Speaking of leaving the fortune to one of us, driving me on to drown the two of them.
4: That's right. And I can't recall ever having had so much fun in all my life.
5: Well, you won't be having it much longer. You made a mistake in playing me for the fool.
4: I don't think so. You did exactly as I knew you would. Everything I expected came about.
5: It did, did it? Did you expect this also? You didn't expect this, did you? Well, why don't you laugh now? You'll never play anybody else for a fool.
6: Drake, is anything wrong? I thought I heard... Good heavens, Mr. Drake, let go of her. Let go, dear, here. Let go.
5: Thing she didn't count on.
6: Let go of her.
5: There. You can have her. She'll never play another little game like that.
6: Mrs. Drake. Mrs. Drake. She's dead.
5: No more than she deserved.
6: Chris, what did you do it for? Murdering a helpless old woman. It's madness.
5: Helpless, was she? Why, she tricked me into believing she had a fortune. Tricked me into killing to get it.
6: What are you talking about? She tricked you into believing she had a fortune. She does have a fortune.
5: You're lying. She said there wasn't a cent of the fortune left.
6: You must have misunderstood her. She's worth at least $8 million. And with the death of your cousins, you were the sole heir to it.
5: $8 million?
6: But, Chris, no matter what you do now, that fortune can never be yours. I saw you kill your grandmother, and under the law... No murderer can inherit anything from his victim.
5: And she planned this, too. She always said she didn't want me to have her money. And she fixed it way so it would all go to charity. But I'll show her. I'll show her. It's mine, do you hear? Mine, mine, mine!
7: So in the end, old Mrs. Drake defeated her three greedy grandchildren after all. But what a strange way to disinherit anybody. It looks as if murder ran in the family, doesn't it? But the sound of the great gong tells me it's time to close the sealed book again.
8: One moment, keeper of the book. What story will you tell us next time?
7: Next time? Would you prefer a murder or a tale of the supernatural? Remember, I have all the stories that ever happened here and all that have yet to come to pass. But I'll find one for you in just a moment.

0: And now, keeper of the book, have you found the tale you'll tell next time?
1: Yes, yes, I've found one. It's the story about a girl who goes to live on an island, a very strange island, where the dead walk by night and weird voices sound in the wind. I call the story Devil Island.
0: Be sure to be with us again next time. The sound of the great gong heralds another strange and exciting story from
2: The Sealed Book.
0: The Sealed Book, written by Bob Arthur and David Cogan, is produced and directed by Jock McGregor.
3: In just a moment, Suspense with Gregory Peck.
4: Oh, Hap, did you find that old picture album?
5: Yeah, yeah. Take a peek at yourself on the old look. What the funniest thing I've ever seen.
4: Dear me.
5: Oh, Mary, here's a shot of a first car. Roll down curtains and everything,
4: oh,
5: remember?
4: Yes, and weren't we proud of it?
5: Mm-hmm. 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

0: 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A tale well calculated to keep you in suspense.
1: Want a ride, young fella?
2: Oh, you bet.
1: How far are you going?
2: Oh, hi.
1: Well, hop in.
2: Thanks.
3: That's how I met J. Stewart Belden and his canary yellow convertible. That's how I took the ride. I'll be a long time forgetting. He looked to be about 45, and he wasn't bad looking for a guy that old. He was well built, about my size, no gray in his hair. And that coat he was wearing, boy, I'll bet plenty of camels went under the clippers for that one.
1: So you're a student, eh?
3: I graduate from Berkeley this year.
1: I suppose you're a vet?
3: Oh, yes, more than half the guys are vets.
1: What's your name, son?
3: Ridge Fowler.
1: Married?
3: Not me.
1: Don't tell me you're a woman hater.
3: Oh, no, it's not that. It's just, well, I have enough trouble feeding myself.
1: I said the same thing years ago. Oh, but you'll change your mind when the right girl comes along. 9B1863. Dud.
3: Huh?
1: Oh, didn't you ever play license plate poker?
3: License plate poker? Never heard of it.
1: It's just like regular poker, except instead of drawing cards, you draw license plates. Now, I drew that hand. There was nothing in it. Next card we see will be your hand. Here comes one now. Watch the license plate. 4J3134. Two pair. Threes and fours. You beat me.
3: Hey, that's a good game. What are the stakes?
1: Well, make it easy on yourself. Shall we say $100,000 a hand?
3: See what I mean? Good Joe. A lot of laughs and small talk. And all the time, that convertible eating the miles up. What a car. We practically flew through Salinas, San Luis Obispo, and Santa Maria.
1: Well, son, what do you say to a hamburger? I know a little place in Santa Ynez where they make a hamburger that drips with royalty.
3: Well, you got me sold.
1: And on the side, French fried onions, shoestring potatoes, and the coldest beer in the world.
3: Stop, you're killing me.
1: Now, tell me, did I overrate the place?
3: Boy, that was terrific.
1: The trouble is, they give you too much food in there. I've got to quit eating like that. My clothes are getting tight. Especially this coat.
3: Well, that coat sure is a beauty. I'm nuts about camels here.
1: You are? Gee, I've got an idea. Why don't you try it on?
3: Oh, no, Mr. Belden, I didn't mean
1: that. Go ahead. You're just enough thinner than I am that it ought to fit you fine.
3: Well, gosh, I...
1: Here, go ahead. Try it on. College boy can always use a coat.
3: Oh, well, it's a good fit.
1: It was made for you.
3: Well, I don't know what to say. That's a coat for a king.
1: Well, I guess that makes you a monarch then, son. Because it's your coat now.
3: I couldn't get over it. A coat like that, mine? I'll bet Mom's eyes will really pop when she sees it on me. Must have cost a year's tuition. I climbed back into the car and slouched down into the maroon leather seat. Waited for him while he made a phone call. Boy, I felt like a king, all right. I was deep in a daydream when he came out of the phone booth.
1: Okay, Rich, here we go.

0: Hey, look, a straight.
1: Huh?
0: I drew a straight. 2J, 3, 4, 5, 6.
1: Really? Straight? That's the highest hand today. That'll be tough to beat.
0: Darn tough. Well, we drove for quite a while, not talking much. We'd left Highway 101 at Santa Ynez, where we got the hamburgers. There weren't many cars on the road, and Belden hadn't been able to draw anything to beat my straight. In fact, he seemed to lose interest in the game. He was concentrating on the road. It was a treacherous road, curved and high, full of hairpin turns, but he handled the car beautifully, taking those curves fast but sure, never slowing down a bit. Now, I like speed, but all of a sudden I felt nervous the way he was hugging the edge. I turned to look at him to say something, and the words stuck in my throat. He changed. No more the smiling host. Instead, he was fastened to the wheel like a hawk. That's what he looked like, a hawk ready to strike. I was tongue-tied at the changing. I guess my reflexes worked slowly, but his didn't. He threw open his door, twisted the wheel. Hey!
2: So long, sonny!
0: He jumped clear, and when the car hurtled into space, I was alone in it. My head smashed into the windshield. Another jolt threw me against the door. I'm not too clear at this point, but the next thing I knew, I was flying through space again. Only this time, I was free of the car. I landed, sprawled against the side of the hill. I began to slip, roll. I grabbed wildly, desperately for just anything to stop myself. When it happened, it was the trunk of a twisted, gnarled old tree that grew out of the hillside. Hit me square in the stomach, knocked the wind right out of me. I lay there, too hurt to care. It was a minute or two before I got up enough breath to move. Finally, I edged my way up the cliff, hand over hand. It was brutal, but I was surprised to discover that I hadn't fallen as far as it seemed. I was climbing around a bulge of boulders, not more than 8 feet from roadside level, when I looked up. There was Belden, a gun in his hand. I ducked in the bullets. Scaled off the boulder. He wanted me dead, that was for sure. He wanted to kill me. Why? Why? I waited, crouched. Then I heard the horn. I came out from behind the boulders, crawled up on the road. Belden was nowhere in sight. I didn't see what kind of a car it was. I didn't even think to look. All I saw was... He beat my straight. 4L5555. That was the license. 4L5555. Four of a kind. All of a sudden, I was shaking. I looked at myself. I was beat up, cut, filthy. But what was worse, the camel's hair coat was a mess. King? I had to laugh. Belden was king. I was just the joker. My back hurt. My head throbbed. I ached all over. But I walked every inch of the way back to Santa Ynez. It was dark by the time I got there. When I stood in front of the police station, I realized for the first time the meaning of the word sanctuary. I took a deep breath. I wanted to tell the police as straight a story as possible. I opened the door.
3: There he is, officer. That's the boy who stole my car, forced me out, took my coat. Just look in the side pocket of the coat. You'll find my wallet.

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1: I'm sure getting a big kick out of Gregory Peck tonight.
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0: And now, Autolite brings back to a Hollywood soundstage Mr. Gregory Peck as Ridge Fowler in Hitchhike Poker, a tale well calculated to keep you in suspense.
5: This couldn't be. What was Belden doing here in the police station? What was he trying to pull? I knew even before I put my hand in the coat that Belden's wallet would be there. And I knew, too, that the police would never believe me, no matter what I said. I was trapped. The desk sergeant was waiting for me to talk, but my throat was dry. My tongue was paralyzed. My brain spinning.
6: Well, what do you got to say for yourself?
5: Oh, you don't understand. You see, he gave me the coat. I didn't know about the wallet.
6: Is that the best you can do?
5: But I tell you, he picked me up when I was hitchhiking. I was going home from school for the weekend. Then he forced me off the road. He tried to kill me. He shot at me.
7: Sergeant, let the boy go.
6: But Mr. Belden...
7: I've changed my mind. I don't intend to press charges.
6: But this kid's crazy.
7: Easy, Sergeant. He's a war veteran.
6: Oh, I see.
5: Oh, no. Lock me up, please. Don't believe him.
7: Everyone is entitled to one mistake. Any boy who is big enough to come into the police station voluntarily, give himself up, deserves another chance.
5: If I could have erased the memory of his face
7: you
5: when
7: lock
5: he
7: him up,
5: twisted
7: him
5: that
7: away.
5: Wheel and screamed, "So long, Sonny." All these benevolent words would have fooled me like they were fooling the desk sergeant. Belden was bursting with sweetness and light. But every word he said to release me only tightened the web tighter. And I knew just as sure as I was standing there that he wasn't through with me. That walking out of that door would be like releasing the clay bird at a trap shoot.
6: Well, it's up to you, Mr. Belden, if you're sure he won't cause any more trouble.
7: I'm positive that after tonight, this young man will be no trouble to anyone.
5: No trouble to anyone. After tonight, I had to get away from there. I had to run. I don't know how long I ran. I didn't know where I was. The town was behind me. I stopped. Out of breath. I tried to light a cigarette. My hands shook like I had the palsy. It was like the South Pacific. Snipers and trees, but what trees? Where? Then I saw the bright, glaring neon ahead. Mackinac's, one sign said, and Wayside Rest Trucks Welcome, the other. Just a dinky service station and a lunch wagon, but it was an oasis to me.
8: Howdy. Hey, what's the matter, bud? You sick?
5: No, I'm all right.
8: You sure look green around the guild. Been in a fight?
5: How soon will the truck start coming through?
8: You got a long wait, about 2-3 hours. Been in an accident?
5: Look, mister, I've got to get a ride to Ojai. Do you mind if I hang around and wait?
8: No, I don't mind. Won't do no good, though. Ain't allowed to pick up riders, company rules. Might be lucky and catch a wildcatter, but I doubt it.
5: Oh, thanks.
8: You sure you're all right? Maybe you better go next door and get yourself a cup of coffee. Sure look like you could use one.
5: Yeah. That's a good idea.
8: If a ride turns up, I'll call you.
5: Thanks, Mac.
8: Oh, I'm not Mac. I'm Al. Smack works days.
5: Well, I felt halfway decent when I came out of the lunch wagon. I'd cleaned myself up and reduced my capital to 15 cents. Al had a customer.
8: Yes, you know, that'll be 280. Hey, Bud, come here.
5: Uh-huh.
8: I got you a ride, though.
5: Oh, you have? Who with?
8: The little lady here. She's been driving all day, got an awful headache. She's going straight to Ojai. Here's the fellow I was telling you about, lady, that needed a ride to Ojai.
9: Oh, I'm afraid you misunderstood. I just said I wished I had somebody to drive me.
5: Oh, well, I don't blame you for not wanting to take a rider, but I'd appreciate it if you'd change your mind. I've got to get to Ojai tonight.
9: Well, I am tired.
8: Oh, go ahead, miss. He's a nice fellow.
9: Well, if you'll vouch for
8: him. Now, wait a minute, lady. I don't vouch for anybody.
9: All right. I guess it'll be all right.
5: It was a pleasure to drive for her. She didn't say much, and I didn't feel like talking. She just sat there beside me, her eyes closed, resting. Once in a while, I snatched a quick look at her. She had long, dark eyelashes resting on her marble-like cheeks, hands folded in her lap. I found myself remembering when the right girl comes along. I was trying to remember who said it when I saw her looking at me. Feel better?
9: Much better. I'm ashamed of myself hesitating to let you drive my car. I'm afraid I'm overcautious.
5: Oh, I wouldn't say that. Can't be too careful.
9: One reads of such awful things happening on the road.
5: Yeah. Awful things. I hadn't thought of Belden since we left Al's gas station. Now he was back in the front of my mind.
9: You're going awfully fast. These curves are treacherous.
5: I guess I'm just anxious to get home.
9: Oh, yes, but look out! Do you want to kill us both? You almost sideswiped.
5: Oh, I'm sorry, I...
9: What are you honking now for? He's gone.
5: Your horn.
9: What about it?
5: Oh, nothing. I thought I'd heard it before.
9: Before? Look, maybe I'd better drive.
5: Oh, no. I'm sorry. I'll be all right. I'm sorry. I'd be sewing up my sleeves if I didn't get a hold of myself. I must have been crazy, thinking that her horn was the same as the one that had honked for Belden when I was hanging on the side of that hill. It was just a horn. A lot of horns sound alike. I tried to steady myself. I didn't want her to catch on how rattled I was. I turned to her to apologize. She was putting a cigarette in her mouth, but it was purely automatic. She was sitting up straight, tense. Her eyes were glued to the road ahead. And it hit me. I'd been over this road earlier tonight with Belden. Suddenly, it loomed up, that wide bank curve just ahead, the spot where Belden had tried to kill me. My hands froze on the wheel. I held my breath, and then I saw her hand reach out. What are you doing?
9: Let go of my wrist. What's wrong with you? I was only reaching for the cigarette lighter on the dashboard.
5: Oh. I'm sorry. That curve back there.
9: Pull over and stop.
5: Huh?
9: Pull over. I'm going to drive.
5: She drove about a mile, I guess. Neither one of us said anything. Then, without any warning, she took a sharp turn off the highway and down a rutted dirt road. Hey, miss, you're leaving the highway.
9: We better stop a while. You don't look so well.
5: Oh, I'm all right now.
9: You don't look it. Better have a drink. I'll reach in the glove compartment to find some scotch.
5: Oh, no, really, I'm all right.
9: Well, then maybe I need it.
5: Maybe it was the drink. Maybe it was the girl. Maybe it was just relief. But I felt peace for the first time that night. I watched her inhale. The glow from the cigarette lit up her high cheekbones. I couldn't see her eyes until she turned her head.
9: What's your name?
5: Ridge.
9: Mine's Virginia.
5: Hi.
9: Hi.
5: You must think I'm pretty much of a jerk the way I've been acting.
9: It's all right. Things like that happen to everybody.
5: Yeah, I guess so. Look, I'm all right now. I could drive.
9: What's your hurry?
5: Well, I thought...
10: What's the matter? Don't you like to sit here with me?
5: Well, no, it's just... I thought you were in a hurry.
10: I'm not now, are you?
5: No. No, I'm in no hurry at all. She didn't seem to be moving. It was so gradual. I caught a trace of warm perfume in her hair. She smiled at me. One of those elusive smiles, half innocent, half... Her head touched my shoulder. I accepted the invitation.
10: I like you, Ridge. I like you a lot.
5: Yeah. You know, tonight back in the filling station, when I first saw you, I...
10: What's the matter, Ridge?
5: The miniature license tag on your key ring.
10: Yes?
5: 4L5555.
10: Four of a kind.
5: Four of a... You play license plate poker?
10: I'm afraid so, Ridge.
5: Four fives. It's the license of the car that picked Belden up after he tried to kill me.
10: That's right.
5: Then you're in it with...
11: With me, Sonny!
5: I fell right out of the car. Hard. My face buried in the dirt. I didn't black out, but... It would have been much easier if I had. Only my mind functioned. Everything else seemed paralyzed.
10: Well, you took your time getting here.
7: I was delayed.
10: You were supposed to be here waiting. What if I hadn't been able to keep him?
7: Oh, I knew I could depend on you, darling, to detain him.
10: What is that supposed to mean?
7: Did you have to go as far as you did? Did you have to let him kiss you?
10: Do you know a better way to keep a man on ice?
7: A perfect wife. A little helpmate.
10: Oh, shut up. Put him in the back seat.
7: Now, just a moment, darling. I'm going to do it right this time. There'll be no slip-ups.
10: You fool! Put that gun away!
7: Why?
10: Don't you realize if a bullet is found in the body, it won't be accidental death?
7: You're always so right, aren't you, darling?
10: Only because you're so stupid.
7: Stupid, am I? Who planned this whole thing?
10: You did, and badly. If you'd handled it right in the first place, his body would be burned up by now, along with the car. Now put him in the back!
5: Belden's wife. But what... Why did they want to kill me? Why? Belden picked me up. Threw me in the back of the car.
7: Uh-huh. Hand me the wrench, Virginia.
10: Stuart!
5: This time, warm, black oblivion rushed over me. After a second, the pain was gone. And so was I. Consciousness returned in splotches.
10: Oh, we've planned.
5: My head was like a shortwave receiver, now static, now clear, now clear, now static, now.
7: Anything behind us?
10: Nobody.
7: We're almost there.
10: Are you sure no one has discovered the car yet?
7: Of course not. The way it's lying, nobody will see it until daylight. And then J. Stuart Belden will be found dead, burned to an unrecognizable crisp. We can shake this place, go to South America.
10: You can go. I have to stick around, remember, to collect the insurance and pretend I'm heartbroken you're dead.
7: Will that be so hard? You didn't talk like this when you married me. But of course, there was a lot more money then.
10: Yes, swindled from suckers.
7: Since when have you become fussy about where money comes from? What's changed you? The schoolboy?
10: Don't be a fool.
7: All right, we've got to work fast. Give me a hand with them.
10: Wait.
7: Huh?
10: Here comes a car.
5: The end of the line. But anyway, now I knew why. I was a stand-in for a corpse.
7: I'll put it in this pocket as soon as I get him out of the car. All clear?
10: Yes.
5: This was it. They were on either side of me. I had to think straight. My body still felt numb. One chance, if only my muscles coordinated, I'd wait till he dragged me out of the car and then I'd fight.
7: Virginia, get the gasoline can out.
5: I felt him grab me under the armpits. I opened my eyes just in time to see that murderous wrench in the girl's hand. As she brought it down, my eyes closed.
10: Oh.
5: Hit me hard, but it wasn't the wrench, it was Belden. The wrench had folded him up, and he collapsed on top of me. Every nerve in my body was alert now. I didn't know what would come next, but I was ready for it. She pulled Belden's body off me. She wasn't aware of me watching her. She was too busy dragging Belden over to the rim of the cliff. She was transfigured with hate.
10: Well, Stuart, that's how you planned it. Accidental death!
5: And then she kicked him. and he disappeared over the edge. I didn't wait to see any more. I crawled out of that car, and I started to run right down the middle of the road. She saw me.
9: Wait! Stop! Wait, Rick!
5: But I kept right on going. I glanced back. She started the car. She was coming right at me. First, I thought she was just trying to catch up to me. Then I realized she was trying to run me down. She was trying to kill me. I was crossing to the left side of the road. She was right behind me. It was just a question of seconds, and suddenly, around the bend, a big truck. I was sandwiched between them. I stood stunned with horror, her scream ringing through my head, and the picture of her in the car swerving off into space into the canyon below.
11: Hey, Beth, you all right?
5: Yeah.
11: What happened?
5: She went off the road.
11: A crazy woman driver. We'll have to report it. Come on, I'll give you a ride into town. Do you hear me? Don't you want a ride?
5: Yeah. Yeah, sure.
11: What are you staring at?
5: Your license plate. CM1111.
11: Hey, it wasn't my fault. You saw how it happened.
5: Four aces. I'd won. I'd taken the last hand. But as long as I live, I'll jump out of my skin whenever a car pulls up and a voice asks,
7: "Want a ride, young fella?"

0: 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Mr. Peck will return in just a moment.
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5: 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Another gripping study in
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3: Gregory Peck may soon be seen starred in the 20th Century Fox production Yellow Sky. Ed Begley played the part of Belden, and Kay Brinker was Virginia. 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The entire production was under the direction of Anton M. Leader. 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

0: Which way did he go?
1: That way. Down through the garden.
0: The storm. It's so dark you can't see. Dr. Rudd. There. There at the bottom of the terrace.
1: Professor Labarge. Labarge, why I... Oh, good Lord.
0: What is it?
1: He must have fallen down the steps, broken his neck.
2: He's dead.

Midnight, the witching hour when the night is darkest, our fears the strongest, and our strength at its lowest ebb. Midnight, when the graves gape open and death strikes. How? You'll learn the answer in just a minute in The Kabbalah.

0: And now, Murder at Midnight, Tales of Mystery and Terror by Radio's Masters of the Macabre. Our story by Robert Newman is The Cabala.
1: A rambling house on the

0: Walls lined with ancient volumes and astrolabes and other curious instruments. Bent over his desk, Dr. Rudd does not hear the knock on the door at first. But when it's repeated, he says,
1: "Come in."
2: "Al's going, Father. He wanted to say goodnight to you."
1: "Oh, yes, Alan. Good night."
3: "I was terribly sorry to hear about the decision of the Board of Trustees, sir. I mean, they're refusing to give you a grant to go on with your research."
1: "Oh, that. Well, it doesn't matter. I've about decided to give up the whole project anyway."
2: "Your book?"
1: "Yes."
2: "Father, you're not serious. I thought you were almost finished with it."
1: "I am. All but the last chapter. I just can't seem to write that without additional research. And without the last chapter, why, the rest of the book is meaningless."
3: "Well, isn't there anyone you could talk to about it, sir? Anyone who could help you?"
1: "I doubt it, Alan. I think I know as much about the occult as anyone in the world. Except perhaps one man."
2: "Who is that, Father?"
1: "The man I studied under at the University of Paris. And I haven't heard from him in over 10 years. I'm not even sure that he's still alive." "Too bad this is the 20th century, not the 12th.
3: "How so, Dr. Rudd?"
1: "Oh, it would have been very simple then. A pentacle, a pair of corpse candles, and I could summon up someone who would make things very easy for me. Yes, right now I really believe I would sell my soul for the help I need."
2: "Father, you mustn't say things like that, even as a joke."
1: "Well, you're right, Barbara. And no one knows it better than I. Well, good night, Alan. See you in the morning."
3: "Right, Dr. Rudd. Good night."

0: I'll walk you down to the road, Alan.
1: Oh, fine, dear. Pretty depressed, isn't he?
0: Father? Yes. Not that I blame him. 4 years' work. The definitive book on occultism, the supernatural. Alan!
1: Yes, I see it too. Someone or something lying in the road. Come on.
0: An old man, and he's dressed so strangely.
1: He looks like an Arab. Wonder what he's doing around here. Anyway, he seems in a bad way. Here, I'll carry him into the house. You run ahead and tell your father.
0: All right.
2: In here, Alan, in my study.
1: All right.
2: They put him on the couch. What's wrong with him?
1: Well, it's hard to say, but I think it's just exhaustion.
2: Oh, his pulse is very weak. Barbara, call Dr. Stevens.
0: Of course, Father. He's opening his eyes.
3: Where? What is this place?
2: Now, it's all right. You're among friends. We're sending for a doctor.
3: A doctor? Oh, you're kind, but maybe it's too late. Allah stretches his hand out for me.
1: Nonsense. All you need is some food, rest.
3: No,
1: and...
3: no. I'm dying. But if you are indeed friends, one last request. Will you grant it?
2: If we possibly can.
3: I am a Hajj, a Sufi. I come of a long, ancient line. Will you see that I get proper burial?
2: Oh, yes, of course.
3: I have no gold, money, but...
0: He's fainting. Loosen his robe, Alan.
1: Right. Say, he's got something hidden here. A parchment scroll.
3: The Kabbalah. You've taken the Kabbalah.
1: It's all right.
3: No, you must not. It's accursed. Into the fire. Destroy it. If you use it.
0: Father.
2: Yes. Yes, he's dead. May his soul rest in peace.

0: And partly about this parchment he had hidden in his room. It seems to be a form of the Kabbalah.
1: That's right. That's what he called it when he got so excited. Wanted you to destroy it. But the Kabbalah is just the science of letters and numbers, isn't it?
2: It's much more than that, Barbara. It's the science of the mystical attributes of letters and numbers, the basis for almost all occultism. But this system is different from any I ever saw before.
1: Different? How?
0: Well, this particular system tells how a question can be written out, the letters changed into numbers and manipulated. And when the numbers are changed back into letters, they will answer the question.
2: Listen, Professor, what do you say we try it?
0: Try it?
2: Sure. Of course, it's a lot of nonsense, but, well, why not?
0: Oh, well, all right. There's paper and pencils on my desk.
1: What are you going to ask, Father?
0: Oh, something simple, something we can check.
2: Me, I'm going to ask something really practical. Okay, Professor, let's go.

0: very quiet tonight, Dr. Rudd. Thinking about the funeral?
1: Huh?
0: Our Arab friend.
1: Oh, yes, Alan, partly.

0: coming, Father?
1: Almost finished. Now, let's see. Zadek. Mem. Vav. Great Scott.
0: What is it?
1: Look at this. Here's my question. Will we have any visitors today?
0: Mm-hmm.
1: And here's the answer. Two visitors. Professor Laborde and someone else.
0: Professor Laborde?
1: Do you remember my telling you yesterday that there was one person in the world who could give me the help I needed to finish my book?
0: Yes.
1: That man was Professor Laborde.
0: Father, you don't really believe it, do you?
1: I don't know.
2: Well, I
1: told you I haven't seen or heard from him in 10 years. But just the same...
2: Dr. Rudd, look.
1: Hmm?
2: Look here, I got something, too.
0: What is it, Alan?
2: Well, here's my question. How can the professor get the money to continue with his research?
1: Yes.
2: Here's the answer. Call Mark Endicott.
1: What?
0: Of course. Why don't you, Father? He's always been interested in you and your work.
1: Well, I just never thought of it. I'll go in and call him right away.
0: Well, Father, did you get him?
1: Yes. Yes, it's very strange.
2: In what way?
1: He said that he'd been thinking about me a good deal lately, and he's driving out here this evening to see me.
0: There. That's the answer to your question. Two visitors. Professor Laborde and someone else. Well, he must be the someone else.
1: You think so?
0: Oh, of course.
1: Somehow, I don't.
2: Well, what do you mean, sir?
1: I don't know. Except that I don't like it.

0: It's beginning to look as if our Kabbalah's a washout after all.
1: What makes you say that?
0: Well, 11 o'clock and no sign of either Laborde or Endicott.
2: I can't understand it. Endicott definitely said that he was driving out here and that he was leaving immediately.
1: He probably changed his mind because of the storm. It's still pretty bad out, isn't it?
2: Yes, but it's not like him. You think he'd phone us and let us know? Oh, perhaps that's he now. Hello? Yes? This is Professor Rudd speaking. Who? Oh, yes. What? But that's impossible. I spoke to him only a few hours ago, and... Why? I can't believe it. You're sure? Oh, I see. But thank you. Thank you very much. Goodbye.
1: Who was it, Father?
2: That was Mark Endicott's attorney.
0: His attorney? What did he want?
2: Mark Endicott was killed at about 6 o'clock this afternoon.
1: Killed?
2: On his way here, an auto accident. His attorney called to tell me Endicott had left me a $5,000 bequest for research.
0: What?
1: Father, the Kabbalah. It said you were to call him for the money to continue your work. It didn't actually say he was coming out here.
2: No.
0: Wait a minute. You mean, you really think that...
2: I don't know, Alan. But I do know that if I hadn't called him, he wouldn't have started driving here in the storm. He wouldn't have had the accident and been killed. And I probably wouldn't have gotten the money.
1: But, Father, if it's true, if it has some sort of supernatural power, then what about Professor Laborde? It did say he was coming.
2: But please, Barbara, I told you I don't know. Endicott was my friend. Now he's dead. And somehow I feel as if I...
1: Father, the door.
2: Yes. Yes, let's see who it is.
0: Great Scott, Professor. If it is Laborde, do you realize what this means?
2: Yes, Adam.
0: If it is, why, the thing's priceless, absolutely priceless. Why, I don't...
3: I beg your pardon. I'm sorry to trouble you,
2: oh,
3: but...
2: come in, Professor Laborde. Come in. We've been expecting you for some time now.
4: An ancient manuscript which can foretell the future. A dead man and a visitor from the dead. As the clock strikes 12 for murder.

0: And now, back to Murder at Midnight and the Cabala.
1: It's just a moment or two later, and Professor Laborde is being shown into Dr. Rudd's study.
2: In here, Professor Laborde. Barbara, will you take the professor's things?
3: Of course, Father.
4: Thank you, my dear. You're very kind. But there's something I do not understand, Dr. Rudd. When you opened the door, you said you had been expecting me.
2: Since early this afternoon.
4: But that is impossible. Completely impossible. I'm here entirely by accident. I had no idea you lived here or anywhere near here. I lost my way in the storm and knocked at your particular door by chance to ask for directions.
2: Nevertheless, we've been expecting you.
4: But excuse me. How could you have been?
2: Alan.
5: Yes, sir?
2: Show Professor Laborde the Cabala, will you, please?
5: Right, Professor. Here you are, sir.
4: Cabala?
2: Look at it, Professor. Tell me what you think of it.
4: Interesting. Very interesting. Of course, I cannot be sure without examining it thoroughly. But it appears to be even older than the Black Grimoire. And its form resembles that of the Key of Solomon.
2: Professor Laborde, it's my belief that it is the Key of Solomon.
4: What? But it can't be. It's been written about for centuries, of course, mentioned in hundreds of works, from Trismegistus down. But there's never been any proof that it ever actually existed. And still, where did you get it?
2: From an old Arab who came here last night and died here.
5: The main thing is, we tested it.
4: Tested it?
2: Yes, we asked two questions. The answer to one of them prophesied your coming here, and the other, well, that came true, too.
4: But this is beyond words. If it's true, then it's the most priceless discovery that has ever... Professor Rudd, may I try it? Use it to ask a question, too?
2: Well, I don't know, Professor Laborde.
4: Please. For years now, ever since I began studying the supernatural, there's been something, one thing I've always said I'd give my very life to know. If it can tell me that, you must let me, Rudd. And you must let me do it while I'm alone.
2: Well, all right.
4: Good.
2: Come on, Alan, Barbara. We'll wait outside.

0: What time is it now, Professor?
1: It's 20 hours.
0: He's been at it for quite a while.
1: Yes. If he doesn't call us in another minute or two, we'll go in.
2: I'm probably being very silly, but I don't like this, any of it.
1: Why not, Barbara?
2: I don't know, but... What's that?
1: No. Professor Laborde. Yes. Come on. Professor Laborde, what is it? What's happened? What are you doing?
0: He's burning something in the fire.
2: Father, it's his hands. He's holding them in the fire, burning.
1: Oh, great Scott, Professor Laborde, stop. Stop, have you gone mad?
3: Fire! Only fire can burn my hands clean again. I asked. Now I must pay.
0: Laborde.
3: Let me go. Let go. I am coming. I'll pay.
1: Professor Laborde, come back. Quick, Alan.
0: Okay. Which way did he go?
1: That way. Down through the garden.
0: This storm. It's so dark you can't see. Dr. Rudd. There. There at the bottom of the terrace.
1: Professor Laborde. Laborde, why... Oh, good Lord.
0: What is it?
1: He must have fallen down the steps. Broken his neck. He's dead.

0: All right. All right now, Alan. Put him down. Now, gently.
1: Yes, sir.
2: Father, are you sure that...
0: Yes, Barbara, I'm sure. He's dead.
2: But what made him do it? Go running out there that way?
1: It must have been something to do with the Kabbalah. He was going to ask it a question.
0: Yes, Alan, it has something to do with the Kabbalah.
2: And standing there with his hands in the fire, as if he were trying to burn them clean. Father, what was the question he asked? What answer did he get?
0: I think perhaps I can guess.
1: The old Arab, he warned us, remember? He said it was accursed, evil, that if we used it... Wait a minute, Dr. Rudd.
0: Hmm?
1: Laborde said he'd give his life to know the answer to that question, and now he's dead.
0: Yes, Alan, that's what was in my mind, too. That and one more thing. Do you remember what I said just before you found the old Arab in the garden? That I'd make a pact with the devil, sell my very soul for the help I needed to finish my book?
2: No, Father, you're not serious. You don't mean you really believe
0: it. I've lived too long, my dear, seen too many strange things to disbelieve anything. If the Kabbalah is everything we think it is, if it is the key to the future, to all knowledge, if it can answer any question we put to it, then there are only two sources from which it can draw its power. One good and one evil.
1: And you think...
0: If God had wished us to be able to foresee the future, we should be able to foresee it. On the other hand, if it's evil, well, there's usually a penalty involved.
2: Laborde, he said something about paying, too. Who must be paid, and how?
0: There's only one way to find out, through the Kabbalah itself. Give it to me, Alan.
2: No, please, no.
0: I'm sorry, Barbara, I must. There's no need for you to stay here, or Alan.
2: No, Father. We'll stay, both of us.
0: Very well. Then, here goes.

0: You're shivering, darling. Are you cold? Shall I build up the fire?
1: No, Elna. I'm not cold. What was that?
0: It sounded like the outside door opening.
2: Maybe
1: Father! Father, what is it? Are you finished?
2: Yes. Yes, I'm finished.
0: And what?
2: Look. Here's the question.
1: Who must be paid, and how?
2: And here's the answer.
0: Turn around, and you will see.
1: Father, the door behind us, it just opened.
2: Yes.
0: I don't dare turn around.
2: You needn't. Right in front of you, there on the wall. Look.
1: Something black, like a stain, a blot. But it's spreading, moving.
0: Like an octopus, or like...
2: Its shadow. It's coming toward us.
0: What in heaven's name is it?
2: Whatever it is, whatever happens to us, no one shall ever again be cursed as we've been cursed. The Kabbalah, give it to me.
1: Father, what are you doing?
2: What I should have done when I first saw it. Destroy it. Throw it into the fire.
0: It's coming closer. Closer. Professor, isn't there anything we can do? Anything that...
1: Father, look. The parchment burning. There on the wall.
2: The shadow of the andirons. In the shape of the crux ansata. The first cross.
0: Good Lord. The shadow, it's wavering. Drawing back. Retreating. I'm going to turn around, see what...
2: No, wait. Wait until... All right. Now.
1: There's nothing there.
3: LeBoard? Dr. LeBoard?
0: Someone just came in. Who's there? Who is that?
3: Oh, excuse me. I'm terribly sorry. I'm looking for someone. An old man with white hair and white beard. His name's... Holy smoke, there he is, Dr. LeBoard. Dr. LeBoard!
2: I can't answer you. He's dead.
3: Dead?
0: Who are you, anyway?
3: Well, an attendant at a private hospital in town. We've been taking care of him ever since he got to this country. Nervous breakdown. He disappeared this afternoon, and he'd been talking about you so much lately that I had a hunch he might have come out here.
2: Talking about me? But he said he had no idea I lived here.
3: Of course he knew. I told you he wasn't right in the head. That was one of the signs.
1: Father, if it's true, if his mind was going, that would explain what he did. Burning his hands, running away like that.
0: You mean the Kabbalah didn't have any occult power? What about the money from Endicott?
1: Oh, just a coincidence.
2: And what just happened? That shadow we saw on the wall?
1: Well, it was only a shadow. It could have been just our imagination.
2: Yes, Barbara, it could have been. But somehow, I don't think it was.
4: An old professor stands next to the body of his friend, staring at the fireplace where the secret of the ages has gone up in smoke as the clock strikes 12 for
5: murder!

0: remember to be with us again when death whispers from the darkness in an unknown tongue and the clocks strike 12 for
1: Murder at Midnight.
0: The part of Dr. Rudd was played by James Van Dyke. With music by Bert Berman, Murder at Midnight was directed by Anton M. Leder.

No. No, stay where you are. Do not break the stillness of this moment. For this is a time of mystery. A time when imagination is free and moves forward swiftly, silently. This is The Haunting Hour.

0: over the tomb which held the mummy of Ptolemy III, these words were written: "Death to him who disturbs the everlasting resting place of these sacred remains." 2 weeks ago, William Cartwright, a famous Egyptologist, defied this curse. He bought the mummy, had it sent to his home. That same day, he slowly walked down the stairs from his upstairs study. His wife, Martha, heard his familiar footsteps in the hall, over the stairs. But she did not know that her husband was then walking into a nothingness. That he would completely disappear, leaving no trace of his whereabouts. Now, it is 2 o'clock the following morning. The Cartwright house is still. A taut feeling of mystery hovers in the air. Martha Cartwright is dreaming of her missing husband. And in her dream, as in her waking hours, she is haunted by the fear of Ptolemy's
1: William. William.
2: Martha, I hear you. Do you hear me?
1: William, where are you?
2: Downstairs. I'm downstairs, Martha.
1: Downstairs? Here in our house?
2: In our study. Come to the study, Martha.
1: I'll come. I'll come, William.
2: Here in the study, Martha. Come to the study.
1: Yes, William. The study. I'm here, William. Here at the study door.
2: Look for me.
1: Where are you, William?
2: Look for me, Martha.
1: Darkness. Can't see you.
2: Come over the carpet to the mummy case. To the mummy case. The mummy of Ptolemy III.
1: Yes. Yes, William, I'm here.
2: Look at the mummy closely, Martha.
1: I am looking, William.
2: Don't you see?
1: All I see is a strange, misty light. Like a halo. Shining, glowing about the mummy.
2: Lean forward then, Martha. Look closely. Look closely.
1: No, I can't. I can't.
2: You must, Martha. Look at the mummy's face.
1: The face?
2: Can't you see, Martha? Can't you see what it is?
1: No. No, it's just... I don't know what you mean.
2: The features, Martha. Don't you see anything different about the features?
1: Gray, shrunken, shriveled skin. Gray and horrible.
2: But the lips, the forehead, the eyes. Don't you see, Martha? Have you forgotten so soon?
1: Forgotten? I remember you, William. I'll always remember you.
2: But if the eyes were open... If they were open, Martha, could you... Look, now they are open, Martha.
1: Yes. I see. Now I see. William, the mummy has your face.
2: Yes, Martha, that's it. The mummy and I, we're the same, Martha. The same.
1: The

0: Hello?
1: Dr. John Crandall?
0: This is he. Oh. Who's this? Martha?
1: Yes, John. Look, I had to call you. I'm so afraid. I thought the operator could never get my call through.
0: Yes, I know. The long-distance lines are pretty well tied up. What's the matter, Martha? What time is it?
1: It's very late, but I couldn't wait till morning. John, something's happened.
0: Have they found William?
1: Yes. I don't know. Look, John, I need you badly. I think I'm going out of my mind.
0: Oh, nonsense. What happened?
1: I've got to see you, John, please, tonight. I'm asking you this not only as a patient, but as a friend.
0: But I can't come into town tonight, Martha. You're all right. It's just your imagination.
1: Oh, no, I thought it was a dream.
0: Well, I've got a job here that's got to be finished, but I can leave the hospital early in the morning.
1: Come as soon as you can, please.
0: I promise, Martha. Now take hold of yourself. Control's the word. Remember.
1: I'll try, John. I'll try. It can't be. It can't be.
2: Hello.
1: Is this Mr. Kroll?
2: Yes.
1: This is Martha Cartwright, Mr. Kroll. I'm sorry to wake you up if I did.
2: Oh, no, no, no. That is all right.
1: I've got to see you first thing in the morning. It's important. It's urgent.
2: Why, of course, Mrs. Cartwright.
1: Will you come here to my house at 9 o'clock?
2: At 9. I will be there. But what is the trouble?
1: It's about that mummy you sold my husband.
2: Oh, I see.
1: Don't fail me, Mr. Kroll.
2: Oh, no, no. I will be there without fail.

0: Mrs. Cartwright?
1: You're Mr. Kroll.
0: Yes.
1: Come in, please.
0: Thank you.
1: You're the gentleman who sold my husband the mummy, aren't you?
0: Yes.
1: Well, I want you to take it away.
0: Take it away?
1: Yes, immediately. You're here, right away.
0: But, Mrs. Cartwright...
1: I'm sorry. I'm terribly upset.
0: No, I understand.
1: How soon can you take it away?
0: Perhaps tomorrow morning. But what do you want me to do with it?
1: I don't know. I don't care. Sell it or give it away. Do anything you want with it.
0: Well, that would be very difficult. You see, one reason your husband was able to buy it was... Well, perhaps we'd better not discuss it right now.
1: You mean it's cursed?
0: Yes. Misfortune has always been attached to it.
1: Do you believe in this curse?
0: I have specialized in the art and civilization of the pharaohs for 20 years. My experience has taught me to respect their ideas. Yes, Mrs. Cartwright, I believe in the curse.
1: Can you tell me what the curse says?
0: Death to him who disturbs these sacred remains. A death of torture, of maddening pain. Death in its strangest form.
1: And now that my husband is dead, I may be the next victim? You must take it back. Please, Mr. Kroll, I can't have it here another night. I haven't slept for days. I can't keep my eyes open, but I'm afraid to sleep.
0: Why don't you leave this house until tomorrow?
1: I can't. I'm expecting my doctor.
0: Then perhaps you will be able to take a nap before he arrives.
1: Perhaps. Well, thank you, Mr. Kroll. You'll take it tomorrow, then.
0: Yes. Goodbye, Mrs. Cuthbert.

0: William.
1: Death in its strangest form.
0: Not you, William.
1: A death of torture, of maddening pain.
0: They couldn't, William, they couldn't.
2: Martha, do you hear me?
0: William.
2: Yes, Martha.
0: Where are you?
2: I'm in the study, Martha. You remember where you saw me last night?
0: No. Oh, it was a dream last night. You were in the mummy case then. It couldn't be.
2: Yes, I'm still there, Martha. Come and you'll see.
0: No, William, I couldn't go there again. No.
2: But I haven't disappeared. I'm here in the house. You want to be with me? I'm here in the study, Martha.
0: I can't come to you. I'm afraid.
2: Afraid of me, your husband?
0: Yes, William, I know. I'll come to you.
2: Down here, Martha, in the study.
0: I'm coming to you, William. I'll do anything you say. But don't make me look at the face.
2: You must, Martha.
0: No, William, I'll do anything. Not that, please. No, not that. No.
3: Martha!
0: Please don't make me, Will. Please, I can't do it.
3: Martha, wake up. It's John.
0: No.
3: John Cranston.
0: I'm going to die. I know I'm going to die. I don't want to look at that face again. Please don't make me, William. Please, please.
3: Martha!
0: John Crandall.
3: You're walking in your sleep, Martha. I'm sorry I slapped you, but I had to wake you.
0: Oh, you're here, John. Thank heavens you're here.

0: Is there anything left that you haven't told me, Martha?
1: That's all I know, John. I'm not going crazy, am I?
0: No, Martha. As a psychiatrist, I can tell you that you're not going crazy. This is all the result of the shock of Will's disappearance.
1: But that doesn't explain the curse, John. What about...
0: Oh, nonsense. Civilized people don't believe in curses. Those statements were inscribed on tombs to frighten away grave robbers.
1: So hard for me to believe that now.
0: Martha, I want you to make an experiment with me.
1: What?
0: Let's go into the study together and look at the mummy.
1: Oh, no,
0: I
1: can't.
0: But you've got to. It's the only way you can overcome your fear. Now, just let me prove that it's only your imagination and nothing more.
1: Please,
0: no. If you want me to help you, Martha, you have to help me, too. Come.
1: All right.
0: That's it. Here's the study. Where's the light switch?
1: John, wait. Don't turn on the light.
0: But, Martha,
1: there, John. You see it? You see that misty light?
0: It's just the moon coming through the blinds.
1: No, it's the mummy. Look at it.
0: The mummy.
1: You see it? That gray light that shines around it? I'm not sleeping, John. I'm here with you. And look at that face. Look closely, John.
0: I am, Martha.
1: You see that face? William's face? As though it were dead for centuries? Is this a nightmare, too?
0: No, it's not a nightmare. I see it.
1: And that mummy is William's body. It's the curse of Ptolemy the Third. That you laughed at, John. You laughed.
0: Martha.
1: Now William's gone. He's dead.
0: Martha, please.
1: And I'll be cursed just as John was.
0: You don't believe that.
1: I do. Why didn't he believe it when they told him? Now it's too late, don't you see? Now I'll die as William died. Because now the mummy belongs to me.

0: Dr. Cartwright, a famous Egyptologist, purchased a mummy called Ptolemy III, despite the fact that it was known to be cursed. The same day, he vanished. Now his wife has been suffering from the delusion that the mummy has acquired Cartwright's features. In fact, is Cartwright. Dr. Crandall, a psychoanalyst and a friend of the Cartwrights, has tried to disprove this, only to find that he, too, notices a strange resemblance. Now, we find Dr. Crandall attending Mrs. Cartwright in a hospital.
1: It's daylight, isn't it?
2: Yes. How do you feel?
1: Better. What happened to me?
2: Well, you were suffering from lack of sleep, Martha, and your nerves were so unstrung that I thought it best to bring you here for a while.
1: Do you believe in the curse now, John? After what you saw?
2: No.
1: But you saw the same thing I did?
2: Yes.
1: How do you explain it?
2: I'm not sure that I can explain it yet, Martha. But after I brought you here, I went back to the house again to look at the mummy.
1: And?
2: It was gone.
1: Gone? Oh, I suppose Mr. Kroll called for it.
2: Who is Mr. Kroll?
1: He's the man through whom William bought the mummy. I asked him to take it away.
2: I see. Well, I'm going to leave you now, Martha. There are several things I want to take care of. But I'll be back this evening, and I want you to come with me to Mr. Kroll's place.
1: Why?
2: I want to see that mummy again.
1: Oh, but John, why must I do that?
2: Are you still afraid of the curse?
1: Yes.
2: Well, I still intend to prove to you that there is no such thing. I'm going to buy that mummy.
1: Good evening, Mr. Kroll.
3: Oh, Mrs. Cartwright. And...
1: This is Dr. John Crandall.
3: No, good evening.
2: How do you do, sir? Mrs. Cartwright brought me here so that I could see the mummy of Ptolemy III.
3: Of course. May I ask why you wish to see it?
2: I'm interested in buying it.
1: I've tried to convince him that it's cursed, Mr. Kroll, but he doesn't want to believe it.
3: Many men have refused to believe it. It is only fair that we inform those who intend to buy, and the rest is entirely up to them. Now, if you step this way, please, the mummy is in my workshop.
2: Thank you. I notice you have many other mummies here, don't you, Mr. Kroll?
3: Oh, yes. I am known as an expert in repairing them. They are sent from museums and collectors all over the world.
2: And which is Ptolemy III?
3: In this sarcophagus, right here.
2: Will you open it?
3: Why, of course, certainly.
2: Now, just a moment, Martha. Don't go away. I want you to look at it.
1: John!
2: It's very important.
3: There you are, sir. There it is.
2: Martha, is that the mummy we looked at last night? You see, I'm not sure. I saw it for only a few minutes.
1: It looks the same, but...
2: But what?
1: The faces... I mean, the features are not so familiar.
2: How do you mean?
1: This one doesn't look like William.
2: Perhaps the light is too sharp here. Do you think you could turn the lights off for a second, Mr. Kroll?
1: No, Mr. Kroll, no, I'm afraid.
2: Martha, you know I'm not trying to hurt you any more than you've already been hurt by this whole affair. But I must get you to believe that there is no such thing as a curse of this kind. If you don't do as I say, your condition may grow even worse, beyond my control. Is that clear?
1: Yes.
2: Now, Mr. Kroll, will you turn off the light?
3: Of course.
2: Are you looking at the mummy in that sarcophagus, Martha?
1: Yes.
2: Do you see anything now?
1: No. It's so pitch black I can't see anything at all. Nothing.
2: I see.
1: John, you know I haven't been imagining all this.
2: What is it, Martha?
1: Over there. Look near that other wall. Face? That's William's, just as we saw it last night, John. With that glow all around it. And it's moving. Look, it's moving. John, make him turn on the light. John!
2: Mr. Kroll, will you turn on the light? Please, hurry.
3: Why, certainly.
1: Oh, John.
2: All right, Martha, all right. We'll get you out of here. Will you open the door, Mr. Kroll?
3: Why, of course, Doctor.
2: And could I ask you to get Mrs. Cartwright a glass of water?
3: A pleasure, I'm sure.
2: Martha, listen to me carefully. I've got to explain quickly. As soon as you leave here, go straight to the nearest telephone and call the police. Tell them to come here immediately.
1: I don't understand.
2: I know now that William was murdered.
1: What?
2: Yes, Kroll killed him, and I'm going to stay here with him until the police arrive.
3: I beg your pardon. I have the water.
2: Thank you. Now, drink this, Martha, and Take the pill I just gave you.
1: Yes.
2: That's it. Now I think you'd better go home and don't forget what I told you.
1: Yes, John, I'll go home. Goodbye, Mr. Crowe.
3: Goodbye, madame.
2: Oh, it's terrible, sir. She's completely obsessed with the fear of that mummy, and it's destroying her.
3: She loved her husband very much, I'm sure.
2: Of course, of course. But more than anything else, it's her insane fear of that curse.
3: And is that the reason you want to purchase the mummy, Dr. Crandall?
2: Precisely.
3: In that case, maybe I can help you.
2: You can?
3: Yes, let us talk about it. But first, would you like to have a drink? I noticed you were rather fatigued after what just has happened.
2: Yes, I guess I could stand something. Will you join me?
3: Why should I leave myself out? Why, of course, I have some very fine old spirits here. And now, there we are. I hope...
2: What was that?
3: What?
2: Is there somebody else in your workroom? I thought I heard a noise from there.
3: Well, there is nobody there that I know of. No, no. It must be your imagination, Doctor.
2: Oh.
3: Perhaps you yourself can take one of those pills you just administered to Mrs. Cartwright.
2: Yes, she has been a very trying patient, I'll admit.
3: So, well, to her early recovery.
2: Thank you, sir.
3: Hey, dear, there is nothing quite like it, is there, eh, Doctor?
2: Yes, it's very fine, I must say. Now, I don't like to hurry you, Mr. Cole, but I'm very much interested in your idea to help Mrs. Cartwright.
3: Well, let us start at the beginning. When you first came into the shop with Mrs. Cartwright and she looked at the mummy, she did not see anything about it that frightened her. Is that right?
2: Right.
3: But when you suggested that we turn off the lights, it was then, for the first time, that she was aware of her, well, shall we say, her hallucination.
2: And what do you suggest?
3: I suggest that she have the mummy return to her house and then have her practice looking at it while the lights are on. And in this way, she might forget the hallucinations of seeing her husband's face.
2: But suppose she is not suffering from hallucinations,
3: well,
2: Mr. Crowe.
3: Well, you yourself saw what a change came over her when the lights were turned off.
2: But she was not frightened by the mummy you originally showed her.
3: No?
2: No, Mr. Crowe. Mrs. Cartwright saw the mummy you didn't want her to see. The mummy that you took from her house. The mummy that happens to be no mummy at all, but is, in fact, the body of her husband.
3: You know that?
2: That was why you hung a curtain in front of that mummy before we arrived.
3: And how did you know it was behind the curtain in my workroom?
2: Because of the glow of light around it. I could see that glow when the lights were turned off, so I took the curtain away completely. That was what made Mrs. Cartwright think it was moving.
3: Oh, I see. You are a very astute doctor. Could you tell me, perhaps, what you think made the misty glow?
2: That's simple. It was the natural body gases and fluids which you forgot to extract before you applied your preservative to Dr. Cartwright's corpse when you mummified
3: it. You are quite right. That was the only mistake I made.
2: There are certain things that you can't hide, Kroll, such as your bleached hair and beard. Your real name is Cavarella, isn't it?
3: Oh, so you are not only a doctor, you are a detective as well.
2: Well, you see, I knew that William Cartwright was one of the foremost Egyptologists in this country. And as such, he was often called upon to testify as an expert witness in many fraudulent cases connected with the culture.
3: How so?
2: Yes. So I went through those cases with the district attorney on the assumption that one of those defendants was connected in some way with Cartwright's disappearance.
3: And the district attorney told you about me?
2: I found out that you'd been convicted in one of those and sent to prison for 12 years on the basis of Cartwright's testimony.
3: Well, we all make mistakes, Dr. Crandall. Even you.
2: What do you mean?
3: That drink you just had. It was poisoned. And in a few more minutes, perhaps, you will be dead. But I promise you one thing. I will not make the same mistake on your corpse that I did on Cartwright's.
2: No, you... My throat!
3: You are beginning to feel the effect of the poison.
2: You can't get away with this. I'll come back after I'm dead.
3: I am not the superstitious one, Doctor.
2: I can't breathe. My throat!
3: Dead. And now, before Mrs. Cartwright can return with the police, as you have instructed her,
1: John?
3: I...
1: John?
3: Mrs. Cartwright.
1: Yes, I want to talk to Dr. Crandall. He said... You killed him.
3: Yes. And I am very glad you have returned.
1: What are you going to do?
3: Well, you see, I was just about to change Dr. Crandall's features completely so that I would not have a repetition of the same trouble. Although I did not want to kill him... I guess I was a little hasty. It was you I should have killed, my dear Mrs. Cartwright.
4: Don't touch me.
3: So you went out to call the police, eh? But they will never find out. Not with my way.
4: They'll find out. You can't do this. You can't get away with
3: it. To the police, it will be just another disappearance. A disappearance caused by the curse of Ptolemy. People like to believe those things, Mrs. Cartwright.
4: No!
5: No! You can't do it, Cole.
3: For you, Dr.
5: You didn't believe me, Cole. I told you I'd come back.
4: John!
3: It's not true. It can't be.
5: You feel the pain, Cole? The pain in your throat?
3: I feel it, but... Yes, I do. What is it?
5: In your chest, and now it's around your heart.
3: Oh, down! God! Yes, it is... Come into my heart. I can't breathe. Oh, you're choking me. Choking me.
4: It's dead. John, you're alive. I don't understand.
2: I know how trying this is for you, Martha, but listen to me. I'll explain
4: but
2: it.
4: But I just...
2: I wasn't dead. Kroll offered me a poison drink, but I distracted his attention by pretending to hear something outside. Oh. When he went to look, I switched the drinks, and he was the one who got the poison.
4: When I saw you there, I thought the mummy's curse had worked again.
2: No, Martha. That curse we talked about so much was only Kroll's own invention, and it came back to him. If he'd never thought it up, he would never have died as a result of it.

From shadows and stillness, mystery weaves a spell of strangest fascination, charging the mind with doubts and fears. For mystery is a strange companion, a living memory in The Haunting Hour.

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0: The American Broadcasting Company presents Quiet, Please, which is written and directed by Willis Cooper, and which features Ernest Chappell. 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
1: How do you do? That's just a manner of speaking, isn't it, when I know perfectly well how you do. I know you're all right, except for the weather and all that. I should have said, how do you... No, I mean, good day. Yeah, that's better. Excuse me just a moment. I know who that is. Hello? Yes. Yes, I know. Why, the name of the mystery tune is Interlude Dramatique by Piero Coppola, who was formerly conductor of the Paris Conservatoire Orchestra. Thank you, I know. A brand new automobile. Two refrigerators. Yes. Yes. Yes. Yes, I know. Yes, thank you, but you forgot a dozen pair of chromium plated stilts. Yes, thank you. No, I'm not very excited, thank you. I knew I was going to win the jackpot. Yes. And send everything to my home. That's always the way it is. They're so surprised when I know the answers. I can't really help it, you see. I know everything. It's a little awkward at times, knowing everything. And sometimes I find it difficult to explain. You see, I never know anything until I think about it. My goodness, some of the things I think about. I'll be sitting here, for instance, just idling away the time, and all of a sudden I'll think, what is the square root of 777? It's 27.6747 plus. Ornamental, but hardly useful. Mr. Willis Cooper's telephone number in Chicago in 1922 was Buckingham 1570. Interesting. Mrs. Dorothy Neely of Woodland Hills, California, has a dog named Kilty, a Scottish terrier. Ernest Chappell went to North High School in Syracuse. Joseph Silverman of New York City speaks Chinese. I don't know who that is. Hello. Yes, I know it's the Weather Bureau. Tomorrow will be fair and colder, moderate to fresh northerly winds. You're welcome. You see? I'm continually bothered by people who want to know things. What is a tonka bean? What was President Rutherford B. Hayes' middle name? Where did I lose my diamond bracelet? What does Spatsibo Boshoy mean? The answers, respectively, are a South American product used for flavoring cigarette tobacco, Burchard, in the laundry hamper in your bathroom under your green unmentionables. And thank you very much in Russian. Quite welcome, I'm sure. I said, it's a little awkward at times. I mean by that, it's, shall I say, unpleasant. I shall say unpleasant. When I get to thinking about myself, I know all about me. Natch, as Mr. Murray Bullen of Pacific Palisades, California, often says, I am aware that my spleen is 2 centimeters too high, that I have a tendency to hypertension, and that I shall probably perish of an aortal aneurysm. However, don't let those ailments of mine bother you. I shall not tell you about them in any more detail. It was of yourself I wished to speak. And I hope you will bear with me. As a matter of fact, I know you will bear with me. Excuse me, there is a gentleman at the door with a very interesting question. Come in. How do you do, Mr. Perry Bimeforth of Puyallup, Washington? You will sit down.
2: My name is Clovis Feitelbaum.
1: Your name is Perry Bimeforth. You were formerly in the bicycle repair business in Puyallup. You were convicted of barratry in 1934, but released on a technicality.

0: But I came here to...
1: To secure the combination of the vault at the Cordwainers National Bank on 13th Street.
0: Exactly.
1: The combination is... You'd better write it down. 11 left, right 2, left 16, right 24, left 6, right 5, and open. Have you got it?
0: Thank you very much.
1: Are there any other questions, Mr. Bamford?
0: How much is there in the vault?
1: $1,610,000, sir.
0: $1,610,000. Well, thanks very much.
1: Any other questions?
0: No, I think not.
1: Very well. Good day, sir.
0: Good day.
1: That chap? Oh, a burglar. They bother me to death. But I was starting to talk about you. May I go on, please? I know a few facts that I think you ought to know, too. Do you know these people by their descriptions? A tall, grossly fat man with a bald head. An absolutely bald head. And an extremely unpleasant, deep voice. Just the trace of an accent. Probably 6 feet 6 inches tall, weighed about 300 pounds. And a man and a woman with him. Both of them not more than 4 feet tall. The man, very fat too, in a sort of unhealthy way, wearing a little black mustache. The woman, short and dumpy, wears glasses perched on a very sharp nose, has a very red face. Well, they know you. They were talking about you in a certain restaurant Wednesday night. Wednesday night. Does that give you any ideas? Well, think. Please think. Let me describe them a little more. The tall, gross, cruel-looking man wore a tan gabardine suit with a white shirt and a knitted red and black tie. He was eating a breaded veal cutlet, I think. It was rather unpleasant watching him. The smaller man wore a blue serge suit, rather shiny, blue shirt and a bow tie. He was drinking beer, Pilsner Urquell. Although he mispronounced it, he called it Urquell. The woman has a very red face, sharp features, kind of modified harlequin glasses, dark gray dress with an ornament that looks like a woman's hand, rather like the hand of Fatima, but I'm sure it couldn't be that on this woman. A dark blue hat with a capercaillie feather on it. You know her? Well, she knows you. I wish you'd search your memory. That really is quite important. You must excuse me a moment. Miss Trigasanth is coming in with the mail. Come in, Miss Trigasanth.
2: Good morning, Mr. Afternoon.
1: Good morning, Miss Trigasanth. The safety pin with which you fastened your girdle when you broke the zipper this morning is open, Miss Trigasanth, and it'll presently stick you in the... It will presently stick you if you do not fix it.
2: Thank you, Mr. Afternoon.
1: That is one of the unfortunate aspects of knowing everything. But Miss Trigasanth is more or less used to my knowing everything. I noticed you start when she addressed me by my name. I am sorry. I should have introduced myself long ago here. We've been sitting and talking all this time, and I'm sorry. My name is Charles W. Afternoon of Woodbury, New Jersey. Our ancestral home on North Drexel Street in Woodbury is one of the sights of the city. Ah, Miss Trigasanth has effected her repairs. She is returning. Come on, Miss Trigasanth.
2: Thank you, Mr. Afternoon.
1: You're entirely welcome, Miss Trigasanth. I see you have only two letters today. Take a letter to Mrs. Grover Cleveland McNulty, the Dells, Oregon. Dear Mrs. McNulty, no. Yours truly. No, Miss Trigasanth, I do not need to see the letters. I know what is in them. The next one. To Mr. Marshall Bird Dog, Albuquerque, New Mexico. Dear Mr. Bird Dog. Your great-grandfather's name was 13 Thumbs, period. He was a sachem of the Stone Boiler Indians in Upper Athabasca, comma, and was captured in 1812 and converted to the Shinto faith by a band of wandering Japanese fishermen, period. Paragraph. He escaped 7 years later, comma, emigrated to Doylestown, Pennsylvania, comma, and became the father of a large family, which later removed to

0: Albuquerque, comma, although your great-grandfather deserted the Apaches near Anton Chico, New Mexico, comma, and resumed his former life as a sachem, period. Yours truly.
1: There was another letter, Mr. Afternoon, but I lost
0: it. Never mind, Miss Tregesthen. It was from my Uncle Fred asking for money. Send him a check for $60 and give my best regards to him and Aunt Hilda. You have a cold, Miss Tregesthen.
1: I hope I'll get over it.
0: You will.
1: It must be wonderful to know everything, Mr. Afternoon.
0: People either get over a cold or they eventually die from it. I know that you are not going to die from a cold. Ergo, you will get over this one and all the others you may have, which, in your case, is 14 more before you die.
1: What am I going to die of, Mr. Afternoon?
0: Never mind.
1: Please, Mr. Afternoon.
0: I don't know.
1: Yes, you do, Mr. Afternoon.
0: No, I don't.
1: Oh, Mr. Afternoon.
0: I shan't tell you.
1: Will I be murdered?
0: No.
1: Will it be an accident?
0: No.
1: Will I be hanged?
0: No. Please go away, Miss Tricotan.
1: Oh, you're a meanie, Mr. Afternoon. Where will I die? Will you tell me that?
0: Why should I?
1: Well, then, I wouldn't ever go there, see?
0: Please go away, Miss Tregesthen. There's somebody at the door.
1: Well, I think you...
0: A meanie. Answer the door.
1: I don't hear the doorbell.
0: It will ring. There.
1: Oh. Can I go out and get a sandwich then, Mr. Afternoon?
0: You will, whether I give you permission or not.
1: Oh.
0: Miss Tregesthen is going to die of overeating at the age of 81. That man at the door now. That's a policeman. It's Officer Shapiro, an old friend of mine. He's come to tell me that he has arrested the gentleman from Puyallup, Washington, Mr. Bimeforth. You remember? The man who wanted the combination of the bank vault? You thought I was being an accessory to a crime, didn't you? It was quite all right to give him the combination, you see. I knew the police were looking for him. I'd have told him, but he didn't ask me. You see, I do know everything, but generally I don't tell unless I'm asked. But in your case, these people I was telling you about, yes, I know you don't know them, but I do know you've seen them. Separately, perhaps. The tall, fat man with the cruel mouth and the eyes that always seem to be looking over your shoulder and yet never miss a movement. And the greasy little man with a black mustache and the heavy thing in his left-hand coat pocket. He's left-handed, you know. And the sharp-faced woman with the glasses, with the mercurochrome stains on her right thumb and a brand new Corette handbag that has nothing in it but an ice pick. You wouldn't kid me, would you? You can't kid me. What are you fidgeting about? You see? Remember this morning when you felt as if there was someone watching you? Then tell me something. Did your coffee taste funny this morning? You see? Maybe you do know them, after all. No, Miss Tregesthen, I don't want you to fetch me a sandwich. She's going out to have a peanut butter and chutney sandwich. She usually has a cream cheese and Spam on Russian rye, but she's changed her mind today. By the way, wasn't that door to your bedroom open? You didn't close it. No, I wouldn't go look yet if I were you. As a matter of fact, I wouldn't like to be you. No, I don't know exactly what is going to happen, but I'll know when it does happen. I find it rather difficult to predict happenings. Except, of course, perfectly obvious things like my secretary dying of overeating at the age of 81 and my own demise of an aortal aneurysm, but I'm not sure when that will occur. And your own case. I know that something rather dreadful will occur to you, and I naturally want to warn you about it so that it won't come as a complete surprise to you. Nothing I can do about it except warn you. Incidentally, the windows in that room could stand a washing. No, don't look. You might see something you don't want to see. Listen to me. This tall, gross man I told you about, he limps slightly. His left leg. A knife cut. He's unhealthy, too, has ulcers. The way he eats fried food. But he's quite dangerous, not a nice person at all. And those accomplices of his. The woman's name is Mamie. Recognize that? Mamie? I don't need to tell your last name, do I? Or have you forgotten it? Mamie? And her ice pick? The little man? Oh, he has several names. No, I'm not trying to kid you. I just don't think it's a good idea to tell you right here in front of everybody. Oh, well, lean over here and I'll whisper it to you. One of his names is... You know him now? He didn't have the mustache maybe then, but you'll recognize him by it now. A little mustache, kind of like Hitler's. You wouldn't forget Hitler's mustache, would you? Always carries a book. He had it on the table beside his plate Wednesday night, and the cover got all stained with beer. He's a little sloppy, isn't he? That's Judge Rodney Erickson. He's trying Clapperclaw Duddy. You know, the gangster they're accusing of putting his enemies in the deep freeze up in Connecticut. Hello, Judge Erickson. No, Clapperclaw Duddy is innocent, Judge. It was his lawyer that did it, Ollie Tharp. Hang him, Judge. Issue a bench warrant and he'll confess. Clapperclaw Duddy really was in jail in Michigan when it happened. Ollie Tharp did it. You're welcome, Judge. Always ready to help out justice. Yes, Miss Tregesanth?
1: There's a man to see you.
0: I know it.
1: Oh, darn. Can I ever tell you anything you don't know?
0: Of course not.
1: This is a tall, fat man.
0: With a heavy face and eyes that don't match, and he's wearing a brown gabardine suit.
1: And he says he saw you in a restaurant.
0: Wednesday night. You will show him in, Miss Tregesanth.
1: Well, come in, sir.
0: How do you... I mean, hello, Mr. Ducrot.
2: I want you to know something, Mr. Afternoon.
0: I already know it.
2: My right name is not...
0: Your name is not Amadeus Wolfgang Ducrot, but that is the name you are using at present.
2: It is so. I have...
0: A message for me.
2: I will tell you the message.
0: Of course.
2: You are in communication with a certain party.
0: I am?
2: I want to warn you...
0: Get away from that keyhole, Miss Tregesanth. Huh? You want to warn me that I must not communicate further with this... certain person.
2: Party.
0: I'm sorry.
2: Then I'm afraid that I shall have to take steps.
0: You mean kill me?
2: That is what I mean, Mr. Afton.
0: You will not kill me.
2: Oh, yes, I will.
0: Sir, I beg to differ with you. You will attempt to kill me, but your gun, which you are carrying in your hand with your broad-brimmed Texas-style hat, will misfire. And Miss Tregesanth will call the police, but you'll escape before they arrive.
2: You think so?
0: I know so.
2: No.
0: But yes, mister.
2: Let's see if the gun will misfire, then.
0: Now, you see?
1: Please for coming, Mr. Afternoon. They'll be here.
0: You'd better run, Mr. Ducrot.
1: Well, for heaven's sake. For a fat man, he certainly can move fast.
0: Yes, indeed. Too fast, I'm afraid. The police are arriving, Miss Tregesanth. Kindly tell them they won't be needed.
1: Yes, sir.
0: Did you... recognize his voice? When you hear a knock at your door, and you ask who's there, and you hear that voice again, well, by the way, perhaps you'd better double lock your door. He's quite powerful, and as Miss Tregesanth says, he moves fast for a fat man. There's a car driving away quite rapidly down the street. I could see it from the window, but I don't need to. I know who's in it. The woman with the sharp features and the little man with a Hitler mustache. And the man who calls himself Ducrot. You don't know where they're going. I do. I know everything. I even know why they're after you. Even if you can't think why. You could think why if you wanted to. There isn't much time left. It's 5:50, Miss Tregesanth.
1: What's time is it, Mr. Afton? Oh.
0: No, there isn't much time left. And it isn't far to your place. Besides, they've been there before, you know, and they know all the shortcuts. I think if I were you, I'd put something against the door. If you only knew what I overheard in the restaurant Wednesday night while a tall, fat man talked. A tall, fat man with the cold killer's eyes and a gun that won't miss fire the next time. Now, he's taking care of that. And that would have frightened you a great deal more if you'd heard what he said to the woman he calls Mamie. The woman with a brand new Corette purse and nothing in it. But an ice pick. And what the little greasy man said to him, the man in the blue serge suit with something heavy in the left-hand coat pocket. It frightens me, and I'm not easily frightened. And then a tall, fat man coming to see me. I didn't expect that. Even if I did know who he was when he came to the front door. I know what he's got in his pocket. What the fat man's carrying. A coil of piano wire. And I know what they're talking about. Right now. As they drive along on the way to your house. Don't you know? Well, can't you figure it out? Don't you know what they want? I do. Think, won't you? I don't want to tell you. Don't be obstinate. You do know who they are, all three of them. Don't answer the telephone if it rings. That wasn't your phone. It was mine. It's the police. Just wait a second. Yes, Officer Drucker?
3: Listen, Mr. Afternoon. I hear a fella got away from the boys at your place a little while ago. Tall fella, fat, with a big stetch in the hat. You called the police, didn't you?
0: That is quite true, Officer Drucker. He tried to shoot me, but he escaped. He is in a car with two other persons, a man and a woman.
3: How'd you know?
0: And he ran down an old man and a corporal in the Air Force at a street intersection.
3: The old man's dead.
0: And the corporal has internal injuries. He will survive.
3: It's a hit-and-run thing.
0: Yes, I know.
3: I was wondering if you had any idea where they're going so as we could head them off.
0: Why, no, Officer Drucker. I haven't the faintest idea.
3: Well, I was just hoping.
0: I'm sorry. I don't know. I had to do that. Well, you don't want the police in on this, do you? No, of course you don't. Listen, is that someone at your door? No, it's the people next door. They're listening, too. I think they're getting ready to go out. They don't want to get involved in this. I'm sure I don't blame them, not after what I heard Wednesday night. No, it's too late for you to go out. You wouldn't have a chance, you know that. The time's getting short. If I were there with you, I might be able to help. Why do I say that? I know I could help you. But I'm not there, unfortunately. And please don't call the police. Stay away from the telephone. You feel sick, don't you? I told you about the coffee. Are you sure there hasn't been somebody in your house? I know you don't think it's possible, but don't be too sure. Wasn't there a drawer open when you came home yesterday? A drawer you thought you'd closed? Remember when you woke up in the middle of the night Friday night and wondered what it was that woke you up? Sure. Are you frightened? I'd be, I know. Because you don't know what's going to happen. That's why you're not so scared. But I know what's going to happen, and it scares me. It scares me to know everything. You have no idea all the things I know. Frightening things, funny things, strange things. What dogs talk about and how to make a pisco punch. What's hidden in that cave under Radio City in New York. The beach where Captain Kidd buried his treasure, and how much it cost to put an ad in the London Daily Mail, the size hat that Stalin wears. and what Miss Trigesanth wants for Christmas next year, how I'm going to die sometime of an aortal aneurysm, the name of the mayor of Peoria, Illinois, and what's going to happen to you. A tall, fat man. A little, sharp-featured woman with glasses. And a little man with a Hitler mustache. And the presents they're bringing you. You do know them, don't you? Come in, Miss Trigesanth. You brought the letters for me to sign.
1: Yes, Mr. Afternoon.
0: Thank you. Yeah, that'll be all for today, Miss Trigesanth.
1: Why, what's the matter, Mr. Afternoon?
0: I don't feel good.
1: You're getting a cold.
0: No. Thank you, Miss Trigesanth. You can go now. I'm busy.
1: Yes.
0: I had to get rid of her in a hurry. I've got something more to tell you. You've only got a few more minutes to wait. I hope you're ready. Listen. Isn't that somebody outside your door now? Listen closely. Listen. What to do. There's only one thing to... Oh, I feel dizzy. Only one thing you can do. They're at your door now. Did you put something against it? Wait a second. I'm out of breath. I'll tell you what to do. Just take... Oh! Just take... Oh! I'll have to hurry. I told you about that aorta aneurysm, I'm afraid. Oh! All you have to do... They're at the door. All you have to do is... Oh, my chest. You just take... Just take... It's come. It's come. Help. Miss Trig... Help.
1: Oh, I was just going home, Mr. Afton.
0: I'm trying to tell...
1: Oh. What can I do? What shall I...
0: Too late.
1: Can I get some water?
0: Help. All you have to do... They're at the door. They're coming in. Just take it.
1: Oh!
0: I'm sorry to... I gotta take...
1: Oh.
0: To... Me... The door.

0: The title of today's Quiet Please story is The Man Who Knew Everything. It was written and directed by Willis Cooper. And the man who spoke to you was Ernest Chappell. And others in the cast were James Goss, Arthur Cole, and Gene McBride. Music for Quiet Please is by Albert Berman. Now for a word about next week, here's our writer-director, Willis Cooper.
1: 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Next week, for all my Irish friends, I have a story for called Dark Rosaline.
0: And so, until next week at the same time, I am quietly yours, Ernest Chappell. And now, a listening reminder. In just a little while, you'll want to hear the predictions of things to come that will come your way from Drew Pearson. This is ABC, the American Broadcasting Company.
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0: Tonight, Target One. But first, hear this.
1: The presents have been opened, the gifts enjoyed, and in the case of the kids, a few are already slightly battered. 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

0: Now, X-1 and tonight's story, Target One.
1: Headquarters of the World Council was in the ruined United Nations building in New York. It took me an hour to reach it, picking my way across the red-colored rubble that had once been a proud city. I was ushered into the office of the president of the council, a former Russian scientist named Melkov. It was hard to realize that only a few decades ago, these people had helped us destroy the world in an atomic war that left less than 100,000 people on the face of the globe.
2: Come in. Dr. Marin.
1: Yes.
2: Good to see you, doctor.
1: Sorry I'm 2 days late. I had to land at Boston. It's the only airport operating.
2: I understand. You want to sit down?
1: Yep.
2: I suppose you are wondering what this is all about.
1: Very little surprises me, Mr. President.
2: Good. As you know, Doctor, the Great War of 1960 left very little of the human race. What it did leave, well, 2 billion corpses, 3 continents rotting and unlivable, and every survivor mutating. I believe you yourself have had children who could scarcely be called human. Sorry. To be so blunt.
1: Why did you send for me, Mr. President?
2: Doctor, suppose I gave you an opportunity to do something extremely practical.
1: Such as?
2: A chance to prevent the destruction of our world, which took place 30 years ago.
1: To prevent what has happened? To stop an atomic war?
2: Yes. Would you do it?
1: I'd sell my soul to the devil, Mr. President.
2: You mean that?
1: Yes.
2: Doctor, what would you say was the most important scientific discovery of the 20th century?
1: I suppose Einstein's equation. E equals mc squared.
2: Exactly. This formula unlocked the atom. Without it, there would have been no atomic energy, and consequently, no bomb, no war.
1: The formula did not cause the war, Mr. President, nor did the man who discovered it. He was one of the finest human beings who ever lived. A man utterly dedicated to the pursuit of peace and harmony.
2: Yes, exactly. That is what will make your task so abhorrent, Doctor.
1: What is this task, Mr. President?
2: Quite simply, it is the murder of Albert Einstein.
1: Are you insane?
2: Perhaps. Only history will record that.
1: How in the name of heaven? Albert Einstein died in 1956.
2: I am well aware of that. In order to commit this murder, Doctor, you will have to travel back in time.
1: Travel back? You mean that...
2: I mean that our scientists have succeeded in their experiments. Parachronon penetration has been achieved.
1: It's fantastic.
2: Yes, so were atomic energy and rockets to the moon and radio waves long before both of those.
1: You're actually suggesting that I return to the early 20th century to commit a murder?
2: Yes.
1: But why Einstein? Why not the men who took his contributions and twisted them into ghastly inhuman weapons? Why not them?
2: Because others would replace them. There are many minds so filled with contempt for their own lives that they would be willing to destroy others, so warped with hate that they might even enjoy the job. No. No, it must be Einstein.
1: Well, then why me? Why not select some murderer, some fiend?
2: Because you are a man of the highest morality. This task must not be performed by some twisted monster. It must be done by a man of integrity who fully realizes his responsibility. To do otherwise would be to degrade ourselves and our victim. Come here, to the window. Do you see that covered barge lying in the East River?
1: Yes.
2: That barge is the finest laboratory we could assemble. Inside it is the mechanism for complete K-meson penetration, maintaining a stable configuration. In effect, it is a floating time machine.
1: You've tested it?
2: It was tested last week. Professor Milton Waxman went back 40 years in time and returned. We cannot afford another test because our energy sources are limited.
1: Will Waxman accompany me?
2: Yes. He and one other. Well, Doctor, What is your answer?

0: That afternoon, I was taken aboard the barge in the East River. I was left alone in the laboratory to wait for Waxman, the physicist who knew how to operate the chronosphere. Waxman, who is this?
1: His name is Jom. Jom, this is Dr. Charles Maron.
2: I know the doctor.
0: I don't believe we've met.
2: In my business, I have to know a lot of people I've never met.
1: Jom is security.
0: I see.
1: He's going with us.
0: To see there's no mistake.
2: That's right, Doctor.
0: Very well. I don't suppose murderers can be choosy about their companions.
1: Before we go any further, here are some clothes that will be suitable to the time and place, which is our destination. Please put them on, Doctor.
2: While you're changing, I'll give you some background on the subject. Born in Germany, 1879. German citizen, religion Jewish. Became a Swiss citizen after graduation from Zurich Polytechnical Institution. Later migrated to the United States after Adolf Hitler came to power, with a price set on his head by the Nazis. Nobel Prize for Physics, 1921. Copley Medal, 1925. Franklin, 1935. Personal habits...
0: Must we do this?
1: He's only doing his job. Go on, Jom.
2: Personal habits. Works in a bare room with only a pencil and paper. Enjoys sailing, smokes a pipe, never drinks. Is a violinist of consummate ability.
0: All right, I'm ready.
1: Good. Now just strap yourself into the accelerator seat. Ready? Switch on. The sensation will be something akin to weightlessness. A disorientation and feeling of utter detachment. This will last until we have settled into a new orbital configuration. We will be able to monitor our time segment on the screen before us.
0: May I ask our objective?
1: Yes. The Polytechnicum at Zurich. Graduation ceremony in the year 1900.
0: So young.
1: He was already formulating the theory of relativity at this point, Doctor. We have no choice. It must be clean and thorough. Are you ready, gentlemen?
0: Yes.
2: Ready, Professor.
1: Hold on. We will begin to whirl until we reach speeds where K-meson penetration is possible. Now.
0: The sensation was unlike anything I'd ever experienced. I felt bodiless, weightless. My consciousness seemed to float free. I was dimly aware of Waxman at the monitoring controls, but otherwise I remember no sensation. Later he told me that it took exactly 1.5 hour to vector in on the right time and place. That was right after the whirling stopped.
1: Maron, are you all right?
0: Yes, I think so.
1: Jom?
2: I'm all right.
0: Where are we?
1: Well, according to the monitor, our barge is at a dockside on the Lake of Zurich. The year should be 1900. The time is 2:00. We have exactly 1 hour to accomplish our mission. Open the hatchway, Jom. Well?
0: Fantastic. A different world.
1: We can't waste any time. The graduation ceremony is at 3:00. Now let's go.
0: Very well.
2: Just a moment, gentlemen. Here, take these.
0: What are they?
2: Guns. We'll need them.

0: It was strange to see the world green and happy again after our red radioactive ruins. Eventually, we located a policeman who spoke some English. He directed us to the auditorium of the Zurich Polytechnical Institute where the graduation ceremony was in progress.
1: Don't attract much attention. Take a seat in the rear.
2: And now, it gives me great pleasure to present the diplomas of graduation to the members of the graduating class of the Zurich Polytechnic Institute. First, Mr. Hans Kindler, cum laude.
1: Do you see him, John?
3: Not yet.
2: Next.
1: We will have to wait until they call him to the platform.
2: Mr. Heinrich Weiss, valedictor.
1: Are you ready?
2: Barbara Müller.
1: Maren, you're the one who must do this. Are you ready?
2: Weiss?
0: Oh, yes. Yes, I am. I'm ready.
2: Mr. Albert Einstein.
3: That's him.
1: Maren, shoot. Shoot.
4: I can't do it. I can't.
3: Give me that gun. Come on! We've got to get out of Dodge! Now hurry!
1: Another few minutes.
0: What do you suppose it will be like?
1: What?
0: Our world, the one we left. Without atomic fission, I mean.
1: We'll soon know.
0: Well, one thing is for sure. There'll be no mass destruction. The people will be there.
1: And the people. Good Lord, there'll be billions of them.
0: And the trees, the green shrubs, and the beautiful tall buildings. He looked very young.
1: We're vectoring in on our year. Now hang on when I start the negative penetration. Brace yourselves. According to calculations, we should be back in the East River on the same day we left. The world will be as it would have been if Einstein had never existed. Open the hatch, John.
3: Look at that.
0: The city. New York is whole again. No ruins. No rubble.
1: Those buildings are magnificent. Look at the trees and the parks. Maren, we've done it. It was worth it. We've done it.
0: Yes. We've done it. Suddenly from nowhere, an official boat. A police boat. Suspicious of the barge and our parachronin penetration equipment, we were arrested by federal agents. The barge and our time machines confiscated. We were drugged, tortured, questioned interminably. It went on for what seemed like days and weeks. Finally, when they decided that they had had every shred of information we possessed, we were taken before a huge, beetle-browed man who seemed to be a combination scientist and civil authority.
5: Sit him down. Well, Dr. Maren, we seem to have exhausted the possibilities. Tell me, is there anything you and your companions wish to tell me before you're disposed of?
0: Disposed of?
5: A euphemism for murdered.
0: Murdered? Why, what have we done?
5: You haven't done anything yet, but you have a thorough knowledge of nuclear physics, fission reaction, hydrogen bombs, etc.
0: Good Lord, you mean you have the knowledge we tried to keep from you? You got it from us ourselves?
5: Don't flatter yourself, Doctor. We've known the principles of nuclear reaction ever since Kretschwood.
0: Kretschwood?
5: The Brazilian scientist. Discoverer of the equation E equals MC squared.
0: I see. Then, why are you going to destroy us?
5: Because, my friend, you're too dangerous. You know too much. Information could leak to our enemies. Important principles.
0: Enemies?
5: Oh, yes, I forgot. You have no knowledge of contemporary affairs. Beneath this building, deep in the earth, there is a thorium pile going.
0: Thorium? U-235?
5: Oh, would be better, yes. Our scientists are working that out. The problem of separation and so on. It's a highly secret project, naturally. We call it only by the name Manhattan Project.
0: Manhattan? Oh, no, it couldn't be. It's too coincidental. Yet I see it's true. You're going through exactly the same steps. In a year, you'll have an atom bomb. Then soon after, a hydrogen bomb. Then intercontinental missiles, and then...
5: You seem to have great powers of prophecy, as well as great scientific knowledge.
6: my friend. Did you ever hear of a man named Einstein? Albert Einstein?
5: Einstein? No. I never heard of him.
6: Then the futility of it struck me. The futility of trying to place the guilt of all of us on any one man. The futility of trying to do something worthwhile by evil means. And finally, the futility of trying to murder an idea. As they led me to the execution cell, where I now wait, the words of a man whose books were destroyed in the war rang in my brain. The fault, dear Brutus, lies not with our stars, but with ourselves.

0: Fred Collins again. I'll have another word about X-1 in just a moment. Right how you feel, blue and miserable with a deep-down cold? 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
0: Wheat Chex, Rice Chex, and good hot Ralston present Space Patrol! High adventure in the wild, vast reaches of space. Missions of daring in the name of interplanetary justice. Travel into the future with Buzz Corey, Commander-in-Chief of the Space Patrol. In today's transcribed adventure, Buzz and Happy are aboard the deluxe passenger spaceship, the Supernova, headed for the planet Saturn. As they enter a private compartment in search of a criminal, an occupant of the compartment pulls a ray gun on them.
17: Just keep moving down the corridor, Commander.
18: You're going to a lot of trouble. You must be counting on taking quite a lot of money from Grayson.
17: Think what you like. All right, hold it. This is where we part company. I just opened this little metal door. Now, crawl in there, both of you.
19: You can't put us in there. That's the ship's rubbish disposal chute.
17: I know what it is. Get in.
18: But before we reach Saturn, that chute will be emptied into space.
17: Of course. A blast of compressed air will sweep you out of the ship, and no one will know you're gone.
0: We'll return in just a moment with today's exciting Space Patrol adventure, Trouble Aboard the Supernova.
3: Say, do you hear that, Space Patrollers? That's a flavor tester, an instrument for finding out how good breakfast cereals are. I'm standing in a grocery store right now, so let's run the flavor tester along this cereal shelf. Well, there's no flavor in these cereals. I'm not getting a peep from our flavor tester. Uh-oh, it's starting now. Hey, the flavor tester's going wild, and here's the cereal that's doing it. Rice Chex, the super cereal that helps to supercharge you. Yeah, I better turn this flavor tester off before it jumps out of my hand. Yes, sir, gang, for wonderful flavor, wonderful Rice Chex. Crisp, golden, bite-sized biscuits you'll love. Try some today. Delicious Rice Chex. And remember, inside the package, there's a magic space picture. And now, today's Space Patrol adventure, Trouble Aboard the Supernova. One of the most important industrial concerns in the United Planets is Solar Technic. Its research staff has been responsible for hundreds of discoveries in many fields of industry. And their achievements have increased the comfort and security of people on all the planets. Solar Technic is noted for its generosity in making its processes available not only to the government, but to other companies as well. Our story opens in the office of Clark Ruckler, the assistant coordinator of Solar Technic on the man-made planet Terra. Ruckler is talking to one of his young field men, Mark Grayson.
20: I can't impress this on you too strongly, Grayson. These documents are to be delivered to the supervisor of our Saturn plant and to no one else. Is that clear?
21: Yes, Mr. Ruckler.
20: Actually, my chief wanted me to deliver this microfilm strip myself. But for the time being, I can't leave Terra, so I'm turning the assignment over to you.
21: Well, I'm very grateful for the opportunity, Mr. Ruckler.
20: Frankly, I had to do a lot of talking to convince the chief that you could be trusted.
21: I appreciate that very much. I know my record wasn't too good before coming here to Solar Technic, but in the past 3 years...
20: I have your record here, and keep it clean. Now, here's the procedure. You'll blast off for Saturn tomorrow evening in 1800 hours aboard the Supernova. The strip of microfilm will be concealed in a special ring, which the chief will give you tomorrow. That ring can be removed from your finger only by turning the setting in a certain way.
21: Like a combination lock.
20: Yes, but don't fool with it. The Saturn supervisor will remove it when you report to him. The information's extremely vital to Solar Technic, so don't tell anyone. That's all.
21: Thank you, Mr. Ruckler.
20: All right, Walbert, come in. Did you get a look at Grayson?
1: Yeah. Through the crack of the door. I can handle him all right.
20: If you do what I tell you, rough stuff won't be necessary. But carry a ray gun just in case.
1: Sure. He'll be in compartment 23, huh?
20: Mm-hmm. Don't get acquainted with him too quickly. Somewhere between the Earth and Mars orbit will be soon enough. He's crazy about chess. Suggest a game in your compartment or his.
1: Mm. Then I slip something in his coffee to put him to sleep and take the ring.
20: Right. Now, here's the duplicate. Put it on his finger. Then your part is over, except for meeting me on Saturn.
1: What's going to keep Grayson from suspecting me when the Saturn supervisor finds there's no microfilm in the ring?
20: A couple of muscle men will grab him before he gets to the Saturn plant. They'll rough him up and take the ring. Grayson will think they're the thieves.
1: Do you think you can peddle the microfilm without getting cut?
20: I've got that end all covered. Grayson will have to take the rap. With that past record of his, the chief will figure he faked the robbery.
1: But you recommended Grayson to carry the microfilm.
20: Yes. So I'll regretfully submit my resignation for having made such a costly mistake to the company. I'll resign from Solar Technic.
1: Yeah, and live like a king on what we get for the microfilm.
20: Mm. I've waited years for a chance like this. And with your help, Walbert, it'll pay off without a...
2: Wow, a trip to Pluto on the Supernova. This isn't a mission, sir. It's a vacation.
18: I want it to look like a vacation, Happy. That's why we're in civilian clothes. But we'll have plenty of work to do when we reach Pluto. Uh-oh.
2: What is it, sir?
18: I just recognized one of the passengers. Move around the other side of the crowd. I don't want him to see us.
2: Who is it?
18: I can't recall his name right now, but he used to do a lot of space traveling on passenger ships a few years ago, with the result that a lot of the passengers found the trip more expensive than they'd planned.
2: You mean he's a thief?
18: Not that we could prove it. He'd get people into a friendly game of cards or chess, and he'd have a surprising run of luck. Grayson. That's it, Mark Grayson. He hasn't been in trouble lately, so he may have gone straight, but it won't hurt to keep an eye on him if we see him getting too chummy with any of the passengers.
2: The gate's opening, sir.
18: When we get aboard, we'll go right to our compartment. It's number 22.

0: didn't mean to be gone so long, Commander. I lost track of the time.
1: That's all right, Happy. I won't need you for a few minutes, Jen. I'm just finishing a check of the Pluto Base Command reports.
0: Know where we are now?
1: I'd say we're about 50,000 DUs outside the Earth's orbit.
0: Good guess, sir. It's 45,000. I've been watching the big chart in the Astro Lounge. It shows the progress of the ship.
1: Is our friend Grayson in there?
0: Well, he came in just as I was leaving. You want me to check on him, Commander?
1: Wait a while, Happy. In half an hour or so, you might go into the lounge. It would be rather embarrassing if someone were swindled with a Space Patrol Commander-in-Chief aboard.
0: I see what you mean.
2: We don't seem to be making much time.
3: How's that?
2: Well, I was just noticing the astrochart. The ship doesn't seem to be moving.
3: Oh. Well, there's a lot of space out here.
2: Yes, indeed. A great deal of space, I'd say. Your first trip on the supernova?
3: Well, my first in a long time.
2: Oh, we seem to be the only passengers up.
3: I hadn't noticed.
2: Well, for some reason, I can never sleep when I'm traveling. It's strange when you consider I do a lot of it. I average about 2 trips a week. Wolbot's the name, Clarence Wolbot. I'm with the Transograph people.
3: Transograph?
2: Yeah, you probably never heard of it. We make special code machines for firms conducting interplanetary business.
3: Must be very interesting work.
2: It is. By the way, I didn't catch the name.
3: Oh, Grayson. Mark Grayson.
2: Well, glad to know you, Grayson. It's nice to have an intelligent man to talk to. That is, if you don't mind talking.
3: No. No, not at all.
2: You know, I like you, Grayson. Looks like this isn't going to be such a dull trip after all. Maybe I won't even miss my game of three-dimensional chess.
3: Three-dimensional chess?
2: Yeah. I don't suppose you play it.
3: Well, I used to, once in a while.
2: Well, now, isn't this a coincidence? But it is rather late, and you're probably tired.
3: Oh, no, not at all.
2: Well, if you like, we could have the steward bring in a projector board, and maybe we could go to my compartment.
3: Oh, we could play a game right here in the lounge.
2: All right. I see we got company. That young fellow who just came in.
3: Oh, well, he won't bother us.
2: Well, maybe not, but I hate to be in the middle of the play and have him come up and start asking stupid questions. You know how these youngsters are, full of curiosity.
3: Well, we could play in my compartment.
2: Well, fine. I'll have the steward bring out some nice hot coffee and a projector board.
0: Commander, it looks like Grayson is up to his old tricks.
1: Oh, that's so?
0: Yes, sir. He and this older man are in Grayson's compartment across the corridor, and the steward brought in a three-dimensional chess set.
1: 3D chess isn't such a popular game. It's rather odd that Grayson should just happen to find such a congenial partner right off the bat. Well, he may have had his man marked for some time. Still, we haven't any grounds to interfere.
0: Well, maybe we could just happen in by mistake. You know, the wrong compartment.
1: I'll keep that idea in mind.
2: It's your move, Grayson. Grayson, I played. Grayson?
4: Good. He's asleep now. Now to get the ring off of his finger before...
0: This is it, Commander.
2: Gentlemen, I'm afraid you have the wrong compartment.
1: I don't think so. Isn't that three-dimensional chess you're playing?
2: Yeah, that's right. My companion seemed to have dozed off.
1: I see. He must trust you to be so relaxed. An old friend, no doubt.
2: No, I just met him, but... But I don't see what business it is of yours.
1: Oh, no offense. I'd like to ask a question. Who was winning?
2: Well, for someone who blundered into the wrong compartment, you got a lot of nerve.
1: It wasn't a blunder. Take a look at this.
2: Space Patrol badge.
1: Now, for your own good, tell me, was he winning?
2: Yes, he was.
1: Very much?
2: Oh, quite a bit. Why?
1: This man used to make quite a good living playing chess with strangers. Apparently, he still does.
2: You mean he... Oh, no. And he went to sleep. If he's dishonest, wouldn't he stay awake?
1: I doubt that he's as sleepy as he pretends. He figures you're an honest man who'll quietly go away and leave his winnings on the table. Happy?
0: Yes, sir?
1: Close the door. We'll wake Mr. Grayson.
0: Right.
1: Come on, Grayson, wake up. I want to ask you a few questions. Come on, Grayson, wake up.
2: You're wasting your time, gentlemen. Get your hands up and turn around.
5: Commander.
1: Better do as he says, Happy. He has a ray gun. So you knew who Grayson was and outsmarted him.
2: That's right. I outsmarted Grayson. Now keep your hands up, both of you. I'll see if anyone is out in the corridor.

0: All right. Hold it. This is where we part company, gentlemen. I'll just open this little metal door. Now, crawl in there.
1: You can't put us in there. It's a refuse disposal chute.
0: I know what it is. Climb in.
1: Before we reach Saturn, that chute will be emptied into space.
0: Of course. A blast of compressed air will sweep you out of the ship, and no one will know you're gone. And just to make sure...
2: Commander!
0: You too, cadet.
2: Wait.
0: And now I'll have to lift you into the chute. There, Commander. And now the cadet. There. There, Space Patrolman. You'll be the first passengers to leave the supernova by way of the rubbish chute.
3: We'll return to Space Patrol in just a moment.
1: This is Captain Dick Tuvel, gang. I've got a secret for you. Wait till I close the door. Okay? Now, here's the secret Buzz Corey wants you to know about. The secret of how space patrollers get a rip-roaring start in the morning. Here's what they do. They eat a breakfast that supercharges them. A power breakfast with Rice Chex or Wheat Chex. 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
3: And now, back to our space patrol adventure, Trouble Aboard the Supernova. Buzz and Happy boarded the luxury spaceship, the Supernova, on a mission to Pluto. The commander noticed that among the passengers was Mark Grayson, formerly a petty crook, but now employed by the highly reputable Solar Technic firm. Grayson's superior, Clark Ruckler, has engineered events so that Grayson will be held responsible for the theft of valuable microfilm documents, which Grayson carries in a special ring on his finger. Ruckler's partner, Walbert, was about to remove the ring from Grayson's finger when Buzz and Happy entered Grayson's compartment on the spaceship. Pretending to be a victim of Grayson's supposed dishonesty, Walbert suddenly pulled a ray gun, and after rendering Buzz and Happy unconscious, pushed them into the refuse disposal chute of the big spaceship. Before the ship reaches Saturn, the contents of the chute will be blasted out into space. Now recovering from the effects of the ray gun, Buzz and Happy find themselves in the narrow confines of a small, pitch-black tube.
2: The opening must be right here, sir. I can feel a thin groove where the door fits.
1: Let's try to force it open. We've got to get out of here before they empty the chute. It's no use.
2: Maybe somebody will hear us pounding and open the door.
1: It's probably soundproof, Happy. Anyway, nobody would be out in the corridor at this time. But wait a minute. If that fellow that put us in here didn't search us... He left our miniatures. Here's a phone.
2: I don't have mine, sir. It's back in the compartment.
1: Yeah, I've got mine.
2: I wonder if we can contact the captain of the ship and get out of here in 2 minutes. Then we can find the guy that put us in here and really give him a going over.
1: Now, hold on, Happy. Huh? There's more to this than a crooked chess game.
2: Huh?
1: Well, he could just as easily have been locked up in a closet to give our man a chance to escape when we landed on Saturn. But this fellow was willing to get rid of us permanently.
2: Yeah, that's what makes me so mad.
1: We get out of here. I don't want him to know we've escaped. That'll give us a chance to find out what he really was doing in Grayson's compartment.
2: Hey, maybe he's going to put Grayson in here, too.
1: Maybe. Let's see how quickly we can get out of here. Commander Corey calling Captain Ferris of the Supernova. Commander Corey calling Captain Ferris of the Supernova.
4: Captain Ferris here. Go ahead, Commander.
1: You know I'm aboard, I suppose.
4: Yeah, I noticed the NSA after your name on the passenger list, so I followed through. No special attention.
1: I know, but I'm afraid I'm going to need a little special attention.
4: Anything you say, Commander.
1: Send the regular steward to the refuse disposal opening in passenger corridor A immediately. I'm in the chute.
4: Huh? Myself.
1: Now, wait, Captain. Just send the steward. I don't want any excitement aboard the ship.
4: Very well, Commander. As you wish.
1: Now, Captain, one thing.
4: Yeah?
1: Pass the word along not to open the chute until Cadet Happy and I are out of it.
0: It's your move, Grayson.
5: Huh? What did you say?
0: I said it's your move.
5: Oh, of course. Let me see. Excuse me, Walbert, but did I doze off?
0: Oh, you hardly had time, I assure you.

0: And if you had been asleep, I'd have taken the opportunity to take advantage of you.
1: Of course. Well, let's see now. Oh, here. How do you like that? Check and mate.
0: Ah, you won again. And I thought I had you. You're a wizard, this 3D chess, Grayson. I've never seen anything like it.
1: Well, that's just luck, I guess.
0: I wish I had that kind of luck. Well, we're both getting sleepy. We better turn in. We'll be on Saturn in about 3 hours. So thanks for the game. Honestly, I enjoyed losing.
1: Well, the game did me a lot of good. Relieved me of a lot of tension. There's nothing like a nice, quiet game of chess.
2: Luggage is all packed, Commander.
3: Well, fine, Happy. We'll be landing in Saturn in 20 minutes. We'll wait till everybody else is off the ship before we leave our compartment.
2: What about Grayson?
3: I've checked on him through the captain. He's working for Solar Technic. One of the special guards is meeting him when the ship lands. The captain showed me the spacogram. Oh, 15 minutes till we land. If we get to Saturn headquarters, we'll space it from Pluto Base Command. That will be a few hours late.
2: Station 15, Cadet Happy here. No, Commander Corey isn't here. I think he's somewhere around Saturn headquarters, Major. Yes, sir, I'll tell him. Oh, Commander, Major Harper called. He said Colonel Redding has been trying to reach you.
3: I just talked to him. He still has a detail watching Walbert. Walbert hasn't left the Saturn Space Hotel since he checked in.
2: Oh, yes, sir, but did you know that Grayson never arrived at the Saturn plant of Solar Technic?
3: Yes, I saw the report from the supervisor.
2: Well, what do you suppose happened, sir? The uniformed guard from Solar Technic met Grayson at the spaceport.
3: No, I'll get it, huh? Station 15, Commander Corey here. Who? All right, send him in. Happy. We have a visitor.
2: Who, sir?
3: Under the circumstances, the last person we'd expect to walk into Saturn Space Patrol headquarters.
2: Well, who do you mean, sir? Grayson.
4: Commander Corey?
3: Yes, Grayson. Sit down. Happy, cut on the recorder.
2: Yes, sir.
3: Grayson, you were due at Solar Technic Plant 3 hours ago. Where have you been?
4: I've been robbed, Commander.
3: What about the guard who met you at the supernova?
4: He was one of the robbers.
3: What was stolen from you?
4: Some microfilm. It was in a ring. They filed the ring off my finger. Here, look. You can see where they cut my finger doing it.
3: Now, wait a minute. The guard robbed you?
4: No. He and another man. A man in a red plastic mask. The guard and I were in a surface car driving down Avenue J when...
3: Now, hold it, Grayson. How does the man in the red plastic mask fit in?
4: He stepped out and hailed the surface car. The guard stopped. They drove me to Saturn City Park. Then the guard held me while the man in the red mask, filed off the ring. Then they drove me around a while and turned me loose. Look, I know it sounds crazy, but it's the truth, honestly, Commander.
3: Happy, what do you think of the story?
2: Well, it seems to me that if the third man was in cahoots with the guard, he wouldn't have needed a mask. At least he wouldn't have worn one on the street.
4: But that's what happened. Don't you believe me? Look, if I were lying, why wouldn't I make up a more plausible story?
3: Well, that's right. Possibly the fake guard and the masked man did take the ring after all.
4: I swear they did.
3: Okay. Who's Walbert?
4: A fellow I met on the supernova. We played 3D chess in my compartment. Why?
3: Anything unusual happened during the game?
4: Only that I won and I hadn't played in 3 years.
3: Were there any interruptions? Did you fall asleep, for example?
4: Well, no. Well, now that you mention it, I sort of got groggy for a minute. I thought I'd dozed off, but when I opened my eyes, there was Walbert smiling at me, waiting for me to move. It had only been a few seconds.
3: It had been quite a few seconds, Grayson. When I entered your compartment, you were sound asleep.
4: What? You were in my compartment? I never saw you until I came into this office 2 minutes ago.
3: While you were asleep, Walbert forced us into the refuse chute. Then he came back and finished the game.
4: Well, I can't believe it.
3: You want us to believe your story? Well, Grayson, you may be telling the truth. I'll put you in custody here at headquarters while Happy and I visit Walbert. First, give me a full description of that ring.
4: Well, it had a setting that you... turn a certain way and the band sprang open. Inside the band was a strip of microfilm.
0: Ruckler, what are you doing here so soon?
5: As soon as I heard that Grayson didn't show up at the Saturn plant, I persuaded the chief I should come here to investigate. After all, I recommended Grayson.
0: But I thought you were going to wait till I contacted you.
5: Why waste the time? The phony guard and our masked man took care of Grayson.
0: But how do we know what Grayson will do?
5: If he has any sense, he'll get as far away from Saturn as he can. With his record, who'll believe he didn't arrange the robbery himself?
0: But suppose he's caught. If they give him a brainograph test, the Space Patrol will know he's telling the truth.
5: Yes, but he doesn't know all the truth. He doesn't know you removed the real ring aboard the Supernova and substituted the other one.
0: Yeah, that's right. And the two Space Patrol men that saw me in Grayson's compartment, they're floating out beyond Saturn now.
5: Yes. The only thing Grayson can tell about you is that you played chess with him. Let the Space Patrol look for the fake guard and the guy in the red mask.
0: Yeah, nice touch, Rutter. Nice touch.
5: Yeah, thanks. Now, how about that ring and the microfilm?
0: I got it right here in my pocket.
5: Who can that be?
0: I don't know. Get into the other room.
5: I'll be watching.
0: Yeah?
6: Remember us, Mr. Walbert?
0: Why, I don't believe so.
6: You put us in the refuse chute of the Supernova. Fortunately, we were able to get more roomy accommodations.
0: You got out of the chute.
6: Shut the door, Happy. And search our chess player for weapons.
2: Yes, sir. Wow, a ray gun. Looks familiar, too.
6: Uh-huh. Find anything else of interest?
2: Not yet, sir.
6: Walbert, did you take a ring from Grayson?
0: A ring? I don't know what you're talking about.
6: You took some drastic measures to keep us from finding out what was going on in Grayson's compartment. Let's have the truth.
0: Commander, I...
6: Now quit stalling. Where's the ring?
0: All right. My jacket pocket, the right one. It's in there.
6: Take a look, Hap.
2: It's a ring, all right. And it looks like the one Grayson described.
6: Watch him, Happy. I'll see if I can open it.
2: Yes, sir.
6: Two turns to the right. Three to the left. Push down on the setting. It's open. Here's the microfilm.
2: Hey, then Grayson wasn't lying.
5: Good work, Commander. You saved me a nasty job.
6: Who are you?
5: Hi, I'm Clark Ruckler, Assistant Coordinator of Solar Technic, Terra Office.
6: Just how did you happen to be here?
5: I've had reason to suspect this man, Walbert. Came here because, frankly, I am on the spot. I recommended Grayson. And I'm happy to know he's innocent. Now, if you'll just give me the microfilm, I'll see that it's delivered to our Saturn representative.
6: Well, just a minute. We'll all go down to headquarters.
5: Well, if that's the way you want it. Get them, Walbert. Get the cadet.
2: Wait. I wouldn't try that, Walbert.
0: Let go of that gun, Ruckler.
6: No use continuing, Happy. The boys seem exhausted.
2: Yes, sir. Do you have the microfilm, sir?
6: You bet, Hap. We'll turn it over to the Saturn plant and hand Ruckler and Walbert over to the Colonel, and then go on to Pluto.
2: Fine, Commander. But, sir...
6: Yes, Hap?
2: Can't we go to Pluto in a plain Space Patrol cruiser?
6: Well, why? Don't you like luxury space liners like the Supernova?
2: Oh, they're all right, I guess, but the rubbish chutes are a little tight under the arms.
6: Oh, Happy.
7: 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You get the famous atomic particle slide. Examine it in the dark through your Space Patrol microscope, and it looks like a wild flaming comet. You get a set of 5 transparent slides for mounting specimens. Each slide is 2 inches long, clear as crystal, made to wear and wear and wear. A miracle of invention, the Space Patrol microscope. You just take something small, a blade of grass, a piece of string, a bug, place it on one of the crystal clear slides, slip it under the lens tube, and you can see that object magnified 15 times its actual size. You see details that leave you gasping, that set your mind spinning and your pulse beating. You see the living creatures in a drop of water, the designs of fingerprints, like whirlpools in a furious cataract. And a mere splitter, it looks like a giant sword. It's fun, mystifying, educational magic. So hurry, send for your Space Patrol microscope kit today. Hurry, because this big offer soon comes to an end. Just buy a box of rice checks or wheat checks. 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That's Space Patrol, Box 686, St. Louis, Missouri. And now a preview of next week's exciting Space Patrol adventure. Buzz and Happy are attempting to rescue a girl who is being held captive in the metals factory in space in the orbit of Jupiter Moon Number 2. They have just entered the cargo hold of the plant and have raised the face pieces of their spacesuits.
2: Commander, someone's coming. I can see them through the door at the other end of the cargo hold.
3: George, have your ray gun ready?
2: Yes, sir. Commander, I can't move. Something's holding my feet.
3: Someone turn on the magnetic force field. It's holding our metal space boots. Get out of your suit. Hurry.
2: Yes, sir. Commander, look up above. The cargo crane is coming down on us with an endurium beam on it.
3: We've got to get out of these suits. With this magnetic field under us, that beam could crush us.
7: 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Other players were Bela Kovach, Joe Cranston, and Ken Mayer. Dick Tufeld speaking. 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

0: This is the fascinating story of Dantro, the Planet Man, troubleshooter for the League of Planets organization, the law enforcement body for peace and justice in the celestial world, whose headquarters and center of operations are situated on the capital of all the planets, Planaria Rex. From Mercury to Pluto, wherever danger threatens the universe, you will find Dantro, the Planet Man, fighting for fair play. In a moment, the Planet Man. Dantro and Beryl, with their space launch wrecked on the strange planet, have just discovered a graveyard of spaceships. Slats, waiting aboard the Alpha out in space, having successfully warded off the attack of a fleet of strange ships, debates his next move with himself.
1: Now what? Do I sit here and wait, go in for a landing and look for Dantro, or obey orders and run for help? Run is right. I promised, yeah. What kind of a guy'd I be to leave Beryl and Dantro in the lurch? Well, I guess I haven't got much choice. Told Dantro I'd keep the bargain. Well, better get the astronavigator set for the Mardis planet. The quicker I get there, the sooner I'll get there, and the sooner I'll get back with help. I'll just slip the card into the autopilot and cut in the astral drive. Yeah. Well, at least the drive works. Ought to be at the Mardis soon. Can't be very far from their sector of space. Let's see here. Where am I? Just take a reading here. Hey, wait a minute. Now, what's going on here? The drive is full on, but the space grid locator shows them right where I was. I'll cut the drive and see for myself. It must be some mistake. Oh, no. Mistake is right. Exactly where I was when I cut the drive in. Now, what's wrong? Hey, my little friends are back, and they brought reinforcements. Staying well out of range, though. Yeah, they better... Well, if they leave me alone, I'll leave them alone. Go on, watch, you yellow bellies. We'll try the normal drive. Then nothing happens. I'm trapped. Same way we were by the Marty, only then nothing worked. Now everything works, but nothing happens. Wonder if I head toward the planet. Yeah, I'll try it. Yeah, that works all right. Better cut it before I get in much closer. I'll try heading back out again. Maybe the trouble's only temporary. Trapped. That's what I am, trapped. The only way I can go in is toward that planet. Must be what happened to Dantro and Beryl on the space launch. Well, I'm not close enough to be pulled in, and I better stay where I am. Yeah, that's just great. Now I can't obey orders even if I want to. Man, look at those other ships just sitting there waiting for me to give up. Give up? You wait a long time, you rotten vultures. I'll sit here for 100 years before I give you the satisfaction of quitting. Oh, if only they'd come a little closer.
2: Well, here we are. This is the strangest sight I've ever seen. Beryl, there must be thousands of ships scattered around us, dead, barren hulks.
3: They are hulks, all right, Planet Man. Look, some of them have already corroded. Do you know how long it takes metal that can withstand the enormous cold and heat of space to rust?
2: What do you mean, that some of these ships have been here that long?
3: What else could explain it? For untold centuries, this planet has been trapping any ship unwary enough to come within the pull of its field.
2: But why? All of these ships seem damaged, none have been repaired.
3: Who can tell? But all of these ships have been deliberately drawn to their deaths.
2: Come on, let's look around. Perhaps we'll find some clue to what this is all about. Hey, look over there. Isn't that one from your party, one of the Tazor fleet?
3: You are right. Hurry, let us investigate.
2: Just like all the rest. Wrecked, stripped of all equipment, deserted. What do you suppose happened to the crew?
3: I cannot begin to imagine, but you will notice that the spacesuits are gone.
2: Well, that proves nothing. These ships are stripped of everything, including spacesuits. Are you thinking they might have escaped and be about somewhere?
3: Something like that, but I guess it is a vain hope. they would have revealed themselves by now.
2: True, but then they may be somewhere else. All of these ships could not have crashed in the one place. They must have been brought here by whomever is behind this foul business.
3: That is what I find so difficult to understand. There must be some center of civilization on the planet. A science advanced enough to carry out this wrecking over the centuries would have machines, engines, something which would give off emanations my sensors would detect. But I can feel only the faintest signs, not enough to even begin to guess at its origin.
2: Well, let's get on with our exploration. I don't know what good it will do, but there's not much else we can spend our time at. Slat should be back with Rura's fleet. They may even pluck us off the planet with the dimension warper.
3: If the inhabitants do not find us first...
2: We'll just have to be careful if they don't. At least we were smart enough to leave Slats out in space with the Alpha, where he could go for help.
3: I wonder.
2: About what? About Slats? Oh, he'd follow orders. He wouldn't like it, but he must have seen that flare. He'd do as he promised.
3: If he could.
2: Now stop playing games, Barrow. What are you getting at?
3: I was just wondering if he might not be trapped out there as surely as we are here. You see, I detect the presence of some life force in this immediate area.
2: Where? From which direction?
3: All around us. Whoever they are, we're surrounded by many.
2: Well, pretend we're unaware of them. I want to see if they stop us.
0: What can this radiation be that is affecting Barrow? Can Dantro plan some defense against it? We'll be back in a moment. So, level off. When we left Dantro and Barrow, they were investigating a strange area filled with wrecked spaceships. While doing this, Barrow's radiation equipment picked up some activity waves, telling them they were being watched. We find Dantro and his robot friend as they are looking around and trying not to let on they suspect this new contact.
3: They move with us as we move, but come no closer.
2: They're watching us, waiting for us to make some move. Look, someone in a spacesuit. Wait, don't move. He's got us covered with some kind of a weapon.
3: He cannot harm me. My cell is impervious to any known weapon. Besides, in this magnetic field, I doubt if any ray or disruptor would work.
4: This is neither a ray nor a disruptor. It hurls a pellet of metal with an explosive charge, and it will work. Perhaps not on you, Robert, but it'll penetrate the space armor of your friend, I assure you.
2: Well, he's got a pistol. Didn't think they were still in use anywhere but on Earth.
4: Never mind the discussion on weapons. Who are you? What are you doing here in the cemetery?
2: That's a good name for it, the cemetery. I was about to ask you the same question.
4: I have the gun, and I'll ask the questions. And don't try any tricks. You're surrounded. And if you were lucky enough to dispose of me before I could pierce your suit, my friends would quickly even the score.
2: My name is Dantro, the Planet Man. I and my friend Barrel here had our ship drawn to the surface of this planet by some unknown force. It was wrecked, and here we are. But you know that very well, for it was you and your people who wrecked us.
4: Where are you from? What's your home planet, your sector of the universe?
2: I will tell you no more unless you tell me who you are and why we've been treated like this. We meant no harm. We came in search of a party of explorers of the Tazors, whose fleet was last heard from in this sector of the universe.
4: The Tazors? Are you telling the truth?
3: Planet Man does not lie. Look at me. I am a robot of the Tazors. It was I who detected their emergency message and led my friends into this trap. If you have any quarrel, pick it with me.
4: Just a moment. Stay where you are. I'll be right back. And don't try to escape. You're surrounded.
2: We'll stay put. There doesn't seem to be any place to go.
3: There is something strange here.
2: Well, how do you mean? This whole place is strange.
3: I mean in the life force emanating from around us. It all varies as though it came from different types of life.
2: I wonder. That might explain...
4: Indeed, it does explain. My apologies, but we could take no chances.
2: Look, they're coming in closer to us. Why, they must be 50 different types of sentient life represented.
3: Look, there is a member of my race, a Tazor.
4: Yes, your race, Robert. If a robot can't have a race, and just about every other race of thinking, advanced culture in the galaxy. Like the ships around you, we come from every corner of space to be wrecked on this planet of dead ships.
2: Then these are all survivors?
4: All of us. And I am Sakro, their chosen leader. Sakro of Plas, 10 light years away.
2: Then who's behind this wrecking if not you?
4: Follow me to our headquarters and I'll explain. It's not far from here.
2: Then some of you have been here for almost a century.
5: Some of us longer than that, Planet Man.
2: And in all that time, have you ever seen those behind us?
5: Many times, from a distance. They are the remnants of a dying race, like Rocco there, an insect culture. As their sun has died, they have burrowed deeper and deeper in the crust of their planet until now their city lies many miles beneath the surface.
2: Have you ever tried to escape?
5: We've worked and dreamed of nothing else, but there's no chance.
2: Well, where are the others? You're just a handful, and there must be thousands in the crews of these ships.
5: Down below, slaves of the insect people.
2: Slaves?
5: Slaves, willing slaves. Perhaps they're smart, for they don't have to hide as we do here in the cemetery. They work for the insect people and live out their lives in comparative comfort. We here are almost ready to surrender.
2: Well, how can you talk of surrender?
5: Wait until you've been here a while. You'll change. Wait and see.
0: Who are these insect people of whom the group in the spaceship cemetery speak? What course is left open to Dandro? We'll be back in a moment. But first, here is a message the Planet Man wants you to hear.

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Rocket millions of light years into space with Dan Trow, the Planet Man.

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0: damage report, Mr. Bunner?
1: Aye, sir. 3 bulkheads penetrated in AC and D sections, patched in airtight.
0: Hmm. How is Lieutenant Groden?
1: He isn't good. He's unconscious. His head is all bandaged up. There's a 1,000,000-to-1 chance. I don't think it's happened in 300 years. Meteoric matter hitting a ship in hyperspace.
0: Mr. Bonner, would you please have the air vents operated to clear the control room of kerosene fumes?
1: Mr. Lorch.
2: Aye, sir. Ciccarelli, man the vent.
0: I'll have a half-G spin, if you please. We can use a little gravity while we figure this out.
1: Aye, sir. Engine room, half-G spin for simulated gravity.
0: How about the Atlas?
1: That's the worst damage, sir. Celestial Atlas is destroyed.
0: Hmm. The Atlas was the only record on board of the hyperspace configurations. The total loss?
1: It's dead, sir.
0: Oh.
2: Hang on, here comes gravity spin.
0: What was his name?
1: The Atlas? Spawn. He had a sister in Seattle, I think.
0: The password is for burial at the afterlock.
1: I see.
0: And, Mr. Bonner, have all officers assemble in the wardroom for an emergency meeting as soon as we are secured for normal space.
1: At ease, gentlemen.
0: Gentlemen, we are in trouble. We are in the soup, and we're a long way from home. Bonner, would you get me a bulb of coffee, please? Now, nobody is going to come and get us out of this. We'll have to do it ourselves, if we can. Ciccarelli is trying to get us a fix. But I can tell you right now, we are not close to the solar system.
1: Here you are, sir.
0: Oh, thank you. That meteor dropped us out of hyperspace in the middle of a jump. Consequently, there isn't a constellation in the sky that you or I or anybody else ever saw before. We might be 100 light years from home, or we might be 10,000.
1: Well, sir, what about our records?
0: They went with the Atlas. We can't retrace our steps, not in hyperspace.
3: Sir?
0: Yes, what is it, Lorch?
3: Burial detail standing by at the afterlock.
0: Very well, we'll get down there in a few minutes. I'm afraid the Atlas will have to wait.
4: He's a mess, isn't he?
5: Cover him up. Haven't you got any respect?
4: That's a laugh. Spawn, I mean. Look at his head. They spent 4 years stuffing it with all those equations under that hypno machine. Did you ever see him working a jump?
5: Oh, my jump station's engine pit 3.
4: There's enough to curl your hair. You know what it's like during jump. No lights, no fluorescence even, just those kerosene lamps smoking. And everything looking bent and twisted. You can't tell what you're seeing. Well, Spahn stands right up there next to the captain in a trance. And he's spouting numbers and times and equations. And all the time, his eyes are shut. He's out like a light.
5: He's sure out for good now.
4: It's funny. He never knew how to count up his pay when he was conscious. When he's out, he's as good as a 5-story computer.
5: I never could figure it. It's kind of creepy. Why don't they take a regular machine to do hyperspace navigating?
4: Well, you ought to know. You just lifted him. Spawn weighed 130, ringing wet. A computer would weigh maybe 3 or 4 tons. Ship couldn't lift it.
5: We got computers on board.
4: Yeah, electronic computers. What's the first order before jump?
5: Douse all electric gear.
4: Sure. The Terra 1 blew higher than the kite before they found that out. You don't use juice in hyperspace. Not if you want to get out of it. So you can't use a computer during a jump. That's where Spawn came in.
5: I can't use him in a jump anymore either.
4: Yeah, that's for sure.
5: Hey, listen. That's the brass coming to dump him. I gotta get back to my patient. Put out that cigarette and try to look solemn.
6: Broderick. How is he, Conboy?
5: Not so good. I gave him 3 ampules of neomorph in the last 2 hours. That's twice the normal dosage.
6: Let me see.
5: Lieutenant Groden's the navigator, isn't he? I mean, what happens with him all cut up in the head?
6: The captain is a trained navigator.
5: Well, that doesn't do us any good in jump, does it? Not without the Atlas to do the calculating.
6: Look, our job down here is to keep Lieutenant Groden out of pain. We'll leave the rest of the bridge, all right?
5: Sorry, sir. It's just that Corelli in the chart room told me he can't locate one of those stars in his chart. And what's more...
6: Convoy.
7: Yes, sir.
6: Hand me that ampule.
8: Now hear this.
9: Now hear this. Recorder's mate, second class Eklund, reports to the wardroom. Recorders, Matt Eckling, report to wardroom.
1: All right, Eklund, come in.
7: Recorder's mate Eklund reporting, sir.
0: Stand at ease, Eklund.
10: George.
0: You've heard about Recorder's mate Spahn.
7: Yes, sir. I was with Charlie when...
0: Bonner, get Eklund a chair, please.
1: Aye, sir. Here you are.
7: I'm all right, sir.
0: You know that Spahn's operation was essential to navigation in a jump.
7: No, sir. I mean, I don't know much of anything until I'm indexed.
0: Yes, of course. Now, you're rated a ship's librarian log.
7: Yes, sir.
0: Spahn read his calibrations up to this point into you?
7: I suppose so, sir. I'm in trance when I record.
0: Yes, of course. Now we're going to need those records. Are you ready?
7: Yes, sir. The key word is index.
0: All right, Eklund. Index.
1: There she goes. Takes about 30 seconds for full trance.
0: Uh-huh. You know, Bonner, this is risky. Trying to backtrack on hyperspace equations by dead reckoning. A centimeter off of the figures might put us 1,000 kilometers in hyperspace. Anything up to 1,000,000 light years when we dropped back into normal. I wish that meteor had gotten me instead of the Atlas.
1: She's in trance, sir.
0: Yeah. All right, Eklund. Ship's log. Journey day one. Jump one.
7: Journey day one. Jump one. Normal space coordinates, 3, 4, 5, 6, 7, 4, 6, 5, sub, 4, 5, 6, time, 4, 3, 5, 6, 0.98.
3: Ensign Lorch reporting on watch, sir. No maneuvering during watch, no change in operating status. I haven't made an entry for course and position, Mr. Bonner.
1: Just put down unknown in big letters.
3: Yes, sir. You didn't get anything out of Eklund?
1: Oh, sure. We got the absolute magnitudes and the stellar distances of half the stars in the galaxy. And a short course in the geodesics of the n-dimensional space. We didn't get a road map. What does that thermometer read?
3: It's all right, sir. I adjusted heat level.
1: What?
3: The welding torches had the temperature up 5 degrees, so I ordered air valved into the expansion line.
1: Mr. Lorch, you were bleeding air?
3: Well, yes, sir, to cool ship.
1: Lorch, you're a fool.
3: What?
1: You valve off air as though we had a whole world of it. Did it ever occur to you we might be in space a long time and we might run out of air?
3: But, sir, that doesn't happen. I mean...
1: No, not when you can jump. Not when Earth is an hour or a day away, but we can't jump. You just leave those air valves alone. We'll need every molecule.
6: Grodin, can you hear me? It's Doc Broderick. Can you hear me?
11: Yes.
6: All right, don't talk. You've been hurt. A meteorite got the Atlas and something got you right across the eyes. Drops of molten metal. You're blind, at least for now.
11: Oh.
6: We can fix you up from the eye bank when we get back on Earth.
11: The Atlas... Atlas. Dead.
6: Ah, we got enough problems. I've got to take the bandages off now. Can you see anything? I'm going to pass the light in front of your eyes. You tell me if you can see anything.
11: No. Nothing, but it hurts.
6: All right, convoy. Hand me that ampule.

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0: You ready, Eklund?
3: Yes, sir.
0: Women's Have you ever been on the bridge during a jump?
3: No, sir.
0: Well, it's tricky. Your eyes lie to you. You see things that aren't there. I don't know how much you will get in trance.
3: Nothing, sir. I black out completely.
0: Oh, good.
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1: Chronometers wound and synchronized. 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Navigator.
0: Aye.
1: Communicator.
2: Aye.
1: Atlas. I'm sorry. Ready, Eklund?
3: Aye.
0: Put her under.
1: Eklund, index.
0: Proceed, Mr. Bonner.
1: Main circuit breakers open.
2: Main circuit breakers open.
1: Electricity cut. Eklund's in trance.
0: Well, we'll give it a try. Now, Bonner, backtrack on our jumps.
1: Yeah, maybe it'll work out.
0: Maybe. Stand by to jump.
1: Stand by to jump.
2: Stand by to jump.
0: We'll go when she's straight up. 7, 6, 5, 4, 3, 2, 1, jump.

0: I can't see you.
1: Feel your way over to Broden.
0: Everything's green.
1: Get me the hypo. Come on, man. You've been in the jump before.
2: Here's the ampule, sir.
1: Not the pressure hypo. We can't use current in jump the syringe.
3: Broden, it's all right. We're in jump, that's all.
4: My arm!

0: deal.
1: What's the use? You can't use the money even if you win.
0: What are you trying to do, chicken out?
1: Corelli says they got a fix after the jump.
0: What are we worried about? Deal.
1: They got a fix, all right. 15,000 light years from Sol.
2: Shuffle, shuffle.
1: He says that's the way it is in hyperspace. Distances haven't got anything to do with anything unless you can navigate when you're in jumping. We can't.
0: Hey, when did Lorch make his rounds?
1: Why?
0: I'm going to take off my jumper. It's hot.
1: Yeah, and it's going to get hotter. You can't cool ship by bleeding air. Every time the jets blast, every time the cook fries an egg, the ship gets just a little hotter.
0: Hey, don't mention it.
1: Every time the jump generators turn over, every time you light a match, that gets us hotter and hotter. Hey, what are you doing?
0: I'm taking off my skibby shirt. Deal.
3: How is he, Mr. Broderick?
4: You can tell the captain that Lieutenant Grodin remains unimproved.
3: How is he, really?
4: He's working up to some real damage. The kind I can't handle. It's in his head. I had to tell him his sight was gone. Unless we can get back to an eye bank within 10 days. You can patch in an eye, but once the nerve has deteriorated, you can't replace it.
3: Did he take it hard?
4: Worse? Worse. He didn't say a word. I know that man is in pain. The convoy found his pills hidden under his pillow. He wouldn't take them. He just lay there without a sound until we went into the jump. Then he screamed his head off.
3: What's wrong with him?
4: Who knows? If I had an electroencephaloscope on board, but I'm lucky they let me have a mini x-ray.
3: And what did doctors do before they had those gadgets? Shoot the patients?
4: No. With luck, I could run an old-fashioned verbal psychoanalysis on him. I might pick something significant out of the sludge. Maybe 5 or 6 months. That's what they did before they had the EES. What time is it?
3: 07:56.
4: I've got sick call in 20 minutes. Heat exhaustion, dizzy spells, skin rashes. I'm running out of aspirin and salt tablets.
3: Yeah. Bonner had me with a 10-man detail defluffing the filter traps on the air circulators. It's a lucky thing spaceships aren't painted. They'd have us chipping paint.
5: Now hear this. Mr. Broderick, report to the bridge. Mr. Broderick, report to the bridge.
4: How am I supposed to do that? I got 2 corpsmen down with heat prostration.
3: I'll look after Grodin, Mr. Broderick. Maybe I could give him an alcohol rub?
4: Thanks, Lorch. Oh, by the way, that alcohol.
3: Yes?
4: It's denatured.

0: Here's the problem, Mr. Broderick. We have fuel for just under 40 minutes of rocket blast at standard thrust. That will bring our overall temperature up to 60 degrees centigrade. That's the maximum the human body can stand, right?
1: Mm-hmm. That's about 140 Fahrenheit. Well, it hits that on Earth in a couple of places around the Dead Sea. But it isn't sustained heat. It drops considerably after dark.
0: We'll hope we find ourselves out of this before we hit 60 degrees. If we don't, at least we won't starve or suffocate. All right, gentlemen. Mr. Broderick, you can prepare for increasing heat casualties as we proceed.
2: Yes, sir.
0: All right, Mr. Bonner. Secure for jump.

0: My eyes. My eyes.
1: Now take it easy, Groton. Convoy. Convoy.
2: Yes, sir.
1: Where's the doctor?
2: He stayed on the bridge for the jump.
1: Well, what do we do for Groton? During the jump, I can't even see him.
2: I don't think he can hurt himself. We better just wait till the jump's over.

0: They lied. I can see it. The master pattern. I can see it. No. No, not like seeing, like knowing. That's Lorch. And Roderick's on the bridge. And the captain. And Earth. And the sun, I can see them. Unbuckle the straps. I've got to get up to the bridge. The jump is almost over. I'll be blind again. If Lorch sees me, he'll think it's jump hallucinations. They're lost. But I'm not. I can see the whole universe. I can see.
1: Jump completed. Secure normal space.
2: Grodin, come back here. Now, what are you doing out in the passage? Convoy!
3: Sir?
2: Come on, give me a hand. Now, how did he get out here and jump? He's blind.

0: Navigation report negative, sir.
1: Is there a fix?
0: No, sir. Pirelli thinks he can get a triangulation on an extragalactic nebula. That'd take time.
1: Well, what's the temperature?
0: 45.
1: We don't have time. We'll have to keep on. If we don't end up within a light year of Sol, we're cooked. Literally. So at your convenience, we'll take another jump.
2: Sir, we've got to take a break. The only way to handle the temperature is frequent rests and liquids.
1: Will 10 minutes be enough?
2: Well, I suppose so.
1: Mr. Bonner, have steward sections issue whatever they have, juices, water. There's no point in saving it any length of time. We have about 24 minutes of rocket time before the hull heats up to 60 degrees.
2: Is there any reasonable chance?
1: Mr. Broderick, we've tried dead reckoning from the records. But in hyperspace, we can't follow them accurately, not without Atlas. I'm timing the blasts from my pulse, because you can't trust reading a clock unless you can touch it. When we jump, I might as well be blind.
3: Easy. Get him back on the bed. Now, easy, Conway. Easy.
4: Oh, I got his arm.
3: I can't figure how he got out there. I saw him, but I thought it was a jump hallucination.
4: Easy, Mr. Grodin. Now, just lie back.
5: No, no, no. I can see. I can see.
3: Is that possible?
4: Well, look at him, Mr. Lorch. His eyes are covered with bandages. He's blind.
0: Ten minutes is up, Captain.
1: All right. Secure for jump.
0: I had to assign three more men to each generator. The crew couldn't handle the manual clutch in the heat.
1: Very well. Proceed.
0: Chronometers wound and synchronized. Kerosene lamps lit. Navigator.
2: Aye.
0: Ready, Eklund?
6: Aye.
0: Index.
1: Proceed, Mr. Bonner.
0: Main circuit breakers open.
1: Stand by to jump.
0: Stand by to jump.
1: Straight up. 4, 3, 2, 1, jump.
0: Thirty seconds to full velocity, sir.
1: You never can get used to it. You can hear, you can touch, but your eyes lie. The photons and electrons that carry vision have some crazy mathematics of their own.
0: I know, sir.
1: I remember once I saw a row of monkeys sitting on the control console. I wondered what they were before hyperspace twisted them into monkeys.
0: 10 seconds.
1: Yeah, that's what I mean. Now it seems as if I'm seeing Grodin up here on the bridge, and I know very well he's down in sick bay asleep.
3: Captain! Captain!
1: Who's that? Lorch?
3: Yes, sir.
1: You're not on bridge watch.
3: Captain, he's really here. It's not a hallucination.
1: What are you talking about?
3: Grodin. He's really here, sir.
7: Lorch, what's the idea of bringing him up here during jump?
3: I only brought him to the forward lock, sir. Then he brought me.
1: Broderick, is this some kind of heat exhaustion?
3: I'm telling you, sir. We went into jump, and I couldn't see anything that made sense. Just twisting shadows and lights, you know. But Grodin took my hand and led me right up here along the passage.
7: He's blind.
3: Not in hyperspace. Not in jump. Then he can see.
8: Captain.
7: I gotta get him to sick bay. He must be in intense pain.
8: Yes, yes, it's painful, all right. But I can see the whole plan, the whole pattern. It makes sense to me now. I can see the stars and the ship and the Earth at the same time. The equations on hyperspace. I can see them the way you can see a triangle or a circle. I can see the Earth, and I can tell you how far it is.
1: Grodin, you mean you can pilot us home?
8: Yes, I can.
1: All right, Mr. Grodin. Take over this ship.

0: Number three pattern. Fire. Cut. Velocity. 5, 6, 3, 7, 4, 8. Relative thrust. 7, 8, 6, 7. Counterblast for 2 seconds. Pattern 6, 5, 7. Blast. Cut. All right. Hit normal space at mark. 5, 4, 3, 2, 1. Mark.
1: Look out, he's going to fall.
2: Yeah, I've got him.
3: He saw. He saw in hyperspace. He navigated by line of sight in hyperspace.
1: We'll have to order a stretcher up. He's blind again.
4: Sun system, 239 degrees, 45 elevation. Magnified by 50 on forward screen.
3: That's not Sol.
0: No, but it's a place to land. There's a planet there. It's Earth normal. You can land and cool ship and replenish air.
3: Mr. Bonner, take her down to atmosphere. Have planetology section start to check it out.
4: Aye, sir. Ensign Lorch, report down to planetology. Engine room, landing routine.
1: Why didn't we hit Earth on the chump road? Why?
3: Just as well, Mr. Broderick. If the planet checks out, it's a whole world for colonization.
1: Sure, but it'll be 2 weeks before you can replenish ship and catalyze fuel. There won't be any new eyes for Lieutenant Groden then. The optic nerves will be gone too far. You'll never have eyes again.
0: I knew that before I brought you up here.
4: Ready, blast, for skip deceleration in pit 3.
3: You mean, Groden, you could have brought us back to Earth?
0: In 2 jumps.
3: Then why didn't you? I can't allow a man to go blind because of phony heroics.
0: Do you want to know how many Sol-type systems there are within 5,000 light years? I can tell you. Want to know what the universe looks like in hyperspace? I can tell you that, too. Only I can't describe it. The whole thing is as orderly and chartable as our own space. And I could see it, all of it. And you offer me eyes. Captain, we have a quadrant of hyperspace to chart. I can see during the jumps. Captain,

0: I know. But in the meantime, Mr. Broderick.
1: Aye, sir.
0: When we take off again, Lieutenant Grodin will be in command during jump. He will handle this ship, and at his direction, we will chart hyperspace. But in the meantime, will you kindly lead him to his quarters?

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Galaxy Magazine, on your newsstand today. Tonight, by transcription, X-1 has brought you The Mapmakers, a story from the pages of Galaxy written by Frederick Pohl and adapted for radio by Ernest Canoy. 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Your announcer, Fred Collins. X-1 was directed by Daniel Sutter and is an NBC Radio Network production.

0: stories of the supernatural and the supernormal, dramatizing the fantasies and the mysteries of the unknown. We tell you this frankly, so if you wish to avoid the excitement and tension of these imaginative plays, we urge you, calmly but sincerely, to turn off your radio now. Mr. Obler, there's something I've been intending to ask you ever since the beginning of Lights Out series. What is the meaning of the phrase used each week, "It is later than you think"?
1: Well, Frank, no one knows who first said it, but for centuries, sundials have borne that phrase. It is later than you think. And the words are as true today as they've always been. The meaning? That the human lifespan is short and time is fleeting, and each of us have fewer moments than we think to live, learn, work, and perhaps mend our ways.
0: Well, that's very interesting, especially in these strenuous days. But tell us, what's the title of tonight's Lights Out play?
1: As I predicted last week, Come to the Bank. It's not an order, but the story of a woman who, for strange reasons soon apparent, is determined to get us to the bank.
0: And now?
2: Lights out. Everybody.
3: Please, would you come to the bank with me? Please. I've asked so many people, but they won't listen to me. You, will you come to the bank with me? No, don't turn your head. Please don't go away. Listen, if I tell you very carefully why I want you to come to the bank with me, you will come, won't you? He's locked up in there. He can't get any air. No, don't get excited. I didn't say he was locked up in the vault. All they've got in their vault is money. I don't care about money. All I care about is him. I didn't mean to tell you. All right, I did. You've got to come to the bank with me and help me. It's Fred Roth. He's in the bank and he can't get out. What are you laughing about? That's not so funny. I tell you, he's in the bank and he can't get out. He's been in there for, I think it's 3 weeks. Blast you, stop laughing. Please listen to me. I'll tell you all about it from the start. I'm a school teacher. At the Matson High School, I teach physics. It's a rational science, cause and effect, cause and effect. Mr. Roth teaches in the same school, psychology, the way of the human mind. But that's not an exact science, is it? The human mind is not exact at all. And that started it. That's what started it. Mr. Roth said to me...
4: Well, speaking quite frankly...

0: Frankly and candidly, Miss Moss, I don't think very much of your exact sciences.
1: Two and two always add up to four, Mr. Roth.
0: Not where the human mind is concerned.
1: I don't understand.
0: Well, it is my profound conviction that the potentialities of the human mind and body have never been realized by any human creature.
1: But there have been great men. Plato, Lincoln, so many scientists.
0: Yes, but only fractional greatness, using perhaps one-tenth of the power latent within themselves. It's all a matter of concentration. Thomas Edison used perhaps one iota more concentration than the average man and became one of the great inventors of all times. I tell you, Miss Moss, if men would concentrate their minds to the limit, the universe would be theirs.
1: That's a very innocent start, isn't it? Just a teacher talking about the human mind. I thought nothing of it. Mr. Roth was such an intense young man. I liked his intensity.
0: Just think what could happen if a man could bring his mind to the proper point of concentration. He could move objects with his mind. Yes, why not? Think that a table should move, and it would move.
1: Mr. Roth.
0: No. Think that he wanted to be a certain place, and he would be there. Men conceived this civilization just by a thought, and here it is. All is power of thought over matter. A man thinks a book before the book exists. He thinks a house, and only then the house can be. All is power of mind over matter.
1: I liked to watch his eyes while he talked. They were so bright and burning. And his mouth as he talked. The way it twisted. I couldn't help liking Mr. Roth, could I? We had dinner together once.
2: Will you have coffee with your dinner or later?
0: Well, what did you say?
1: The waiter wanted to know if you wanted coffee with your dinner.
0: Oh, no coffee.
2: No, we miss you.
1: Very nice of you to have dinner with me, Mr. Roth.
0: Well, on the contrary, I'm grateful to you. You're a very good listener.
1: Thank you.
0: I've done a great deal of work in the week since I last talked to you.
1: Have you? Please tell me.
0: Well, it isn't exactly work. It's more of a decision.
1: Yes?
0: Yes, I've come to the decision to stop theorizing. Yes, I've decided to put what I believe into practice.
1: I don't know what you mean.
0: Well, it's quite simple. The powers of concentration. I've decided to put into
2: practice... The fruit juice is for the lady.
0: Well, yes, for the lady. Concentration, Miss Moss. I've decided to put into practice my theory of concentration. I don't want to anticipate, but I expect wonderful results, Miss Moss. I might even say unbelievable results.
1: Unbelievable results. Oh, must I tell you more? Please, come with me to the bank. All right, I'll tell you the rest. The day after he talked to me in the restaurant, Mr. Roth didn't come to school. I know that because at lunchtime he wasn't in his usual place in the cafeteria. And when I asked, they told me that he suddenly had taken leave of absence and that an extra teacher was taking over his classes. I was very disappointed. A week went by, 2 weeks. I decided to go see him. I took a few days off from my work. I found out his home number. Friday morning, I bought a new dress, very becoming one. Then I went to visit Mr. Roth. I was certain he wouldn't be angry with me. It was perfectly proper that I call on him as a friend.
3: Yes, Mr. Roth is at home. He has the two back rooms. He has not been out of there for a week. Won't even let me go in to clean up. He go right ahead. Head of the staircase and to the right.
1: Mr. Roth, are you in there? It's Miss Moore. Could I speak to you for a moment? Standing there knocking, I suddenly realized that the door was ajar. Was he... But he didn't answer, and yet the landlord had said he was at home. I pushed the door open farther and glanced through the opening. Mr. Roth! Mr. Roth! Dead! Oh, no, I...
0: No, I'm alive.
1: Oh, I thought... Oh, Mr. Roth, your face, the way you look, what...
0: No,
4: Water. Glass.
1: Oh, yes. Water. Yes, yes. Yes. Here. Oh, you are sick.
4: I'm not sick. Water.
1: Here, drink it. I'll hold it. Doctor, I'll call a doctor.
4: No, wait.
1: But you're ill.
4: Listen to me.
1: Yes, yes.
4: I'm not sick.
1: Well, then what?
4: I told you.
1: Well, I don't know.
4: I've been sitting here for a week.
1: Sitting for a week?
4: Concentration. Practicing concentration. Concentration. The experiment was most successful. Yeah, most successful. I've proven that I can do what some of the Orientals profess to do. Slow down through concerted willpower the essential life processes. A week without food and water. Is that not a triumph, Miss Moss?
1: Well, I don't know. Mr. Roth, why do you do these things?
4: I'm trying to explain it to you simply. The human thoughts are like the rays of the sun, spreading in all directions. By the use of a lens, the rays of the sun can be focused on one point. And instead of warmth, there is a focal point of intense light that can burn its way through all obstacles. And so it is with human thoughts. If, through concentration, a man could focus them on one point, he would be a god among men. I tell you, Miss Moss, that I am confident that I, through training, can become that one man in a million. Even as muscles can be trained, so I am training my mind. And the day when my training is complete, I will be able to do anything I desire. You hear me? Anything. Anything. Anything.
1: When he said that, thin and weak and tired as he was, his eyes looked at me and I was afraid. For him. I made up my mind right then. The first thing was to get him out of that room. He ate, rested, and then went out with me.
0: I don't see why I let you talk me into this, Miss Moss. I have so much work to do.
5: The walk will do you good.
0: But where are we going?
5: Well, first I want you to come to the bank with me.
0: Beg your pardon?
5: Well, you see, I've been thinking of taking a little vacation, and I need some money. Going to withdraw some.
0: Oh, I see.
5: I too want to get off some place where I can concentrate.
0: Well, yes. Yes, most important.
5: Yes. Have you thought about going out to the country?
0: These buildings, Miss Moss. Look at them. Steel and concrete. So firm and so solid. So enduring. You know something, Miss Moss?
5: Walking is so fast, I...
0: Once upon a time, they were only an idea in man's mind. Perhaps even now they have no solidity, but are just ideas hanging in air through which a man with single-mindedness of purpose could walk as easily as if he were walking through air. Do you understand me, Miss Moss?
5: Well, I'm not sure. The country would be a wonderful place to work. Now, wouldn't it, Mr. Ross?
1: We went into the bank. He kept talking about the powers of concentration. I hardly listened to him. All I could think about was that somehow I had to get him into a new environment. The foyer of the building where the bank was, we went in. People, elevators. Suddenly, Mr. Roth stopped. He stared at the wall. I said...
5: Mr. Roth! Mr. Roth, what are you looking at?
6: This. This is the time.
5: Time? Time for what?
6: I told you. When my subconscious reached the proper point of incubation, I would know that my powers had reached the point where I could do anything.
5: Mr. Roth,
6: anything,
5: please,
6: I tell
5: let's
6: you.
5: Go.
6: Well, this is the time. Now, I must make use of that power now.
5: No, please, what are you going to do?
6: That marble wall, straight ahead. I say I can walk through it.
5: No, please stop joking.
6: I will walk through.
5: No, Mr. Roth, come back. Don't. Ah! Mr. Roth. Mr. Roth.
7: What?
5: The wall. Down. Ah!
7: Who, what?
5: Mr. Roth. Mr. Roth, he walked through the wall. You hear me? He walked

0: Ladies and gentlemen, I think you and I would like a few breaths from this man who walks, or did he walk, through the bank wall. Yes, before we go on with tonight's exciting lights-out story, the strange tale of Miss Ada Moss and her friend Mr. Roth in Come to the Bank, perhaps you are concerned about your state of health. If you're slowing down, if you've lost... Miss Ada Moss is telling her story of Mr. Roth and his strange disappearance into the solid wall of the bank building.
1: You sit there smug and self-certain, don't you? It couldn't have happened. But listen, you pinhead mind, I tell you it did. I saw it with my own eyes. Mr. Roth walked right toward that marble wall and he went into it and then he was gone. Do you hear me? Gone. But I mustn't call you names and make you angry, must I? Because you must come to the bank with me. Yes, yet I'll tell you more of just what happened on that day.
2: I never heard of such a thing.
3: Now, look, lady, take it easy.
1: Get out of my way. The wall. He walked through that wall. I tell you, he walked through that wall.
3: For Pete's sake, please.
1: He said he'd do it, and he did do it. He walked through that wall.
3: Lady,
1: I tell you, he walked through that wall.
3: Don't make a disturbance.
1: Let go of me. Don't hold me. Back. I gotta get to him. Mr. Roth. I gotta get to Mr. Roth.
3: This lady, all at once she screamed, and now she...
1: Time to let go of me. Mr. Roth, he concentrated his mind. He said he'd walk through that wall, and he did.
3: What?
1: Yes, he did.
3: Sister Searle.
1: Don't let go of me. That wall, Mr. Roth went through that wall.
2: My dear woman, are you out of your mind?
1: I've got to get to him,
3: Mr. Roth.
1: I've got to get
3: to him. Stop making that noise. Stop it.
2: That wall is solid. Solid concrete faced with marble. You'd better go home and stop disturbing the peace. Show her to the door, Regan.
1: So they put me out. I stood in the street. I didn't know what to do. And then I knew. I would wait there until Mr. Roth came back. And he would come back. He'd gone through the wall and he must have come out on the other side. And now he would walk around the building and come back and meet me there. So I waited.
4: Good night, George. See you in the morning.
1: I waited a long time.
4: Are you waiting for something, lady? The bank's closed, you know. I've seen you standing here ever since I got on my beat, so I thought I'd talk to you.
1: A long time. It began to rain. I stood there in the rain. Mr. Roth. And then a terrible thought. What if he... I ran to the door of the bank building. It was locked.
5: Let me in. Please, let me in. Listen to me. You just let me in, Mr. Roth. I've got to get to Mr. Roth.
4: Hey, lady, what? Don't you know the bank's been closed for hours?
5: I don't care. I've got to get in. I've got to.
4: Now,
5: I've got to get in.
4: Now, take it easy, you. Hey, aren't you the one that's been standing out here?
5: Let go of me. Mr. Roth is in there.
4: Now, lady.
5: I will get in.
4: Hey, the door.
5: Let go of me. Mr. Roth, I've got to get in.
4: What's the idea
5: of
4: acting like this?
5: I will get in. I'll kick this door. I will get in.
4: Kicking the door in.
5: Yes,
4: you come along with me.
5: Let go of me.
1: I didn't get in to see Mr. Roth that night. No.
6: Order in the court. Order in the court. The prisoner will be held for further examination. Next case.
1: I tried to tell them, Mr. Roth, but no one would listen to me. All night. And the next terrible day, no one would listen.
7: Now tell me, do you have dreams, Miss Moss?
1: Asking me questions over and over.
7: Do you think that people dislike you?
1: Over and over.
7: Have you often seen Mr. Roth or other people disappear?
1: Over and over.
7: When did
1: over
7: you first begin to
1: over.
7: Have these hallucinations?
1: But when I tried to tell them about Mr. Roth, they started to say terrible things to me.
8: The fact of the matter is, Mr. Roth has disappeared. It is the opinion of the police that he decamped with this woman's money. Yes, took her money and ran off.
7: Yes, took her money and ran off.
1: I didn't care what they said. I had to get to the bank. You know why. Mr. Roth had started for the wall and I had seen him go through it and he hadn't come around to meet me. So there was only one answer. He was still in the wall. And while Mr. Roth was in the wall, they were keeping me in this hospital. I had to get out.
7: How are you resting now, Miss Moss? Miss Moss, where?
9: Window.
7: Nurse, the woman in this room. She's gone. Out of the window. Nurse. Nurse. Miss Moss is gone.
1: Got away. In the street. Still raining. I ran along the dark streets until I was at the bank. Closed. There was a dark doorway. Another building. I hid in the dark and waited all through the night until morning. Until they opened the doors of the bank. went into the bank. I walked toward the wall. That wall. I wanted to run to it, but I walked. Then I was there. The very wall he'd gone into. Mr. Roth. Mr. Roth. Are you in there? It's Miss Moss. Ada Moss. Mr. Roth, please, if you're in there, answer me. They'll see me standing here by the wall talking, and they won't let me stand here. Mr. Roth, please, I've got my ear close to the wall. If you're in there, answer me. I can hear you. You are on the wall. I was right. You did walk into the wall and stay there. Yes, yes, but what are you saying? I can't understand you. Please, Mr. Roth, speak so I can understand you. Yes, yes, I understand. I will get you out of there. Help! Help, there's a man in the wall. Help me get him out. Mr. Roth, do you hear? I'll get you help. Hurry, people. Bring axes and picks. There's a man in the wall. Mr. Roth's in the wall. They put me back in the hospital. They didn't believe me. They didn't help Mr. Roth. I was very sick. I don't know how many days I was in the hospital. Then I was all right. They let me out.
2: And this is your last warning, Miss Moss. You are to stay away from the bank. You are to behave yourself as the good, intelligent citizen you normally are. Your last warning, Miss Moss.
1: And all the time, Mr. Roth was in that war, waiting for me to help him. And there was so little time left. A man such as Mr. Roth, powers of concentration. He could and did perform a miracle, walking through a war. But even conserving his strength and breath and the way he said, slowing down the vital life processes. How long do you think he could live entombed in that wall? I had to get to him. But when I walked by the bank, hiding in the crowd so they wouldn't see me, I saw that there was a policeman there. They put a policeman there just to keep me out. I had to figure out some way to get in there. Tell Mr. Roth to keep alive, that I was working to help him. I had to figure out a way. There's a store across the street. A store selling paints. That was the answer.
9: Something for cleaning? Of course, madam. How much do you think you'll need? Oh, I suggest a pint. We have it here in bulk. Open it? Sure, sure. Hey, see, it's standard cleaning fluid. It, lady, no. No, that match. Look out. Don't. It's inflammable. Don't. Help. Fire. Grab that woman. She set fire to the store. Fire.
10: In a few moments, everyone was so busy that I was quite free to go into the bank. In a few seconds, my ear was against the wall.
1: Mr. Roth, Mr. Roth, I'm back. They tried to keep me away from you, but I'm back. Mr. Roth, can you hear me? Alive. Yes, still alive. Oh, Mr. Roth, what should I do? What? Yes, I will. I will. They won't stop me this time. Something. Get something and tear down the wall. Fire axe. Off the wall. Mr. Roth, look. Look. If you could see, I got a fire axe. Could they help you? Could they help you? Will you get out? We'll get you out. Yes, I will get you out. The mob is cracking, Mr. Roth. I will get to you. Get the air to you. No one will stop me now.
9: Lady,
1: I don't want to help you but I'm helping
9: there.
1: You.
9: Give me that axe.
1: Oh, no, you won't stop me. I've got to help Mr. Roth.
9: Give me that
1: yes.
9: axe.
1: I'll give it to you.
9: Oh. Yes. Lady,
1: I told you not to stop me.
9: The policeman.
1: I told you not to stop
9: you
1: me.
9: You killed the policeman.
1: No, no, I'll
9: help.
1: Kill you.
9: Help.
1: I'll kill you. I'll kill
9: give
1: you
9: me
1: all.
9: That axe.
1: I better
9: lady,
1: get free.
9: Give me that
1: I better turn Mr. Roth.
9: Give that to me.
1: I'll kill you.
9: You hear me?
1: Stand back. Stand back. Don't stop me. I better free Mr. Roth. Stand back. Stand back.
10: I'm locked up now. They locked me up. You've been my first visitor in weeks. Weeks. Do you know what that means? All these days he's been in that war, holding himself alive with all his will. But sooner or later, if he thinks I'm not going to help him, he'll give up hope. And he'll lose his will to live. And suddenly he'll die. Do you hear me? He'll die. Please,
11: Please make them let me go and come and help me save Mr. Roth. If you don't help me, it will always be on your conscience, won't it? At night when you're alone and you can't sleep, you'll open your eyes and you'll see Mr. Roth entombed in that wall. But it won't be Mr. Roth anymore. Just the bones of a man. Bones and dead, decaying flesh and worms. And the skull will talk to you and ask you, why didn't you help me? So I ask you again, please, please, won't you come to the bank?

0: Mr. Obler, a man living in a bank wall.
1: Well, don't let that prevent you from going to the bank and buying a few war bonds.
0: No, seriously. Do you really believe a human being could possibly accomplish such a feat and then keep himself alive by sheer willpower?
1: Well, Frank, certain Hindu cults have been able to obtain unbelievable results in the suspension of the ordinary human bodily functions by fasting and complete immobility. In plain talk, they don't eat, they don't sleep, they sit still, and their pulses drop to the point of what is normally fatal. And yet they live. The human mind, Martin, is a deep, dark power whose potentialities only the future will bring to complete fulfillment.
0: Well, now what about next week's story?
1: Title, Chicken Heart. The story, but more about that after just a moment.
0: And I'll use that moment to tell you, ladies and gentlemen, that life doesn't necessarily have to seem hopeless, even if you are miserably thin and weak and nervous. Perhaps you, like thousands of... Mr. Obler?
1: Well, somebody told me that next week's play, Chicken Heart, should have been entitled a brainstorm. I won't deny that. I've never enjoyed writing a story more in my life and never hesitated more about broadcasting it because of its terrifying nature. Brainstorm the story is yes, but don't forget that tomorrow's brainstorm may be the truth the day after tomorrow. But truth or fiction, Chicken Heart, next week.
0: Yes, Lights Out will come to you again next Tuesday at the same time. Be sure to listen to Arch Obler's amazing story of Chicken Heart. And if you need more vitamin B and iron, be sure to try ironized yeast. The one and only ironized yeast. With the big letters IY on the package and on each tablet.

0: lighter than you think.
1: Here's a question everyone is asking. How long will my present clothes last? 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

0: Come in. Welcome. I'm E.G. Marshall. Welcome once again to another adventurous journey across the mysterious and terror-filled terrain of the human imagination. The moving finger, the poet said, writes, and having writ, moves on. Not all your piety nor wit shall lure it back to cancel half a line, nor all your tears wash out a word of it. Well, we seek no quarrel with the great Omar, but the fact is that anything written can be rewritten, even erased. It's all merely a matter of knowing the right people.
1: What do you need the money for?
2: To bet with.
1: It's immoral.
2: It's a way to make a fortune.
1: Besides, you can lose.
2: Oh, not me.
1: I've heard people say that before on the way to the poorhouse.
2: Jerry, listen. I know who's going to win the World Series. I know who's going to be elected president next year. I know what stocks are going up.
1: You're crazy.
2: Just let me have the money, Jerry. I'll double it, quadruple it. There's no limit to what we can win. I know everything that will happen in the next 21 years. We can be the richest people in the world, Jerry. We can own the world.
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0: Admittedly, this is not the best of all possible worlds. But it's the only world we have at this point. And so there are times when we despair of the inequity and unfairness of so many things. But we should remember, there is justice. Even though it may not always look that way, there is justice. And justice moves at its own pace, manifests itself in its own way. A way that is sometimes as obvious and dramatic as a bolt of lightning. Sometimes as silent, as unobtrusive, as the fall of a leaf. But either way, justice will have been done, finally, irrevocably, and for all eternity. But let us begin our story, or rather continue, for who knows when any story really begins. At Ramoletti's, which is, as you know, a very chic, very exclusive watering place for the very wealthy.
1: May I get you something, madam?
2: Well, I'm expecting someone, so I'll just order a small... Why, it's Dottie. Dottie Malloy.
1: Hello, Jane.
2: Dottie, it can't be... It can't be you.
1: Why not?
2: Well, because you look so...
1: So old.
2: Oh, I didn't mean that.
1: Well, I suppose I do look old.
2: But you're just a year older than I am. You can't even be 40 yet.
1: I'm 2 years younger than you are, Jane. And I was just 43 last week. I didn't recognize you at first.
2: Have I changed that much in 20 years?
1: No, no. I was just so busy looking at the necklace and the earrings and the rings. Hmm.
2: The diamonds are all genuine. But if you got them, wear them.
1: Well, to answer your question, you haven't changed. You look exactly the same. Same as you did when we were both working at Waterfield and Prentice. Actually, you look better.
2: I don't suppose... That is, I guess you're not allowed to sit down and talk to me.
1: No, I'm very happy for you, Jane.
2: Well, that's another thing. I can't say that I'm happy for you. How is Harold? Oh, yes, Harold.
1: He's fine.
2: Still as handsome as ever?
1: Handsomer.
2: What's he doing now?
1: Oh, you know what he's doing.
2: Yeah, I suppose I do. Still selling men's suits at Westings.
1: No, not at Westings, but at a place just like it. That's all he ever wanted to do. Is to wear smart clothes.
2: I want to apologize to you, Dottie.
1: What for?
2: Oh, for the way I hated you. For taking Harold away from me.
1: I couldn't take what you didn't have.
2: I know. Actually, you did me a favor.
1: Yes, I can see that I did.
2: I would have been stuck with Harold just as
1: I am.
2: Well, this way I made 3 fantastic marriages, each one wealthier than the last.
1: I'm glad for you.
2: Oh, Dottie, I want to cry.
1: Why?
2: Because I look at you and I remember how you used to be, how you sparkled.
1: Well... That's life.
2: No. No, it's not life. It's money. Or I should say not having money. Daddy, let me do something for you.
1: What?
2: When I just don't take what I'm about to say the wrong way, Daddy. Let me give you some money.
1: No, no, no, Jane. Money can't help me.
2: I don't say...
1: Nothing can help me. It's the only way to put it. And I'm serious, Jane. The only thing I can say is that I'm under a curse.
2: Dottie, that's...
1: It's true. And I deserve it. So, what's your order?
2: Dottie? Is there any point in my saying that we should get together soon?
1: No. No, Jane, you know as well as I do, there is no point in your saying it.
3: Hey, you're late.
1: Yeah, I had to work dinner.
3: Oh, it's okay. I made myself a sandwich. You eat?
1: I'm not hungry.
3: Well, should you be?
1: No, maybe later.
3: Did anybody interesting come into the place today?
1: No, nobody.
3: You know, I kind of wish I worked in a place where you could meet celebrities.
1: You don't meet them, Harold. You just wait on them.
3: Well, it sure give you something to talk about, wouldn't it? Hey, I'm glad I had a chance to see you before I left.
1: So where are you going?
3: Where am I? You know, you haven't changed a single little bit in 20 years. You're still the greatest little kidder in the whole wide world.
1: I forgot. It's Tuesday night.
3: Yes, indeedy, Dottie. It's Tuesday night. And old handsome Harold goes bowling for 17 years, man and boy, through rain and sleet and snow and hail.
1: Yeah, well, I think I'll go lie down.
3: Well, sure, honey. Why don't you do that? You look tired. And good night, honey.
1: Don't be too late.
3: You know, you always say that.
1: Good night.
3: I'll see you.
1: Huh? What the... Oh, now what did he do? Forget his key? Look at me. I must have fallen asleep on the couch. All right. I'm coming. Honestly, Harold, the least you could do is take... Oh.
4: Good evening. Did I waken you?
1: Who are you?
4: I'm Mr. Carpenter. And you are Mrs. Malloy.
1: Yes. What do you want, Mr. Carpenter?
4: I should say, what do you want, Mrs. Malloy?
1: Well, you're the one who rang my bell.
4: Yes, because you sent for me.
1: I sent for you?
4: I'm from Opportunity Incorporated.
1: Opportunity Incorporated?
4: Why don't I come in? Thank you. I have a copy of your letter here.
1: My letter?
4: You don't recognize it?
1: Oh. You're the people who had that ad in the paper.
4: Precisely, Mrs. Malloy.
1: Well, what are you selling?
4: Nothing.
1: Well, let me put it this way. What will whatever you have to give away cost me?
4: Nothing.
1: Well, how do you stay in business? Whatever your business is.
4: We're a non-profit organization.
1: Well, then I don't understand.
4: A copy of our ad. See? Would you like an opportunity to change the course of your life? If so, write Opportunity Unlimited. You wrote, I'm here.
1: You know what it's about? What's it about? A job? Or a chance to go into a new business? I mean,
4: what do you want it to be?
1: Well, it's too late to change the course of my life.
4: It's never too late.
1: Well, you don't understand.
4: I think I do.
1: You see, something happened a long time ago.
4: 21 years ago, to be exact.
1: Yes, that's right, and I...
4: And you think you're still being punished for it.
1: Wait a minute. How do you know...
4: I know everything.
1: What do you mean, everything? Who are you?
4: I told you. Mr. Carpenter, from Opportunity Unlimited. Now, on a certain evening, 21 years ago...
1: What? Wait... Which evening?
4: You know the evening. How can you ever forget it? You dream about it every night. You relive it in every nightmare.
1: I don't know what you're talking about.
4: Sure you do.
1: How would I be able to remember some evening?
4: Let me refresh your memory. You were working for a brokerage house called Waterfield and Prentice. It was 9 o'clock at night. The entire building was empty, deserted, except for you. What were you doing there at 9 o'clock at night? What were you doing in Mr. Waterfield's private office? What were you doing taking money out of Mr. Waterfield's safe? Suddenly you turn ashy white with fear. You hear a door open, and it's old Jerry, the night watchman. And he asks you the very same question.
5: What are you doing at that safe, Dottie?
2: Oh, Jerry. Well, you scared me. Well, you see, Mr. Waterfield called me. And he asked, could I come down here and take this money out of the safe? And,
5: No, Dottie. That ain't so. He didn't ask you nothing of the sort.
2: Oh, but I tell you, he...
5: Besides, you ain't supposed to know the combination. How'd you find the combination, Dottie?
2: Jerry, listen.
5: I know you were tempted, and I can understand that, Dottie.
2: I need this money. It's not just for me. It's to help somebody. Jerry, I'm not supposed to know the combination. Nobody could ever trace this to me.
5: I guess not.
2: And it's only $20,000. What's $20,000 to old man Waterfield? He can afford to lose it.
1: Look, Jerry, I'll give you some of it. $5,000.
5: No, Dottie. No.
1: I'm taking this money. You can't stop me.
5: I'll have to report you, Dottie.
1: I'll deny it. It's your word against mine. Enough people around here think you're getting senile anyhow. Now, Jerry, get out of my way.
5: I'll have to stop you, Dottie. It's my duty.
1: You're an old man, and I don't want to hurt you. Now, let go of me.
5: Put the
1: let
5: money
1: go
5: back.
1: Get your hands off me.
5: Put it back, Dottie, no. Please. Dottie, put it. Put it.
1: Jerry. Jerry, I didn't touch you.
5: It's my heart. I have pills in my shirt pocket. Give me a...
1: Jerry, don't. Jerry, please don't die. I'll put the money back, but please, Jerry. Oh.
4: But he did die. And you didn't put the money back.
1: What do you want? Did you come here to blackmail me?
4: Tell me. Were you sincere? Would you really put the money back if you had another chance?
1: Yes. It would have saved Jerry's life if I'd done it when he asked me.
4: That's why I am here. To give you that opportunity to put the money back.
1: Put the money back? That money's been gone for years, $20,000. And I never had so much as a penny's worth of enjoyment out of it.
4: How would you like the chance to put the money back?
1: How can I put it back? I don't have it.
4: Would you like to have the chance to put it back while he was still asking you to do it?
1: What are you saying? What are you saying?
0: Can't be very much doubt about what he's saying. He's certainly saying it clearly enough. But can it be done? Even so, you certainly have to admit, it isn't the kind of offer you get every day. Should she take him up on it? Would you? I shall return shortly with Act Two.
6: 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Notice how the flavor of Bud comes on nice and easy. Not too strong, not too quick. Just right. Notice the clean, crisp togetherness of Bud's taste. Everything in perfect balance, with no single element jumping out at you. And there'll be no aftertaste either, no hanging on. And you'll be refreshed and ready for another glassful. Actually, Bud drinkers have been experiencing Amplitude for years, but they never phrase it that way. They just say Budweiser, and that says it all. Anheuser-Busch, St. Louis.

America is being built right now, but colleges are in financial trouble, and they need all the help that you and I can give them. The dollars you give to the college of your choice are an investment in America's most important asset, the minds of her children. So please,

0: they say you can't go back again. Once you leave a certain time and a certain place, it's gone forever. On the face of it, it sounds like an extremely sound rule. However, as everyone knows, every rule has its exceptions. And this is what a Mr. Carpenter seems to be discussing with Dottie Malloy.
1: What I'm saying, Mrs. Malloy, and I thought I was saying it clearly, is would you like to have the chance to put the money back when old Jerry asked you to?
2: But that's impossible.
1: I didn't ask you if it was possible. I asked you if you would like to have the chance to do it.
2: I know, I'm not asleep. I'm not dreaming all this.
1: No, you're wide awake. Well, your answer is...
2: $20,000. That was a fortune. A fortune. I thought it would change my whole life.
1: And it did.
2: It made me an old woman long before my time.
1: I know.
2: I had to hide that money. I had to lie about every nickel of it. When Harold needed $5,000 to go into business, I made up a story of an aunt who died and left me them. What's the difference? He went bankrupt anyhow. I bought stocks that dropped out of sight. I bet on horses. Some of them never even finished.
1: That's right.
2: It was as if there was a curse on that money. Well, you seem to know everything, was there?
1: Well, let's say you should never have taken it.
2: Would my life have been different?
1: Yes.
2: Tell me how.
1: I don't know.
2: What do you mean you don't know?
1: Without that murder on your conscience.
2: Don't call it murder. It was...
1: What was it? You would have looked at things differently, had a different attitude. Unless, of course...
2: Unless what?
1: Unless you happen to be a thief in your heart, in which case, one way or another, you'd wind up just about the way you are now. A failure filled with remorse.
2: I'm not a thief. I wasn't... I never stole anything in my life until...
1: Well, you probably never had the opportunity.
2: Don't say that.
1: I have to say that because there's no point in giving you a chance to make amends if...
2: If?
1: If in the end you do the same thing all over again.
2: Do you think I'd... Oh, Lord. To get one night's sleep. To lose the sight of that old man's face, I would give my soul.
1: You don't have to give anything.
2: Money. Once I thought it was everything. Oh, look what it did to me. I hate it. I don't want it. Please, give me that chance. Give me that chance. Oh, listen to me. Listen to what I'm saying. I must be crazy. Somehow... A stranger comes into my house, and somehow he found out a secret about me. And for some reason which I can't understand, he chooses to amuse himself.
1: I admit this is shocking to you. But there's one way to prove that I'm serious and you're not crazy. Go back.
2: Go back? 21 years?
1: Yes.
2: I'm afraid.
1: Afraid? Afraid to be young again? Afraid to have another chance, another lifetime?
2: How would a thing like this work?
1: It's very simple. You agree to go back for the express purpose of rectifying an unfortunate action that you committed under stress. You are given an opportunity to do it.
2: And then, do I come back here? To the present?
1: That's difficult to say. You're going back there. Here won't happen for another 21 years. So, where here is going to be will depend on the new life you'd make for yourself.
2: Well, what have I got to lose? My wonderful job... This beautiful apartment, my intelligent husband. I'm ready.
1: A word of caution. If you don't put that money back...
2: Oh, how can you even bring that up? That's what I'm going back there for, isn't it?
1: Well, I would just like to warn...
2: You don't have to warn me about anything. You just sold me. Now, how do we do it? Oh, listen to me. I must be crazy. I really believe what you're saying.
1: Now that you understand, come with me.
2: Where?
1: For a walk.
2: At this hour?
1: When we get downstairs, it won't be this hour.
2: But I'm not dressed to go walking.
1: You're not dressed for 21 years ago either. But don't worry. It will all adjust itself. Come.
2: But I...
1: Well?
2: Harold. He'll come back. He'll worry.
1: No, he won't. Once you walk out of here, this place no longer exists.
2: I'm scared.
1: That's perfectly natural. Don't be afraid. Come. Here, hold my hand. Now come with me. Come. We'll walk downstairs and into the street. Come.
2: It's day. It's daylight. How did it get to be daylight? It was just 9:30 at night. How did it get to be... Oh!
1: Now, don't be alarmed. Please.
2: But look at the cars. Look at them. Those cars are 20 years old. All those cars...
1: They're brand new.
2: And they're Snyder's. That's Snyder's coffee shop across the street. We used to go there for lunch. All of us from the office. But they tore it down 10 years ago. They built a new...
1: You've gone back, Dottie. Don't you understand? You're not Dottie Malloy. You're still Dottie Sanders.
2: And look at my dress. And these shoes. I threw these out long ago. No, I didn't. I remember...
1: You wanted to go back, Dottie. You're back.
2: Yeah, I feel so...
1: Young?
2: Yes, that's it. I feel young. But tell me, why do I remember everything that takes place for the next 21 years? Why do I know that?
1: Because... You're not all the way back yet. Until that money is returned to the safe, your new life hasn't really begun.
2: Well, then let me go and return it. What are we waiting for?
1: It's only 9:30 in the morning. You have to wait till 9 o'clock tonight.
2: Oh.

0: did 9 o'clock at night. Say, we can't stand around here all day. You're late for work, and you know what a bear old Mr. Waterfield is. Well, goodbye, Dottie.
1: Goodbye.
0: Yes, goodbye.
1: But when will I see you again, Mr. Carpenter?
0: Never.
1: Never?
0: Never. Unless, of course, you don't live up to our bargain.
1: Then I guess this is goodbye.
0: Goodbye, Dottie. And good luck.
2: Hi, Jane.
3: You're 40 minutes late.
2: I know. Old Waterfield is having a 14-carat fit. Honestly, he's given me such a headache. Oh, there he goes again.
1: I'll get it. Yes, Mr. Waterfield.
4: Well, where have you been?
1: Oh, I just got back, Mr. Waterfield.
4: From where? Oh, never mind. Come in here.
2: I'm so glad you're here, Dottie. He makes me ill.
1: Well, why don't you go lie down?
2: All right.
1: If you don't feel any better, go on home.
2: Oh, but Harold's taking me to dinner tonight.
1: No. No, he isn't.
2: What do you mean?
1: Well, I mean, he isn't, if you don't feel well.
2: Oh, yeah. Yeah, you're right. I have to quit this job. That Mr. Waterfield, he makes me so nervous. I just wish Harold would ask me to marry him.
0: Just a minute. Now, repeat that combination slowly. 12 left, 12 right, and around to zero twice. Yeah, I got it. Why do they always have to change the damn things? You no sooner remember one combination than Miss Sanders, Dottie.
1: I'm right here, sir. Oh. I was just coming in the door.
0: Now, make a note. I want Kelly to pick up 5,000 shares of International Motors at the market.
1: International Motors?
0: That's where I said.
1: But wasn't there a big scandal?
0: Scandal? What scandal?
1: Yes, they went bankrupt. And the president, Abner Stilson, went to jail.
0: Miss Sanders, have you taken leave of your senses?
1: Excuse me, sir. What year is this?
0: Well, now I know there's something wrong.
1: Oh, that's right. It hasn't happened yet, and it won't for about a... I'm sorry, sir.
0: Dottie, I have enough problems with that flighty one outside, that Jane. Now, don't you go haywire on me, too.
1: I'm sorry, sir.
0: Now, I want Peters to buy 2,000 shares of Midwest Steel. That is, if you approve...
1: Midwest Steel? Sir, that's a...
0: That's a what?
1: That's a sleeper. That'll go to...
0: Yes.
1: Excuse me, sir. I'm just feeling... Oh, I don't know. I'm kind of wild this morning.
0: Well, maybe you better see a doctor.
1: No, sir. I'm all right. I'm just very happy.
0: About what?
1: Oh, about... About everything.
5: Hi, Dottie.
1: Oh, hi, Harold. Jane isn't here.
5: I know.
1: She just wasn't feeling well, so she went home.
5: I know. I didn't come to see Jane.
1: Oh.
5: I came to see you.
1: Me?
5: How about lunch?
1: Oh, now, look, Harold.
5: You have to eat, don't you? And I have to eat, and I happen to be in the neighborhood.
1: When Jane happens to be my best friend.
5: I like her, too.
1: I don't do things that way.
5: Tell you what, I'll really splurge. I'll take you to Ramoletti's.
1: I'm sorry, Harold.
5: What time do you go out?
1: 12:45.
5: Meet you downstairs.
1: Yeah, I think I'll have the...
5: Don't go looking for the cheapest thing on the menu.
1: Boy, even the cheapest thing is practically out of sight.
5: Dottie, you know what bothers me?
1: What?
5: That you're impressed by a place like this.
1: Well, it's very expensive.
5: It's only money. And that's all you need to eat here. Actually, it's all you need to go anywhere. Do anything. Money.
1: Well, I never had any money.
5: I never did either. But I'm going to. I'm not going to be a salesman all my life. I intend to own a place.
1: Oh, sure.
5: Well, there are plenty of good locations, and I know how to sell.
1: Yeah, you do have a wonderful personality, Harold.
5: No reason why I shouldn't be on my own. Well, there is a reason.
1: What's that?
5: Well, you can even sing it. Do, re, mi. Yes, indeed, Dottie. The good old cabbage leaves.
1: Yeah. Well, that's a shame.
5: Yeah, all it takes is a few thousand, five, six maybe, to get set up. Well, let's enjoy the here and now. Why don't you try the rack of lamb?
1: Where is it? Oh, Harold. That cost $12. It's

0: delicious. I'm going to have it.
1: Yeah, like 12 for you and 12 for me. Just for lunch, it adds up to...
0: It adds up to zero, Dottie. 12 and 12 are zero.
1: What? What did you say?
0: Nothing.
1: No, what did you say? About 12 and 12.
0: I said 12 and 12 add up to zero.
1: 12 left, 12 right, and around to zero twice.
0: What are you saying, Dottie?
1: What am I saying? Oh, nothing. Nothing at all. But I think I will have the rack of lamb after all.
0: Great. Did you ever have it before?
1: Sure. Once.
0: Where?
1: Here.
0: Here? I thought you said you never ate here.
1: Well, I did. And I didn't.
0: You say the craziest things.
1: I know.
0: I think that's why I've fallen in love with you. How was the rack of lamb?
1: It's not so hot.
0: Well, in that case, let's not have it.
1: No. We must.
0: What are you saying?
1: I'm saying we can't change anything. Just yet.
2: So far, it's all on schedule. The day runs its course, just as it did 21 years ago. Dottie was late to work. She overheard the boss muttering the combination of the office safe. She stole her best friend's boyfriend. Stole may be a harsh word, but here we deal in realities. Realities so real that they can be considered fantastic. We'll find out how she handles the rest of the day when I return shortly with Act 3.
3: Excuse me, madam.
4: Oh, I'm in an awful hurry.
3: I just wonder if you could answer a simple question
4: for
3: me.
4: So do I.
3: The question is this.
4: What
3: happens this time of year?
4: Oh, that's easy. The kids get home from camp. Goodbye.
3: Nope.
4: What do you mean, nope?
3: Nope.
4: I mean, I should know when my kids get home from camp.
3: Well, the answer I had in mind was a tad more general in scope.
4: Well, I gave my answer. Let's hear yours.
3: You know, I'm glad you asked.
4: Are you?
3: You see, what happens this time of year is that Buick dealers are giving particularly great deals on all their 74 Buicks. For a family woman such as yourself, I think a neat little Apollo would be just the ticket. It's small, economical, but surprisingly roomy. And it's a Buick, so it's really quite elegant.
4: You don't say.
3: Uh-huh. Now, isn't that good news?
4: Yes.
3: I mean, that you can get such a nifty deal on such a nifty small car.
4: To be sure it is, yes.
3: To be sure. By the way, where do your kids go to camp?
4: Guam. It's a small island in the South Pacific.
3: Guam.
5: How many things can your family do together? Go to a movie? Go to a circus? Go on a picnic? Go on a vacation. Face it, in today's America, family fun is hard to come by. And with busy schedules, just getting the family together is not an easy thing to do. How would you like to have a little family fun every week? How would you like to learn together? How would you like to grow together? And how would you like to help your son get an edge on growing up? Cub Scouting is helping families like yours be a family. It sure helped ours. Today's Cub Scout program is just as much for families as it is for boys. So when your son wants to join a Cub Scout pack, remember to take along the whole family. That's what Cub Scouting is all about. For the Cub Scout pack nearest you, call the Boy Scouts of America. They're in the white pages of your phone book.

0: Sometimes you get a chance to do it all over again. Sometimes. And you know exactly how to handle the situation this time. There's absolutely no way to commit that fatal blunder. Because this time, you are forewarned. Forearmed. You have foresight. How could you possibly do it wrong?
1: Oh. Hello, Harold?
2: No, it isn't Harold.
1: Mr. Carpenter. Well, Harold was supposed to call me. He did last time.
2: And he will again.
1: And will I go to dinner with him?
2: Yes.
1: And do I have to go through that situation with Jane again?
2: You know you do. And then you must come back here to...
1: Oh, yes, I know. And I will.
2: The only reason I called was to wish you luck.
1: Oh, I don't need any luck.
2: Remind you of what it is you have to do.
1: And I have every intention of doing it.
2: I'd better hang up. Because even now, Harold is dialing your number to ask you to dinner. Goodbye, Daddy.
1: Why, from Ramaletti's to Snyder's, all in one day.
3: I have to admit, the food's much cheaper here.
1: Yeah, well, I think it's better.
3: No, I have to improve your taste.
1: Harold... What were you saying about going into business?
3: Was I saying anything about...
1: Yeah, at lunch.
3: Oh, I always talk that way. It's just talk. Where could I ever get the kind of money it takes to...
1: Well, you could save it.
3: I don't make enough.
1: Well, still, you could put it aside.
3: Oh, sure, but you have to be the saving kind, and that's just not me.
1: Yeah, but if you did have the money... But just suppose...
3: You mean, like, just suppose the moon is made out of green cheese?
1: No, suppose.
3: If I had it? Oh, that'd be a brand new ball game. I'd open my own store. I'd know what styles to buy. I know how to handle my customers. Oh, Dottie, I could make a fortune.
1: I believe you would.
3: Well, look, I don't do too badly now. I'm still the best salesman old man Westing has. I make enough to...
1: To what?
3: Well, listen to me. I have no trouble selling a suit of clothes, but I have all kinds of trouble selling myself.
1: Well, don't oversell, Harold.
3: Huh?
1: I mean, you just about closed the deal.
3: Dottie.
1: No, no, don't. Don't kiss me, Harold, please.
3: But don't you realize what you just said?
1: Yeah. Yeah, I know. But first, I have to talk to Jane.
3: Jane? Why?
1: Well, because she...
3: Dottie, I just dated Jane now and then. I never gave her any reason to think that
1: well,
3: there was...
1: Well, I'm sure you didn't, but she seems to think so, and that's the same thing.
3: But look...
1: No, no. I really feel I owe her an explanation.
4: I thought you were my friend.
1: Jane.
4: Yeah, I see it all now.
1: Jane, there isn't anything to see except the truth. We just happened to fall in love with each other.
4: Oh, take him. Take him in good riddance. He's just a phony. Big, good-looking, but not a brain in his head. You'll never get anywhere. You'll never be anybody, and you'll never have anything. You'll wind up supporting him.
1: Oh, no, Jane. It's for the best. I know it's for the best. You don't see it now, but you will later.
4: I never want to see you again. Now, don't stand there. Get out.
1: All right, Jane. All right.
4: Dottie. Daddy, please, for your own sake, give him back to me. Daddy, look at you, so pretty and so smart. You could do so much better than Harold. Don't let him ruin your life.
1: Me?
4: What's the matter?
1: I know, I'm just plain Jane. He's good enough for me, but he's not good enough for you.
4: I know.
1: You know.
4: Well, then why?
1: I can't help it, Jane. I can't help it.
0: Did you tell her?
1: Yes, I told her.
0: Was it bad?
1: Yeah, it was pretty bad.
0: I'm sorry.
1: Well, it's nobody's fault.
0: Well, look, it's still early enough. How about a movie?
1: Harold, could you really make a go of it?
3: Make a go of what?
1: Your own business.
3: Well, sure, but that's just a wild dream.
1: Well, the wildest dreams can come true.
3: We're so serious tonight. Let's see a funny movie.
1: Harold, could you make a go of your own business? I have to know.
3: Well, the answer is sure. I could make $1 million. All I need is the chance. Now, how about that movie?
1: No. I want to go home. I have a headache.
3: Sure you just want to go to sleep?
1: Yeah, I'm sure.
3: It's been such a great day. I hate to see it end.
1: Well, I guess I'm just overexcited. After all, a girl doesn't get a proposal every day.
3: Why don't I come by for you in the morning? We'll have breakfast and lunch and dinner. And maybe in between we can get married.
1: And very soon I want my family to come in from the West Coast.
3: I'll be by bright and early in the a.m. Are you happy?
1: Yes, yes.
3: You're beautiful, Dottie. See you, Angel.
1: Taxi! Taxi! Would you take me to the Waterfield Prentice building? 12th and Main. Left and around to zero twice, and I'm right. It opens.
3: What are you doing at the safe, Dottie?
1: Jerry? Oh, Jerry, you scared me. Well, you see, Mr. Waterfield called and asked me if I could take this money to...
3: Now, that ain't so, Dottie. He didn't ask you nothing of the sort.
1: But I tell you, he did.
3: Besides... You ain't supposed to know the combination. How'd you happen to learn the combination?
1: Well, I...
3: Well, what's the difference? You were tempted. I can understand that, Doc.
1: Jerry, I need this money. It's not just for me. It's to help somebody. And it's only $20,000. What does $20,000 mean to old man Waterfield? Listen to me, Jerry. I'll give you some of it. Here, take $5,000.
3: No, Dottie.
1: Why don't we split it?
3: Put the money back. Lock the safe, and we'll both forget about tonight.
1: No. I'm taking this money.
3: Put it back, Dottie.
1: Well, of course I'll put it back.
3: Now you're talking sense.
1: After all, that's what I came back here for.
3: You'll be happier in the long run. That's the kind of money that never brings anything good. This way, you'll always have your peace of mind.
1: Sure.
3: You're being smart, Dottie.
1: Jerry, listen to me. I'm not really going to take this money.
3: No?
1: No. I'm just going to borrow it. And you're right, I was a stupid, immature kid that last time. But not this time, Jerry. This time. Do you know what I know?
3: Now listen, Dottie.
1: This time, I know all the stocks that are going to go up. All the horses that are going to win. Listen, this year, the Sox are going to win the pennant.
3: No, I know you're crazy.
1: The Sox are going to come from nowhere to win it 100-1.
3: Dottie, you're out of your mind.
1: And Sweet Reward is going to win the Derby. And there's a stock, Midwest Steel. If you get in on it right now. Jerry, I know so many things.
3: Dottie, just put the money back.
1: Yeah, I will, Jerry, I will.
3: Right
1: now? No, not right now. Tomorrow. I just want to borrow it for one day.
3: Please, Dottie, I don't want you to get into trouble.
1: I need the cash just for a few hours. Jerry, you and I will be millionaires. Please trust me, believe me.
3: Put it back,
1: Get
3: Dottie.
1: Out of my way.
3: I'll have to report you.
1: I'm not stealing it. I'll put it back tomorrow. Tomorrow night, you'll see.
3: Dottie, right now. There's no harm done
1: Let
3: yet.
1: Let go of me.
3: Please, Dottie, I'm trying to help you.
1: You'll get your hand.
3: I have to stop you, Dottie.
1: I'm
3: it's
1: not
3: my job.
1: Stealing this money. Don't you understand? I'm not stealing it.
3: Put it back. Put it back.
1: I don't want to hurt you, Jerry. You're
3: put
1: an old man.
3: Money. Back, please.
1: Jerry, I have this... gift. I can see into the future. You'd be able to retire.
3: Put it back.
1: I will.
3: My heart.
1: Jerry.
3: In my pocket. My shirt pocket.
1: What?
3: I've got pills.
1: Oh, please. Don't die on me. Please don't die. Jerry.
2: I'm afraid he's dead.
1: Mr. Carpenter.
2: Yes. Mr. Carpenter.
1: Well, I didn't kill him. He died of a heart attack. You saw it?
2: Yes, I saw and I heard everything. Well, now we take a dim view of this sort of thing at Opportunities Unlimited. We do indeed.
1: Well, don't you see what I was trying to do for him? I had to give him an opportunity to better himself.
2: But that was not our agreement. You had agreed to put the money back.
1: What? What are you going to do to me?
2: I won't do anything to you.
1: I'll put the money back right now.
2: Where will you put it?
1: In the safe, on the wall.
2: In which safe? On what wall?
1: It's dark. How did it get so dark? What happened to the light?
2: No, you can keep the money.
1: I can keep the money?
2: Certainly. For all the good it will do you.
1: Oh, it'll do me plenty of good now. Now I know how to use it. I can do things that... Where are the lights?
2: The lights?
1: Yes, where are the lights? Hey, what's that noise?
2: The lights, as you know, they won't be invented for at least 1,000 years.
1: What?
2: The noise, where?
1: Where am I? Where am I?
2: I would say you're on the southern coast of England. The year is 874.
1: How could I go back to 874.
2: You're hiding in a tiny hut. The noise is that of a Viking raid.
1: Oh.
2: The village is burned, looted. There's quite a bit of murder, robbery, rape.
1: Why? What are you saying?
2: That's how things were in those days. Besides, why worry? You have money. Those pretty little pieces of green paper.
1: Will they kill me?
2: I don't know.
1: Oh, please. Please, Mr. Carpenter.
2: They don't kill everybody. And you've got $20,000 in good American money.
1: Oh, please, please, please save me. They're right outside.
2: You've got $20,000, Dottie. Let's see you buy your way out of this one.
5: Was lucky in one sense. The chief of the Viking raiders was Eric the Red. He had an eye for pretty ladies, so instead of killing her, he kept her for himself. So, basic relationships didn't really change. Instead of keeping house for Harold Malloy, she kept house for Eric the Red. And talking about houses, don't you leave the house till I come back shortly.

0: Can you go all the way back and forth in time? 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Practically all of you have already done it. How, you ask? Well, don't you set your clocks for daylight savings time? But that's only an hour, sure. But it's the principle. Remember, the greatest oak was once a tiny acorn. Our cast included Mercedes McCambridge, Patricia Wheel, Robert Maxwell, and Leon Janney. The entire production was under the direction of Hyman Brown.
1: Now, a preview of our next tale.
2: Raphael, why did you leave the stage after the show, Pan?
3: I can't go on, Lottie.
2: After performing a miracle, you can't go on. The entire audience is on its feet calling for you, and you can't go on.
3: After what just happened?
4: What did happen out there, Mr. Klein?
3: It was as if...
4: Well, go on, tell me, what happened to you?
3: Well, some force suddenly gripped my right arm. Began to pull my hand, my right hand, off the keyboard. I didn't know what was happening to me. I thought I was having some sort of seizure, or I was going mad, or I don't know what.
2: And then?
3: My left hand kept playing.
2: You mean you kept playing with your left hand?
3: No, Lottie, no. My right arm, it was forced down to my side, and I was scared. I was so scared I couldn't have gone on playing with my left. And I didn't. It did.
0: 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This is E.G. Marshall inviting you to return to our Mystery Theater for another adventure in the macabre. Until next time, pleasant dreams.

0: Murders, too. The hermit knows of them all. Turn out your lights. Turn them out. Ah. Have you heard the story without end? Eh? Then listen while the hermit tells you the story.
1: This is a story of love that has no end, of the deep, dark shadows of sorrow, of dreams that span the bridge of time. It's my story and Lorraine's. I am David Runzel, just an ordinary guy with hopes like yours and dreams like yours. I was one in a foxhole with thousands of boys. And in the nighttime when the enemy was pouring all they had on us, I did what a lot of fellows did. I put my mind on other things, but not so my pal Jim Green.
2: The giving is all we got tonight, Dave.
3: Yeah.
2: That was a funny feeling a guy gets out here, never knowing just what minute the end is going to come, and yet always so close you can down near taste it.
3: Yeah.
2: It's a funny thing, though. It never seems to get you like it does me.
3: You know why, Jim?
2: Got some secret system?
3: Maybe.
2: Well, give. Let another guy in on it.
3: You got a girl back home, Jim?
2: Hey, girl. Man, I've got dozens.
3: I've got just one.
2: I figure there's more safety in numbers. You got just one. How do you know she'll be yours when you get back?
3: I know, Jim. There was never anyone for Lorraine but me. And there was never anyone for me but Lorraine.
2: You got more faith than I have, Dave. There's still a lot of fellas on the home front making hay while the sun shines. So they tell me.
3: I never worry about Lorraine. She's always with me. Always.
2: Yuck! Christopher, that was a close one.
3: Yeah.
2: I hate all of this. Why do we have to be out here, our bodies targets for death?
3: Quiet, Jim. Think about something else.
2: You're a fool, Dave. You don't have any more chance than I have.
3: But I have. I've got faith. You know what, Jim? It always seems that Lorraine is right beside me. Sometimes walking in front of me, shielding me from enemy fire.
2: That's rot.
3: You don't have to believe me, but I know it's true. I can feel her presence tonight more than ever. I know she's here beside me.
2: You expect me to believe in such a thing? As if a person a million miles away could protect you in this foxhole. What's more, it's getting hotter around here. We're in for it tonight.
3: Faith, Jim. Faith.
2: I'm afraid, Dave.
3: Let Lorraine protect you as she does me.
2: Down, they've spotted us. We gotta move out of here.
3: Jim, don't be a fool.
2: It ain't safe here, I tell you. They're zeroed in on us.
3: Jim, come back.
2: Oh. Jim. Oh, Jim, I told you to stay by me. Lorraine would have protected you. Jim!

0: Oh, you may not believe my story any more than Jim, who lost his life that night. But I knew my darling Lorray was constantly by my side. No matter how terrible the battle, she was protecting me. When I was in the front line, she was my shield and my protector. When we moved along the roadways and our planes above spotted us, I had no fear, for Lorray was near me. Since childhood, we'd been pals living on nearby farms. Somehow, even as kids, we seemed to sense that there was a strong bond between us that no amount of kidding from the other kids could harm.
1: You're walking home with me, Dad.
2: As if I care.
1: They'll bother you all day tomorrow in school.
2: Let them just try.
1: Dave?
2: Yeah?
1: Are you planning to marry me when we grow up?
2: Well, I guess I am.
1: I'm planning to marry you, too.
2: Can't nobody bother us.
1: Only Pa. He says it's silly for a little girl to have a sweetheart. You are my sweetheart, aren't you, Dave?
2: Well, I guess so. You're the only one I like in all the world.
1: More than your uncle and aunt that you live with?
2: Sure, they ain't like real folks to me. You are.
1: I'll always belong to you, Dave. Always.
0: And that's the way it was, right up through the years. We always belonged together. Maybe it was because I didn't have any real folks. I was an orphan. And the folks that adopted me let me call them aunt and uncle. They were good to me. Uncle Henry planned to let me run the farm when I got through my course down at agricultural college. And someday, the farm would be mine. And Lorray and I, we planned to be married just as soon as I finished my school course and began to run the farm. And then, along came the war, and I had to go. And the evening before I left, Lorray and I walked to our favorite place for meeting, in the woods, just beyond the clearing of Uncle Henry's place. We had a favorite old log there where we could peer through the clearing and see the house and hills beyond. And a patch of sky to the west where the sun dipped down from sight and sent colored streamers out into the sky. And here, when night came, we could look up above the treetops and see the stars and watch the old moon come riding forth into a purple field. Our trysting place was like a seat in a cathedral. Everything good and clean in life was close to us there at our meeting place in the woods. It was here that we said goodbye.
1: You don't want me to come into town and go to the station, Dave?
0: Don't you think it's better to say goodbye here?
1: We'll never say goodbye, Dave. Never. No matter where you go. I'm always going to be with you.
0: Sure. I kind of feel like that, too.
1: And, Dave, when you come back, the very hour that you return to me, I'll know it. I won't come down to the station. I'll be waiting here in the woods, here on the old log. This is where you'll find me.
0: Oh, Lorray.
1: Dave.
0: You'll be brave?
1: Yes.
0: I'm going now. Don't turn and look. I'm walking away, but I'm not really leaving at all. I'll be with you always. Oh, don't turn and look. Before you know it, I'll be back. I'll return and be sitting beside you. Here on the log at our old trysting place.

And so it was that all during the long days of war, I never felt that I was really away from Lorraine at all, or that she was absent from me. Why, there were times when it was as if I could reach out just a little and find her beside me. In fact, there were times that I could actually hear her voice. I recall the first time I heard it. It was a bad hour. The enemy was giving us everything they had from the sky. Fellas I knew and liked were dropping all around me. Their cries struck terror in my heart.

0: In the midst of all the hellfire and dying, the pain and the terror, just as clear as a bird call on a silent night, I heard Lorraine's voice for the first time.
1: I'm here, Dave. Here beside you.
0: It was so clear, that voice of hers, that I expected to look and see her standing near me. You can scoff if you like. You can shrug your shoulders and pass my whole story over lightly if you wish. But I know Lorraine was there beside me as the battle raged all around.

0: And then it was over. The war was over. And finally the day came for leaving the battle-torn old world, getting on a ship and starting homeward. There was shouting and rejoicing. There was singing and laughter. There was hope about to be fulfilled. There was home just beyond the horizon. We were at sea. Then we were in the harbor. Then on shore. And then soon discharge. I'd made up my mind I'd return without a word to anyone. Yes, I'd fool Lorraine. She said she'd know the very hour that I'd be returning. I wouldn't have to tell her, she said.
1: The very hour that you return to me, I'll know it. I won't come down to the station. I'll be waiting here in the woods. Here on the old log. This is where you'll find me.
0: Yeah. We'd see how good she was. We'd test that second sight of hers, that intuition. All the while in the train that carried me towards home, I kept chuckling to myself. We'll see. Just see if she will be waiting on the old log when I come walking into the woods. My heart was pounding with the excitement of my returning, of the surprise in store for Lorraine. Oh, it seemed as though the long train trip would never end. But finally, we pulled into the station. There was a little bunch of town folks around the old depot. I didn't want to see anybody. I waited until the train was almost ready to leave, and then I jumped off on the opposite side. I took to the fields that led out to the road to where our farm stood. It was autumn. Already there'd been a frost, and the old maples in the woods were dressed in scarlet, brilliant red. Under my feet, the dry leaves made soft music. Only a little way further to go, and our log would be in sight. And then, there it was before me. I stopped, dead still. I couldn't move, for there she was. There was Lorraine, seated on the log just as she'd promised. The setting sun made her all golden. Her fair hair was touched with it, and sparks of light danced upon it. She was looking right at me. Now she was standing, her arms stretched out to me.
2: Oh, Dave. Dave.
0: Oh, you knew.
2: Yes, Dave.
0: You knew I was coming.
2: Yes, my darling.
0: Just as you said you would know.
2: Yes.
0: Oh, darling Lorraine, you've never been absent from me. Not for an instant.
2: No, Dave.
0: You followed me wherever I went.
2: Yes.
0: There were times when I actually heard your voice.
2: Of course.
0: What did you say to me? Do you remember what you said?
2: Yes.
0: Tell me.
2: I remember. I said, "Do not fear, my darling. I'm here, Dave. Here beside you."
0: Yes. That's what I heard you say.
2: We will never be separated, Dave. Never.
0: Of course we won't. Not now. I'm home safe and we'll never be parted again.
2: Never let anyone tell you differently. Never let them say that we are parted.
0: Oh, what do you mean? We're together. We can't be parted, not ever again.
2: Dave.
0: Oh, my darling. More beautiful than ever. But you're so cold. Night is coming. It's chilly here in the woods. I must get you home.
2: Try and catch me. Try and catch me, Dave.
0: Well, hey. You can't run away from me like this. Wait, I'll catch you. I'm a pretty fair runner these days. Don't you know I've been in training? Hey, you can't hide from me. Well, what do you know? You've pulled one on me. I can't see you anywhere. Lorraine, where are you? Say, you can't run out on me like this. I'll find you. Huh. Well, what do you know? Got out of my sight. Okay, honey, you win. If you can hear me, I'm going up to the house to clean up a bit. See Uncle Henry and Aunt Martha. But I'll be over to your house on the stroke of 7. Do you hear me? At 7. And tomorrow we get the license to be married. Lorraine, can you hear me? The license to be married.
3: Feeling to see you two.
2: Don't.
3: don't he look wonderful, Henry?
4: Taller than ever, and filled out, too.
3: Oh, we're glad to have you back, David. Glad you made it safe and sound. Oh,
0: I tell you, there wasn't a chance of me not making it. You know something, Aunt Martha? All through the terrible business, I felt that Lorraine was beside me, protecting me from death.
3: Oh, David.
0: And the most wonderful part about it all, even though I never let any of you know I was coming home today, Lorraine had a feeling about it. She was waiting in the woods for me just now at our old log where we always used to meet.
3: What did you say, Dave?
0: Lorraine was waiting in the woods for me. I just left her. She sensed that I was coming home today, and just like we planned before I went away, she was waiting for me in the woods.
5: My boy.
3: Henry. Henry, you got her.
5: Didn't you get our letters, Dave?
0: Well, sure, I got some, but Nail hasn't caught up with me now for a long time.
3: Dave. Oh, Dave.
0: What's wrong? What is it?
5: Well, David, it's like this.
3: She couldn't have met you in the woods, David. Lorraine couldn't have been in the woods just now.
0: But she was. I just saw her.
5: No, David, no.
3: Lorraine died, my boy. She passed away just a little while after you went overseas. We wrote you. We finally wrote you about her death.

0: Now David finds that the person close to his heart, who he has just met at the old trysting place in the woods, is of this world no more. She's a dream and a vision that is ended in death. What will happen to David's life now? Eh? The hermit will tell you before the night is done.
1: Now the hermit again.
0: And now David Runzel goes on relating the story of his life to the hermit. Listen.
2: You ask what happens to my life now. You think that I believe that death has separated Larrea and me? Never. As we reckon time on this earth, my Larrea was asleep in death at the time she appeared to me on the battlefield. She was not of this world when, in returning home, I met her in the woods at our old and destined meeting place. Uncle Henry and Aunt Martha have taken a place in town. They've left me the farm as they promised, and I'm working it. I've been here 3 months now. Last evening, Aunt Martha came out to see me.
3: I brought you a pie and some cookies, David.
2: Thanks, Aunt Martha.
3: Oh, your Uncle Henry and I worry about you, my boy.
2: Oh, you must not do that.
3: But we can't have you here all alone.
2: I'm not alone.
3: Davy, you need somebody to keep house for you. You should find a nice girl. Court her and marry
2: Aunt
3: her.
2: Aunt Martha, never.
3: Oh, it ain't right. It's a sinful, terrible thing, you thinking that a dead girl is beside you all the time.
2: Oh, stop, Aunt Martha. You can't talk this way to me.
3: I got her, David. The living can't bow down to the dead.
2: Larrea is not dead.
3: I saw her lowered into her grave.
2: You must say no more. It's the way I want it. There's no one in all the world, here on this earth or after, that I want but Larrea.
3: Oh, David. It's the war. It's touched your mind.
2: No, Aunt Martha. There's no use trying to explain. There's a bond between Larrea and me that is stronger than life, deeper than earth, and beyond all time and reckoning.

0: Sometimes I wonder. I puzzle over the why of it all. Why am I left on Earth alone? Why, if Luray had to pass beyond, I could not have met her there. But such was not the way it was planned. And I'm not alone. Often as night gathers, when the stars light the sky, when the wind is soft and blows a fragrance in the windows, I hear the door open softly. Luray?
1: Yes, David. I am here.
0: I can feel your presence, but I cannot see you.
1: I cannot always return to your sight, but I am ever present.
0: Yes, I know.
1: I will always be near you.
0: Oh, why can't I too die that we may be together?
1: That I cannot answer. There will be an hour, a time for meeting.
0: You will never appear to me again like you did in the woods when I came home?
1: No, my darling. Not until the final hour.
0: Until my death, you mean?
1: We do not call it death. We who love, for love is stronger than death, my darling. Love is of the spirit, and the spirit never dies.
0: And so it is I know. The love I bear for Luray and the love she bears for me knows no boundary, nor no ending. Do you scoff? Do you shake your head in disbelief? Do you believe, as does Aunt Martha, that my mind is addled by the horrors of war? Do you believe it untrue that my Luray, because of death, hath left me? What matter what you say or what you think? I tell you she is with me always, during the soft early hours of dawn, when the sun rides the summit, when dusk falls and the shadows lengthen to bring the night, when the wind sings, when the pines mourn, she is near me. This is my story of love that never ends.

This is a story of David Runzel, a boy who believes in a love stronger than life or death. This is a story he told me, a story without end. Turn on your lights. Turn them on. I'll be back. Pleasant dreams.

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13: 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Beware, the nightmares are just beginning.
14: Good evening, friends. This is your host to welcome you through the creaking door into the inner sanctum. Come in, come in. Brrr. It's getting cold. Yeah, we're all blowing on our hands. Those of us that have hands. One character who hangs his sheet in our happy little inferno got frostbite so bad we had to amputate his Lear. Oh, well. At least the big freeze has brought us one blighted blessing. The stiffs around here will keep refrigerator fresh.
15: Tonight's Inner Sanctum mystery, Murder Faces East, was written by John Robert and stars Carl Swenson in the role of Steve with Charlotte Holland as Selena.
14: Tonight's candidate for oblivion is a chap whose hobby is collecting nightmares. Oblivion comes with a crash when our boy discovers an idol is no idle jest. Hang on, everybody, and we'll fill in the gory details. We're in a gloomy cell of a city prison in San Francisco. On the edge of a lower bunk, sitting with bowed head, is a man. A recent arrest. He's still dressed in street clothes. His tie is missing. So are his suspenders. Confiscated as a precaution against suicide. His eyes fix intently on the stone floor. As if trying to stare a blind spot out of his vision. And his mouth twists into a distorted curve of amusement.
16: I've got $1 million. I can't even buy a tie or a pair of suspenders or even 5 cents worth of freedom. Began for me with a penny postcard in the mail. Selena, my wife, read the card to me over the breakfast table.
17: Public auction of the estate of Hanson Brokaw. Rare oriental treasures, masks, statuary, talisman.
16: I went. Some fellas play chess or collect stamps. I hobbied in orientalism. Selena came along to see that my blood pressure didn't pop bids out of my mouth at a bankruptcy for a month. 100 lots had been sold, a parade of bronzes, ceramics, and brocades that were the haunting fascination of the Orient. Lot number 101 on the platform was a bronze Hindu idol, small, 6 inches high, with a sardonic grin that looked real, as if a human laughing face had been frozen into a bronze mold.
18: Number 101, a Hindu idol. Bid lively, folks.
19: $50.
16: $75.
17: See, you're mad.
16: No, I want it, Selena.
17: Not over $100, darling. We can't afford it.
18: $75.
19: $100.
18: $100 now. $100.
16: I hesitated.
18: I have.
16: And then the idol decided it for me. I watched it move subtly, just for my eyes. It moved to the east, toward my aisle position, compelling me, as if an invisible string was drawn between us. $200!
17: Steve!
18: $200 once, $200 twice, sold to Mr. Kavanaugh.
16: I owned the Hindu idol. At the close of the sale, Selena and I were leaving when a man approached us, a gaunt, swarthy man with hollowed-out cheeks, wearing an eastern fez.
20: Mr. Kavanaugh.
16: Yes?
20: I am told you are the fortunate purchaser of the Laughing Idol.
16: What about it?
20: It was my intention to buy it, but I arrived too late. My car was delayed in traffic.
16: Oh, that's too bad. Better luck next time.
20: Perhaps I can be lucky this time. If you will sell the idol to me.
16: Oh, I don't think so.
20: The Honorable Hanson Brokaw, its late owner, was found mysteriously killed. An ancient Burmese axe embedded in his skull.
16: Oh, why do you want the idol?
20: Like the late Mr. Brokaw, I am a collector.
16: Oh.
20: I will pay you a very handsome profit.
16: How much?
20: $5,000.
16: No sale, mister. No sale at any price.
21: Outside, we were hurrying up a deserted side street, me clutching the idol, when the promise of things to come began in a rush.
17: $5,000, Steve. He offered you a fortune.
16: No, I couldn't sell it. Don't ask me why, Selene. I just couldn't. Rifle shot. Came from across the street, someone firing down from an open window. Quick, come on, duck into the alley.
21: Somehow, we got home alive and whole. Selena went to bed in tears. Her brother, Howard, who lived with us, coaxed the story from her.
0: I hate to play patsy between a man and his wife, Steve, but isn't possession of that idol kind of borrowing trouble?
16: We don't know that, Howard.
0: Someone tried to kill you.
16: There were two rifle shots from a window. That's all we know. We don't know that they had to do with the idol.
0: Someone did offer you $5,000 for an idol you picked up for $200. Now, how about a little sense? Get rid of it, Steve.
16: No. That idol was on the auction stand facing the middle aisle when the bidding began. And I was sitting on the side aisle. When I wanted to quit bidding, it moved to the east toward me. See, I was meant to buy it. I was meant to own it. I was meant to own it. I set the idol on a strip of oriental silk in the center of my desk and sat looking at it, studying it. It sat grinning at me, as if enjoying a secret surprise it had already prepared for me. Hello?
19: I speak with Sub Stephen Cavanaugh.
16: You are?
19: You will please to come to the mosque on Street Caraca, house number 24.
16: What for?
19: When you come, you will know Sub. And please to come after dark with the idol.
16: After dark. I was to come to a mosque in Frisco's Oriental Quarter, after dark. Another man, any other man, would get on the phone to police headquarters. But I went. 24 Caracas Street.

0: Old man wearing a fez. It was chalk white, as if he just climbed off an embalming table.
1: The Sir Stephen Kavanaugh.
0: In person.
1: I am Jin Khan.
0: Okay. Tell me why I'm here.
1: Because you possess the laughing idol. And because it is written that Jin Khan must serve the possessor of the idol.
0: Serve me? How?
1: Your danger is great, Sahib.
0: Huh?
1: Now, see. Your enemies will strike, but you will reach riches and power. The idol will show you the way, and Jin Khan will serve you.
0: Serve me? How?
1: Now, see. It is written that when it faces to the east, Jin Khan will talk to his ancestors and then come to you.
0: I wrapped the idol up and left. A thousand doubts were whispering in my head. Outside, I had to pinch myself to remember that I was in the States. Everybody had closed up shop and gone home. The street was deserted, not a sound. Except the cat's whining meow. And then I got a sample of what Jin Khan had meant by your dangerous crate. The first I knew of it was a cold breeze whistling an inch past my head. A sharp-edged instrument had narrowly shaved me and buried into a building side. It was an ancient Burmese axe. 1 inch closer, and I would have been dead.

0: Nothing like a hobby. Keeps you mentally fit to be tied. But what gives? A chap buys an auction sales bargain and some creep applauds him with a blast of gunfire. And to top it off with a hand-tooled coffin lid, a second creep chirps bravo with an axe. Looks like that Hindu idol is going to make Saab Kavanaugh permanently idle. Let's see exactly how said retirement is accomplished, shall we?
1: I sat around at home for days with the idol right in my view. My wife, Selena, avoided me. She suspected my sanity. I was moving the Dark Ages right into the middle of my home. I watched the idol for hours, hypnotized by it. It sat grinning at me. And then I saw it move to the east. A gong I'd once picked up in an eastern bazaar and hung in the foyer of my den sounded.
2: Sahib Kavanaugh.
1: Jin Khan. How'd you get in here?
2: There are informal ways, Sahib. The idol faces to the east.
1: Yes. Right under my eyes, it moved.
2: I have spoken to my ancestors. Now I will offer you the second of my humble services, Sahib.
1: The second? What was the first?
2: The axe that buried harmlessly into the wall when you left the mosque. You lived, Sahib. That was my first service.
1: And the second? What's it?
2: It is written that the Chandra Ruby will fall to you.
1: What is the Chandra Ruby?
2: You will know, Sahib, when you seize it. On this paper, you will find your instructions. Go after dark. Goodbye, Sahib.
1: I opened the paper. It was a message scribbled on old rice parchment. A drawing like a surveyor's map with some writing on it. It said, Mount Fiore Cemetery. The drawing was a picture of an exposed coffin. And in it was a figure dressed up like a mummy in a sarcophagus. And markers showed the exact position of the grave. And an arrow pointed to the left eye of the corpse. That night after dark, feeling of omen tying my spine into a knot.

0: I stole into the Mount Fiore Cemetery. Storm was threatening. The grave had no markings, no tombstone. I dug 4 feet down. I reached the coffin. It lay exposed, with the rumbling skies giving it a ghostly glow as if someone had rubbed it with phosphorus. I wedged the edge of a pick into a side and pried it open. Exactly as drawn, it was a mummified corpse, a strip of face, what was left of it, peeked out. Just the nose, the eyes, and part of the brow. One socket was empty. And the other, the left eye, the eye marked by an arrow on the drawing, gleamed red. A lightning spear in the sky caught its radiance, and the eye seemed to burst with a ruby fire. And then flicker and dim as the lightning passed. The Chandra Ruby, Jin Khan had said. I was the owner of the Chandra Ruby. A rare oriental ruby set in the skull of a corpse. Well, I didn't swallow that. Going home, I dropped into Saperstein's jewelry store for an appraisal.
1: Rubies, as you know, fluctuate in value.
0: Well, yes, I know, but just give me an approximate idea. Is it worth, say, $1,000?
1: You can safely multiply that figure by 50, sir, for an approximately fair price.
0: $50,000? For days, I hardly slept watching that idol. And then on the fourth day, the idol moved again to the east.
2: I have spoken with my ancestors. It is written that you will reach great wealth and power. But first, an unhappy task awaits you, Sub.
0: Oh, an unhappy task?
2: You must kill to save yourself.
0: Kill?
2: Yes, Sahib.
0: Who do I have to kill?
2: Your wife.
0: Kill Selena? No, that's insane. Why?
2: To save yourself. Her hatred for you rages in her mind like a fever. Her wish to destroy you is overwhelming.
0: Selena kill me? No, I don't believe
2: that. It is so written. Search her mind, Sam, and you will know. Search her mind and convince yourself.
0: Jin was gone. Murderer or be murdered. That was something to swallow. Search her mind, Jin Khan had said twice as if there were a clue in his speech. Search her mind. How was I to search her mind so that I could know? I thought about it hard all through the evening. And then, her diary. Selena kept a diary faithfully. I found her diary in a drawer of the night table. Selena was fast asleep. I thumbed through it noiselessly, reading into Selena's secret mind. Jin Khan was right. Selena lived only to hate me. A page written just the day before proved it.
3: The unbearable agony of life with Steve. The bleak, sick days and the terror. When he touches me, I wither and fall away. One day I will destroy him. I must, or be destroyed.
0: Destroy, or be destroyed. Murder. Or be murdered. I stared over at Selena. And then something, the intensity of my thinking, maybe, awakened her.
4: Steve. Steve, believe you've been prying into my diary.
5: No, not into your diary, into your mind. I've been prying into your secret mind.
4: Steve, what's come over you?
5: A revelation. What? I have been living with a fraud, a murdering fraud.
4: Steve, you're out of your mind.
5: Kill or be killed, do you hear, Selena? Marriage boils down to a comical simplification. Kill or be killed. Murder or be murdered. Isn't it funny, Selena, huh?
4: No, Steve, no!
5: In 2 minutes, it was over. I left her curled in her last sleep, turned the key in the lock. I had thinking to do. I'm planning. How did a sudden widower explain his deceased wife away to a curious world? Still hadn't finished. Hadn't found the answer when Howard came to the breakfast table.
6: Steve, if I could speak up frankly, just once. Straight from the shoulder.
5: Go ahead.
6: That Orientalism mania of yours is degenerating you into something unhealthy. Now, why not call it quits? Selena's edgy and depressed. She feels rejected. You push her too hard, she's capable of harming herself.
5: Harming herself? You're hinting at suicide?
6: Yes, Steve. I'm hinting at that. Exactly.
0: That was my way out. Suicide! Selena just wouldn't come back from her early morning walk. They'd find her in a lake, a victim of despondency and hysteria. When night came, I'd transfer the corpse to another setting.
5: Somebody was at my door.
6: Yes?
7: Western Union. Telegram for Mrs. Stephen Cavanaugh.
5: Well, I'll take it. I'm Mr. Cavanaugh.
7: Sign here.
5: Telegram for Selena? I opened it. Came from New York. Firm of Englander, Fowler, and Barbanel, attorneys at law. The wording was a formal invitation to appear and collect about $1 million. This is to inform you that the will of your late uncle, Thomas DeHaven Chalmers, names you as sole beneficiary. Please communicate to us the date of your arrival in New York.
7: A crackpot recluse that we'd often joked about had left Selena $1 million that she didn't have the slightest use for now.
5: Great wealth and power, Jin Khan had promised. By succession, the fortune was mine now, if I could make murder the perfect crime. When night came, I drove Selena toward Apple Lake. It was just outside of town. Selena was fully dressed, gloves, shoulder bag, right down to the last accessory. A frantic wife on a solitary walk had taken a fatal plunge. I got to the lake. I carried her carefully to the water's edge, ready to complete her suicide. I never got to carry out my plan.
8: It won't work, Cavanaugh. You can't get away with murder. 4 other troopers besides myself are ready to blast you if you try to make a fight for it.
5: How'd you know to follow me here?
8: 5 minutes before you started for Apple Lake, your brother-in-law got a peek into your wife's bedroom through the porch window.
5: I'm in a city prison on the first lap that leads to the electric chair.
8: Kavanaugh.
5: Yeah?
8: That hysterical yarn you blabbed at the prison stenographer when we brought you in.
5: Yes.
8: We checked every detail. Nothing checked.
5: Okay, so I'm nuts. I had a nightmare.
8: We stopped in at Saperstein's jewelry store, just for the sake of routine. At Saperstein's, your zany story suddenly rang true.
5: Oh?
8: We ran into as ingenious a plot as I've ever encountered.
5: An ingenious plot?
8: It was at Saperstein's that your brother-in-law, Howard, purchased the stone you called the Chandra Ruby.
5: Howard?
8: Mm-hmm. We got a confession out of him.
5: Why?
8: To capitalize on your weakness for Oriental bunkum. It was worth investing $50,000 for a genuine ruby, worth forging entries in your wife's diary, and putting you through the paces as he did. All to sell you the idea of murdering your wife. He knew an uncle had died in New York. That after Selena, the sole heiress, you came. That after you, burned for the murder of your wife, he came.
7: But Jin Khan...
8: A hired stooge. Like the man who offered to buy the idol from you after that auction sale. Everything that happened to you was staged from a script prepared by your brother-in-law. And you played leading man. As if you were born to the role. Sucker.

0: An Oriental onion peeler once remarked,
1: "Examine your relatives carefully, bub. What looks like an in-law might actually be an outlaw."
0: Anyhow, it's an ill wind. Ah, me. There's nothing like an auction sale to pass the time. Right into tomorrow. Those three little words, going, going, gone. Steve's going, Howard's going, and Selena's gone. The only thing left standing up is that unclaimed $1 million. Interested? Somebody?
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Sleep no more. Turn down the lights. 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In the shadows, there may be moving things. Tonight, it may be, you will sleep.

0: Good evening. This is Ben Grauer introducing tonight's tale of terror, told by Nelson Armstead on the National Broadcasting Company's presentation of Sleep No More. The story of terror can be as simple as a sheeted ghost rattling chains. It can be a complex and hidden world of horror, lurking in such unholy dimensions as only the dead and the moonstruck can glimpse. Or it can be those terrible, fathomless shadows which lie buried deep in the primitive mind of civilized man. And for this evening, well, Nelson Armstead, tell us about this evening's story.
1: Thank you, Ben. The first of our two tonight is a detective story with an unusual twist. It's about a man who solves a crime the hard way. The story by Rupert Croft Cook is entitled Banquo's Chair.

0: Sir William Brent was a man whom I respected for the wholeheartedness with which for 30 years he had applied himself to the one form of research in which he was interested. He had risen to the head of the English Criminal Investigation Department, and I think had enjoyed doing so. In his quiet, pipe-smoking way, he had considered the innumerable problems which his work had presented to him, and although with no very spectacular performances, he had succeeded in a vast proportion of the cases on which he worked. One quality in his methods was not mentioned in the eulogies with which the press celebrated his retirement from office, although during my 10 years' association with him, I commented on it frequently. It was a sort of glinting mercilessness, a cruel, steely determination to outwit his culprits. I suppose that anyone in his position would tend to become callous, but toward the end, it was plain to me that he regarded human nature as an abstract quantity, much as a scientist might regard a strange gas which it was his business to analyze. The motives of people, their arbitrary behavior in peculiar circumstances, their weaknesses, only appealed to Brent as part of the intensely interesting game of detection. Well, after he retired, I wondered what he would find to fill the place of all that had occupied him so long. I wasn't kept long in doubt, however. Within a short time of his leaving Scotland Yard, I received an invitation which could only mean that his former activities were not forgotten. He wrote, "Will you come and dine with me at Turret House, Sydenham, on Thursday? Robert Stone will be there and a third guest, and I can promise you an unforgettable evening." Well, naturally, I had no intention of missing such an intriguing invitation, and I wrote my acceptance immediately. And flippantly, I added the postscript, "Shall I come armed?" The answer came by telegram and consisted of one word: "Yes." Well, on the appointed day, I reached Turret House in spite of a gusty November storm. I found it to be one of those red brick somber mansions built here with ample gardens in the more spacious time of the late Queen. It stood back from the road behind tossed and dripping pine trees in the dejection of a district which had known better days. I didn't like the house. The door was opened by Lane, the manservant whom I recognized from Sir William's more cheerful home in the West End. He took my coat, and I stepped into the hall. And then, to my surprise, I was shown straight into the dining room. Brent rose at once and greeted me over the corner of a large mahogany table laid for dinner. And he said, "You will excuse this. As a matter of fact, it's the only room we use." And I said, "Oh, well, then you don't live here?" "No, no. But you shall hear everything in a moment when Stone turns up. Meanwhile, a martini." We hadn't long to wait for Robert Stone, that humorous, wiry little writer who had traveled almost everywhere and was reputed to have fought a duel with a German ex-prince in the laboratory of the Café Royal. And as soon as he entered, he said, "What the devil do you mean, Brent, by dragging me out to this red mausoleum?"
1: "My dear chap, I promised you something of an evening. Now, if you can't trust me, you can go straight home."
0: "By no means. I want some dinner anyhow. But what a cowhouse of a room.
1: Now, just sit down there, Stone, and listen. We haven't very much time before the arrival of our third guest. Now, perhaps you may remember a murder which took place in the suburb some time ago. It was called the Sydenham murder and caused considerable comment at the time because there was no arrest."
0: "But it was perfectly obvious. I knew from the first who did it, the nephew."
1: "Yes, the police knew it, too."
0: "Well, then, why the devil..."
1: "Exactly. It was a common question. Well, unfortunately, the nephew had an absolute and unimpeachable alibi. To have arrested him would have meant merely a waste of time and money and a release in the end. And besides, a man discharged can never be arrested on the same murder charge. Well, anyway, I persuaded the people of the Yard to leave the matter to me and give me all the time I wanted. Well, tonight, gentlemen, you are to see the last act in, may I be permitted to say, the drama." "Yes. You see, it was in this house that the murder took place on November 17th last year. That is, a year ago today. Old Miss Ferguson, whose habits were as eccentric as any old lady's might be expected to be when she inhabits a house like this in solitude, gave her one maid the customary evening out and sat down alone to dinner in this room. On that night, when her servant returned, she found her mistress strangled. Now, there seemed no doubt at first of the nephew's guilt. He was the old lady's sole heir. He was heavily in debt. He had a latch key to the house. He'd even been heard to threaten her on previous occasions. But when he was questioned, the result was a perfect alibi. It was one of those rare cases in which the police know their man, but they are powerless. Well, after my retirement, I had every opportunity to think over the case, and at last I thought I saw a means by which, with infinite patience and devotion of time to the matter, I might bring the fellow to book. Well, now, luck has favored me. For instance, Bedford, the nephew, decided to let this house furnished soon after the event. It was in taking it that I got to know him, and it was to my interest that the acquaintance should be fostered into a friendship. Now, he is a vain man, and he could see nothing incongruous in my desire for his company. But it was another quality of his which led me to the plan that I have adopted, his superstition. It's a fault shared, almost without exception, by all criminals. Well, tonight is the anniversary of the murder. And tonight, Mr. John Bedford will dine with us. Yes. I have enlisted the aid of Miss May Decklethorpe, undoubtedly our best tragic actress. Now, during dinner, she will enter the room in the precise likeness of the murdered woman. We, of course, shall remain outwardly unconscious of her. Only Bedford will be aware of her presence. In this way, I hope to wring some sort of a confession from the man. Yes, you remember Macbeth and the ghost of Banquo. Yes, but Sir William, do you really imagine that he will come here on this night in these circumstances? Well, most certainly, Robert. He has already dined with me 4 or 5 times, and tonight there is a special inducement. He is to meet you, Robert Stone. His vanity is touched by the opportunity. Now, one or two other points I must explain before he arrives. I have a number of police in the house, though somehow I don't anticipate violence. And during dinner, the electric lights will be switched off at the main, and the candles will be lit. We must have the correct atmosphere. Do you understand? Well, even before we had time to agree that we did, Lane announced Mr. John Bedford. A man in his late 30s hurried into the room, a tallish man, prematurely bald, with a weak droop to the corners of his mouth, and yet a curiously hard look in his eyes. A face which at first sight seemed precise appeared on scrutiny to be vicious. We sat down almost at once to dinner, hurrying over the introductions to do so. And when the soup had been served, Sir William turned to Bedford and he said, How is the weather now? It's a beastly night. But really, Sir William, you must allow me to congratulate you on your cook. This soup is a masterpiece. Ah, yes. And thereby hangs a tale. Yes, my old cook had been with me 20 years, but she absolutely refused to stay in this house. She said it was haunted. Oh, Stone, this sort of thing amuses you. I should like you to have seen the silly old body giving me notice, because she had seen the figure of an elderly lady with a scar on her neck walking about the passages. But it did no harm in a way. My new cook is an artist. Why, Mr. Bedford, my dear chap, you don't look well. I expect you're a bit fagged out. Well, it's a rotten journey down here. No, not a bit. Only, if you'll forgive me for saying so, I find this room confoundedly hot. I am so sorry. I hadn't noticed it at all. Lane, open the window, will you? As Lane, the butler, threw open the window, the noise of the rain and wind was plainly audible outside, and Stone spoke up. Isn't our climate vile? Really, I don't know why we stay in England for the winter. This time last year I was in the Riviera. And I was in the United States, I added, feeling that I must add something to the conversation. And Sir William was thoughtful. He said, Now let me see. November 17th. Yes, now this time last year I was in London, following the news, watching the course of events. Lane, give Mr. Bedford some more wine. Well, the situation, even for me, was becoming intolerable. Bedford was mopping his brow, and there was a flicker, and our guest was shut out from our sight. Lane, said Sir William sharply, what on earth is wrong with the light? I'll find out, sir. And the butler hurried out. For a moment, we were left in complete darkness, during which I think most of us drank. And then Lane appeared with candles, and he said, the electric light is out of order, sir, and none of us understands it. Well, suddenly, as he spoke, I became aware of another figure in the room. Behind Sir William's chair was the image of an old lady with great suffering apparent in her forlorn face. Now, I had seen May Decklethorpe in some of her greatest successes, but this makeup, I thought, was a masterpiece. It gave one the impression of lurid unreality. Why, I scarcely dared look at the man opposite me to see what impression the figure had made in his already distraught mind, but apparently he hadn't seen it. I turned to the food on my plate, and as I did so, I heard a low cry from Bedford. Sir William smiled, and he said,
2: why, what's the matter, my dear chap?
1: Nothing. No, nothing. No, I wish we could have some light, Sir William. Half darkness invariably gets on my nerves. I can't.